0: painful dilemma in deciding his next step on Iran. The New York Times reported on Saturday that private U.S. deliberations over the war had focused on the Pentagon's shrinking stockpiles of air defense munitions, making a return to war high risk. That was one of several concerns for U.S. officials, along with the danger of a widening war, the effect on Gulf allies, and global energy supplies. It is difficult to know the state of Iran's missile supplies, said Farzin Nadimi, a senior fellow with the Washington Institute and an expert on Iranian military affairs. Iran is believed to have produced between 700 and 1,000 solid propellant ballistic missiles between the brief war with Israel in June 2025 and the outbreak of the current war, he said. Its output of liquid fuel and cruise missiles had been less quantifiable, he added. Open source information on Iran's missile production could be fragmentary, Mr. Nadimi said. That opacity meant that less is known about how Iran would fare in a return to full-blown war. Still, Iran did not want to return to a full-scale war that involved both the United States and Israel, and also one with open-ended prospects, he said. Iranian officials had hinted in recent interviews that they agreed to the ceasefire partly because missile stocks were running low or were not fully accessible, he added. Iran was at risk of overreaching, Mr. Brew said. For Mr. Trump, escalating the war could be more appealing than accepting a deal that gives Iran total control over the strait, he added, and other countries are unlikely to accept tolls on ships. There was scope for both sides to de-escalate if Iran could accept a compromise arrangement for the future of the waterway. Lindsey Graham, 1955 to 2026. Trump loved Graham, not so much his beloved Senate. The South Carolinian relished serving as a bridge between the institution he revered and the president. But now that bridge is gone, by Carl Hulse. President Trump may have loved Lindsey Graham, but he loathes the Senate, an institution that Mr. Graham revered for the way it empowered individuals like himself in a way that is currently bedeviling the president and his hard-right allies. The president's second-term power grab had gotten scant pushback from Republicans on Capitol Hill, but what little there had been had emanated mainly from the Senate. Senator John Thune, Republican of South Dakota and the majority leader, had refused to acquiesce to presidential demands to gut the filibuster and pass a voting restrictions bill. A handful of other Senate Republicans had bucked the president on policy and nominees, drawing Mr. Trump's social media wrath and the attendant electoral consequences. One of Mr. Graham's multiple self-appointed roles was to interpret the Senate for Mr. Trump and vice versa. The senator relished his role as an intermediary to the institution that had often angered the president, who had never understood or appreciated its complex ways, or why it will not simply bend to his will, as the Republican-led House does. It is overused, but I guess you could call him a Trump whisperer, or translator, or interlocutor. Senator John Cornyn, Republican of Texas, said of his South Carolina colleague, whose absence remained acutely felt in the Senate. We are going to miss him, because the relationship between the president and the Senate was not great anyway, and Lindsay was sort of a bridge that no longer exists. The loss of Mr. Graham came at a particularly fraught time as Mr. Trump escalated his criticism of the Senate and Mr. Thune. The president was demanding that Mr. Thune keep the chamber in session over the August recess to push ahead with a stalled voter bill and adopt a Republican-only budget framework with funding for the war with Iran and other administration priorities. Senators, however, had been exceedingly reluctant to give up the month-long recess, particularly in an election year when there was little to no chance of a legislative breakthrough. It is just a fact, and the facts do not change, Mr. Thune told reporters on Monday about the lack of votes for Mr. Trump's priorities. Now, if he can change the facts and start moving some of those senators who are no's into yeses, then we'd have a different conversation. That's just the reality. With tensions rising between the Senate and the White House Press Secretary, Caroline Leavitt, warned last week that the president's patience had been running out on Mr. Thune. Mr. Trump on Monday downplayed any differences between the two. "It is fine," Mr. Trump said. "I have a good relationship with John Thune. He has got to get his job done." Asked if he had ever considered trying to oust Mr. Thune as majority leader, the president said, "I had not even thought of it." One reason the president might have said he had not thought of it is that Mr. Thune had retained very broad support among Senate Republicans, who showed no signs of wanting to make a change in the leadership to appease Mr. Trump. Even some GOP senators unhappy with the legislative agenda Mr. Thune had been pursuing remained solidly behind him. All of them saw Mr. Thune as a buffer between them and a tempestuous president. Calling for Mr. Thune's ouster and failing to achieve it would leave the president in a significantly weakened position as far as the Senate was concerned. After Mr. Graham's death, the president briefly tried to jumpstart his restrictive elections overhaul, which would impose new voting registration and identification requirements, by noting the senator's support for it and saying its enactment would be a tribute to Mr. Graham. That effort went nowhere. His colleagues were fully aware that Mr. Graham had not been particularly outspoken on the voting issue and had instead put his legislative heart and soul into a package of sanctions on Russia. It was that legislation, not the SAVE America Act, that he would have seen as a fitting memorial. Mr. Graham's willingness to break with Mr. Trump's America First tendencies and the increasing isolationist bent of the Republican Party to stand resolute in support of Ukraine won him the admiration and affection of Democrats, despite deep differences on the conduct of the war in Iran. Lindsey Graham is the type of senator who is most known for the focus on the role of America in the world, said Senator Tim Kaine, Democrat of Virginia. "The number of senators who have really kind of made it their business to really talk about the role of America in the world as opposed to domestic policy had really shrunk." Mr. Trump and Mr. Graham did not always have a strong relationship. Mr. Graham briefly sought the Republican presidential nomination himself in 2015 and harshly criticized Mr. Trump and his presidential ambitions before they mended fences. In a phone interview with Fox News on Tuesday morning, the president noted that "we started off a little bit on the rough side but added that Mr. Graham really became like a member of the family. Mr. Graham, for his part, saw the relationship as partially strategic, wanting to keep a direct line to the president to make his case on issues where he saw Mr. Trump drifting in what the senator considered the wrong direction. He was not afraid to be blunt and saw the golf course as a convenient venue for candid discussions with Mr. Trump. He had a unique relationship with the president, which allowed him to say things to the president that I do not think a lot of senators would be comfortable saying because he would not like to hear them, Mr. Cornyn said, noting that Mr. Trump typically showed little tolerance for the slow-moving Senate. He is a businessman, and he does not have any patience for process. But that is what the Senate is all about. Process in order to ultimately get a result. Who, if anyone, could now take on the role of Mr. Trump's Senate confidant remained to be seen, though several Republicans, including Senator John Barrasso of Wyoming, the number two GOP leader, had spoken frequently with him and had carried some influence. Mr. Graham's death had left a void in the Senate's tense relationship with a mercurial president that will not be easy to fill. War in the Middle East. Iran publicly hangs two protesters, rights groups say. Human rights activists say the Iranian government had been rapidly escalating executions. The latest prompted public protest, videos appear to show, by Leili Nikun Azar and Sanjana Varghese. The Iranian authorities publicly hanged on Tuesday two participants in the country's widespread January protests, human rights groups said. The latest executions in what activists had described as a rapid increase in the government's use of the death penalty this year. The hangings were carried out at dawn in Isfahan's Shahid Ali Khani Square, according to the Washington-based human rights activists news agency, and appeared to draw a rare public backlash. Several videos verified by the New York Times showed large crowds of chanting protesters near the site. Blurry footage circulating on Telegram and social media early on Tuesday morning in Iran showed protesters around the corner from the square chanting shameless and booing. Iran had long been one of the world's most frequent users of capital punishment, but public executions were extremely rare. Several human rights activists described Tuesday's hangings as an escalation by a government seeking to stifle dissent after the unrest in January, particularly during the war with the United States. Mahmoud Amiri Moghaddam, director of the Norwegian-based Iran Human Rights Group, called the executions a brutal form of state terror that the international community must not tolerate. He said public executions are among the regime's most potent instruments for instilling fear and fostering a sense of helplessness among the public. The two men executed on Tuesday were Amir Hossein Safari and Abul Fazel Sepahi, according to Mizan, the news agency associated with Iran's judiciary. Mizan did not mention a public execution, but two other media outlets in Iran described the hangings as being conducted in the presence of the public. The men were part of a group accused by security forces of killing four police officers during protests. According to an indictment, the assailants attacked the officers with knives, machetes, and axes. then doused them with gasoline and set the bodies on fire. Lawyers representing the two men did not publicly comment on the charges, but both men gave televised confessions, broadcast on Iran's state news channel several months ago. Iranian rights groups and human rights lawyers said such confessions are often made under duress, frequently after psychological or physical torture. Several human rights groups said that the men, like other protesters sentenced to death after the January demonstrations, had not been given due process. A report released by Human Rights Activists News Agency, or HRANA, said that lawyers for Mr. Safari and Mr. Sepahai had faced difficulties gaining access to the case files and that the court rejected what could have been exculpatory evidence. The families were kept in the dark about the details of the verdicts, the report said. According to HRANA, 14 men had been sentenced to death on charges of involvement in the police killings, though it identified only 12 of them by name. The selection of Shahid Alakani Square for the execution was likely symbolic, because it is where the authorities alleged that the four officers were killed, said Hassan Naib Hashem, founder of the Vienna-based All Human Rights for All in Iran. Saeed Degan, an Iranian human rights lawyer based in Toronto, described the event as the government baring its teeth in an effort to suppress the public. Several videos appeared to show that the hangings had the opposite effect on some people. In one video, the crowd can be heard booing as the Islamic call to prayer rings out. Another video showed more crowds in a different area on the outskirts of Shahid Alakani Square. In the footage, shots were heard ringing out and the person filming began to run. Several Iranian-focused rights groups had warned for months that the pace of sentencing and hangings appeared to have surged amid the war. Maya Ostovar, founder of the Iranian Democratic Diaspora Network in Ireland, said that more than 800 executions had been verified this year. As the world's attention had focused on war and diplomacy, the human rights catastrophe inside Iran had only intensified, she said. The United States and Israel launched the war against Iran weeks after security forces crushed nationwide demonstrations. The government said some 3,000 people were killed in the protests, while activist groups like HRANA put the toll above 7,000. These executions should also serve as a warning that the real war in Iran had never been the one dominating international headlines, Ms. Ostovar said. The real conflict was the ongoing struggle between the Iranian people and the Islamic Republic. That struggle was far from over. U.S. immigration crackdown. ICE arrests surge at airports, opening new front in deportation drive. Federal agents had been arresting spouses of Americans, tech workers, and others whose visas expired, including many who had active applications to stay in the country, by Hamed Alizaz and Miriam Jordan. The Trump administration began arresting foreign citizens with expired U.S. visas as they travel through airports, including spouses of Americans, according to documents obtained by the New York Times and interviews with immigration lawyers, a tactic that opens up a vast new pool of people for deportation. Immigration agents in plain clothes whisked away targets at check-in counters and arrival gates, with enforcement actions at airports in recent weeks. Some of the arrests occurred quietly, while others happened as angry fellow passengers filmed the encounters. Recent arrests appeared to be an expansion of an arrangement between the Transportation Security Administration and Immigration and Customs Enforcement. The Times reported in December that ICE officers were arresting people with deportation orders at airports with the help of information provided by airlines to the TSA. Through a review of Homeland Security Department documents and interviews with lawyers, the Times learned that the program now had included people with expired visas, a much larger group. Hundreds of thousands of immigrants and visitors overstay visas each year. Many with expired visas occupy a legal gray area as they are awaiting visa extensions or green cards and had been issued work permits. Such individuals were not prioritized for deportation in the past unless they committed crimes, and they were rarely detained while waiting for visa extensions or green cards. That changed under President Trump, whose administration undertook a campaign of mass deportation and views all visa overstays as illegal. This administration is working diligently to ensure that aliens in our country illegally can no longer fly unless it is out of our country to self-deport, a spokesperson for the Homeland Security Department said in a statement. The agency did not confirm the expansion of the program. The department, which oversees ICE, had not disclosed how many people had been detained at airports as overstays under the new initiative. The arrests came during a period in which the White House pushed ICE for more arrests across the country, and Homeland Security Secretary Mark Wayne Mullen pledged to turn up the heat on the streets. To that end, the administration set a target of 2,000 immigration arrests per day, roughly double the pace from earlier this year. Interviews with immigration attorneys, advocacy organizations, and an airline employee revealed a broad cross-section of targets: an engineer awaiting a work visa extension, several newlyweds married to U.S. citizens, and a former au pair. Footage of encounters between travelers and ICE officers flooded social media. In one widely circulated video, Chantal Morales Rojas, a 27-year-old from Ecuador, was detained by plainclothes officers as she boarded a Southwest Airlines flight from Denver to Oakland, California on July 20th. She had been spending the weekend with the family for whom she had worked as an au pair, according to the family. When Ms. Morales Rojas scanned her boarding pass, an alarm sounded and the gate agent asked her to wait. Moments later, two plainclothes agents intercepted her in the jetway. They said they were going to be respectful, that they would be polite. Alicia Dansker, a friend of the family who was on the same flight and filmed part of the encounter, told the Times in an interview. The video captured the men encircling Ms. Morales Rojas and then ushering her through a side door and down steps to the tarmac as Ms. Dansker screamed for help. Also among those detained was a Ugandan woman in a wheelchair who had sickle cell anemia and an active asylum application, according to her lawyer. In another case, ICE attempted to arrest an Australian citizen who had overstayed his visa at the Los Angeles airport, according to the Department of Homeland Security. The scene was recorded by a bystander whose video of the encounter drew wide attention. Officers let him go to de-escalate the situation and for officer safety, but ICE ended up taking him into custody a day later when he tried to board a flight in Los Angeles, the department said in a statement. In 38 years practicing immigration law, I had never seen this, said Charles Cook, who is based in Atlanta and is representing an Indian engineer who was detained while awaiting a work permit extension. I know it is happening to lots of people. Shannon Shepard, an immigration lawyer who is vice chair for the Chicago chapter of the American Immigration Lawyers Association, said she and other lawyers were revising longstanding advice about domestic air travel. Before, I was saying, as long as you have an ID, You can travel domestically, Ms. Shepherd said. Now I am turning around and saying, if you are in the process of changing status, avoid any travel. The original collaboration between TSA and ICE began in May 2025, when the Airport Security Agency started sharing information with the Immigration Agency for enforcement purposes, according to a document obtained via the Freedom of Information Act from the Government Transparency Group, American Oversight, and shared with the Times. ICE shared names of individuals that had deportation orders with the airport agency, which ran them through the databases and reported any hits to ICE for potential arrests. It was a remarkable shift from past practices when the federal government avoided involving the TSA in immigration enforcement for fear of disrupting domestic travel. The net they are casting for people they want to detain is far wider, said Ghassan Shamea, an immigration lawyer in San Francisco. It is not people with criminal records being targeted, Mr. Shamea said. You are talking about people with legitimate pending applications. Mr. Shamea had four clients recently detained at airports in the past days, including two women who recently married Americans and were in the process of obtaining permanent residency through the spouses. One of the husbands was with his wife when she was taken into custody after they landed in Burbank, California. On Tuesday morning, an immigration judge granted her release on a $35,000 bond. This concludes the presentation of the New York Times for Wednesday, July 29th, 2026. My name is Elizabeth Ingber with the Talking Information Center. As always, thank you.
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2: Greetings, I'm Sue, and today is July 29th, 2026, and this is USA Today News. From the front page, construction workers dig it. Industry is number one in pay boosts. When it comes to salary boosts, the IT career of the year is construction. Construction job changers have out-earned every sector every month since August 2023, except in February and March 2026, when pay for people who changed jobs in natural resources spiked temporarily, according to an analyst by Human Resources and payroll provider ADP of payroll transaction data. The analysis looked at more than 14.8 million employees over 12 months. In June, year-over-year pay growth for people who changed jobs in construction was up 12.9%, outpacing every other industry. Median gross pay was more than $59,100 compared with $43,200 for all job switchers that month, ADP said. At a time when many Americans are struggling with and questioning the price of a college education, the analysis showed that specialized trades can also be lucrative. People who landed the biggest pay boost in pay so far this year were job changers in the construction industry, proving that investing in specialized trade skills can be another valuable gateway to making big bucks, wrote Neela Richardson, chief economist and head of ADP Research. Specialty trades are the IT career of the year when it comes to pay. Why the rise in construction pay? It's not complicated. It's a simple story of supply and demand, ADP said. Construction hiring has outpaced overall job growth since at least 2014. From 2014 to 2024, construction saw the strongest employment gains of any sector outside of the big trade, transportation, and utilities category, which includes retail workers and truck drivers, Bureau of Labor Statistics data shows. Even with those job gains, construction has still needed more workers, Richardson said. As a result, with a limited labor pool, construction workers have the power to command big jumps in pay when they switch jobs. Data center construction boom brings shortage of workers. A dearth of new entrants amid a data center boom has contributed to the construction worker shortfall, ADP said. Older employees have carried the construction industry for years, ADP data shows. Since January 2020, the median age of electricians, plumbers, carpenters, and HVAC professionals has fallen by as much as 5 years, as the median age of U.S. employees has fallen only by 1 year. The drop in median age is because older people are leaving the profession, which puts more strain on the industry, ADP said. Additionally, though data centers may account for less than 2% of the construction industry, those projects have a big halo effect, boosting knock-on demand for residential and infrastructure labor, according to the American Institute of Architects. In May, the nonpartisan think tank Brookings estimated data centers contributed and to an 11% increase in local construction jobs over 5 to 6 years. So what's next for construction workers? The hiring boom for construction, along with its rising salaries, is likely to continue, and more apprenticeship and trade programs will emerge for people who want to enter the industry, ADP said. Construction workers are in high demand, with even private sector companies outside of the industry creating apprenticeships and training programs to fill the talent gap, Richardson said. There's early evidence that these efforts are luring new workers. The percentage of new hires in the construction industry, that is, people hiring in the past 3 months, has been on the rise. From 2019 to 2025, new hires accounted for 3.6% of employment, ADP data shows. So far this year, the share of new hires in the industry has grown by a full percentage point to 4.6%. Investing in specialized trade skills can be another valuable gateway to making big bucks, and specialty trades are the it career of the year when it comes to pay. Next article, also from the front page, Koberger challenges conviction in Idaho student murder case, by Tao Nguyen. Brian Koberger, the man convicted of the murders of 4 Idaho college students in 2022, has filed a petition seeking to challenge his guilty plea and conviction, court records show. Koberger, 31, filed a petition for post-conviction relief July 27th in the Ada County District Court in Idaho. Such petitions allow defendants to challenge convictions after sentencing on grounds including ineffective assistance of counsel and other claimed legal or constitutional errors. Court records indicate Koberger is representing himself. Koberger first publicly disclosed the petition in an interview with the New York Times, in which he claimed he was innocent and had been misled into confessing to the high-profile killings. He declined to discuss evidence supporting his claim of innocence or elaborate on his concerns about the plea process, according to the Times. Circumnavigated by a broken plea, the trial never provided the public the clarity conducive to disclosure, and justice shall remain abjectly miscarried unless that plea is withdrawn. My actual innocence is my truth, and the plea, hinged on by false promises and blatant disinformation, must be withdrawn, he said in a statement to the newspaper July 26th. Last year, Koberger pleaded guilty to the murders of University of Idaho students Madison Mogan, 21, Kaylee Goncalves, 21, Zana Kernodle, 20, and Ethan Chapin, 20, at an off-campus home in Moscow, in Idaho, in November 2022. He was sentenced to four life sentences without the possibility of parole and a 10-year sentence for burglary.

of his car's movements, according to prosecutors. At the time of the killings, Koberger was a doctoral student in criminal justice at nearby Washington State University. Police records reviewed by USA Today last year detailed a history of complaints about Koberger's behavior at the university, including allegations he intimidated classmates and made female students feel unsafe. Koberger struck a plea deal in July 2025 that divided the victims' families because it allowed him to avoid the death penalty and a high-profile trial. Though Koberg admitted responsibility for the killings during his plea hearing, he never publicly explained a motive. In his statement to The Times, he called investigators' account of the killings a myopic narrative and a work of fiction, arguing that its faulty premises were never challenged at trial. Idaho victims' families criticizes Koberger's innocence claims. In a response to Koberger's filing, Idaho Attorney General Raul Labrador said his office stands ready to do whatever is necessary to ensure justice is fully carried out. My heart goes out to the families of Madison, Kaylee, Zanna, and Ethan, who have already endured unimaginable loss and now must face today's deeply painful news, Labrador said in a statement on X. The Goncalves family also criticized The Times for giving Koberger a platform to share his claims of innocence. In a statement on July 27th, the family described Koberger as a mosquito you can't just seem to swat. Next article. Comey seeks dismissal of Seychelles case, citing freedom of speech, by Aisha Bagchi. Former FBI Director James Comey is asking a federal judge to dismiss a controversial criminal case that accuses him of threatening to harm or kill President Donald Trump by posting an image of seashells on social media, calling the case an unconstitutional attempt to suppress his criticisms of the president. The case centers on an image of seashells in the shape of 8647, which Comey posted on social media in May 2025. 86 is slang for to throw out or to get rid of, according to Merriam-Webster. Trump is the 47th president. Comey deleted the post within hours after some Trump supporters interpreted the post as a threat against the president. He said in a new post that he didn't realize some folks associate those numbers with violence, and he opposes violence of any kind. The Justice Department secured an indictment against Comey this past April after Trump's former personal defense lawyer, Todd Blanche, became acting attorney general that month. On July 27th, Comey's legal team said in their plea for dismissal that if the case against him is allowed to go forward, it would invite future prosecutions against other perceived political enemies who opposed the president. Forcing Mr. Comey to stand trial for a statement opposing the president, even if he is ultimately acquitted, would itself be an unconstitutional punishment of free speech, Comey's legal team wrote in his court filing. A DOJ spokesperson highlighted in a statement to USA Today that the department secured the charges from a North Carolina federal grand jury. The spokesperson said Comey, like all defendants, would have his day in court, and it wouldn't be fair to the prosecution or to Comey for the DOJ to reveal further details on the case. The case against Comey is the second brought by the DOJ since Trump publicly called for him to be prosecuted in September 2025. The first case, which alleged that Comey lied to Congress, was dismissed in November after a judge ruled that the prosecutor who secured the charges was unlawfully appointed. The DOJ has appealed that ruling. The most recent charges against Comey have sparked widespread criticism, including from conservative legal voices who have argued that a successful prosecution would mean the government may criminalize a wide range of political speech. Tensions between Trump and Comey go back years. In 2017, Trump fired Comey, who was director of the FBI. At the time, the Bureau was investigating possible contacts between the 2016 Trump campaign and the Russian government. In the years after, Comey became a critic of the president. In their July 27th filing, Comey's legal team wrote that 8647 is a well-known political slogan expressing opposition to the president. In fact, thousands of items featuring the slogan have been sold on the internet and are available to this day, and the slogan was commonly displayed at protests around the country in the months preceding Mr. Comey's post, according to the court filing. In 2022,

0: conservative commentator Jack Posobiec posted 8647 on social media, referring to President Joe Biden. Asked on CBS Morning in April whether the DOJ would pursue charges against Posobiec, Blanche said he had no idea whether that post was investigated, but that you cannot compare, well, what happened last time to what happened this time. Next article. Sierra Club says century-old trees felled to make way for border wall, by Michael Loria. A group of trees believed to be more than 100 years old was felled July 27th at the U.S.-Mexico border to make way for President Donald Trump's border wall, local activists said. The three cottonwood trees have stood at the border between the country's Lockyer, Arizona, for more than a century, said Eric Mesa, a border program coordinator in the state for the Sierra Club. The massive trees have long been a home for rare species and a shady place for neighbors to gather. According to Mesa, the trees were torn down over local objections without environmental monitors and despite legally protected bird species nesting in the trees. This is a very unique situation because there is no other place in the entire border, Mesa told USA Today. The trees were so big that their branches were reaching into Mexico, and branches from the trees in Mexico were reaching into the United States, creating a connected ecosystem. Department of Homeland Security officials did not respond to USA Today requests for comment. But in a June letter to Mesa that he shared with USA Today, a Border Patrol official wrote that the trees would be removed because they cannot be relocated. The fight over the Arizona cottonwoods is the latest in the pushback Trump wall faces from border communities and environmentalists. The administration's move to build a barrier through some of the country's most remote yet ecologically unique places has sparked outrage, even in deeply Republican Texas. At least one person was arrested in connection with protests over the destruction of the Arizona cottonwoods, the Santa Cruz County Sheriff's Office said. That person is charged with trespassing. Sierra Club officials shared photos of bulldozers taking down the trees near the border. The trees can grow to 100 feet tall and nearly 50 feet wide. A fourth cottonwood remains standing at the site, surrounded by people protesting its destruction, Mesa said. The Sierra Club is an environmental group formed by naturalist John Muir around the turn of the century. It has grown to become perhaps the nation's preeminent conservationist organization, fighting to keep the Grand Canyon from being flooded in the 1960s, to protesting outside President Barack Obama's White House in 2011 to prevent the building of the Keystone XL pipeline. Why did the DHS bulldoze the trees? The trees were felled because they cannot be relocated, Michelle Shelley Barnes, an official with U.S. Border Patrol, wrote in the June letter to Mesa. USA Today has reached out to Border Patrol for comment on the letter, which says the trees fall within the Roosevelt Reservation and will be removed in order to construct the border barrier. The Roosevelt Reservation is a 60-foot-wide stretch of land along parts of the border that the federal government established in the early 1900s in an effort to combat smuggling. Locals opposed to the planned destruction of the cottonwoods say the cluster of trees has served as a gathering place for generations. It's kind of the heart of that little valley, Lockyer resident Lori Butler told local news outlet AZPM in June when it became clear the cottonwoods were in the path of the border wall. Rare ecosystems are in the balance. The cottonwoods sit at the heart of an ecosystem that is home to jaguars, rare species of birds, and other wildlife. The U.S. Fish and Wildlife Service lists the area as among the only jaguar ranges in the country. Next article. Trump seeks help on mail-ins. He appeals to Supreme Court on ballot rules, by Maureen Gropey. From Washington, the Trump administration on July 27th asked the Supreme Court to let President Donald Trump tighten rules nationwide for mail-in ballots before this fall's midterm elections as he seeks to exert more federal control over voting. Trump filed the emergency appeal after lower courts blocked the administration from creating a federal list of eligible voters and limiting delivery of mail ballots only to people on that list in nearly half the states. In June, a federal judge in Boston said key parts of an executive order Trump signed in March were unconstitutional, ruling that those components can't be enforced this year in the 23 states that are challenging the order. In July, an appeals court rejected the administration's argument that the state's lawsuit was premature because the executive order has not been fully implemented. The Boston-based First U.S. Circuit Court of Appeals said the changes are already straining states and would sow confusion and threaten disenfranchisement of many eligible voters if allowed to go into effect for the November elections. But the Justice Department told the Supreme Court that pausing Trump's executive order is especially indefensible because the agencies are still deliberating over how, if at all, to implement the order. The lower court preemptively decided that whatever the agencies may choose to do will necessarily be unlawful, the government's lawyers wrote. The Supreme Court asked the states challenging the order to respond to the administration's appeal by August 3rd. Senate Minority Leader Chuck Schumer, Democrat from New York, said Trump's executive order is nothing other than voter suppression by any other name. He said the court must reject this latest brazen attempted power grab. The fight over rules for absentee ballots is a key battleground in the 2026 midterms that will determine which party controls Congress. Democrats can take control by flipping a handful of seats in the House and Senate. Voting by mail has decreased since its peak during the COVID-19 pandemic, but nearly 30% of voters still cast a ballot that way in the 2024 elections. Democrats are more likely than Republicans to vote by mail. Trump, who has voted by mail himself, contends absentee ballots are often fraudulent. He directed the U.S. Department of Homeland Security to compile lists of confirmed U.S. citizens eligible to vote for states to consult. The U.S. Postal Service was ordered to only deliver ballots to voters on each state's approved mail-in ballot list. The Justice Department must prioritize investigating and prosecuting state and local election officials who give federal ballots to anyone deemed ineligible to vote. The appeals court said Trump's executive order directs unprecedented levels of involvement by federal officials in how states administer elections. Under the Constitution, states are assigned the role of administering federal elections, but Trump has called for greater federal control since losing his 2020 re-election bid. He has continued to push the false claim that he lost because of widespread voter fraud. Trump has proposed legislation to require voters to provide identification at the polls and proof of citizenship when registering as part of a broader bill, which has stalled in Congress. In addition, judges have blocked a different executive order that would have required potential voters present documentation proving their citizenship in order to register to vote. Next article from the front page, Supreme Court to weigh rules on weapons. Semi-automatic rifles are put in historic context, also by Maureen Gropey. Out of Washington, gun regulations were a big focus of the Supreme Court this year. In the coming Supreme Court season, the issue will again be in the crosshairs. This time, the focus will be on semi-automatic rifles, including AR-15s. Modern gun rules, the Supreme Court said in a landmark 2022 decision, can't stray too far from historical weapons regulations to pass constitutional muster. While the Supreme Court appealed to pull back from that controversial test just 2 years later, two Second Amendment decisions the conservative court handed down in June show it's firmly in place, which could have implications for the coming showdown over semi-automatic rifles. This year, the Supreme Court struck down Hawaii's attempt to limit where guns can be carried in public. It also ruled in a unanimous decision that a law blocking regular drug users from having a gun was too broad. In both cases, a majority on the Supreme Court said neither restriction could be supported by laws dating to the 1700s and 1800s. It looked like the court was going to accept relatively loose analogies in applying the Second Amendment to current gun laws, said Adam Winkler, a UCLA School of Law professor and author of Gunfight, The Battle Over the Right to Bear Arms in America. He added, but that doesn't seem to be the case anymore. In the 2022 decision, the Supreme Court said a gun regulation must be consistent with this nation's historical tradition of firearm regulation. A major test of that approach is coming this fall, when the Supreme Court will debate whether state and local governments can ban possession of semi-automatic rifles such as AR-15s as a response to mass shootings. Aidan Johnston, Director of Federal Affairs for Gun Owners of America, is optimistic that the court's 2024 decision upholding a law banning domestic abusers from owning guns in a case called United States v. Rahimi was an aberration. I do think maybe things looked bleaker for gun rights activists after Rahimi, and things look a lot better when you see a 9-0 smackdown, Johnston said, of the court's recent unanimous ruling against a broad federal ban on gun ownership by marijuana users. The court's three liberal justices joined that opinion despite Justice Ketanji Brown Jackson's complaints that the historical tradition test is unworkable and should be scrapped. Gun violence prevention groups are likewise critical of the test, but still see signs that can be used to address modern-day realities. Nothing in the recent decisions undermines the court's previous rulings that the nation has historically restricted dangerous and unusual weapons and can continue to do so, said Douglas Letter, the chief legal officer for the Brady Gun Violence Prevention Advocacy Group. Obviously, there are disagreements on where that line should be drawn, Letter said. We think it absolutely should be drawn so that assault weapons bans are constitutional. Courts have been debating what is allowed after the justices ruled in 2008 that the Second Amendment protects an individual's right to possess firearms for traditionally lawful purposes. That landmark decision was followed 2 years later by a ruling that the Second Amendment applies to state and local governments, the source of most gun regulations. And in 2022, the court in New York State Rifle and Pistol Association versus Bruin created the historical tradition test. But in 2024, the court said domestic abusers could be prevented from having a gun, ruling that only an historical analog and not a historical twin is required, according to Notre Dame Law School and Historical Associate Professor Haley Proctor, who specializes in the Second Amendment. The decision led many to speculate that the court was backing away from Bruin's demanding test, Proctor wrote. When it comes to common sense measures like disarming abusive boyfriends, the court seemed like it was not going to be too picky about the government's historical evidence. Still, the historical test was robustly applied in the June decisions. What we see is the justices sort of taking back and forth, trying to make this Bruin history and tradition test work across the spectrum of gun rights and regulations questions that come up, said Darren Miller, a University of Chicago law professor. Miller agrees with Jackson's criticisms that the test has not delivered on its promises of being simpler to apply and more constraining on the ability of judges to reach their preferred outcome compared with analyzing whether a restriction was sufficiently tailored to a modern policy goal. Plus, the debates about historical analogies can leave observers scratching their heads, he said. When they come down with decisions that ask questions like, is a modern jet airplane more like a horse, or is it more like a carriage, or is it more like a boat, I think people that are paying attention just feel a little bit bewildered, Miller said. In the case about whether regular use of marijuana can disqualify someone from owning a gun, for example, Justice Neil Gorsuch emphasized how much alcohol was consumed by John Adams, George Washington, James Madison, and Thomas Jefferson. Had habitual drunkard laws applied to those who simply drank regularly, many notable early Americans could have faced trouble, Gorsuch wrote in rejecting the old laws as justification for the modern one. Joseph Blocker, co-founder of the Center for Firearms Law at Duke University School of Law, said that while history always matters when interpreting the Constitution, people on both sides of the gun control debate would probably be surprised by the level of historical detail in some of the decisions. The daily drinking habits of the Founding Fathers may be interesting to read about, he said, but there's a disconnect there between what most people think the Constitution is for. It would be weird if the federal law prohibiting gun possession by habitual users of controlled substances were to become constitutional if it turned out that James Madison drank only half a pint of whiskey instead of a full pint, he said. It's just a strange way to think about law. It feels to me like it's asking an awful lot of history, more in some cases, really, than it can bear. Applying the historical test to bans on AR-15s could be challenging because the weapons are far more powerful than the guns Americans used when the Second Amendment was adopted. From 1791 through the mid-19th century, the ubiquitous firearm was a single-shot, muzzle-load firearm. A divided panel of judges on the Chicago-based 7th U.S. Circuit of Appeals said in July, when upholding Illinois' ban on certain semi-automatic rifles and high-capacity magazines, AR-15s equipped with large-capacity magazines are a far cry from these antecedents. Like other appeals courts that have upheld similar bans, the Seventh Circuit judges said the laws could be supported by historical rules about Bowie knives, because the knives' large blades caused particularly bloody and gruesome injuries. Many state legislators banned them or imposed prohibitive taxes, the Seventh Circuit panel said in its 2-1 decision. But days later, a different appeals court ruled against New Jersey's assault weapon ban. Are Bowie knives like AR-15s? The Bowie knife restrictions don't work as a historical justification, the Philadelphia-based 3rd U.S. Circuit Court of Appeals said in a 10-5 vote. There's no evidence that Bowie knives were commonly used for lawful purposes before they were restricted, the court said. By contrast, there are about 24 million AR-15s and similar sports weapons in circulation in the United States, according to the court. Even if semi-automatic rifles are disproportionately used in some crimes, the majority said, those may still represent a small fraction of those weapons' overwhelmingly lawful use. The iPhone of guns. Blocker at Duke University School of Law said it's hard to see how the Supreme Court could give a partial win to each side in the AR-15 case, as the justice did in their decision about gun owners who regularly use pot. In that decision, that opinion, Gorsuch described the ruling as a narrow one that left untouched gun bans on drug addicts and others considered too dangerous to have a firearm. The upcoming AR-15 case also has challenged of how prominent the weapons have become in the national debate. They're connected in the public mind with mass shootings, but they're popular with law-abiding gun owners. These weapons have become very, very wrapped up in identity on many sides of the debate, Blocker said. Next article. Is daylight saving time a problem for Judaism? Some fear permanence would infringe on prayer, by Mark Ramirez. Each morning before work or school, Orthodox Jews recite the first of 3 daily prayers, whether alone or gathered at a synagogue in fellowship. Men don ritual shawls and leather prayer boxes, the time of the prayer dictated not by a clock, but by the rising of the sun. The later the morning is, the later that prayers can be taking place, said Rabbi A.D. Motzen, the National Director of Government Affairs for Agudath Israel of America, an organization representing Orthodox Jews. That's why many Orthodox Jews, he said, are concerned about the prospect of proposed legislation that would make daylight saving time permanent. Introduced by Representative Vern Buchanan, Republican from Florida, the Sunshine Protection Act of 2025 would institute permanent daylight saving time for most states, meaning the majority of Americans would no longer have to spring forward or fall back the twice-a-year task of adjusting their clocks, watches, and other timepieces. The legislation is currently before the U.S. Senate after being overwhelmingly passed by the House of Representatives in a vote that was 308 to 117. It has the support of President Donald Trump, who has called seasonal clock changes ridiculous. Much of Jewish practice is tied to the calendar, and more specifically, sunrise and sunset, said Rabbi Josh Joseph of the Orthodox Union, the country's largest Orthodox Jewish organization. Those events dictate morning and evening prayer times and the start and end times for Shabbat and holidays, he said. Many Jews gather each morning in synagogues for morning prayer, said Joseph, the organization's executive vice president and chief operating officer. If sunrise is pushed back an hour, services can't begin until an hour later. During the winter months, he said, that would negatively affect the day's start for many, complicating efforts to get to work or school on time, particularly in the Midwest and mountain states, where sunrise in some places would be pushed well past 8 a.m. for long stretches, disrupting a fundamental religious practice of observant Jewish communities. The times for prayers and their accompanying rituals will be thrown into disarray, which, in turn, will put into jeopardy their proper fulfillment, discourage synagogue attendance, and result in late arrival for work, reads a letter sent by Agudath Israel to congressional offices. Jewish religious and professional life will be deeply upended. A chart compiled by the organization, which is urging senators to oppose or amend the bill, lists U.S. cities and how they would be affected by the law if passed. California is least affected, but go to Indiana or Michigan, and the reality is harsher, Moshe said. In most places where Orthodox Jews live, sunrise would be after 8 o'clock. In L.A., it would only be 10 days a year, but in South Bend, Indiana, it's close to 150 days a year. For 55 of those days, he said, sunlight wouldn't appear on South Bend's horizon until after 9 o'clock. In Helena, Montana, a post-9 a.m. sunrise would occur 50 days a year. In Boise, Idaho, 64, and in Bismarck, North Dakota, 75. This change would severely disrupt Jewish morning rituals, which require the arrival of natural dawn, wrote Rabbi Yosef Chaim Danziger of South Bend's Hebrew Orthodox congregation in a letter opposing the legislation. Such late sunrises would make the timing of prayer incompatible with the start of the typical school and work day, placing an undue burden on our many highly productive community members. How morning prayer could be disrupted. Daylight saving time currently occurs from March to November, with most U.S. residents, except those in the states of Arizona and Hawaii, as well as territories like Guam and Puerto Rico, which don't observe it, moving their clocks forward an hour to prolong evening daylight. Passage of the Sunrise Sunshine Protectant Act would mean no longer setting clocks back during winter months to encompass more daylight in the morning. Winter sunrises would happen later, producing darker mornings for swaths of the country. Supporters tout the benefit of later sunsets, allowing for more evening activities in addition to eliminating the twice-a-year task of changing clocks. Opposition, however, has come from many parents who worry about the safety of children walking to school or waiting for a bus in the darkness of pre-dawn mornings. Some health professionals and sleep organizations also caution that the change would conflict with the body's circadian rhythms. For Orthodox Jews, who, according to the Pew Research Center, comprise nearly 1 in 10 Jews living in the United States, children's safety is likewise a concern. On average, Orthodox Jews have twice as many kids as non-Orthodox Jews, according to the center. But such worries are compounded by the Act's potential disruption of Shacharit, the set of morning prayers serving as a spiritual preparation for the day. Every individual is supposed to do morning prayer, but there are certain ones, those with great religious significance, that can only be said when there's a quorum, Motzen said. Participating in the communal morning prayers, which require a quorum of 10 men and can't start until shortly before sunrise, would have to be weighed against work and school obligations and commuting arrangements. A synagogue will struggle to gather 10 men, and it may mean that people wouldn't be able to start their jobs or open their businesses on time, Motzen said. It would really disrupt the lives of many people. Some may decide to forego communal prayer and instead pray at their workplaces, he said, missing out on the benefits of fellowship and placing communal experiences at risk. Similar worries trouble Muslim communities, whose mandatory morning recitations conclude precisely at dawn. It's unclear whether the Senate will tackle the issue before it breaks for a 5-week recess on August 7th, and maybe, Muslim suggests, summer isn't the best time to be voting on such things anyway. Nobody's thinking about cold winter mornings, he said. They're thinking about an extra hour to play football, or enjoy the sun on the beach. They're not thinking about going to school or waiting for a bus, and they're definitely not thinking about North Dakota. Next article, Graham honored. South Carolina Senator Lindsey Graham, a central figure in the House and Senate for 31 years and a prominent voice in foreign policy, was memorialized July 28th in Washington, D.C., as world leaders, colleagues, and friends gathered to pay their respects. The Republican, 71, who died July 11th, was remembered in an emotional ceremony at the Capitol Rotunda for his tenacity in public debate and his good humor. Funeral services will be held July 29th in South Carolina. For more coverage of Graham's services, visit usatoday.com. Next article. They're indeed great heroes. Stories of 20 Americans killed in the Iran War by Chris Kenning and Ramon Padilla. Mia Gonzalez Swinton stood on a Dover Air Force tarmac freighted with grief, keeping her four-year-old daughter close in front of her. She ran a finger through Alea's hair. Crisply dressed military honor guards carried four flag-covered transfer cases out of a cargo plane. President Donald Trump stood nearby. Another grieving family member could be heard crying. Gonzalez Swinton's daughter looked up at her mother. "Is that my dada in that box?" she asked. Sergeant Michael Swinton, age 30, Mia's husband, her fellow soldier, who first dazzled her while they were both deployed in Bahrain, was dead. The man, who liked to fish, fixed everything around the house and took on the bills so she could leave the army to raise their children. The man who loved his wife and two kids most of all. "I still can't believe it's really him that's gone," she told USA Today. Swinton was one of four U.S. service members brought home that day, July 22nd, after being killed in the Iran War in what the military calls a dignified transfer. Joining him, a 19-year-old Texas private who was barely a year from her high school graduation, the 30-year-old New Yorker who hoped the Army would help her see the world, and the 25-year-old officer who'd planned to marry his fiancée when he got home. These latest U.S. service members, killed by hostile action, accident, or unknown causes since hostilities with the Iran began, bring the total to 20, according to military announcements. The Pentagon also lists more than 400 troops as wounded in action during Operation Epic Fury. Trump launched attacks on Iran in February, saying the country was developing nuclear weapons. The war recently reignited after a ceasefire collapsed. They're indeed great heroes. Trump said of the deceased soldiers while talking to reporters before heading to Dover, "All of them said very strongly that we can't let Iran have a nuclear weapon, so we're going to honor them." Here are their stories. Master Sergeant Nicole M. Amor. Master Sergeant Nicole M. Amor, 39, had deployed to the Middle East before. The white Bear Lake, Minnesota resident joined the National Guard in 2005 as an automated logistics specialist overseeing troop supplies. She transferred to the Army Reserve in 2006. She served in Kuwait and Iraq in 2019. In her latest deployment to Kuwait, she was assigned to the 103rd Sustainment Command, which provides food, fuel, water, ammunition, transport equipment, and other supplies. The mother of two was just days away from returning home when she was killed in a drone strike at a U.S. base in Kuwait, her husband, Joey Amor, told the Associated Press. Nicole Amor enjoyed rollerblading and cycling with her fourth-grade daughter. "She was almost home," he said. "You don't go to Kuwait thinking something's going to happen, and for her to be one of the first, it hurts." She talked to her husband not long before the attack, he told the AP. "She just never responded in the morning," he said. Captain Curtis J. Angst, 30, of Wilmington, Ohio, initially enlisted in the Ohio Air National Guard in 2015 as a vehicle maintenance technician, but he pivoted to an aviation career by earning an aerospace engineering degree from the University of Cincinnati, becoming an officer, and going on to serve as a KC-135 stratotanker pilot. Angst was a pilot in the 166th Air Refueling Squadron, which is connected to the 121st Air Refueling Wing, based out of Rickenbacker Air National Guard Base in Columbus. He was responsible for flying around the world on refueling missions, as well as medical and cargo missions, reported to the Columbus Dispatch, which is part of the USA Today network. He died when a KC-135 refueling plane crashed in friendly airspace over western Iraq on March 12th, killing 6 people. U.S. Central Command confirmed that the accident was not caused by hostile or friendly fire during Operation Epic Fury. The crash came after a possible mishap between 2 similar Boeing KC-135 stratotankers, the second of which landed safely, Defense One reported. Ank's family described the Wilmington native as living a life defined by service, generosity, and genuine love for people, they wrote in a statement on March 15th on social media, 3 days after the crash. When he wasn't on duty, he loved traveling, the outdoors, and music. He is survived by his wife, Mary. Those who knew Curtis remembered his steady kindness and the joy he carried with him everywhere he went. He was always ready to help someone else before himself. His constant smile and instantly recognizable laugh made people feel welcome, valued, and a part of something bigger, his obituary said. Sergeant Declan J. Cody's parents learned while at home on a Sunday night in Iowa that their son had died in the same March 1st strike that killed Sergeant Nicole Amore. The soldier's father, Andrew, told the Des Moines Register that Cody had last spoken to him a day earlier from his base in Kuwait. "He was telling us that he was safe," he said. Cody, aged 20, a sophomore at Drake University and an Army reservist from West Des Moines, had joined the Army Reserve while in college. Declan loved gaming, going to the gym, and the family cat, Autumn. He enjoyed camping and hiking with his family. He had served in the Army Reserve since 2023 as an information technology specialist. He could have been exempt from deployment because he was an ROTC, but accepted deployment to Kuwait in August 2025, his father said. "That's how much he loved it," Andrew Cody said. A GoFundMe from his family called him more than a soldier. "He was a son, a family member, a friend, and a light in the lives of those who knew him. He served his country with honor, courage, and dedication, embodying the very best of what it means to wear the uniform." Major Sorfley Davius, 46, joined the Air Force in 2004 and transferred to the New York National Guard in 2013. He previously served in Kuwait in October 2010. In civilian life, Davius, who lived in Queens and New York City, was a member of the New York Police Department, joining the force in 2014, according to the New York National Guard. Davius was assigned to the battalion headquarters of the 42nd Infantry Division, which deployed to Kuwait in summer 2025, serving as a data systems engineering officer in the division headquarters, responsible for computer and communications network security. He died on March 6th of undetermined but non-combat causes while stationed at Camp Buring in Kuwait, the guard said. The New York Police Department said in a social media post that he died as a result of a medical episode. He is survived by his wife and 6 children. His career was defined by service to his country and to New York City, New York City Mayor Zoran Mamdani and Police Commissioner Jessica Tisch wrote in a joint statement, according to WTEN-TV. Commander Gabriel Edwards was declared to have died July 1st after his helicopter ditched in the Arabian Sea. While 3 other sailors were rescued, the Navy called off the search for Edwards after 4 days, the U.S. Naval Institute reported. Edwards, a native of Oakland, Oregon, had commanded the Night Dippers helicopter squadron since July 2025. "We mourn the loss of Commander Gabe Edwards, a naval aviator commander officer of Helicopter Sea Combat Squadron, HSC-5, and a leader who strengthened our fleet and inspired those he led," Acting Secretary of the Navy Hung Cao wrote in a social media post. Edwards began as a helicopter pilot in 2008 and previously served in several helicopter sea combat squadrons. He also served as part of Naval Special Warfare Group 4, according to the Institute. He is survived by his wife, Rebecca, and 2 children. In an interview with his mother, KGW-TV reported his age to be 42. "To those who served along beside him, he was a respected leader and mentor. To our family, he is the love of my life, an extraordinary father to his children, and the foundation of our home. His greatest joy was always his family," Rebecca Edwards said in the Navy release. First Lieutenant Tyler James Feehan. Army Lieutenant Tyler James Feehan's mother, Sherry Feehan, and her veteran Army husband couldn't wait for their adventurous 25-year-old son, who they called TiVo, to finish his military deployment in Jordan. He was close to earning his master's degree in business and had plans to attend law school, but first he planned to wed his fiancée, the love of his life in Italy, his mother told USA Today. She said his deployment, initially scheduled to end around July 17th, was extended amid the Iran war. He died on July 18th, she said, after an Iran missile and drone attack on the Muwaffaq Salty Air Base in Jordan. Our hearts are shattered, Feehan said in a text message, adding that she was proud of her son's service. Tyler Feehan's father, Stephen, served 26 years in the military, and his son followed. His first enlistment in the Army in 2019 as a combat engineer from his home in Iwo Beach, Hawaii, according to the Army statement. Feehan completed Southern Utah University's ROTC military training program in spring of 2024. He was assigned to an element of the 32nd Army Air and Missile Defense Command and was based at Fort Bragg, which is located in Fayetteville, North Carolina, according to the Pentagon release. In just 25 years, Tyler packed in more living than most people manage in a lifetime. He chased adventure relentlessly, whether it meant reaching Everest Base Camp or walking the Camino de Santiago across France and into Spain, Sherry and Stephen Feehan wrote in a message to USA Today. He also loved mentoring soldiers, sharing his love of finance, and pushing the value of education every chance he got, they said. His parents said they are starting a scholarship in his name. We ask only this, that in remembering Tyler, people pause to see the good that this country still holds, rather than what it divides, they said. Private Isabella Gonzalez was known as Issa to some of her Carrollton, Texas high school friends who shared photos of her laughing and posing at dances and bowling alleys. She was proud to join the military, as you can see from the U.S. Army stole that she wore on top of her blue graduation gown from Hebron High, just north of Dallas. After graduating from Hebron just last spring, she answered the call to serve in the United States Army. She gave her life in that service, and our district is heartbroken by her loss, the Louisville Independent School District said in a statement. She was assigned to the 1st Battalion, 57th Air Defense Artillery Regiment, 10th Army Air Missile Defense Command at Ansbach, Germany, according to the Pentagon, deployed to Muwaffaq Salty Air Base in Jordan amid the Iran war. She was one of those killed during the July 17th Iranian attack. We're all really shocked because she was so young, her friend Valerie Rodriguez told WFAA-TV. I never thought this would happen to her. Never in a million years. Texas Governor Greg Abbott praised her courage and sacrifice, noting in a statement that she was just 19 years old. Captain Cody A. Cork was drawn to the military at a young age and spent more than 15 years in the service. Cork, age 35, of Winter Haven, Florida, enlisted in the National Guard in 2009 as a fire direction specialist helping direct artillery, according to the Pentagon. In 2014, he became a military police officer in the Army Reserve. Over the years, he deployed to Saudi Arabia, Guantanamo Bay, Cuba, and Poland. He was among those killed in the March 1st Iranian attack in Kuwait. Cork enlisted in the Army Reserve and joined Florida Southern College's ROTC program, his formerly wrote in a statement. He loved history and had a degree in political science. That commitment helped shape the course of his life and reflected the deep sense of duty that was always at the core of who he was, his mother, Donna Burns, father James Cork, and stepmother Stacy Cork wrote in the statement. They described him as the life of the party, known for his infectious spirit, generous heart, and deep care for those who served alongside him and for everyone who was blessed to know him. His family said he also had found the love of his life. Major John Alex Klinner, age 33, was among the crew who died on March 12th when a KC-135 refueling plane crashed. The Air Force pilot and Auburn graduate leaves behind his wife and three young children, seven-month-old twins and a two-year-old son, according to the Montgomery, Alabama Advertiser, which is part of the USA Today network. Friends and family describe Klinner as an outdoorsman who was always willing to lend a hand to others. Klinner was one of three service members killed in the crash assigned to the 6th Air Refueling Wing at MacDill Air Force Base, Alabama. Governor Kay Ivey said the airman was stationed in Birmingham. Captain Seth R. Koval, age 38, of Stoutsville, Ohio, was also aboard the air tanker that crashed March 12th. Koval was a KC-135 instructor pilot assigned to the 166th Air Refueling Squadron, 121st Air Refueling Wing, at Rickenbacker Air National Guard Base in Columbus, Ohio. Seth was one of the most generous and kind men we have ever met. He was the ultimate husband and dad. Both his wife and son adored him, and he loved them both so well, according to a fundraiser for the family. Koval's military career began in 2006 when he enlisted as a machinist with the 122nd Fighter Air Wing of the Indiana Air National Guard. After graduating from Purdue University in 2011 with a bachelor's degree in aviation operations, he transferred to the Ohio Air National Guard in 2017. He was commissioned through the 121st Air Refueling Wing in 2018 and was deployed in 2014, 2020, 2022, 2023, and 2026, logging 443 combat hours, according to the Ohio Adjutant General's Department. Chief Warrant Officer 3, Robert Martzan, age 54, of Spotsylvania, Virginia, was assigned to the 103rd Sustainment Command based in Des Moines, Iowa, when he was killed in Kuwait at the port of Shuaiba during an unmanned aircraft system attack, according to the Army Reserve. He first enlisted in the Army in 1990 in Sacramento, California, then transferred to the Army Reserve in 1994, becoming a Data Operations Warrant Officer in 2011. He served in Croatia and Bosnia in 1996 and Egypt and Kuwait from 2019 to 2020. We honor our fallen heroes who served fearlessly and selflessly in the defense of our nation. Their sacrifice and the sacrifices of their families will never be forgotten, Lieutenant General Robert Harder, Chief of Army Reserve and Commanding General, U.S. Army Reserve Command, wrote in a statement. Shortly after the Pentagon's announcement of the deaths, California Governor Gavin Newsom called him a courageous Californian whose service to our nation was marked by honor and distinction. And Major Jeffrey R. O'Brien, age 45, a resident of Waukee, Iowa, became a Signal Corps officer in the Army Reserve in 2012, the military said. He was assigned to the 103rd Sustainment Command and died in the March 1st attack in Port Shuaiba, Kuwait. Mary Melkert, O'Brien's aunt, posted on Facebook that he studied computer engineering in college and been in the Army Reserve for 17 years. He leaves behind a wife and three kids. War is real. Loss is real. He was the sweetest blue-eyed blonde farm kid you'd ever know. He is so missed already, she wrote. O'Brien had previously deployed to Kuwait in 2019, military authorities said. Iowa and Governor Kim Reynolds honored him and another Iowa soldier killed in the war. On behalf of a grateful state, Kevin and I offer our prayers and condolences for their families, and we ask all Iowans to stand in united support of our fallen soldiers and those who love them, she said. Sergeant Benjamin Pennington, age 26, was named by the Pentagon as the 7th U.S. service member killed in the Iran War. Pennington, a native of Glendale, Kentucky, died of his injuries after an Iranian attack on Prince Sultan Air Base in Saudi Arabia on March 1st, according to U.S. military officials. He was assigned to the 1st Space Battalion, based in Fort Carson, Colorado. Sergeant Pennington was a dedicated and experienced non-commissioned officer who led with strength, professionalism, and a sense of duty, Colonel Michael F. Dyer, 1st Space Brigade commander, said in a statement. Pennington enlisted in the U.S. Army as a unit supply specialist in 2017, joining the 1st Space Brigade, part of the U.S. Army Space and Missile Defense Command, in 2025. He was posthumously promoted to staff sergeant. Pennington was a hero who sacrificed everything serving the country, Kentucky Governor Andy Beshear wrote in a social media post. Please join Brittany and me as we pray for his family and our fellow Kentuckians during this difficult time. And Tech Sergeant Ashley B. Pruitt, 34, of Bardstown, Kentucky, was among the 6 service members killed aboard a KC-135 refueling plane. She joined the ROTC at the University of Louisville and enlisted in the Air Force in 2017, serving as a boom operator, according to her obituary. She was assigned to the 6th Air Refueling Wing at MacDill Air Force Base in Florida. Her job meant overseeing aircrew readiness, training, and flight operations while instructing boom operators on air refueling procedures at the Air Force, the Air Force said. Pruitt was widely regarded as a fierce and true force of nature, and her radiance, someone who could light up any room she entered. her determination, paired with a genuine sincerity in how she carried herself, earned her trust and respect far beyond her rank, her obituary read. She is survived by her husband, Greg Pruitt, along with her daughter and stepson. Kentucky U.S. Representative Brett Guthrie said on social media, "Our Commonwealth is forever grateful for the sacrifice of Tech Sergeant Pruitt. Beth and I are praying for her family and loved ones." Sergeant Angel S. Rampersad, age 28, of Ozone Park, New York, previously named as missing, is now believed to have been killed July 17th during an enemy attack at Mowafiq Salty Air Base. The Pentagon said she was assigned to the 1st Battalion, 57th Air Defense Artillery Regiment, 57th Air Defense Artillery Brigade, and the 10th Army Air and Missile Defense Command, based in Ansbach, Germany. New York Governor Kathy Hochul posted on X that the New York was mourning the loss of one of our own. Logan Thompson, age 30, who previously served with Rampersad in Hawaii, told the New York Post that she was charismatic, adventurous, and saw the Army as a way to see the world. "I just keep replaying in my own head what she went through in those last moments, and it just tears me apart every time because it's something I know she did not deserve," Thompson said. And finally, Major Ariana Servino was the chief current operations pilot in the 99th Refueling Squad. Servino, 35, of Covington, earned her active duty commission in 2017. In 2020, she graduated as a combat systems officer and later served as a flight commander and became a KC-135 pilot. Unfortunately, that's all the time that we have for today, and I hope you've enjoyed listening to this program on the Talking Information Center.
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2: Good morning and welcome to the Talking Information Center. Today is Wednesday, July 29th, and let's get started with today's reading of the Wall Street Journal with Steve and George. Good morning.
3: Thank you, Bill, and welcome. It's our great pleasure to read for you this morning. We'll begin with the What's News column on the far left side of the front page of the journal. These are news briefs, little appetizers that we'll share with you now, and we'll get to in detail as we move through the paper today. Boeing spent another quarter in the red, although its net loss narrowed as it poured more resources into developing new presidential jets and accelerating production of commercial aircraft. The FAA asked airlines to inspect hundreds of Boeing 737 MAX passenger jets for improperly installed cabin seats that could prove dangerous in the case of an emergency. Major U.S. stock indexes ended mixed, with the S&P 500 and Dow rising 0.2% and 1% respectively, and the NASDAQ falling 0.2%. Bank Indonesia Governor Peri Warjio stepped down in a surprise move that is likely to stoke worries about central bank independence in South Asia's largest nation. Apple launched a product leasing program with Klarna that will allow customers to pay monthly for new devices and then return, upgrade, or buy them. Visa logged higher revenue for its latest quarter as consumers continue to spend, even in the face of inflationary pressures. CBS News is adding several high-profile journalists to 60 Minutes as new executive director Nick Bilton reshapes the iconic news magazine. Coca-Cola boosted its earnings outlook for the year after the company's marketing efforts, including its World Cup campaign, helped drive volumes. And finally, FIFA Soccer's highest governing body is exploring raising more than $4 billion by selling a stake in a new commercial venture. Good morning, Steve.
4: Morning, George. Value stocks are outperforming growth. Russell Value Index on pace this year to outperform its growth counterpart. Article by Vicky G. Huang. Value stocks are quietly outperforming growth this year, but the companies driving the surge look nothing like traditional value plays. The Russell 1000 Value Index has gained about 20% this year, trouncing its growth counterpart, the Russell 1000 Growth Index, which has declined 1.6%. Value stocks typically trade at a discount to what a company's profits suggest they are worth. Growth stocks aren't cheap, but are expected to increase earnings at a faster-than-average pace. The performance gap between the Russell benchmarks caught some investors off guard until they examined the list of names leading Value's glorious comeback, a cadre of technology companies, including some of the Magnificent Seven. Yes, investors have been rotating out of some of the formerly high-flying chip stocks in recent weeks and into less loved sectors such as consumer staples and healthcare, which rose 2 and 2.3% on Tuesday, respectively. But some of these tech giants that come to represent the future growth of the economy and dominate the market are value stocks now, technically at least. In June, the Russell Index reconstitution shifted tech giants Amazon.com, Apple, and Microsoft partially or further into the Russell 1000 Value Index, while migrating chip makers, key chip makers, including Micron Technology, Advanced Micro Devices, and Western Digital, into its growth counterpart. The rebalance took place in late June, when semiconductor stocks were riding a seemingly relentless surge and mega-cap tech was lagging behind. In short, the value index rose, rode those chip makers to new heights, then swapped them out for Amazon, Apple, and Microsoft, just as they were touching recent lows. It was like the index got so lucky, said Sam Peters, portfolio manager on value strategy at Clearbridge Investments. It caught that blow off top in momentum and then sold it right before they rolled over. Investors will get an important update from Apple and Amazon when they report quarterly earnings. On Tuesday, the Dow Jones Industrial Average gained 1% or 537 points, while the S&P 500 rose 0.2%. The tech-heavy NASDAQ fell 0.2%. Value stocks began their ascent this year while still trading at a steep discount to their growth counterparts. The rally gained further traction as surging energy prices and broader AI momentum lifted the sector. Then came the June reconstitution of the Russell 1000 Value Index, which removed many chip names shortly before chip stocks lost their momentum. This was hugely consequential and very different from what has happened in previous rebalances because we got Apple, Microsoft, Amazon, said Mary Jane Matz, director of large cap equities at CS McKee. They all came in at huge weights, and where they are in terms of the market capitalization, they are now dominating this value benchmark. Value indexes are historically dominated by established names with reliable cash flows, featuring sectors such as financials, energy, industrials, and utilities. Value investors argue that this year's resurgence isn't a fluke, but the start of a sustained, long-term run. Even with recent gains, value stocks remain incredibly cheap compared with their growth brethren. George.
3: Meta's AI spending binge runs into rising debt costs, as driven by Peter Rudiger, Jack Pitcher, and Anna Maria Andreotis. Meta Platforms is counting on Wall Street to pick up the tab for artificial intelligence spending spree. It picked a time when lenders' wallets are starting to feel light. A borrowing binge this year for big tech companies is giving debt investors fatigue and pushing up the cost of capital across the industry. Lenders on Monday demanded higher yields on bonds from a new data center project in El Paso, Texas, leased by Meta, compared with a similar project last year. Concerns about more AI-adjacent debt coming, especially after an aggressive spending forecast from Alphabet's Google last week, sparked a sell-off in tech stocks and helped push down prices of bonds from companies like Microsoft and Amazon.com. The supply of new bonds this year from AI companies reached $270 billion in early July, almost double what was raised in all of 2025, according to Bank of America Global Research. Despite the investor indigestion, the data center boom looks poised to create even more new debt, even if it ends up being more expensive, because no player wants to risk falling behind in the AI race. Meta executives have told bankers and fund managers that it will need to raise hundreds of billions of dollars to support its AI build-out, and is in talks with other firms like Blackstone for additional funds, people familiar with the matter said. Meanwhile, NVIDIA is in talks with OpenAI to provide a $250 billion backstop to help finance the construction of a data center project in Ohio, the Wall Street Journal reported Sunday. The market is expecting the build to continue, said Nia Koda.

0: with the offering said. Morgan Stanley and J.P. Morgan bankers led the deal, which was for bonds that are set to mature in 2048. Existing bonds tied to a similar Meta project in Louisiana were trading at a yield about half a percentage point lower than the new deal's interest rate on Monday. More deals tied to Meta are likely. The company has been locking up future data center capacity and has issued several requests for proposals on additional projects related to real estate, energy, and other AI infrastructure, the people said. Dina Powell McCormick, a Goldman Sachs veteran and former Trump official who joined Meta as president and vice chairman in January, is helping to lead the effort. In recent months, she and other Meta executives have met with BlackRock's Larry Fink, Blackstone's Steven Schwarzman, and John Gray, and Brookfield's chief executive Bruce Flatt, said people familiar with the meeting. Steve.
1: Boeing's spending spree continues. Second quarter loss narrowed amid push for Air Force One and jet deliveries. Article by Drew Fitzgerald. Boeing spent another quarter in the red as it poured more resources into developing presidential jets and accelerating production of commercial planes. The U.S. manufacturer said fast-tracking work on the modified 747-8 jets that will someday serve as Air Force One will cost an additional $280 million, the latest in a series of cost overruns on the more than $4 billion project. Boeing's commercial airplane division also posted an operating loss, albeit a smaller one, than in the same quarter last year. The business absorbed costs from ramping up its manufacturing operations in a bid to chip away at its multi-billion dollar backlog of undelivered planes. The results missed Wall Street's expectations for earnings, though not for revenue. Shares of Boeing rose nearly 5% in Tuesday trading. The company this month opened a production line in Everett, Washington, meant to boost production of its workhorse 737 MAX jets. Boeing is aiming to make 47 of the narrow-body planes each month, up from 42 earlier this year. Increasing the production rate could boost the company's overall profitability by giving its commercial division stronger economies of scale. Boeing's overall second quarter net loss of $428 million narrowed from the $612 million loss it posted a year earlier. Sales climbed 8% to $24.56 billion, driven by stronger commercial plane deliveries. Showing progress in delay-plagued programs is critical for Boeing's standing with the Trump administration, as well as customers. A series of safety and quality lapses prompted the Federal Aviation Administration in 2024 to limit the company's output and slow the certification of new aircraft models. Securing regulators' approval is a critical step before commercial jets can be delivered to airlines. In a directive Monday, the FAA proposed inspections of hundreds of Boeing 737 MAX jets over concerns that passenger seats were improperly installed. We have some important go-dos as we continue to stabilize across our entire production system and complete the certification work for the company's 737 and 777 programs, Chief Executive Kelly Ortberg said in a Tuesday message to employees. He said the company is also adding significant resources to help the Air Force One program stay on schedule. President Trump almost canceled Air Force plans to have Boeing build two new jets to replace the models that have been flying since the George H.W. Bush administration. The manufacturer originally said it wouldn't be able to finish overhauling the souped-up aircraft known as the VC-25B until after Trump left office. The company later moved the delivery of the first jet to 2028, a shift that required it to bring on more mechanics and engineers qualified to work under the strict classification rules required for the program. Trump this year flew a modified commercial airplane provided by the Qatari government on some trips, though security concerns first forced him to fly home on an older Air Force One jet from a recent visit to Turkey. The White House said the Qatari jet, known as the VC-25B Bridge, will receive additional upgrades this fall. George.
0: Trump turns up heat on RFK Jr. to cut back on childhood vaccines. It's written by Liz Esley White. Washington. At a May lunch at the president's golf course in Northern Virginia, President Trump asked Health and Human Services Secretary Robert F. Kennedy Jr. why he wasn't doing more to probe the alleged connection between vaccines and autism, according to people familiar with the matter. The health secretary had the yips. Trump told Kennedy, according to one of the

0: people. Kennedy was taken aback. Even though he has long been known to be skeptical of vaccinations, he had been asked by White House political advisors to tone down his vaccine efforts ahead of the midterms, the people said. Now, it was the commander-in-chief who was pushing to make the study of vaccines and autism more of a priority. The president steers nearly every conversation with his health secretary back to the issue, some of the people said. Chief among the president's desires, do more to reduce the number of shots that federal guidelines recommend for children, according to people familiar with the matter. They said the president hopes to then see autism rates drop, even if any such effect could take years. The issue has been an ongoing point of tension between the two men. In a mid-June meeting in the Oval Office, the president vented to Kennedy that he wasn't doing enough, people familiar with the matter said. The president has made clear he thinks he has given Kennedy enough time and is disappointed the health secretary hasn't accomplished more, the people said. Kennedy will be a failure if he doesn't make progress on the issue, the president has told aides, some of the people said. Trump signed an executive order at the end of May demanding Kennedy's agency cut back the number of recommended vaccines in the childhood schedule, saying the U.S. was out of step with other nations. Some top health officials were confused and surprised by the order because they were following an earlier message from the White House to ease up on the vaccine efforts. The president has expressed frustration over a court decision that blocked cuts to the vaccine schedule that the health secretary tried to implement in January, the people said. Trump has urged Kennedy to take on what they both consider to be an activist judge in the case, prompting Kennedy in June to petition an appeals court for a quicker decision. Steve.
1: CBS News fills 60 Minutes roles, article by Joe Flint. CBS News is adding several high-profile journalists to 60 Minutes as new executive producer Nick Bilton begins reshaping the iconic news magazine following months of upheaval. New York Times columnist Ross Douthat will join the program's 59th season as a correspondent and author and documentarian. Sebastian Junger as a contributor, Bilton said in a memo to staff Tuesday. Former CBS Evening News and Morning Show anchor Nora O'Donnell will also join 60 Minutes full-time as a correspondent, expanding her role with the show. Gianna Toboni, a documentary filmmaker and veteran of Vice News, and Trevor Phillips, who CBS News previously named its senior global affairs correspondent, will join the program as contributors. Bilton said the correspondents and contributors will carry on the program's tradition of fearless, independent, and impartial reporting, and said the new hires are entrepreneurial journalists who understand how to reach modern audiences. The show has had a tumultuous stretch since Barry Weiss took over as editor-in-chief of Paramount CBS News last fall, and Bilton has been tasked with rebuilding the storied program. Last winter, correspondent Sharon Alfonsi clashed with Weiss over the editor's decision to hold a story about an El Salvador maximum security prison. Alfonsi's contract wasn't renewed at the end of last season. Correspondent Cecilia Vega was let go in May when Bilton was brought in to run the program. Scott Pelley, one of the show's longest-serving correspondents, departed after pushing back against the firings. George.
0: Underground reactor splits rural Kansas. It's written by Chris Meyer and Jennifer Hiller. Parsons, Kansas. Residents of this sleepy farming outpost agree on many things, but whether to put an experimental nuclear reactor a mile deep in the granite beneath their town isn't one of them. Elected officials and some others see a chance to create jobs and lure data centers and manufacturers to a rural patch where the economy has been flatter than the surrounding cornfields. Another group is effectively saying, not under my backyard. I put $125,000 into my house, and now a nuclear reactor is coming to town, said Gerald Johnson, an IT professional who planned to retire in Parsons. I can't think of a worse idea. No one has tried operating a commercial nuclear reactor deep underground until now. The so-called gravity reactor is the creation of Liz Muller and her father, Richard Muller, emeritus professor of physics at the University of California, Berkeley, and an inventor. They founded Deep Fission, F-I-S-S-I-O-N, a three-year-old startup that has raised around $150 million in the past year, including $40 million last month through an initial public offering, largely to fund the work in Parsons. Parsons, population 9,600, sits about midway between Kansas City and Tulsa, Oklahoma. Deep Vision drilled a first test hole this spring on 100 acres at a mostly overgrown industrial park dotted with old munitions bunkers just outside town. On a recent day, Maurice LaFontaine, Deep Vision's senior engineering director, showed off pink-flecked granite retrieved from the company's first test hole and joked that the billion-year-old rock would make a nice countertop. An empty steel canister sat on a clear drill pad, waiting to go down a second hole this year. The plan is to send another one, loaded with nuclear fuel, into a third hole to heat water a mile underground and generate electricity on the surface in 2027 or 2028, an astonishingly short time frame by industry standards. Verlin Bollinger, an insurance agent who sits on the Parsons City Commission, is now mostly excited by that prospect. "Anytime you're putting a nuclear reactor in a hole, it's kind of scary," he said in his office, surrounded by Kansas City Royals memorabilia. "It's great that it's here. It's kind of bad that we're the guinea pigs." The project is riding momentum from the Trump administration's efforts to usher in a, quote, nuclear renaissance by streamlining regulations and offering industry billions of dollars in loans and fuel supply chain guaranteed investments. Executive orders President Trump signed last year aim to quadruple America's nuclear power generation by 2050, a steep climb given that construction in the industry has slowed to a crawl for the last three decades. Nuclear generates about a fifth of U.S. electricity. The renewed interest comes amid soaring electricity demand, much of it driven by data centers for artificial intelligence. Deep Vision's project is one of 11 in an Energy Department pilot program designed to build and test small, advanced reactors to pave the way for commercial use. Participating companies can construct reactors outside a traditional laboratory setting and use expedited procedures for environmental reviews. It's allowing us to develop a first reactor within a time frame that had been unthinkable previously, said Liz Muller, Deep Vision's chief executive. Four startups, including one from separate Energy Department program, say they have achieved criticality or self-sustaining nuclear reactions with their reactor designs. Deep Visions is using a common, scaled-down reactor design. Its innovation is putting it underground. Steve.
1: And here are two small articles, short articles, from the U.S. news section. Home price growth picks up, survey says. U.S. home price growth rose in May as trends differed throughout regions. The S&P Cotality Case-Shiller National Home Price Index rose 1.1% in the 12 months through May. For the 12th consecutive month, U.S. home values fell in real terms as May's 4.2% inflation ran roughly 3 percentage points above the price gain, the survey said. May's data suggests that U.S. home prices continue to decline in real terms, said Rebecca Kaufman, Associate Director of Commodities at S&P Dow Jones Indices. While major metropolitan areas in the Northeast and Midwest recorded year-over-year gains exceeding the national average, many in the West and Sun Belt remain under pressure, Kaufman said. Chicago led all metros with a 6.9% annual increase in May, followed by New York and Cleveland. Las Vegas posted the largest decline, falling 1.9% year-over-year, with Seattle, Denver, and Tampa, Florida also registering losses. And the second article, U.S. consumers are feeling less confident. Consumer confidence declined in July as consumers' assessment of current business and labor market conditions softened for a third straight month, a survey from the Conference Board said. The research group said Tuesday its consumer confidence index fell to 90.8% in July from an upwardly revised 92.2 in June. Consumers' assessment of current business and labor market conditions fell by 3.6 points to 114.9. Meanwhile, the expectations index, based on short-term outlook for income, business, and labor market conditions, remained unchanged at 74.7. The Conference Board said perceptions of employment conditions declined, with the labor market differential, the share of consumers saying jobs are plentiful, minus the share saying jobs are hard to get, ticking down to 3.1%. Economists watch this labor market differential to gauge how tight labor conditions are for households. A separate reading of sentiment from the University of Michigan this month reported consumer sentiment improved as gasoline prices cooled. However, Some economists have noted re-escalation of fighting in the Middle East could stall that momentum in the weeks ahead if gasoline prices climb again. George.
0: Thanks, Steve. Rare uncertainty marks this Fed meeting. It's written by Nick Timorous. By the time the Federal Reserve meets, Wall Street usually already knows the outcome. Not this time. 2 weeks ago, the picture pointed toward the central bank extending its hold on rates. Remarks from senior officials who have often helped shape expectations had laid out what would push them to raise rates, and June's cooler inflation readings came in below that bar, shifting the debate over a possible rate increase to September. Then around last week, as the collapse of the U.S.-Iran ceasefire sent energy prices higher, market talk of a July increase began to feed on itself. Suddenly, the September debate was live for July. On Tuesday, futures markets pointed to a 1 in 3 chance of a rate increase, while probabilities and prediction markets were slightly lower. The case for a surprise increase rests less on anything members of the rate-setting committee have signaled than on whether Chairman Kevin Warsh supports one for reasons of his own. Here are three things to watch. The decision. A hold would be the conventional move. It is what the data pointed to after June's soft inflation reading. It is what officials who usually signal the Fed's thinking had steered markets toward. It's also by most readings where Warsh himself pointed in testimony 2 weeks ago when he did nothing to prepare markets for a move. The strategy. An increase, above all, would lay down a marker. Warsh has cast himself as the chairman who ends 5 years of inflation above the Fed's 2% target, and moving where his predecessors would have waited would prove it in a way no speech could. This strategy also remains contested. An increase to prove something relies on logic that New York Fed President John Williams, the vice chair of the rate-setting committee, rejected earlier this month. The way you maintain the credibility that's been built up over decades is by making the best decisions you can, given the data, he said, rather than trying to use monetary policy to affect credibility. The explanation. Whatever the Fed does, watch how Warsh explains it. He has spent 2 months vowing to restore price stability and declaring that the Fed is responsible for inflation. If the Fed holds steady, as most analysts expect, the question is why he passed on this chance to prove the vow was more than words, and what would it take to move him? If the Fed increases rates, the reason Warsh gives could determine which direction markets go. Cast as a response to the Fed's long miss in its inflation target, it would signal the first of several increases. Some analysts expect long-term yields to fall on the view that the Fed finally means to bring inflation down. Cast instead as a one-off reaction, it carries less of a signal. Steve.
1: In the business and finance section of today's Wall Street Journal, from Cracker Barrel to Boeing, companies tap retired CEOs, article by Chip Cutter and Heather Haddon. In January, a headhunter from search firm Spencer Stewart started calling restaurant industry executives with a proposition. Would you come to Cracker Barrel as the next CEO? Cracker Barrel's decision to select a 69-year-old former restaurant executive to lead the chain highlights the emerging practice of boards calling in retired chief executives from the sidelines to help engineer high-profile turnarounds. The Family Dining Chain's board and its current Gen X CEO had agreed that they would work together to look for her replacement after an uproar over branding changes caused the chain's sales to plunge, according to people familiar with the search. In recent years, Boeing, Verizon Communications, and others have all chosen once-retired CEOs. An established executive brings instant credibility and experience to a role, governance specialists say, even if research suggests the performance of second-act CEOs tend to be mixed. For the executives themselves, returning to the corner office often holds appeal, allowing them to dig into new business problems while enjoying the perks and power of running a large company again. I'm not really sure there's such a thing as a retired CEO in the U.S., said Matteo Tonello, head of data benchmarking and analytics at the conference board. In this country, CEOs don't really retire. They just become professional directors. Some then leave board work and move back into the top job. Cracker Barrel's new leader, David Deno, served as a CEO of Outback Steakhouse parent Bloomin' Brands from 2019 to 2024. After he retired from Bloomin' in 2024, he then served on the boards of Krispy Kreme and Panera Brands. He steps into Cracker Barrel at an unusual moment. For much of the past year, the company has attempted to move on after efforts to modernize the chain backfired. Cracker Barrel's exiting CEO, Julie Messino, 55 years old, sought to update the chain's look and menu to reach a younger audience. The moves alienated some, including President Trump, with many arguing that the chain was abandoning its country heritage. Cracker Barrel later reversed the change, and more recently the company's stock had been rising. The decision to recruit a new CEO was meant to reassure investors, management specialists said. Though the bench of potential executives who carry both industry experience and trust on Wall Street is small. When all of these factors are taken into account, then the age of a candidate becomes kind of secondary because you're dealing with a limited pool of candidates, Tonello said. Cracker Barrel is paying Deno $465,000 for relocation expenses to Nashville, Tennessee, as well as providing a corporate apartment and twice monthly trips back to his home in St. Petersburg, Florida, for up to 6 months. His annual salary will be $1 million. Messina stands to collect $4.6 million in exit payments over 2 years, filing show. Some CEOs say it takes some convincing to get them to give up their retirement. Before former PayPal CEO Dan Schulman became CEO of Verizon last year, he was living on a ranch in Montana. I was extremely happily retired, I will say, and I felt like I was a role model for retirement. Schulman, now 68 years old, said at a Wall Street Journal event. Schulman had been on Verizon's board for years and saw the company at an inflection point. I also felt that the company had the ability to make that pivot, he said last year. If I didn't feel that, I wouldn't have taken the job. Boeing, meanwhile, extended its mandatory retirement age when it appointed then 64-year-old Kelly Ortberg as CEO in 2024. Ortberg ran one of Boeing's big suppliers, Rockwell Collins, until 2018, when it then merged with another aerospace manufacturer and eventually ended up part of RTX. He retired in 2021 but remained on the RTX board. Joe Ellen Posner, an associate professor of management at Santa Clara University, said there tend to be two types of retired CEOs who make a comeback. Those who remain active in business, either through board service or advisory roles, and those who simply realize they have little to do now that they are no longer running a company. There are some retired top executives who just have nothing else going on, Posner said. They're bored, and they don't have anyone telling them how great they are all the time. The results of experienced CEOs tend to vary. Research published by Spencer Stuart in 2020 showed that while nearly all the experienced CEOs outperformed the market in their first role, only about 40% managed to do the same in subsequent positions. The challenges in transforming Cracker Barrel are also great, restaurant industry executives and management specialists said. I don't know whether he's going to find a magic formula because it's unclear if there is a magic formula, Posner said of Deno. At Bloomin' Brands, Deno rose to the top job after serving for years as the company's chief financial officer. He guided the company through the pandemic and made a then prescient call to not furlough employees during the earliest days of COVID, helping restaurants to recover more quickly. The company stock, though, was roughly flat during his tenure. In an interview at the University of Michigan in 2024, Deno said he saw the job of the CEO as mostly focusing on culture. This shocks people, he said. I probably spend 60% of my time on culture and leadership and people selection. He added, if I don't have the right people working for me, I'm dead. George.
0: You know, see, reading together works so well because we spend so much time telling each other how great we are.
1: We do, George.
0: And, yes. and it's deserved.
1: I think you do a nice job.
0: Medicare drug plan subsidy will end. It's run by Anna Wild Matthews. The Trump administration plans to end a subsidy program that helped hold down premiums for Medicare drug plans, a move that could leave many seniors facing higher rates for their prescription coverage next year. The move will eliminate a program that is giving insurance companies an estimated $3.6 billion in subsidies this year to blunt increases in premiums for the Medicare prescription plans, known as Part D. The program will end after 2026, according to administration officials. High drug costs are a perennial issue, especially for seniors on fixed incomes, and healthcare affordability is expected to be a focus in the midterm elections. Roughly 25 million people have Part D plans, and they will learn about their 2027 rates in the fall. A Trump administration official said the extra subsidies encouraged insurers to raise rates, knowing the government would pick up the extra cost. He said subsidies weren't needed, and other policies that help hold down Part D costs also remain in place. We are stabilizing the market, so this bailout is no longer needed, said Mehmet Oz, the administrator of the Centers for Medicare and Medicaid Services, in a posting on social media. The Trump administration officials said that if the program had remained in effect next year, more than half of the subsidy money would have flowed to one company, United Health Group. A United Health spokesman said the company is, quote, committed to working with CMS, ensuring seniors have access to affordable prescription medicines. The average premium for a Part D plan was around $36 a month this year, according to KFF, a health policy nonprofit. The administration official said around 25% of Medicare Part D plan enrollees would see premiums for their plans stay flat or go down next year. Another 30% will have an increase of less than $10 to their monthly bill. For the remaining 45%, he said the increases are largely in the $11 to $20 range a month. Seniors should be able to find lower premiums if they switch plans, he said, adding affordable options are still available. Medicare drug coverage premiums are rising because the plans have been hit by growing expenses for GLP-1 medications and other specialty drugs. Changes implemented under 2022's Inflation Reduction Act also have pushed up premiums. The law reduced many Medicare enrollees' out-of-pocket expenses, but required insurers to shoulder more of the costs. Those pressures are expected to continue in 2027, and said Juliet Kabansky, vice president at KFF. The Medicare Payment Advisory Commission, a federal watchdog agency, estimates the subsidy program, which was supposed to stabilize Part D, reduced the average Part D plan premium by about 40% in 2025. This year, it cut the average rate by an estimated 27%. Steve?
1: Growth is off the menu at Starbucks. 2 years ago, Starbucks investors were having a lousy day, following another depressing set of quarterly results. 2 weeks later, they had their best day ever. News of Brian Nichols hiring as chief executive boosted the coffee chain's market value by $20 billion, or more than 25% overnight. It's a testament to how disillusioned investors had become, but also to the former Chipotle's boss's Mr. Fix-It reputation. Now the buzz is wearing off. As Starbucks prepares to report fiscal third-quarter earnings Wednesday, one financial figure looks much better than in July 2024. Global comparable store sales rose 6.2% in the second quarter, and analysts at UBS think they could have risen about 7% during the third. The same figure was negative 3% in the quarter before Nicole took over. Look past that, though, and a key ingredient is in short supply, profits. Analyst expectations for earnings per share this fiscal year have dropped by more than half since Nicole's arrival. The chain's trailing 12-month operating margin is one-third lower. Improving Starbucks isn't cheap. A modest fiscal second-quarter margin improvement had much to do with temporary factors, less drag from store opening costs, and the accounting treatment of the China business being marked as held for sale. Nicole is a decisive leader and a seasoned operator. Selling a majority stake in those once promising Chinese operations and bringing the customer experience in North America closer to its roots may well have been among the best choices on an unappetizing menu. He has additional levers to pull, such as further upping its food game and attracting more customers in a typically slower afternoon. The chain's huge North American digital and physical presence are still unmatched. Unfortunately, it has lost a lot of its cachet. Starbucks became so efficient and impersonal, the customers began to wonder why they were paying a premium for something they could make at home, or at least get with more flair elsewhere. The Chinese experience shows how perceptions can change. Former boss Howard Schultz once expected Starbucks China to overtake the U.S. operation, but it lost its top spot and was forced to cut prices last summer in a market it had basically created. The value of the China business, including cash received and future licensing fees, was pegged at less than $14 billion, or about 10% of the company's current enterprise value. Around 19% of Starbucks cafes globally are in China. Counting China, the global store count has risen at one-third of its previous pace the past 2 years. Fewer net store openings make it easier for comparable store sales to rebound. There's a reason the stock has been stuck in neutral for 5 years. It's gone from pricing in a lot of growth to much less of it. George.
0: Next, Steve. Apple launches Klarna, K-L-A-R-N-A, leasing program. It's run by Joseph D'Avola. Apple launched a new product leasing program with Klarna that will allow customers to pay monthly for new devices and then return, upgrade, or buy them. The program, dubbed Apple Upgrade, will offer 12 and 24-month leasing options for iPhone and Apple Watch, and 24 and 36-month terms for Mac and iPad. Klarna, the buy-now, pay-later company, will provide the leasing options. The announcement comes a month after Apple raised prices on some of its devices because of soaring memory and chip storage costs. The leasing program prices start at $17.99 a month for iPhone, $11.99 for Apple Watch, $24.99 for Mac, and $11.99 for iPad, Apple said Tuesday. At the end of the lease agreement, customers can return the product, get an upgrade, or buy the product for a one-time fee. The leasing initiative replaces Apple's previous iPhone upgrade program, which was limited to phones. The pricing structure is different. It could mean customers pay less each month. For instance, an iPhone 17 Pro previously cost $57 a month for 2 years, with the customer owning the device at the end of the term. Now customers can pay $32 a month for 2 years for the same device, then pay a one-time fee if they want to keep it. In the now discontinued program, customers had to pay for Apple Care coverage. In the new program, purchasing Apple Care is optional. Shares of both the iPhone maker and Klarna increased Tuesday. John Ternus is set to take over from Tim Cook as Apple CEO on September 1, just before the company is expected to announce a new foldable iPhone to compete with rival models already on the market. Cook warned last month that higher prices for iPhones would be inevitable due to the surging costs of memory and storage chips. Increased demand for memory and storage chips from artificial intelligence companies has raised costs so much that Apple would have to raise device prices substantially to turn a profit. Apple last month raised Mac and iPad prices by $200 or more on some models. Steve.
1: This is the Review and Outlook column that appears regularly in the Wall Street Journal. The FDA deep state strikes back. The Food and Drug Administration bureaucracy can be as combative and entrenched as any in Washington. This week, the agency is trying to sink promising new therapies for late-stage melanoma and Duchenne muscular dystrophy. President Trump pushed out Marty McAree and his deputy, Vinod Prasad, this spring, in large part because they had scuttled treatments for life-threatening and rare diseases. We've chronicled over the past year how the agency repeatedly moved the goalposts for approving treatments and nitpicked trial results. The FDA, under Acting Commissioner Kyle Diamantis, in recent months appeared to be turning around. The agency is reconsidering many treatments rejected by the previous regime and has scheduled public hearings with outside experts to review medicines. Alas, it now appears that FDA bureaucrats who share Dr. Prasad's hostility toward innovative treatments are digging in. The FDA this week released briefing documents prepared by staff ahead of advisory meetings for Repulamine's melanoma immunotherapy Thursday and Capricor's therapeutics cell therapy for Duchenne Wednesday that resurrect the agency's specious reasons for previously rejecting the treatments. This is a nasty effort to influence the outside experts, many of whom aren't intimately familiar with the treatments or diseases. Consider Repulamine's RPI, which the agency's original review panel recommended for approval after its trial showed that a third of metastatic patients who received the treatment after the cancer progressed on other immunotherapies went into remission. Tumors vanished in one of six. Melanoma specialists heralded the results as unprecedented, yet Dr. Prasad overruled the staff. When his rejection sparked an uproar among patients and physicians, he selected a new staff panel for political cover. No surprise, the panel agreed with him and concocted pretexts to kill the treatment. For instance, the staff opined that many biopsies had zapped the tumors. If only biopsies had such miraculous effects. This week, briefing documents repeat such absurdities and manipulates the data to claim that the drug doesn't work. Staff excluded from the efficacy calculation, patients who had RP1 rejected in all of their tumors, but only from the numerator and not denominator. The arithmetic trick reduced RPI's response rate from 33.6% to 15.7%. The staff acknowledged that patients who received and benefited from RP1 lived a median of 30.6 months without cancer progressing versus 4.4 months on their prior immunotherapy. You don't need a high school diploma to discern this as a treatment benefit. Yet the FDA said it found this comparison to be uninterpretable. About half of patients with metastatic melanoma will get worse on first-line immunotherapies within a year, at which point they have scant options. That doesn't concern FDA staffers, who persist in their insistence that replulamine should have run a randomized controlled trial that would have taken years and been unethical because some desperate patients would have received a placebo. Meanwhile, the agency last summer scuttled Capricor's treatment for patients with advanced Duchenne muscular dystrophy because it claimed its randomized controlled trial for patients was too small to determine definitively that the treatment worked. Capricor resubmitted its application in February with results from a larger placebo-controlled trial of mostly wheelchair-bound boys. This trial showed the treatment showed decline in patients' ability to use their arms by 54% and weakening their cardiac muscles by 91%. The staff accused Capricor of twisting the data. The FDA claims Capricor changed the methodology for its planned statistical analysis after the trial began, so its results should be ignored. Capricor said it adjusted the methodology after expanding the number of patients in its trial based on feedback it had earlier received from the FDA. Capricor also said it revised the methodology before unblinding patients and knowing the trial results. Never mind. The FDA claims patients in the trial weren't truly blinded because side effects would have caused them to suspect they were receiving a placebo. FDA says this would have somehow resulted in less cardiac atrophy on MRIs. Really? The company last year complained that it was blindsided by the FDA rejection after having followed the agency's guidance. Is the bureaucracy retaliating now because the company spoke out? The FDA has long had a bureaucratic culture of control that doesn't abide public criticism. Dr. Prasad made it worse by driving out division leaders and staffers who didn't share his anti-industry dogmatism. The result is a leadership vacuum. We hope the experts this week aren't swayed by the bureaucracy kill shots, which underscore why the FDA needs permanent leaders who share the president's right to try principles. George.
0: Thanks, Steve. UPS raises outlook for year as restructure push pays off. It's written by Connor Hart. United Parcel Service is wrapping up a years-long restructuring, which Chief Executive Carol Tomei says has structurally reset its operations. The company has removed billions of dollars worth of costs from the business, in part by phasing out roughly half of its lower-margin Amazon volumes and focusing instead on higher-quality shipments. UPS also has cut tens of thousands of delivery driver and warehouse worker roles. We now have a leaner, more automated, more agile network that will deliver operating leverage as volume grows, Tomei said on a call with analysts Tuesday. UPS said its restructuring efforts are bearing fruit, lifting its outlook for the year after revenue climbed in the second quarter. Profit fell sharply, though, hurt by a large after-tax charge tied to the company's workforce reduction initiatives, as well as higher fuel costs stemming from the war in the Middle East. Shares slid 6.5% to $105.66 in Tuesday's trading. Looking ahead, UPS said it would focus on growing premium volumes, pivoting its core network strategy towards small and medium-sized businesses, as well as healthcare and B2B customers. Company plans to continue investing in radio frequency identification, or RFID, technology. UPS is embedding RFID tags into shipping labels, and installing RFID sensors on delivery trucks, moves it said will increase visibility throughout its small package delivery network, while also improving delivery accuracy and reducing the manual labor needed to scan individual parcels. These capabilities are generating rich, real-time data about the packages in our network, Tomei said. Steve.
1: PayPal says it's open to a potential deal. However, company remains focused on turnaround. Revenue rises 5% in quarter. Article by Dean Seale and Elias Shishkal. PayPal bumped up its profitability forecast Tuesday and signaled an openness to a potential deal if it comes at the right price. In its first earnings release since receiving a takeover offer from rival fintech Stripe and buyout firm Advent International, the company said it now expects transaction margin dollars to grow this year to around $15.6 billion, from $15.5 billion in 2025. PayPal had previously said the metric, a key measure of profitability, would decline slightly in 2026. Management declined to comment specifically on Stripe's proposal, which values the company at $53 billion. Chief Executive Enrique Lores instead said that the company would evaluate all opportunities to maximize shareholder value. Our board and management team are open and have a clear responsibility to objectively evaluate every opportunity that is presented to us, compare it with our own plan, and choose the option that creates more value, Lores said. For now, the company is focused on its turnaround strategy, the CEO said. We have a very clear view of the value that we can create in the coming years, he said. Shares rose 4% to $58.32 on Tuesday's trading. Stripe and Advent have offered to buy the company at $60.50 a share. Lores, the former CEO of HP, assumed PayPal's top job in March, succeeding former CEO Alex Chriss. He quickly shuffled PayPal's operations into three distinct business lines and said the company will accelerate its adoption of artificial intelligence. PayPal also plans to lay off 20% of staff over the next 2 to 3 years in a cost-cutting push, the Wall Street Journal reported in May. PayPal on Tuesday said Lori's strategy is beginning to bear fruit. It highlighted growth in Venmo and Braintree, as well as PayPal's debit card and buy now, pay later businesses. The company said it expects to hit $400 million in gross run rate savings this year and is on track to reach Lori's goal of $1.5 billion in gross run rate savings over the next 2 to 3 years. The company reported second quarter profit of $1.1 billion, or $1.25 a share, down from $1.26 billion, or $1.29 a share, a year earlier. PayPal said it now expects full-year adjusted earnings of $5.38 a share. It had previously forecasted adjusted earnings would fall by low single digits or inflect slightly positive compared with $5.31 a share a year earlier. Analysts are expecting adjusted earnings to stay flat at $5.31 a share. For the current third quarter, the company said it expects a low single-digit decline in adjusted earnings with slightly positive growth in transaction margin dollars. George.
0: Thanks, Steve. Ford lifts view even after sales fall. It's written by Ryan Felton. Ford Motors revenue fell in the second quarter amid declining U.S. sales. The automaker is nonetheless upbeat about the auto industry. The Dearborn, Michigan company on Tuesday raised its full-year profit forecast and said it is confident Americans would continue to buy pricey, big pickup trucks and sport utility vehicles that dominate its lineup. We play only where we have real competitive advantage or we can build one, and we're ruthless about where we put our money, said Ford Chief Executive Jim Farley in a call Tuesday with analysts. Every dollar must earn durable returns and drive profitable growth. Ford shares were up 7% in after-hours trading following its second quarter financial results Tuesday. The automaker raised its full-year outlook on earnings before interest and taxes to between $10 and $11 billion, up from $8.5 to $10.5 billion. Ford sales in the first half of 2026 were down nearly 10% compared with the year prior. The automaker continues to recover from a supplier fire that affected pickup production while fewer Americans overall are buying new vehicles. Ford reported a second quarter loss of $1.33 billion, with costs largely tied to the end of a joint electric vehicle battery venture with SK Group and other electric vehicle program cancellations. Stripping out certain one-time items, the company reported adjusted earnings of 42 cents a share. Analysts polled by FactSet were expecting adjusted earnings of 36 cents a share. Steve?
1: From the Herd in the Street section of today's Wall Street Journal, which tech giant will blink first on AI spending? Investors are practically begging AI's big spenders to blink. Who will be first? Markets are making the option of pulling in the reins, or at least keeping capital spending steady, tantalizing. Google parent Alphabet stock fell almost 7% after it reported quarterly earnings last week that included a $10 billion hike in capital spending to around $200 billion this year. The spending put Alphabet into free cash flow negative territory for the first time since its IPO a couple of decades ago. Investors weren't kind to Tesla either. While its outlays on AI are nothing compared with those of big tech, an upgrade to $5.8 billion of spending in the second quarter put investors on edge. Tesla's stock was down about 12% the following day. These developments make this week all the more interesting. Microsoft and Meta Platforms, two other top AI spenders, report quarterly results on Wednesday. Both have big spending plans and big ambitions, but both know that investors are skittish about a spending surge that is yet to deliver returns good enough to justify the outlays. Meta may have the biggest incentive to back down. Lacking a cloud computing operation or a corporate software franchise, it has fewer ways than its peers to translate today's AI spending into tomorrow's revenue. It is more financially stretched. Its debt-to-equity ratio is higher than Microsoft or Alphabet's, and it is unclear how it can keep raising spending without borrowing a ton more. Meta's AI strategy, moreover, has been all over the place, marked by technical missteps and delays, frequent reorganizations and leadership changes. In its other non-social media pursuits, from virtual reality headsets to smart Ray-Ban glasses, involve lots of spending but not much in the way of financial returns. Meta should choose pursuits where it's making good returns and ditch the others. Needham analyst Laura Martin said in a note on Friday, "We believe Meta's strategy diffusion wastes shareholder capital," she wrote. History suggests investors could force Meta's hand. Back in 2022, when the company was spending heavily on the so-called metaverse, it reported dismal third-quarter results. Its Reality Labs unit, which houses its VR hardware efforts, had a $9.4 billion operating loss in the first 9 months of the year. The company's stock lost almost one quarter of its value the following day. Meta responded by laying off staff at Reality Labs and cutting costs, although the unit continued to lose money at a rapid clip as it shifted toward AI. It is increasingly possible to envision a similar scenario if investors punish Meta over the further hikes in capital spending. At the same time, Meta chief Mark Zuckerberg is a true believer in AI. Unless others are already doing so, it won't be easy for him to close Meta's pocketbook. George.
0: World Cup ads lift Coca-Cola's results. It's written by Catherine Hamilton. Coca-Cola boosted its earnings outlook after the company's marketing efforts, including its World Cup campaign, helped drive volume despite consumer caution. The beverage conglomerate's advertising efforts before and during soccer's World Cup helped fuel a 5% increase in overall case volume in the second quarter. Executives said the growth came even as customers are worried about rising prices. While the external environment remains uncertain, our strong first-half performance and business flexibility give us confidence, Chief Financial Officer John Murphy told investors. Coca-Cola said it expects adjusted earnings per share to increase 9 to 10% during the full year, up from the previous guidance of 8% to 9% growth. Profit increased 16% to $1.03 a share in the second quarter. Stripping out certain one-time items, adjusted per-share earnings were 97 cents, ahead of the 93 cents anticipated by analysts. Thanks so much for listening. Please be sure to join us again tomorrow for another edition of the Wall Street Journal. Have a great day.

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1: This is Ann reading from the Washington Post on Wednesday, July 29th. Asylum seekers could be sent directly to deportation court under new rule by Maria Sacchetti. The Trump administration launched a plan Tuesday to channel hundreds of thousands of asylum seekers directly into deportation proceedings, a change that some attorneys said could lead to people being removed from the United States without a hearing. Trump officials introduced a rule designed to reduce the 1.4 million asylum cases pending in U.S. Citizenship and Immigration Services, USCIS, the Department of Homeland Security agency that processes immigration applications, by nearly a third. The rule took effect immediately before the public could weigh in. In the past, asylum seekers who entered the U.S. legally or were never charged with an immigration violation had the opportunity to apply for refuge in an office before a trained asylum officer. The officer could refer them to immigration court for removal proceedings if they were rejected, or allow them to continue proceedings and potentially get on a path to obtaining U.S. citizenship. Under the new rule, officials say as many as 724,000 cases could be transferred directly to one of the Justice Department's immigration judges. Trump officials have empowered judges to dismiss certain cases without a hearing, so attorneys say it is possible that many asylum seekers will be deported without a chance to be heard. The Trump officials said in a statement that the rule is necessary because the asylum system is facing a crisis. For far too long, the asylum system has been exploited for purposes of delay and work authorization, not legitimate claims of protection, USCIS Director Joseph B. Edlow said in a statement. America's asylum system exists to protect individuals who genuinely fear persecution, and this rule will help ensure that resources are directed to the timely adjudication of those claims instead of those seeking to use the system as a loophole. The measure is the latest means through which the Trump administration has sought to transform the asylum system. President Donald Trump, in one of his first acts in office, barred asylum seekers' entry into the United States by declaring an invasion at the U.S.-Mexico border. He has also targeted those who are already living inside the U.S., including hundreds of thousands of people who probably arrived legally and followed the rules to apply for asylum. Trump officials are preparing to terminate work permits for Haitians and Syrians in the coming days after the Supreme Court enabled officials to allow their temporary protected status to expire. If those immigrants also applied for asylum and their cases are referred to the courts, lawyers say, the threat of deportation could be imminent. It's all part of a plan to take legal people and make them illegal, said Ira Kurzban, one of the attorneys who represented Haitians in the case that went to the Supreme Court. That's what they've essentially done. The United States is a signatory to the 1967 United Nations Protocol on Refugees, which prohibits member countries from expelling immigrants to nations where they face serious threats to their lives. Trump officials, Kurzban said, are betraying that principle and turning the asylum system into a joke. At a 30,000-foot level, it sure looks like a deportation machine, he said. Trump officials argue that smugglers have exploited the U.S. asylum system, flooding it with weak applications so that immigrants may live and work legally in the United States as their cases drag through the system. Asylum creates a path to U.S. permanent residency and eventually citizenship. To be eligible, applicants must show that they face persecution in their homeland based on their race, religion, nationality, political opinion, or another trait that makes them a specific target. They also must pass background checks and apply within 1 year of arrival. The more than 400,000 pending asylum cases before USCIS that could be sent to deportation proceedings largely involve individuals who filed for refuge after being in the United States for more than a year, officials said in announcing the rule. Federal law says asylum seekers must apply within a year of arriving, and officials contend that most late applicants referred to immigration judges in the past few years have been ineligible for exception to that requirement. Advocates for immigrants have long argued that people fleeing for their lives are not well versed in the intricacies and deadlines of U.S. immigration laws, and note that the immigration courts do not assign them public defenders. Sometimes bona fide applications are filed late, they say, and federal law allows judges to overlook that in extraordinary cases. Though the new rule took effect immediately Tuesday, USCIS said it will accept public comments and later issue a final rule with its responses. Washington gathers to mourn Lindsey Graham at Washington National Cathedral funeral. By Theodore Meyer, Liam Bowman, and Maya Nemi. President Donald Trump hailed the late Senator Lindsey Graham, Republican South Carolina, as one of the great figures in Senate history during a funeral Tuesday at Washington National Cathedral that drew heads of state and much of official Washington. Israeli Prime Minister Benjamin Netanyahu and Ukrainian President Volodymyr Zelensky were among the leaders who attended the funeral for Graham, who died suddenly July 11th of an aortic dissection. The two-hour funeral, the first of two services for Graham, took place hours before the Senate voted to advance long-stalled legislation sanctioning Russia that Graham fought to pass. Senator Darlene Graham, Republican South Carolina, the late senator's sister, who was appointed by South Carolina Governor Henry McMaster, Republican, to serve the final months of Graham's term, sat across from Trump in the front row. Trump described Graham as involved in seemingly everything that happened in Washington for decades, a veteran legislator liked by virtually everyone, Republican or Democrat, though he veered from his prepared remarks to admit that not everyone loved Graham, whom he called a tough cookie. He praised Graham for his impassioned defense of Supreme Court Justice Brett M. Kavanaugh during Kavanaugh's 2018 Senate confirmation hearing, when he denounced Democrats' handling of sexual assault allegations against Kavanaugh as a charade. "I believe it was Lindsey, perhaps finest hour," Trump said. Trump's own relationship with Graham got off to a rough start in 2016 when they were running for president. Trump recalled reciting Graham's cell phone number, 202-228-0292, at a rally in retaliation for a comment that Graham made, causing Graham's phone to explode with calls. "That was the beginning of a friendship, in a way," Trump said. "But it was Lindsey who had the last laugh, because while I blew up his phone for one day, we became great friends, and Lindsey did not stop calling me for the next 10 years. Fox News host Sean Hannity and Emily Boggs Roberts, one of Graham's nieces, also spoke. Tony Perkins, a politically involved pastor who leads the Family Research Council, Marjorie Dannenfelser, a prominent anti-abortion activist, and Reverend Franklin Graham gave readings. Hannity said that Graham's hawkish foreign policy views mean that he was often unfairly characterized as a warmonger, a perception that Trump himself reinforced in his remarks when he quipped that he never saw a war that he didn't like. Only his true friends would understand that, Trump said, but he wanted it for the good of our country. Graham was a vocal advocate for Ukraine as well as an influential voice in convincing Trump to strike Iran. The impact of his foreign policy views could be seen in two small groups that gathered outside the National Cathedral during his funeral, one who came to honor him, the other to protest. About two dozen people who described themselves as members of the freedom movement for Iran brandished lion

Procession from the State House to First Baptist Church. Graham will be buried in a private ceremony in Pickens County. Tuesday's funeral was preceded by a ceremony in the Capitol Rotunda on Tuesday morning, during which Vice President J.D. Vance and dozens of lawmakers from both parties gathered to remember Graham. Senate Majority Leader John Thune, Republican South Dakota, who served with Graham for almost all of Graham's more than 23 years in the Senate, described him as a towering figure here in the Senate and on the international stage. Thune hailed Graham's relationship with foreign leaders and his anti-abortion advocacy, as well as a sense of humor that made him Republican senators' first call when they gathered for dinner. There was no one who took his job more seriously than Lindsey Graham, Thune said, but also no one was more capable of cracking up a room. The Capitol ceremony drew most senators along with a handful of House members. Former House Speaker Kevin McCarthy stood next to Representative Chris Smith, New Jersey, one of the few remaining House Republicans who served with Graham during his 8 years in the House before his election to the Senate in 2002. What made Lindsey exceptional was his ability to work on difficult issues while maintaining personal relationships with people who disagreed with him, Representative Sherry Biggs, Republican South Carolina, said. She also referenced Graham's critics, praising his skill at outsmarting the trolls, the armchair critics, and the keyboard warriors. Vance, who served 2 years with Graham in the Senate before he became vice president, described him as impossible not to like because of his deep interest in people from all walks of life, from heads of state to waiters. Vance called clashing with Graham over Ukraine at a lunch with Senate Republicans and telling his staff afterward that he doubted Graham would support a rail bill that Vance was working on. Instead, he later learned that Graham was pushing to pass his bill even though he didn't care about the issue. That was the kind of colleague he could be, a person who argued with or fought with 1 minute, but behind the scenes, without collecting an ounce of credit, was working for you and working for the things you cared about in the next, Vance said. Several cabinet members also attended the ceremony, including Homeland Security Secretary Mark Wayne Mullen, who served with Graham in the Senate before his confirmation. Senate Minority Leader Chuck Schumer, Democrat, New York, presented a wreath with Thune in a show of bipartisanship. Senator John Fetterman, Democrat, Pennsylvania, who typically wears a hoodie and gym shorts in the halls of the Senate, made a rare appearance in a suit and tie. The Capitol ceremony took place as Trump and Zelensky met at the White House. Both men were close to Graham, who worked to help repair their relationship after a fractious Oval Office meeting last year. The Senate voted 86 to 12 hours after Graham's funeral to advance a bill that Graham had championed to impose new sanctions on Russia and its allies to help Ukraine in its war efforts. Graham worked for more than a year to pass the bill. Darlene Graham introduced a revised version with Senator Richard Blumenthal, Democrat, Connecticut, days after taking office, renamed the Lindsey O. Graham Sanctioning Russia Act of 2026. Zelensky watched part of the vote to advance it from the Senate gallery, sitting between Senators John Barrasso, Republican, Wyoming, and Roger Wicker, Republican, Mississippi. Graham's funeral also coincides with Tuesday's filing deadline in the Republican primary for his Senate seat. Darlene Graham, whom Trump has endorsed, is running for the seat, along with Representatives Ralph Norman and Russell Fry. Former South Carolina Governor Mark Sanford and Mark Lynch, a businessman whom Graham defeated in the Republican primary in June, among others. Norman and Fry both attended the Capitol ceremony. Graham was the first sitting senator to die since Dianne Feinstein, the California Democrat who died in 2023. Graham was a singular figure in the Senate. He was close with Trump, but was willing to cooperate with Democrats and won the respect of senators who vehemently disagreed with. I had a million disagreements with Lindsey on these very issues, but I kind of valued the fact that he
always placed a real importance on the role of America in the world. Senator Tim Kaine, Democrat, Virginia, a leading critic of the war in Iran that Graham strongly supported.

0: told reporters Monday. Fewer and fewer senators take that on as a part of their job description. Lindsey Graham's death leaves Trump reflecting on his own mortality. By Dan Diamond. Donald Trump did not expect Lindsey Graham to die first. At 71, Graham was nearly a decade younger than the president and had remained an energetic presence in Washington and around the world until the end. His sudden death this month rattled the president, according to Trump's public remarks and two people familiar with his private comments. In the days that followed, Trump returned repeatedly to the loss, publicly marveling at how someone so active could be gone, privately musing on whether the senator's punishing travel schedule had contributed, and searching for answers in family history and genetics. For Trump, Graham was a friend and golf partner who had become one of the constants of his political life, someone who shared his relentless work ethic and served as one of the president's loudest champions in the Senate. Trump delivered a eulogy for the South Carolina Republican on Tuesday afternoon at Washington National Cathedral. He was a tough cookie, frankly, but he was beautiful, Trump said as he veered from his prepared remarks. He also shared self-deprecating stories such as losing to Graham in golf and admitting that he was wrong to publicly share Graham's personal cell phone number in a fit of anger on a rally stage in 2015. I did something that I shouldn't have done. I shared his personal cell phone number with millions of people, Trump said. But it was Lindsey who had the last laugh because while I blew up his phone all for one day, we became great friends and Lindsey did not stop calling me for the next 10 years. The president, who was restrained on Tuesday, has had 2 weeks to reflect on Graham's death after initially struggling to process it. I said, "You guys, I just can't believe it," Trump told NBC's Meet the Press on July 12th, filling in for Graham, who had been scheduled to appear hours after the senator's death. The president also reflected on his friend's energy and enthusiasm for his work. "I thought he was just going to live forever," Trump told NBC. In subsequent interviews, the president connected Graham's death to a family history of heart disease. His father died just about at the same age, Trump told Newsmax on July 13th. "I'm a believer in racehorse theory," he said, invoking the idea that traits such as strength and stamina are inherited. In private, the president wrestled with the loss, too. The often high-energy Trump was subdued in the wake of Graham's death and asked others if the senator's travels, with Graham returning to the United States from Ukraine shortly before dying, could have taken a toll, the people said. Unlike other lawmakers, such as Senator Mitch McConnell, Republican Kentucky, who has been publicly dealing with medical issues and has been hospitalized for 6 weeks, Graham had been highly visible and actively campaigning before his death, adding to the shock for Trump and other administration officials, said the people who spoke on the condition of anonymity to talk about the president's private interactions. The White House swiftly lowered its flags to half-staff and released a compilation of Trump's comments on Graham. Trump, an inveterate political animal, did not abandon his political priorities as he mourned. He called on the Senate to pass an industry-friendly cryptocurrency bill in honor of Graham, who had not sponsored the legislation. The bill remains stalled, with Democrats saying it does not go far enough to regulate Trump and other officials' crypto holdings. But a president who prides himself on his relentless motion stopped for a moment to reflect. In interviews, he reminisces about how Graham competed with him for the 2016 GOP presidential nomination before eventually becoming an ally, fought for the confirmation of Supreme Court Justice Brett M. Kavanaugh, and frequently served as the president's emissary to Democrats who didn't like Trump but could engage with Graham. "Everything for him was about work," Trump told Fox and Friends on July 13th, before bestowing one of the highest compliments on Graham. "He was good on TV." A lot of people can't do it at all. A lot of people, when the camera goes on, they are terrible. I see it all the time. I watch people, Trump said. Most people aren't very good, and he did it, and he did it with pride, and he did it because he loved our country. A preliminary medical report found that Graham died of a torn aorta. His sudden passing came on the eve of the 2-year anniversary of the assassination attempt on Trump in Butler, Pennsylvania, where his survival probably came down to a matter of centimeters. Had Trump turned his head in a different direction, a bullet could have hit his head rather than his ear. That near-death experience prompted its own period of reflection. Trump told Newsmax on July 13th that he has repeatedly reviewed the video. "I watch it all the time," he said, again crediting his survival to divine intervention. "The whole thing is a miracle." Trump has continued to face threats to his life, including an Iranian-linked threat that led to him to switch planes on July 8th, the New York Times reported earlier this month, several days before Graham's death. "Because of the position I'm in, I've done quite a lot of research into the word assassination, terrible word, and they go after consequential presidents," Trump told CBS in April after an attempted shooting at the White House Correspondents Association dinner, which prompted Trump and other senior officials to evacuate the event. "I wasn't worried. I understand life. We live in a crazy world." The White House did not respond to questions about Trump's grief or thoughts of his own vulnerability. Senator Lindsey Graham was a dear friend to the president, Press Secretary Caroline Leavitt said in a statement. In his eulogy, Trump mused on the afterlife and Graham's place in it, saying that the senator had withstood every last test before reaching heaven. "I think I know where he is, and I think he's up there," Trump said. "I think he's watching us." Senate confirms Jay Clayton as new intelligence czar. By Noah Robertson and Warren P. Strobel. The Senate confirmed Jay Clayton as the Director of National Intelligence Tuesday, ending the tenure of Bill Pulte, a housing official and Trump loyalist who held the role for more than a month. The 51-47 vote was more partisan than expected after Trump nominated Clayton in June. Many Democrats initially welcomed the pick and signaled they would support him. But their attitude changed after Clayton's July confirmation hearing, where multiple Democrats pressed him to acknowledge that Joe Biden won the 2020 presidential election. Clayton repeatedly said that Biden had been certified as the victor, but declined to answer the question directly. The question became a flashpoint for Democrats concerned about President Donald Trump's use of the intelligence community to further his baseless claims that the 2020 election was rigged. Clayton previously served as the U.S. Attorney for the Southern District of New York and chaired the Securities and Exchange Commission during the first Trump administration. His background has been less controversial than that of Pulte, who used his time leading the Federal Housing Finance Agency to further allegations of mortgage fraud against Trump's perceived political enemies. But some Democrats have still argued that Clayton, like Pulte, lacked the national security experience required by law for the position. The Director of National Intelligence oversees the 18 agencies that span the U.S. intelligence community. Lawmakers established the role after the 9/11 terrorist attacks to try to prevent future lapses in intelligence sharing and interagency coordination. Pulte used his 5 weeks as acting intelligence chief to cut positions in the office of the Director of National Intelligence, fulfilling Trump's desire to vastly reduce its size. Since June 1st, the Washington Post has reported he has eliminated about 200 jobs within the ODNI. Pulte said in a posting on X on Tuesday that he had conducted a fifth and near final round of terminations, an approximately 30% staff reduction from weeks ago. ODNI has shrunk from around 2,000 people at the start of Trump's second term to less than 1,300. The workforce's precise size is classified. Clayton will take over an organization that has endured near nonstop upheaval in recent weeks since the departure of former DNI Tulsi Gabbard in mid-June. Morale is low, former senior officials have said, noting that fear that ODNI's recent politicized leadership and the firing of veteran analysts have discouraged independent analysis that clashes with White House narratives. Clayton's confirmation could unlock a deal to renew Section 702 of the Foreign Intelligence Surveillance Act, a warrantless spy program that lapsed for the first time in June after Democrats protested Pulte's temporary appointment and voted down the legislation. Civil libertarians and privacy advocates have long opposed the tool, arguing it needs firmer guardrails to protect American citizens from government surveillance. Lawmakers from both parties had sought to accelerate Clayton's confirmation hearing in June to avoid having Pulte ever step into the acting director role. Trump abruptly canceled the previously scheduled session only hours before it was set to begin, instructing Clayton not to appear. The president instead called on the Senate to pass a voting restrictions bill and threatened to blockade future legislation without it. The Senate has not yet done so. Netanyahu returns to a skeptical Trump as Iran war grinds on. By Michael Birnbaum. Israeli Prime Minister Benjamin Netanyahu met President Donald Trump on Tuesday as the two leaders managed a widening gap about how to manage the war in Iran 5 months after they jointly launched a regime change effort. It was the leaders' first in-person meeting since the February offensive, after Netanyahu convinced Trump the time was right for an attack. Since then, a war that was promised to last weeks has dragged on even as Trump has searched for an exit. Hardline members of the Iranian regime have entrenched their rule, and there is no clear path to an end as Iran continues to throttle shipping through a vital choke point, driving up global energy prices, and late Tuesday hitting U.S. forces in the region with a large-scale drone attack that was met with an immediate response. Trump has signaled daylight with Netanyahu, saying they were largely, but not totally, aligned on Iran as he seeks a diplomatic path forward despite Israeli desires to press a new offensive. Trump said little publicly about the encounter on Tuesday, a marked shift for a man who until recently reveled in the spectacle of impromptu Oval Office news conferences. But before the two men met, Trump flashed irritation at Israeli reports that Netanyahu planned to show him intelligence of an alleged new Iranian activity at Pickaxe Mountain, an underground site believed to be a hard-to-reach shelter for Iran's nuclear program. "I heard Bibi announce that," Trump told Fox and Friends on Tuesday, referring to the Israeli leader Nick by his nickname. "I said, why don't you just tell it to me? Why do you have to announce it to the world?" Trump's only readout of Tuesday's encounter came many hours later. "Had a very good meeting. Obviously, many important subjects were discussed," he posted on his social media account. In the United States, the war has been increasingly unpopular with the middle-of-the-road voters who will determine control of Congress in November as gas prices have surged. Netanyahu, meanwhile, faces October elections and has long told his voters that only he can manage close U.S. relations. A fractured relationship with Trump is a danger to him. Emblematic of Trump's increasingly dismissive attitude toward Israel, he also wants to sell advanced F-35 fighter jets to Turkey and may also allow Saudi Arabia to develop nuclear power, dismissing Israeli concerns that each choice could worsen their security situation. Netanyahu said after the meeting that the encounter was excellent. It's not just lip service. The conversation was about full partnership of mutual support with an understanding of the shared goal to ensure that Iran will not have nuclear weapons and also other goals, he said. The issue of Pickaxe Mountain was not raised in the meeting between Trump and Netanyahu. Tzipi Hotaveli, head of public diplomacy in Netanyahu's office, told the Washington Post. Trump in recent days has been unusually willing to acknowledge their divisions. "We have a little difference, but pretty close," Trump said Monday about Netanyahu's approach to Tehran. "Iran took a beating over the last 14 days, and they asked us very nicely, 'Please stop, let's meet,' and that's where we are right now. We'll see what happens. If we don't make a deal, we go back to the same thing." Noting that Israel wouldn't survive without us, Trump said that nobody tells me what we should be selling or not. Turkey has been a tremendous ally for me. Before Tuesday, Netanyahu had already met with Trump in the White House 7 times this term, more than any other world leader. Ahead of the war with Iran, the Israeli leader successfully appealed to Trump's sense of himself as a historic figure, one who could finally resolve the 47-year challenge of Iran's theocratic leadership. But the regime in Tehran has proved far more durable than Netanyahu suggested, leading to frustration in the Oval Office. Days into the conflict, Trump noted the intense Israeli attacks on senior Iranian leadership killed many of the people Washington had identified as potentially more moderate alternatives. On Monday, Trump referred to Netanyahu in the past tense, perhaps forecasting his expectation for the election. Bibi has been great. I'm not going to say he was a wartime prime minister. He did very well together, Trump told reporters on Air Force One as he traveled to Michigan. Netanyahu traveled this week to Washington for the Trump meeting and to attend the funeral of Senator Lindsey Graham, Republican South Carolina, a firm ally of Israel who favored maximum military force against Tehran. One way or the other, they have to end their nuclear program, Netanyahu told Fox News on Sunday, ahead of his trip to the United States. Trump has taken an on-again, off-again approach to diplomacy with Iran, signing an interim deal with Tehran last month to reopen the Strait of Hormuz that collapsed within weeks and plunged the two sides into a renewed round of fighting. At the time he signed the deal, he said that he was worried about the consequences of continued fighting for the global economy. He said that he didn't want to be remembered like Herbert Hoover, the president who was in office at the start of the Great Depression. But managing the conflict has proven to be not fully within his control. Iran has a say, and on Tuesday, hours after the Oval Office meeting with Netanyahu, it struck. U.S. forces in the Middle East intercepted multiple ballistic missiles on Thursday that Iran had fired at American personnel there, the U.S. military said, later saying that it had joined with Saudi forces to attack Iran-backed groups in Iraq. It was a reminder of the fragility of the situation, especially the involvement of the Saudi military, which opened the door to regional escalation. Both sides have reasons to contemplate a truce. Iranian leaders are battered by the economic pressure of a naval blockade and want to rebuild after months of U.S. airstrikes. Washington, meanwhile, is confronting dwindling stockpiles of advanced air defense missiles that have been eroded by Iran's far cheaper drones. Still, the landing path for a negotiated deal appears narrow. Iranian leaders have little desire to give up the nuclear program that they proved they can defend, and they see the ticking clock to the U.S. midterm elections in November, conscious that the economic pain of high energy prices will only add to their leverage over time. Trump also met Tuesday with Ukrainian President Volodymyr Zelensky, who has swung into the U.S. leaders' good graces following a rocky resumption of their relationship last year. Zelensky has noted that Russia has been supplying assistance to Iran over the course of this year's conflict, as the two wars increasingly intertwine. Trump kept both meetings off camera, a shift from earlier encounters in which leaders have needed to play for public consumption as Trump has entertained questions from the media. The lower profile decision had the effect of depriving Netanyahu of television footage for his reelection campaign and also dampened potential flare-ups with Zelensky, whose first trip to the Oval Office last year was derailed by an argument with Trump that led to his ejection from the White House. After the meetings, Zelensky and Netanyahu's offices released photographs that showed friendly interaction with Trump. President Trump has concluded his meetings in the Oval Office with President Zelensky and Prime Minister Netanyahu. Both meetings were positive and productive, White House Press Secretary Karoline Leavitt wrote on X. Like Netanyahu, Zelensky traveled to Washington to pay respects to Graham, who had just returned from a visit to Kyiv when he died of an aortic dissection earlier this month. Trump ally and MAGA diehard Laura Loomer has been on a high-profile visit to Ukraine following years in which she echoed Russian talking points about the Ukraine war, a notable change of heart that she has said she will take back to Trump. Florida carries out first double execution in 60 years by Katie Mettler. James Aaron Duckett, a former Florida police officer, was convicted of raping and murdering 11-year-old Teresa Maccabee in 1988. Dominic Anthony Ogeconi, Jr. was convicted of killing his ex-girlfriend's parents, Raymond and Martha Artzner, in 1987. Both had been sitting on death row for decades. Both were executed by lethal injection Tuesday at the Florida State Prison near Stark. Duckett, 68, died at 1:19 p.m., and Ogeconi, 80, died at 6:13 p.m., the Florida Department of Corrections said. It's the first time the state has carried out a double execution in 60 years, a decision by Governor Ron DeSantis that further cements Florida as the most active death penalty state in the nation. Since the Republican governor took office in 2019, the Florida Department of Corrections has executed 38 people, a rate that exceeds any other state's by a wide margin. Florida executed 19 people by lethal injection in 2025, accounting for 40% of the nation's executions and the most in 1 year in the state's history. A new record could be set in 2026. The next closest states, Texas, Alabama, and South Carolina, each executed 5 people in 2025, according to Death Penalty Information Center. Duckett was the 11th person executed so far this year in Florida. Ogeconi, the oldest person executed in Florida history, was the 12th. The Supreme Court earlier on Tuesday denied their request to halt the executions. I'd like to thank everyone who has worked on this case for everything they have done, Dorothy Tula, Teresa's mother, said in a statement. My family and I are glad this day is finally here because it's about justice for my daughter and remembering her, not just the man who stole her future. Duckett spoke no final words in the execution chamber, according to reporting from the Tampa Bay Times. 5 hours later, Ogeconi sat in the same room and apologized for what he had done, the Times reported. I know it don't mean much, but I'm sorry, the Times quoted him as saying, I never meant to do it, what I did. The increase in executions in Florida comes amid a new era in death penalty politics, with President Donald Trump issuing an executive order on the first day of his second term, ordering the Justice Department to prioritize capital punishment. The Trump administration has since lifted a Biden-era moratorium on federal executions, and the president directed federal prosecutors in Washington, D.C. to pursue the death penalty to the maximum degree practicable. Shortly before leaving office, President Joe Biden commuted the sentences of 37 of the 40 prisoners on federal death row. A Trump spokesman at the time criticized the move as a slap in the face to the victims, their families, and their loved ones. Americans' approval of the death penalty continues to decline to near record lows. A 2025 Gallup poll found that 52% of respondents were in favor of executing those convicted of murder, and 44% were opposed, the lowest favorability numbers since 1972, when the Supreme Court ruled in a landmark case that many state death penalty statutes were cruel and unusual. Lawmakers in 23 states and Washington, D.C. have abolished capital punishment, according to the Death Penalty Information Center, and the governors in 4 other states have paused executions for the duration of their terms. In the 27 states that still have capital punishment laws on the books, only about a dozen are actively carrying out executions. All but 2 of the states, Alabama and Florida, require a unanimous recommendation from the jury before a judge can issue a death sentence. In Florida, none of the 4 execution recommendations made this year was unanimous, said Grace Hanna, the executive director of Floridians for Alternatives to the Death Penalty, FADP. Even as Florida's decision makers are carrying out more executions than ever, Floridians don't share those feelings, Hanna said. We know that Americans overall are moving away from the death penalty. A spokesperson for DeSantis responded to a request for comment by referring questions to a news conference last year in which the governor addressed the rise in executions in Florida. In that news conference, DeSantis, a potential 2028 presidential candidate, said he signed few death warrants in his first term because he was getting adjusted to the job and then dealing with the coronavirus pandemic. Once that was settled, the governor said he wanted to be victim-driven in his approach to executions. We've heard from a lot of the family members of the victims over the years, DeSantis said. There's a saying, justice delayed is justice denied, and so I felt that I owed it to them to make sure this ran very smoothly and promptly. The governor told reporters he believed capital punishment could be a strong deterrent if the process was carried out more quickly. My view is it's an appropriate punishment for the worst offenders, DeSantis said, but I still have a responsibility to look at these cases and to be sure that the person's guilty, and if I honestly thought someone wasn't, I would not pull the trigger on it. Both Otricone's and Duckett's cases had legal and policy complexities that prompted advocates to call on state leaders and the courts to halt their killings. Since the day he was charged with Teresa Maccabee's rape and murder, Duckett maintained he was innocent. An officer for the Mascot Police Department, he was the only one on patrol the night the 11-year-old girl died. He had spotted her outside a convenience store talking to a teenage boy and some older men, according to court documents, and said he stopped to encourage both children to go home because it was late. Soon after, Teresa's mother reported her missing. Duckett collected a photo of the girl, made posters, and distributed them around town. The next morning, the girl's body was found in a nearby lake. Duckett was eventually convicted of sexual battery and first-degree murder, and a jury recommended the death penalty in an 8-4 vote. Duckett spent the decades since filing numerous appeals. Along the way, much of the prosecution's case had been called into question, including false testimony, allegations from key witnesses, and limited physical evidence tying Duckett to the crime. The former police officer was scheduled to die on March 31st, but 5 days earlier, the Florida Supreme Court stayed his execution pending DNA testing that Duckett's attorney said could exonerate him. The lab tests were inconclusive, according to court documents, and in June, Duckett's own expert analyzed the DNA test results and also found them inconclusive. On July 8th, the Florida Supreme Court lifted the pause on Duckett's execution against objections of his attorneys. Less than a week later, DeSantis scheduled his execution for July 28th. We are on the precipice of potentially executing someone for a crime he didn't commit, Maria De Liberato, senior counsel for the ACLU's Capital Punishment Project, said earlier this week before Duckett's execution. There's no do-overs. After state officials confirmed Duckett's death Tuesday, FADP wrote in a statement that the decision to execute him showed the sad truth that we are about as far away from justice as we could possibly be. When the state holds the awesome power to kill, there can be zero doubt about the guilt of the person it is killing. No stone should be left unturned, the statement said. And yet, there are plenty of buried stones here and plenty of unanswered questions. State Attorney Bill Gladson, whose office prosecuted the case, said in a statement that Duckett's conviction was repeatedly examined through years of judicial review and withstood extensive scrutiny. While no legal proceeding can restore the life that was taken, he added, this execution represents the final administration of justice for the young victim and her family, who have endured years of unimaginable loss while waiting for the case to reach its lawful conclusion. In both the Duckett and Otricone cases, advocates argued that nowhere else in the country would their executions stand because the jurors' decisions were not unanimous. Not even in Alabama, which required at least 10 of 12 jurors to vote for the death penalty. The facts behind Otricone's conviction are largely undisputed. He was charged with killing his ex-fiancée's parents in an alcohol-fueled rage inside their Pasco County home, according to court documents. He cut the phone lines before attacking, police said, shooting Raymond Artzner first, then his wife Martha. A judge sentenced him to death after a 7-5 jury recommendation favoring execution, a ratio that under today's state law would have landed him life in prison. In the decades since, advocates said that Ochocinco got sober, turned to his Catholic faith, and tried to mend relationships with his children and grandchildren. Ochocinco's attorneys argued the courts should stop his execution because his old age and poor health made death by lethal injection a shock to the conscience. In their appeal for a stay to the U.S. Supreme Court, his attorneys wrote that the back-to-back executions could lead to complications and irreparably harm the mental health of the Florida State Prison staff carrying out the killings. Dominic's execution capped a macabre day in the state of Florida. Two men put to death by the same execution team on the same gurney, FADP said in a separate statement Tuesday evening. That much death inside one room, whether participating in it or witnessing it, causes damage that cannot be undone. When this state-sanctioned killing spree finally ends, we will be left to reckon with the people it required us to become. Fauci's diary reveals his thoughts on a rambling Trump and his own fame. By Sammy Westfall and Dan Diamond. Anthony S. Fauci, the National Institutes of Health scientist who helped lead the U.S. response to the coronavirus pandemic before stepping down in late 2022, privately complained about President Donald Trump's rambling and reveled in media coverage of his role, according to personal diary entries released this weekend by Senator Rand Paul, Republican Kentucky. Paul, who is investigating the origins of a COVID-19, has called Fauci to testify on the pandemic before the Senate Homeland Security and Governmental Affairs Committee on Wednesday. Paul has maintained for years that Fauci helped cover up the possibility that the coronavirus leaked from a lab, a claim that Fauci has persistently denied. Paul last year subpoenaed 14 U.S. agencies, including the National Institutes of Health, as part of his investigation. Health Secretary Robert F. Kennedy Jr. on Monday said his team collected Fauci's diary entries and turned them over. It took us about 8 months to dig these out of 11 separate servers, Kennedy told Fox News, adding on social media that the diary entries provide a striking contrast between Fauci's public comments and private thoughts. The personal diary consists of more than 1,000 pages of near daily entries during the pandemic's most critical months, providing an intimate look at how the prominent scientist at the center of the nation's pandemic response navigated two presidential administrations during the spiraling health crisis. When asked about the diary entries Monday, a spokesperson for Fauci declined to comment. The White House also did not immediately respond to a request for comment. Here are some of the key takeaways. Hot and cold relations with Trump. Fauci spent part of the first year of the pandemic working with Trump and trying to counteract the president's comments, downplay the outbreak, a challenge he detailed in many journal entries. The first time they met in the Situation Room on January 29, 2020, they appeared to get along. Fauci wrote, "The president came in, and the first thing he said as he looked at me was, 'Anthony, you are really a famous guy. My good friend Lou Dobbs told me that you were the one of the smartest, knowledgeable, and outstanding persons he knows.' He then stayed for 20 minutes and asked most of the questions of me. I was surprised and very pleased, and the deputies were clearly stunned and impressed." When Trump walked out of the room, Fauci recalled the president saying, "Thanks again, Anthony. We are counting on you." In late February, he wrote that Trump had called him about the COVID situation, and Fauci said that he encouraged him not to underplay the seriousness of the situation, since if it turns out bad, it would look like he is covering up. "I thought that he heard what I said, but the next day he again underplayed it." But in a pair of entries the next month, Fauci wrote about growing tired of Trump's rambling. March 27, 2020, very laborious press conference where the POTUS rambled on. He wasted the opportunity to just focus on the relief package and went into his diatribe against previous administrations. March 28, 2020, amazing interaction with POTUS. "I led the discussion since the POTUS kept referring to me. It was a disturbingly rambling discussion since he kept talking about TV ratings and HC, hydroxychloroquine, and influenza and virtually everything else as I was trying to keep him on track with the help of the VP. I insisted through the ramblings and lack of attention span that the POTUS explicitly say that this is not quarantine. On June 2, 2020, he wrote about a more positive meeting with Trump in the Oval Office focused on COVID vaccines. As usual, POTUS was very warm and friendly with me. When he walked into the Oval with us waiting, I was standing next to the door, and he said, "I love you, Tony. I feel like giving you a big hug." In the summer of 2020, Fauci repeatedly wrote about the media making an open conflict between me and Trump, as he told the president and other administration officials to stop downplaying the crisis. On July 10th, Fauci wrote that he had an important meeting with Mike Pence, during which Fauci told the vice president he would be coldly honest. I then told him that he is completely losing credibility when we have greater than 60,000 new cases with increased hospitalizations and deaths, and he starts off at the presser saying, "We are in a good place." Fauci took a similar approach with Trump, detailing how he got a call from Trump on July 15th, an amazing day, Fauci wrote, in which the president started off by saying that this tension of me versus him is terrible and needs to stop. He loves me and know we have a very special relationship and have bonded right from the beginning. Fauci continued. He then started to talk to me about how bad or not things were. He wanted me to be positive. I took the opportunity to say, "Mr. President, with your permission, can I be absolutely frank with you? We have a problem and we need to own it. We need to admit that the situation is serious. Otherwise, we completely lose credibility." He was not entirely happy with this, but said that he understood the point that I was making. It was a very good conversation. Fauci wrote on August 4th that he had to directly explain to Trump, whom he described as throwing around the F word and raving that we are seeing more cases only because we are doing more testing, that increased testing does not cause cases. All in all, it was a manifestation that he is desperate and still does not understand the pandemic. Very interesting encounter, Fauci wrote. Fauci wrote on August 8th, POTUS acting even more erratically, keeps insisting that increased case numbers are due only to increased testing, ignoring the increase in percent positive hospitalizations and deaths, greater than 1,000 per day. On November 1st, 2020, after an interview with Fauci published in the Washington Post, Trump called him from Air Force One. According to the diary, Trump said, "Tony, I really like you, and you know that, but what the F are you doing? You constantly drop bombs on me. Everybody wants me to fire you, but I'm not going to fire you. You have too illustrious a career, but you have to be positive." Trump continued, "I like you, but so many people, not only in the White House, but throughout the country, hate you because of what you are doing. And that effer Biden, he is so effing stupid. You are 10 times smarter than he is. I'm going to kick his effing ass in this election. I will win by a landslide. Just wait and see. Tony, you have to be positive. I do not want to keep you off TV, but when you are out there, you have to be positive." Fauci also criticized the president for his election denial claims. November 10, 2020, POTUS still insisting that the GOP won the election. Completely alternate universe. Kaylee and GOP Senators Graham, McConnell, Ted Cruz, all prostituting themselves by supporting the POTUS's baseless claims, heading towards a constitutional crisis. November 16, 2020, continual surge, 138,000 new infections yesterday. POTUS has no interest at all in the pandemic. He is focusing on blocking Biden from being POTUS. He is embarrassing the USA, however. 72,000 voted for him. Difficult to understand. Craziness has overtaken part of our country. In a March 29, 2021 entry, Fauci wrote that Trump is truly an obnoxious adolescent. Lab leak theory. Ahead of Wednesday's hearing, Paul has focused on Fauci's diary entries addressing a theory that the coronavirus leaked from a lab in Wuhan, China. Paul has long argued that Fauci and other government leaders were not forthcoming about U.S. ties to virus research conducted in Wuhan, where the coronavirus outbreak was first detected in 2019. Fauci has persistently denied Paul's claim. His diary entries, which trace his thinking on the virus's possible origins, echo this position. On January 26, 2020, Fauci wrote that new data showed the first infection was in early December and was not connected to the market, referring to a wet market in Wuhan where animals were sold, spreading among people weeks before the outbreak was publicly reported. Remember, early on, the Chinese were saying that there is no human-to-human transmission, and all the original 27 cases were from the market. Now we know the market was not the source. It was the amplifier, he wrote. 5 days later, Fauci wrote that he got a call from a biologist for advice about dealing with conspiracy theories, that the virus was given inserted mutations and deliberately or accidentally released in Wuhan. Fauci wrote that he suggested that a larger group of evolutionary biologists and virologists come together, which happened the following day. After the meeting of experts, Fauci recounted that there was not total agreement about the likelihood of deliberate insertion. They agreed to see if the World Health Organization could convene more experts. Paul and other critics of Fauci have said that he should have been more immediately forthcoming about his early doubts about the virus's origins. Fauci and his allies have pointed to comments such as February 2020 interview with USA Today, in which Fauci acknowledged that the market may have been an amplifier for the virus and said that people were actually looking at whether the virus had been accidentally or deliberately released, although he downplayed the possibility. Several times in his diary, Fauci decried the mounting questions from Paul and others on whether there had been a cover-up of the virus's origins. In April 2021, Fauci wrote that members of the radical right wing and officials such as Paul were trying to connect me with the virus from Wuhan. They are saying that I deliberately worked with the Chinese together with zoologist Peter Daszak to create a virus that would be released to the world. This sounds very much like a way-out conspiracy theory, which it is. However, there are enough crazy people around to make this a problem. The following month, he wrote, the issue of the escape of the virus from the Wuhan Chinese lab is starting to heat up again, spurred on by the usual cast of characters. That is all the time we have for today. This is Anne saying goodbye, and I'll talk with you again soon.
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2: 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Helga Rinesmith. Helga passed away peacefully on July 2, 2026 with her family around her at the age of 92. Visit NeptuneZosietti.com for a detailed obituary posted online on July 17, 2026 published in Treasure Coast. Joanne Willick. Joanne Adelaide Rodriguez Willick passed away on July 18, 2026, in Stewart, Florida, after a long battle with cancer. She was 68 years old. Born on October 11, 1957, in New York, New York, Joanne was the fourth child of Harold and Joan Rodriguez. She grew up in Greenwich, Connecticut, where she attended the Convent of the Sacred Heart. As a youth, Joanne was an award-winning golfer, and the game remained a lifelong passion she continued playing for most of her life. She went on to graduate from Rollins College in Winter Park, Florida. Joanne channeled her energy and drive into entrepreneurship, owning and operating Healthfully Yours, a successful health foods business in Stuart, Florida. She is survived by her beloved husband, Manfred Willick, their cherished dog, Lucky, and her four siblings, Pamela Sturrett, Lee Schneider, Harold Rodriguez, and Nancy Rodriguez. Joanne will be remembered for her spirit, her love of golf, and her dedication to healthy living, a passion she turned into her life's work. A celebration of life will be held at a later date. For those who wish to honor Joanne's memory, the family welcomes consideration of a memorial donation to First Tee, Treasure Coast, First Tee Florida Gold Coast.org/treasure-coast, or the Treasure Coast Hospice Foundation, treasurehealth.org/9/foundation. 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John Charles Russo, 90, passed away July 21, 2026. 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Posted online on July 25, 2026, published in Treasure Coast. Mark Montgomery, Mark R. Montgomery, age 77, passed away peacefully after a brief decline in health on Friday, July 17, 2026, at the Elizabeth House in Flat Rock, North Carolina. Born on August 16, 1948, in Martin County, Florida, Mark was the son of the late Lavere Montgomery and Betty Ann Balthrop Montgomery. In addition to his parents, Mark was preceded in death by his sister, Jan Montgomery. Mark attended St. Lucie County Schools, graduating in 1966 from Dan McCarty High School. He attended IRCC and transferred to the University of Georgia, completing his bachelor's degree in real estate. There he met and married the love of his life, Dee Gibson. Upon graduation, they moved to Fort Pierce, where they lived for 39 years. Mark and Dee have called Lake Lure, North Carolina, home since 2020. A lifelong businessman, Mark was the owner and broker of Montgomery Realty in Fort Pierce, Florida, where he specialized in the selling of agricultural and commercial properties in and around St. Lucie County, Florida. Mark's expertise was in groves and ranch land covering the Treasure Coast. He took great pride in his work and the relationships he cultivated along the way. For over 30 years, Mark was the administrator for the FTNA Montgomery Project. He helped new members navigate their DNA stories, helping them discover Montgomery family connections and relationships. Mark researched his own family's ancestry for years, hoping to break down the genealogical brick walls to further understand his family tree. Some of Mark's favorite pastimes were spent with his family diving and fishing on the Indian River. As a teenager, he loved to surf, and his surfboard was one of the biggest, around at 11 feet long. He also enjoyed taking his family to their ancestral home place in Natchez, Mississippi. As often as possible, Mark, Dee, and Eric would retreat to Natchez, enjoying the property's ridges, ravines, and creeks. He loved to work the bulldozer and tractor, whether it was cutting hay or piling up logs. The family also spent innumerable hours four-wheeling in the creeks and riding on the high ridges of the Montgomery home place. Mark was happiest spending time with his family at home in Fort Pierce, Florida, and later in Lake Lure, North Carolina. He lovingly supported his wife Dee's stained glass projects by helping her with framing and installation. A faithful Christian, Mark was a devoted member of Fairfield Mountains Chapel in Lake Lure. He took great joy in being part of the church family and could be found serving wherever he was needed most. Those left to cherish his memory include his wife of 55 years, Margaret D. Gibson Montgomery, his son, Eric Scott Montgomery, and wife, Renee, of Orlando, Florida, and his beloved granddaughter, Mandy Bell Montgomery. Mark felt the love of family from D's siblings, Paige, Jim, and Jeannie, and they considered him a brother in every way. A memorial service to celebrate Mark's life will be held on Thursday, July 23, 2026, at 11 a.m. at Fairfield Mountains Chapel with Pastor Kevin Anderson officiating. Following the service, the family will gather with friends during a reception in the chapel's fellowship hall. Mark was a devoted husband, loving father, and proud grandfather. He treasured time spent with his family and friends, and while he will be dearly missed, his memory will forever be in the hearts of those who love him. Posted online on July 19, 2026, published in Treasure Coast Mary Jean Martin. It is with profound sadness that the family of Mary Jean R. Martin, née Bueller, 98, announces her passing on April 30, 2026 at the VNA Hospice House in Vero Beach, Florida. Prior to her death, she was a resident of the Willowbrook Court Skilled Nursing Facility at the Axe Indian River Estates community for 6 years. Jean was the heart of our family. Her love for us was unconditional, her concern for our well-being was ever present. As her family grew to include grand and great-grandchildren in multiple states, she strove to keep up with the details of everyone's lives. Although her loss is deeply felt, her devotion to her family was life-changing for us all and is an important part of her legacy. She was predeceased, heartbreakingly in 2020, by the love of her life and husband of nearly 69 years, John Jack M. Martin. She is survived by her devoted family, sons Michael, Jennifer, of Vienna, Virginia, and Kenny, Barbaran, of Knoxville, Tennessee, and daughters Elaine Teak Ryan, Armin, of Ramsey, New Jersey, and Kathy Martin of Vero Beach, Florida. She was the proud Nana and Grandma of Jeffrey, Christine Ballin, and Timothy, Lisa Weckstein, Martin, Joseph, Shelby, Alexander, and Daniel Teak Ryan, and Shane, Kelly, Reagan, Michael Techiera, and Bryn Martin. Since 2019, Jean delighted in the births of her 6 great-grandchildren, Edward, Madeleine, Audrey, Alice, Walter, and Henry. In addition, she was honored to be step-grandmother to 5 grand and 7 great-grandchildren. Jean is also survived by her younger sister, Carol, Lawrence, Thomas of Pittsburgh, PA. Her parents, Mary and Eugene Bueller, and younger siblings Shirley, Paul, and Patricia, all of Pittsburgh, predeceased her. Jean was born on July 17, 1927 in Pittsburgh, PA, where she was raised. During her high school years, she was known for her love of all sports, especially bowling and basketball, her sewing skills, and her artistic ability, all of which she continued to demonstrate throughout her life. After graduating high school, she worked at the Hospital Service Association of Pittsburgh. Although Jean grew up a mere 3 miles from Jack in Pittsburgh and their families knew one another, it wasn't until 1948 that they met at a church dance. After a 3-year courtship, they married in 1951. In 1959, Jack's management career with UPS called for their relocation to the NYC metropolitan area. There they settled into the New Jersey suburb of Dumont, where they raised their 4 children. Jean was a homemaker and she enabled her family to thrive through her multiple full-time roles including wife, mother, advisor, bookkeeper, referee, coach, hostess, volunteer, and handywoman. At St. Mary's Catholic Church, she was a member of the Altar and Rosary Society and Cursillo groups and a Eucharistic minister. She was also a member of the local women's club. Upon Jack's retirement in 1986, they relocated to Tobyhanna, PA, where they attended St. Anne's Catholic Church and were members of the Pocono Farms Country Club. For over 25 years, they also spent some of the winter months on their favorite island, Barbados, where they developed many wonderful, lasting friendships. In 1998, Gene and Jack bought their home in the Bent Pine Golf Club community in Vero Beach, Florida, where they enjoyed many fun years as golf and social members. During that time, they were parishioners of St. Helen Catholic Church. In 2011, they quit the snowbird life to live in Vero Beach full-time. In 2017, they relocated to the Indian River Estates Axe Retirement Community in Vero and became parishioners of St. John of the Cross Catholic Church. Over the years, they enjoyed and generously supported the theater, symphony, art museum,

school days, for being a genuine friend. She didn't like being the center of attention, but she did love when friends at Indian River Estates complimented her beautiful white hair. She had a quick wit and great sense of humor, which were still evident in her 98th year. Although her passing leaves us grieving, we are comforted knowing that Jean and Jack are now reunited and still loving and watching over their family from an even better vantage point. Cremation was provided by Thomas S. Lowther Funeral Home and AMP, Crematory in Vero Beach, Florida. A joint funeral mass will be celebrated for Jean and Jack at 10 a.m. on September 26, 2026 at St. Philip Catholic Church in Pittsburgh, the same church in which they were married 75 years ago. It will be followed by interment in Resurrection Cemetery and a family celebration of life. Funeral services will be provided by the Safransky/Eberline Funeral Home of Carnegie, PA. Donations in Jean's memory can be made to the Axe Legacy Foundation, 2250 Indian Creek Boulevard, West Vero Beach, Florida, 32966, with the memo for Samaritan Fund in memory of Mary Jean Martin. Arrangements are by Thomas S. Lowther Funeral Home and AMP, Crematory, Vero Beach. An online guestbook is available at www.lowtherfamily.com, posted online on July 16, 2026, published in Treasure Coast. Mary Jo Mark. Mary Jo Mark passed away peacefully on May 17, 2026, in Knoxville, Tennessee. She was born in Ashtabula, Ohio on March 20, 1942 to Clifford M. Luce and Genevieve, Jen, T. Luce. Mary Jo lived with her parents and brother Myron Luce in Ashtabula until they moved to Stuart, Florida in the 1950s. Her father built a successful chrysanthemum business, Sun Mums. Mary Jo spent a lot of time in the greenhouses with her father, which is where her love of gardening began. She graduated from Martin County High School in 1960. Mary Jo met Gordon Allen Mark, Jr., Allen, in the 1960s, and they were married on February 22, 1969. Allen built a successful business, and Mary Jo was fortunate to be able to stay home and raise their three children, Jennifer, Joe, and Scott. The family enjoyed family trips out west, boating in Stuart, and yearly summer trips to Isla Morada, Florida. Mary Jo loved to cook, garden, needlepoint, and was an avid sewer. While raising her children, she typically had a beautiful garden where she grew many vegetables and herbs. In the sewing room Allen built for her, she created beautiful pillows, clothing, blankets, quilts, and handbags. Mary Jo opened Mary Jo's Needles and Pins in the late 1980s, where she happily catered to other sewers and quilters. The store closed when Allen and Mary Jo purchased an Airstream camper and began traveling around the United States with other Airstream owners. Eventually they sold their home on SE St. Lucie Boulevard, traded in their Airstream camper for a motorhome, and set off as full-time travelers. Over the next 6 years they traveled to many parts of the United States, including Alaska, as well as Canada. Oftentimes their travels led them to visit their children, who were beginning to start families of their own in Virginia, Chicago, Knoxville, and Jacksonville. They enjoyed coordinating camping trips with their children and grandchildren. In 2005, Mary Jo and Allen settled in St. Augustine, Florida, on several acres on Joe Ashton Road. They continued to add to the property when Allen built Mary Jo a customized sewing room. She spent many hours sewing beautiful baby and toddler clothes, blankets, quilts, jackets, and handbags. She quickly mastered embroidery and made beautiful smocks for her grandchildren. She belonged to several sewing clubs in St. Augustine and Jacksonville, where she met many other sewers who quickly became her friends. The landscape on their property was dense with beautiful trees, flowers, and shrubs. She lovingly tended to their property, planted a garden most years, and always made sure their many bird feeders were full. She took great joy in sharing her love of gardening and sewing with her grandchildren as they got older. Mary Jo's greatest joy was her grandchildren. She loved them dearly and they adored her and miss her dearly. Mary Jo is survived by her children, Jennifer Gladwin, Rob, of Knoxville, TN, Gordon Allen Mark III Jo, Meredith, of Jacksonville, FL, and Scott Mark, Heather, of Jacksonville, Florida.
She is also

0: though survived by her brother Myron Mike Luce, Susie, of Stuart, Florida. Her grandchildren will always remember the wonderful camping trips taken as well as time spent with Grammy and Grandpa at Joe Ashton. Gunnar, Sarah, and Riley Gladwin, Knoxville, Alex, and Kate Mark, Jacksonville, Addison, and Alan Mark, Jacksonville. Posted online on July 18, 2026, published in Treasure Coast. Michael Gorelski, 65, passed away July 10, 2026. 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Michael Jason Vines, 54, passed away July 22, 2026. 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Nancy Lou Saylor. Nancy Saylor passed away peacefully on July 19, 2026. A devoted wife, mother, grandmother, great-grandmother, and great-great-grandmother, she was one of Martin County's most beloved community leaders. Nancy's greatest joy was always her family. She is survived by her husband of 71 years, Jack, 3 children, 6 grandchildren, 12 great-grandchildren, and 1 great-great-grandchild. Perhaps Nancy's greatest professional legacy was beautifying and serving her community and the creation and nurturing of the Chamber's Leadership Martin County program. Under her guidance, nearly 700 graduates completed the program, and to those graduates, Nancy was far more than a program director, she was simply mom. Those wishing to view the full obituary and share a message/memory are invited to go to Nancy's memorial page on the Forest Hills Funeral Home website, www.ForestHillsPalmCityFlorida.com. Posted online on July 23, 2026, published in Treasure Coast. Peter William Crane. Peter William Crane, 88, of Boynton Beach, Florida, passed away peacefully on July 9, 2026. Born in New Rochelle, New York, he proudly served in the National Guard and enjoyed a career in information technology. He is survived by his partner in crime, Jean Crane, 3 daughters, sister, grandchildren, great-grandchildren, extended family, and friends. To leave a condolence and view the full obituary, please visit www.scobbycombsbowdenfuneralhome.com. Posted online on July 15, 2026, published in Treasure Coast. Robert M. Ferguson, 89, passed away July 14, 2026. Arrangements provided by All County Funeral Home and AMP, Crematory, Stuart, FL. Posted online on July 15, 2026, published in Treasure Coast. Sam Evans. John Samuel Evans passed away peacefully on July 17, 2026, with his wife Kathy and daughters Kathy Jean and Annie Lou at his side. Sam was born in Norfolk, Virginia on March 23, 1939, to Captain Gilbert Russell Evans and Myrtle Evans, née Tuttle. As a U.S. Coast Guard family, Sam, his brother Russell, and parents moved every few years, but they always found time in Norfolk during holiday seasons, summers, and his father's deployments. An old-fashioned Southern gentleman, Sam was very proud of his family's Southern heritage from the tidewaters of Virginia and coastal North Carolina. He finished his last 2 years of high school in Norfolk and then was accepted into the U.S. Coast Guard Academy in New London Court, where he spent a total of 3 years. He finished college obtaining an engineering degree at Fairleigh Dickinson University in New Jersey, where he met the love of his life, Kathy. They married and have 2 wonderful daughters who have both provided them with a great deal of help in their senior years. Upon graduation, Sam started his career as an engineer for Pratt and Amp, Whitney Aircraft, then Ford Motor Company, and later a senior project engineer at Ethicon, a Johnson and Amp, Johnson company. He began his construction business, first doing home improvements, roofing, and siding, and eventually building vacation homes in Saw Creek Estates in the Pocono Mountains. At age 48, Sam sold the business to his friends Larry and Joan Cusava and retired to South Florida. Sam designed their home in Queens Cove on North Hutchinson Island, and to no one's surprise, The first Clio II and Flats boat were soon docked behind their home. A few years later, both daughters and their families, and Kathy's mother, moved to Florida. Life was good. Always wanting to help his family, Sam provided funds to his son-in-law, Marcos, to start their joint operation of two successful Surf Pro franchises. An avid outdoorsman throughout his life, Sam felt most at home on the water, in the woods, on the golf course, and on his patio watching the Florida wildlife. Fishing, diving, and living from the bounty of the sea was a great adventure for Sam. He particularly enjoyed preparing family dinners using lobsters and fish that he had caught. You never had to ask Sam twice to go for a boat ride. Sam was also a member of the Hibiscus Monday Night group of Alcoholics Anonymous. He never planned it, but on July 29, 2023 he celebrated 50 years of sobriety, achieved one day at a time. He was preceded in death by his parents Russell and Myrtle, his brother Russell and nephews Russell, Michael, and Johnny. Sam is survived by his wife of 63 years, Kathy, daughter Kathleen Marsiglia and her husband Dan, granddaughter Julia Lederer and great-granddaughter Aurora Gallagher, and daughter Anne Vallejos and grandchildren Marco and Maria Alejandra Vallejos. Services will be held at Hazley Funeral Home, 3015 Okeechobee Road, Fort Pierce at 12 p.m. on Friday, July 24, 2026. Interment will be immediately afterwards in the family burial plot in the Garden of Madonna at Hillcrest Memorial Gardens, North US 1, Fort Pierce. Following the burial there will be a reception at the Pelican Yacht Club, 1120 Seaway Drive, Fort Pierce. An online guest book may be signed at www.hazleyfuneralhome.com, posted online on July 21, 2026, published in Treasure Coast. Sarah Goodrich. Sarah, Sally, Kellogg Goodrich, of Weekapog, Rhode Island, and Vero Beach, Florida, died peacefully on July 16, 2026, at the age of 88, at her home in Weekapog, surrounded by her family and devoted caregiver, Ann Smith, after a brief illness. Sally made her husband, Hoyt, promise that her obituary would read simply, "She tried and then she died." He has honored that promise. He also wishes to say a bit more. Born in Waterbury, Connecticut, and raised in Middlebury, Sally was the daughter of Margaret Allen Kellogg, who raised her as a single mother following the early passing of her father, Thomas Parsons Kellogg, at age 44. Sally is also preceded in death by her brothers, Thomas Parsons Kellogg Jr., who was married to Jane Kellogg, and James W. Stevens. From an early age, Sally distinguished herself through a natural charisma and gifted athleticism that would remain defining traits throughout her life, leaving a lasting mark on nearly everyone fortunate enough to know her. Sally was educated at the Emma Willard School before attending Connecticut College, where her considerable singing voice earned her a place among the prestigious Swifts. It was during a trip to Hawaii that she met a young Coast Guard officer named Hoyt Goodrich. They married in 1962 and spent 64 years together, a partnership that was, by any measure, exemplary. Together, Sally and Hoyt raised two children, Lisa Goodrich Swift and Hoyt Jonathan, John, Goodrich Jr. Lisa and her husband Tim Swift blessed Sally and Hoyt with two grandchildren, Harlan Justin Swift III and her namesake, Sarah Kellogg Swift. The family has grown further still. Harlan married his wife Hillary Conciatura 2 years ago, and Sarah will marry Weston Coward this coming December. Sally is also survived by her sister, Meg Hall, and her husband Bobby Hall, numerous nieces and nephews, and by her granddog, Molly, who she adored without reservation. Over 22 years at the Ethel Walker School, Sally coached varsity field hockey, lacrosse, and paddle tennis, shaping young athletes with the same energy and conviction she brought to everything else. That commitment to education extended well beyond the playing fields. Sally believed deeply in providing others access to opportunity, and she and Hoyt established scholarships at the Ethel Walker School, the Watkinson School, and St. Edward's School to that end. She served as a trustee at the Watkinson School in Hartford, Connecticut, was a founding director of the Weekapog Golf Club and the Weekapog Foundation, and helped organize the beloved three-day Wonderful World of Week Apog event. She held memberships at the Week Apog Golf Club, Riamar Golf Club, and the Moorings Yacht and Country Club, among others. In retirement, she and Hoyt traveled the world with characteristic enthusiasm, including one memorable occasion in New Zealand where Sally persuaded Hoyt to go skydiving, naturally. It was also during these years that Sally discovered the home in Vero Beach, Florida that would become their winter anchor for the next 27 years. She found it on her own, toured it, decided it was perfect, and informed Hoyt accordingly. He agreed, as one does. Dr. Garrick Kanzler was instrumental in Sally's care over the years, and the family extends special gratitude to Ann Smith, who was by Sally's side daily during her final months. Funeral arrangements are being handled by Buckler Johnston in Westerly, Rhode Island. Interment is private. A celebration of life will be announced at a later date. In lieu of flowers, the family welcomes gifts to the Week Apog Foundation for Conservation in Sally's memory, or the planting of a tree in her honor. She tried and then she died. And in between, she lived remarkably well. Posted online on July 23, 2026, published in Treasure Coast, Thomas A. Stout, Sister Colonel Thomas A. Stout, Sr., U.S. Air Force retired, slipped the surly bonds of Earth on Saturday, July 11, 2026, with his loving wife of 75 years, Kitty, by his side. Tom was born in New Orleans to shipbuilder Arthur W. Stout and Wilhelmina E. Duffresen. The family lived briefly in Houston before settling in the greater New York City area. He attended Dwight School for Boys on Park Avenue and lived at the Waldorf Astoria, later graduated high school in Tenafly, New Jersey. After high school, Tom enlisted in the United States Air Force and married his childhood sweetheart, the beautiful Catherine Madran, Kitty, Brown. Together they embraced the military life wholeheartedly, moving 24 times in 27 years and having their three children in three different places. As a B-47 and later B-52 pilot, Tom earned a coveted command pilot rating as well as numerous awards and decorations, including the Legion of Merit. He rose quickly through the ranks from airman no class to colonel and was selected to travel on the first American Air Force team to Communist China after President Nixon opened trade. His most proud accomplishment was to serve as lead Air Force negotiator with the Soviet Air Force in the Strategic Arms Limitation Talks, SALT, to eliminate or reduce the number of nuclear weapons in the world. Tom converted to Catholicism after he survived a tragic B-52 crash in Utah where five of his fellow crew members perished. Also during his military career, Tom earned a bachelor's degree and two master's. After retiring from the Air Force, Tom and Kitty settled in Mobile, Alabama. They worked in various areas for the Archdiocese of Mobile, including marriage counseling and public affairs. Tom, along with his son Tom, Jr., founded Video One Teleproductions to produce videos, TV commercials, and televised mass for the homebound. Photography was a longtime hobby of Tom's. He was a lifelong learner and early adopter of technology. Once he got things figured out, he was ready to move on to explore something new. After turning the video production business over to his son, Tom and Kitty moved to Charter Club in Palm City. Never one to really retire, he continued his love of aviation, his hobby of computers, known to some as Mr. Mac, and his philosophizing with other retired men at Panera Bread. Tom was also a fixture at Holy Redeemer Catholic Church, tapping his feet and hands to Mickey Maniscalco and the band's uplifting music. Tom spent his final 20 months at Palm City Nursing and Rehab where he received excellent care from the loving staff. He is survived by his wife Kitty, daughters Christine Thomas, Michael, of Greeley Co. and Catherine Madran Crow, Clifford Patrick, of Palm City and grandson Dorian Thomas, of Los Angeles. He is preceded in death by his parents, his beloved Sonny Boy, Tom Stout Jr., his sister, Mary Jane Tsviner, his brother, Arthur Stout, a niece and a nephew, many dear friends and colleagues from his long life, and his lost crew members. Visitation will take place from 4 to 6 p.m. on Wednesday, July 22, At Forest Hills Funeral Home, Palm City, Florida, Father John Kasparek will celebrate a Mass of Christian burial at 10 a.m. on Thursday, July 23 at Holy Redeemer Catholic Church in Palm City, Florida. Military honors and committal ceremony will be held on Monday, August 24 at South Florida Veterans Cemetery, Lake Worth, Florida. Donations in Colonel Stout's honor may be made to Wounded Veterans Relief Fund, 300, Prosperity Farms Road, North Palm Beach, Florida, 33408. Posted online on July 19, 2026, published in Treasure Coast Trot aka Teddy Menzel / Ostrander Trot aka Teddy passed away peacefully on July 22, 2026. Teddy was originally from Germany, having moved to the States in the 60s while spending most her time in Florida. She is survived by her four children, William, Linda, Michelle, and Jack, and six grandchildren. We all love you and miss you already. Rest peacefully, Mother. Posted online on July 23, 2026, published in Treasure Coast Sports Online. New York Yankees at Chicago White Sox odds, picks and predictions. The New York Yankees, 60-46, and Chicago White Sox, 55-50, tussle Tuesday in the second game of a four-game series in Chicago, Illinois. The first pitch from Wright Field is slated for 7:40 p.m. Eastern Time. Let's analyze MLB odds around the Yankees versus White Sox odds and make our expert MLB picks and predictions for the best bets. Season series, Yankees lead 3-1. New York battled back from an early 3-0 deficit and took Monday's series opener 9-5. With the triumph, the Yankees are now 3-1 on their current road trip, 4-1 over their last five games and 7-1 across their last eight road tilts. The White Sox are 1-3 on their current homestand. That's a reverse of trend for the AL Central leaders, who for the season are 12 games over .500, 32-20, in their home environs. RHP Jarrett Cole vs. LHP Anthony K. Cole, 3-5, 3.92 ERA, is making his 12th start. He has logged a 1.10 whip, 1.7 BB/9 and 9.6 K/9 in 62 innings. K, 7-4, 4.21 ERA, is making his 20th start, 22nd appearance. He has a 1.37 whip, 3.7 BB/9 and 7.3 K/9 through 98 and 1/3 innings. Provided by FanDuel Sportsbook, access USA Today sports scores and sports betting odds hub for a full list. Lines last updated at 10:01 a.m. Eastern Time. 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Sign up today. Yankees 5, White Sox 4. New York is 6-1 over its last seven games at Chicago. The Yanks have likely underplayed their 4.69 runs per game and 3.86 RPG allowed. So their .566 win percentage figures as being short of a should-be number. They are banged up, however, so their offense has been uneven at best in recent weeks. But Cole has started to come around after not starting his campaign until late May due to recovery time after Tommy John surgery. The veteran righty struck out 11 against no walks in his last start, and he has a fine history against current Chicago bats. Per ESPN, White Sox batters own an aggregate .478 OPS versus Cole. Conversely, K fits as a pitcher due for regression. For the season, he has been helped by a .278 batting average on balls in play. Over his last five starts, he has been aided by a .254 BABIP while walking 4.1 batters per nine. Cole has been giving the Yankees more depth in recent turns. He has a history of good second halves and is facing a Chicago offense that has logged a subpar .677 OPS since July 18. Back the Yankees, -134. No interest, pass. The over 8.5 cashed Monday, and the over is 3-1 across the last four series meetings. The over has hit in five of Chicago's last seven games and in four of its last five at home. An injury-riddled Yankee lineup is still capable of decent production, and both clubs rank as first division offensive units. K plays into the over lean. Cole does not, but a too far out over its skis Yankee bullpen does. New York relievers have some friendly BABIP and other marginal rates. And the back end of that Yankee relief corps figures to be in fatigue territory after Monday and other recent evenings of being called upon. Take the over 8, minus 104. For more sports betting picks and tips, check out sportsbookwire.com and BetFTW. 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Seattle Mariners at Los Angeles Dodgers odds, picks and predictions. The Seattle Mariners, 52-55, and Los Angeles Dodgers, 67-39, open a three-game series Tuesday in Los Angeles, California. First pitch from Dodger Stadium is at 10:10 p.m. Eastern Time. Let's analyze MLB odds around the Mariners versus Dodgers odds and make our expert MLB picks and predictions for the best bets. 2025 season series, Dodgers won 3-0. The Mariners are in third place in the AL West, trailing the division-leading Texas Rangers by 2.5 games and 2 games back in the wild card race. They have lost 5 of their last 6 games. They lost 3 of 4 on the road to the Rangers, losing the finale July 3 Monday. SP George Kirby allowed 7 runs on 7 hits in 4 innings, giving up 4 HRS. They were held to 7 hits, including LF Randy Arozarena's 13th home run. The Dodgers have a 12.5-game lead in the NL West. They were off on Monday after going 6-3 on their 9-game road trip after the All-Star break. They lost the finale of their series against the New York Mets August 3 Sunday. Leading 3-1, the bullpen allowed 7 runs in the 6th and 7th innings. RHP Luis Castillo versus LHP Justin Robleski Castillo, 3-9, 4.85 ERA, makes his 17th start and 20th appearance. He has a 1.33 whip, 2.9 BB/9 and 8.0 K/9 in 94 2/3 innings. Robleski, 11-2, 2.62 ERA, makes his 17th start and 18th appearance. He has a 1.01 whip, 1.8 BB/9 and 6.8 K/9 in 106 2/3 innings. Provided by BetMGM Sportsbook, access USA Today sports scores and sports betting odds hub for a full list. Lines last updated at 9:09 a.m. Eastern Time. 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For decades, BHQ has been helping players just like you win. 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Sign up today. Dodgers 5, Mariners 3. The Dodgers have beaten the Mariners in 12 straight meetings and are 22-3 in their last 25 meetings since 2012. The Mariners have not won in Los Angeles since 2009. The Mariners are 22-32 in away games and 22-31 against teams with winning records. They are 1-5 in Castillo's last 6 starts. The Dodgers are 12-4 in Robleski's starts and 5-1 in his last 6. Expect a Dodgers win, but the run line will give you a better value for either team than the Dodgers ML Pass. 4 of the Dodgers' 6 wins since the break have been by multiple runs. 10 of their 12 wins when Robleski starts have been by more than 1 run. 9 of the Mariners' last 10 losses have been by more than 1 run. Bet Dodgers -1.5, +105. The Mariners' last 2 games had totals of 10, but their previous 8 did not surpass 9. 6 of the Dodgers' last 10 have not reached double-digit totals. 12 of the last 14 meetings and 9 of the last 10 between them have not surpassed 9 total runs. Bet under 9, +100. For more sports betting picks and tips, check out sportsbookwire.com and BetFTW. 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Philadelphia Phillies at Miami Marlins odds, picks and predictions. The Philadelphia Phillies, 57-50, visit the Miami Marlins, 53-54, Tuesday for the second game of a 3-game NL East series in Miami, Florida. First pitch from Lone Depot Park is at 6:40 p.m. Eastern Time. Let's analyze MLB odds around the Phillies versus Marlins odds and make our expert MLB picks and predictions for the best bets. Season series, Phillies lead 5-2. Philadelphia has dropped 5 of its last 6 games after allowing 3 runs in the bottom of the 9th to blow a 7-5 lead and lose the series opener August 7th Monday. They failed to cover as a -205 road favorite with the over, 7.5, hitting. 1B Bryce Harper hit a 2-run home run. Miami snapped a 12-game losing streak with the victory as a +172 home underdog. The Marlins scored 5 runs in the first 2 innings. LF Heriberto Hernandez had 3 RBIs, including a 2-run single tied the game in the bottom of the 9th, and RF Griffin Conine had a pair of RBIs, including the game winner. RHP Aaron Nola vs. RHP Sandy Alcantara Nola, 3-8, 5.82 ERA, makes his 22nd start. He has a 1.45 whip, 3.0 BB/9 and 9.3 K/9 in 108 and one-third innings. Alcantara, 10-6, 4.01 ERA, makes his 23rd start. He has a 1.23 whip, 2.4 BB/9 and 6.9 K/9 in 143 and two-thirds innings. Provided by BetMGM Sportsbook, access USA Today Sports Scores and Sports Betting Odds Hub for a full list. 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Sign up today. Marlins 5, Phillies 4 bet Marlins, -115. While the Marlins are fresh off a double-digit losing streak, they have played well at home this season with a 32-23 home record. They are looking to ride the momentum of their comeback victory into a series win and have Alcantara on the mound to do so. The Marlins are 7-3 in his last 10 outings. The Phillies have dropped 5 of their last 6, while they have also dropped each of the last 5 outings in which Nola started. Pass. There is better value on the money line. Bet over 8, -115. The Phillies have scored at least 7 runs in back-to-back games and at least 5 runs in 5 of their last 9. They have allowed 4 or more runs in back-to-back games and in 6 of their last 10. The Marlins have allowed at least 4 runs in 8 of their last 9, including 5 or more in each of their last 3. They have hit the over in 2 of their last 3, both at home. Neither Nola or Alcantara have pitched particularly well recently, with each having above a 4.00 ERA, further bolstering the over. For more sports betting picks and tips, check out sportsbookwire.com and BetFTW. Follow SportsBookWire on Twitter/X and like us on Facebook. Dabo Swinney sounds like Hugh Freeze. That's not a compliment opinion. It's impossible to forget how good Dabo Swinney was in his prime. It's impossible to forget, because Dabo won't let us forget. Swinney used ACC Media Days as an opportunity to remind everyone of how good he used to be. We've won 11, conference and national, championships in the last 15 years, Swinney told The Athletic earlier this month, amid some serious navel-gazing. I think the next closest coach has 6. Who's counting, right? Well, Dabo is. We've had 15 winning seasons, Swinney said, as he recited his resume, 13 10-plus win seasons, 14 9-plus win seasons, and then you have a season like last year, and that's kind of what everybody wants to focus on, and I get that. Swinney's giving off some serious Hugh Freeze at Auburn vibes. That's, not a compliment. While failing miserably throughout 3 seasons at Auburn, Freeze spared no chance to remind us he used to be a good coach. Honestly, Nick Saban is incredible, but I should have 4 wins against him, Freeze said, 1 year into an Auburn tenure that included losses to New Mexico State and Kentucky. It's true, a decade or so ago, Swinney and Freeze gave Saban fits. Ah, memories. How's that working out for Freeze nowadays?
1: Well, he's got a buyout check and a tee time. Swinney can keep his golf bag in the garage for now, but the current state of his Clemson program is closer to 2020-25 Auburn than it is to 2015-19 Clemson. After Freeze beat Saban in back-to-back years with an innovative up-tempo system built on run-pass option plays, Saban hired Lane Kiffin to help Alabama evolve its offense. When Clemson's success threatened to snuff out Alabama's superiority, Saban rallied by bringing in his best run of quarterbacks. That's how Saban became the GOAT. He kept evolving. He wasn't content to say, "Well, I used to be a great coach. Let me recite my resume." If Alabama ever wasn't the standard, it ate him up. Finally, when the sport went the direction of pay-to-play and transfer free agency, Saban decided he didn't want to participate. So, he hung up his whistle rather than linger on the sidelines, let his record slump, and prattle on about his past accomplishments. Maybe, Swinney should take a hint. He's not naturally built for this era. He's also not evolving to meet the moment. What about the idea of a transfer quarterback at Clemson? The past two national champions, heck, the past two national runners-up started transfer quarterbacks. Swinney wants nothing to do with that. "We weren't going to go get a shiny object at quarterback," Swinney said. Oof, that sounds a lot like what Freeze said before the 2024 season. Freeze didn't think a transfer quarterback was worth a $1 million investment in nil bucks. If you're wondering how that worked out, didn't I mention Freeze now has extra time for lining up par putts? That's how it worked out. Swinney's general disinterest in transfers might be defensible if he were hauling in blue-chip recruiting classes. He's not. Clemson entered a recruiting freefall after the nil genie got out of the bottle. Nobody can say Tyler from Spartanburg didn't warn us that Swinney's career is on the downslope. Swinney's one of the greatest player development coaches of his generation. Even after Clemson flopped to a 7-6 record last season, 9 Tigers were selected in the NFL draft. That tells you two things: Clemson should have won more than 7 games, but also, Swinney didn't swallow a bunch of stupid pills. He used to be a great coach, just ask him, and he's still sending guys to the pros. But, he's swimming upstream by signing 3- and 4-star recruits and trying to compete against proven portal talent like Miami's freshly purchased quarterback Darian Mensah. "I don't know how to be anything other than me," Swinney said. True. Swinney is who he is, and that's sort of become part of the problem. What worked in 2016 or 2018 doesn't work the same way in 2026, especially when you aren't signing quarterbacks like Trevor Lawrence. Swinney admitted if his decision to roll with in-house veteran quarterback Christopher Vezina doesn't pan out, he'll get raked over the coals. If he catches any heat, Swinney will default to the Hugh playbook. He'll remind us how good he used to be. Blake Topmeyer is the USA Today Network senior national college football columnist. Email him at btopmeyer@gannett.com and follow him on X at Topmeyer. Football: after strong finish in 2025, Westwood faces new challenges in 2026. Ford Pierce? Lodaris Van was still in the midst of moving down from Georgia when the 2025 high school football season and the fall practice schedule officially got underway. With a year under his belt, the second-year Ford Pierce Westwood head coach is happy to be settled. But Van understands there is much more work that needs to be done now that the 2026 season has arrived. "It's just a day-to-day grind," Van said. "I got a whole year and summer to get these kids in the weight room, but just one summer isn't good enough. We just have to continue the momentum, keep working and stay committed throughout the season. The program as a whole will look to carry momentum from a strong close to the 2025 season." The Panthers went 4-2 over their final 6 games, which included a pair of road victories during the newly created FIT Championships. They advanced to the semifinals before falling to eventual champion Dr. Joaquin Garcia and finishing with a 7-6 record. A taste of postseason success can pay dividends for any program looking to make strides forward. But according to Van, Westwood's late run was more beneficial to the coaching staff than the returning players. It just shows our determination and grind after losing 12 or 13 starters prior to that season, he said. It showed how we can pick up all the chips and put them together. The 2026 campaign will require a similar effort, as Van anticipates that possibly a dozen underclassmen will start on either offense or defense. Gregory Merricks and Jabari Mons highlight the key departures from the 2025 squad. The pair of Super 11 selections have graduated and are each currently playing collegiately, with Merricks at Division II Edward Waters and Mons at Division I Eastern Michigan. The Panthers are also without Joseph Weathers Jr., who was a three-year starter at quarterback. Elias Pierre has been tabbed as Weathers Jr.'s replacement. The sophomore is a transfer from Port St. Lucie High. Elsewhere, junior James Strobridge will replicate some of Merrick's production up front as an anchor on both the offensive and defensive lines. Meanwhile, Van raved most about Tyrell Jackson. The incoming freshman is an explosive athlete and will be a threat to score whenever he touches the ball. However, after watching him during off-season camps, the head coach is most impressed with Jackson's work ethic. "There's nobody, not even some of our seniors, that is outworking that kid," Van said of Jackson. "That's one of the hardest working kids I know. When you're talking about no days off, that's what that kid brings." A trio of seniors are expected to be key contributors on a roster with limited senior experience. Serving as the team's top cornerback, Joachim Ellison led all returners with 63 tackles a season ago. Malachi Francois is back in the fold following a breakout junior campaign in which he collected 7 sacks, 55 total tackles, 10 TFLs, and an interception. Lastly, the Panthers will have the services of one of the area's best wide receivers. Jermaine Walker is coming off a junior year that landed him a spot on TC Palms All-Area First Team. The FA commit produced 44 receptions for a team-best 767 yards and 6 touchdowns while adding 300 yards and 2 scores on the ground. "I want to be a team leader," Walker said. "I want to show our other football players that it's not hard if you put in the work. The work that you put in is what you're going to get out." 8:14 versus Sebring, 7 p.m., Kickoff Classic, 8:21 versus Palm Beach Gardens, 7 p.m. 8:28 versus St. Lucie West Centennial, 7 p.m. 9:30 versus Wellington, 6:30 p.m. by week 9:18 at Heritage, 7 p.m. 9:25 at Legacy, 7 p.m. at Lawnwood Stadium, 10 halves, at Treasure Coast, 7 p.m. 10:09 at Port St. Lucie, 7 p.m. 10:16 versus Sebastian River, 7 p.m. 10:23 at Jensen Beach, 7 p.m. 10:30 versus Fort Pierce Central, 7 p.m., Showdown 47, Patrick Bernado is a sports reporter for Treasure Coast. Newspapers. He can be reached at 772-985-9692, on X at Pat Bernado or via email at Bernado@Gannett.com. UCF football has more returning production than most FBS teams for 2026. Scott Frost inherited a mostly bear cupboard when he returned to UCF for the 2025 season, quickly having to keep his best players out of the transfer portal while recruiting more than 60 newcomers to Orlando. That won't be the same situation entering this fall, and he will hope that continuity contributes to improved results. According to ESPN, UCF returned 61% of its total production, good for 29th out of the 138 teams in the Football Bowl subdivision. For comparison, in 2025, the average FBS team brought back 53.7% of its production, down from around 62% pre-COVID pandemic. The Knights' incumbents on offense and defense combined for 110 starts, the fourth highest total in the Big 12 entering the 26 campaign. UCF sought experience and proven production in the portal, adding 102 starts from its newcomers, most notably quarterback Alonzo Barnett III, who logged 15 games behind center as James Madison won the Sun Belt Conference and made its first appearance in the college football playoff. In spite of the volume of holdovers, expectations largely remain low when it comes to UCF from a national perspective. ESPN has the Knights 60th overall in its SP Plus rankings, 13th among its conference's 16 members, with an average of 6 wins. CBS Sports' Shehan Jarajat advised readers to bet the under on UCF's projected 5.5 wins, which would mean a third straight December without a bowl game. Here is a breakdown on what UCF brings back, production-wise, from last year's squad and what it brought in from other college programs. 2025 stats: 250 completions on 403 attempts, 62% completion rate, 2,649 yards, 12 touchdowns, 12 interceptions. 2026 returning production, none. 2026 DI production added: 380 completions on 633 attempts, 60% completion rate, 4,548 yards, 32 touchdowns, 14 interceptions. 2025 stats: 388 attempts, 1,896 yards, 4.9 yards per rush, 19 touchdowns. 2026 returning production: 29 attempts, 95 yards, 3.3 yards per rush, 0 touchdowns. 2026 DI production added: 291 attempts, 1,431 yards, 4.9 yards per rush, 11 touchdowns. 2025 stats: 250 receptions, 2,649 yards, 10.6 yards per reception, 12 touchdowns. 2026 returning production: 135 receptions, 1,505 yards, 11.1 yards per reception, 6 touchdowns. 2026 DI production added: 148 receptions, 1,893 yards, 12.8 yards per reception, 17 touchdowns. 2025 stats: 764 total tackles, 68 TFLs, 27 sacks, 9 interceptions, 41 PBUs, 8 forced fumbles, 5 fumble recoveries. 2026 returning production: 375 total tackles, 25 TFLs, 9.5 sacks, 5 interceptions, 25 PBUs, 2 forced fumbles, 2 fumble recoveries. 2026 DI production added: 446 total tackles, 39 TFLs, 14 sacks, 2 interceptions, 20 PBUs, 5 forced fumbles. St. Lucie Online for St. Lucie County restaurants: get perfect scores, 8 fail inspection. 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Florida's restaurant owners are not required to post restaurant inspection results where guests can see them. So every week, we provide that information for you. For a complete list of local restaurant inspections, including violations not requiring warnings or administrative action, visit our St. Lucie County Restaurant Inspections site. Chipotle Mexican Grill opened second restaurant in Fort Pierce, Florida. Fort Pierce got its second Chipotle Mexican Grill this month with a Chipotle drive-thru. It opened July 28 on US 1 next to the Starbucks in Gateway Plaza. Construction was ongoing since March 5. There is one other Chipotle in Fort Pierce at 5545 Okeechobee Road, which opened in September 2023. July 28, 2026, 10:45 a.m. to 10 p.m. daily. Valeria Bartra is TC Palm's food reporter. Contact her at valeria.bartra@tcpalm.com, 772-978-2246, or follow her on Instagram at @vbartrajourno. How the Florida Cracker Trail shaped state history. Editor's note: in celebration of America's 250th birthday in 2026, TC Palm/Treasure Coast Newspapers takes a look throughout the year at some of our region's history and landmarks important to all of America. The Florida Cracker Trail is a historic cattle route that crosses the state between the Bradenton area and Fort Pierce, and supporters say it has been used in some form for more than 500 years. The route is still being marked each year by an annual cross-state horseback ride organized by the Florida Cracker Trail Association, a group formed to preserve that history as development changes the landscape around it. According to Mike Harrison, president of the association, the trail helped shape Florida's early cattle economy long before statehood. Today, the route is shorter than the original path, but riders still retrace much of it at a slow cattle drive pace. The trail connects present-day communities to a long agricultural history that still has annual events and a museum. The Florida Cracker Trail is a historic cross-state cattle route that, according to Harrison, dates to the early 1500s when Spain controlled Florida. He said Spanish cattle were dropped off near what is now Fort Pierce, driven across the state to the Manatee River, then loaded onto barges and taken to Mexico. The trail was about 146 miles and was considered the only dry route across that part of Florida, with the Kissimmee River and floodplains to the north and Lake Okeechobee and the Everglades to the south. According to Harrison, the trail was central to Florida's early cattle industry and helped build the agricultural corridor that supported rural communities across the state. After Florida became part of the United States in 1821, wild cattle left by the Spanish roamed free, and settlers used the route for cow hunts. Harrison said Seminoles, Black Floridians, and freed slaves were among the groups who collected cattle and made money from that trade. Harrison said the cattlemen who worked the route were known as Florida Crackers because they used long braided leather bullwhips, often 10 to 12 feet long, to move cattle through wetlands. He said the cows could get stuck in swampy ground, and the whip's loud crack could be heard from miles away. In this tradition, the workers were called cowmen or cattlemen rather than the cowboys more commonly associated with the American West. The Florida Cracker Trail Association was formed in 1987, and it began the annual cross-state ride the next year to preserve the route's agricultural history. The trail was also designated a Community Millennium Trail in 2000, according to the association's website, as part of a broader effort to highlight places that protect natural areas and interpret history and culture. Each year, usually in February, riders travel from west to east across Florida in a recreation of the old cattle drive route. Harrison said the event draws about 60 to 200 riders, depending on weather and economic conditions. The group camps on different ranches for more than a week and finishes with a Saturday parade into downtown Fort Pierce. Harrison described it as an endurance ride rather than a leisure trip, with horses moving at about 3 miles per hour to match the old grazing pace of cattle. According to Harrison, the original trail has been shortened from 146 miles to about 120 miles because of development, and it now starts east of Bradenton. The modern route generally follows State Road 64, a short stretch of US 17, County Road 66, US 98, County Road 68, a short stretch of US 441, and then Orange Avenue into downtown Fort Pierce. Harrison said riders now see more asphalt and housing than they once did, though the route still passes working ranches. The Cracker Trail Museum is in Zolfo Springs on the historic trail, according to its website. The museum is open 8 a.m. to 5 p.m. Monday through Friday, with a lunch closure. Lori K. Blandford is a breaking news reporter with TC Palm. Email her at lori.blandford@tcpalm.com. This story was created by Lori K. Blandford, lori.blandford@tcpalm.com, with the assistance of Artificial Intelligence, AI. Journalists were involved in every step of the information gathering, review, editing and publishing process. 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Indian River Online 2. Indian River County restaurants get perfect score, 3 fail inspection. You can use the database to search by county or by restaurant name. Florida's restaurant owners are not required to post restaurant inspection results where guests can see them. So every week, we provide that information for you. For a complete list of local restaurant inspections, including violations not requiring warnings or administrative action, visit our Indian River County Restaurant Inspection site. Beach, base, Frog Legs. Florida City faces major decision opinion if the surf park under construction in eastern Felsmere isn't exciting enough. The city could have a few other major firsts after a council meeting at 7 p.m. August 6. Like trying to catch a wave for the first time, the process will be exciting, but scary even for some of us elsewhere in Indian River County. It all starts with a request from an agent of the Point Surf Park developer Luis de Araujo to form the city's first community development district to finance $34 million in water, sewer, stormwater, and other improvements to build Hacienda del Surf, a community with 431 homes on 355 acres. The development would be about 5 miles west of the surf park on County Road 512, west of 141 Street Avenue. The CDD also would be among the county's first community development districts, which are special purpose governments that help developers borrow money to fund improvements in communities they build, are controversial. Among the concerns, they can spark growth, give developers, through CDD board members they appoint, long-term control over communities, and keep home prices artificially low, luring in homeowners who will have to repay long-term CDD bonds and pay property taxes annually. But Hacienda del Surf would be nothing like a typical subdivision. It would have a major cool factor, though de Araujo said discussing it in detail would be premature. "It's just a dream," he said, adding he plans to share more information at the August 6th meeting. "But right now, it's just hopes and dreams and wishes." Hacienda del Surf would be a country club type surf neighborhood, complementing the Point Surf Park, expected to open to the public later this year 2 miles west of Interstate 95. Greg Nelson, manager of Felsmere Joint Venture, which would sell what's mostly pasture to the developer, described the proposed community much like ones I found online in Washington, Utah and Austin, Texas. The latter is operated by Discovery Land Company, which has high-end home recreation club communities across the world, including Atlantic Fields in southern Martin County. Atlantic Fields' centerpiece activity is golf. Hacienda del Surf would be a private community with 2 wave pools, lakes for fishing, kayaking and paddleboarding, a skate park, restaurant, club and more, according to city documents and de Araujo. "When I first heard about the surfing community concept, I was a little skeptical, but it seems like they've been very successful," Nelson told me, citing projects out west and the surf ranch, owned by Cocoa Beach native and pro surfer Kelly Slater in the middle of California. Nelson, whose company remains focused on agriculture and owns one of only 2 citrus packing houses in Indian River County, said the surfing country club would fit in fine and be buffered from the company's nearby farming activities. Hacienda del Surf would be the first residential development on about 18,000 acres annexed by the city in the late 2000s. About half that land, owned by Felsmere Joint Venture, was used by the St. John's River Water Management District to create Headwaters Lake, open to the public. The annexations were so controversial, County Commissioner Gary Wheeler and the Indian River Neighborhood Association proposed a county charter to limit city's expansions. Creation of the so-called Villages of Felsmere, a master plan developed to manage the annexed land, helped persuade the detractors to drop the charter effort. The goal of the plan is to prevent sprawl, preserve the rural character, and cluster growth into smaller pieces that are separated by landscape buffering, but still accommodate walkability, and provide limited services to these areas to not increase daily traffic trips, thus preserving the rural element of the development, Robert Loring, the city's community development director, wrote in a July 14 email to de Araujo. Loring noted Hacienda del Surf, as initially proposed, doesn't fit as a smaller hamlet or larger village, as required in the plan, but it could be amended to do so. In a July 2 email, City Attorney Warren Dill outlined other concerns. He wanted to make sure allowing a community development district would be a one-time decision to help the city improve water and sewer service to all city residents. How could the city accomplish what could be its biggest opportunity in the potential deal? Dill outlined requested verbiage in contracts, noting the developer would, the developer's agent, Jer Earlywine of Tallahassee law firm Kutok Rock, responded fairly positively to Dill 4 days later. De Araujo seems on board with funding the projects. I want to help the community, De Araujo.

Day, Minsky wrote in a 1995 letter to the editor. In 2006, Minsky cited the benefits of utilities, including health and safety the city suffered through wildfires without adequate water and the potential for economic development. Felsmere, through its villages of Felsmere Plan, hopefully would be prepared to handle the growth much better than Port St. Lucie. But plans are only as good as how well they're executed, details of individual projects and how effective staff and council are at sticking to overriding principles, doing what's in the best interest of city residents and their neighbors over the border. One slip-up could send a tsunami of poor growth throughout the city, with impacts felt in the rest of the county. As well as places like Hacienda del Surf can be designed, its residents would have to travel regularly for the foreseeable future on County Road 512 and eventually maybe 53, RD Street and State Road 60. They'll go to the real beach, the county courthouse, to work and restaurants in Sebastian and Vero Beach. They'll add to the traffic and other issues we already face. But, if done right, the hamlets and villages of the master plan will keep the vast majority of residents living, working and playing west of I-95. My biggest concern with Hacienda del Surf is it seems rushed. Concerns raised by Loring and Dill came within about 5 weeks of the first time the council would hear the matter. If I were on council, in addition to the issues raised by staff, I'd review details of Hacienda del Surf, including getting developers to commit to a final site plan before any community development district is okayed. The city must be sure it gets what it wants and doesn't face unintended consequences. What specifically would be the size and standards of the utilities and what would they cost city residents in the long run, including rates? What if history repeats itself, the economy sours and Hacienda del Surf development stops? What will happen to its bonds? What about the utilities? Maybe it would be best to address this proposal only after the Point Surf Park is completed. Frog legs. Bass fishing. Women's suffrage. Ecotourism. They're among the things Felsmere is known for. Or could Felsmere be the inland surf capital of the United States, with a park and club? Let thoughtful discussions begin. This column reflects the opinion of Lawrence Reisman. Contact him via email at larry.reisman@tcpalm.com, phone at 772-978-2223, facebook.com/larryreisman or Twitter at Lawrence Reisman. If you are a subscriber, thank you. If not, become a subscriber to get the latest local news on the latest local news on the Treasure Coast. Florida lobster mini-season means more boaters and divers in the water. The Florida spiny lobster two-day recreational mini-season will be July 29th to 30th. That means more boaters and divers in the water, so be extra cautious while boating. If you can't participate this week, you can try your luck during the regular lobster season from August 6th to March 31st. And if you can't participate at all, you may be able to find fresh lobster in shops and restaurants during the commercial lobster season, which also is August 6th to March 31st. Here is what else you need to know about the Florida spiny lobster season. Tim O'Hara is TC Palm St. Lucie watchdog, environment, and fisheries reporter. Contact him at tim.ohara@tcpalm.com. Florida waterfront restaurant changes name, menu, concept over legality. Two river decks? Though 100 miles apart? Was one too many for the original in New Smyrna Beach, so the Sebastian restaurant changed its name to avoid $60,000 in legal fees, the owner said. The owner of River Deck Tiki Bar and Amp Restaurant, which opened in 2021, wrote to the owner of Squid Lips River Deck in Sebastian, which opened in 2024, complaining that customers were getting them confused. Buzz Undaryl took the opportunity to change more than the name of his restaurant. His new Redfish Saloon is a southern coastal kitchen that now blends dishes from Savannah, Charleston, and New Orleans such as gumbo, jambalaya, barbecue and redfish that's native to the Indian River Lagoon. Occasional events include line dancing classes and live blues, jazz, and zydeco, which blends Louisiana French accordion and Afro-Caribbean beats.
It gave us the chance to do something we've been wanting.

0: to do, Underhill told TC Palm. Underhill also changed the hours, opening 30 minutes later and closing about 1 to 2 hours later. Redfish Saloon opens at noon daily and closes at 10 p.m. Sunday, Thursday and 11 p.m. Friday, Saturday. The bar, the COR, and about 50% of the menu remain the same. All three of Underhill's restaurants, Redfish Saloon, Squid Lips Over Water Grill and Lip Liquors Barbecue across Indian River Drive surround Finn's Marina, which he bought in 1989 with plans to redevelop the area. In 1998, he demolished an old fish house at the end of the dock, raised the platform and built a restaurant he leased to operators who named it Finn's Raw Bar and Amp Grill. He and wife Sharon took over operations in 2003, but didn't know what to rename the restaurant until he bought a fishing boat. The seller's grandchildren nonsensically had named it Squid Lips, which attracted a lot of attention, comments, and chuckles, so it stuck, Underhill said. Squids don't even have lips, they have beaks, he said. The logo came to him in a dream, which a graphic artist brought to life. Underhill opened another Squid Lips in Melbourne in 2009, then another in Cocoa Beach in 2016. In 2024, he opened Lip Liquors Barbecue and Redfish Saloon, which he built. When he was young, Underhill worked at the marina, which had a different name back then. Noon to 10 p.m. Sunday, Thursday, noon to 11 p.m. Friday, Saturday. 202-407-6866. 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So every week, we provide that information for you. 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
0: 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Obituaries, All Allen Tapper. Dr. Allen James Tapper, 87, of Pittsburgh, Baltimore, and Stewart, passed peacefully July 23, 26. He is survived by his wife Judith Waller, of 66 years, son Drive S. Scott, Liz Tapper of Stewart, daughter Amy Tapper and son-in-law Adam Israel of NYC, grandchildren Alexander, Elise Tapper, Katie Tapper, Sasha Israel, Nikki Israel, and great-grandsons Wesley Irvin Tapper and Brooks Liam Tapper. He was a beloved visionary obstetrician, talented artist, and gregarious friend maker. He may be the only dual citizen of Pittsburgh and Baltimore loved by Steelers and Ravens fans alike. To learn more about Allen, you may view the service from Sunday, July 26, 2026, from Sol Levinson and Brothers website or at https://vimeo.com/12127088994503fc02?. 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George E. Mortimer, 82, passed away July 20, 2026. 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Helga Rinesmith. Helga passed away peacefully on July 2, 2026 with her family around her at the age of 92. Visit NeptuneZosietti.com for a detailed obituary posted online on July 17, 2026. Published in Treasure Coast. Hugh Robert Beath. Hugh Robert Beath, 94, of Kennebunk, ME, and formerly of Vero Beach, Florida, passed away peacefully on July 21, 2026, while surrounded by his family. Hugh was born July 28, 1931, in LaGrange, Illinois, formerly Lyons Township, to Charles Philip Beath and Marion Kate Treadgold of Port Huron, MI. Hugh attended Lyons Township High School, and like his older brothers, Charles Philip and Douglas Blake, who predeceased him, was a gifted athlete playing varsity football, basketball, and golf. He attended the University of Michigan before entering the Army and serving in Germany. He graduated from the University of Illinois, where he was a member of Alpha Delta Phi fraternity. Hugh married Nancy Lee Davies on August 21, 1956. They would have celebrated their 70th wedding anniversary this year. Family was everything to Hugh, who is survived by his wife Nancy and their three children, Douglas, Lori, of Kennebunk, ME, Stewart, Laura, of St. Louis, Missouri, and Sally, the late Michael, Burke of Vero Beach, Florida. He has nine grandchildren, Stewart, Kat, Matt, Carissa, Ben, Allie, Annie, Sid, Haley, Jacob, William, Nicole, Claire, Mark, Cammy, Andrew, and nine great-grandchildren. He is also survived by his niece and nephews, Barbara, Tom, Peter, and Philip. Friends were also a huge part of Hugh and Nancy's life. In addition to lifelong friends from LaGrange, Illinois and Rye, New York, Hugh and Nancy were also blessed with dear friends from Vero Beach, Florida and Kennebunk, ME. Hugh started his business career at the investment banking and brokerage firm Hornblower and AMP, Weeks in Chicago. Hugh and Nancy then moved to Rye, New York, when Hugh went to work for Lehman Brothers, where he would become a partner and oversee global retail brokerage operations. Hugh then had executive roles at Hubline Incorporated and John Blair and AMP, Co. His final role was chairman and CEO of ADVO Systems. In 1992, Hugh retired and moved with Nancy to Stewart, Florida. In 1998, they moved to Vero Beach, Florida. Hugh and Nancy spent their summers in Kennebunk, ME, where Hugh enjoyed many of his days playing golf at his beloved Webhannet Golf Club. Hugh shot his age or better on numerous occasions, the last time at age 90 when he carded an 83 at Webhannet. For any memorials, please consider making a donation to the Webhannet Charitable Foundation or a charity of your choice. To share a memory or leave a message of condolence, please visit Hugh's Book of Memories page at www.bibberfuneral.com. Arrangements are in the care of Bibber Memorial Chapel, 67 Summer Street, Kennebunk, Maine. Posted online on July 28, 2026. Published in Treasure Coast. Joanne Willick. Joanne Adelaide Rodriguez Willick passed away on July 18, 2026, in Stewart, Florida, after a long battle with cancer. She was 68 years old. Born on October 11, 1957, in New York, New York, Joanne was the fourth child of Harold and Joan Rodriguez. She grew up in Greenwich, Connecticut, where she attended the Convent of the Sacred Heart. As a youth, Joanne was an award-winning golfer, and the game remained a lifelong passion she continued playing for most of her life. She went on to graduate from Rollins College in Winter Park, Florida. Joanne channeled her energy and drive into entrepreneurship, owning and operating Healthfully Yours, a successful health foods business in Stewart, Florida. She is survived by her beloved husband, Manfred Willick, their cherished dog, Lucky, and her four siblings, Pamela Sturrett, Lee Schneider, Harold Rodriguez, and Nancy Rodriguez. Joanne will be remembered for her spirit, her love of golf, and her dedication to healthy living a passion she turned into her life's work. A celebration of life will be held at a later date. For those who wish to honor Joanne's memory, the family welcomes consideration of a memorial donation to First Tee, Treasure Coast, First Tee Florida Gold Coast.org/treasure-coast, or the Treasure Coast Hospice Foundation, treasurehealth.org/9/foundation. 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John Charles Russo, 90, passed away July 21, 2026. 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Judith Ann McQuay, 86, passed away July 21, 2026. 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Conrad John Bobinski, Jr., 86, passed away July 16, 2026. 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Posted online on July 25, 2026, published in Treasure Coast. Mark Montgomery. Mark R. Montgomery, age 77, passed away peacefully after a brief decline in health on Friday, July 17, 2026, at the Elizabeth House in Flat Rock, North Carolina. Born on August 16, 1948, in Martin County, Florida, Mark was the son of the late Lavere Montgomery and Betty Ann Balthrop Montgomery. In addition to his parents, Mark was preceded in death by his sister, Jen Montgomery. Mark attended St. Lucie County Schools, graduating in 1966 from Dan McCarty High School. He attended IRCC and transferred to the University of Georgia, completing his bachelor's degree in real estate. There he met and married the love of his life, Dee Gibson. Upon graduation, they moved to Fort Pierce, where they lived for 39 years. Mark and Dee have called Lake Lure, North Carolina, home since 2020. A lifelong businessman, Mark was the owner and broker of Montgomery Realty in Fort Pierce, Florida, where he specialized in the selling of agricultural and commercial properties in and around St. Lucie County, Florida. Mark's expertise was in groves and ranch land covering the Treasure Coast. He took great pride in his work and the relationships he cultivated along the way. For over 30 years, Mark was the administrator for the FTNA Montgomery Project. He helped new members navigate their DNA stories, helping them discover Montgomery family connections and relationships. Mark researched his own family's ancestry for years, hoping to break down the genealogical brick walls to further understand his family tree. Some of Mark's favorite pastimes were spent with his family diving and fishing on the Indian River. As a teenager, he loved to surf, and his surfboard was one of the biggest, around at 11 feet long. He also enjoyed taking his family to their ancestral home place in Natchez, Mississippi. As often as possible, Mark, Dee, and Eric would retreat to Natchez, enjoying the property's ridges, ravines, and creeks. He loved to work the bulldozer and tractor, whether it was cutting hay or piling up logs. The family also spent innumerable hours four-wheeling in the creeks and riding on the high ridges of the Montgomery home place. Mark was happiest spending time with his family at home in Fort Pierce, Florida, and later in Lake Lure, North Carolina. He lovingly supported his wife Dee's stained glass projects by helping her with framing and installation. A faithful Christian, Mark was a devoted member of Fairfield Mountains Chapel in Lake Lure. He took great joy in being part of the church family and could be found serving wherever he was needed most. Those left to cherish his memory include his wife of 55 years, Margaret Dee Gibson Montgomery, his son, Eric Scott Montgomery, and wife, Renee, of Orlando, Florida, and his beloved granddaughter, Mandy Bell Montgomery. Mark felt the love of family from Dee's siblings, Paige, Jim, and Jeannie, and they considered him a brother in every way. A memorial service to celebrate Mark's life will be held on Thursday, July 23, 2026, at 11 a.m. at Fairfield Mountains Chapel, with Pastor Kevin Anderson officiating. Following the service, the family will gather with friends during a reception in the chapel's fellowship hall. Mark was a devoted husband, loving father, and proud grandfather. He treasured time spent with his family and friends, and while he will be dearly missed, his memory will forever be in the hearts of those who love him. Posted online on July 19, 2026, published in Treasure Coast, Mary Jean Martin. It is with profound sadness that the family of Mary Jean R. Martin, née Bueller, 98, announces her passing on April 30, 2026 at the VNA Hospice House in Vero Beach, Florida. Prior to her death, she was a resident of the Willowbrook Court Skilled Nursing Facility at the Axe Indian River Estates community for 6 years. Jean was the heart of our family. Her love for us was unconditional, her concern for our well-being was ever present. As her family grew to include grand and great-grandchildren in multiple states, she strove to keep up with the details of everyone's lives. Although her loss is deeply felt, her devotion to her family was life-changing for us all and is an important part of her legacy. She was predeceased, heartbreakingly in 2020, by the love of her life and husband of nearly 69 years, John Jack M. Martin. She is survived by her devoted family, sons Michael, Jennifer, of Vienna, Virginia, and Kenny, Barbaran, of Knoxville, Tennessee, and daughters Elaine Teak Ryan, Armin, of Ramsey, New Jersey, and Kathy Martin of Vero Beach, Florida. She was the proud Nana and Grandma of Jeffrey, Christine Ballin, and Timothy, Lisa Weckstein, Martin, Joseph, Shelby, Alexander, and Daniel Teak Ryan, and Shane, Kelly, Reagan, Michael Techiera, and Bryn Martin. Since 2019, Jean delighted in the births of her 6 great-grandchildren, Edward, Madeleine, Audrey, Alice, Walter, and Henry. In addition, she was honored to be step-grandmother to 5 grand and 7 great-grandchildren. Jean is also survived by her younger sister, Carol, Lawrence, Thomas of Pittsburgh, PA. Her parents, Mary and Eugene Bueller, and younger siblings Shirley, Paul, and Patricia, all of Pittsburgh, predeceased her. Jean was born on July 17, 1927 in Pittsburgh, PA, where she was raised. During her high school years, she was known for her love of all sports, especially bowling and basketball, her sewing skills, and her artistic ability, all of which she continued to demonstrate throughout her life. After graduating high school, she worked at the Hospital Service Association of Pittsburgh. Although Jean grew up a mere 3 miles from Jack in Pittsburgh and their families knew one another, it wasn't until 1948 that they met at a church dance. After a 3-year courtship, they married in 1951. In 1959, Jack's management career with UPS called for their relocation to the NYC metropolitan area. There they settled into the New Jersey suburb of Dumont, where they raised their 4 children. Jean was a homemaker and she enabled her family to thrive through her multiple full-time roles, including wife, mother, advisor, bookkeeper, referee, coach, hostess, volunteer, and handywoman. At St. Mary's Catholic Church, she was a member of the Altar and Rosary Society and Cursillo groups and a Eucharistic minister. She was also a member of the local women's club. Upon Jack's retirement in 1986, they relocated to Tobyhanna, PA, where they attended St. Anne's Catholic Church and were members of the Pocono Farms Country Club. For over 25 years, they also spent some of the winter months on their favorite island, Barbados, where they developed many wonderful, lasting friendships. In 1998, Jean and Jack bought their home in the Bent Pine Golf Club community in Vero Beach, Florida, where they enjoyed many fun years as golf and social members. During that time, they were parishioners of St. Helen Catholic Church. In 2011, they quit the snowbird life to live in Vero Beach full-time. In 2017, they relocated to the Indian River Estates Axe Retirement Community in Vero and became parishioners of St. John of the Cross Catholic Church. Over the years, they enjoyed and generously supported the theater, symphony, art museum, and a variety of charitable causes in Vero Beach. In retirement, Jean and Jack enjoyed traveling the U.S. and the world, enjoying wonderful adventures and making new friends along the way. They passed on their love of travel to their grandchildren by accompanying them on trips to Alaska and Europe. Jean enjoyed painting, sewing, crafting, swimming, tennis, golf, and some cross-country skiing in her retirement years. She loved to play mahjong and various card games. Jean was smart and resourceful, kind, considerate, and emphatically fair. She was known, even in her high school days, for being a genuine friend. She didn't like being the center of attention, but she did love when friends at Indian River Estates complimented her beautiful white hair. She had a quick wit and great sense of humor, which were still evident in her 98th year. Although her passing leaves us grieving, we are comforted knowing that Jean and Jack are now reunited and still loving and watching over their family from an even better vantage point. Cremation was provided by Thomas S. Lowther Funeral Home and AMP Crematory in Vero Beach, Florida. A joint funeral mass will be celebrated for Jean and Jack at 10 a.m. on September 26, 2026 at St. Philip Catholic Church in Pittsburgh, the same church in which they were married 75 years ago. It will be followed by interment in Resurrection Cemetery and a family celebration of life. Funeral services will be provided by the Safransky/Eberline Funeral Home of Carnegie, PA. Donations in Jean's memory can be made to the Axe Legacy Foundation, 2250 Indian Creek Boulevard, West Vero Beach, Florida, 32966, with the memo for Samaritan Fund in memory of Mary Jean Martin. Arrangements are by Thomas S. Lowther Funeral Home and AMP Crematory, Vero Beach. An online guestbook is available at www.lowtherfamily.com, posted online on July 16, 2026, published in Treasure Coast. Mary Jo Mark. Mary Jo Mark passed away peacefully on May 17, 2026, in Knoxville, Tennessee. She was born in Ashtabula, Ohio on March 20, 1942 to Clifford M. Luce and Genevieve, Jen, T. Luce. Mary Jo lived with her parents and brother Myron Luce in Ashtabula until they moved to Stuart, Florida in the 1950s. Her father built a successful chrysanthemum business, Sun Mums. Mary Jo spent a lot of time in the greenhouses with her father, which is where her love of gardening began. She graduated from Martin County High School in 1960. Mary Jo met Gordon Allen Mark, Jr., Allen, in the 1960s, and they were married on February 22, 1969. Allen built a successful business, and Mary Jo was fortunate to be able to stay home and raise their three children, Jennifer, Joe, and Scott. The family enjoyed family trips out west, boating in Stuart, and yearly summer trips to Isla Morada, Florida. Mary Jo loved to cook, garden, needlepoint, and was an avid sewer. While raising her children, she typically had a beautiful garden where she grew many vegetables and herbs. In the sewing room Allen built for her, she created beautiful pillows, clothing, blankets, quilts, and handbags. Mary Jo opened Mary Jo's Needles and Pins in the late 1980s, where she happily catered to other sewers and quilters. The store closed when Allen and Mary Jo purchased an Airstream camper and began traveling around the United States with other Airstream owners. Eventually they sold their home on SE St. Lucie Boulevard, traded in their Airstream camper for a motorhome, and set off as full-time travelers. Over the next 6 years they traveled to many parts of the United States, including Alaska, as well as Canada. Oftentimes their travels led them to visit their children, who were beginning to start families of their own in Virginia, Chicago, Knoxville, and Jacksonville. They enjoyed coordinating camping trips with their children and grandchildren. In 2005, Mary Jo and Allen settled in St. Augustine, Florida, on several acres on Joe Ashton Road. They continued to add to the property when Allen built Mary Jo a customized sewing room. She spent many hours sewing beautiful baby and toddler clothes, blankets, quilts, jackets, and handbags. She quickly mastered embroidery and made beautiful smocks for her grandchildren. She belonged to several sewing clubs in St. Augustine and Jacksonville, where she met many other sewers who quickly became her friends. The landscape on their property was dense with beautiful trees, flowers, and shrubs. She lovingly tended to their property, planted a garden most years, and always made sure their many bird feeders were full. She took great joy in sharing her love of gardening and sewing with her grandchildren as they got older. Mary Jo's greatest joy was her grandchildren. She loved them dearly and they adored her and miss her dearly. Mary Jo is survived by her children Jennifer Gladwin, Rob, of Knoxville, TN, Gordon Allen Mark III Jo, Meredith, of Jacksonville, FL, and Scott Mark, Heather, of Jacksonville, Florida. She is also survived by her brother Myron Mike Luce, Susie, of Stuart, Florida. Her grandchildren will always remember the wonderful camping trips taken as well as time spent with Grammy and Grandpa at Jo Ashton. Gunnar, Sarah, and Riley Gladwin, Knoxville, Alex and Kate Mark, Jacksonville, Addison and Alan Mark, Jacksonville. Posted online on July 18, 2026, published in Treasure Coast. Michael Gorelski, 65, passed away July 10, 2026. 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Posted online on July 16, 2026, published in Treasure Coast. Michael Jason Vines, 54, passed away July 22, 2026. 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Nancy Lou Saylor. Nancy Saylor passed away peacefully on July 19, 2026. A devoted wife, mother, grandmother, great-grandmother, and great-great-grandmother, she was one of Martin County's most beloved community leaders. Nancy's greatest joy was always her family. She is survived by her husband of 71 years, Jack, 3 children, 6 grandchildren, 12 great-grandchildren, and 1 great-great-grandchild. Perhaps Nancy's greatest professional legacy was beautifying and serving her community and the creation and nurturing of the Chamber's Leadership Martin County program. Under her guidance, nearly 700 graduates completed the program, and to those graduates, Nancy was far more than a program director, she was simply mom. Those wishing to view the full obituary and share a message/memory are invited to go to Nancy's memorial page on the Forest Hills Funeral Home website, www.ForestHillsPalmCityFlorida.com. Posted online on July 23, 2026, published in Treasure Coast. Peter William Crane. Peter William Crane, 88, of Boynton Beach, Florida, passed away peacefully on July 9, 2026. Born in New Rochelle, New York, he proudly served in the National Guard and enjoyed a career in information technology. He is survived by his partner in crime, Jean Crane, 3 daughters, sister, grandchildren, great-grandchildren, extended family, and friends. To leave a condolence and view the full obituary, please visit www.scobbycombsbowdenfuneralhome.com. Posted online on July 15, 2026, published in Treasure Coast. Sam Evans. John Samuel Evans passed away peacefully on July 17, 2026, with his wife Kathy and daughters Kathy Jean and Annie Lou at his side. Sam was born in Norfolk, Virginia on March 23, 1939 to Captain Gilbert Russell Evans and Myrtle Evans, née Tuttle. As a U.S. Coast Guard family, Sam, his brother Russell, and parents moved every few years, but they always found time in Norfolk during holiday seasons, summers, and his father's deployments. An old-fashioned Southern gentleman, Sam was very proud of his family's Southern heritage from the tidewaters of Virginia and coastal North Carolina. He finished his last 2 years of high school in Norfolk and then was accepted into the U.S. Coast Guard Academy in New London Court, where he spent a total of 3 years. He finished college obtaining an engineering degree at Fairleigh Dickinson University in New Jersey, where he met the love of his life, Kathy. They married and have 2 wonderful daughters who have both provided them with a great deal of help in their senior years. Upon graduation, Sam started his career as an engineer for Pratt & Amp, Whitney Aircraft, then Ford Motor Company, and later a senior project engineer at Ethicon, a Johnson & Amp, Johnson company. He began his construction business, first doing home improvements, roofing, and siding, and eventually building vacation homes in Saw Creek Estates in the Pocono Mountains. At age 48, Sam sold the business to his friends Larry and Joan Cusava and retired to South Florida. Sam designed their home in Queens Cove on North Hutchinson Island, and to no one's surprise, the first Clio II and Flats boat were soon docked behind their home. A few years later, both daughters and their families, and Kathy's mother, moved to Florida. Life was good. Always wanting to help his family, Sam provided funds to his son-in-law, Marcos, to start their joint operation of two successful Surf Pro franchises. An avid outdoorsman throughout his life, Sam felt most at home on the water, in the woods, on the golf course, and on his patio watching the Florida wildlife. Fishing, diving, and living from the bounty of the sea was a great adventure for Sam. He particularly enjoyed preparing family dinners using lobsters and fish that he had caught. You never had to ask Sam twice to go for a boat ride. Sam was also a member of the Hibiscus Monday Night group of Alcoholics Anonymous. He never planned it, but on July 29, 2023 he celebrated 50 years of sobriety, achieved one day at a time. He was preceded in death by his parents Russell and Myrtle, his brother Russell and nephews Russell, Michael, and Johnny. Sam is survived by his wife of 63 years, Kathy, daughter Kathleen Marsiglia and her husband Dan, granddaughter Julia Lederer and great-granddaughter Aurora Gallagher, and daughter Anne Vallejos and grandchildren Marco and Maria Alejandra Vallejos. Services will be held at Hazley Funeral Home, 3015 Okeechobee Road, Fort Pierce at 12 p.m. on Friday, July 24, 2026. Interment will be immediately afterwards in the family burial plot in the Garden of Madonna at Hillcrest Memorial Gardens, North US 1, Fort Pierce. Following the burial there will be a reception at the Pelican Yacht Club, 1120 Seaway Drive, Fort Pierce. An online guest book may be signed at www.hazleyfuneralhome.com, posted online on July 21, 2026, published in Treasure Coast. Sarah Goodrich. Sarah, Sally, Kellogg Goodrich, of Weekapog, Rhode Island, and Vero Beach, Florida, died peacefully on July 16, 2026, at the age of 88, at her home in Weekapog, surrounded by her family and devoted caregiver, Ann Smith, after a brief illness. Sally made her husband, Hoyt, promise that her obituary would read simply, "She tried and then she died." He has honored that promise. He also wishes to say a bit more. Born in Waterbury, Connecticut, and raised in Middlebury, Sally was the daughter of Margaret Allen Kellogg, who raised her as a single mother following the early passing of her father, Thomas Parsons Kellogg, at age 44. Sally is also preceded in death by her brothers, Thomas Parsons Kellogg Jr., who was married to Jane Kellogg, and James W. Stevens. From an early age, Sally distinguished herself through a natural charisma and gifted athleticism that would remain defining traits throughout her life, leaving a lasting mark on nearly everyone fortunate enough to know her. Sally was educated at the Emma Willard School before attending Connecticut College, where her considerable singing voice earned her a place among the prestigious Swifts. It was during a trip to Hawaii that she met a young Coast Guard officer named Hoyt Goodrich. They married in 1962 and spent 64 years together, a partnership that was, by any measure, exemplary. Together, Sally and Hoyt raised two children, Lisa Goodrich Swift and Hoyt Jonathan, John, Goodrich Jr. Lisa and her husband Tim Swift blessed Sally and Hoyt with two grandchildren, Harlan Justin Swift III and her namesake, Sarah Kellogg Swift. The family has grown further still. Harlan married his wife Hillary Conciatora 2 years ago, and Sarah will marry Weston Coward this coming December. Sally is also survived by her sister, Meg Hall, and her husband Bobby Hall, numerous nieces and nephews, and by her granddog, Molly, who she adored without reservation. Over 22 years at the Ethel Walker School, Sally coached varsity field hockey, lacrosse, and paddle tennis, shaping young athletes with the same energy and conviction she brought to everything else. That commitment to education extended well beyond the playing fields. Sally believed deeply in providing others access to opportunity, and she and Hoyt established scholarships at the Ethel Walker School, the Watkinson School, and St. Edward's School to that end. She served as a trustee at the Watkinson School in Hartford, Connecticut, was a founding director of the Weekapog Golf Club and the Weekapog Foundation, and helped organize the beloved three-day Wonderful World of Weekapog event. She held memberships at the Weekapog Golf Club, Riamar Golf Club, and the Moorings Yacht and Country Club, among others. In retirement, she and Hoyt traveled the world with characteristic enthusiasm, including one memorable occasion in New Zealand where Sally persuaded Hoyt to go skydiving, naturally. It was also during these years that Sally discovered the home in Vero Beach, Florida that would become their winter anchor for the next 27 years. She found it on her own, toured it, decided it was perfect, and informed Hoyt accordingly. He agreed, as one does. Dr. Garrick Kanzler was instrumental in Sally's care over the years, and the family extends special gratitude to Ann Smith, who was by Sally's side daily during her final months. Funeral arrangements are being handled by Buckler Johnston in Westerly, Rhode Island. Interment is private. A celebration of life will be announced at a later date. In lieu of flowers, the family welcomes gifts to the Weekapog Foundation for Conservation in Sally's memory, or the planting of a tree in her honor. She tried and then she died. And in between, she lived remarkably well. Posted online on July 23, 2026, published in Treasure Coast, Thomas A. Stout, Sister Colonel Thomas A. Stout, Sr., U.S. Air Force retired, slipped the surly bonds of earth on Saturday, July 11, 2026, with his loving wife of 75 years, Kitty, by his side. Tom was born in New Orleans to shipbuilder Arthur W. Stout and Wilhelmina E. Dufresne. The family lived briefly in Houston before settling in the greater New York City area. He attended Dwight School for Boys on Park Avenue and lived at the Waldorf Astoria, later graduated high school in Tenafly, New Jersey. After high school, Tom enlisted in the United States Air Force and married his childhood sweetheart, the beautiful Catherine Madran, Kitty, Brown. Together they embraced the military life wholeheartedly, moving 24 times in 27 years and having their three children in three different places. As a B-47 and later B-52 pilot, Tom earned a coveted command pilot rating as well as numerous awards and decorations, including the Legion of Merit. He rose quickly through the ranks from airman no class to colonel and was selected to travel on the first American Air Force team to Communist China after President Nixon opened trade. His most proud accomplishment was to serve as lead Air Force negotiator with the Soviet Air Force in the Strategic Arms Limitation Talks, SALT, to eliminate or reduce the number of nuclear weapons in the world. Tom converted to Catholicism after he survived a tragic B-52 crash in Utah where five of his fellow crew members perished. Also during his military career, Tom earned a bachelor's degree and two master's. After retiring from the Air Force, Tom and Kitty settled in Mobile, Alabama. They worked in various areas for the Archdiocese of Mobile, including marriage counseling and public affairs. Tom, along with his son Tom, Jr., founded Video One Teleproductions to produce videos, TV commercials, and televised mass for the homebound. Photography was a longtime hobby of Tom's. He was a lifelong learner and early adopter of technology. Once he got things figured out, he was ready to move on to explore something new. After turning the video production business over to his son, Tom and Kitty moved to Charter Club in Palm City. Never one to really retire, he continued his love of aviation, his hobby of computers, known to some as Mr. Mac, and his philosophizing with other retired men at Panera Bread. Tom was also a fixture at Holy Redeemer Catholic Church, tapping his feet and hands to Mickey Maniscalco and the band's uplifting music. Tom spent his final 20 months at Palm City Nursing and Rehab where he received excellent care from the loving staff. He is survived by his wife Kitty, daughters Christine Thomas, Michael, of Greeley Co. and Catherine Madran Crow, Clifford Patrick, of Palm City and grandson Dorian Thomas, of Los Angeles. He is preceded in death by his parents, his beloved Sonny Boy, Tom Stout Jr., his sister, Mary Jane Tsviner, his brother, Arthur Stout, a a niece and a nephew, many dear friends and colleagues from his long life, and his lost crew members. Visitation will take place from 4 to 6 p.m. on Wednesday, July 22, at Forest Hills Funeral Home, Palm City, Florida. Father John Kisparek will celebrate a mass of Christian burial at 10 a.m. on Thursday, July 23 at Holy Redeemer Catholic Church in Palm City, Florida. Military honors and committal ceremony will be held on Monday, August 24 at South Florida Veterans Cemetery, Lake Worth, Florida. Donations in Colonel Stout's honor may be made to Wounded Veterans Relief Fund, 300, Prosperity Farms Road, North Palm Beach, Florida, 33408. Posted online on July 19, 2026, published in Treasure Coast Trot, aka Teddy Menzel / Ostrander Trot, aka Teddy, passed away peacefully on July 22, 2026. Teddy was originally from Germany, having moved to the States in the 60s while spending most her time in Florida. She is survived by her four children, William, Linda, Michelle, and Jack, and six grandchildren. We all love you and miss you already. Rest peacefully, Mother. Posted online on July 23, 2026, published in Treasure Coast Entertainment / Dining Online. Sandbar at Capt Hiram's in Sebastian, Florida's Capt's Crush recipe, after USA Today named the Sandbar at Capt Hiram's Resort in Sebastian one of its 38 USA Today bars of the year for 2026, we knew we'd want to celebrate with a cocktail. So we asked for one of their most iconic recipes to share with you. Capt Hiram's Resort wanted to create a drink that could be used to give back to the community, so it created Capt's Crush in 2018. The drink's purpose is to donate $1 of every crush bought to a different charity or organization each month. Their crush calendar is built once a year with several goals: helping youth, community assistance, animal and Indian River Lagoon preservation, and helping active or retired veterans. Capt Hiram's Resort in Sebastian started as a raw bar on a small boat ramp in 1987 with only 28 seats. Since then, it has grown to become one of the largest private employers in the city, including the sandbar, an inn, a marina, museum, stage, and multiple restaurants for a beachy bite. Owner Thomas Collins named it after his uncle, Hiram, his father's only brother, who died on Omaha Beach in the D-Day landings, Collins' brothers wrote in his obituary. Inspired by its founder, Capt Hiram's Resort created a signature Captain Hiram drink for its sandbar. The sandbar's signature drink, Capt's Crush, is a vodka-based cocktail with some citrusy accents. This recipe will make one serving per person. St. Lucie Online. Florida County and City divided on sales tax ballot question. A local sales tax in St. Lucie County that has generated $56 million for local roads and bridge projects could be in jeopardy. On July 21, the St. Lucie County Commission was split 2-2 on asking voters to extend a 0.5% sales tax by 10 years, but the commission may have to put it before voters, according to Port St. Lucie city officials. The county commission will vote again August 4, when all five commissioners can attend the meeting. The tax is set to expire in 2028. Port St. Lucie City Council members, on July 27, discussed their support for the ballot question, which has generated the $56 million since 2018 and could possibly generate an additional $45 million in the next 10 years, according to Port St. Lucie staff. Port St. Lucie City staff said, and the City Council members agreed, that the county can't back out of placing the question before voters on November 3, because Fort Pierce City Commission, Port St. Lucie City Council and the County Commission all passed resolutions proposing the ballot initiative in the past year. The Port St. Lucie City Council is concerned that future projects, including the widening of St. Lucie West Boulevard, would be delayed or possibly eliminated without the sales tax if it is not on the ballot. On July 27, the council approved a list of infrastructure projects funded through the sales tax. Florida statute states that if the local government representing a majority of the county's population adopts a resolution establishing the rate of the surtax and calling for a referendum on the surtax, the levy of the surtax shall be placed on the ballot, city staff stated in a resolution it proposed, but the city council indefinitely postponed. The resolutions passed triggered the Supervisor of Elections to place the tax question on the November 3 general election ballot, and the county may not amend the county ordinance by acting upon the request to reschedule, or any other action to amend, alter, or revoke the ballot question, city staff stated. The county attorney has been in conversation with the attorneys for both the City of Port St. Lucie and the Supervisor of Elections, and she is still researching the matter, county spokesperson Eric Gill said. County commissioners will discuss the issue at the regular meeting on August 4, Gill said. The deadline to submit final ballot language to the Supervisor of Elections is August 5, a day after the county commission is scheduled to re-vote on it, according to the city. This is one of the few tools in our toolbox to diversify our revenue, Port St. Lucie City Council member Jolien Caraballo said. It's a very important tool. At the last county meeting, Commissioners Kathy Townsend and Jamie Fowler were in favor, but Commissioners James Clasby and Aaron Lowry were opposed, citing concerns about the impact of Property Tax Reform Ballot Initiative Amendment 3. Commissioner Larry Leet did not attend the meeting. He does plan to attend the August 4 meeting and is currently in favor of bringing the question before voters this November, and, if it fails, he would support bringing the question or a similar question before voters in 2028, he told TCPOM on July 28. City of Port St. Lucie Public Works Director Cole Schward and Special Assistant to the City Manager Kevin Matty Jasek spoke at the July 21 County Commission meeting in favor of placing the question before voters in November, citing 13 new miles of sidewalks, improved drainage system upgrades and 104 miles of road resurfacing in Port St. Lucie from the sales tax revenue. We have made key roadways safer and more efficient, Schward said. We've connected neighborhoods with new sidewalks. We've improved stormwater systems, reducing flood risks and enhancing water quality for local waterways. Sales tax provides a stable funding source that allows residents, businesses, and visitors alike to share in the cost of these improvements while reducing the reliance on property taxes alone, St. Lucie County Infrastructure Citizens Oversight Committee Chair Ken Kroll wrote in support. Voters approved the 0.5% sales tax for a period of 10 years in 2018 by 56%, the 0.5% sales tax. The $56 million generated was leveraged to successfully award more than $5 million in state and federal grants. This funding helps the county invest in public roads, reduce traffic congestion, reduce neighborhood flooding and improve local water quality, according to Gill. In 2016, a 0.5% additional sales tax measure failed, receiving 46.85% of the vote. The county considered putting it on the ballot 2 years early in order to play it safe, giving them another chance to pass something in 2028 in the event it fails in 2026. The tax has been used to build bridges over Taylor Creek and Ten Mile Creek. The tax money also contributed to improvements such as the resurfacing of Shin Road, Glades Cut Off Road, Prima Vista Boulevard and portions of Midway Road. The sales tax extension could benefit a number of roads that are identified for resurfacing. St. James Boulevard, Angle Road, East Midway Road, and Walton Road are among these candidates. Funding could also support bridge repairs, guardrail repairs, and replacement, and rejuvenation of Chip Seal and Millings Roads. Gill said. Tim O'Hara is TCPOM St. Lucie Watchdog, Environment, and Fisheries Reporter. Contact him at tim.ohara@tcpom.com. Florida police officer resigns under investigation after suicide case. A Port St. Lucie police officer resigned while under investigation following an incident in which a man was found to have died by suicide in a vehicle, according to recently released records. Officer Matthew Brown quit the department in April after the March 21 incidents, records show. According to records, Brown about 1:47 a.m. while on patrol went to Treasure Coast Church of God in the 4000 block of Southwest Savona Boulevard where a dark vehicle was in the parking lot. He positioned his marked Ford Explorer so the headlights and spotlight illuminated the passenger side. Brown briefly looked in the vehicle before returning to his patrol vehicle and leaving the area. Officer Brown did not check on the occupant, request backup, or notify dispatch of the encounter, records state. About 2:02 a.m. About 15 minutes later, another officer stopped out at the same location regarding a suspicious vehicle call and discovered a male inside the vehicle with an apparent self-inflicted gunshot wound to the head. A handgun was on the man's lap in the vehicle, described as a blue Porsche. Additional officers, including Brown, then came to the scene. Investigators ultimately determined the death to be a result of suicide. Video surveillance from the church depicted Brown's activities at the scene. About 1:47 a.m. Investigators determined Brown did not start any radio communications with dispatchers between 1:30 a.m. and 8 a.m. According to body cam footage, when Brown returned to the scene around 2:06 a.m. after the second officer noted the body, Brown told that officer he'd been to the location but didn't see anyone in it. Officer Brown then approached the vehicle, illuminated the interior with his flashlight, and reacted by stating, "Oh, expletive, what the, expletive, records show." Notably, the body of the deceased individual could be clearly seen through both the passenger side window and the front windshield. Officers who came to the scene recalled the vehicle's lights were on and its engine running. While Brown resigned in April, the internal investigation sustained findings of inefficiency of assigned duties and neglect of duties. According to police acting Captain Joe Norcus, when a law enforcement officer leaves an agency, the agency must fill out an affidavit of separation that includes information about the conditions under which the officer left. That affidavit is submitted to the Criminal Justice Standards and AMP Training Commission, which is part of the Florida Department of Law Enforcement. Agencies also report officers with sustained policy violations to the Criminal Justice Standards and AMP Training Commission. These can be accessed by future potential law enforcement employers throughout the country, Norcus said. Will Greenlee is a breaking news reporter for TC Palm. Follow Will on X at Off the Beat Tweet or reach him by phone at 772-267-7926. Email him at will.greenlee@tcpalm.com. Indian River Online 10 Best Bars We Wish Made USA Today's Bars of the Year 2026 List. When you think Florida, do you imagine sunny beaches, oranges, and alligators? Even as a local, that's the image I have in my head when I think of my home state. While I love the typical Florida beach-style tiki bars, sandy floors, and oversized drinks, we have so many other amazing bars to visit as a local or tourist. Some are high-end, some are good for watching sunsets, others are fun for dancing or enjoying delicious food. USA Today released nominations for Bars of the Year for 2026 in July. There's no question why the sandbar at Capt Hiram's Resort in Sebastian was on the list for the Treasure Coast. Here are 10 more bars we wish could have made the spotlight. Stepping into this bar is like stepping into an elevated boathouse with wooden plank flooring, couches, board games, dark blue walls, tinted windows, and the most amazing smelling, hotel-style scent system. This bar and lounge offers a full bar menu with crafted ocean and captain-themed cocktails, margaritas, mojitos, martinis, mocktails, sodas, lats, beer, and wine. The bar also partners with a neighboring taco restaurant, Taco Dive, to offer their food menu. Customers can order delivery using their phone and scanning a QR code. They deliver the food to your table, or they call your name and you pick up your order at the bar. The lounge hosts live performances and events such as speed dating, comedy shows, mixology classes, and more. Gary Roberts opened Summer Crush, the Treasure Coast's first and only winery, on the same property as his nursery and landscaping business in 2012. He planted 6 miles of vines on 10 acres, using 2 native muscadine grape varieties, Carlos for white wines and Noble for red wines. His estate wines are made with only his grapes. For others, he supplements his homegrown grapes with the same 2 varieties from other Florida vineyards. Summer Crush has all the components of a boutique winery, a vineyard, cellar and crush pad, tasting room and gift shop, and festival and event area with a covered pavilion for concerts. Summer Crush specializes in muscadine and tropical fruit wines. Almost all the specialty wines can be made as the estate version, which contains 100% of Summer Crush's grapes. It also hosts live music and tribute band performances. Its signature wine is the Old Florida White Table Wine. 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

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They have a full coffee and tea menu as well as handcrafted cocktails, wine, beer, non-alcoholic alternatives, and an exclusive prestige liquor collection. Grind and Amp, Grape is owned by brother-sister team of Ryan and Ashley Wyckoff, who spent 4 months renovating the space before opening in 2015. The age 21-plus only establishment was opened in 2016 and is perched above the Fort Pierce Inlet and Jetty Linear Park, offering panoramic sunset views. It is one of two locations on Florida's East Coast, with the original Tiki Bar at the Jupiter Inlet. The completely outdoor bar and restaurant has a relaxed, tropical atmosphere with covered seating and tables on its sand beach. Guests order at the bar and receive a pager that will signal them when the food is ready for pickup at the kitchen. It has two large bars, live music, and a dance floor. The menu offers a wide selection of beer along with seltzers, wines, signature cocktails, and frozen drinks. Food options include snacks, burgers, hot dogs, sliders, tacos, and sandwiches. Squid Lips nearly 360-degree, open-air view includes a marina, Spoil Island, Sebastian Inlet Bridge and resident dolphins that chill in the area. The menu features a raw bar and Floribian-focused appetizers, baskets, salads, sandwiches and much more. The waterfront, dock and dine, seafood restaurant is lighter and brighter after some cosmetic renovations were completed in 2025 that included painting, flooring, and resurfacing the bar exterior with bamboo. The oceanfront restaurant and bar in the historic Driftwood Inn is named after Waldo Sexton, who came to Vero Beach in the 1920s and built the hotel using driftwood he found on the beach. The old Florida atmosphere is matched with tropical cocktails including Waldo's Voodoo Juice, Hemingway's Key Wester, the Malibu Confusion and Florida's classic Rum Runner. It offers indoor and outdoor seating and bars, a guest-only pool in the middle, live music on the weekends and a wooden deck that sits on the beach with one of the best oceanfront views on the Treasure Coast. The Indian River Lagoon Front Bar was established in 1944 from an abandoned Navy Guard shack and turned into a spot that sold bait and beer. The drink menu features items including a Bahama Mama, Little Jim's Room Runner, Jim's Painkiller, a Goombay Smash and flavored margaritas. A piece of the first 1926 wooden bridge built to connect the island to the mainland can be found jutting out between Little Jim's Marina and the modern concrete bridge that was built in 1963. It originally opened as the Cypress Cabins and Restaurant on Pearl Harbor Day in 1941 and was a popular spot with locals and soldiers training at Camp Murphy, now Jonathan Dickinson State Park. It now is owned by Harry MacArthur, who spent his childhood helping out around the restaurant and whose father was a longtime owner. It has an extensive classic cocktail menu, including the Bahama Mama, Bay Breeze, Dark and Stormy, Old Fashioned and Mojito, as well as a Harry's drink list, which offers non-alcoholic and alcoholic drinks. This unique and eclectic old Florida restaurant offers a covered patio, indoor seating and live music. Couple Bob and Tracy Davis opened the waterfront restaurant after 27 years in the food and beverage world of the cruise ship industry. The 8,000-square-foot restaurant has a casual, elegant atmosphere and is located in the Sunset Bay Harbor and Marina. Its premier waterfront location offers guests an ethereal sunset view, as well as 930 feet of complimentary dock space for those arriving by boat. It has indoor and outdoor bars, indoor dining, and covered seating outside. Signature dishes include the pan-seared blackened snapper, 16-ounce ribeye, wagyu sirloin, and pork chop Milanese. It also offers specialty martinis and cocktails, beer, and wine. 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Florida School to get

0: name? St. Lucie needs ocean dining opinion. Dodgertown Elementary School has been an important part of the Vero Beach community since its adoption by the Los Angeles Dodgers in the 1980s. While the Dodgers' spring training legacy will always be part of our history, the organization has not called Vero Beach home since 2008. Today, the school's success is built by its educators, families, and community partners. Jackie Robinson's legacy, however, remains timeless. Robinson's courage, perseverance, integrity, and commitment to education embody the values we strive to teach every student. Located near the Jackie Robinson Training Complex, the school already helps preserve and share his story. Naming the school in his honor would strengthen that mission every day. The year 2027 presents a unique opportunity. It marks the 80th anniversary of Jackie Robinson's historic Major League Baseball debut with the Brooklyn Dodgers on April 15, 1947, a moment that transformed both baseball and American history. Renaming the school during this milestone would honor Robinson's extraordinary contributions while celebrating Vero Beach's unique connection to his legacy. Unlike Dodgertown, which commemorates a baseball organization and place, Jackie Robinson Elementary School would honor a man whose influence extends far beyond sports. His life represents equality, character, leadership, service, and the belief that determination can overcome barriers. This change would not erase the community's Dodgers heritage. The Jackie Robinson Training Complex, a Florida heritage landmark and the only sports site on the U.S. Civil Rights Trail, will continue preserving and interpreting the history of the Dodgers, Jackie Robinson, and Vero Beach's unique role in baseball's integration. A school's name should inspire every child who enters its doors. Renaming Dodgertown Elementary to Jackie Robinson Elementary in 2027 would honor our past while providing future generations with a lasting symbol of courage, excellence, and opportunity. Rick Lane, Vero Beach. For years, I have been urging St. Lucie County to acquire the 12-acre former Radisson property on North Hutchinson Island, my thoughts being that it would provide the added public beach access sorely needed on the island. And, if the county were to build a two-story public building with space to lease, the acquisition would provide the opportunity for a full-service, sit-down restaurant and banquet hall to be leased to and operated by a third party. Each time I have addressed the subject, District 5 County Commissioner Kathy Townsend has shown no interest because, in her short-sighted words, it would take the property off the tax rolls. With the new bridge, the island is now more accessible and conceivably would be of more interest for a private developer of high-rise housing, especially one who would be likely to avail himself of the Live Local Act that would take all decisions completely out of the hands of the county and that could significantly strain the island's limited infrastructure resources. Before the opportunity slips through the county's fingers, I ask that the full Board of Commissioners give acquisition of the 12-acre former Radisson property serious and immediate consideration. The alternative of what a developer would do under the Live Local Act is unacceptable for the hundreds of island visitors, a majority of them county residents who regularly visit the island and enjoy the unfettered access to and use of the nearly 2-mile-long stretch of beach between Pepper Park and the Fort Pierce Jetty. Elizabeth K. Gibson, Hutchinson Island. When did bipartisanship become a four-letter word? Our first president, George Washington, warned us about the creation of political parties in his farewell speech. He voluntarily relinquished the presidency after 8 years of service. Key word, service. I discourage the spirit of party, he said. Factions could become the potent engines by which cunning, ambitious, and unprincipled men will be able to subvert the power of the people. A 2022 Pew survey revealed that more than 60% of Republicans and Democrats viewed members of the other party as immoral, dishonest, and closed-minded. In 1974, over 70% of the members of Congress had prior military service, where they learned the mission was all important, you joined to serve your country. Non sibi sed patria. Not for self but for country. Now, less than 20% have voluntarily served their country before taking office. The key question that needs to be answered before seeking office is, do you want to do something or be someone? If your answer is even the least bit ambiguous, perhaps you are going into the wrong business. There is no end to what you can accomplish so long as you don't care who gets the credit. This timeless philosophy is often attributed to figures like President Harry S. Truman or Ronald Reagan. It highlights how shedding the ego removes barriers to collaboration and allows teams to achieve incredible, unrestricted results. We live in an age when the 24-hour information environment rewards showmanship, outrage, and partisan behavior over collaboration and governance. Compromise, collaboration, and cooperation are not character faults. They are the founding principles on which this 250-year-old experiment in governance is founded. The only way America can be destroyed is from within. And no, the enemy is not the other party. Mike Johansson, Vero Beach, is a retired Navy captain. Retired journalist Randy Essex is so right when he states in a recent column, "Birthright citizenship embodies what America is. At least it does for my America, the America of freedom, tolerance, and diversity that is undergoing unrelenting attack by powerful mega forces. Clearly, an all-out effort must be made to protect it. I do not believe the fight is over, as the president's henchmen will stop at nothing to see an end put to it. We must not be complacent. While we can celebrate the recent Supreme Court decision, we must remain alert and fully engaged in protecting true American values and human decency. The time is now to be heard." Julie S. Dorfer, Vero Beach. I recently criticized the golf announcer for confusing the diameter of the hole with its circumference on a Tommy Fleetwood putt that almost ran 360 degrees around the hole's circumference. There are at least three other announcing items that annoy me. It's no wonder our younger family members can't be grammatically correct orally or in their writings. Apparently, college-trained announcers are equally ignorant of effective and proper speaking. I'm sure there are other basic grammatical failings. Correct punctuation in writing is beyond their capabilities. Where did they go to high school? Lincoln High in Mayfair, Philadelphia, like Rocky Balboa? I would suspect most high school or college grads do not know how to describe an infinitive or explain its proper usage. Give your children and grandchildren a try. Sister Mary Fidelis taught me. Do you have similar grammatical annoyances? Please share. Ron Smith, Vero Beach, and Brigantine, New Jersey. I really feel, as I watch TV, that the way people drive today is a direct reflection of commercials for cars. People are so media conscious they behave like what they see on TV. All the car commercials show cars and trucks speeding around, skidding, driving fast, off-roads, etc. I think the car companies can get the vehicle sold without showing all these bad examples. Alana Poliga, Port St. Lucie. Remember President Dwight David Eisenhower, a government employee all his life who benefited from a free government education? He chose to run as a Republican, because the Republicans included everyone, he believed. He expanded Social Security, and started a government bureaucracy of health, education, and welfare. His explanation of how the military-industrial complex drains government resources that could be used for schools, hospitals, etc., is on YouTube. So is his explanation of why he sent the National Guard to Little Rock, Arkansas. His interstate highway system added to all the roads and bridges built by the New Deal of the previous president, who you might also call a democratic socialist. Helen Frigo, Jensen Beach. I'm furious our finest are being massacred in Benjamin Netanyahu's war against Iran for his political survival. The agreement Barack Obama had with Iran and Donald Trump tore up stipulated Iran couldn't have nuclear weapons, the justification Trump states as the reason for the Iran war. It is another lie. Netanyahu has long wanted a war with Iran, and his puppet, Trump, gave it to him. Netanyahu faces legal trouble and possible prison, and this war stalls that from happening. The Jewish people are good and have a right to a safe country, but not at the expense of America's finest. I will note here that while Americans are dying in this war, Trump's sons are not in uniform, and Netanyahu's military-aged son is on the beach in Miami. Joan Fox, Vero Beach. Donald Trump's mega movement, dubbed the Wrecking Ball Revolution by The Economist's editors, includes as its enemies global institutions, alliances, and a system of values America built to keep liberty safe after the defeat of fascism in 1945. Many Republicans have been influenced to believe these traditional democratic structures impose burdens we should no longer tolerate. How many of us have forgotten Luke 12:48, "To whom much is given, much is expected," a timeless ethical principle many self-serving Americans have forgotten. Since January 2025, Trump's used unilateral military force 7 times without congressional approval. Unlike previous presidents, he can't claim any rationale under international law. An unapologetic narcissist, he does whatever I want, the reckless behavior of an immature brat his base applauds, because they, too, wish they could behave so brazenly. Ursula von der Leyen, president of the European Commission, laments, "The West, that is, the United States, as we know it no longer exists." She's correct. Trump's not interested in high ideals, traditional principles of good governance or a higher purpose, which amassing wealth through corrupt means is not. Essentially illiterate, his war with Iran demonstrates his lack of grand strategy or an aptitude to foresee potential pitfalls. A very stable genius he's not. As The Economist's editors note, he's an opportunist with an insatiable ego, that cares nothing for institutions that were entrusted to him by millions of misguided, bumper sticker groupies. Referring to Matthew 5:14, Puritan leader John Winthrop described the Massachusetts Bay Colony as a shining city on a hill, a beacon of hope to light the way to egalitarian principles of life, liberty, and the pursuit of happiness. Trump's familiar with neither the Bible nor the fundamental principles of democracy. His delusions of grandeur are his only guiding light. Who needs the Constitution? Cray Little, Vero Beach. It was not a socialist who was president when the China virus attacked us. It was not a socialist who was president when some Americans attempted a coup. It was not a socialist who was president when we needlessly attacked Iran, spent trillions of dollars and 17 Americans and counting were killed. It was not a socialist who was president when U.S. Immigration and Customs Enforcement invaded our streets and started shooting American citizens. It was not a socialist who sat in the presidency and enriched himself and his family by $3 billion in 2 years. It was not a socialist as president who drove up our gas prices to $4 a gallon. No, it was a radical right-wing nut. And not a bright one. Spare me the socialism baloney that it will be the death for America. The death for America will be the president responsible for all the dumb things above, regularly ignoring the Constitution. MAGA supporters scream socialism is the bogeyman while the person they got down on their hands and knees to worship was involved in a coup. I don't blame Donald Trump anymore. I don't blame his corrupt Supreme Court anymore. I blame you Americans' vindictive prejudice and MAGA supporters for me paying $4 a gallon for gasoline. Be glad there's not a civics test for voting. I bet many MAGA voters would fail miserably. And, for the record, Fox Entertainment being one of the largest media organizations in the world makes them mainstream media, by definition. Don Wisman, Stewart join the conversation, TC Palm is committed to publishing a diversity of opinions. Email us at tcnletters@tcpalm.com. Letters are subject to editing, must not exceed 300 words and must include your name, address and a daytime phone number to confirm the letter is for publication. We only publish names and cities with the letters. Sebastian Tiki Bar with Waterfront View named one of best in US. Hear the reggae music and feel the sand on your feet at the Sandbar Beach Club at Capt Hiram's Resort in Sebastian, Florida, which USA Today named one of the best bars of the year. USA Today named its bars of the year. This Sebastian bar made the list. The Sandbar Beach Club at Capt Hiram's Resort made USA Today's list of best bars in the United States. The USA Today Bars of the Year 2026 list, released July 29, features 38 bars from dives to high-end cocktail bars. Food writers across the country nominated bars that excited them, bars they would recommend to friends and family, bars they'd return to again and again. I don't know that 30 years ago he had a vision for Capt Hiram's Resort to be what it is today, said Will Collins, son of Capt Hiram's Resort founder, Thomas Hiram Collins. But he had a gift for creating spaces and facilities that help bring people together. The Sandbar Beach Club at Capt Hiram's Resort, a beachy and casual bar with sandy floors, was chosen because of its history and laid-back, unapologetically Floridian vibe. Find more about the Sandbar Beach Club at Capt Hiram's Resort and how the list came together for Bars of the Year. Valeria Bartra is TC Palm's food reporter. Contact her at valeria.bartra@tcpalm.com, 772-978-2246 or follow her on Instagram at @vbartrajourno. Why 54 Florida condo buildings were deemed unsafe or uninhabitable. More than 2,500 condominium buildings in Florida suffered from substantial structural deterioration, according to a state report. Dozens were deemed unsafe or uninhabitable. Five were evacuated, including three in St. Lucie County. These were among the findings of a recent report published this month by the Office of Program Policy Analysis and Government Accountability, an independent research arm of the state legislature. The state research agency analyzed Phase 1 and Phase 2 milestone inspection reports that condominium associations submitted to local building officials from 2024 to 2025. A follow-up inspection is needed if a structural engineer discovers structural weakness that threatens the building's integrity. Milestone inspections revealed substantial structural deterioration in 2,535 condominiums and cooperative buildings in Florida, the state research agency found. 18 condominium associations on the Treasure Coast had substantial structural deterioration, according to a 2025 TC Palm analysis, 1 in Indian River County, 11 in St. Lucie County and 6 in Martin County. Of the 8,736 buildings that completed initial milestone inspections, 29% had structural deterioration and required follow-up inspections, according to a TC Palm analysis of aggregate state data. All buildings 30 years and older and 3 stories and taller require milestone inspections, following a state law that was passed in response to the Surfside condominium collapse in 2021. Nearly 100 people in Miami-Dade County were killed as a result of structural failure. While some Treasure Coast residents complained about the cost of inspections and repairs, real estate industry leaders largely supported the new law, which they believed would rekindle consumer confidence and reduce the risk of a similar tragedy from happening again. There were 54 condominium buildings in 8 Florida counties: Bay, Brevard, Miami-Dade, Monroe, Orange, Osceola, Pinellas, and St. Lucie that were determined to be unsafe or uninhabitable, according to the state report. 3 buildings were evacuated in St. Lucie County, which had more evacuations from milestone inspections than anywhere else in Florida. There were no reports of unsafe buildings in Indian River or Martin counties. Aventura, a coastal city in northeastern Miami-Dade County, had 19 buildings that were unsafe or uninhabitable, according to the report, which was the most in Florida. However, there were no reported evacuations. Aventura has no unsafe structures, city spokesperson Evan Ross said in a statement to TC Palm. The report appears to have mistakenly counted buildings with open permits while undergoing recertification as unsafe, Ross said. The city has requested that the report be amended. Structural deterioration was found predominantly in coastal counties and cities, the report found. Buildings near the ocean are subjected to a corrosive environment, as salt water can accelerate corrosion of rebar within concrete, which weakens a building's integrity. There were 10 unsafe or uninhabitable buildings in Osceola County, the report found, but no evacuations. None of the buildings were determined to require evacuation or to be uninhabitable, said county spokesperson Tyler Winnick. As of the report's publication, 6 of the 10 buildings identified had been fully repaired and restored. The county's building safety office enforced immediate stabilization measures and would have required evacuations only if hazardous conditions worsened, Winnick said. 5 buildings were evacuated in Florida following milestone inspections. In 2024, A structural engineer conducting a milestone inspection for Villa del Sol videotaped rusted rebar and loose concrete chunks, which he was able to rip out with his bare hands. Residents had about 30 minutes to grab as many belongings as they could and evacuate. The buildings within St. Lucie County's jurisdiction were found to have significant damage to their foundations, said county spokesperson Eric Gill. Repairs to the building were permitted and are currently being performed. The engineer overseeing repairs at Villa del Sol deemed the buildings were safe for residents to re-enter earlier this month. Across Florida, there were 903 permit applications for structural repairs recommended in milestone inspections, the report found. Repairs typically included concrete, electrical, or structural restoration. Estimated values of identified repairs ranged from under $1,000 to $30 million. This report shows that Florida's condominium safety reforms are driving meaningful action, Don Bauman, CEO of Community Associations Institute, said in a statement. Thousands of milestone inspections have now been completed, and communities are investing in critical repairs, Bauman said. As other states evaluate their aging housing stock, Florida's experience offers valuable lessons. Jack Randall is TC Palm's economy and real estate reporter. You can reach him at jack.randall@tcpalm.com. Sports Online: New York Yankees at Chicago White Sox odds, picks and predictions. The New York Yankees, 61-46, and Chicago White Sox, 55-51, continue their four-game series in Chicago, Illinois, with Wednesday's third game. The first pitch from Wrigley Field is slated for 7:40 p.m. Eastern Time, Prime. Let's analyze MLB odds around the Yankees versus White Sox odds and make our expert MLB picks and predictions for the best bets. Season series, Yankees lead 4-1. New York has taken the first two games of the series, September 5 Monday, March 2 Tuesday, and is 4-1 on its current road trip. The Yankees are 5-1 across their last six games and 8-1 over their last nine games on the road. SP Jarrett Cole, 6 IP, 0 ER, 4 H, 2 BB, 7 K, won his fourth game and close. David Bednar notched his 22nd save. The White Sox are 1-4 on their current homestand. They had just two extra base hits in Tuesday's 3-2 loss. Chicago has had two extra base hits or fewer in five of its last nine games. Since July 18, the club has slashed a subpar .227/.304/.363/.666 ops at the plate. RHP Cam Schlittler versus RHP Davis Martin. Schlittler, 10-6, 2.07 ERA, is making his 23rd start. He has a 0.93 WHIP, 1.7 BB slash 9 and 10.8 K slash 9 in 130 and one-third IP innings. Martin, 9-6, 3.49 ERA, is making his 21st start. He has a 1.2...
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2: Hello, my name is Elizabeth Engber with the Talking Information Center. This is the Wednesday, July 29th, 2026 edition of the New York Times, U.S. Aide who had affair with Newsom 20 years ago details her experience. Ruby Rippey had stayed mostly quiet since her relationship with the San Francisco mayor rocked the city. Not anymore. By Heather Knight. An aide who had an affair with Gavin Newsom more than 20 years ago, when he was the mayor of San Francisco, had written a detailed account of the relationship, which Vanity Fair published on Tuesday. The first-person essay by the aide Ruby Rippey, who was working as Mr. Newsom's appointments secretary at the time, was published just as he was finishing his final year as California governor, laying the groundwork for a possible presidential run in 2028. Ms. Rippey, 54, had rarely spoken publicly of the affair, but it was the talk of San Francisco in 2007, when Mr. Newsom stood before reporters and a bank of television cameras at City Hall to announce, "Everything you have heard and read is true." He explained that he had had an affair with Ms. Rippey, the wife of Alex Tork, a close friend who was then serving as his re-election campaign manager after previously working as his deputy chief of staff. Mr. Tork had just told Mr. Newsom he was resigning after learning about the affair from his wife. In her essay, Ms. Rippey does not use Mr. Newsom's name, but she describes him as the mayor of San Francisco and a man often described as Kennedy-esque. Vanity Fair had mentioned his name once in its summary of the essay below the headline. She seems to blame herself for betraying her husband and says that her life spiraled as she drank heavily and used cocaine. She also appears to blame Mr. Newsom for holding so much power over her and for proceeding with the affair anyway. She writes that the relationship began in the summer of 2005 and spanned for months with on-and-off encounters. "I always go to him, his penthouse in Russian Hill, a private back room at a North Beach bar, the W Hotel in Los Angeles," Ms. Rippey writes in her essay. "We meet and we drink. There is sex, but it is not the point," she continues. "The point is proximity, to power, to being chosen." Mr. Newsom announced in January 2005 that he was divorcing Kimberly Guilfoyle, a former San Francisco prosecutor who is now President Trump's ambassador to Greece. Even though he was single, the revelation of his affair with Ms. Rippey shocked San Francisco residents and California political circles because he had a relationship with his subordinate and upended his close friend's marriage. By the time the affair became public knowledge in early 2007, Mr. Newsom was dating Jennifer Siebel, now his wife, who caused her own brouhaha by publicly dismissing the affair as a couple-nothing incident and by calling Ms. Rippey the culprit. Ms. Siebel later apologized for the remarks. Izzy Garden, a spokesman for Mr. Newsom, said on Tuesday morning the governor acknowledged his role and publicly apologized for his conduct nearly 2 decades ago when he was still mayor. In the time since, he met his wife, started a family, and had focused on serving Californians. He addressed this chapter of his life, including in his memoir, and out of respect for everyone involved, did not have anything further to add, Mr. Garden continued. Ms. Rippey was not immediately available on Tuesday morning for comment. She is being represented by Deanie Von Mueffling, a public relations strategist who had also worked with Monica Lewinsky and Kristen Cavett, the woman seen on a kiss cam while being held by her married boss at a Coldplay concert. Mr. Tork did not immediately return a text and email seeking comment. After resigning as Newsom's campaign manager, he founded Ground Floor Public Affairs and had represented companies that include Anthropic, Lyft, and the San Francisco Giants. Ms. Rippey says in Vanity Fair that she considered writing a memoir after the affair became public, but that Kamala Harris, then the city's district attorney, advised her to say nothing and take time to gain perspective. It turns out to be the best advice I receive, Ms. Rippey writes. The affair was raised by Mr. Newsom's opponents during his 2018 run for governor, and at the time, Ms. Rippey wrote on Facebook that she did not see it as part of the growing Me Too movement, because while she was his subordinate, she was also a 33-year-old married woman and mother who was free-thinking. In the Vanity Fair essay, she writes that she received a phone call in January from an advisor to Mr. Newsom, who let her know that she was mentioned in his new memoir. Mr. Newsom primarily discusses her in 2 paragraphs, calling the relationship the stupidest and also briefest of affairs. She takes issue with Mr. Newsom's portrayal in the memoir of how he owned up to his role in the affair. He wrote that he had come clean to Mr. Tork, which she felt mistakenly gives him credit for something I had already done. Ms. Rippey, now 20 years sober, lives in Mill Valley, California, just north of San Francisco in Marin County. She writes that she and Mr. Tork divorced and co-parented their son, who is now an adult. She says it took more than a decade for Mr. Tork to look her in the eye after the affair, but that they have since become close enough again to consider each other family. Ms. Rippey remarried and had a son with her second husband. Business. Boeing reports loss on $280 million hit to troubled Air Force One program. Boeing pushed back delivery of 2 presidential planes by 4 years. The delay and related expenses contributed to a bigger-than-expected loss in the second quarter. By Niraj Chokshi. Boeing's troubled Air Force One program incurred another cost overrun in the 3 months that ended in June, contributing to a bigger-than-expected $428 million loss in the second quarter of 2026. The company's effort to build 2 presidential planes had been hampered by delays and unexpected costs since it agreed to make them in 2018 at a fixed price of $3.9 billion. Boeing said production and certification expenses added $280 million to the costs in the second quarter. The planes were expected to be delivered in 2024, but that date had been pushed to 2028 after frequent cost overruns. Those delays contributed to President Trump's decision to retrofit a jet gifted to the United States by the Qatari royal family as a temporary Air Force One replacement. Mr. Trump's push to adapt that aircraft had resulted in ballooning costs and safety trade-offs. This month, Mr. Trump flew out of Turkey on the old Air Force One at the urging of the Secret Service. Despite the quarterly loss, which was more than double what was expected, Boeing's turnaround efforts are gaining momentum. The company started a fourth production line this month for the 737 MAX, the most popular plane by far. The expansion is expected to help Boeing produce more of the planes, which account for a majority of its more than $500 billion order backlog. Boeing said a measure of cash flow was positive in the quarter, a sign of progress as the firm digs out from under a large amount of accumulated debt. The company also regained the trust of the Federal Aviation Administration, which had loosened some restrictions placed on Boeing after recent crises. Its 737 MAX jets were grounded worldwide for nearly 2 years after design flaws contributed to fatal crashes in 2018 and 2019. In 2024, Boeing faced another crisis when a panel door blew off during a flight, the result of poor production practices. Boeing undertook several leadership and culture changes to address those problems. This month, the FAA said it would let Boeing resume signing off on the 737 MAX and 787 planes after removing those privileges in 2019 and again in 2022. The agency said it had made that decision after months of thorough data and safety review demonstrating consistent production quality. Trump administration. Betting on drug trials and approvals prompts concerns about undermining research. Prediction markets on Kalshi and Polymarket now let people wager money on drug approvals. Kalshi also plans to allow bets on clinical trial results. By Rebecca Robbins. On the betting websites, Kalshi and Polymarket, people can now wager on whether the Food and Drug Administration will decide this year to approve medicines for cancers of the lung, breast, pancreas, and blood. Kalshi also plans to allow users to bet on whether drug trials will succeed. Researchers, doctors, and patients said that these prediction markets threaten to undermine the drug development process. They said they worry that study results could be compromised, insider trading could go undetected, and public trust could be eroded. Turning loose a betting market in an ongoing randomized clinical trial really is a breach of scientific conduct. Dr. Robert Califf, who was the FDA commissioner in the Biden administration, said. For example, the critics said, participants might drop out of an ongoing study, or trial administrators could unconsciously alter the behavior because they were discouraged by a public prediction market suggesting the study was doomed to fail. A Change.org petition urging regulators to crack down on betting on drug development had more than 180 online signatures as of publication time. The betting, the petition said, threatens the very foundation of trust and integrity in biotechnology. Emily Hilliard, a spokeswoman for the Department of Health and Human Services, which oversees the FDA, said that agency employees are subject to stringent ethics requirements. In recent months, Kalshi and Polymarket had grown rapidly and become cultural phenomena, allowing online betting on sports, politics, pop culture, geopolitical events, and more. The platforms had also generated mounting scrutiny over how they police trading based on inside information. Earlier this month, on the same day that Kalshi announced that it was expanding into wagers on drug trials and approvals, The company also said that a White House teleprompter operator had used his inside knowledge about what President Trump would say in his speeches to win about $100,000 by placing bets on Kalshi. Kalshi's drug development wagers, which started popping up on the site several months ago, are yes or no questions such as, will the FDA approve camizestrant for advanced breast cancer? As of publication time, traders collectively gave it a 64% probability for approval by the end of this year. A spokesman for Kalshi, Jack Such, said that the company was taking steps to try to safeguard the research process, such as verifying where traders work and not allowing wagers until after studies had finished enrolling participants. Mr. Such said that prediction markets posed no new concerns for research integrity that have not already existed for decades with stock market investing in drug companies. Pharmaceutical and biotechnology stocks swing, sometimes sharply, on the results of closely watched clinical trials and regulatory decisions. He argued that Kalshi was enabling the wisdom of the crowds to cut through public relations spin and hype, providing a clear signal that could direct investment and resources toward the most promising experimental drugs. This is an incredibly important, incredibly sensitive, incredibly impactful subject matter area, Mr. Such said. This is why the people making decisions need to have the best possible information available, and the avenue for the best possible information is traders on Kalshi putting money where their mouth is. He suggested that people with sophisticated scientific knowledge but no inside information, such as a retired physician, a medical student, or even an avid learner, would be best suited to make informed predictions. Rival site Polymarket allows people to bet on the regulatory fate of several experimental medicines, including hotly anticipated drugs for weight loss and pancreatic cancer. Polymarket declined to comment. In interviews, cancer patients and clinical trial participants said they felt the prediction markets crossed a disturbing line. They noted that in many late-stage cancer drug trials, success or failure is measured by how many participants survive. We are literally trying to stay alive. It is not a game, said Walter Ingaharo Jr., 43, of Evington, Virginia, who has metastatic pancreatic cancer and is exploring clinical trial options. The introduction of gambling into the process really creates an ethical mess. Kristen Rubin, 37, of Northampton, Massachusetts, who has lung cancer, said she was appalled by the new prediction markets. This feels like pure gambling for the sake of the game, she said. This is about who will live and who will die. A number of states had tried to ban the prediction markets, saying they are an attempt to sidestep local restrictions on sports gambling. Under the Trump administration, the Commodity Futures Trading Commission, the federal agency that regulates prediction markets, had been broadly permissive of the boom in betting and had encouraged its growth. The president's son, Donald Trump Jr., had ties to Polymarket and Kalshi. Last month, the CFTC proposed rules for how it would evaluate and block wagers that it deemed contrary to the public interest, closely eyeing those involving terrorism, assassination, and war. The agency declined to comment on the new wagers on drug development. In recent months, Kalshi filed documents with the CFTC that suggested it might soon offer a range of bets related to medicines beyond the plans it already announced. The filings are templates for the types of wagers that the company might make available on its site without naming specific medicines or drug makers. These templates are self-certified, meaning that the company is notifying the CFTC that it may list these types of bets. The regulator can object, but rarely does so. The proposals include whether the FDA's public tally of reported side effects and other adverse events for a drug will reach a certain number, whether trial results will be reported in a certain time period, and whether the FDA will withdraw a drug from the market by a specific date. Kalshi said it discussed the move into drug wagers with independent experts, including Anne Woschitzky, who co-founded 23andMe, the consumer genetics company, and now runs it as a non-profit. The opportunity to have an open, transparent data set about trial probabilities is extremely promising and empowering for people, Ms. Woschitzky said in a report issued by Kalshi. She was not paid for the conversations. Mr. Such said that, as with other types of wagers listed on Kalshi, the company accepts ideas for potential biotechnology bets from the public or even its employees. An internal team at Kalshi reviews the ideas to ensure that they comply with the law and drafts the language, he said. Pharmaceutical companies do not get any say about whether the experimental drugs are featured. Several drug makers, including Eli Lilly, Sanofi, Daiichi Sankyo, and UltraGen YX Pharmaceutical, said they prohibit the employees from using confidential information to bet in prediction markets. Kalshi said it would prohibit trading by a wide range of people involved in developing an experimental medicine, including trial staff, data monitors, FDA regulators, and employees of the drug maker. It also said it would prohibit trading by patients enrolled in the clinical trial or by employees at rival drug makers who might want to shift public perception about a competing product. Kalshi said its surveillance team monitors and investigates suspicious trades, then refers them to regulators if appropriate. For now, Kalshi said, the betting will be limited to late-stage studies, where success is more clearly defined. At least initially, Kalshi will not allow betting on studies that exclusively enroll minors, because those studies tend to be small, and the company was concerned that individual children and teenagers could be identifiable, Mr. Such said. Critics said they worried that Kalshi's proposed safeguards were inadequate. They pointed out that Kalshi did not have access to the long list of people involved in a clinical trial, which is not public. Amanda Fisher, a former chief of staff at the Securities and Exchange Commission, said that the prediction markets for drug development were effectively recreating stock market investing with fewer guardrails. Compared with the CFTC, the SEC had more resources and stricter legal requirements to police insider trading and market manipulation, she said. Biotechnology prediction markets operate as a shadow market, where you start to get bets that look like a backhanded way to essentially bet on the equity price, said Ms. Fisher, who now directs Policy for Better Markets, a nonprofit that pushes for strong financial regulation. David Tsai, who started the Change.org petition and had spent his career helping run drug studies, said he worried that trial participants would lose faith in a research process that could be tainted by betting. clinical trials are not casinos, said Mr. Tsai, who works at Scribe Therapeutics, a biotechnology company in the San Francisco Bay Area. Holly Fernandez-Lynch, a bioethicist at the University of Pennsylvania, said she was concerned that prediction markets would be creating really horrible incentives where we need the science to be very clean. She added, anything you do that undermines trust in clinical research can have really negative downstream effects. War in the Middle East. Why Iran is in no rush to return to talks with the United States. Amid a reprieve in the fighting, Iran's leaders had been betting that they can endure more pain than President Trump can, and they had leverage over the Strait of Hormuz, analysts say. By Yegena Torbati. Iran's skies had been free of the sound of explosions and airstrikes after a bout of renewed fighting with the United States. Iranian officials had said they had not agreed to a ceasefire and were in no hurry to hold direct talks with American negotiators. Instead, Iranian officials insist that they are in a position of strength. Military leaders boast of battlefield successes, and diplomats dismiss U.S. claims that they are eager to return to negotiations. The rhetoric coming from Iran had indicated that its leaders were comfortable with the state of limbo with the United States, something between peace and full-fledged war, believing that they could handle renewed conflict and that they had leverage over President Trump. The priority for Iran seemed to be gaining recognition of the control over the strategic Strait of Hormuz waterway, a concession that the United States had been unwilling to make. Despite the bluster, the uncertainty was a challenge for Iran, analysts say. Fighting could break out again at any time. A final settlement had appeared distant, and Iran's economy was almost certain to deteriorate further because of instability, wartime destruction, and a U.S. naval blockade. Ramazan Sharif, a former spokesman for Iran's Islamic Revolutionary Guards Corps, the ideological military force that had solidified the control over Iran during the war, said on Sunday that Iran's enemy had faced strategic defeat at every step, Iranian state media reported. Iranian diplomats had reacted with more restraint to the pause in the fighting over the past few days. After 2 weeks of trading attacks, there was little hint that they were in a mood for compromise. At present, what exists cannot be described as a ceasefire, the Iranian Foreign Ministry spokesman Ismail Baghi said at a news conference on Monday. Mr. Trump said on Monday that Iran had asked for a pause to meet for talks and that the two sides were engaged in discussions. We are talking right now, he told reporters aboard Air Force One, adding that there was a good chance a new round of diplomacy with Iran could yield a breakthrough. Last week he said at the White House, they want to meet desperately to try and end it. Mr. Baghi had denied that there were negotiations with the United States. Iran faced stark internal divisions over the diplomatic contacts, with hardliners opposed to resuming negotiations and denouncing the elected government, which had engaged in talks in pursuit of a ceasefire. Iran's negotiations, Mr. Baghi said, were with Oman over management of the Strait of Hormuz, the critical waterway for oil and gas shipments that Iran effectively shut down after being attacked by the United States and Israel in late February. They believe that time is on their side, that they can absorb pain and pressure more successfully than Donald Trump can,

Mr. Trump faced a painful dilemma in deciding his next step on Iran. The New York Times reported on Saturday that private U.S. deliberations over the war had focused on the Pentagon's shrinking stockpiles of air defense munitions, making a return to war high risk. That was one of several concerns for U.S. officials, along with the danger of a widening war, the effect on Gulf allies, and global energy supplies. It is difficult to know the state of Iran's missile supplies, said Farzin Nadimi, a senior fellow with the Washington Institute and an expert on Iranian military affairs. Iran is believed to have produced between 700 and 1,000 solid propellant ballistic missiles between the brief war with Israel in June 2025 and the outbreak of the current war, he said. Its output of liquid fuel and cruise missiles had been less quantifiable, he added. Open source information on Iran's missile production could be fragmentary, Mr. Nadimi said. That opacity meant that less is known about how Iran would fare in a return to full-blown war. Still, Iran did not want to return to a full-scale war that involved both the United States and Israel, and also one with open-ended prospects, he said. Iranian officials had hinted in recent interviews that they agreed to the ceasefire partly because missile stocks were running low or were not fully accessible, he added. Iran was at risk of overreaching, Mr. Brew said. For Mr. Trump, escalating the war could be more appealing than accepting a deal that gives Iran total control over the strait, he added, and other countries are unlikely to accept tolls on ships. There was scope for both sides to de-escalate if Iran could accept a compromise arrangement for the future of the waterway. Lindsey Graham, 1955 to 2026. Trump loved Graham, not so much his beloved Senate. The South Carolinian relished serving as a bridge between the institution he revered and the president. But now that bridge is gone, by Carl Hulse. President Trump may have loved Lindsey Graham, but he loathes the Senate, an institution that Mr. Graham revered for the way it empowered individuals like himself in a way that is currently bedeviling the president and his hard right allies. The president's second term power grab had gotten scant pushback from Republicans on Capitol Hill, but what little there had been had emanated mainly from the Senate. Senator John Thune, Republican of South Dakota and the majority leader, had refused to acquiesce to presidential demands to gut the filibuster and pass a voting restrictions bill. A handful of other Senate Republicans had bucked the president on policy and nominees, drawing Mr. Trump's social media wrath and the attendant electoral consequences. One of Mr. Graham's multiple self-appointed roles was to interpret the Senate for Mr. Trump and vice versa. The senator relished his role as an intermediary to the institution that had often angered the president, who had never understood or appreciated its complex ways, or why it will not simply bend to his will, as the Republican-led House does. It is overused, but I guess you could call him a Trump whisperer, or translator, or interlocutor. Senator John Cornyn, Republican of Texas, said of his South Carolina colleague, whose absence remained acutely felt in the Senate. We are going to miss him, because the relationship between the president and the Senate was not great anyway,
and Lindsay

0: was sort of a bridge that no longer exists. The loss of Mr. Graham came at a particularly fraught time as Mr. Trump escalated his criticism of the Senate and Mr. Thune. The president was demanding that Mr. Thune keep the chamber in session over the August recess to push ahead with a stalled voter bill and adopt a Republican-only budget framework with funding for the war with Iran and other administration priorities. Senators, however, had been exceedingly reluctant to give up the month-long recess, particularly in an election year when there was little to no chance of a legislative breakthrough. It is just a fact, and the facts do not change, Mr. Thune told reporters on Monday about the lack of votes for Mr. Trump's priorities. Now, if he can change the facts and start moving some of those senators who are no's into yeses, then we'd have a different conversation. That's just the reality. With tensions rising between the Senate and the White House, the White House Press Secretary, Caroline Leavitt, warned last week that the president's patience had been running out on Mr. Thune. Mr. Trump on Monday downplayed any differences between the two. "It is fine," Mr. Trump said. "I have a good relationship with John Thune. He has got to get his job done." Asked if he had ever considered trying to oust Mr. Thune as majority leader, the president said, "I had not even thought of it." One reason the president might have said he had not thought of it is that Mr. Thune had retained very broad support among Senate Republicans, who showed no signs of wanting to make a change in the leadership to appease Mr. Trump. Even some GOP senators unhappy with the legislative agenda Mr. Thune had been pursuing remained solidly behind him. All of them saw Mr. Thune as a buffer between them and a tempestuous president. Calling for Mr. Thune's ouster and failing to achieve it would leave the president in a significantly weakened position as far as the Senate was concerned. After Mr. Graham's death, the president briefly tried to jumpstart his restrictive elections overhaul, which would impose new voting registration and identification requirements, by noting the senator's support for it and saying its enactment would be a tribute to Mr. Graham. That effort went nowhere. His colleagues were fully aware that Mr. Graham had not been particularly outspoken on the voting issue and had instead put his legislative heart and soul into a package of sanctions on Russia. It was that legislation, not the SAVE America Act, that he would have seen as a fitting memorial. Mr. Graham's willingness to break with Mr. Trump's America First tendencies and the increasing isolationist bent of the Republican Party to stand resolute in support of Ukraine won him the admiration and affection of Democrats, despite deep differences on the conduct of the war in Iran. Lindsey Graham is the type of senator who is most known for the focus on the role of America in the world, said Senator Tim Kaine, Democrat of Virginia. "The number of senators who have really kind of made it their business to really talk about the role of America in the world as opposed to domestic policy had really shrunk." Mr. Trump and Mr. Graham did not always have a strong relationship. Mr. Graham briefly sought the Republican presidential nomination himself in 2015 and harshly criticized Mr. Trump and his presidential ambitions before they mended fences. In a phone interview with Fox News on Tuesday morning, the president noted that "we started off a little bit on the rough side, but added that Mr. Graham really became like a member of the family. Mr. Graham, for his part, saw the relationship as partially strategic, wanting to keep a direct line to the president to make his case on issues where he saw Mr. Trump drifting in what the senator considered the wrong direction. He was not afraid to be blunt and saw the golf course as a convenient venue for candid discussions with Mr. Trump. He had a unique relationship with the president, which allowed him to say things to the president that I do not think a lot of senators would be comfortable saying because he would not like to hear them, Mr. Cornyn said, noting that Mr. Trump typically showed little tolerance for the slow-moving Senate. He is a businessman, and he does not have any patience for process. But that is what the Senate is all about, process in order to ultimately get a result. Who, if anyone, could now take on the role of Mr. Trump's Senate confidant remained to be seen, though several Republicans, including Senator John Barrasso of Wyoming, the number two GOP leader, had spoken frequently with him and had carried some influence. Mr. Graham's death had left a void in the Senate's tense relationship with a mercurial president that will not be easy to fill. War in the Middle East. Iran publicly hangs two protesters, rights groups say. Human rights activists say the Iranian government had been rapidly escalating executions. The latest prompted public protest, videos appear to show, by Leili Nikun Azar and Sanjana Varghese. The Iranian authorities publicly hanged on Tuesday two participants in the country's widespread January protests, human rights groups said. The latest executions in what activists had described as a rapid increase in the government's use of the death penalty this year. The hangings were carried out at dawn in Isfahan's Shahid Ali Khani Square, according to the Washington-based human rights activists news agency, and appeared to draw a rare public backlash. Several videos verified by the New York Times showed large crowds of chanting protesters near the site. Blurry footage circulating on Telegram and social media early on Tuesday morning in Iran showed protesters around the corner from the square chanting shameless and booing. Iran had long been one of the world's most frequent users of capital punishment, but public executions were extremely rare. Several human rights activists described Tuesday's hangings as an escalation by a government seeking to stifle dissent after the unrest in January, particularly during the war with the United States. Mahmoud Amiri Moghaddam, director of the Norwegian-based Iran Human Rights Group, called the executions a brutal form of state terror that the international community must not tolerate. He said public executions are among the regime's most potent instruments for instilling fear and fostering a sense of helplessness among the public. The two men executed on Tuesday were Amir Hossein Safari and Abul Fazel Sepahi, according to Mizan, the news agency associated with Iran's judiciary. Mizan did not mention a public execution, but two other media outlets in Iran described the hangings as being conducted in the presence of the public. The men were part of a group accused by security forces of killing four police officers during protests. According to an indictment, the assailants attacked the officers with knives, machetes, and axes. then doused them with gasoline and set the bodies on fire. Lawyers representing the two men did not publicly comment on the charges, but both men gave televised confessions, broadcast on Iran's state news channel several months ago. Iranian rights groups and human rights lawyers said such confessions are often made under duress, frequently after psychological or physical torture. Several human rights groups said that the men, like other protesters sentenced to death after the January demonstrations, had not been given due process. A report released by Human Rights Activists News Agency, or HRANA, said that lawyers for Mr. Safari and Mr. Sepahai had faced difficulties gaining access to the case files and that the court rejected what could have been exculpatory evidence. The families were kept in the dark about the details of the verdicts, the report said. According to HRANA, 14 men had been sentenced to death on charges of involvement in the police killings, though it identified only 12 of them by name. The selection of Shahid Alakani Square for the execution was likely symbolic, because it is where the authorities alleged that the four officers were killed, said Hassan Naib Hashem, founder of the Vienna-based All Human Rights for All in Iran. Saeed Degan, an Iranian human rights lawyer based in Toronto, described the event as the government baring its teeth in an effort to suppress the public. Several videos appeared to show that the hangings had the opposite effect on some people. In one video, the crowd can be heard booing as the Islamic call to prayer rings out. Another video showed more crowds in a different area on the outskirts of Shahid Alakani Square. In the footage, shots were heard ringing out and the person filming began to run. Several Iranian-focused rights groups had warned for months that the pace of sentencing and hangings appeared to have surged amid the war. Maya Ostovar, founder of the Iranian Democratic Diaspora Network in Ireland, said that more than 800 executions had been verified this year. As the world's attention had focused on war and diplomacy, the human rights catastrophe inside Iran had only intensified, she said. The United States and Israel launched the war against Iran weeks after security forces crushed nationwide demonstrations. The government said some 3,000 people were killed in the protests, while activist groups like HRANA put the toll above 7,000. These executions should also serve as a warning that the real war in Iran had never been the one dominating international headlines, Ms. Ostovar said. The real conflict was the ongoing struggle between the Iranian people and the Islamic Republic. That struggle was far from over. U.S. immigration crackdown. ICE arrests surge at airports, opening new front in deportation drive. Federal agents had been arresting spouses of Americans, tech workers, and others whose visas expired, including many who had active applications to stay in the country, by Hamed Alizaz and Miriam Jordan. The Trump administration began arresting foreign citizens with expired U.S. visas as they travel through airports, including spouses of Americans, according to documents obtained by the New York Times and interviews with immigration lawyers, a tactic that opens up a vast new pool of people for deportation. Immigration agents in plain clothes whisked away targets at check-in counters and arrival gates, with enforcement actions at airports in recent weeks. Some of the arrests occurred quietly, while others happened as angry fellow passengers filmed the encounters. Recent arrests appeared to be an expansion of an arrangement between the Transportation Security Administration and Immigration and Customs Enforcement. The Times reported in December that ICE officers were arresting people with deportation orders at airports with the help of information provided by airlines to the TSA. Through a review of Homeland Security Department documents and interviews with lawyers, the Times learned that the program now had included people with expired visas, a much larger group. Hundreds of thousands of immigrants and visitors overstay visas each year. Many with expired visas occupy a legal gray area as they are awaiting visa extensions or green cards and had been issued work permits. Such individuals were not prioritized for deportation in the past unless they committed crimes, and they were rarely detained while waiting for visa extensions or green cards. That changed under President Trump, whose administration undertook a campaign of mass deportation and views all visa overstays as illegal. This administration is working diligently to ensure that aliens in our country illegally can no longer fly unless it is out of our country to self-deport, a spokesperson for the Homeland Security Department said in a statement. The agency did not confirm the expansion of the program. The department, which oversees ICE, had not disclosed how many people had been detained at airports as overstays under the new initiative. The arrests came during a period in which the White House pushed ICE for more arrests across the country, and Homeland Security Secretary Mark Wayne Mullen pledged to turn up the heat on the streets. To that end, the administration set a target of 2,000 immigration arrests per day, roughly double the pace from earlier this year. Interviews with immigration attorneys, advocacy organizations, and an airline employee revealed a broad cross-section of targets: an engineer awaiting a work visa extension, several newlyweds married to U.S. citizens, and a former au pair. Footage of encounters between travelers and ICE officers flooded social media. In one widely circulated video, Chantal Morales Rojas, a 27-year-old from Ecuador, was detained by plainclothes officers as she boarded a Southwest Airlines flight from Denver to Oakland, California on July 20th. She had been spending the weekend with the family for whom she had worked as an au pair, according to the family. When Ms. Morales Rojas scanned her boarding pass, an alarm sounded and the gate agent asked her to wait. Moments later, two plainclothes agents intercepted her in the jetway. They said they were going to be respectful, that they would be polite. Alicia Dansker, a friend of the family who was on the same flight and filmed part of the encounter, told the Times in an interview. The video captured the men encircling Ms. Morales Rojas and then ushering her through a side door and down steps to the tarmac as Ms. Dansker screamed for help. Also among those detained was a Ugandan woman in a wheelchair who had sickle cell anemia and an active asylum application, according to her lawyer. In another case, ICE attempted to arrest an Australian citizen who had overstayed his visa at the Los Angeles airport, according to the Department of Homeland Security. The scene was recorded by a bystander whose video of the encounter drew wide attention. Officers let him go to de-escalate the situation and for officer safety, but ICE ended up taking him into custody a day later when he tried to board a flight in Los Angeles, the department said in a statement. In 38 years practicing immigration law, I had never seen this, said Charles Cook, who is based in Atlanta and is representing an Indian engineer who was detained while awaiting a work permit extension. I know it is happening to lots of people. Shannon Shepard, an immigration lawyer who is vice chair for the Chicago chapter of the American Immigration Lawyers Association, said she and other lawyers were revising longstanding advice about domestic air travel. Before, I was saying, as long as you have an ID, You can travel domestically, Ms. Shepherd said. Now I am turning around and saying, if you are in the process of changing status, avoid any travel. The original collaboration between TSA and ICE began in May 2025, when the Airport Security Agency started sharing information with the Immigration Agency for enforcement purposes, according to a document obtained via the Freedom of Information Act from the Government Transparency Group, American Oversight, and shared with the Times. ICE shared names of individuals that had deportation orders with the airport agency, which ran them through the databases and reported any hits to ICE for potential arrests. It was a remarkable shift from past practices when the federal government avoided involving the TSA in immigration enforcement for fear of disrupting domestic travel. The net they are casting for people they want to detain is far wider, said Ghassan Shamea, an immigration lawyer in San Francisco. It is not people with criminal records being targeted, Mr. Shamea said. You are talking about people with legitimate pending applications. Mr. Shamea had four clients recently detained at airports in the past days, including two women who recently married Americans and were in the process of obtaining permanent residency through the spouses. One of the husbands was with his wife when she was taken into custody after they landed in Burbank, California. On Tuesday morning, an immigration judge granted her release on a $35,000 bond. This concludes the presentation of the New York Times for Wednesday, July 29th, 2026. My name is Elizabeth Inkber with the Talking Information Center. As always, thank you.
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2: Greetings, I'm Sue, and today is July 29th, 2026, and this is USA Today News. From the front page, construction workers dig it. Industry is number one in pay boosts. When it comes to salary boosts, the IT career of the year is construction. Construction job changers have out-earned every sector every month since August 2023, except in February and March 2026, when pay for people who changed jobs in natural resources spiked temporarily, according to an analyst by human resources and payroll provider ADP of payroll transaction data. The analysis looked at more than 14.8 million employees over 12 months. In June, year-over-year pay growth for people who changed jobs in construction was up 12.9%, outpacing every other industry. Median gross pay was more than $59,100 compared with $43,200 for all job switchers that month, ADP said. At a time when many Americans are struggling with and questioning the price of a college education, the analysis showed that specialized trades can also be lucrative. People who landed the biggest pay boost in pay so far this year were job changers in the construction industry, proving that investing in specialized trade skills can be another valuable gateway to making big bucks, wrote Neela Richardson, chief economist and head of ADP Research. Specialty trades are the IT career of the year when it comes to pay. Why the rise in construction pay? It's not complicated. It's a simple story of supply and demand, ADP said. Construction hiring has outpaced overall job growth since at least 2014. From 2014 to 2024, construction saw the strongest employment gains of any sector outside of the big trade, transportation, and utilities category, which includes retail workers and truck drivers, Bureau of Labor Statistics data shows. Even with those job gains, construction has still needed more workers, Richardson said. As a result, with a limited labor pool, construction workers have the power to command big jumps in pay when they switch jobs. Data center construction boom brings shortage of workers. A dearth of new entrants amid a data center boom has contributed to the construction worker shortfall, ADP said. Older employees have carried the construction industry for years, ADP data shows. Since January 2020, the median age of electricians, plumbers, carpenters, and HVAC professionals has fallen by as much as 5 years, as the median age of U.S. employees has fallen only by 1 year. The drop in median age is because older people are leaving the profession, which puts more strain on the industry, ADP said. Additionally, though data centers may account for less than 2% of the construction industry, those projects have a big halo effect, boosting knock-on demand for residential and infrastructure labor, according to the American Institute of Architects. In May, the nonpartisan think tank Brookings estimated data centers contributed to an 11% increase in local construction jobs over 5 to 6 years. So what's next for construction workers? The hiring boom for construction, along with its rising salaries, is likely to continue, and more apprenticeship and trade programs will emerge for people who want to enter the industry, ADP said. Construction workers are in high demand, with even private sector companies outside of the industry creating apprenticeships and training programs to fill the talent gap, Richardson said. There's early evidence that these efforts are luring new workers. The percentage of new hires in the construction industry, that is, people hiring in the past 3 months, has been on the rise. From 2019 to 2025, new hires accounted for 3.6% of employment, ADP data shows. So far this year, the share of new hires in the industry has grown by a full percentage point to 4.6%. Investing in specialized trade skills can be another valuable gateway to making big bucks, and specialty trades are the it career of the year when it comes to pay. Next article, also from the front page, Koberger challenges conviction in Idaho student murder case by Tao Nguyen. Brian Koberger, the man convicted of the murders of four Idaho college students in 2022, has filed a petition seeking to challenge his guilty plea and conviction, court records show. Koberger, 31, filed a petition for post-conviction relief July 27th in the Ada County District Court in Idaho. Such petitions allow defendants to challenge convictions after sentencings on grounds including ineffective assistance of counsel and other claimed legal or constitutional errors. Court records indicate Koberger is representing himself. Koberger first publicly disclosed the petition in an interview with the New York Times, in which he claimed he was innocent and had been misled into confessing to the high-profile killings. He declined to discuss evidence supporting his claim of innocence or elaborate on his concerns about the plea process, according to the Times. Circumnavigated by a broken plea, the trial never provided the public the clarity conducive to disclosure, and justice shall remain abjectly miscarried unless that plea is withdrawn. My actual innocence is my truth, and the plea, hinged on by false promises and blatant disinformation, must be withdrawn, he said in a statement to the newspaper July 26th. Last year, Koberger pleaded guilty to the murders of University of Idaho students Madison Mogan, 21, Kaylee Goncalves, 21, Zana Kernodal, 20, and Ethan Chapin, 20, at an off-campus home in Moscow, in Idaho, in November 2022. He was sentenced to four life sentences without the possibility of parole and a 10-year sentence for burglary. What happened in the 2022 Idaho killings? Prosecutors said Koberger broke into the victim's rental home near the University of Idaho campus and stabbed the four students to death on November 13, 2022. The murders rocked the town of Moscow, setting the community on edge as investigators searched for weeks for a suspect before authorities arrested Koberger on December 30, 2022 in Pennsylvania. Koberger was linked to the crimes using DNA evidence found on a knife sheath near one of the victim's bodies, along with cell phone data and surveillance footage of his car's movements, according to prosecutors. At the time of the killings, Koberger was a doctoral student in criminal justice at nearby Washington State University. Police records reviewed by USA Today last year detailed a history of complaints about Koberger's behavior at the university, including allegations he intimidated classmates and made female students feel unsafe. Koberger struck a plea deal in July 2025 that divided the victims' families because it allowed him to avoid the death penalty and a high-profile trial. Though Koberg admitted responsibility for the killings during his plea hearing, he never publicly explained a motive. In his statement to The Times, he called investigators' account of the killings a myopic narrative and a work of fiction, arguing that its faulty premises were never challenged at trial. Idaho victims' families criticizes Koberger's innocence claims. In a response to Koberger's filing, Idaho Attorney General Raul Labrador said his office stands ready to do whatever is necessary to ensure justice is fully carried out. My heart goes out to the families of Madison, Kaylee, Zanna, and Ethan, who have already endured unimaginable loss and now must face today's deeply painful news, Labrador said in a statement on X. The Goncalves family also criticized The Times for giving Koberger a platform to share his claims of innocence. In a statement on July 27th, the family described Koberger as a mosquito you can't just seem to swat. Next article. Comey seeks dismissal of Seychelles case, citing freedom of speech, by Aisha Bagchi. Former FBI Director James Comey is asking a federal judge to dismiss a controversial criminal case that accuses him of threatening to harm or kill President Donald Trump by posting an image of seashells on social media, calling the case an unconstitutional attempt to suppress his criticisms of the president. The case centers on an image of seashells in the shape of 8647, which Comey posted on social media in May 2025. 86 is slang for to throw out or to get rid of, according to Merriam-Webster. Trump is the 47th president. Comey deleted the post within hours after some Trump supporters interpreted the post as a threat against the president. He said in a new post that he didn't realize some folks associate those numbers with violence, and he opposes violence of any kind. The Justice Department secured an indictment against Comey this past April, after Trump's former personal defense lawyer, Todd Blanche, became acting attorney general that month. On July 27th, Comey's legal team said in their plea for dismissal that if the case against him is allowed to go forward, it would invite future prosecutions against other perceived political enemies who oppose the president. Forcing Mr. Comey to stand trial for a statement opposing the president, even if he is ultimately acquitted, would itself be an unconstitutional punishment of free speech, Comey's legal team wrote in his court filing. A DOJ spokesperson highlighted in a statement to USA Today that the department secured the charges from a North Carolina federal grand jury. The spokesperson said Comey, like all defendants, would have his day in court, and it wouldn't be fair to the prosecution or to Comey for the DOJ to reveal further details on the case. The case against Comey is the second brought by the DOJ since Trump publicly called for him to be prosecuted in September 2025. The first case, which alleged that Comey lied to Congress, was dismissed in November after a judge ruled that the prosecutor who secured the charges was unlawfully appointed. The DOJ has appealed that ruling. The most recent charges against Comey have sparked widespread criticism, including from conservative legal voices who have argued that a successful prosecution would mean the government may criminalize a wide range of political speech. Tensions between Trump and Comey go back years. In 2017, Trump fired Comey, who was director of the FBI. At the time, the Bureau was investigating possible contacts between the 2016 Trump campaign and the Russian government. In the years after, Comey became a critic of the president. In their July 27th filing, Comey's legal team wrote that 8647 is a well-known political slogan expressing opposition to the president. In fact, thousands of items featuring the slogan have been sold on the internet and are available to this day, and the slogan was commonly displayed at protests around the country in the months preceding Mr. Comey's post, according to the court filing. In 2022, conservative commentator Jack Posobiec posted 8647 on social media, referring to President Joe Biden. Asked on CBS Morning in April whether the DOJ would pursue charges against Posobiec, Blanche said he had no idea whether that post was investigated, but that you cannot compare, well, what happened last time to what happened this time. Next article. Sierra Club says century-old trees felled to make way for border wall, by Michael Loria. A group of trees believed to be more than 100 years old was felled July 27th at the U.S.-Mexico border to make way for President Donald Trump's border wall, local activists said. The three cottonwood trees have stood at the border between the country's Lockyer, Arizona, for more than a century, said Eric Mesa, a border program coordinator in the state for the Sierra Club. The massive trees have long been a home for rare species and a shady place for neighbors to gather. According to Mesa, the trees were torn down over local objections without environmental monitors and despite legally protected bird species nesting in the trees. This is a very unique situation because there is no other place in the entire border, Mesa told USA Today. The trees were so big that their branches were reaching into Mexico, and branches from the trees in Mexico were reaching into the United States, creating a connected ecosystem. Department of Homeland Security officials did not respond to USA Today requests for comment. But in a June letter to Mesa that he shared with USA Today, a Border Patrol official wrote that the trees would be removed because they cannot be relocated. The fight over the Arizona cottonwoods is the latest in the pushback Trump wall faces from border communities and environmentalists. The administration's move to build a barrier through some of the country's most remote yet ecologically unique places has sparked outrage, even in deeply Republican Texas. At least one person was arrested in connection with protests over the destruction of the Arizona cottonwoods, the Santa Cruz County Sheriff's Office said. That person is charged with trespassing. Sierra Club officials shared photos of bulldozers taking down the trees near the border. The trees can grow to 100 feet tall and nearly 50 feet wide. A fourth cottonwood remains standing at the site, surrounded by people protesting its destruction, Mesa said. The Sierra Club is an environmental group formed by naturalist John Muir around the turn of the century. It has grown to become perhaps the nation's preeminent conservationist organization, fighting to keep the Grand Canyon from being flooded in the 1960s, to protesting outside President Barack Obama's White House in 2011 to prevent the building of the Keystone XL pipeline. Why did the DHS bulldoze the trees? The trees were felled because they cannot be relocated, Michelle Shelley Barnes, an official with U.S. Border Patrol, wrote in the June letter to Mesa. USA Today has reached out to Border Patrol for comment on the letter, which says the trees fall within the Roosevelt Reservation and will be removed in order to construct the border barrier. The Roosevelt Reservation is a 60-foot-wide stretch of land along parts of the border that the federal government established in the early 1900s in an effort to combat smuggling. Locals opposed to the planned destruction of the cottonwoods say the cluster of trees has served as a gathering place for generations. It's kind of the heart of that little valley, Lockyer resident Lori Butler told local news outlet AZPM in June when it became clear the cottonwoods were in the path of the border wall. Rare ecosystems are in the balance. The cottonwoods sit at the heart of an ecosystem that is home to jaguars, rare species of birds, and other wildlife. The U.S. Fish and Wildlife Service lists the area as among the only jaguar ranges in the country. Next article. Trump seeks help on mail-ins. He appeals to Supreme Court on ballot rules. By Maureen Gropey. From Washington, the Trump administration on July 27th asked the Supreme Court to let President Donald Trump tighten rules nationwide for mail-in ballots before this fall's midterm elections as he seeks to exert more federal control over voting. Trump filed the emergency appeal after lower courts blocked the administration from creating a federal list of eligible voters and limiting delivery of mail ballots only to people on that list in nearly half the states. In June, a federal judge in Boston said key parts of an executive order Trump signed in March were unconstitutional, ruling that those components can't be enforced this year in the 23 states that are challenging the order. In July, an appeals court rejected the administration's argument that the state's lawsuit was premature because the executive order has not been fully implemented. The Boston-based First U.S. Circuit Court of Appeals said the changes are already straining states and would sow confusion and threaten disenfranchisement of many eligible voters if allowed to go into effect for the November elections. But the Justice Department told the Supreme Court that pausing Trump's executive order is especially indefensible because the agencies are still deliberating over how, if at all, to implement the order. The lower court preemptively decided that whatever the agencies may choose to do will necessarily be unlawful, the government's lawyers wrote. The Supreme Court asked the states challenging the order to respond to the administration's appeal by August 3rd. Senate Minority Leader Chuck Schumer, Democrat from New York, said Trump's executive order is nothing other than voter suppression by any other name. He said the court must reject this latest brazen attempted power grab. The fight over rules for absentee ballots is a key battleground in the 2026 midterms that will determine which party controls Congress. Democrats can take control by flipping a handful of seats in the House and Senate. Voting by mail has decreased since its peak during the COVID-19 pandemic, but nearly 30% of voters still cast a ballot that way in the 2024 elections. Democrats are more likely than Republicans to vote by mail. Trump, who has voted by mail himself, contends absentee ballots are often fraudulent. He directed the U.S. Department of Homeland Security to compile lists of confirmed U.S. citizens eligible to vote for states to consult. The U.S. Postal Service was ordered to only deliver ballots to voters on each state's approved mail-in ballot list. The Justice Department must prioritize investigating and prosecuting state and local election officials who give federal ballots to anyone deemed ineligible to vote. The appeals court said Trump's executive order directs unprecedented levels of involvement by federal officials in how states administer elections. Under the Constitution, states are assigned the role of administering federal elections, but Trump has called for greater federal control since losing his 2020 re-election bid. He has continued to push the false claim that he lost because of widespread voter fraud. Trump has proposed legislation to require voters to provide identification at the polls and proof of citizenship when registering as part of a broader bill, which has stalled in Congress. In addition, judges have blocked a different executive order that would have required potential voters present documentation proving their citizenship in order to register to vote. Next article from the front page, Supreme Court to weigh rules on weapons. Semi-automatic rifles are put in historic context. Also by Maureen Gropey. Out of Washington, gun regulations were a big focus of the Supreme Court this year. In the coming Supreme Court season, the issue will again be in the crosshairs. This time, the focus will be on semi-automatic rifles, including AR-15s. Modern gun rules, the Supreme Court said in a landmark 2022 decision, can't stray too far from historical weapons regulations to pass constitutional muster. While the Supreme Court appealed to pull back from that controversial test just 2 years later, two Second Amendment decisions the conservative court handed down in June show It's firmly in place, which could have implications for the coming showdown over semi-automatic rifles. This year, the Supreme Court struck down Hawaii's attempt to limit where guns can be carried in public. It also ruled in a unanimous decision that a law blocking regular drug users from having a gun was too broad. In both cases, a majority on the Supreme Court said neither restriction could be supported by laws dating to the 1700s and 1800s. It looked like the court was going to accept relatively loose analogies in applying the Second Amendment to current gun laws, said Adam Winkler, a UCLA School of Law professor and author of Gunfight, The Battle Over the Right to Bear Arms in America. He added, but that doesn't seem to be the case anymore. In the 2022 decision, the Supreme Court said a gun regulation must be consistent with this nation's historical tradition of firearm regulation. A major test of that approach is coming this fall, when the Supreme Court will debate whether state and local governments can ban possession of semi-automatic rifles such as AR-15s as a response to mass shootings. Aidan Johnston, Director of Federal Affairs for Gun Owners of America, is optimistic that the court's 2024 decision upholding a law banning domestic abusers from owning guns in a case called United States v. Rahimi was an aberration. I do think maybe things looked bleaker for gun rights activists after Rahimi, and things look a lot better when you see a 9-0 smackdown, Johnston said, of the court's recent unanimous ruling against a broad federal ban on gun ownership by marijuana users. The court's three liberal justices joined that opinion despite Justice Ketanji Brown Jackson's complaints that the historical tradition test is unworkable and should be scrapped. Gun violence prevention groups are likewise critical of the test, but still see signs that can be used to address modern-day realities. Nothing in the recent decisions undermines the court's previous rulings that the nation has historically restricted dangerous and unusual weapons and can continue to do so, said Douglas Letter, the chief legal officer for the Brady Gun Violence Prevention Advocacy Group. Obviously, there are disagreements on where that line should be drawn, the letter said. We think it absolutely should be drawn so that assault weapons bans are constitutional. Courts have been debating what is allowed after the justices ruled in 2008 that the Second Amendment protects an individual's right to possess firearms for traditionally lawful purposes. That landmark decision was followed 2 years later by a ruling that the Second Amendment applies to state and local governments, the source of most gun regulations. And in 2022, the court in New York State Rifle and Pistol Association versus Bruin created the historical tradition test. But in 2024, the court said domestic abusers could be prevented from having a gun, ruling that only an historical analog and not a historical twin is required, according to Notre Dame's Law School and Historical Associate Professor Haley Proctor, who specializes in the Second Amendment. The decision led many to speculate that the court was backing away from Bruin's demanding test, Proctor wrote. When it comes to common sense measures like disarming abusive boyfriends, the court seemed like it was not going to be too picky about the government's historical evidence. Still, the historical test was robustly applied in the June decisions. What we see is the justices sort of taking back and forth, trying to make this Bruin history and tradition test work across the spectrum of gun rights and regulations questions that come up, said Darren Miller, a University of Chicago law professor. Miller agrees with Jackson's criticisms that the test has not delivered on its promises of being simpler to apply and more constraining on the ability of judges to reach their preferred outcome compared with analyzing whether a restriction was sufficiently tailored to a modern policy goal. Plus, the debates about historical analogies can leave observers scratching their heads, he said. When they come down with decisions that ask questions like, is a modern jet airplane more like a horse, or is it more like a carriage, or is it more like a boat, I think people that are paying attention just feel a little bit bewildered, Miller said. In the case about whether regular use of marijuana can disqualify someone from owning a gun, for example, Justice Neil Gorsuch emphasized how much alcohol was consumed by John Adams, George Washington, James Madison, and Thomas Jefferson. Had habitual drunkard laws applied to those who simply drank regularly, many notable early Americans could have faced trouble, Gorsuch wrote, in rejecting the old laws as justification for the modern one. Joseph Blocker, co-founder of the Center for Firearms Law at Duke University School of Law, said that while history always matters when interpreting the Constitution, people on both sides of the gun control debate would probably be surprised by the level of historical detail in some of the decisions. The daily drinking habits of the Founding Fathers may be interesting to read about, he said, but there's a disconnect there between what most people think the Constitution is for. It would be weird if the federal law prohibiting gun possession by habitual users of controlled substances were to become constitutional if it turned out that James Madison drank only half a pint of whiskey instead of a full pint, he said. It's just a strange way to think about law. It feels to me like it's asking an awful lot of history, more in some cases, really, than it can bear. Applying the historical test to bans on AR-15s could be challenging because the weapons are far more powerful than the guns Americans used when the Second Amendment was adopted. From 1791 through the mid-19th century, the ubiquitous firearm was a single-shot, muzzle-load firearm. A divided panel of judges on the Chicago-based 7th U.S. Circuit of Appeals said in July, when upholding Illinois' ban on certain semi-automatic rifles and high-capacity magazines, AR-15s, equipped with large-capacity magazines, are a far cry from these antecedents. Like other appeals courts that have upheld similar bans, the 7th Circuit judges said the laws could be supported by historical rules about Bowie knives, because the knives' large blades caused particularly bloody and gruesome injuries. Many state legislators banned them or imposed prohibitive taxes, the 7th Circuit panel said in its 2-1 decision. But days later, a different appeals court ruled against New Jersey's assault weapon ban. Are Bowie knives like AR-15s? The Bowie knife restrictions don't work as a historical justification, the Philadelphia-based 3rd U.S. Circuit Court of Appeals said in a 10-5 vote. There's no evidence that Bowie knives were commonly used for lawful purposes before they were restricted, the court said. By contrast, there are about 24 million AR-15s and similar sports weapons in circulation in the United States, according to the court. Even if semi-automatic rifles are disproportionately used in some crimes, the majority said, those may still represent a small fraction of those weapons' overwhelmingly lawful use. The iPhone of guns. Blocker at Duke University School of Law said it's hard to see how the Supreme Court could give a partial win to each side in the AR-15 case, as the justice did in their decision about gun owners who regularly use pot. In that decision, that opinion, Gorsuch described the ruling as a narrow one that left untouched gun bans on drug addicts and others considered too dangerous to have a firearm. The upcoming AR-15 case also has challenged of how prominent the weapons have become in the national debate. They're connected in the public mind with mass shootings, but they're popular with law-abiding gun owners. These weapons have become very, very wrapped up in identity on many sides of the debate, Blocker said. Next article. Is daylight saving time a problem for Judaism? Some fear permanence would infringe on prayer, by Mark Ramirez. Each morning before work or school, Orthodox Jews recite the first of 3 daily prayers, whether alone or gathered at a synagogue in fellowship. Men don ritual shawls and leather prayer boxes, the time of the prayer dictated not by a clock, but by the rising of the sun. The later the morning is, the later that prayers can be taking place, said Rabbi A.D. Motzen, the National Director of Government Affairs for Agudath Israel of America, an organization representing Orthodox Jews. That's why many Orthodox Jews, he said, are concerned about the prospect of proposed legislation that would make daylight saving time permanent. Introduced by Representative Vern Buchanan, Republican from Florida, the Sunshine Protection Act of 2025 would institute permanent daylight saving time for most states, meaning the majority of Americans would no longer have to spring forward or fall back. The twice-a-year task of adjusting their clocks, watches, and other timepieces. The legislation is currently before the U.S. Senate after being overwhelmingly passed by the House of Representatives in a vote that was 308 to 117. It has the support of President Donald Trump, who has called seasonal clock changes ridiculous. Much of Jewish

affect the day's start for many, complicating efforts to get to work or school on time, particularly in the Midwest and mountain states, where sunrise in some places would be pushed well past 8 a.m. for long stretches, disrupting a fundamental religious practice of observant Jewish communities. The times for prayers and their accompanying rituals will be thrown into disarray, which, in turn, will put into jeopardy their proper fulfillment, discourage synagogue attendance, and result in late arrival for work, reads a letter sent by Agudath Israel to congressional offices. Jewish religious and professional life will be deeply upended. A chart compiled by the organization, which is urging senators to oppose or amend the bill, lists U.S. cities and how they would be affected by the law if passed. California is least affected, but go to Indiana or Michigan, and the reality is harsher, Mohsen said. In most places where Orthodox Jews live, sunrise would be after 8 o'clock. In L.A., it would only be 10 days a year, but in South Bend, Indiana, it's close to 150 days a year. For 55 of those days, he said, sunlight wouldn't appear on South Bend's horizon until after 9 o'clock. In Helena, Montana, a post-9 a.m. sunrise would occur 50 days a year. In Boise, Idaho, 64, and in Bismarck, North Dakota, 75. This change would severely disrupt Jewish morning rituals, which require the arrival of natural dawn, wrote Rabbi Yosef Chaim Danziger of South Bend's Hebrew Orthodox congregation in a letter opposing the legislation. Such late sunrises would make the timing of prayer incompatible with the start of the typical school and work day, placing an undue burden on our many highly productive community members. How morning prayer could be disrupted. Daylight saving time currently occurs from March to November, with most U.S. residents, except those in the states of Arizona and Hawaii, as well as territories like Guam and Puerto Rico, which don't observe it, moving their clocks forward an hour to prolong evening daylight. Passage of the Sunshine Protectant Act would mean no longer setting clocks back during winter months to encompass more daylight in the morning. Winter sunrises would happen later, producing darker mornings for swaths of the country. Supporters tout the benefit of later sunsets, allowing for more evening activities in addition to eliminating the twice-a-year task of changing clocks. Opposition, however, has come from many parents who worry about the safety of children walking to school or waiting for a bus in the darkness of pre-dawn mornings. Some health professionals and sleep organizations also caution that the change would conflict with the body's circadian rhythms. For Orthodox Jews, who, according to the Pew Research Center, comprise nearly 1 in 10 Jews living in the United States, children's safety is likewise a concern. On average, Orthodox Jews have twice as many kids as non-Orthodox Jews, according to the center. But such worries are compounded by the Act's potential disruption of Shacharit, the set of morning prayers serving as a spiritual preparation for the day. Every individual is supposed to do morning prayer, but there are certain ones, those with great religious significance, that can only be said when there's a quorum, Mohsen said. Participating in the communal morning prayers, which require a quorum of 10 men and can't start until shortly before sunrise, would have to be weighed against work and school obligations and commuting arrangements. A synagogue will struggle to gather 10 men, and it may mean that people wouldn't be able to start their jobs or open their businesses on time, Mohsen said. It would really disrupt the lives of many people. Some may decide to forego communal prayer and instead pray at their workplaces, he said, missing out on the benefits of fellowship and placing communal experiences at risk. Similar worries trouble Muslim communities, whose mandatory morning recitations conclude precisely at dawn. It's unclear whether the Senate will tackle the issue before it breaks for a 5-week recess on August 7th, and maybe, Mohsen suggests, summer isn't the best time to be voting on such things anyway. Nobody's thinking about cold winter mornings, he said. They're thinking about an extra hour to play football or enjoy the sun on the beach. They're not thinking about going to school or waiting for a bus, and they're definitely not thinking about North Dakota. Next article, Graham honored.
South Carolina Senator Lindsey Graham, a central figure in the House

0: and Senate for 31 years and a prominent voice in foreign policy, was memorialized July 28th in Washington, D.C., as world leaders, colleagues, and friends gathered to pay their respects. The Republican, 71, who died July 11th, was remembered in an emotional ceremony at the Capitol Rotunda for his tenacity in public debate and his good humor. Funeral services will be held July 29th in South Carolina. For more coverage of Graham's services, visit usatoday.com. Next article. They're indeed great heroes. Stories of 20 Americans killed in the Iran War by Chris Kenning and Ramon Padilla. Mia Gonzalez-Swinton stood on a Dover Air Force tarmac freighted with grief, keeping her four-year-old daughter close in front of her. She ran a finger through Alea's hair. Crisply dressed military honor guards carried four flag-covered transfer cases out of a cargo plane. President Donald Trump stood nearby. Another grieving family member could be heard crying. Gonzalez-Swinton's daughter looked up at her mother. "Is that my dada in that box?" she asked. Sergeant Michael Swinton, age 30, Mia's husband, her fellow soldier who first dazzled her while they were both deployed in Bahrain, was dead. The man, who liked to fish, fixed everything around the house and took on the bills so she could leave the army to raise their children. The man who loved his wife and two kids most of all. "I still can't believe it's really him that's gone," she told USA Today. Swinton was one of four U.S. service members brought home that day, July 22nd, after being killed in the Iran War in what the military calls a dignified transfer. Joining him, a 19-year-old Texas private who was barely a year from her high school graduation, the 30-year-old New Yorker who hoped the Army would help her see the world, and the 25-year-old officer who'd planned to marry his fiancé when he got home. These latest U.S. service members, killed by hostile action, accident, or unknown causes since hostilities with the Iran began, bring the total to 20, according to military announcements. The Pentagon also lists more than 400 troops as wounded in action during Operation Epic Fury. Trump launched attacks on Iran in February, saying the country was developing nuclear weapons. The war recently reignited after a ceasefire collapsed. They're indeed great heroes. Trump said of the deceased soldiers while talking to reporters before heading to Dover, "All of them said very strongly that we can't let Iran have a nuclear weapon, so we're going to honor them." Here are their stories. Master Sergeant Nicole M. Amore. Master Sergeant Nicole M. Amore, 39, had deployed to the Middle East before. The white Bear Lake, Minnesota resident joined the National Guard in 2005 as an automated logistics specialist overseeing troop supplies. She transferred to the Army Reserve in 2006. She served in Kuwait and Iraq in 2019. In her latest deployment to Kuwait, she was assigned to the 103rd Sustainment Command, which provides food, fuel, water, ammunition, transport equipment, and other supplies. The mother of two was just days away from returning home when she was killed in a drone strike at a U.S. base in Kuwait, her husband, Joey Amore, told the Associated Press. Nicole Amore enjoyed rollerblading and cycling with her fourth-grade daughter. "She was almost home," he said. "You don't go to Kuwait thinking something's going to happen, and for her to be one of the first, it hurts." She talked to her husband not long before the attack, he told the AP. "She just never responded in the morning," he said. Captain Curtis J. Angst, 30, of Wilmington, Ohio, initially enlisted in the Ohio Air National Guard in 2015 as a vehicle maintenance technician, but he pivoted to an aviation career by earning an aerospace engineering degree from the University of Cincinnati, becoming an officer, and going on to serve as a KC-135 stratotanker pilot. Angst was a pilot in the 166th Air Refueling Squadron, which is connected to the 121st Air Refueling Wing, based out of Rickenbacker Air National Guard Base in Columbus. He was responsible for flying around the world on refueling missions, as well as medical and cargo missions, reported to the Columbus Dispatch, which is part of the USA Today network. He died when a KC-135 refueling plane crashed in friendly airspace over western Iraq on March 12th, killing six people. U.S. Central Command confirmed that the accident was not caused by hostile or friendly fire during Operation Epic Fury. The crash came after a possible mishap between two similar Boeing KC-135 Stratotankers, the second of which landed safely, Defense One reported. Ank's family described the Wilmington native as living a life defined by service, generosity, and genuine love for people, they wrote in a statement on March 15th on social media, 3 days after the crash. When he wasn't on duty, he loved traveling, the outdoors, and music. He is survived by his wife, Mary. Those who knew Curtis remembered his steady kindness and the joy he carried with him everywhere he went. He was always ready to help someone else before himself. His constant smile and instantly recognizable laugh made people feel welcome, valued, and a part of something bigger, his obituary said. Sergeant Declan J. Cody's parents learned while at home on a Sunday night in Iowa that their son had died in the same March 1st strike that killed Sergeant Nicole Amore. The soldier's father, Andrew, told the Des Moines Register that Cody had last spoken to him a day earlier from his base in Kuwait. "He was telling us that he was safe," he said. Cody, aged 20, a sophomore at Drake University and an Army reservist from West Des Moines, had joined the Army Reserve while in college. Declan loved gaming, going to the gym, and the family cat, Autumn. He enjoyed camping and hiking with his family. He had served in the Army Reserve since 2023 as an information technology specialist. He could have been exempt from deployment because he was an ROTC, but accepted deployment to Kuwait in August 2025, his father said. "That's how much he loved it," Andrew Cody said. A GoFundMe from his family called him more than a soldier. "He was a son, a family member, a friend, and a light in the lives of those who knew him. He served his country with honor, courage, and dedication, embodying the very best of what it means to wear the uniform." Major Sorfley Davius, 46, joined the Air Force in 2004 and transferred to the New York National Guard in 2013. He previously served in Kuwait in October 2010. In civilian life, Davius, who lived in Queens and New York City, was a member of the New York Police Department, joining the force in 2014, according to the New York National Guard. Davius was assigned to the battalion headquarters of the 42nd Infantry Division, which deployed to Kuwait in summer 2025, serving as a data systems engineering officer in the division headquarters, responsible for computer and communications network security. He died on March 6th of undetermined but non-combat causes while stationed at Camp Buring in Kuwait, the guard said. The New York Police Department said in a social media post that he died as a result of a medical episode. He is survived by his wife and six children. His career was defined by service to his country and to New York City, New York City Mayor Zoran Mamdani and Police Commissioner Jessica Tisch wrote in a joint statement, according to WTEN-TV. Commander Gabriel Edwards was declared to have died July 1st after his helicopter ditched in the Arabian Sea. While three other sailors were rescued, the Navy called off the search for Edwards after 4 days, the U.S. Naval Institute reported. Edwards, a native of Oakland, Oregon, had commanded the Night Dippers helicopter squadron since July 2025. "We mourn the loss of Commander Gabe Edwards, a naval aviator commander officer of Helicopter Sea Combat Squadron, HSC-5, and a leader who strengthened our fleet and inspired those he led," Acting Secretary of the Navy Hung Cao wrote in a social media post. Edwards began as a helicopter pilot in 2008 and previously served in several helicopter sea combat squadrons. He also served as part of Naval Special Warfare Group 4, according to the Institute. He is survived by his wife, Rebecca, and two children. In an interview with his mother, KGW-TV reported his age to be 42. "To those who served along beside him, he was a respected leader and mentor. To our family, he is the love of my life, an extraordinary father to his children, and the foundation of our home. His greatest joy was always his family," Rebecca Edwards said in the Navy release. First Lieutenant Tyler James Feehan. Army Lieutenant Tyler James Feehan's mother, Sherry Feehan, and her veteran Army husband couldn't wait for their adventurous 25-year-old son, who they called TiVo, to finish his military deployment in Jordan. He He was close to earning his master's degree in business and had plans to attend law school. But first, he planned to wed his fiancée, the love of his life, in Italy, his mother told USA Today. She said his deployment, initially scheduled to end around July 17th, was extended amid the Iran war. He died on July 18th, she said, after an Iran missile and drone attack on the Muwaffaq Salty Air Base in Jordan. Our hearts are shattered, Fian said in a text message, adding that she was proud of her son's service. Tyler Fian's father, Stephen, served 26 years in the military, and his son followed. His first enlistment in the Army in 2019 as a combat engineer from his home in Iwo Beach, Hawaii, according to the Army statement. Fian completed Southern Utah University's ROTC military training program in spring of 2024. He was assigned to an element of the 32nd Army Air and Missile Defense Command and was based at Fort Bragg, which is located in Fayetteville, North Carolina, according to the Pentagon release. In just 25 years, Tyler packed in more living than most people manage in a lifetime. He chased adventure relentlessly, whether it meant reaching Everest Base Camp or walking the Camino de Santiago across France and into Spain, Sherry and Stephen Fian wrote in a message to USA Today. He also loved mentoring soldiers, sharing his love of finance, and pushing the value of education every chance he got, they said. His parents said they are starting a scholarship in his name. We ask only this, that in remembering Tyler, people pause to see the good that this country still holds, rather than what it divides, they said. Private Isabella Gonzalez was known as Isa to some of her Carrollton, Texas high school friends who shared photos of her laughing and posing at dances and bowling alleys. She was proud to join the military, as you can see from the U.S. Army stole that she wore on top of her blue graduation gown from Hebron High, just north of Dallas. After graduating from Hebron just last spring, she answered the call to serve in the United States Army. She gave her life in that service, and our district is heartbroken by her loss, the Louisville Independent School District said in a statement. She was assigned to the 1st Battalion, 57th Air Defense Artillery Regiment, 10th Army Air Missile Defense Command at Ansbach, Germany, according to the Pentagon, deployed to Muwaffaq Salty Air Base in Jordan amid the Iran war. She was one of those killed during the July 17th Iranian attack. We're all really shocked because she was so young, her friend Valerie Rodriguez told WFAA-TV. I never thought this would happen to her. Never in a million years. Texas Governor Greg Abbott praised her courage and sacrifice, noting in a statement that she was just 19 years old. Captain Cody A. Cork was drawn to the military at a young age and spent more than 15 years in the service. Cork, age 35, of Winter Haven, Florida, enlisted in the National Guard in 2009 as a fire direction specialist helping direct artillery, according to the Pentagon. In 2014, he became a military police officer in the Army Reserve. Over the years, he deployed to Saudi Arabia, Guantanamo Bay, Cuba, and Poland. He was among those killed in the March 1st Iranian attack in Kuwait. Cork enlisted in the Army Reserve and joined Florida Southern College's ROTC program, his formerly wrote in a statement. He loved history and had a degree in political science. That commitment helped shape the course of his life and reflected the deep sense of duty that was always at the core of who he was, his mother, Donna Burns, father James Cork, and stepmother Stacy Cork wrote in the statement. They described him as the life of the party, known for his infectious spirit, generous heart, and deep care for those who served alongside him and for everyone who was blessed to know him. His family said he also had found the love of his life. Major John Alex Klinner, age 33, was among the crew who died on March 12th when a KC-135 refueling plane crashed. The Air Force pilot and Auburn graduate leaves behind his wife and three young children, 7-month-old twins and a 2-year-old son, according to the Montgomery, Alabama Advertiser, which is part of the USA Today network. Friends and family describe Klinner as an outdoorsman who was always willing to lend a hand to others. Klinner was one of three service members killed in the crash assigned to the 6th Air Refueling Wing at MacDill Air Force Base. Alabama Governor Kay Ivey said the airman was stationed in Birmingham. Captain Seth R. Koval, age 38, of Stoutsville, Ohio, was also aboard the air tanker that crashed March 12th. Koval was a KC-135 instructor pilot assigned to the 166th Air Refueling Squadron, 121st Air Refueling Wing, at Rickenbacker Air National Guard Base in Columbus, Ohio. Seth was one of the most generous and kind men we have ever met. He was the ultimate husband and dad. Both his wife and son adored him, and he loved them both so well, according to a fundraiser for the family. Koval's military career began in 2006 when he enlisted as a machinist with the 122nd Fighter Air Wing of the Indiana Air National Guard. After graduating from Purdue University in 2011 with a bachelor's degree in aviation operations, he transferred to the Ohio Air National Guard in 2017. He was commissioned through the 121st Air Refueling Wing in 2018 and was deployed in 2014, 2020, 2022, 2023, and 2026, logging 443 combat hours, according to the Ohio Adjutant General's Department. Chief Warrant Officer 3, Robert Martzan, age 54, of Spotsylvania, Virginia, was assigned to the 103rd Sustainment Command based in Des Moines, Iowa, when he was killed in Kuwait at the port of Shuaiba during an unmanned aircraft system attack, according to the Army Reserve. He first enlisted in the Army in 1990 in Sacramento, California, then transferred to the Army Reserve in 1994, becoming a data operations warrant officer in 2011. He served in Croatia and Bosnia in 1996 and Egypt and Kuwait from 2019 to 2020. We honor our fallen heroes who served fearlessly and selflessly in the defense of our nation. Their sacrifice and the sacrifices of their families will never be forgotten, Lieutenant General Robert Harder, Chief of Army Reserve and Commanding General, U.S. Army Reserve Command, wrote in a statement. Shortly after the Pentagon's announcement of the deaths, California Governor Gavin Newsom called him a courageous Californian whose service to our nation was marked by honor and distinction. And Major Jeffrey R. O'Brien, age 45, a resident of Waukee, Iowa, became a Signal Corps officer in the Army Reserve in 2012, the military said. He was assigned to the 103rd Sustainment Command and died in the March 1st attack in Port Shuaiba, Kuwait. Mary Melkert, O'Brien's aunt, posted on Facebook that he studied computer engineering in college and been in the Army Reserve for 17 years. He leaves behind a wife and 3 kids. War is real. Loss is real. He was the sweetest blue-eyed blonde farm kid you'd ever know. He is so missed already, she wrote. O'Brien had previously deployed to Kuwait in 2019, military authorities said. Iowa and Governor Kim Reynolds honored him and another Iowa soldier killed in the war. On behalf of a grateful state, Kevin and I offer our prayers and condolences for their families, and we ask all Iowans to stand in united support of our fallen soldiers and those who love them, she said. Sergeant Benjamin Pennington, age 26, was named by the Pentagon as the 7th U.S. service member killed in the Iran War. Pennington, a native of Glendale, Kentucky, died of his injuries after an Iranian attack on Prince Sultan Air Base in Saudi Arabia on March 1st, according to U.S. military officials. He was assigned to the 1st Space Battalion, based in Fort Carson, Colorado. Sergeant Pennington was a dedicated and experienced non-commissioned officer who led with strength, professionalism, and a sense of duty, Colonel Michael F. Dyer, 1st Space Brigade commander, said in a statement. Pennington enlisted in the U.S. Army as a unit supply specialist in 2017, joining the 1st Space Brigade, part of the U.S. Army Space and Missile Defense Command, in 2025. He was posthumously promoted to staff sergeant. Pennington was a hero who sacrificed everything serving the country, Kentucky Governor Andy Beshear wrote in a social media post. Please join Brittany and me as we pray for his family and our fellow Kentuckians during this difficult time. And Tech Sergeant Ashley B. Pruitt, 34, of Bardstown, Kentucky, was among the 6 service members killed aboard a KC-135 refueling plane. She joined the ROTC at the University of Louisville and enlisted in the Air Force in 2017, serving as a boom operator, according to her obituary. She was assigned to the 6th Air Refueling Wing at MacDill Air Force Base in Florida. Her job meant overseeing aircrew readiness, training, and flight operations while instructing boom operators on air refueling procedures at the Air Force, the Air Force said. Pruitt was widely regarded as a fierce and true force of nature, and her radiance, someone who could light up any room she entered. Her determination, paired with a genuine sincerity in how she carried herself, earned her trust and respect far beyond her rank, her obituary read. She is survived by her husband, Greg Pruitt, along with her daughter and stepson. Kentucky U.S. Representative Brett Guthrie said on social media, "Our Commonwealth is forever grateful for the sacrifice of Tech Sergeant Pruitt. Beth and I are praying for her family and loved ones." Sergeant Angel S. Rampersad, age 28, of Ozone Park, New York, previously named as missing, is now believed to have been killed July 17th during an enemy attack at Muwafiq Salty Air Base. The Pentagon said she was assigned to the 1st Battalion, 57th Air Defense Artillery Regiment, 57th Air Defense Artillery Brigade, and the 10th Army Air and Missile Defense Command, based in Ansbach, Germany. New York Governor Kathy Hochul posted on X that the New York was mourning the loss of one of our own. Logan Thompson, age 30, who previously served with Rampersad in Hawaii, told the New York Post that she was charismatic, adventurous, and saw the Army as a way to see the world. "I just keep replaying in my own head what she went through in those last moments, and it just tears me apart every time because it's something I know she did not deserve," Thompson said. And finally, Major Ariana Savino was the chief current operations pilot in the 99th Refueling Squad. Servino, 35, of Covington, earned her active duty commission in 2017. In 2020, she graduated as a combat systems officer and later served as a flight commander and became a KC-135 pilot. Unfortunately, that's all the time that we have for today, and I hope you've enjoyed listening to this program on the Talking Information Center.
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2: Good morning and welcome to the Talking Information Center. Today is Wednesday, July 29th, and let's get started with today's reading of the Wall Street Journal with Steve and George. Good morning.
3: Thank you, Bill, and welcome. It's our great pleasure to read for you this morning. We'll begin with the What's News column on the far left side of the front page of the Journal. These are news briefs, little appetizers that we'll share with you now, and we'll get to in detail as we move through the paper today. Boeing spent another quarter in the red, although its net loss narrowed as it poured more resources into developing new presidential jets and accelerating production of commercial aircraft. The FAA asked airlines to inspect hundreds of Boeing 737 MAX passenger jets for improperly installed cabin seats that could prove dangerous in the case of an emergency. Major U.S. stock indexes ended mixed, with the S&P 500 and Dow rising 0.2% and 1% respectively, and the NASDAQ falling 0.2%. Bank Indonesia Governor Peri Warjio stepped down in a surprise move that is likely to stoke worries about central bank independence in South Asia's largest nation. Apple launched a product leasing program with Klarna that will allow customers to pay monthly for new devices and then return, upgrade, or buy them. Visa logged higher revenue for its latest quarter as consumers continue to spend, even in the face of inflationary pressures. CBS News is adding several high-profile journalists to 60 Minutes as new executive director Nick Bilton reshapes the iconic news magazine. Coca-Cola boosted its earnings outlook for the year after the company's marketing efforts, including its World Cup campaign, helped drive volumes. And finally, FIFA, soccer's highest governing body, is exploring raising more than $4 billion by selling a stake in a new commercial venture. Good morning, Steve.
4: Morning, George. Value stocks are outperforming growth. Russell Value Index on pace this year to outperform its growth counterpart. Article by Vicky G. Huang. Value stocks are quietly outperforming growth this year, but the companies driving the surge look nothing like traditional value plays. The Russell 1000 Value Index has gained about 20% this year, trouncing its growth counterpart, the Russell 1000 Growth Index, which has declined 1.6%. Value stocks typically trade at a discount to what a company's profits suggest they are worth. Growth stocks aren't cheap, but are expected to increase earnings at a faster-than-average pace. The performance gap between the Russell benchmarks caught some investors off guard until they examined the list of names leading value's glorious comeback, a cadre of technology companies, including some of the Magnificent Seven. Yes, investors have been rotating out of some of the formerly high-flying chip stocks in recent weeks and into less loved sectors such as consumer staples and healthcare, which rose 2 and 2.3% on Tuesday, respectively. But some of these tech giants that come to represent the future growth of the economy and dominate the market are value stocks now, technically at least. In June, the Russell Index reconstitution shifted tech giants Amazon.com, Apple, and Microsoft partially or further into the Russell 1000 Value Index, while migrating chip makers, key chip makers, including Micron Technology, Advanced Micro Devices, and Western Digital, into its growth counterpart. The rebalance took place in late June, when semiconductor stocks were riding a seemingly relentless surge and mega-cap tech was lagging behind. In short, the value index rose, rode those chip makers to new heights, then swapped them out for Amazon, Apple, and Microsoft, just as they were touching recent lows. It was like the index got so lucky, said Sam Peters, portfolio manager on value strategy at Clearbridge Investments. It caught that blow off top in momentum and then sold it right before they rolled over. Investors will get an important update from Apple and Amazon when they report quarterly earnings. On Tuesday, the Dow Jones Industrial Average gained 1% or 537 points, while the S&P 500 rose 0.2%. The tech-heavy NASDAQ fell 0.2%. Value stocks began their ascent this year while still trading at a steep discount to their growth counterparts. The rally gained further traction as surging energy prices and broader AI momentum lifted the sector. Then came the June reconstitution of the Russell 1000 Value Index, which removed many chip names shortly before chip stocks lost their momentum. This was hugely consequential and very different from what has happened in previous rebalances because we got Apple, Microsoft, Amazon, said Mary Jane Matz, director of large cap equities at C.S. McKee. They all came in at huge weights, and where they are in terms of the market capitalization, they are now dominating this value benchmark. Value indexes are historically dominated by established names with reliable cash flows, featuring sectors such as financials, energy, industrials, and utilities. Value investors argue that this year's resurgence isn't a fluke, but the start of a sustained, long-term run. Even with recent gains, value stocks remain incredibly cheap compared with their growth brethren. George.
3: Meta's AI spending binge runs into rising debt costs, as written by Peter Rudiger, Jack Pitcher, and Anna Maria Andreotis. Meta Platforms is counting on Wall Street to pick up the tab for artificial intelligence spending spree. It picked a time when lenders' wallets are starting to feel light. A borrowing binge this year for big tech companies is giving debt investors fatigue and pushing up the cost of capital across the industry. Lenders on Monday demanded higher yields on bonds from a new data center project in El Paso, Texas, leased by Meta, compared with a similar project last year. Concerns about more AI-adjacent debt coming, especially after an aggressive spending forecast from Alphabet's Google last week, sparked a sell-off in tech stocks and helped push down prices of bonds from companies like Microsoft and Amazon.com. The supply of new bonds this year from AI companies reached $270 billion in early July, almost double what was raised in all of 2025, according to Bank of America Global Research. Despite the investor indigestion, the data center boom looks poised to create even more new debt, even if it ends up being more expensive because no player wants to risk falling behind in the AI race. Meta executives have told bankers and fund managers that it will need to raise hundreds of billions of dollars to support its AI build-out and is in talks with other firms like Blackstone for additional funds, people familiar with the matter said. Meanwhile, NVIDIA is in talks with OpenAI to provide a $250 billion backstop to help finance the construction of a data center project in Ohio, the Wall Street Journal reported Sunday. The market is expecting the build to continue, said Nia Koda, head of U.S. credit strategy at Bank of America, just at a higher price point. Take Monday's sale of $12.55 billion in notes tied to Meta's El Paso project, which is 80% owned by funds managed by BlackRock. Yields on the offering from Sopapilla Investor, a holding company that owns BlackRock's portion of the project, were about 2.875 percentage points above the 10-year Treasury note, or 7.5%, people familiar with the offering said. Morgan Stanley and J.P. Morgan bankers led the deal, which was for bonds that are set to mature in 2048. Existing bonds tied to a similar Meta project in Louisiana were trading at a yield about half a percentage point lower than the new deal's interest rate on Monday. More deals tied to Meta are likely. The company has been locking up future data center capacity and has issued several requests for proposals on additional projects related to real estate, energy, and other AI infrastructure, the people said. Dina Powell McCormick, a Goldman Sachs veteran and former Trump official who joined Meta as president and vice chairman in January, is helping to lead the effort. In recent months, she and other Meta executives have met with BlackRock's Larry Fink, Blackstone's Steven Schwarzman, and John Gray, and Brookfield's chief executive Bruce Flatt, said people familiar with the meeting. Steve.
4: Boeing's spending spree continues. Second quarter loss narrowed amid push for Air Force One and jet deliveries. Article by Drew Fitzgerald. Boeing spent another quarter in the red as it poured more resources into developing presidential jets and accelerating production of commercial planes. The U.S. manufacturer said fast-tracking work on the modified 747-8 jets that will someday serve as Air Force One will cost an additional $280 million, the latest in a series of cost overruns on the more than $4 billion project. Boeing's commercial airplane division also posted an operating loss, albeit a smaller one than in the same quarter last year. The business absorbed costs from ramping up its manufacturing operations in a bid to chip away at its multi-billion dollar backlog of undelivered planes. The results missed Wall Street's expectations for earnings, though not for revenue. Shares of Boeing rose nearly 5% in Tuesday trading. The company this month opened a production line in Everett, Washington, meant to boost production of its workhorse 737 MAX jets. Boeing is aiming to make 47 of the narrow-body planes each month, up from 42 earlier this year. Increasing the production rate could boost the company's overall profitability by giving its commercial division stronger economies of scale. Boeing's overall second quarter net loss of $428 million narrowed from the $612 million loss it posted a year earlier. Sales climbed 8% to $24.56 billion, driven by stronger commercial plane deliveries. Showing progress in delay-plagued programs is critical for Boeing's standing with the Trump administration, as well as customers. A series of safety and quality lapses prompted the Federal Aviation Administration in 2024 to limit the company's output and slow the certification of new aircraft models. Securing regulators' approval is a critical step before commercial jets can be delivered to airlines. In a directive Monday, the FAA proposed inspections of hundreds of Boeing 737 MAX jets over concerns that passenger seats were improperly installed. We have some important go-dos as we continue to stabilize across our entire production system and complete the certification work for the company's 737 and 777 programs, Chief Executive Kelly Ortberg said in a Tuesday message to employees. He said the company is also adding significant resources to help the Air Force One program stay on schedule. President Trump almost canceled Air Force plans to have Boeing build two new jets to replace the models that have been flying since the George H.W. Bush administration. The manufacturer originally said it wouldn't be able to finish overhauling the souped-up aircraft known as the VC-25B until after Trump left office. The company later moved the delivery of the first jet to 2028, a shift that required it to bring on more mechanics and engineers qualified to work under the strict classification rules required for the program. Trump this year flew a modified commercial airplane provided by the Qatari government on some trips, though security concerns first forced him to fly home on an older Air Force One jet from a recent visit to Turkey. The White House said the Qatari jet, known as the VC-25B Bridge, will receive additional upgrades this fall. George.
3: Trump turns up heat on RFK Jr. to cut back on childhood vaccines. It's written by Liz Esley White. Washington. At a May lunch at the president's golf course in Northern Virginia, President Trump asked Health and Human Services Secretary Robert F. Kennedy Jr. why he wasn't doing more to probe the alleged connection between vaccines and autism, according to people familiar with the matter. The health secretary had the yips, Trump told Kennedy, according to one of the people. Kennedy was taken aback. Even though he has long been known to be skeptical of vaccinations, he had been asked by White House political advisors to tone down his vaccine efforts ahead of the midterms, the people said. Now, it was the commander-in-chief who was pushing to make the study of vaccines and autism more of a priority. The president steers nearly every conversation with his health secretary back to the issue, some of the people said. Chief among the president's desires, do more to reduce the number of shots that federal guidelines recommend for children, according to people familiar with the matter. They said the president hopes to then see autism rates drop, even if any such effect could take years. The issue has been an ongoing point of tension between the two men. In a mid-June meeting in the Oval Office, the president vented to Kennedy that he wasn't doing enough, people familiar with the matter said. The president has made clear he thinks he has given Kennedy enough time and is disappointed the health secretary hasn't accomplished more, the people said. Kennedy will be a failure if he doesn't make progress on the issue, the president has told aides, some of the people said. Trump signed an executive order at the end of May demanding Kennedy's agency cut back the number of recommended vaccines in the childhood schedule, saying the U.S. was out of step with other nations. Some top health officials were confused and surprised by the order because they were following an earlier message from the White House to ease up on the vaccine efforts. The president has expressed frustration over a court decision that blocked cuts to the vaccine schedule that the health secretary tried to implement in January, the people said. Trump has urged Kennedy to take on what they both consider to be an activist judge in the case, prompting Kennedy in June to petition an appeals court for a quicker decision. Steve.
4: CBS News fills 60 Minutes roles, article by Joe Flint. CBS News is adding several high-profile journalists to 60 Minutes as new executive producer Nick Bilton begins reshaping the iconic news magazine following months of upheaval. New York Times columnist Ross Douthat will join the program's 59th season as a correspondent and author and documentarian. Sebastian Junger as a contributor, Bilton said in a memo to staff Tuesday. Former CBS Evening News and morning show anchor Nora O'Donnell will also join 60 Minutes full-time as a correspondent, expanding her role with the show. Gianna Toboni, a documentary filmmaker and veteran of Vice News, and Trevor Phillips, who CBS News previously named its senior global affairs correspondent, will join the program as contributors. Bilton said the correspondents and contributors will carry on the program's tradition of fearless, independent, and impartial reporting, and said the new hires are entrepreneurial journalists who understand how to reach modern audiences. The show has had a tumultuous stretch since Barry Weiss took over as editor-in-chief of Paramount CBS News last fall, and Bilton has been tasked with rebuilding the storied program. Last winter, correspondent Sharon Alfonsi clashed with Weiss over the editor's decision to hold a story about an El Salvador maximum security prison. Alfonsi's contract wasn't renewed at the end of last season. Correspondent Cecilia Vega was let go in May when Bilton was brought in to run the program. Scott Pelley, one of the show's longest-serving correspondents, departed after pushing back against the firings. George.
3: Underground reactor splits rural Kansas. It's written by Chris Meyer and Jennifer Hiller. Parsons, Kansas. Residents of this sleepy farming outpost agree on many things, but whether to put an experimental nuclear reactor a mile deep in the granite beneath their town isn't one of them. Elected officials and some others see a chance to create jobs and lure data centers and manufacturers to a rural patch where the economy has been flatter than the surrounding cornfields. Another group is effectively saying, not under my backyard. I put $125,000 into my house, and now a nuclear reactor is coming to town, said Gerald Johnson, an IT professional who planned to retire in Parsons. I can't think of a worse idea. No one has tried operating a commercial nuclear reactor deep underground until now. The so-called gravity reactor is the creation of Liz Mueller and her father, Richard Mueller, emeritus professor of physics at the University of California, Berkeley, and an inventor. They founded Deep Fission, F-I-S-S-I-O-N, a three-year-old startup that has raised around $150 million in the past year, including $40 million last month through an initial public offering, largely to fund the work in Parsons. Parsons, population 9,600, sits about midway between Kansas City and Tulsa, Oklahoma. Deep Fission drilled a first test hole this spring on 100 acres at a mostly overgrown industrial park dotted with old munitions bunkers just outside town. On a recent day, Maurice LaFontaine, Deep Fission's senior engineering director, showed off pink-flecked granite retrieved from the company's first test hole and joked that the billion-year-old rock would make a nice countertop. An empty steel canister sat on a clear drill pad, waiting to go down a second hole this year. The plan is to send another one loaded with nuclear fuel into a third hole to heat water a mile underground and generate electricity on the surface in 2027 or 2028, an astonishingly short time frame by industry standards. Verlin Bollinger, an insurance agent who sits on the Parsons City Commission, is now mostly excited by that prospect. Anytime you're putting a nuclear reactor in a hole, it's kind of scary, he said in his office, surrounded by Kansas City Royals memorabilia. It's great that it's here. It's kind of bad that we're the guinea pigs. The project is riding momentum from the Trump administration's efforts to usher in a, quote, nuclear renaissance by streamlining regulations and offering industry billions of dollars in loans and fuel supply chain investments. Executive orders President Trump signed last year aimed to quadruple America's nuclear power generation by 2050, a steep climb given that construction in the industry has slowed to a crawl for the last three decades. Nuclear generates about a fifth of U.S. electricity. The renewed interest comes amid soaring electricity demand, much of it driven by data centers for artificial intelligence. Deep Vision's project is one of 11 in an Energy Department pilot program designed to build and test small, advanced reactors to pave the way for commercial use. Participating companies can construct reactors outside a traditional laboratory setting and use expedited procedures for environmental reviews. It's allowing us to develop a first reactor within a time frame that had been unthinkable previously, said Liz Mueller, Deep Vision's chief executive. Four startups, including one from separate Energy Department program, say they have achieved criticality or self-sustaining nuclear reactions with their reactor designs. Deep Visions is using a common, scaled-down reactor design. Its innovation is putting it underground. Steve.
4: And here are two small articles, short articles, from the U.S. news section. Home price growth picks up, survey says. U.S. home price growth rose in May as trends differed throughout regions. The S&P Cotality Case-Shiller National Home Price Index rose 1.1% in the 12 months through May. For the 12th consecutive month, U.S. home values fell in real terms as May's 4.2% inflation ran roughly 3 percentage points above the price gain, the survey said. May's data suggests that U.S. home prices continue to decline in real terms, said Rebecca Kaufman, Associate Director of Commodities at S&P Dow Jones Indices. While major metropolitan areas in the Northeast and Midwest recorded year-over-year gains exceeding the national average, many in the West and Sun Belt remain under pressure, Kaufman said. Chicago led all metros with a 6.9% annual increase in May, followed by New York and Cleveland. Las Vegas posted the largest decline, falling 1.9% year-over-year, with Seattle, Denver, and Tampa, Florida also registering losses. And the second article, U.S. consumers are feeling less confident. Consumer confidence declined in July as consumers' assessment of current business and labor market conditions softened for a third straight month, a survey from the Conference Board said. The research group said Tuesday its consumer confidence index fell to 90.8% in July from an upwardly revised 92.2% in June. Consumers' assessment of current business and labor market conditions fell by 3.6 points to 114.9. Meanwhile, the expectations index, based on short-term outlook for income, business, and labor market conditions, remained unchanged at 74.7. The Conference Board said perceptions of employment conditions declined, with the labor market differential, the share of consumers saying jobs are plentiful, minus the share saying jobs are hard to get, ticking down to 3.1%. Economists watch this labor market differential to gauge how tight labor conditions are for households. A separate reading of sentiment from the University of Michigan this month reported consumer sentiment improved as gasoline prices cooled. However, some economists have noted re-escalation of fighting in the Middle East could stall that momentum in the weeks ahead if gasoline prices climb again. George.
3: Thanks, Steve. Rare uncertainty marks this Fed meeting. It's written by Nick Timmerhouse. By the time the Federal Reserve meets, Wall Street usually already knows the outcome. Not this time. 2 weeks ago, the picture pointed toward the central bank extending its hold on rates. Remarks from senior officials who have often helped shape expectations had laid out what would push them to raise rates, and June's cooler inflation readings came in below that bar, shifting the debate over a possible rate increase to September. Then around last week, as the collapse of the U.S.-Iran ceasefire sent energy prices higher, market talk of a July increase began to feed on itself. Suddenly, the September debate was live for July. On Tuesday, futures markets pointed to a 1 in 3 chance of a rate increase, while probabilities and prediction markets were slightly lower. The case for a surprise increase rests less on anything members of the rate-setting committee have signaled than on whether Chairman Kevin Warsh supports one for reasons of his own. Here are three things to watch. The decision. A hold would be the conventional move. It is what the data pointed to after June's soft inflation reading. It is what officials who usually signal the Fed's thinking had steered markets toward. It's also by most readings where Warsh himself pointed in testimony 2 weeks ago when he did nothing to prepare markets for a move. The strategy. An increase, above all, would lay down a marker. Warsh has cast himself as a chairman who ends 5 years of inflation above the Fed's 2% target, and moving where his predecessors would have waited would prove it in a way no speech could. This strategy also remains contested. An increase to prove something relies on logic that New York Fed President John Williams, the vice chair of the rate-setting committee, rejected earlier this month. The way you maintain the credibility that's been built up over decades is by making the best decisions you can, given the data, he said, rather than trying to use monetary policy to affect credibility. The explanation. Whatever the Fed does, watch how Warsh explains it. He has spent 2 months vowing to restore price stability and declaring that the Fed is responsible for inflation. If the Fed holds steady, as most analysts expect, the question is why he passed on this chance to prove the vow was more than words, and what would it take to move him? If the Fed increases rates, the reason Warsh gives could determine which direction markets go. Cast as a response to the Fed's long miss in its inflation target, it would signal the first of several increases. Some analysts expect long-term yields to fall on the view that the Fed finally means to bring inflation down. Cast instead as a one-off reaction, it carries less of a signal. Steve.
4: In the business and finance section of today's Wall Street Journal, from Cracker Barrel to Boeing, companies tap retired CEOs, article by Chip Cutter and Heather Haddon. In January, a headhunter from search firm Spencer Stuart started calling restaurant industry executives with a proposition. Would you come to Cracker Barrel as the next CEO? Cracker Barrel's decision to select a 69-year-old former restaurant executive to lead the chain highlights the emerging practice of boards calling in retired chief executives from the sidelines to help engineer high-profile turnarounds. The Family Dining Chain's board and its current Gen X CEO had agreed that they would work together to look for her replacement after an uproar over branding changes caused the chain's sales to plunge, according to people familiar with the search. In recent years, Boeing, Verizon Communication, and others have all chosen once-retired CEOs. An established executive brings instant credibility and experience to a role, governance specialists say, even if research suggests the performance of second-act CEOs tend to be mixed. For the executives themselves, returning to the corner office often holds appeal, allowing them to dig into new business problems while enjoying the perks and power of running a large company again. I'm not really sure there's such a thing as a retired CEO in the U.S., said Matteo Tonello, head of data benchmarking and analytics at the conference board. In this country, CEOs don't really retire. They just become professional directors. Some then leave board work and move back into the top job. Cracker Barrel's new leader, David Deno, served as a CEO of Outback Steakhouse parent Bloomin' Brands from 2019 to 2024. After he retired from Bloomin' in 2024, he then served on the boards of Krispy Kreme and Panera Brands. He steps into Cracker Barrel at an unusual moment. For much of the past year, the company has attempted to move on after efforts to modernize the chain backfired. Cracker Barrel's exiting CEO Julie Messino, 55 years old, sought to update the chain's look and menu to reach a younger audience. The moves alienated some, including President Trump, with many arguing that the chain was abandoning its country heritage. Cracker Barrel later reversed the change, and more recently the company's stock had been rising. The decision to recruit a new CEO was meant to reassure investors, management specialists said. Though the bench of potential executives who carry both industry experience and trust on Wall Street is small. When all of these factors are taken into account, then the age of a candidate becomes kind of secondary because you're dealing with a limited pool of candidates, Tonello said. Cracker Barrel is paying Deno $465,000 for relocation expenses to Nashville, Tennessee, as well as providing a corporate apartment and twice monthly trips back to his home in St. Petersburg, Florida, for up to 6 months. His annual salary will be $1 million. Messino stands to collect $4.6 million in exit payments over 2 years, filings show. Some CEOs say it takes some convincing to get them to give up their retirement. Before former PayPal CEO Dan Schulman became CEO of Verizon last year, he was living on a ranch in Montana. I was extremely happily retired, I will say, and I felt like I was a role model for retirement. Schulman, now 68 years old, said at a Wall Street Journal event. Schulman had been on Verizon's board for years and saw the company at an inflection point. I also felt that the company had the ability to make that pivot, he said last year. If I didn't feel that, I wouldn't have taken the job. Boeing, meanwhile, extended its mandatory retirement age when it appointed then 64-year-old Kelly Ortberg as CEO in 2024. Ortberg ran one of Boeing's big suppliers, Rockwell Collins, until 2018, when it then merged with another aerospace manufacturer and eventually ended up part of RTX. He retired in 2021 but remained on the RTX board. Joe Ellen Posner, an associate professor of management at Santa Clara University, said there tend to be two types of retired CEOs who make a comeback. Those who remain active in business, either through board service or advisory roles, and those who simply realize they have little to do now that they are no longer running a company. There are some retired top executives who just have nothing else going on, Posner said. They're bored, and they don't have anyone telling them how great they are all the time. The results of experienced CEOs tend to vary. Research published by Spencer Stuart in 2020 showed that while nearly all of the experienced CEOs outperformed the market in their first role, only about 40% managed to do the same in subsequent positions. The challenges in transforming Cracker Barrel are also great, restaurant industry executives and management specialists said. I don't know whether he's going to find a magic formula because it's unclear if there is a magic formula, Posner said of Deno. At Bloomin' Brands, Deno rose to the top job after serving for years as the company's chief financial officer. He guided the company through the pandemic and made a then-prescient call to not furlough employees during the earliest days of COVID, helping restaurants to recover more quickly. The company stock, though, was roughly flat during his tenure. In an interview at the University of Michigan in 2024, Deno said he saw the job of the CEO as mostly focusing on culture. This shocks people, he said. I probably spend 60% of my time on culture and leadership and people selection. He added, If I don't have the right people working for me, I'm dead. George.
3: You know, see, reading together works so well because we spend so much time telling each other how great we are.
4: We do, George.
3: And, yes. it's deserved.
4: I think you do a nice job.
3: Medicare drug plan subsidy will end. It's written by Anna Wild Matthews. The Trump administration plans to end a subsidy program that helped hold down premiums for Medicare drug plans, a move that could leave many seniors facing higher rates for their prescription coverage next year. The move will eliminate a program that is giving insurance companies an estimated $3.6 billion in subsidies.

0: extra cost. He said subsidies weren't needed, and other policies that help hold down Part D costs also remain in place. We are stabilizing the market, so this bailout is no longer needed, said Mehmet Oz, the administrator of the Centers for Medicare and Medicaid Services, in a posting on social media. The Trump administration officials said that if the program had remained in effect next year, more than half of the subsidy money would have flowed to one company, United Health Group. The United Health spokesman said the company is, quote, committed to working with CMS, ensuring seniors have access to affordable prescription medicines. The average premium for a Part D plan was around $36 a month this year, according to KFF, a health policy nonprofit. The administration official said around 25% of Medicare Part D plan enrollees would see premiums for their plans stay flat or go down next year. Another 30% will have an increase of less than $10 to their monthly bill. For the remaining 45%, he said the increases are largely in the $11 to $20 range a month. Seniors should be able to find lower premiums if they switch plans, he said, adding affordable options are still available. Medicare drug coverage premiums are rising because the plans have been hit by growing expenses for GLP-1 medications and other specialty drugs. Changes implemented under 2022's Inflation Reduction Act also have pushed up premiums. The law reduced many Medicare enrollees' out-of-pocket expenses, but required insurers to shoulder more of the costs. Those pressures are expected to continue in 2027, and said Juliet Kabansky, Vice President at KFF. The Medicare Payment Advisory Commission, a federal watchdog agency, estimates the subsidy program, which was supposed to stabilize Part D, reduced the average Part D plan premium by about 40% in 2025. This year, it cut the average rate by an estimated 27%. Steve?
1: Growth is off the menu at Starbucks. 2 years ago, Starbucks investors were having a lousy day, following another depressing set of quarterly results. 2 weeks later, they had their best day ever. News of Brian Nichols hiring as chief executive boosted the coffee chain's market value by $20 billion, or more than 25% overnight. It's a testament to how disillusioned investors had become, but also to the former Chipotle's boss's Mr. Fix-It reputation. Now the buzz is wearing off. As Starbucks prepares to report fiscal third quarter earnings Wednesday, one financial figure looks much better than in July 2024. Global comparable store sales rose 6.2% in the second quarter, and analysts at UBS think they could have risen about 7% during the third. The same figure was negative 3% in the quarter before Nicole took over. Look past that, though, and a key ingredient is in short supply, profits. Analyst expectations for earnings per share this fiscal year have dropped by more than half since Nicole's arrival. The chain's trailing 12-month operating margin is one-third lower. Improving Starbucks isn't cheap. A modest fiscal second-quarter margin improvement had much to do with temporary factors, less drag from store opening costs, and the accounting treatment of the China business being marked as held for sale. Nicole is a decisive leader and a seasoned operator. Selling a majority stake in those once promising Chinese operations and bringing the customer experience in North America closer to its roots may well have been among the best choices on an unappetizing menu. He has additional levers to pull, such as further upping its food game and attracting more customers in a typically slower afternoon. The chain's huge North American digital and physical presence are still unmatched. Unfortunately, it has lost a lot of its cachet. Starbucks became so efficient and impersonal, the customers began to wonder why they were paying a premium for something they could make at home, or at least get with more flair elsewhere. The Chinese experience shows how perceptions can change. Former boss Howard Schultz once expected Starbucks China to overtake the U.S. operation, but it lost its top spot and was forced to cut prices last summer in a market it had basically created. The value of the China business, including cash received and future licensing fees, was pegged at less than $14 billion, or about 10% of the company's current enterprise value. Around 19% of Starbucks cafes globally are in China. Counting China, the global store count has risen at one-third of its previous pace the past 2 years. Fewer net store openings make it easier for comparable store sales to rebound. There's a reason the stock has been stuck in neutral for 5 years.

0: 5 years, it's gone from pricing in a lot of growth to much less of it. George.
1: Thanks, Steve. Apple launches Klarna, K-L-A-R-N-A, leasing program. 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Apple launched a new product leasing program with Klarna that will allow customers to pay monthly for new devices and then return, upgrade, or buy them. The program, dubbed Apple Upgrade, will offer 12 and 24-month leasing options for iPhone and Apple Watch, and 24 and 36-month terms for Mac and iPad. Klarna, the buy-now, pay-later company, will provide the leasing options. The announcement comes a month after Apple raised prices on some of its devices because of soaring memory and chip storage costs. The leasing program prices start at $17.99 a month for iPhone, $11.99 for Apple Watch, $24.99 for Mac, and $11.99 for iPad, Apple said Tuesday. At the end of the lease agreement, customers can return the product, get an upgrade, or buy the product for a one-time fee. The leasing initiative replaces Apple's previous iPhone upgrade program, which was limited to phones. The pricing structure is different. It could mean customers pay less each month. For instance, an iPhone 17 Pro previously cost $57 a month for 2 years, with the customer owning the device at the end of the term. Now customers can pay $32 a month for 2 years for the same device, then pay a one-time fee if they want to keep it. In the now discontinued program, customers had to pay for Apple Care coverage. In the new program, purchasing Apple Care is optional. Shares of both the iPhone maker and Klarna increased Tuesday. John Ternus is set to take over from Tim Cook as Apple CEO on September 1, just before the company is expected to announce a new foldable iPhone to compete with rival models already on the market. Cook warned last month that higher prices for iPhones would be inevitable due to the surging costs of memory and storage chips. Increased demand for memory and storage chips from artificial intelligence companies has raised costs so much that Apple would have to raise device prices substantially to turn a profit. Apple last month raised Mac and iPad prices by $200 or more on some models. Steve.
0: This is the Review and Outlook column that appears regularly in the Wall Street Journal. The FDA deep state strikes back. The Food and Drug Administration bureaucracy can be as combative and entrenched as any in Washington. This week, the agency is trying to sink promising new therapies for late-stage melanoma and Duchenne muscular dystrophy. President Trump pushed out Marty Makary and his deputy, Vinod Prasad, this spring in large part because they had scuttled treatments for life-threatening and rare diseases. We've chronicled over the past year how the agency repeatedly moved the goalposts for approving treatments and nitpicked trial results. The FDA, under Acting Commissioner Kyle Diamantis, in recent months appeared to be turning around. The agency is reconsidering many treatments rejected by the previous regime and has scheduled public hearings with outside experts to review medicines. Alas, it now appears that FDA bureaucrats who share Dr. Prasad's hostility toward innovative treatments are digging in. The FDA this week released briefing documents prepared by staff ahead of advisory meetings for Repulamine's melanoma immunotherapy Thursday and Capricor's therapeutics cell therapy for Duchenne Wednesday that resurrect the agency's specious reasons for previously rejecting the treatments. This is a nasty effort to influence the outside experts, many of whom aren't intimately familiar with the treatments or diseases. Consider Repulamine's RPI, which the agency's original review panel recommended for approval after its trial showed that a third of metastatic patients who received the treatment after the cancer progressed on other immunotherapies went into remission. Tumors vanished in 1 of 6. Melanoma specialists heralded the results as unprecedented, yet Dr. Prasad overruled the staff. When his rejection sparked an uproar among patients and physicians, he selected a new staff panel for political cover. No surprise, the panel agreed with him and concocted pretexts to kill the treatment. For instance, the staff opined that many biopsies had zapped the tumors. If only biopsies had such miraculous effects. This week, briefing documents repeat such absurdities and manipulates the data to claim that the drug doesn't work. Staff excluded from the efficacy calculation patients who had RP1 rejected in all of their tumors, but only from the numerator and not denominator. The arithmetic trick reduced RPI's response rate from 33.6% to 15.7%. The staff acknowledged that patients who received and benefited from RP1 lived a median of 30.6 months without cancer progressing versus 4.4 months on their prior immunotherapy. You don't need a high school diploma to discern this as a treatment benefit. Yet the FDA said it found this comparison to be uninterpretable. About half of patients with metastatic melanoma will get worse on first-line immunotherapies within a year, at which point they have scant options. That doesn't concern FDA staffers, who persist in their insistence that replulamine should have run a randomized controlled trial that would have taken years and been unethical because some desperate patients would have received a placebo. Meanwhile, the agency last summer scuttled Capricor's treatment for patients with advanced Duchenne muscular dystrophy because it claimed its randomized controlled trial for patients was too small to determine definitively that the treatment worked. Capricor resubmitted its application in February with the results from a larger placebo-controlled trial of mostly wheelchair-bound boys. This trial showed the treatment showed decline in patients' ability to use their arms by 54% and weakening their cardiac muscles by 91%. The staff accused Capricor of twisting the data. The FDA claims Capricor changed the methodology for its planned statistical analysis after the trial began, so its results should be ignored. Capricor said it adjusted the methodology after expanding the number of patients in its trial based on feedback it had earlier received from the FDA. Capricor also said it revised the methodology before unblinding patients and knowing the trial results. Never mind. The FDA claims patients in the trial weren't truly blinded because side effects would have caused them to suspect they were receiving a placebo. FDA says this would have somehow resulted in less cardiac atrophy on MRIs. Really? The company last year complained that it was blindsided by the FDA rejection after having followed the agency's guidance. Is the bureaucracy retaliating now because the company spoke out? The FDA has long had a bureaucratic culture of control that doesn't abide public criticism. Dr. Prasad made it worse by driving out division leaders and staffers who didn't share his anti-industry dogmatism. The result is a leadership vacuum. We hope the experts this week aren't swayed by the bureaucracy kill shots, which underscore why the FDA needs permanent leaders who share the president's right-to-try principles. George.
1: Thanks, Steve. UPS raises outlook for year as restructure push pays off. It's written by Connor Hart. United Parcel Service is wrapping up a years-long restructuring, which Chief Executive Carol Tomei says has structurally reset its operations. The company has removed billions of dollars worth of costs from the business, in part by phasing out roughly half of its lower-margin Amazon volumes and focusing instead on higher-quality shipments. UPS also has cut tens of thousands of delivery driver and warehouse worker roles. We now have a leaner, more automated, more agile network that will deliver operating leverage as volume grows, Tomei said on a call with analysts Tuesday. UPS said its restructuring efforts are bearing fruit, lifting its outlook for the year after revenue climbed in the second quarter. Profit fell sharply, though, hurt by a large after-tax charge tied to the company's workforce reduction initiatives, as well as higher fuel costs stemming from the war in the Middle East. Shares slid 6.5% to $105.66 in Tuesday's trading. Looking ahead, UPS said it would focus on growing premium volumes, pivoting its core network strategy towards small and medium-sized businesses, as well as healthcare and B2B customers. Company plans to continue investing in radio frequency identification, or RFID, technology. UPS is embedding RFID tags into shipping labels, and installing RFID sensors on delivery trucks, moves it said will increase visibility throughout its small package delivery network, while also improving delivery accuracy and reducing the manual labor needed to scan individual parcels. These capabilities are generating rich, real-time data about the packages in our network, Tomei said. Steve.
0: PayPal says it's open to a potential deal. However, company remains focused on turnaround. Revenue rises 5% in quarter. Article by Dean Seale and Elias Shishkal. PayPal bumped up its profitability forecast Tuesday and signaled an openness to a potential deal if it comes at the right price. In its first earnings release since receiving a takeover offer from rival fintech Stripe and buyout firm Advent International, the company said it now expects transaction margin dollars to grow this year to around $15.6 billion from $15.5 billion in 2025. PayPal had previously said the metric, a key measure of profitability, would decline slightly in 2026. Management declined to comment specifically on Stripe's proposal, which values the company at $53 billion. Chief Executive Enrique Lores instead said that the company would evaluate all opportunities to maximize shareholder value. Our board and management team are open and have a clear responsibility to objectively evaluate every opportunity that is presented to us, compare it with our own plan, and choose the option that creates more value, Lores said. For now, the company is focused on its turnaround strategy, the CEO said. We have a very clear view of the value that we can create in the coming years, he said. Shares rose 4% to $58.32 on Tuesday's trading. Stripe and Advent have offered to buy the company at $60.50 a share. Lores, the former CEO of HP, assumed PayPal's top job in March, succeeding former CEO Alex Chriss. He quickly shuffled PayPal's operations into three distinct business lines and said the company will accelerate its adoption of artificial intelligence. PayPal also plans to lay off 20% of staff over the next 2 to 3 years in a cost-cutting push, the Wall Street Journal reported in May. PayPal on Tuesday said Lori's strategy is beginning to bear fruit. It highlighted growth in Venmo and Braintree, as well as PayPal's debit card and buy now, pay later businesses. The company said it expects to hit $400 million in gross run rate savings this year and is on track to reach Lori's goal of $1.5 billion in gross run rate savings over the next 2 to 3 years. The company reported second quarter profit of $1.1 billion or $1.25 a share, down from $1.26 billion or $1.29 a share a year earlier. PayPal said it now expects full-year adjusted earnings of $5.38 a share. It had previously forecasted adjusted earnings would fall by low single digits or inflect slightly positive compared with $5.31 a share a year earlier. Analysts are expecting adjusted earnings to stay flat at $5.31 a share. For the current third quarter, the company said it expects a low single-digit decline in adjusted earnings with slightly positive growth in transaction margin dollars. George.
1: Thanks, Steve. Ford lifts view even after sales fall. It's written by Ryan Felton. Ford Motors revenue fell in the second quarter amid declining U.S. sales. The automaker is nonetheless upbeat about the auto industry. The Dearborn, Michigan company on Tuesday raised its full-year profit forecast and said it is confident Americans would continue to buy pricey big pickup trucks and sport utility vehicles that dominate its lineup. We play only where we have real competitive advantage or we can build one, and we're ruthless about where we put our money, said Ford Chief Executive Jim Farley in a call Tuesday with analysts. Every dollar must earn durable returns and drive profitable growth. Ford shares were up 7% in after-hours trading following its second quarter financial results Tuesday. The automaker raised its full-year outlook on earnings before interest and taxes to between $10 and $11 billion, up from $8.5 to $10.5 billion. Ford sales in the first half of 2026 were down nearly 10% compared with the year prior. The automaker continues to recover from a supplier fire that affected pickup production while fewer Americans overall are buying new vehicles. Ford reported a second quarter loss of $1.33 billion, with costs largely tied to the end of a joint electric vehicle battery venture with SK Group and other electric vehicle program cancellations. Stripping out certain one-time items, the company reported adjusted earnings of 42 cents a share. Analysts polled by FactSet were expecting adjusted earnings of 36 cents a share. Steve?
0: From the Herd in the Street section of today's Wall Street Journal, Which tech giant will blink first on AI spending? Investors are practically begging AI's big spenders to blink. Who will be first? Markets are making the option of pulling in the reins, or at least keeping capital spending steady, tantalizing. Google parent Alphabet stock fell almost 7% after it reported quarterly earnings last week that included a $10 billion hike in capital spending to around $200 billion this year. The spending put Alphabet into free cash flow negative territory for the first time since its IPO a couple of decades ago. Investors weren't kind to Tesla either. While its outlays on AI are nothing compared with those of big tech, an upgrade to $5.8 billion of spending in the second quarter put investors on edge. Tesla's stock was down about 12% the following day. These developments make this week all the more interesting. Microsoft and Meta Platforms, two other top AI spenders, report quarterly results on Wednesday. Both have big spending plans and big ambitions, but both know that investors are skittish about spending a spending surge that is yet to deliver returns good enough to justify the outlays. Meta may have the biggest incentive to back down. Lacking a cloud computing operation or a corporate software franchise, it has fewer ways than its peers to translate today's AI spending into tomorrow's revenue. It is more financially stretched. Its debt-to-equity ratio is higher than Microsoft or Alphabet's, and it is unclear how it can keep raising spending without borrowing a ton more. Meta's AI strategy, moreover, has been all over the place, marked by technical missteps and delays, frequent reorganizations and leadership changes. In its other non-social media pursuits, from virtual reality headsets to smart Ray-Ban glasses, involve lots of spending but not much in the way of financial returns. Meta should choose pursuits where it's making good returns and ditch the others. Needham analyst Laura Martin said in a note on Friday, "We believe Meta's strategy diffusion wastes shareholder capital," she wrote. History suggests investors could force Meta's hand. Back in 2022, when the company was spending heavily on the so-called metaverse, it reported dismal third-quarter results. Its Reality Labs unit, which houses its VR hardware efforts, had a $9.4 billion operating loss in the first 9 months of the year. The company's stock lost almost one quarter of its value the following day. Meta responded by laying off staff at Reality Labs and cutting costs, although the unit continued to lose money at a rapid clip as it shifted toward AI. It is increasingly possible to envision a similar scenario if investors punish Meta over the further hikes in capital spending. At the same time, Meta chief Mark Zuckerberg is a true believer in AI. Unless others are already doing so, it won't be easy for him to close Meta's pocketbook. George.
1: World Cup ads lift Coca-Cola's results. It's written by Catherine Hamilton. Coca-Cola boosted its earnings outlook after the company's marketing efforts, including its World Cup campaign, helped drive volume despite consumer caution. The beverage conglomerate's advertising efforts before and during soccer's World Cup helped fuel a 5% increase in overall case volume in the second quarter. Executives said the growth came even as customers are worried about rising prices. While the external environment remains uncertain, our strong first-half performance and business flexibility give us confidence, Chief Financial Officer John Murphy told investors. Coca-Cola said it expects adjusted earnings per share to increase 9 to 10% during the full year, up from the previous guidance of 8% to 9% growth. Profit increased 16% to $1.03 a share in the second quarter. Stripping out certain one-time items, adjusted per-share earnings were 97 cents, ahead of the 93 cents anticipated by analysts. Thanks so much for listening. Please be sure to join us again tomorrow for another edition of the Wall Street Journal. Have a great day.

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1: This is Ann reading from the Washington Post on Wednesday, July 29th. Asylum seekers could be sent directly to deportation court under new rule by Maria Sacchetti. The Trump administration launched a plan Tuesday to channel hundreds of thousands of asylum seekers directly into deportation proceedings, a change that some attorneys said could lead to people being removed from the United States without a hearing. Trump officials introduced a rule designed to reduce the 1.4 million asylum cases pending in U.S. Citizenship and Immigration Services, USCIS, the Department of Homeland Security agency that processes immigration applications, by nearly a third. The rule took effect immediately before the public could weigh in. In the past, asylum seekers who entered the U.S. legally or were never charged with an immigration violation had the opportunity to apply for refuge in an office before a trained asylum officer. The officer could refer them to immigration court for removal proceedings if they were rejected, or allow them to continue proceedings and potentially get on a path to obtaining U.S. citizenship. Under the new rule, officials say as many as 724,000 cases could be transferred directly to one of the Justice Department's immigration judges. Trump officials have empowered judges to dismiss certain cases without a hearing, so attorneys say it is possible that many asylum seekers will be deported without a chance to be heard. The Trump official said in a statement that the rule is necessary because the asylum system is facing a crisis. For far too long, the asylum system has been exploited for purposes of delay and work authorization, not legitimate claims of protection, USCIS Director Joseph B. Edlow said in a statement. America's asylum system exists to protect individuals who genuinely fear persecution, and this rule will help ensure that resources are directed to the timely adjudication of those claims instead of those seeking to use the system as a loophole. The measure is the latest means through which the Trump administration has sought to transform the asylum system. President Donald Trump, in one of his first acts in office, barred asylum seekers' entry into the United States by declaring an invasion at the U.S.-Mexico border. He has also targeted those who are already living inside the U.S., including hundreds of thousands of people who probably arrived legally and followed the rules to apply for asylum. Trump officials are preparing to terminate work permits for Haitians and Syrians in the coming days after the Supreme Court enabled officials to allow their temporary protected status to expire. If those immigrants also applied for asylum and their cases are referred to the courts, lawyers say, the threat of deportation could be imminent. It's all part of a plan to take legal people and make them illegal, said Ira Kurzban, one of the attorneys who represented Haitians in the case that went to the Supreme Court. That's what they've essentially done. The United States is a signatory to the 1967 United Nations Protocol on Refugees, which prohibits member countries from expelling immigrants to nations where they face serious threats to their lives. Trump officials, Kurzban said, are betraying that principle and turning the asylum system into a joke. At a 30,000-foot level, it sure looks like a deportation machine, he said. Trump officials argue that smugglers have exploited the U.S. asylum system, flooding it with weak applications so that immigrants may live and work legally in the United States as their cases drag through the system. Asylum creates a path to U.S. permanent residency and eventually citizenship. To be eligible, applicants must show that they face persecution in their homeland based on their race, religion, nationality, political opinion, or another trait that makes them a specific target. They also must pass background checks and apply within 1 year of arrival. The more than 400,000 pending asylum cases before USCIS that could be sent to deportation proceedings largely involve individuals who filed for refuge after being in the United States for more than a year, officials said in announcing the rule. Federal law says asylum seekers must apply within a year of arriving, and officials contend that most late applicants referred to immigration judges in the past few years have been ineligible for exception to that requirement. Advocates for immigrants have long argued that people fleeing for their lives are not well-versed in the intricacies and deadlines of U.S. immigration laws, and note that the immigration courts do not assign them public defenders. Sometimes bona fide applications are filed late, they say, and federal law allows judges to overlook that in extraordinary cases. Though the new rule took effect immediately Tuesday, USCIS said it will accept public comments and later issue a final rule with its responses. Washington gathers to mourn Lindsey Graham at Washington National Cathedral funeral. By Theodore Meyer, Liam Bowman, and Maya Nemi. President Donald Trump hailed the late Senator Lindsey Graham, Republican South Carolina, as one of the great figures in Senate history during a funeral Tuesday at Washington National Cathedral that drew heads of state and much of official Washington. Israeli Prime Minister Benjamin Netanyahu and Ukrainian President Volodymyr Zelensky were among the leaders who attended the funeral for Graham, who died suddenly July 11th of an aortic dissection. The two-hour funeral, the first of two services for Graham, took place hours before the Senate voted to advance long-stalled legislation sanctioning Russia that Graham fought to pass. Senator Darlene Graham, Republican South Carolina, the late senator's sister, who was appointed by South Carolina Governor Henry McMaster, Republican, to serve the final months of Graham's term, sat across from Trump in the front row. Trump described Graham as involved in seemingly everything that happened in Washington for decades, a veteran legislator liked by virtually everyone, Republican or Democrat, though he veered from his prepared remarks to admit that not everyone loved Graham, whom he called a tough cookie. He praised Graham for his impassioned defense of Supreme Court Justice Brett M. Kavanaugh during Kavanaugh's 2018 Senate confirmation hearing, when he denounced Democrats' handling of sexual assault allegations against Kavanaugh as a charade. "I believe it was Lindsey, perhaps finest hour," Trump said. Trump's own relationship with Graham got off to a rough start in 2016 when they were running for president. Trump recalled reciting Graham's cell phone number, 202-228-0292, at a rally in retaliation for a comment that Graham made, causing Graham's phone to explode with calls. "That was the beginning of a friendship, in a way," Trump said. "But it was Lindsey who had the last laugh, because while I blew up his phone for one day, we became great friends, and Lindsey did not stop calling me for the next 10 years. Fox News host Sean Hannity and Emily Boggs Roberts, one of Graham's nieces, also spoke. Tony Perkins, a politically involved pastor who leads the Family Research Council, Marjorie Dannenfelser, a prominent anti-abortion activist, and Reverend Franklin Graham gave readings. Hannity said that Graham's hawkish foreign policy views mean that he was often unfairly characterized as a warmonger, a perception that Trump himself reinforced in his remarks when he quipped that he never saw a war that he didn't like. Only his true friends would understand that, Trump said, but he wanted it for the good of our country. Graham was a vocal advocate for Ukraine as well as an influential voice in convincing Trump to strike Iran. The impact of his foreign policy views could be seen in two small groups that gathered outside the National Cathedral during his funeral, one who came to honor him, the other to protest. About two dozen people who described themselves as members of the Freedom Movement for Iran brandished lion and sun flags, a symbol of the Iranian opposition. One of them, Varjavand Aryaban, described Graham as one of the few senators that stood by Iranian people until freedom. A second group held an enormous Palestinian flag and black posters emblazoned with Graham's past praise for Netanyahu. Dahlia, who declined to share her last name due to fear of doxing, said she would not typically protest a funeral, but she said she felt compelled to show up to oppose Netanyahu. A second funeral will be held Wednesday in Columbia, South Carolina, with a procession from the State House to First Baptist Church. Graham will be buried in a private ceremony in Pickens County. Tuesday's funeral was preceded by a ceremony in the Capitol Rotunda on Tuesday morning, during which Vice President J.D. Vance and dozens of lawmakers from both parties gathered to remember Graham. Senate Majority Leader John Thune, Republican South Dakota, who served with Graham for almost all of Graham's more than 23 years in the Senate, described him as a towering figure here in the Senate and on the international stage. Thune hailed Graham's relationship with foreign leaders and his anti-abortion advocacy, as well as a sense of humor that made him Republican senators' first call when they gathered for dinner. There was no one, no one who took his job more seriously than Lindsey Graham, Thune said, but also no one was more capable of cracking up a room. The Capitol ceremony drew most senators along with a handful of House members. Former House Speaker Kevin McCarthy stood next to Representative Chris Smith, New Jersey, one of the few remaining House Republicans who served with Graham during his 8 years in the House before his election to the Senate in 2002. What made Lindsey exceptional was his ability to work on difficult issues while maintaining personal relationships with people who disagreed with him, Representative Sherry Biggs, Republican South Carolina, said. She also referenced Graham's critics, praising his skill at outsmarting the trolls, the armchair critics, and the keyboard warriors. Vance, who served 2 years with Graham in the Senate before he became vice president, described him as impossible not to like because of his deep interest in people from all walks of life, from heads of state to waiters. Vance recalled clashing with Graham over Ukraine at a lunch with Senate Republicans and telling his staff afterward that he doubted Graham would support a rail bill that Vance was working on. Instead, he later learned that Graham was pushing to pass his bill even though he didn't care about the issue. That was the kind of colleague he could be, a person who argued with or fought with 1 minute, but behind the scenes, without collecting an ounce of credit, was working for you and working for the things you cared about in the next, Vance said. Several cabinet members also attended the ceremony, including Homeland Security Secretary Mark Wayne Mullen, who served with Graham in the Senate before his confirmation. Senate Minority Leader Chuck Schumer, Democrat, New York, presented a wreath with Thune in a show of bipartisanship. Senator John Fetterman, Democrat, Pennsylvania, who typically wears a hoodie and gym shorts in the halls of the Senate, made a rare appearance in a suit and tie. The Capitol ceremony took place as Trump and Zelensky met at the White House. Both men were close to Graham, who worked to help repair their relationship after a fractious Oval Office meeting last year. The Senate voted 86-12 hours after Graham's funeral to advance a bill that Graham had championed to impose new sanctions on Russia and its allies to help Ukraine in its war efforts. Graham worked for more than a year to pass the bill. Darlene Graham introduced a revised version with Senator Richard Blumenthal, Democrat, Connecticut, days after taking office, renamed the Lindsey O. Graham Sanctioning Russia Act of 2026. Zelensky watched part of the vote to advance it from the Senate gallery, sitting between Senators John Barrasso, Republican Wyoming, and Roger Wicker, Republican Mississippi. Graham's funeral also coincides with Tuesday's filing deadline in the Republican primary for his Senate seat. Darlene Graham, whom Trump has endorsed, is running for the seat, along with Representatives Ralph Norman and Russell Fry. Former South Carolina Governor Mark Sanford and Mark Lynch, a businessman whom Graham defeated in the Republican primary in June, among others. Norman and Fry both attended the Capitol ceremony. Graham was the first sitting senator to die since Dianne Feinstein, the California Democrat who died in 2023. Graham was a singular figure in the Senate. He was close with Trump, but was willing to cooperate with Democrats and won the respect of senators who vehemently disagreed with. I had a million disagreements with Lindsey on these very issues, but I kind of valued the fact that he always placed a real importance on the role of America in the world, Senator Tim Kaine, Democrat, Virginia, a leading critic of the war in Iran that Graham strongly supported, told reporters Monday. Fewer and fewer senators take that on as a part of their job description. Lindsey Graham's death leaves Trump reflecting on his own mortality. By Dan Diamond. Donald Trump did not expect Lindsey Graham to die first. At 71, Graham was nearly a decade younger than the president and had remained an energetic presence in Washington and around the world until the end. His sudden death this month rattled the president, according to Trump's public remarks and two people familiar with his private comments. In the days that followed, Trump returned repeatedly to the loss, publicly marveling at how someone so active could be gone, privately musing on whether the senator's punishing travel schedule had contributed, and searching for answers in family history and genetics. For Trump, Graham was a friend and golf partner who had become one of the constants of his political life, someone who shared his relentless work ethic and served as one of the president's loudest champions in the Senate. Trump delivered a eulogy for the South Carolina Republican on Tuesday afternoon at Washington National Cathedral. He was a tough cookie, frankly, but he was beautiful, Trump said as he veered from his prepared remarks. He also shared self-deprecating stories such as losing to Graham in golf and admitting that he was wrong to publicly share Graham's personal cell phone number in a fit of anger on a rally stage in 2015. I did something that I shouldn't have done. I shared his personal cell phone number with millions of people, Trump said. But it was Lindsey who had the last laugh because while I blew up his phone all for one day, we became great friends, and Lindsey did not stop calling me for the next 10 years. The president, who was restrained on Tuesday, has had 2 weeks to reflect on Graham's death after initially struggling to process it. I said, "You guys, I just can't believe it," Trump told NBC's Meet the Press on July 12th, filling in for Graham, who had been scheduled to appear hours after the senator's death. The president also reflected on his friend's energy and enthusiasm for his work. "I thought he was just going to live forever," Trump told NBC. In subsequent interviews, the president connected Graham's death to a family history of heart disease. His father died just about at the same age, Trump told Newsmax on July 13th. "I'm a believer in racehorse theory," he said, invoking the idea that traits such as strength and stamina are inherited. In private, the president wrestled with the loss, too. The often high-energy Trump was subdued in the wake of Graham's death and asked others if the senator's travels, with Graham returning to the United States from Ukraine shortly before dying, could have taken a toll, the people said. Unlike other lawmakers, such as Senator Mitch McConnell, Republican Kentucky, who has been publicly dealing with medical issues and has been hospitalized for 6 weeks, Graham had been highly visible and actively campaigning before his death, adding to the shock for Trump and other administration officials, said the people who spoke on the condition of anonymity to talk about the president's private interactions. The White House swiftly lowered its flags to half-staff and released a compilation of Trump's comments on Graham. Trump, an inveterate political animal, did not abandon his political priorities as he mourned. He called on the Senate to pass an industry-friendly cryptocurrency bill in honor of Graham, who had not sponsored the legislation. The bill remains stalled, with Democrats saying it does not go far enough to regulate Trump and other officials' crypto holdings. But a president who prides himself on his relentless motion stopped for a moment to reflect. In interviews, he reminisced about how Graham competed with him for the 2016 GOP presidential nomination before eventually becoming an ally, fought for the confirmation of Supreme Court Justice Brett M. Kavanaugh, and frequently served as the president's emissary to Democrats who didn't like Trump but could engage with Graham. Everything for him was about work, Trump told Fox and Friends on July 13th, before bestowing one of the highest compliments on Graham. He was good on TV. A lot of people can't do it at all. A lot of people, when the camera goes on, they are terrible. I see it all the time. I watch people, Trump said. Most people aren't very good, and he did it, and he did it with pride, and he did it because he loved our country. A preliminary medical report found that Graham died of a torn aorta. His sudden passing came on the eve of the two-year anniversary of the assassination attempt on Trump in Butler, Pennsylvania, where his survival probably came down to a matter of centimeters. Had Trump turned his head in a different direction, a bullet could have hit his head rather than his ear. That near-death experience prompted its own period of reflection. Trump told Newsmax on July 13th that he has repeatedly reviewed the video. "I watch it all the time," he said, again crediting his survival to divine intervention. "The whole thing is a miracle." Trump has continued to face threats to his life, including an Iranian-linked threat that led to him to switch planes on July 8th, the New York Times reported earlier this month, several days before Graham's death. "Because of the position I'm in, I've done quite a lot of research into the word assassination, terrible word, and they go after consequential presidents," Trump told CBS in April after an attempted shooting at the White House Correspondents Association dinner, which prompted Trump and other senior officials to evacuate the event. "I wasn't worried. I understand life. We live in a crazy world." The White House did not respond to questions about Trump's grief or thoughts of his own vulnerability. Senator Lindsey Graham was a dear friend to the president, Press Secretary Caroline Leavitt said in a statement. In his eulogy, Trump mused on the afterlife and Graham's place in it, saying that the senator had withstood every last test before reaching heaven. "I think I know where he is, and I think he's up there," Trump said. "I think he's watching us." Senate confirms Jay Clayton as new intelligence czar. By Noah Robertson and Warren P. Strobel. The Senate confirmed Jay Clayton as the Director of National Intelligence Tuesday, ending the tenure of Bill Pulte, a housing official and Trump loyalist who held the role for more than a month. The 51-47 vote was more partisan than expected after Trump nominated Clayton in June. Many Democrats initially welcomed the pick and signaled they would support him. But their attitude changed after Clayton's July confirmation hearing, where multiple Democrats pressed him to acknowledge that Joe Biden won the 2020 presidential election. Clayton repeatedly said that Biden had been certified as the victor, but declined to answer the question directly. The question became a flashpoint for Democrats concerned about President Donald Trump's use of the intelligence community to further his baseless claims that the 2020 election was rigged. Clayton previously served as the U.S. Attorney for the Southern District of New York and chaired the Securities and Exchange Commission during the first Trump administration. His background has been less controversial than that of Pulte, who used his time leading the Federal Housing Finance Agency to further allegations of mortgage fraud against Trump's perceived political enemies. But some Democrats have still argued that Clayton, like Pulte, lacked the national security experience required by law for the position. The Director of National Intelligence oversees the 18 agencies that span the U.S. intelligence community. Lawmakers established the role after the 9/11 terrorist attacks to try to prevent future lapses in intelligence sharing and interagency coordination. Pulte used his 5 weeks as acting intelligence chief to cut positions in the office of the Director of National Intelligence, fulfilling Trump's desire to vastly reduce its size. Since June 1st, the Washington Post has reported he has eliminated about 200 jobs within the ODNI. Pulte said in a posting on X on Tuesday that he had conducted a fifth and near final round of terminations, an approximately 30% staff reduction from weeks ago. ODNI has shrunk from around 2,000 people at the start of Trump's second term to less than 1,300. The workforce's precise size is classified. Clayton will take over an organization that has endured near nonstop upheaval in recent weeks since the departure of former DNI Tulsi Gabbard in mid-June. Morale is low, former senior officials have said, noting that fear that ODNI's recent politicized leadership and the firing of veteran analysts have discouraged independent analysis that clashes with White House narratives. Clayton's confirmation could unlock a deal to renew Section 702 of the Foreign Intelligence Surveillance Act, a warrantless spy program that lapsed for the first time in June after Democrats protested Pulte's temporary appointment and voted down the legislation. Civil libertarians and privacy advocates have long opposed the tool, arguing it needs firmer guardrails to protect American citizens from government surveillance. Lawmakers from both parties had sought to accelerate Clayton's confirmation hearing in June to avoid having Pulte ever step into the acting director role. Trump abruptly canceled the previously scheduled session only hours before it was set to begin, instructing Clayton not to appear. The president instead called on the Senate to pass a voting restrictions bill and threatened to blockade future legislation without it. The Senate has not yet done so. Netanyahu returns to a skeptical Trump as Iran war grinds on. By Michael Birnbaum. Israeli Prime Minister Benjamin Netanyahu met President Donald Trump on Tuesday as the two leaders managed a widening gap about how to manage the war in Iran 5 months after they jointly launched a regime change effort. It was the leaders' first in-person meeting since the February offensive, after Netanyahu convinced Trump the time was right for an attack. Since then, a war that was promised to last weeks has dragged on even as Trump has searched for an exit. Hardline members of the Iranian regime have entrenched their rule, and there is no clear path to an end as Iran continues to throttle shipping through a vital choke point, driving up global energy prices, and late Tuesday hitting U.S. forces in the region with a large-scale drone attack that was met with an immediate response. Trump has signaled daylight with Netanyahu, saying they were largely, but not totally, aligned on Iran as he seeks a diplomatic path forward despite Israeli desires to press a new offensive. Trump said little publicly about the encounter on Tuesday, a marked shift for a man who until recently reveled in the spectacle of impromptu Oval Office news conferences. But before the two men met, Trump flashed irritation at Israeli reports that Netanyahu planned to show him intelligence of an alleged new Iranian activity at Pickaxe Mountain, an underground site believed to be a hard-to-reach shelter for Iran's nuclear program. "I heard Bibi announce that," Trump told Fox and Friends on Tuesday, referring to the Israeli leader Nick by his nickname. "I said, why don't you just tell it to me? Why do you have to announce it to the world?" Trump's only readout of Tuesday's encounter came many hours later. "Had a very good meeting. Obviously, many important subjects were discussed," he posted on his social media account. In the United States, the war has been increasingly unpopular with the middle-of-the-road voters who will determine control of Congress in November, as gas prices have surged. Netanyahu, meanwhile, faces October elections and has long told his voters that only he can manage close U.S. relations. A fractured relationship with Trump is a danger to him. Emblematic of Trump's increasingly dismissive attitude toward Israel, he also wants to sell advanced F-35 fighter jets to Turkey and may also allow Saudi Arabia to develop nuclear power, dismissing Israeli concerns that each choice could worsen their security situation. Netanyahu said after the meeting that the encounter was excellent. It's not just lip service. The conversation was about full partnership of mutual support with an understanding of the shared goal to ensure that Iran will not have nuclear weapons and also other goals, he said. The issue of Pickaxe Mountain was not raised in the meeting between Trump and Netanyahu. Tzipi Hotaveli, head of public diplomacy in Netanyahu's office, told the Washington Post. Trump in recent days has been unusually willing to acknowledge their divisions. We have a little difference, but pretty close, Trump said Monday about Netanyahu's approach to Tehran. Iran took a beating over the last 14 days, and they asked us very nicely, please stop, let's meet, and that's where we are right now. We'll see what happens. If we don't make a deal, we go back to the same thing. Noting that Israel wouldn't survive without us, Trump said that nobody tells me what we should be selling or not. Turkey has been a tremendous ally for me. Before Tuesday, Netanyahu had already met with Trump in the White House 7 times this term, more than any other world leader. Ahead of the war with Iran, the Israeli leader successfully appealed to Trump's sense of himself as a historic figure, one who could finally resolve the 47-year challenge of Iran's theocratic leadership. But the regime in Tehran has proved far more durable than Netanyahu suggested, leading to frustration in the Oval Office. Days into the conflict, Trump noted the intense Israeli attacks on senior Iranian leadership killed many of the people Washington had identified as potentially more moderate alternatives. On Monday, Trump referred to Netanyahu in the past tense, perhaps forecasting his expectation for the election. Bibi has been great. I'm not going to say he was a wartime prime minister. He did very well together, Trump told reporters on Air Force One as he traveled to Michigan. Netanyahu traveled this week to Washington for the Trump meeting and to attend the funeral of Senator Lindsey Graham, Republican South Carolina, a firm ally of Israel who favored maximum military force against Tehran. One way or the other, they have to end their nuclear program, Netanyahu told Fox News on Sunday, ahead of his trip to the United States. Trump has taken an on-again, off-again approach to diplomacy with Iran, signing an interim deal with Tehran last month to reopen the Strait of Hormuz that collapsed within weeks and plunged the two sides into a renewed round of fighting. At the time he signed the deal, he said that he was worried about the consequences of continued fighting for the global economy. He said that he didn't want to be remembered like Herbert Hoover, the president who was in office at the start of the Great Depression. But managing the conflict has proven to be not fully within his control. Iran has a say, and on Tuesday, hours after the Oval Office meeting with Netanyahu, it struck. U.S. forces in the Middle East intercepted multiple ballistic missiles on Thursday that Iran had fired at American personnel there, the U.S. military said, later saying that it had joined with Saudi forces to attack Iran-backed groups in Iraq. It was a reminder of the fragility of the situation, especially the involvement of the Saudi military, which opened the door to regional escalation. Both sides have reasons to contemplate a truce. Iranian leaders are battered by the economic pressure of a naval blockade and want to rebuild after months of U.S. airstrikes. Washington, meanwhile, is confronting dwindling stockpiles of advanced air defense missiles that have been eroded by Iran's far cheaper drones. Still, the landing path for a negotiated deal appears narrow. Iranian leaders have little desire to give up the nuclear program that they proved they can defend, and they see the ticking clock to the U.S. midterm elections in November, conscious that the economic pain of high energy prices will only add to their leverage over time. Trump also met Tuesday with Ukrainian President Volodymyr Zelensky, who has swung into the U.S. leader's good graces following a rocky resumption of their relationship last year. Zelensky has noted that Russia has been supplying assistance to Iran over the course of this year's conflict, as the two wars increasingly intertwine. Trump kept both meetings off camera, a shift from earlier encounters in which leaders have needed to play for public consumption as Trump has entertained questions from the media. The lower profile decision had the effect of depriving Netanyahu of television footage for his reelection campaign and also dampened potential flare-ups with Zelensky, whose first trip to the Oval Office last year was derailed by an argument with Trump that led to his ejection from the White House. After the meetings, Zelensky and Netanyahu's offices released photographs that showed friendly interaction with Trump. President Trump has concluded his meetings in the Oval Office with President Zelensky and Prime Minister Netanyahu. Both meetings were positive and productive, White House Press Secretary Karoline Leavitt wrote on X. Like Netanyahu, Zelensky traveled to Washington to pay respects to Graham, who had just returned from a visit to Kyiv when he died of an aortic dissection earlier this month.

was convicted of killing his ex-girlfriend's parents, Raymond and Martha Artzner, in 1987. Both had been sitting on death row for decades. Both were executed by lethal injection Tuesday at the Florida State Prison near Stark. Dockett, 68, died at 1:19 p.m., and Otacone, 80, died at 6:13 p.m., the Florida Department of Corrections said. It's the first time the state has carried out a double execution in 60 years, a decision by Governor Ron DeSantis that further cements Florida as the most active death penalty state in the nation. Since the Republican governor took office in 2019, the Florida Department of Corrections has executed 38 people, a rate that exceeds any other state's by a wide margin. Florida executed 19 people by lethal injection in 2025, accounting for 40% of the nation's executions and the most in 1 year in the state's history. A new record could be set in 2026. The next closest states, Texas, Alabama, and South Carolina, each executed 5 people in 2025, according to Death Penalty Information Center. Dockett was the 11th person executed so far this year in Florida. Otacone, the oldest person executed in Florida history, was the 12th. The Supreme Court earlier on Tuesday denied their request to halt the executions. I'd like to thank everyone who has worked on this case for everything they have done, Dorothy Tula, Teresa's mother, said in a statement. My family and I are glad this day is finally here because it's about justice for my daughter and remembering her, not just the man who stole her future. Dockett spoke no final words in the execution chamber, according to reporting from the Tampa Bay Times. 5 hours later, Otacone sat in the same room and apologized for what he had done, the Times reported. I know it don't mean much, but I'm sorry, the Times quoted him as saying, I never meant to do it, what I did. The increase in executions in Florida comes amid a new era in death penalty politics, with President Donald Trump issuing an executive order on the first day of his second term, ordering the Justice Department to prioritize capital punishment. The Trump administration has since lifted a Biden-era moratorium on federal executions, and the president directed federal prosecutors in Washington, D.C. to pursue the death penalty to the maximum degree practicable. Shortly before leaving office, President Joe Biden commuted the sentences of 37 of the 40 prisoners on federal death row. A Trump spokesman at the time criticized the move as a slap in the face to the victims, their families, and their loved ones. Americans' approval of the death penalty continues to decline to near record lows. A 2025 Gallup poll found that 52% of respondents were in favor of executing those convicted of murder, and 44% were opposed, the lowest favorability numbers since 1972, when the Supreme Court ruled in a landmark case that many state death penalty statutes were cruel and unusual. Lawmakers in 23 states and Washington, D.C. have abolished capital punishment, according to the Death Penalty Information Center, and the governors in 4 other states have paused executions for the duration of their terms. In the 27 states that still have capital punishment laws on the books, only about a dozen are actively carrying out executions. All but 2 of the states, Alabama and Florida, require a unanimous recommendation from the jury before a judge can issue a death sentence. In Florida, none of the 4 execution recommendations made this year was unanimous, said Grace Hanna, the executive director of Floridians for Alternatives to the Death Penalty, FADP. Even as Florida's decision makers are carrying out more executions than ever, Floridians don't share those feelings, Hanna said. We know that Americans overall are moving away from the death penalty. A spokesperson for DeSantis responded to a request for comment by referring questions to a news conference last year in which the governor addressed the rise in executions in Florida. In that news conference, DeSantis, a potential 2028 presidential candidate, said he signed few death warrants in his first term because he was getting adjusted to the job and then dealing with the coronavirus pandemic. Once that was settled, the governor said he wanted to be victim-driven in his approach to execution.

0: executions. We've heard from a lot of the family members of the victims over the years, DeSantis said. There's a saying, justice delayed is justice denied, and so I felt that I owed it to them to make sure this ran very smoothly and promptly. The governor told reporters he believed capital punishment could be a strong deterrent if the process was carried out more quickly. My view is it's an appropriate punishment for the worst offenders, DeSantis said. But I still have a responsibility to look at these cases and to be sure that the person's guilty, and if I honestly thought someone wasn't, I would not pull the trigger on it. Both Otricone's and Duckett's cases had legal and policy complexities that prompted advocates to call on state leaders and the courts to halt their killings. Since the day he was charged with Teresa Maccabee's rape and murder, Duckett maintained he was innocent. An officer for the Mascot Police Department, he was the only one on patrol the night the 11-year-old girl died. He had spotted her outside a convenience store talking to a teenage boy and some older men, according to court documents, and said he stopped to encourage both children to go home because it was late. Soon after, Teresa's mother reported her missing. Duckett collected a photo of the girl, made posters, and distributed them around town. The next morning, the girl's body was found in a nearby lake. Duckett was eventually convicted of sexual battery and first-degree murder, and a jury recommended the death penalty in an 8-4 vote. Duckett spent the decades since filing numerous appeals. Along the way, much of the prosecution's case had been called into question, including false testimony, allegations from key witnesses, and limited physical evidence tying Duckett to the crime. The former police officer was scheduled to die on March 31st, but 5 days earlier, the Florida Supreme Court stayed his execution pending DNA testing that Duckett's attorney said could exonerate him. The lab tests were inconclusive, according to court documents, and in June, Duckett's own expert analyzed the DNA test results and also found them inconclusive. On July 8th, the Florida Supreme Court lifted the pause on Duckett's execution against objections of his attorneys. Less than a week later, DeSantis scheduled his execution for July 28th. We are on the precipice of potentially executing someone for a crime he didn't commit, Maria De Liberato, senior counsel for the ACLU's Capital Punishment Project, said earlier this week before Duckett's execution. There's no do-overs. After state officials confirmed Duckett's death Tuesday, FADP wrote in a statement that the decision to execute him showed the sad truth that we are about as far away from justice as we could possibly be. When the state holds the awesome power to kill, there can be zero doubt about the guilt of the person it is killing. No stone should be left unturned, the statement said. And yet, there are plenty of buried stones here and plenty of unanswered questions. State Attorney Bill Gladson, whose office prosecuted the case, said in a statement that Duckett's conviction was repeatedly examined through years of judicial review and withstood extensive scrutiny. While no legal proceeding can restore the life that was taken, he added, this execution represents the final administration of justice for the young victim and her family, who have endured years of unimaginable loss while waiting for the case to reach its lawful conclusion. In both the Duckett and Otricone cases, advocates argued that nowhere else in the country would their execution stand because the jurors' decisions were not unanimous. Not even in Alabama, which require at least 10 of 12 jurors to vote for the death penalty. The facts behind Otricone's conviction are largely undisputed. He was charged with killing his ex-fiancée's parents in an alcohol-fueled rage inside their Pasco County home, according to court documents. He cut the phone lines before attacking, police said, shooting Raymond Artzner first, then his wife Martha. A judge sentenced him to death after a 7-5 jury recommendation favoring execution, a ratio that under today's state law would have landed him life in prison. In the decades since, advocates said that Otricone got sober, turned to his Catholic faith, and tried to mend relationships with his children and grandchildren. Ochocone's attorneys argued the courts should stop his execution because his old age and poor health made death by lethal injection a shock to the conscience. In their appeal for a stay to the U.S. Supreme Court, his attorneys wrote that the back-to-back executions could lead to complications and irreparably harm the mental health of the Florida State Prison staff carrying out the killings. Dominic's execution capped a macabre day in the state of Florida. Two men put to death by the same execution team on the same gurney, FADP said in a separate statement Tuesday evening. That much death inside one room, whether participating in it or witnessing it, causes damage that cannot be undone. When this state-sanctioned killing spree finally ends, we will be left to reckon with the people it required us to become. Fauci's diary reveals his thoughts on a rambling Trump and his own fame. By Sammy Westfall and Dan Diamond. Anthony S. Fauci, the National Institutes of Health scientist who helped lead the U.S. response to the coronavirus pandemic before stepping down in late 2022, privately complained about President Donald Trump's rambling and reveled in media coverage of his role, according to personal diary entries released this weekend by Senator Rand Paul, Republican, Kentucky. Paul, who is investigating the origins of a COVID-19, has called Fauci to testify on the pandemic before the Senate Homeland Security and Governmental Affairs Committee on Wednesday. Paul has maintained for years that Fauci helped cover up the possibility that the coronavirus leaked from a lab, a claim that Fauci has persistently denied. Paul last year subpoenaed 14 U.S. agencies, including the National Institutes of Health, as part of his investigation. Health Secretary Robert F. Kennedy Jr. on Monday said his team collected Fauci's diary entries and turned them over. It took us about 8 months to dig these out of 11 separate servers, Kennedy told Fox News, adding on social media that the diary entries provide a striking contrast between Fauci's public comments and private thoughts. The personal diary consists of more than 1,000 pages of near daily entries during the pandemic's most critical months, providing an intimate look at how the prominent scientist at the center of the nation's pandemic response navigated two presidential administrations during the spiraling health crisis. When asked about the diary entries Monday, a spokesperson for Fauci declined to comment. The White House also did not immediately respond to a request for comment. Here are some of the key takeaways. Hot and cold relations with Trump. Fauci spent part of the first year of the pandemic working with Trump and trying to counteract the president's comments, downplay the outbreak, a challenge he detailed in many journal entries. The first time they met in the Situation Room on January 29, 2020, they appeared to get along. Fauci wrote, "The president came in, and the first thing he said as he looked at me was, 'Anthony, you are really a famous guy. My good friend Lou Dobbs told me that you were the one of the smartest, knowledgeable, and outstanding persons he knows.' He then stayed for 20 minutes and asked most of the questions of me. I was surprised and very pleased, and the deputies were clearly stunned and impressed." When Trump walked out of the room, Fauci recalled the president saying, "Thanks again, Anthony. We are counting on you." In late February, he wrote that Trump had called him about the COVID situation, and Fauci said that he encouraged him not to underplay the seriousness of the situation, since if it turns out bad, it would look like he is covering up. "I thought that he heard what I said, but the next day he again underplayed it." But in a pair of entries the next month, Fauci wrote about growing tired of Trump's rambling. March 27, 2020, very laborious press conference where the POTUS rambled on. He wasted the opportunity to just focus on the relief package and went into his diatribe against previous administrations. March 28, 2020, amazing interaction with POTUS. "I led the discussion since the POTUS kept referring to me. It was a disturbingly rambling discussion since he kept talking about TV ratings and HC, hydroxychloroquine, and influenza and virtually everything else as I was trying to keep him on track with the help of the VP. I insisted through the ramblings and lack of attention span that the POTUS explicitly say that this is not quarantine. On June 2, 2020, he wrote about a more positive meeting with Trump in the Oval Office focused on COVID vaccines. As usual, POTUS was very warm and friendly with me. When he walked into the Oval with us waiting, I was standing next to the door, and he said, "I love you, Tony. I feel like giving you a big hug." In the summer of 2020, Fauci repeatedly wrote about the media making an open conflict between me and Trump, as he told the president and other administration officials to stop downplaying the crisis. On July 10th, Fauci wrote that he had an important meeting with Mike Pence, during which Fauci told the vice president he would be coldly honest. I then told him that he is completely losing credibility when we have greater than 60,000 new cases with increased hospitalizations and deaths, and he starts off at the pressers saying, "We are in a good place." Fauci took a similar approach with Trump, detailing how he got a call from Trump on July 15th, an amazing day, Fauci wrote, in which the president started off by saying that this tension of me versus him is terrible and needs to stop. He loves me and know we have a very special relationship and have bonded right from the beginning. Fauci continued. He then started to talk to me about how bad or not things were. He wanted me to be positive. I took the opportunity to say, "Mr. President, with your permission, can I be absolutely frank with you? We have a problem and we need to own it. We need to admit that the situation is serious. Otherwise, we completely lose credibility." He was not entirely happy with this, but said that he understood the point that I was making. It was a very good conversation. Fauci wrote on August 4th that he had to directly explain to Trump, whom he described as throwing around the F word and raving that we are seeing more cases only because we are doing more testing, that increased testing does not cause cases. All in all, it was a manifestation that he is desperate and still does not understand the pandemic. Very interesting encounter, Fauci wrote. Fauci wrote on August 8th, POTUS acting even more erratically, keeps insisting that increased case numbers are due only to increased testing, ignoring the increase in percent positive hospitalizations and deaths, greater than 1,000 per day. On November 1st, 2020, after an interview with Fauci published in the Washington Post, Trump called him from Air Force One. According to the diary, Trump said, "Tony, I really like you, and you know that, but what the F are you doing? You constantly drop bombs on me. Everybody wants me to fire you, but I'm not going to fire you. You have too illustrious a career, but you have to be positive." Trump continued, "I like you, but so many people, not only in the White House, but throughout the country, hate you because of what you are doing. And that effer Biden, he is so effing stupid. You are 10 times smarter than he is. I'm going to kick his effing ass in this election. I will win by a landslide. Just wait and see. Tony, you have to be positive. I do not want to keep you off TV, but when you are out there, you have to be positive." Fauci also criticized the president for his election denial claims. November 10, 2020, POTUS still insisting that the GOP won the election. Completely alternate universe. Kaylee and GOP Senators Graham, McConnell, Ted Cruz, all prostituting themselves by supporting the POTUS's baseless claims, heading towards a constitutional crisis. November 16, 2020, continual surge, 138,000 new infections yesterday. POTUS has no interest at all in the pandemic. He is focusing on blocking Biden from being POTUS. He is embarrassing the USA, however. 72,000 voted for him. Difficult to understand. Craziness has overtaken part of our country. In a March 29, 2021 entry, Fauci wrote that Trump is truly an obnoxious adolescent. Lab leak theory. Ahead of Wednesday's hearing, Paul has focused on Fauci's diary entries addressing a theory that the coronavirus leaked from a lab in Wuhan, China. Paul has long argued that Fauci and other government leaders were not forthcoming about U.S. ties to virus research conducted in Wuhan, where the coronavirus outbreak was first detected in 2019. Fauci has persistently denied Paul's claim. His diary entries, which trace his thinking on the virus's possible origins, echo this position. On January 26, 2020, Fauci wrote that new data showed the first infection was in early December and was not connected to the market, referring to a wet market in Wuhan where animals were sold, spreading among people weeks before the outbreak was publicly reported. Remember, early on, the Chinese were saying that there is no human-to-human transmission, and all the original 27 cases were from the market. Now we know the market was not the source. It was the amplifier, he wrote. 5 days later, Fauci wrote that he got a call from a biologist for advice about dealing with conspiracy theories, that the virus was given inserted mutations and deliberately or accidentally released in Wuhan. Fauci wrote that he suggested that a larger group of evolutionary biologists and virologists come together, which happened the following day. After the meeting of experts, Fauci recounted that there was not total agreement about the likelihood of deliberate insertion. They agreed to see if the World Health Organization could convene more experts. Paul and other critics of Fauci have said that he should have been more immediately forthcoming about his early doubts about the virus's origins. Fauci and his allies have pointed to comments such as February 2020 interview with USA Today, in which Fauci acknowledged that the market may have been an amplifier for the virus and said that people were actually looking at whether the virus had been accidentally or deliberately released, although he downplayed the possibility. Several times in his diary, Fauci decried the mounting questions from Paul and others on whether there had been a cover-up of the virus's origins. In April 2021, Fauci wrote that members of the radical right wing and officials such as Paul were trying to connect me with the virus from Wuhan. They are saying that I deliberately worked with the Chinese together with zoologist Peter Daszak to create a virus that would be released to the world. This sounds very much like a way-out conspiracy theory, which it is. However, there are enough crazy people around to make this a problem. The following month, he wrote, the issue of the escape of the virus from the Wuhan Chinese lab is starting to heat up again, spurred on by the usual cast of characters. That is all the time we have for today. This is Anne saying goodbye, and I'll talk with you again soon.
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2: 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Helga Rinesmith. Helga passed away peacefully on July 2, 2026 with her family around her at the age of 92. Visit NeptuneZosietti.com for a detailed obituary posted online on July 17, 2026. Published in Treasure Coast. Joanne Willick. Joanne Adelaide Rodriguez Willick passed away on July 18, 2026, in Stewart, Florida, after a long battle with cancer. She was 68 years old. Born on October 11, 1957, in New York, New York, Joanne was the fourth child of Harold and Joan Rodriguez. She grew up in Greenwich, Connecticut, where she attended the Convent of the Sacred Heart. As a youth, Joanne was an award-winning golfer, and the game remained a lifelong passion she continued playing for most of her life. She went on to graduate from Rollins College in Winter Park, Florida. Joanne channeled her energy and drive into entrepreneurship, owning and operating Healthfully Yours, a successful health foods business in Stuart, Florida. She is survived by her beloved husband, Manfred Willick, their cherished dog, Lucky, and her four siblings, Pamela Sturrett, Lee Schneider, Harold Rodriguez, and Nancy Rodriguez. Joanne will be remembered for her spirit, her love of golf, and her dedication to healthy living, a passion she turned into her life's work. A celebration of life will be held at a later date. For those who wish to honor Joanne's memory, the family welcomes consideration of a memorial donation to First Tee, Treasure Coast, First Tee Florida Gold Coast.org/treasure-coast, or the Treasure Coast Hospice Foundation, treasurehealth.org/9/foundation. 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John Charles Russo, 90, passed away July 21, 2026. 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Judith Ann McQuee, 86, passed away July 21, 2026. 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Posted online on July 24, 2026, published in Treasure Coast. Conrad John Bobinski, Jr., 86, passed away July 16, 2026. 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Services on July 31, 10 a.m. at Tallahassee National Cemetery. Posted online on July 25, 2026, published in Treasure Coast. Mark Montgomery. Mark R. Montgomery, age 77, passed away peacefully after a brief decline in health on Friday, July 17, 2026, at the Elizabeth House in Flat Rock, North Carolina. Born on August 16, 1948, in Martin County, Florida, Mark was the son of the late Lavere Montgomery and Betty Ann Balthrop Montgomery. In addition to his parents, Mark was preceded in death by his sister, Jen Montgomery. Mark attended St. Lucie County Schools, graduating in 1966 from Dan McCarty High School. He attended IRCC and transferred to the University of Georgia, completing his bachelor's degree in real estate. There he met and married the love of his life, Dee Gibson. Upon graduation, they moved to Fort Pierce, where they lived for 39 years. Mark and Dee have called Lake Lure, North Carolina, home since 2020. A lifelong businessman, Mark was the owner and broker of Montgomery Realty in Fort Pierce, Florida, where he specialized in the selling of agricultural and commercial properties in and around St. Lucie County, Florida. Mark's expertise was in groves and ranch land covering the Treasure Coast. He took great pride in his work and the relationships he cultivated along the way. For over 30 years, Mark was the administrator for the FTNA Montgomery Project. He helped new members navigate their DNA stories, helping them discover Montgomery family connections and relationships. Mark researched his own family's ancestry for years, hoping to break down the genealogical brick walls to further understand his family tree. Some of Mark's favorite pastimes were spent with his family diving and fishing on the Indian River. As a teenager, he loved to surf, and his surfboard was one of the biggest, around at 11 feet long. He also enjoyed taking his family to their ancestral home place in Natchez, Mississippi. As often as possible, Mark, Dee, and Eric would retreat to Natchez, enjoying the property's ridges, ravines, and creeks. He loved to work the bulldozer and tractor, whether it was cutting hay or piling up logs. The family also spent innumerable hours four-wheeling in the creeks and riding on the high ridges of the Montgomery home place. Mark was happiest spending time with his family at home in Fort Pierce, Florida, and later in Lake Lure, North Carolina. He lovingly supported his wife Dee's stained glass projects by helping her with framing and installation. A faithful Christian, Mark was a devoted member of Fairfield Mountains Chapel in Lake Lure. He took great joy in being part of the church family and could be found serving wherever he was needed most. Those left to cherish his memory include his wife of 55 years, Margaret Dee Gibson Montgomery, his son, Eric Scott Montgomery, and wife, Renee, of Orlando, Florida, and his beloved granddaughter, Mandy Bell Montgomery. Mark felt the love of family from Dee's siblings, Paige, Jim, and Jeannie, and they considered him a brother in every way. A memorial service to celebrate Mark's life will be held on Thursday, July 23, 2026, at 11 a.m. at Fairfield Mountains Chapel with Pastor Kevin Anderson officiating. Following the service, the family will gather with friends during a reception in the chapel's fellowship hall. Mark was a devoted husband, loving father, and proud grandfather. He treasured time spent with his family and friends, and while he will be dearly missed, his memory will forever be in the hearts of those who love him. Posted online on July 19, 2026, published in Treasure Coast Mary Jean Martin. It is with profound sadness that the family of Mary Jean R. Martin, née Bueller, 98, announces her passing on April 30, 2026 at the VNA Hospice House in Vero Beach, Florida. Prior to her death, she was a resident of the Willowbrook Court Skilled Nursing Facility at the Axe Indian River Estates community for 6 years. Jean was the heart of our family. Her love for us was unconditional, her concern for our well-being was ever present. As her family grew to include grand and great-grandchildren in multiple states, she strove to keep up with the details of everyone's lives. Although her loss is deeply felt, her devotion to her family was life-changing for us all and is an important part of her legacy. She was predeceased, heartbreakingly in 2020, by the love of her life and husband of nearly 69 years, John Jack M. Martin. She is survived by her devoted family, sons Michael, Jennifer, of Vienna, Virginia, and Kenny, Barbaran, of Knoxville, Tennessee, and daughters Elaine Teague Ryan, Armin, of Ramsey, New Jersey, and Kathy Martin of Vero Beach, Florida. She was the proud Nana and Grandma of Jeffrey, Christine Ballin, and Timothy, Lisa Weckstein, Martin, Joseph, Shelby, Alexander, and Daniel Teague Ryan, and Shane, Kelly, Reagan, Michael Techiera, and Bryn Martin. Since 2019, Jean delighted in the births of her 6 great-grandchildren, Edward, Madeleine, Audrey, Alice, Walter, and Henry. In addition, she was honored to be step-grandmother to 5 grand and 7 great-grandchildren. Jean is also survived by her younger sister, Carol, Lawrence, Thomas of Pittsburgh, PA. Her parents, Mary and Eugene Bueller, and younger siblings Shirley, Paul, and Patricia, all of Pittsburgh, predeceased her. Jean was born on July 17, 1927 in Pittsburgh, PA, where she was raised. During her high school years, she was known for her love of all sports, especially bowling and basketball, her sewing skills, and her artistic ability, all of which she continued to demonstrate throughout her life. After graduating high school, she worked at the Hospital Service Association of Pittsburgh. Although Jean grew up a mere 3 miles from Jack in Pittsburgh and their families knew one another, it wasn't until 1948 that they met at a church dance. After a 3-year courtship, they married in 1951. In 1959, Jack's management career with UPS called for their relocation to the NYC metropolitan area. There they settled into the New Jersey suburb of Dumont, where they raised their 4 children. Jean was a homemaker and she enabled her family to thrive through her multiple full-time roles including wife, mother, advisor, bookkeeper, referee, coach, hostess, volunteer, and handywoman. At St. Mary's Catholic Church, she was a member of the Altar and Rosary Society and Cursillo groups and a Eucharistic minister. She was also a member of the local women's club. Upon Jack's retirement in 1986, they relocated to Tobyhanna, PA, where they attended St. Anne's Catholic Church and were members of the Pocono Farms Country Club. For over 25 years, they also spent some of the winter months on their favorite island, Barbados, where they developed many wonderful, lasting friendships. In 1998, Jean and Jack bought their home in the Bent Pine Golf Club community in Vero Beach, Florida, where they enjoyed many fun years as golf and social members. During that time, they were parishioners of St. Helen Catholic Church. In 2011, they quit the snowbird life to live in Vero Beach full-time. In 2017, they relocated to the Indian River Estates Axe Retirement Community in Vero and became parishioners of St. John of the Cross Catholic Church. Over the years, they enjoyed and generously supported the theater, symphony, art museum, and a variety of charitable causes in Vero Beach. In retirement, Jean and Jack enjoyed traveling the U.S. and the world, enjoying wonderful adventures and making new friends along the way. They passed on their love of travel to their grandchildren by accompanying them on trips to Alaska and Europe. Jean enjoyed painting, sewing, crafting, swimming, tennis, golf, and some cross-country skiing in her retirement years. She loved to play mahjong and various card games. Jean was smart and resourceful, kind, considerate, and emphatically fair. She was known, even in her high school days, for being a genuine friend. She didn't like being the center of attention, but she did love when friends at Indian River Estates complimented her beautiful white hair. She had a quick wit and great sense of humor, which were still evident in her 98th year. Although her passing leaves us grieving, we are comforted knowing that Jean and Jack are now reunited and still loving and watching over their family from an even better vantage point. Cremation was provided by Thomas S. Lowther Funeral Home and AMP Crematory in Vero Beach, Florida. A joint funeral mass will be celebrated for Jean and Jack at 10 a.m. on September 26, 2026 at St. Philip Catholic Church in Pittsburgh, the same church in which they were married 75 years ago. It will be followed by interment in Resurrection Cemetery and a family celebration of life. Funeral services will be provided by the Safransky/Everline Funeral Home of Carnegie, PA. Donations in Jean's memory can be made to the Axe Legacy Foundation, 2250 Indian Creek Boulevard, West Vero Beach, Florida, 32966, with the memo for Samaritan Fund in memory of Mary Jean Martin. Arrangements are by Thomas S. Lowther Funeral Home and AMP Crematory, Vero Beach. An online guest book is available at www.lowtherfamily.com, posted online on July 16, 2026, published in Treasure Coast. Mary Jo Mark. Mary Jo Mark passed away peacefully on May 17, 2026, in Knoxville, Tennessee. She was born in Ashtabula, Ohio on March 20, 1942 to Clifford M. Luce and Genevieve, Jen, T. Luce. Mary Jo lived with her parents and brother Myron Luce in Ashtabula until they moved to Stuart, Florida in the 1950s. Her father built a successful chrysanthemum business, Sun Mums. Mary Jo spent a lot of time in the greenhouses with her father, which is where her love of gardening began. She graduated from Martin County High School in 1960. Mary Jo met Gordon Allen Mark, Jr., Allen, in the 1960s, and they were married on February 22, 1969. Allen built a successful business, and Mary Jo was fortunate to be able to stay home and raise their three children, Jennifer, Joe, and Scott. The family enjoyed family trips out west, boating in Stuart, and yearly summer trips to Isla Morada, Florida. Mary Jo loved to cook, garden, needlepoint, and was an avid sewer. While raising her children, she typically had a beautiful garden where she grew many vegetables and herbs. In the sewing room Allen built for her, she created beautiful pillows, clothing, blankets, quilts, and handbags. Mary Jo opened Mary Jo's Needles and Pins in the late 1980s, where she happily catered to other sewers and quilters. The store closed when Allen and Mary Jo purchased an Airstream camper and began traveling around the United States with other Airstream owners. Eventually they sold their home on SE St. Lucie Boulevard, traded in their Airstream camper for a motorhome, and set off as full-time travelers. Over the next 6 years they traveled to many parts of the United States, including Alaska, as well as Canada. Oftentimes their travels led them to visit their children, who were beginning to start families of their own in Virginia, Chicago, Knoxville, and Jacksonville. They enjoyed coordinating camping trips with their children and grandchildren. In 2005, Mary Jo and Allen settled in St. Augustine, Florida, on several acres on Joe Ashton Road. They continued to add to the property when Allen built Mary Jo a customized sewing room. She spent many hours sewing beautiful baby and toddler clothes, blankets, quilts, jackets, and handbags. She quickly mastered embroidery and made beautiful smocks for her grandchildren. She belonged to several sewing clubs in St. Augustine and Jacksonville, where she met many other sewers who quickly became her friends. The landscape on their property was dense with beautiful trees, flowers, and shrubs. She lovingly tended to their property, planted a garden most years, and always made sure their many bird feeders were full. She took great joy in sharing her love of gardening and sewing with her grandchildren as they got older. Mary Jo's greatest joy was her grandchildren. She loved them dearly and they adored her and miss her dearly. Mary Jo is survived by her children Jennifer Gladwin, Rob, of Knoxville, TN, Gordon Allen Mark III Jo, Meredith, of Jacksonville, FL, and Scott Mark, Heather, of Jacksonville, Florida. She is also survived by her brother Myron Mike Luce, Susie, of Stuart, Florida. Her grandchildren will always remember the wonderful camping trips taken as well as time spent with Grammy and Grandpa at Joe Ashton. Gunnar, Sarah, and Riley Gladwin, Knoxville, Alex and Kate Mark, Jacksonville, Addison and Alan Mark, Jacksonville. Posted online on July 18, 2026, published in Treasure Coast. Michael Gorolski, 65, passed away July 10, 2026. 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Michael Jason Vines, 54, passed away July 22, 2026. 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Nancy Lou Saylor. Nancy Saylor passed away peacefully on July 19, 2026. A devoted wife, mother, grandmother, great-grandmother, and great-great-grandmother, she was one of Martin County's most beloved community leaders. Nancy's greatest joy was always her family. She is survived by her husband of 71 years, Jack, 3 children, 6 grandchildren, 12 great-grandchildren, and 1 great-great-grandchild. Perhaps Nancy's greatest professional legacy was beautifying and serving her community and the creation and nurturing of the Chamber's Leadership Martin County program. Under her guidance, nearly 700 graduates completed the program, and to those graduates, Nancy was far more than a program director, she was simply mom. Those wishing to view the full obituary and share a message/memory are invited to go to Nancy's memorial page on the Forest Hills Funeral Home website, www.ForestHillsPalmCityFlorida.com. Posted online on July 23, 2026, published in Treasure Coast. Peter William Crane. Peter William Crane, 88, of Boynton Beach, Florida, passed away peacefully on July 9, 2026. Born in New Rochelle, New York, he proudly served in the National Guard and enjoyed a career in information technology. He is survived by his partner in crime, Jean Crane, 3 daughters, sister, grandchildren, great-grandchildren, extended family, and friends. To leave a condolence and view the full obituary, please visit www.scobbycombsbowdenfuneralhome.com. 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Robert M. Ferguson, 89, passed away July 14, 2026. Arrangements provided by All County Funeral Home and AMP, Crematory, Stuart, FL. Posted online on July 15, 2026, published in Treasure Coast. Sam Evans. John Samuel Evans passed away peacefully on July 17, 2026, with his wife Kathy and daughters Kathy Jean and Annie Lou at his side. Sam was born in Norfolk, Virginia on March 23, 1939, to Captain Gilbert Russell Evans and Myrtle Evans, née Tuttle. As a U.S. Coast Guard family, Sam, his brother Russell, and parents moved every few years, but they always found time in Norfolk during holiday seasons, summers, and his father's deployments. An old-fashioned Southern gentleman, Sam was very proud of his family's Southern heritage from the tidewaters of Virginia and coastal North Carolina. He He finished his last 2 years of high school in Norfolk and then was accepted into the U.S. Coast Guard Academy in New London Court, where he spent a total of 3 years. He finished college obtaining an engineering degree at Fairleigh Dickinson University in New Jersey, where he met the love of his life, Kathy. They married and have two wonderful daughters who have both provided them with a great deal of help in their senior years. Upon graduation, Sam started his career as an engineer for Pratt & Whitney Aircraft, then Ford Motor Company, and later a senior project engineer at Ethicon, a Johnson & Johnson company. He began his construction business, first doing home improvements, roofing, and siding, and eventually building vacation homes in Saw Creek Estates in the Pocono Mountains. At age 48, Sam sold the business to his friends Larry and Joan Cusava and retired to South Florida. Sam designed their home in Queens Cove on North Hutchinson Island, and to no one's surprise, the first Clio II and Flats boat were soon docked behind their home. A few years later, both daughters and their families, and Kathy's mother, moved to Florida. Life was good. Always wanting to help his family, Sam provided funds to his son-in-law, Marcos, to start their joint operation of two successful surf pro franchises. An avid outdoorsman throughout his life, Sam felt most at home on the water, in the woods, on the golf course, and on his patio watching the Florida wildlife. Fishing, diving, and living from the bounty of the sea was a great adventure for Sam. He particularly enjoyed preparing family dinners using lobsters and fish that he had caught. You never had to ask Sam twice to go for a boat ride. Sam was also a member of the Hibiscus Monday Night group of Alcoholics Anonymous. He never planned it, but on July 29, 2023, he celebrated 50 years of sobriety, achieved one day at a time. He was preceded in death by his parents Russell and Myrtle, his brother Russell, and nephews Russell, Michael, and Johnny. Sam is survived by his wife of 63 years, Kathy, daughter Kathleen Marsiglia, and her husband Dan, granddaughter Julia Lederer and great-granddaughter Aurora Gallagher, and daughter Anne Vallejos and grandchildren Marco and Maria Alejandra Vallejos. Services will be held at Hazley Funeral Home, 3015 Okeechobee Road, Fort Pierce, at 12 p.m. on Friday, July 24, 2026. Interment will be immediately afterwards in the family burial plot in the Garden of Madonna at Hillcrest Memorial Gardens, North US 1, Fort Pierce. Following the burial, there will be a reception at the Pelican Yacht Club, 1120 Seaway Drive, Fort Pierce. An online guest book may be signed at www.hazleyfuneralhome.com, posted online on July 21, 2026, published in Treasure Coast. Sarah Goodrich. Sarah, Sally, Kellogg Goodrich, of Weekapog, Rhode Island, and Vero Beach, Florida, died peacefully on July 16, 2026, at the age of 88, at her home in Weekapog, surrounded by her family and devoted caregiver, Ann Smith, after a brief illness. Sally made her husband, Hoyt, promise that her obituary would read simply, "She tried and then she died." He has honored that promise. He also wishes to say a bit more. Born in Waterbury, Connecticut, and raised in Middlebury, Sally was the daughter of Margaret Allen Kellogg, who raised her as a single mother following the early passing of her father, Thomas Parsons Kellogg, at age 44. Sally is also preceded in death by her brothers, Thomas Parsons Kellogg Jr., who was married to Jane Kellogg, and James W. Stevens. From an early age, Sally distinguished herself through a natural charisma and gifted athleticism that would remain defining traits throughout her life, leaving a lasting mark on nearly everyone fortunate enough to know her. Sally was educated at the Emma Willard School before attending Connecticut College, where her considerable singing voice earned her a place among the prestigious Swifts. It was during a trip to Hawaii that she met a young Coast Guard officer named Hoyt Goodrich. They married in 1962 and spent 64 years together, a partnership that was, by any measure, exemplary. Together, Sally and Hoyt raised two children, Lisa Goodrich Swift and Hoyt Jonathan, John, Goodrich Jr. Lisa and her husband Tim Swift blessed Sally and Hoyt with two grandchildren, Harlan Justin Swift III and her namesake, Sarah Kellogg Swift. The family has grown further still. Harlan married his wife Hillary Conciatura 2 years ago, and Sarah will marry Weston Coward this coming December. Sally is also survived by her sister, Meg Hall, and her husband Bobby Hall, numerous nieces and nephews, and by her granddog, Molly, who she adored without reservation. Over 22 years at the Ethel Walker School, Sally coached varsity field hockey, lacrosse, and paddle tennis, shaping young athletes with the same energy and conviction she brought to everything else. That commitment to education extended well beyond the playing fields. Sally believed deeply in providing others access to opportunity, and she and Hoyt established scholarships at the Ethel Walker School, the Watkinson School, and St. Edward's School to that end. She served as a trustee at the Watkinson School in Hartford, Connecticut, was a founding director of the Weekapog Golf Club and the Weekapog Foundation, and helped organize the beloved three-day Wonderful World of Weekapog event. She held memberships at the Weekapog Golf Club, Riamar Golf Club, and the Moorings Yacht and Country Club, among others. In retirement, she and Hoyt traveled the world with characteristic enthusiasm, including one memorable occasion in New Zealand where Sally persuaded Hoyt to go skydiving, naturally. It was also during these years that Sally discovered the home in Vero Beach, Florida that would become their winter anchor for the next 27 years. She found it on her own, toured it, decided it was perfect, and informed Hoyt accordingly. He agreed, as one does. Dr. Garrick Kanzler was instrumental in Sally's care over the years, and the family extends special gratitude to Ann Smith, who was by Sally's side daily during her final months. Funeral arrangements are being handled by Buckler Johnston in Westerly, Rhode Island. Interment is private. A celebration of life will be announced at a later date. In lieu of flowers, the family welcomes gifts to the Weekapog Foundation for Conservation in Sally's memory, or the planting of a tree in her honor. She tried and then she died. And in between, she lived remarkably well. Posted online on July 23, 2026, published in Treasure Coast, Thomas A. Stout, Sister Colonel Thomas A. Stout, Sr., U.S. Air Force retired, slipped the surly bonds of earth on Saturday, July 11, 2026, with his loving wife of 75 years, Kitty, by his side. Tom was born in New Orleans to shipbuilder Arthur W. Stout and Wilhelmina E. Dufresne. The family lived briefly in Houston before settling in the greater New York City area. He attended Dwight School for Boys on Park Avenue and lived at the Waldorf Astoria, later graduated high school in Tenafly, New Jersey. After high school, Tom enlisted in the United States Air Force and married his childhood sweetheart, the beautiful Catherine Madran, Kitty, Brown. Together they embraced the military life wholeheartedly, moving 24 times in 27 years and having their three children in three different places. As a B-47 and later B-52 pilot, Tom earned a coveted command pilot rating as well as numerous awards and decorations, including the Legion of Merit. He rose quickly through the ranks from airman no class to colonel and was selected to travel on the first American Air Force team to Communist China after President Nixon opened trade. His most proud accomplishment was to serve as lead Air Force negotiator with the Soviet Air Force in the Strategic Arms Limitation Talks, SALT, to eliminate or reduce the number of nuclear weapons in the world. Tom converted to Catholicism after he survived a tragic B-52 crash in Utah where five of his fellow crew members perished. Also during his military career, Tom earned a bachelor's degree and two master's. After retiring from the Air Force, Tom and Kitty settled in Mobile, Alabama. They worked in various areas for the Archdiocese of Mobile, including marriage counseling and public affairs. Tom, along with his son Tom, Jr., founded Video One Teleproductions to produce videos, TV commercials, and televised mass for the homebound. Photography was a longtime hobby of Tom's. He was a lifelong learner and early adopter of technology. Once he got things figured out, he was ready to move on to explore something new. After turning the video production business over to his son, Tom and Kitty moved to Charter Club in Palm City. Never one to really retire, he continued his love of aviation, his hobby of computers, known to some as Mr. Mac, and his philosophizing with other retired men at Panera Bread. Tom was also a fixture at Holy Redeemer Catholic Church, tapping his feet and hands to Mickey Maniscalco and the band's uplifting music. Tom spent his final 20 months at Palm City Nursing and Rehab, where he received excellent care from the loving staff. He is survived by his wife Kitty, daughters Christine Thomas, Michael, of Greeley Co. and Catherine Madran Crow, Clifford Patrick, of Palm City, and grandson Dorian Thomas, of Los Angeles. He is preceded in death by his parents, his beloved Sonny Boy, Tom Stout Jr., his sister, Mary Jane Tsviner, his brother, Arthur Stout, a niece and a nephew, many dear friends and colleagues from his long life, and his lost crew members. Visitation will take place from 4 to 6 p.m. on Wednesday, July 22, at Forest Hills Funeral Home, Palm City, Florida. Father John Kisperek will celebrate a mass of Christian burial at 10 a.m. on Thursday, July 23, at Holy Redeemer Catholic Church in Palm City, Florida. Military honors and committal ceremony will be held on Monday, August 24, at South Florida Veterans Cemetery, Lake Worth, Florida. Donations in Colonel Stout's honor may be made to Wounded Veterans Relief Fund, 300 Prosperity Farms Road, North Palm Beach, Florida, 33408. Posted online on July 19, 2026, published in Treasure Coast Trot, aka Teddy Menzel / Ostrander Trot, aka Teddy, passed away peacefully on July 22, 2026. Teddy was originally from Germany, having moved to the States in the 60s while spending most her time in Florida. She is survived by her four children, William, Linda, Michelle, and Jack, and six grandchildren. We all love you and miss you already. Rest peacefully, Mother. Posted online on July 23, 2026, published in Treasure Coast Sports Online. New York Yankees at Chicago White Sox. Odds, picks and predictions: the New York Yankees, 60-46, and Chicago White Sox, 55-50, tussle Tuesday in the second game of a four-game series in Chicago, Illinois. The first pitch from Wrigley Field is slated for 7:40 p.m. Eastern Time. Let's analyze MLB odds around the Yankees versus White Sox odds and make our expert MLB picks and predictions for the best bets. Season series, Yankees lead 3-1. New York battled back from an early 3-0 deficit and took Monday's series opener 9-5. With the triumph, the Yankees are now 3-1 on their current road trip, 4-1 over their last five games and 7-1 across their last eight road tilts. The White Sox are 1-3 on their current homestand. That's a reverse of trend for the AL Central leaders, who for the season are 12 games over .500, 32-20, in their home environs. RHP Jarrett Cole vs. LHP Anthony K. Cole, 3-5, 3.92 ERA, is making his 12th start. He has logged a 1.10 whip, 1.7 BB/9 and 9.6 K/9 in 62 innings. K, 7-4, 4.21 ERA, is making his 20th start, 22nd appearance. He has a 1.37 whip, 3.7 BB/9 and 7.3 K/9 through 98 and one-third innings. Provided by FanDuel Sportsbook. 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Lines last updated at 10:01 a.m. Eastern Time. Slide into baseballhq.com for your fantasy baseball news. For decades, BHQ has been helping players just like you win. BHQ offers full season subscriptions. Sign up today. Yankees 5, White Sox 4. New York is 6-1 over its last seven games at Chicago. The Yanks have likely underplayed their 4.69 runs per game and 3.86 RPG allowed. So their .566 win percentage figures as being short of a should-be number. They are banged up, however, so their offense has been uneven at best in recent weeks. But Cole has started to come around after not starting his campaign until late May due to recovery time after Tommy John surgery. The veteran righty struck out 11 against no walks in his last start, and he has a fine history against current Chicago bats. Per ESPN, White Sox batters own an aggregate .478 OPS versus Cole. Conversely, Kay fits as a pitcher due for regression. For the season, he has been helped by a .278 batting average on balls in play. Over his last five starts, he has been aided by a .254 BABIP while walking 4.1 batters per nine. Cole has been giving the Yankees more depth

plays into the over-lean. Cole does not, but a too far out over its skis Yankee bullpen does. New York relievers have some friendly BABIP and other marginal rates. And the back end of that Yankee relief corps figures to be in fatigue territory after Monday and other recent evenings of being called upon. Take the over 8, minus 104. For more sports betting picks and tips, check out sportsbookwire.com and BetFTW. 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Seattle Mariners at Los Angeles Dodgers odds, picks and predictions. The Seattle Mariners, 52-55, and Los Angeles Dodgers, 67-39, open a three-game series Tuesday in Los Angeles, California. First pitch from Dodger Stadium is at 10:10 p.m. Eastern Time. Let's analyze MLB odds around the Mariners versus Dodgers odds and make our expert MLB picks and predictions for the best bets. 2025 season series, Dodgers won 3-0. The Mariners are in third place in the AL West, trailing the division-leading Texas Rangers by 2.5 games and 2 games back in the wild card race. They have lost 5 of their last 6 games. They lost 3 of 4 on the road to the Rangers, losing the finale July 3 Monday. SP George Kirby allowed 7 runs on 7 hits in 4 innings, giving up 4 HRS. They were held to 7 hits, including LF Randy Arozarena's 13th home run. The Dodgers have a 12.5-game lead in the NL West. They were off on Monday after going 6-3 on their 9-game road trip after the All-Star break. They lost the finale of their series against the New York Mets August 3 Sunday. Leading 3-1, the bullpen allowed 7 runs in the 6th and 7th innings. RHP Luis Castillo versus LHP Justin Robleski. Castillo, 3-9, 4.85 ERA, makes his 17th start and 20th appearance. He has a 1.33 whip, 2.9 BB/9 and 8.0 K/9 in 94 2/3 innings. Robleski, 11-2, 2.62 ERA, makes his 17th start and 18th appearance. He has a 1.01 whip, 1.8 BB/9 and 6.8 K/9 in 106 2/3 innings. Provided by BetMGM Sportsbook, access USA Today sports scores and sports betting odds hub for a full list. Lines last updated at 9:09 a.m. Eastern Time. 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Sign up today. Dodgers 5, Mariners 3. The Dodgers have beaten the Mariners in 12 straight meetings and are 22-3 in their last 25 meetings since 2012. The Mariners have not won in Los Angeles since 2009. The Mariners are 22-32 in away games and 22-31 against teams with winning records. They are 1-5 in Castillo's last 6 starts. The Dodgers are 12-4 in Robleski's starts and 5-1 in his last 6. Expect a Dodgers win, but the run line will give you a better value for either team than the Dodgers ML Pass. 4 of the Dodgers' 6 wins since the break have been by multiple runs. 10 of their 12 wins when Robleski starts have been by more than 1 run. 9 of the Mariners' last 10 losses have been by more than 1 run. Bet Dodgers -1.5, +105. The Mariners' last 2 games had totals of 10, but their previous 8 did not surpass 9. 6 of the Dodgers' last 10 have not reached double-digit totals. 12 of the last 14 meetings and 9 of the last 10 between them have not surpassed 9 total runs. Bet under 9, +100. For more sports betting picks and tips, check out sportsbookwire.com and BetFTW. 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Philadelphia Phillies at Miami Marlins odds, picks and predictions. The Philadelphia Phillies, 57-50, visit the Miami Marlins, 53-54, Tuesday for the second game of a 3-game NL East series in Miami, Florida. First pitch from Lone Depot Park is at 6:40 p.m. Eastern Time. Let's analyze MLB odds around

0: the Phillies vs. Marlins odds and make our expert MLB picks and predictions for the best bets. Season series, Phillies lead 5-2. Philadelphia has dropped 5 of its last 6 games after allowing 3 runs in the bottom of the 9th to blow a 7-5 lead and lose the series opener August 7th Monday. They failed to cover as a -205 road favorite with the over, 7.5, hitting. 1B Bryce Harper hit a 2-run home run. Miami snapped a 12-game losing streak with the victory as a +172 home underdog. The Marlins scored 5 runs in the first 2 innings. LF Heriberto Hernandez had 3 RBIs, including a 2-run single tied the game in the bottom of the 9th, and RF Griffin Conine had a pair of RBIs, including the game winner. RHP Aaron Nola vs. RHP Sandy Alcantara Nola, 3-8, 5.82 ERA, makes his 22nd start. He has a 1.45 whip, 3.0 BB/9 and 9.3 K/9 in 108 and 1/3 innings. Alcantara, 10-6, 4.01 ERA, makes his 23rd start. He has a 1.23 whip, 2.4 BB/9 and 6.9 K/9 in 143 and 2/3 innings. Provided by BetMGM Sportsbook, access USA Today Sports Scores and Sports Betting Odds Hub for a full list. 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Sign up today. Marlins 5, Phillies 4 bet Marlins, -115. While the Marlins are fresh off a double-digit losing streak, they have played well at home this season with a 32-23 home record. They are looking to ride the momentum of their comeback victory into a series win and have Alcantara on the mound to do so. The Marlins are 7-3 in his last 10 outings. The Phillies have dropped 5 of their last 6, while they have also dropped each of the last 5 outings in which Nola started. Pass. There is better value on the money line. Bet over 8, -115. The Phillies have scored at least 7 runs in back-to-back games and at least 5 runs in 5 of their last 9. They have allowed 4 or more runs in back-to-back games and in 6 of their last 10. The Marlins have allowed at least 4 runs in 8 of their last 9, including 5 or more in each of their last 3. They have hit the over in 2 of their last 3, both at home. Neither Nola or Alcantara have pitched particularly well recently, with each having above a 4.00 ERA, further bolstering the over. For more sports betting picks and tips, check out sportsbookwire.com and BetFTW. 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Dabo Swinney sounds like Hugh Freeze. That's not a compliment opinion. It's impossible to forget how good Dabo Swinney was in his prime. It's impossible to forget, because Dabo won't let us forget. Swinney used ACC Media Days as an opportunity to remind everyone of how good he used to be. We've won 11, conference and national, championships in the last 15 years, Swinney told The Athletic earlier this month, amid some serious navel-gazing. I think the next closest coach has 6. Who's counting, right? Well, Dabo is. We've had 15 winning seasons, Swinney said, as he recited his resume, 13 10-plus win seasons, 14 9-plus win seasons, and then you have a season like last year, and that's kind of what everybody wants to focus on, and I get that. Swinney's giving off some serious Hugh Freeze at Auburn vibes. That's, not a compliment. While failing miserably throughout 3 seasons at Auburn, Freeze spared no chance to remind us he used to be a good coach. Honestly, Nick Saban is incredible, but I should have 4 wins against him, Freeze said, 1 year into an Auburn tenure that included losses to New Mexico State and Kentucky. It's true, a decade or so ago, Swinney and Freeze gave Saban fits. Ah, memories. How's that working out for Freeze nowadays? Well, he's got a buyout check and a tee time. Swinney can keep his golf bag in the garage for now, but the current state of his Clemson program is closer to 2020-25 Auburn than it is to 2015-19 Clemson. After Freeze beat Saban in back-to-back years with an innovative up-tempo system built on run-pass option plays, Saban hired Lane Kiffin to help Alabama evolve its offense. When Clemson's success threatened to snuff out Alabama's superiority, Saban rallied by bringing in his best run of quarterbacks. That's how Saban became the GOAT. He kept evolving. He wasn't content to say, "Well, I used to be a great coach. Let me recite my resume." If Alabama ever wasn't the standard, it ate him up. Finally, when the sport went the direction of pay-to-play and transfer free agency, Saban decided he didn't want to participate. So, he hung up his whistle rather than linger on the sidelines, let his record slump, and prattle on about his past accomplishments. Maybe, Swinney should take a hint. He's not naturally built for this era. He's also not evolving to meet the moment. What about the idea of a transfer quarterback at Clemson? The past two national champions, heck, the past two national runners-up started transfer quarterbacks. Swinney wants nothing to do with that. "We weren't going to go get a shiny object at quarterback," Swinney said. Oof, that sounds a lot like what Freeze said before the 2024 season. Freeze didn't think a transfer quarterback was worth a $1 million investment in nil bucks. If you're wondering how that worked out, didn't I mention Freeze now has extra time for lining up PAR putts? That's how it worked out. Swinney's general disinterest in transfers might be defensible if he were hauling in blue-chip recruiting classes. He's not. Clemson entered a recruiting freefall after the nil genie got out of the bottle. Nobody can say Tyler from Spartanburg didn't warn us that Swinney's career is on the downslope. Swinney's one of the greatest player development coaches of his generation. Even after Clemson flopped to a 7-6 record last season, 9 Tigers were selected in the NFL draft. That tells you two things: Clemson should have won more than 7 games, but also, Swinney didn't swallow a bunch of stupid pills. He used to be a great coach, just ask him, and he's still sending guys to the pros. But, he's swimming upstream by signing 3- and 4-star recruits and trying to compete against proven portal talent like Miami's freshly purchased quarterback Darian Mensah. "I don't know how to be anything other than me," Swinney said. True. Swinney is who he is, and that's sort of become part of the problem. What worked in 2016 or 2018 doesn't work the same way in 2026, especially when you aren't signing quarterbacks like Trevor Lawrence. Swinney admitted if his decision to roll with in-house veteran quarterback Christopher Vezina doesn't pan out, he'll get raked over the coals. If he catches any heat, Swinney will default to the Hugh playbook. He'll remind us how good he used to be. Blake Topmeyer is the USA Today Network senior national college football columnist. Email him at btopmeyer@gannett.com and follow him on X at Topmeyer. Football: after strong finish in 2025, Westwood faces new challenges in 2026. Ford Pierce? Lodaris Van was still in the midst of moving down from Georgia when the 2025 high school football season and the fall practice schedule officially got underway. With a year under his belt, the second-year Ford Pierce Westwood head coach is happy to be settled. But Van understands there is much more work that needs to be done now that the 2026 season has arrived. "It's just a day-to-day grind," Van said. "I got a whole year and summer to get these kids in the weight room, but just one summer isn't good enough. We just have to continue the momentum, keep working and stay committed throughout the season. The program as a whole will look to carry momentum from a strong close to the 2025 season." The Panthers went 4-2 over their final 6 games, which included a pair of road victories during the newly created FIT Championships. They advanced to the semifinals before falling to eventual champion Dr. Joaquin Garcia and finishing with a 7-6 record. A taste of postseason success can pay dividends for any program looking to make strides forward. But according to Van, Westwood's late run was more beneficial to the coaching staff than the returning players. It just shows our determination and grind after losing 12 or 13 starters prior to that season, he said. It showed how we can pick up all the chips and put them together. The 2026 campaign will require a similar effort, as Van anticipates that possibly a dozen underclassmen will start on either offense or defense. Gregory Merricks and Jabari Mons highlight the key departures from the 2025 squad. The pair of Super 11 selections have graduated and are each currently playing collegiately, with Merricks at Division II Edward Waters and Mons at Division I Eastern Michigan. The Panthers are also without Joseph Weathers Jr., who was a three-year starter at quarterback. Elias Pierre has been tabbed as Weathers Jr.'s replacement. The sophomore is a transfer from Port St. Lucie High. Elsewhere, junior James Strobridge will replicate some of Merrick's production up front as an anchor on both the offensive and defensive lines. Meanwhile, Van raved most about Tyrell Jackson. The incoming freshman is an explosive athlete and will be a threat to score whenever he touches the ball. However, after watching him during off-season camps, the head coach is most impressed with Jackson's work ethic. "There's nobody, not even some of our seniors, that is outworking that kid," Van said of Jackson. "That's one of the hardest working kids I know. When you're talking about no days off, that's what that kid brings." A trio of seniors are expected to be key contributors on a roster with limited senior experience. Serving as the team's top cornerback, Jockeyam Ellison led all returners with 63 tackles a season ago. Malachi Francois is back in the fold following a breakout junior campaign in which he collected 7 sacks, 55 total tackles, 10 TFLs, and an interception. Lastly, the Panthers will have the services of one of the area's best wide receivers. Jermaine Walker is coming off a junior year that landed him a spot on TC Palm's all-area first team. The FA commit produced 44 receptions for a team-best 767 yards and 6 touchdowns while adding 300 yards and 2 scores on the ground. "I want to be a team leader," Walker said. "I want to show our other football players that it's not hard if you put in the work. The work that you put in is what you're going to get out." 8/14 versus Sebring, 7 p.m., Kickoff Classic, 8/21 versus Palm Beach Gardens, 7 p.m. 8/28 versus St. Lucie West Centennial, 7 p.m. 9/3 versus Wellington, 6:30 p.m. by week 9/18 at Heritage, 7 p.m. 9/25 at Legacy, 7 p.m. at Lawnwood Stadium, 10 halves at Treasure Coast, 7 p.m. 10/9 at Port St. Lucie, 7 p.m. 10/16 versus Sebastian River, 7 p.m. 10/23 at Jensen Beach, 7 p.m. 10/30 versus Fort Pierce Central, 7 p.m. Showdown 47. Patrick Bernado is a sports reporter for Treasure Coast Newspapers. He can be reached at 772-985-9692, on X at Pat Bernado or via email at bernado@gannett.com. UCF football has more returning production than most FBS teams for 2026. Scott Frost inherited a mostly bare cupboard when he returned to UCF for the 2025 season, quickly having to keep his best players out of the transfer portal while recruiting more than 60 newcomers to Orlando. That won't be the same situation entering this fall, and he will hope that continuity contributes to improved results. According to ESPN, UCF returned 61% of its total production, good for 29th out of the 138 teams in the Football Bowl subdivision. For comparison, in 2025, the average FBS team brought back 53.7% of its production, down from around 62% pre-COVID pandemic. The Knights' incumbents on offense and defense combined for 110 starts, the fourth highest total in the Big 12 entering the 26 campaign. UCF sought experience and proven production in the portal, adding 102 starts from its newcomers, most notably quarterback Alonzo Barnett III, who logged 15 games behind center as James Madison won the Sun Belt Conference and made its first appearance in the college football playoff. In spite of the volume of holdovers, expectations largely remain low when it comes to UCF from a national perspective. ESPN has the Knights 60th overall in its SP Plus rankings, 13th among its conference's 16 members, with an average of 6 wins. CBS Sports' Shehan Jarajat advised readers to bet the under on UCF's projected 5.5 wins, which would mean a third straight December without a bowl game. Here is a breakdown on what UCF brings back, production-wise, from last year's squad and what it brought in from other college programs. 2025 stats, 250 completions on 403 attempts, 62% completion rate, 2,649 yards, 12 touchdowns, 12 interceptions. 2026 returning production, none. 2026 DI production added, 380 completions on 633 attempts, 60% completion rate, 4,548 yards, 32 touchdowns, 14 interceptions. 2025 stats, 388 attempts, 1,896 yards, 4.9 yards per rush, 19 touchdowns. 2026 returning production, 29 attempts, 95 yards, 3.3 yards per rush, 0 touchdowns. 2026 DI production added, 291 attempts, 1,431 yards, 4.9 yards per rush, 11 touchdowns. 2025 stats, 250 receptions, 2,649 yards, 10.6 yards per reception, 12 touchdowns. 2026 returning production, 135 receptions, 1,505 yards, 11.1 yards per reception, 6 touchdowns. 2026 DI production added, 148 receptions, 1,893 yards, 12.8 yards per reception, 17 touchdowns. 2025 stats, 764 total tackles, 68 TFLs, 27 sacks, 9 interceptions, 41 PBUs, 8 forced fumbles, 5 fumble recoveries. 2026 returning production, 375 total tackles, 25 TFLs, 9.5 sacks, 5 interceptions, 25 PBUs, 2 forced fumbles, 2 fumble recoveries. 2026 DI production added, 446 total tackles, 39 TFLs, 14 sacks, 2 interceptions, 20 PBUs, 5 forced fumbles. 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Florida's restaurant owners are not required to post restaurant inspection results where guests can see them. 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For a complete list of local restaurant inspections, including violations not requiring warnings or administrative action, visit our St. Lucie County Restaurant Inspections site. Chipotle Mexican Grill opens second restaurant in Fort Pierce, Florida. Fort Pierce got its second Chipotle Mexican Grill this month with a Chipotle drive-thru. It opened July 28 on US 1 next to the Starbucks in Gateway Plaza. Construction was ongoing since March 5. There is one other Chipotle in Fort Pierce at 5545 Okeechobee Road, which opened in September 2023. July 28, 2026, 10:45 a.m. to 10 p.m. daily. Valeria Bartra is TC Palm's food reporter. Contact her at valeria.bartra@tcpalm.com, 772-978-2246, or follow her on Instagram at @vbartrajourno. How the Florida Cracker Trail shaped state history. Editor's note: in celebration of America's 250th birthday in 2026, TC Palm/Treasure Coast Newspapers takes a look throughout the year at some of our region's history and landmarks important to all of America. The Florida Cracker Trail is a historic cattle route that crosses the state between the Bradenton area and Fort Pierce, and supporters say it has been used in some form for more than 500 years. The route is still being marked each year by an annual cross-state horseback ride organized by the Florida Cracker Trail Association, a group formed to preserve that history as development changes the landscape around it. According to Mike Harrison, president of the association, the trail helped shape Florida's early cattle economy long before statehood. Today, the route is shorter than the original path, but riders still retrace much of it at a slow cattle drive pace. The trail connects present-day communities to a long agricultural history that still has annual events and a museum. The Florida Cracker Trail is a historic cross-state cattle route that, according to Harrison, dates to the early 1500s when Spain controlled Florida. He said Spanish cattle were dropped off near what is now Fort Pierce, driven across the state to the Manatee River, then loaded onto barges and taken to Mexico. The trail was about 146 miles and was considered the only dry route across that part of Florida, with the Kissimmee River and floodplains to the north and Lake Okeechobee and the Everglades to the south. According to Harrison, the trail was central to Florida's early cattle industry and helped build the agricultural corridor that supported rural communities across the state. After Florida became part of the United States in 1821, wild cattle left by the Spanish roamed free, and settlers used the route for cow hunts. Harrison said Seminoles, Black Floridians, and freed slaves were among the groups who collected cattle and made money from that trade. Harrison said the cattlemen who worked the route were known as Florida Crackers because they used long braided leather bullwhips, often 10 to 12 feet long, to move cattle through wetlands. He said the cows could get stuck in swampy ground, and the whip's loud crack could be heard from miles away. In this tradition, the workers were called cowmen or cattlemen rather than the cowboys more commonly associated with the American West. The Florida Cracker Trail Association was formed in 1987, and it began the annual cross-state ride the next year to preserve the route's agricultural history. The trail was also designated a Community Millennium Trail in 2000, according to the association's website, as part of a broader effort to highlight places that protect natural areas and interpret history and culture. Each year, usually in February, riders travel from west to east across Florida in a recreation of the old cattle drive route. Harrison said the event draws about 60 to 200 riders, depending on weather and economic conditions. The group camps on different ranches for more than a week and finishes with a Saturday parade into downtown Fort Pierce. Harrison described it as an endurance ride rather than a leisure trip, with horses moving at about 3 miles per hour to match the old grazing pace of cattle. According to Harrison, the original trail has been shortened from 146 miles to about 120 miles because of development, and it now starts east of Bradenton. The modern route generally follows State Road 64, a short stretch of US 17, County Road 66, US 98, County Road 68, a short stretch of US 441, and then Orange Avenue into downtown Fort Pierce. Harrison said riders now see more asphalt and housing than they once did, though the route still passes working ranches. The Cracker Trail Museum is in Zolfo Springs on the historic trail, according to its website. The museum is open 8 a.m. to 5 p.m. Monday through Friday, with a lunch closure. Lori K. Blandford is a breaking news reporter with TC Palm. Email her at lori.blandford@tcpalm.com. This story was created by Lori K. Blandford, lori.blandford@tcpalm.com, with the assistance of Artificial Intelligence, AI. Journalists were involved in every step of the information gathering, review, editing and publishing process. 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Indian River Online 2. Indian River County restaurants get perfect score, 3 fail inspection. You can use the database to search by county or by restaurant name. Florida's restaurant owners are not required to post restaurant inspection results where guests can see them. So every week, we provide that information for you. For a complete list of local restaurant inspections, including violations not requiring warnings or administrative action, visit our Indian River County Restaurant Inspections site. Beach, Base, Frog Legs. Florida City faces major decision opinion if the surf park under construction in Eastern Felsmere isn't exciting enough. The city could have a few other major firsts after a council meeting at 7 p.m. August 6. Like trying to catch a wave for the first time, the process will be exciting, but scary even for some of us elsewhere in Indian River County. It all starts with a request from an agent of the Point Surf Park developer Luis de Araujo to form the city's first community development district to finance $34 million in water, sewer, stormwater, and other improvements to build Hacienda del Surf, a community with 431 homes on 355 acres. The development would be about 5 miles west of the surf park on County Road 512, west of 141 Street Avenue. The CDD also would be among the county's first community development districts, which are special purpose governments that help developers borrow money to fund improvements in communities they build, are controversial. Among the concerns, they can spark growth, give developers, through CDD board members they appoint, long-term control over communities, and keep home prices artificially low, luring in homeowners who will have to repay long-term CDD bonds and pay property taxes annually. But Hacienda del Surf would be nothing like a typical subdivision. It would have a major cool factor, though de Araujo said discussing it in detail would be premature. It's just a dream, he said, adding he plans to share more information at the August 6th meeting. But right now, it's just hopes and dreams and wishes. Hacienda del Surf would be a country club type surf neighborhood, complementing the Point Surf Park, expected to open to the public later this year 2 miles west of Interstate 95. Greg Nelson, manager of Felsmere Joint Venture, which would sell what's mostly pasture to the developer, described the proposed community much like ones I found online in Washington, Utah and Austin, Texas. The latter is operated by Discovery Land Company, which has high-end, home recreation club communities across the world, including Atlantic Fields in southern Martin County. Atlantic Fields' centerpiece activity is golf. Hacienda del Surf would be a private community with 2 wave pools, lakes for fishing, kayaking and paddleboarding, a skate park, restaurant, club and more, according to city documents and de Araujo. When I first heard about the surfing community concept, I was a little skeptical, but it seems like they've been very successful, Nelson told me, citing projects out west and the surf ranch, owned by Cocoa Beach native and pro surfer Kelly Slater in the middle of California. Nelson, whose company remains focused on agriculture and owns one of only 2 citrus packing houses in Indian River County, said the surfing country club would fit in fine and be buffered from the company's nearby farming activities. Hacienda del Surf would be the first residential development on about 18,000 acres annexed by the city in the late 2000s. About half that land, owned by Felsmere Joint Venture, was used by the St. John's River Water Management District to create Headwaters Lake, open to the public. The annexations were so controversial, County Commissioner Gary Wheeler and the Indian River Neighborhood Association proposed a county charter to limit city's expansions. Creation of the so-called Villages of Felsmere, a master plan developed to manage the annexed land, helped persuade the detractors to drop the charter effort. The goal of the plan is to prevent sprawl, preserve the rural character, and cluster growth into smaller pieces that are separated by landscape buffering, but still accommodate walkability, and provide limited services to these areas to not increase daily traffic trips, thus preserving the rural element of the development, Robert Loring, the city's community development director, wrote in a July 14 email to de Araujo. Loring noted Hacienda del Surf, as initially proposed, doesn't fit as a smaller hamlet or larger village, as required in the plan, but it could be amended to do so. In a July 2 email, City Attorney Warren Dill outlined other concerns. He wanted to make sure allowing a community development district would be a one-time decision to help the city improve water and sewer service to all city residents. How could the city accomplish what could be its biggest opportunity in the potential deal? Dill outlined requested verbiage in contracts, noting the developer would, the developer's agent, Jer Earlywine of Tallahassee law firm Kutok Rock, responded fairly positively to deal 4 days later. De Araujo seems on board with funding the projects. I want to help the community, De Araujo told me later more generally, noting the jobs and community program slated for the surf park near I-95 are important, but more will come. I want to help the city grow to be better, he said. But as I'm occasionally reminded by former Port St. Lucie Councilman Jack Kelly, who did not support all his city's sprawling annexations, water and sewer availability can be like a Pandora's box. Once a city has utilities, there's no stopping the kind of growth Kelly's contemporary on the council, Mayor Bob Minsky, wanted there. A community that does not plan for the future begins to die a little every day, Minsky wrote in a 1995 letter to the editor. In 2006, Minsky cited the benefits of utilities, including health and safety the city suffered through wildfires without adequate water and the potential for economic development. Felsmere, through its Villages of Felsmere plan, hopefully would be prepared to handle the growth much better than Port St. Lucie. But plans are only as good as how well they're executed, details of individual projects and how effective staff and council are at sticking to overriding principles, doing what's in the best interest of city residents and their neighbors over the border. One slip-up could send a tsunami of poor growth throughout the city, with impacts felt in the rest of the county. As well as places like Hacienda del Surf can be designed, its residents would have to travel regularly for the foreseeable future on County Road 512 and eventually maybe 53, RD Street and State Road 60. They'll go to the real beach, the county courthouse, to work and restaurants in Sebastian and Vero Beach. They'll add to the traffic and other issues we already face. But, if done right, the hamlets and villages of the master plan will keep the vast majority of residents living, working and playing west of I-95. My biggest concern with Hacienda del Surf is it seems rushed. Concerns raised by Loring and Dill came within about 5 weeks of the first time the council would hear the matter. If I were on council, in addition to the issues raised by staff, I'd review details of Hacienda del Surf, including getting developers to commit to a final site plan before any community development district is okayed. The city must be sure it gets what it wants and doesn't face unintended consequences. What specifically would be the size and standards of the utilities and what would they cost city residents in the long run, including rates? What if history repeats itself, the economy sours and Hacienda del Surf development stops? What will happen to its bonds? What about the utilities? Maybe it would be best to address this proposal only after the Point Surf Park is completed. Frog legs. Bass fishing. Women's suffrage. Ecotourism. They're among the things Felsmere is known for. Or could Felsmere be the inland surf capital of the United States, with a park and club? Let thoughtful discussions begin. This column reflects the opinion of Lawrence Reisman. Contact him via email at larry.reisman@tcpalm.com, phone at 772-978-2223, facebook.com/larryreisman or Twitter at Lawrence Reisman. If you are a subscriber, thank you. If not, become a subscriber to get the latest local news on the latest local news on the Treasure Coast. Florida lobster mini season means more boaters and divers in the water. The Florida spiny lobster 2-day recreational mini season will be July 29th to 30th. That means more boaters and divers in the water, so be extra cautious while boating. If you can't participate this week, you can try your luck during the regular lobster season from August 6th to March 31st. And if you can't participate at all, you may be able to find fresh lobster in shops and restaurants during the commercial lobster season, which also is August 6th to March 31st. Here is what else you need to know about the Florida spiny lobster season. Tim O'Hara is TC Palm St. Lucie watchdog, environment, and fisheries reporter. Contact him at tim.o'hara@tcpalm.com. Florida waterfront restaurant changes name, menu, concept over legality. Two river decks? Though 100 miles apart? Was one too many for the original in New Smyrna Beach, so the Sebastian restaurant changed its name to avoid $60,000 in legal fees, the owner said. The owner of River Deck Tiki Bar and Amp Restaurant, which opened in 2021, wrote to the owner of Squid Lips River Deck in Sebastian, which opened in 2024, complaining that customers were getting them confused. Buzz Underhill took the opportunity to change more than the name of his restaurant. His new Redfish Saloon is a southern coastal kitchen that now blends dishes from Savannah, Charleston, and New Orleans such as gumbo, jambalaya, barbecue and redfish that's native to the Indian River Lagoon. Occasional events include line dancing classes and live blues, jazz, and zydeco, which blends Louisiana French accordion and Afro-Caribbean beats. It gave us the chance to do something we've been wanting to do, Underhill told TC Palm. Underhill also changed the hours, opening 30 minutes later and closing about 1 to 2 hours later. Redfish Saloon opens at noon daily and closes at 10 p.m. Sunday, Thursday and 11 p.m. Friday, Saturday. The bar, the COR, and about 50% of the menu remain the same. All three of Underhill's restaurants, Redfish Saloon, Squid Lips Overwater Grill and Lip Liquors Barbecue across Indian River Drive surround Finn's Marina, which he bought in 1989 with plans to redevelop the area. In 1998, he demolished an old fish house at the end of the dock, raised the platform and built a restaurant he leased to operators who named it Finn's Raw Bar and Amp Grill. He and wife Sharon took over operations in 2003, but didn't know what to rename the restaurant until he bought a fishing boat. The seller's grandchildren nonsensically had named it Squid Lips, which attracted a lot of attention, comments, and chuckles, so it stuck, Underhill said. Squids don't even have lips, they have beaks, he said. The logo came to him in a dream, which a graphic artist brought to life. Underhill opened another Squid Lips in Melbourne in 2009, then another in Cocoa Beach in 2016. In 2024, he opened Lip Liquors Barbecue and Redfish Saloon, which he built. When he was young, Underhill worked at the marina, which had a different name back then. Noon to 10 p.m. Sunday, Thursday, noon to 11 p.m. Friday, Saturday. 202-407-6866, website, Facebook. Valeria Bartra is TC Palm's food reporter. 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So every week, we provide that information for you. 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
0: 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Obituaries: All Allen Tapper. Dr. Allen James Tapper, 87, of Pittsburgh, Baltimore, and Stewart, passed peacefully July 23, 26. He is survived by his wife Judith Waller, of 66 years, son Drive S. Scott, Liz Tapper of Stewart, daughter Amy Tapper, and son-in-law Adam Israel of NYC, grandchildren Alexander, Elise, Tapper, Katie Tapper, Sasha Israel, Nikki Israel, and great-grandsons Wesley Irvin Tapper and Brooks Liam Tapper. He was a beloved visionary obstetrician, talented artist, and gregarious friend-maker. He may be the only dual citizen of Pittsburgh and Baltimore loved by Steelers and Ravens fans alike. To learn more about Alan, you may view the service from Sunday, July 26, 2026, from Sol Levinson & Brothers website or at https://vimeo.com/12127088994503fc02?. FL equals IP and AMP, FA equals EC posted online on July 28, 2026 published in Treasure Coast George E. Mortimer 82, passed away July 20, 2026. Arrangements provided by All County Funeral Home and AMP, Crematory, Stewart. Posted online on July 21, 2026 published in Treasure Coast Helga Rinesmith. Helga passed away peacefully on July 2, 2026 with her family around her at the age of 92. Visit NeptuneZosietti.com for a detailed obituary posted online on July 17, 2026 published in Treasure Coast Hugh Robert Beath. Hugh Robert Beath, 94, of Kennebunk, ME, and formerly of Vero Beach, Florida, passed away peacefully on July 21, 2026, while surrounded by his family. Hugh was born July 28, 1931, in LaGrange, Illinois, formerly Lyons Township, to Charles Philip Beath and Marion Kate Tretgold of Port Huron, MI. Hugh attended Lyons Township High School, and like his older brothers, Charles Philip and Douglas Blake, who predeceased him, was a gifted athlete playing varsity football, basketball, and golf. He attended the University of Michigan before entering the Army and serving in Germany. He graduated from the University of Illinois, where he was a member of Alpha Delta Phi fraternity. Hugh married Nancy Lee Davies on August 21, 1956. They would have celebrated their 70th wedding anniversary this year. Family was everything to Hugh, who is survived by his wife Nancy and their three children, Douglas, Lori, of Kennebunk, ME, Stuart, Laura, of St. Louis, Missouri, and Sally, the late Michael, Burke of Vero Beach, Florida. He has nine grandchildren, Stuart, Kat, Matt, Carissa, Ben, Allie, Annie, Sid, Haley, Jacob, William, Nicole, Claire, Mark, Cammy, Andrew, and nine great-grandchildren. He is also survived by his niece and nephews, Barbara, Tom, Peter, and Philip. Friends were also a huge part of Hugh and Nancy's life. In addition to lifelong friends from LaGrange, Illinois and Rye, New York, Hugh and Nancy were also blessed with dear friends from Vero Beach, Florida and Kennebunk, ME. Hugh started his business career at the investment banking and brokerage firm Hornblower and AMP, Weeks in Chicago. Hugh and Nancy then moved to Rye, New York, when Hugh went to work for Lehman Brothers, where he would become a partner and oversee global retail brokerage operations. Hugh then had executive roles at Hubline Incorporated and John Blair and AMP, Co. His final role was chairman and CEO of ADVO Systems. In 1992, Hugh retired and moved with Nancy to Stuart, Florida. In 1998, they moved to Vero Beach, Florida. Hugh and Nancy spent their summers in Kennebunk, ME, where Hugh enjoyed many of his days playing golf at his beloved Webhannet Golf Club. Hugh shot his age or better on numerous occasions, the last time at age 90 when he carded an 83 at Webhannet. For any memorials, please consider making a donation to the Webhannet Charitable Foundation or a charity of your choice. To share a memory or leave a message of condolence, please visit Hugh's Book of Memories page at www.bibberfuneral.com. Arrangements are in the care of Bibber Memorial Chapel, 67 Summer Street, Kennebunk, Maine. Posted online on July 28, 2026 published in Treasure Coast Joanne Willick. Joanne Adelaide Rodriguez Willick passed away on July 18, 2026, in Stuart, Florida, after a long battle with cancer. She was 68 years old. Born on October 11, 1957, in New York, New York, Joanne was the fourth child of Harold and Joan Rodriguez. She grew up in Greenwich, Connecticut, where she attended the Convent of the Sacred Heart. As a youth, Joanne was an award-winning golfer, and the game remained a lifelong passion she continued playing for most of her life. She went on to graduate from Rollins College in Winter Park, Florida. Joanne channeled her energy and drive into entrepreneurship, owning and operating Healthfully Yours, a successful health foods business in Stuart, Florida. She is survived by her beloved husband, Manfred Willick, their cherished dog, Lucky, and her four siblings, Pamela Sturrett, Lee Schneider, Harold Rodriguez, and Nancy Rodriguez. Joanne will be remembered for her spirit, her love of golf, and her dedication to healthy living, a passion she turned into her life's work. A celebration of life will be held at a later date. For those who wish to honor Joanne's memory, the family welcomes consideration of a memorial donation to First Tee, Treasure Coast, First Tee Florida Gold Coast.org/treasure-coast, or the Treasure Coast Hospice Foundation, treasurehealth.org/9/foundation. Posted online on July 26, 2026, published in Treasure Coast. John Charles Russo, 90, passed away July 21, 2026. 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Posted online on July 22, 2026, published in Treasure Coast. Judith Ann McQuay, 86, passed away July 21, 2026. Arrangements provided by All County Funeral Home and AMP, Crematory, Stuart, Florida. Posted online on July 24, 2026, published in Treasure Coast. Conrad John Bobinski, Jr., 86, passed away July 16, 2026. 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Services on July 31, 10 a.m. at Tallahassee National Cemetery. Posted online on July 25, 2026, published in Treasure Coast. Mark Montgomery. Mark R. Montgomery, age 77, passed away peacefully after a brief decline in health on Friday, July 17, 2026, at the Elizabeth House in Flat Rock, North Carolina. Born on August 16, 1948, in Martin County, Florida, Mark was the son of the late Lavere Montgomery and Betty Ann Balthrop Montgomery. In addition to his parents, Mark was preceded in death by his sister, Jen Montgomery. Mark attended St. Lucie County Schools, graduating in 1966 from Dan McCarty High School. He attended IRCC and transferred to the University of Georgia, completing his bachelor's degree in real estate. There he met and married the love of his life, Dee Gibson. Upon graduation, they moved to Fort Pierce, where they lived for 39 years. Mark and Dee have called Lake Lure, North Carolina, home since 2020. A lifelong businessman, Mark was the owner and broker of Montgomery Realty in Fort Pierce, Florida, where he specialized in the selling of agricultural and commercial properties in and around St. Lucie County, Florida. Mark's expertise was in groves and ranch land covering the Treasure Coast. He took great pride in his work and the relationships he cultivated along the way. For over 30 years, Mark was the administrator for the FTNA Montgomery Project. He helped new members navigate their DNA stories, helping them discover Montgomery family connections and relationships. Mark researched his own family's ancestry for years, hoping to break down the genealogical brick walls to further understand his family tree. Some of Mark's favorite pastimes were spent with his family diving and fishing on the Indian River. As a teenager, he loved to surf, and his surfboard was one of the biggest, around at 11 feet long. He also enjoyed taking his family to their ancestral home place in Natchez, Mississippi. As often as possible, Mark, Dee, and Eric would retreat to Natchez, enjoying the property's ridges, ravines, and creeks. He loved to work the bulldozer and tractor, whether it was cutting hay or piling up logs. The family also spent innumerable hours four-wheeling in the creeks and riding on the high ridges of the Montgomery home place. Mark was happiest spending time with his family at home in Fort Pierce, Florida, and later in Lake Lure, North Carolina. He lovingly supported his wife Dee's stained glass projects by helping her with framing and installation. A faithful Christian, Mark was a devoted member of Fairfield Mountains Chapel in Lake Lure. He took great joy in being part of the church family and could be found serving wherever he was needed most. Those left to cherish his memory include his wife of 55 years, Margaret D. Gibson Montgomery, his son, Eric Scott Montgomery, and wife, Renee, of Orlando, Florida, and his beloved granddaughter, Mandy Bell Montgomery. Mark felt the love of family from D's siblings, Paige, Jim, and Jeannie, and they considered him a brother in every way. A memorial service to celebrate Mark's life will be held on Thursday, July 23, 2026, at 11 a.m. at Fairfield Mountains Chapel with Pastor Kevin Anderson officiating. Following the service, the family will gather with friends during a reception in the chapel's fellowship hall. Mark was a devoted husband, loving father, and proud grandfather. He treasured time spent with his family and friends, and while he will be dearly missed, his memory will forever be in the hearts of those who love him. Posted online on July 19, 2026, published in Treasure Coast Mary Jean Martin. It is with profound sadness that the family of Mary Jean R. Martin, née Bueller, 98, announces her passing on April 30, 2026 at the VNA Hospice House in Vero Beach, Florida. Prior to her death, she was a resident of the Willowbrook Court Skilled Nursing Facility at the Axe Indian River Estates community for 6 years. Jean was the heart of our family. Her love for us was unconditional, her concern for our well-being was ever present. As her family grew to include grand and great-grandchildren in multiple states, she strove to keep up with the details of everyone's lives. Although her loss is deeply felt, her devotion to her family was life-changing for us all and is an important part of her legacy. She was predeceased, heartbreakingly in 2020, by the love of her life and husband of nearly 69 years, John Jack M. Martin. She is survived by her devoted family, sons Michael, Jennifer, of Vienna, Virginia, and Kenny, Barbaran, of Knoxville, Tennessee, and daughters Elaine Teak Ryan, Armin, of Ramsey, New Jersey, and Kathy Martin of Vero Beach, Florida. She was the proud Nana and Grandma of Jeffrey, Christine Ballin, and Timothy, Lisa Weckstein, Martin, Joseph, Shelby, Alexander, and Daniel Teak Ryan, and Shane, Kelly, Reagan, Michael Techiera, and Bryn Martin. Since 2019, Jean delighted in the births of her 6 great-grandchildren, Edward, Madeleine, Audrey, Alice, Walter, and Henry. In addition, she was honored to be step-grandmother to 5 grand and 7 great-grandchildren. Jean is also survived by her younger sister, Carol, Lawrence, Thomas of Pittsburgh, PA. Her parents, Mary and Eugene Bueller, and younger siblings Shirley, Paul, and Patricia, all of Pittsburgh, predeceased her. Jean was born on July 17, 1927 in Pittsburgh, PA, where she was raised. During her high school years, she was known for her love of all sports, especially bowling and basketball, her sewing skills, and her artistic ability, all of which she continued to demonstrate throughout her life. After graduating high school, she worked at the Hospital Service Association of Pittsburgh. Although Jean grew up a mere 3 miles from Jack in Pittsburgh and their families knew one another, it wasn't until 1948 that they met at a church dance. After a 3-year courtship, they married in 1951. In 1959, Jack's management career with UPS called for their relocation to the NYC metropolitan area. There they settled into the New Jersey suburb of Dumont, where they raised their 4 children. Jean was a homemaker and she enabled her family to thrive through her multiple full-time roles including wife, mother, advisor, bookkeeper, referee, coach, hostess, volunteer, and handywoman. At St. Mary's Catholic Church, she was a member of the Altar and Rosary Society and Cursillo groups and a Eucharistic minister. She was also a member of the local women's club. Upon Jack's retirement in 1986, they relocated to Tobyhanna, PA, where they attended St. Anne's Catholic Church and were members of the Pocono Farms Country Club. For over 25 years, they also spent some of the winter months on their favorite island, Barbados, where they developed many wonderful, lasting friendships. In 1998, Gene and Jack bought their home in the Bent Pine Golf Club community in Vero Beach, Florida, where they enjoyed many fun years as golf and social members. During that time, they were parishioners of St. Helen Catholic Church. In 2011,

Europe. Jean enjoyed painting, sewing, crafting, swimming, tennis, golf, and some cross-country skiing in her retirement years. She loved to play mahjong and various card games. Jean was smart and resourceful, kind, considerate, and emphatically fair. She was known, even in her high school days, for being a genuine friend. She didn't like being the center of attention, but she did love when friends at Indian River Estates complimented her beautiful white hair. She had a quick wit and great sense of humor, which were still evident in her 98th year. Although her passing leaves us grieving, we are comforted knowing that Jean and Jack are now reunited and still loving and watching over their family from an even better vantage point. Cremation was provided by Thomas S. Lowther Funeral Home and AMP Crematory in Vero Beach, Florida. A joint funeral mass will be celebrated for Jean and Jack at 10 a.m. on September 26, 2026 at St. Philip Catholic Church in Pittsburgh, the same church in which they were married 75 years ago. It will be followed by interment in Resurrection Cemetery and a family celebration of life. Funeral services will be provided by the Safransky/Eberline Funeral Home of Carnegie, PA. Donations in Jean's memory can be made to the Axe Legacy Foundation, 2250 Indian Creek Boulevard, West Vero Beach, Florida, 32966, with the memo for Samaritan Fund in memory of Mary Jean Martin. Arrangements are by Thomas S. Lowther Funeral Home and AMP Crematory, Vero Beach. An online guestbook is available at www.lowtherfamily.com, posted online on July 16, 2026, published in Treasure Coast. Mary Jo Mark. Mary Jo Mark passed away peacefully on May 17, 2026, in Knoxville, Tennessee. She was born in Ashtabula, Ohio on March 20, 1942 to Clifford M. Luce and Genevieve, Jen, T. Luce. Mary Jo lived with her parents and brother Myron Luce in Ashtabula until they moved to Stuart, Florida in the 1950s. Her father built a successful chrysanthemum business, Sun Mums. Mary Jo spent a lot of time in the greenhouses with her father, which is where her love of gardening began. She graduated from Martin County High School in 1960. Mary Jo met Gordon Allen Mark, Jr., Allen, in the 1960s, and they were married on February 22, 1969. Allen built a successful business, and Mary Jo was fortunate to be able to stay home and raise their three children, Jennifer, Joe, and Scott. The family enjoyed family trips out west, boating in Stuart, and yearly summer trips to Isla Morada, Florida. Mary Jo loved to cook, garden, needlepoint, and was an avid sewer. While raising her children, she typically had a beautiful garden where she grew many vegetables and herbs. In the sewing room Allen built for her, she created beautiful pillows, clothing, blankets, quilts, and handbags. Mary Jo opened Mary Jo's Needles and Pins in the late 1980s, where she happily catered to other sewers and quilters. The store closed when Allen and Mary Jo purchased an Airstream camper and began traveling around the United States with other Airstream owners. Eventually they sold their home on SE St. Lucie Boulevard, traded in their Airstream camper for a motorhome, and set off as full-time travelers. Over the next 6 years they traveled to many parts of the United States, including Alaska, as well as Canada. Oftentimes their travels led them to visit their children, who were beginning to start families of their own in Virginia, Chicago, Knoxville, and Jacksonville. They enjoyed coordinating camping trips with their children and grandchildren. In 2005, Mary Jo and Allen settled in St. Augustine, Florida, on several acres on Joe Ashton Road. They continued to add to the property when Allen built Mary Jo a customized sewing room. She spent many hours sewing beautiful baby and toddler clothes, blankets, quilts, jackets, and handbags. She quickly mastered embroidery and made beautiful smocks for her grandchildren. She belonged to several sewing clubs in St. Augustine and Jacksonville, where she met many other sewers who quickly became her friends. The landscape on their property was dense with beautiful trees, flowers, and shrubs. She lovingly tended to their property, planted a garden most years, and always made sure their many bird feeders were full. She took great joy in sharing her love of gardening and sewing with her grandchildren as they got older.
Mary Jo's

greatest joy was her grandchildren. She loved them dearly and they adored her and miss her dearly. Mary Jo is survived by her children Jennifer Gladwin, Rob, of Knoxville, TN, Gordon Allen Mark III Jo, Meredith, of Jacksonville, FL, and Scott Mark, Heather, of Jacksonville, Florida. She is also survived by her brother Myron Mike Luce, Susie, of Stuart, Florida. Her grandchildren will always remember the wonderful camping trips taken as well as time spent with Grammy and Grandpa at Jo Ashton. Gunnar, Sarah, and Riley Gladwin, Knoxville, Alex and Kate Mark, Jacksonville, Addison and Alan Mark, Jacksonville. Posted online on July 18, 2026, published in Treasure Coast. Michael Gorelski, 65, passed away July 10, 2026. 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Posted online on July 16, 2026, published in Treasure Coast. Michael Jason Vines, 54, passed away July 22, 2026. 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Posted online on July 24, 2026, published in Treasure Coast. Nancy Lou Saylor. Nancy Saylor passed away peacefully on July 19, 2026. A devoted wife, mother, grandmother, great-grandmother, and great-great-grandmother, she was one of Martin County's most beloved community leaders. Nancy's greatest joy was always her family. She is survived by her husband of 71 years, Jack, 3 children, 6 grandchildren, 12 great-grandchildren, and 1 great-great-grandchild. Perhaps Nancy's greatest professional legacy was beautifying and serving her community and the creation and nurturing of the Chamber's Leadership Martin County program. Under her guidance, nearly 700 graduates completed the program, and to those graduates, Nancy was far more than a program director, she was simply mom. Those wishing to view the full obituary and share a message/memory are invited to go to Nancy's memorial page on the Forest Hills Funeral Home website, www.ForestHillsPalmCityFlorida.com. Posted online on July 23, 2026, published in Treasure Coast. Peter William Crane. Peter William Crane, 88, of Boynton Beach, Florida, passed away peacefully on July 9, 2026. Born in New Rochelle, New York, he proudly served in the National Guard and enjoyed a career in information technology. He is survived by his partner in crime, Jean Crane, 3 daughters, sister, grandchildren, great-grandchildren, extended family, and friends. To leave a condolence and view the full obituary, please visit www.scobbycombsbowdenfuneralhome.com. Posted online on July 15, 2026, published in Treasure Coast. Sam Evans. John Samuel Evans passed away peacefully on July 17, 2026, with his wife Kathy and daughters Kathy Jean and Annie Lou at his side. Sam was born in Norfolk, Virginia on March 23, 1939 to Captain Gilbert Russell Evans and Myrtle Evans, née Tuttle. As a U.S. Coast Guard family, Sam, his brother Russell, and parents moved every few years, but they always found time in Norfolk during holiday seasons, summers, and his father's deployments. An old-fashioned Southern gentleman, Sam was very proud of his family's Southern heritage from the tidewaters of Virginia and coastal North Carolina. He finished his last 2 years of high school in Norfolk and then was accepted into the U.S. Coast Guard Academy in New London Court, where he spent a total of 3 years. He finished college obtaining an engineering degree at Fairleigh Dickinson University in New Jersey, where he met the love of his life, Kathy. They married and have 2 wonderful daughters who have both provided them with a great deal of help in their senior years. Upon graduation, Sam started his career as an engineer for Pratt & Whitney Aircraft, then Ford Motor Company, and later a senior project engineer at Ethicon, a Johnson & Johnson company. He began his construction business, first doing home improvements, roofing, and siding, and eventually building vacation homes in Saw Creek Estates in the Pocono Mountains. At age 48, Sam sold the business to his friends Larry and Joan Cusava and retired to South Florida.
Sam designed their home in Queens Cove on North Hutchinson Island, and to no one's surprise, the first Clio II and Flats boat were soon docked behind their home. A few years later, both daughters and their families, and Kathy's mother, moved to Florida. Life was good. Always wanting to help his family, Sam provided funds to his son-in-law, Marcos, to start their joint operation of two successful Surf Pro franchises. An avid outdoorsman throughout his life, Sam felt most at home on the water, in the woods, on the golf course, and on his patio watching the Florida wildlife. Fishing, diving, and living from the bounty of the sea was a great adventure for Sam. He particularly enjoyed preparing family dinners using lobsters and fish that he had caught. You never had to ask Sam twice to go for a boat ride. Sam was also a member of the Hibiscus Monday Night group of Alcoholics Anonymous. He never planned it, but on July 29, 2023 he celebrated 50 years of sobriety, achieved one day at a time. He was preceded in death by his parents Russell and Myrtle, his brother Russell and nephews Russell, Michael, and Johnny. Sam is survived by his wife of 63 years, Kathy, daughter Kathleen Marsiglia and her husband Dan, granddaughter Julia Lederer and great-granddaughter Aurora Gallagher, and daughter Anne Vallejos and grandchildren Marco and Maria Alejandra Vallejos. Services will be held at Hazley Funeral Home, 3015 Okeechobee Road, Fort Pierce at 12 p.m. on Friday, July 24, 2026. Interment will be immediately afterwards in the family burial plot in the Garden of Madonna at Hillcrest Memorial Gardens, North US 1, Fort Pierce. Following the burial there will be a reception at the Pelican Yacht Club, 1120 Seaway Drive, Fort Pierce. An online guest book may be signed at www.hazleyfuneralhome.com, posted online on July 21, 2026, published in Treasure Coast. Sarah Goodrich. Sarah, Sally, Kellogg Goodrich, of Weekapog, Rhode Island, and Vero Beach, Florida, died peacefully on July 16, 2026, at the age of 88, at her home in Weekapog, surrounded by her family and devoted caregiver, Ann Smith, after a brief illness. Sally made her husband, Hoyt, promise that her obituary would read simply, "She tried and then she died." He has honored that promise. He also wishes to say a bit more. Born in Waterbury, Connecticut, and raised in Middlebury, Sally was the daughter of Margaret Allen Kellogg, who raised her as a single mother following the early passing of her father, Thomas Parsons Kellogg, at age 44. Sally is also preceded in death by her brothers, Thomas Parsons Kellogg Jr., who was married to Jane Kellogg, and James W. Stevens. From an early age, Sally distinguished herself through a natural charisma and gifted athleticism that would remain defining traits throughout her life, leaving a lasting mark on nearly everyone fortunate enough to know her. Sally was educated at the Emma Willard School before attending Connecticut College, where her considerable singing voice earned her a place among the prestigious Swifts. It was during a trip to Hawaii that she met a young Coast Guard officer named Hoyt Goodrich. They married in 1962 and spent 64 years together, a partnership that was, by any measure, exemplary. Together, Sally and Hoyt raised two children, Lisa Goodrich Swift and Hoyt Jonathan, John, Goodrich Jr. Lisa and her husband Tim Swift blessed Sally and Hoyt with two grandchildren, Harlan Justin Swift III and her namesake, Sarah Kellogg Swift. The family has grown further still. Harlan married his wife Hillary Conciatura 2 years ago, and Sarah will marry Weston Coward this coming December. Sally is also survived by her sister, Meg Hall, and her husband Bobby Hall, numerous nieces and nephews, and by her granddog, Molly, who she adored without reservation. Over 22 years at the Ethel Walker School, Sally coached varsity field hockey, lacrosse, and paddle tennis, shaping young athletes with the same energy and conviction she brought to everything else. That commitment to education extended well beyond the playing fields. Sally believed deeply in providing others access to opportunity, and she and Hoyt established scholarships at the Ethel Walker School, the Watkinson School, and St. Edward's School to that end.
She served as a trustee at the Watkinson School in Hartford, Connecticut, was a founding director of the Weekapaug Golf Club and the Weekapaug Foundation, and helped organize the beloved three-day Wonderful World of Weekapaug event. She held memberships at the Weekapaug Golf Club, Riamar Golf Club, and the Moorings Yacht and Country Club, among others. In retirement, she and Hoyt traveled the world with characteristic enthusiasm, including one memorable occasion in New Zealand where Sally persuaded Hoyt to go skydiving, naturally. It was also during these years that Sally discovered the home in Vero Beach, Florida that would become their winter anchor for the next 27 years. She found it on her own, toured it, decided it was perfect, and informed Hoyt accordingly. He agreed, as one does. Dr. Garrick Kanzler was instrumental in Sally's care over the years, and the family extends special gratitude to Ann Smith, who was by Sally's side daily during her final months. Funeral arrangements are being handled by Buckler Johnston in Westerly, Rhode Island. Interment is private. A celebration of life will be announced at a later date. In lieu of flowers, the family welcomes gifts to the Weekapaug Foundation for Conservation in Sally's memory, or the planting of a tree in her honor. She tried and then she died. And in between, she lived remarkably well. Posted online on July 23, 2026, published in Treasure Coast, Thomas A. Stout, Sister Colonel Thomas A. Stout, Sr., U.S. Air Force retired, slipped the surly bonds of earth on Saturday, July 11, 2026, with his loving wife of 75 years, Kitty, by his side. Tom was born in New Orleans to shipbuilder Arthur W. Stout and Wilhelmina E. Duffresen. The family lived briefly in Houston before settling in the greater New York City area. He attended Dwight School for Boys on Park Avenue and lived at the Waldorf Astoria, later graduated high school in Tenafly, New Jersey. After high school, Tom enlisted in the United States Air Force and married his childhood sweetheart, the beautiful Catherine Madran, Kitty, Brown. Together they embraced the military life wholeheartedly, moving 24 times in 27 years and having their three children in three different places. As a B-47 and later B-52 pilot, Tom earned a coveted command pilot rating as well as numerous awards and decorations, including the Legion of Merit. He rose quickly through the ranks from airman no class to colonel and was selected to travel on the first American Air Force team to Communist China after President Nixon opened trade. His most proud accomplishment was to serve as lead Air Force negotiator with the Soviet Air Force in the Strategic Arms Limitation Talks, SALT, to eliminate or reduce the number of nuclear weapons in the world. Tom converted to Catholicism after he survived a tragic B-52 crash in Utah where five of his fellow crew members perished. Also during his military career, Tom earned a bachelor's degree and two master's. After retiring from the Air Force, Tom and Kitty settled in Mobile, Alabama. They worked in various areas for the Archdiocese of Mobile, including marriage counseling and public affairs. Tom, along with his son Tom, Jr., founded Video One Teleproductions to produce videos, TV commercials, and televised mass for the homebound. Photography was a longtime hobby of Tom's. He was a lifelong learner and early adopter of technology. Once he got things figured out, he was ready to move on to explore something new. After turning the video production business over to his son, Tom and Kitty moved to Charter Club in Palm City. Never one to really retire, he continued his love of aviation, his hobby of computers, known to some as Mr. Mac, and his philosophizing with other retired men at Panera Bread. Tom was also a fixture at Holy Redeemer Catholic Church, tapping his feet and hands to Mickey Maniscalco and the band's uplifting music. Tom spent his final 20 months at Palm City Nursing and Rehab where he received excellent care from the loving staff. He is survived by his wife Kitty, daughters Christine Thomas, Michael, of Greeley Co. and Catherine Madran Crow, Clifford Patrick, of Palm City and grandson Dorian Thomas, of Los Angeles. He is preceded in death by his parents, his beloved sonny boy, Tom Stout Jr., his sister, Mary Jane Tsviner, his brother, Arthur Stout, a niece and a nephew,
many dear friends and colleagues from his long life, and his lost crew members. Visitation will take place from 4 to 6 p.m. on Wednesday, July 22, at Forest Hills Funeral Home, Palm City, Florida. Father John Kisperek will celebrate a Mass of Christian burial at 10 a.m. on Thursday, July 23 at Holy Redeemer Catholic Church in Palm City, Florida. Military honors and committal ceremony will be held on Monday, August 24 at South Florida Veterans Cemetery, Lake Worth, Florida. Donations in Colonel Stout's honor may be made to Wounded Veterans Relief Fund, 300, Prosperity Farms Road, North Palm Beach, Florida, 33408. Posted online on July 19, 2026, published in Treasure Coast Trot aka Teddy Menzel / Ostrander Trot aka Teddy passed away peacefully on July 22, 2026. Teddy was originally from Germany, having moved to the States in the 60s while spending most her time in Florida. She is survived by her four children, William, Linda, Michelle, and Jack, and six grandchildren. We all love you and miss you already. Rest peacefully, Mother. Posted online on July 23, 2026, published in Treasure Coast Entertainment / Dining Online. Sandbar at Capt Hiram's in Sebastian, Florida's Capt's Crush recipe after USA Today named the Sandbar at Capt Hiram's Resort in Sebastian one of its 38 USA Today bars of the year for 2026. We knew we'd want to celebrate with a cocktail, so we asked for one of their most iconic recipes to share with you. Capt Hiram's Resort wanted to create a drink that could be used to give back to the community, so it created Capt's Crush in 2018. The drink's purpose is to donate $1 of every crush bought to a different charity or organization each month. Their crush calendar is built once a year with several goals: helping youth, community assistance, animal and Indian River Lagoon preservation, and helping active or retired veterans. Capt Hiram's Resort in Sebastian started as a raw bar on a small boat ramp in 1987 with only 28 seats. Since then, it has grown to become one of the largest private employers in the city, including the sandbar, an inn, a marina, museum, stage, and multiple restaurants for a beachy bite. Owner Thomas Collins named it after his uncle, Hiram, his father's only brother, who died on Omaha Beach in the D-Day landings, Collins' brothers wrote in his obituary. Inspired by its founder, Capt Hiram's Resort created a signature Captain Hiram drink for its sandbar. The sandbar's signature drink, Capt's Crush, is a vodka-based cocktail with some citrusy accents. This recipe will make one serving per person. St. Lucie Online. Florida County and City divided on sales tax ballot question. A local sales tax in St. Lucie County that has generated $56 million for local roads and bridge projects could be in jeopardy. On July 21, the St. Lucie County Commission was split 2-2 on asking voters to extend a 0.5% sales tax by 10 years, but the commission may have to put it before voters, according to Port St. Lucie city officials. The county commission will vote again August 4, when all five commissioners can attend the meeting. The tax is set to expire in 2028. Port St. Lucie City Council members, on July 27, discussed their support for the ballot question, which has generated the $56 million since 2018 and could possibly generate an additional $45 million in the next 10 years, according to Port St. Lucie staff. Port St. Lucie City staff said, and the City Council members agreed, that the county can't back out of placing the question before voters on November 3, because Fort Pierce City Commission, Port St. Lucie City Council and the County Commission all passed resolutions proposing the ballot initiative in the past year. The Port St. Lucie City Council is concerned that future projects including the widening of St. Lucie West Boulevard would be delayed or possibly eliminated without the sales tax if it is not on the ballot. On July 27, the council approved a list of infrastructure projects funded through the sales tax. Florida statute states that if the local government representing a majority of the county's population adopts a resolution establishing the rate of the surtax and calling for a referendum on the surtax, the levy of the surtax shall be placed on the ballot, city staff stated in a resolution it proposed, but the city council indefinitely postponed.
The resolutions passed triggered the Supervisor of Elections to place the tax question on the November 3 general election ballot, and the county may not amend the county ordinance by acting upon the request to reschedule, or any other action to amend, alter, or revoke the ballot question, city staff stated. The county attorney has been in conversation with the attorneys for both the City of Port St. Lucie and the Supervisor of Elections, and she is still researching the matter, county spokesperson Eric Gill said. County commissioners will discuss the issue at the regular meeting on August 4, Gill said. The deadline to submit final ballot language to the Supervisor of Elections is August 5, a day after the county commission is scheduled to re-vote on it, according to the city. This is one of the few tools in our toolbox to diversify our revenue, Port St. Lucie City Council member Jolien Caraballo said. It's a very important tool. At the last county meeting, Commissioners Kathy Townsend and Jamie Fowler were in favor, but Commissioners James Clasby and Aaron Lowry were opposed, citing concerns about the impact of Property Tax Reform Ballot Initiative Amendment 3. Commissioner Larry Leet did not attend the meeting. He does plan to attend the August 4 meeting and is currently in favor of bringing the question before voters this November, and, if it fails, he would support bringing the question or a similar question before voters in 2028, he told TC Palm on July 28. City of Port St. Lucie Public Works Director Cole Schwerd and Special Assistant to the City Manager Kevin Matty Jasek spoke at the July 21 County Commission meeting in favor of placing the question before voters in November, citing 13 new miles of sidewalks, improved drainage system upgrades and 104 miles of road resurfacing in Port St. Lucie from the sales tax revenue. We have made key roadways safer and more efficient, Schwerd said. We've connected neighborhoods with new sidewalks. We've improved stormwater systems, reducing flood risks and enhancing water quality for local waterways. Sales tax provides a stable funding source that allows residents, businesses, and visitors alike to share in the cost of these improvements while reducing the reliance on property taxes alone, St. Lucie County Infrastructure Citizens Oversight Committee Chair Ken Kroll wrote in support. Voters approved the 0.5% sales tax for a period of 10 years in 2018 by 56%, the 0.5% sales tax. The $56 million generated was leveraged to successfully award more than $5 million in state and federal grants. This funding helps the county invest in public roads, reduce traffic congestion, reduce neighborhood flooding and improve local water quality, according to Gill. In 2016, a 0.5% additional sales tax measure failed, receiving 46.85% of the vote. The county considered putting it on the ballot 2 years early in order to play it safe, giving them another chance to pass something in 2028 in the event it fails in 2026. The tax has been used to build bridges over Taylor Creek and 10 Mile Creek. The tax money also contributed to improvements such as the resurfacing of Shin Road, Glades Cut Off Road, Prima Vista Boulevard and portions of Midway Road. The sales tax extension could benefit a number of roads that are identified for resurfacing. St. James Boulevard, Angle Road, East Midway Road, and Walton Road are among these candidates. Funding could also support bridge repairs, guardrail repairs and replacement, and rejuvenation of Chip Seal and Millings Roads. Gill said. Tim O'Hara is TC Palm St. Lucie Watchdog, Environment, and Fisheries Reporter. Contact him at tim.ohara@tcpalm.com. Florida police officer resigns under investigation after suicide case. A Port St. Lucie police officer resigned while under investigation following an incident in which a man was found to have died by suicide in a vehicle, according to recently released records. Officer Matthew Brown quit the department in April after the March 21 incidents, records show. According to records, Brown about 1:47 a.m. while on patrol went to Treasure Coast Church of God in the 4000 block of Southwest Savona Boulevard where a dark vehicle was in the parking lot. He positioned his marked Ford Explorer so the headlights and spotlight illuminated the passenger side. Brown briefly looked in the vehicle before returning to his patrol vehicle and leaving the area.
Officer Brown did not check on the occupant, request backup, or notify dispatch of the encounter, records state. About 2:02 a.m. About 15 minutes later, another officer stopped out at the same location regarding a suspicious vehicle call and discovered a male inside the vehicle with an apparent self-inflicted gunshot wound to the head. A handgun was on the man's lap in the vehicle, described as a blue Porsche. Additional officers, including Brown, then came to the scene. Investigators ultimately determined the death to be a result of suicide. Video surveillance from the church depicted Brown's activities at the scene. About 1:47 a.m. Investigators determined Brown did not start any radio communications with dispatchers between 1:30 a.m. and 8 a.m. According to body cam footage, when Brown returned to the scene around 2:06 a.m. after the second officer noted the body, Brown told that officer he'd been to the location but didn't see anyone in it. Officer Brown then approached the vehicle, illuminated the interior with his flashlight, and reacted by stating, "Oh, expletive, what the, expletive, records show." Notably, the body of the deceased individual could be clearly seen through both the passenger side window and the front windshield. Officers who came to the scene recalled the vehicle's lights were on and its engine running. While Brown resigned in April, the internal investigation sustained findings of inefficiency of assigned duties and neglect of duties. According to police acting Captain Joe Norcus, when a law enforcement officer leaves an agency, the agency must fill out an affidavit of separation that includes information about the conditions under which the officer left. That affidavit is submitted to the Criminal Justice Standards and AMP Training Commission, which is part of the Florida Department of Law Enforcement. Agencies also report officers with sustained policy violations to the Criminal Justice Standards and AMP Training Commission. These can be accessed by future potential law enforcement employers throughout the country, Norcus said. Will Greenlee is a breaking news reporter for TC Palm. Follow Will on X at @OffTheBeatTweet or reach him by phone at 772-267-7926. Email him at will.greenlee@tcpalm.com. Indian River Online 10 Best Bars We Wish made USA Today's Bars of the Year 2026 list. When you think Florida, do you imagine sunny beaches, oranges, and alligators? Even as a local, that's the image I have in my head when I think of my home state. While I love the typical Florida beach-style tiki bars, sandy floors, and oversized drinks, we have so many other amazing bars to visit as a local or tourist. Some are high-end, some are good for watching sunsets, others are fun for dancing or enjoying delicious food. USA Today released nominations for Bars of the Year for 2026 in July. There's no question why the sandbar at Capt Hiram's Resort in Sebastian was on the list for the Treasure Coast. Here are 10 more bars we wish could have made the spotlight. Stepping into this bar is like stepping into an elevated boathouse with wooden plank flooring, couches, board games, dark blue walls, tinted windows, and the most amazing smelling, hotel-style scent system. This bar and lounge offers a full bar menu with crafted ocean and captain-themed cocktails, margaritas, mojitos, martinis, mocktails, sodas, lats, beer, and wine. 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They deliver the food to your table, or they call your name and you pick up your order at the bar. The lounge hosts live performances and events such as speed dating, comedy shows, mixology classes, and more. Gary Roberts opened Summer Crush, the Treasure Coast's first and only winery, on the same property as his nursery and landscaping business in 2012. He planted 6 miles of vines on 10 acres, using two native muscadine grape varieties, Carlos for white wines and Noble for red wines. His estate wines are made with only his grapes. For others, he supplements his homegrown grapes with the same two varieties from other Florida vineyards. Summer Crush has all the components of a boutique winery, a vineyard, cellar and crush pad, tasting room and gift shop, and festival and event area with a covered pavilion for concerts. Summer Crush specializes in muscadine and tropical fruit wines.
Almost all the specialty wines can be made as the estate version, which contains 100% of Summer Crush's grapes. It also hosts live music and tribute band performances. Its signature wine is the Old Florida White Table Wine. This waterfront restaurant inside an historical 1909 mansion features an Americana menu that gives a nod to the Massachusetts city with oysters, porterhouse steaks, lobster rolls with caviar, New England clam chowder and over 10 signature cocktails. The restaurant has hosted special events since December 2025, and plans to host more in the future. One current event is bi-weekly yoga on the lawn every other Saturday. Some events will be for members only. The 200-seat restaurant has outside seating on the lawn, with astroturf to make it look like a grassy veranda overlooking the Indian River Lagoon. Inside, the decor aims to transport customers back in time through historical paintings, vintage furniture, and meticulously selected wall paint and coverings. Grind and Amp, Grape is a lively coffee, dessert, food, and wine bar in Vero Beach's Central Beach with live music and themed events such as a Britgarten party. They serve a full all-day breakfast menu with sandwiches and flatbreads, and a weekend brunch menu on Saturdays and Sundays. They have a full coffee and tea menu as well as handcrafted cocktails, wine, beer, non-alcoholic alternatives, and an exclusive prestige liquor collection. Grind and Amp, Grape is owned by brother-sister team of Ryan and Ashley Wyckoff, who spent 4 months renovating the space before opening in 2015. The age 21-plus only establishment was opened in 2016 and is perched above the Fort Pierce Inlet and Jetty Linear Park, offering panoramic sunset views. It is one of two locations on Florida's East Coast, with the original Tiki Bar at the Jupiter Inlet. The completely outdoor bar and restaurant has a relaxed, tropical atmosphere with covered seating and tables on its sand beach. Guests order at the bar and receive a pager that will signal them when the food is ready for pickup at the kitchen. It has two large bars, live music, and a dance floor. The menu offers a wide selection of beer along with seltzers, wines, signature cocktails, and frozen drinks. Food options include snacks, burgers, hot dogs, sliders, tacos, and sandwiches. Squid Lips nearly 360-degree, open-air view includes a marina, Spoil Island, Sebastian Inlet Bridge and resident dolphins that chill in the area. The menu features a raw bar and Floribian-focused appetizers, baskets, salads, sandwiches and much more. The waterfront, dock and dine, seafood restaurant is lighter and brighter after some cosmetic renovations were completed in 2025 that included painting, flooring, and resurfacing the bar exterior with bamboo. The oceanfront restaurant and bar in the historic Driftwood Inn is named after Waldo Sexton, who came to Vero Beach in the 1920s and built the hotel using driftwood he found on the beach. The old Florida atmosphere is matched with tropical cocktails including Waldo's Voodoo Juice, Hemingway's Key Wester, the Malibu Confusion and Florida's classic Rum Runner. It offers indoor and outdoor seating and bars, a guest-only pool in the middle, live music on the weekends and a wooden deck that sits on the beach with one of the best oceanfront views on the Treasure Coast. The Indian River Lagoon Front Bar was established in 1944 from an abandoned Navy Guard shack and turned into a spot that sold bait and beer. The drink menu features items including a Bahama Mama, Little Jim's Room Runner, Jim's Painkiller, a Goombay Smash and flavored margaritas. A piece of the first 1926 wooden bridge built to connect the island to the mainland can be found jutting out between Little Jim's Marina and the modern concrete bridge that was built in 1963. It originally opened as the Cypress Cabins and Restaurant on Pearl Harbor Day in 1941 and was a popular spot with locals and soldiers training at Camp Murphy, now Jonathan Dickinson State Park. It now is owned by Harry MacArthur, who spent his childhood helping out around the restaurant and whose father was a longtime owner. It has an extensive classic cocktail menu, including the Bahama Mama, Bay Breeze, Dark and Stormy, Old Fashioned and Mojito, as well as a Harry's drink list, which offers non-alcoholic and alcoholic drinks. This unique and eclectic old Florida restaurant offers a covered patio, indoor seating and live music.
Couple Bob and Tracy Davis opened a waterfront restaurant after 27 years in the food and beverage world of the cruise ship industry. The 8,000-square-foot restaurant has a casual, elegant atmosphere and is located in the Sunset Bay Harbor and Marina. Its premier waterfront location offers guests an ethereal sunset view, as well as 930 feet of complimentary dock space for those arriving by boat. It has indoor and outdoor bars, indoor dining, and covered seating outside. Signature dishes include the pan-seared blackened snapper, 16-ounce ribeye, wagyu sirloin, and pork chop Milanese. 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Florida school to get new name. St. Lucie needs ocean dining opinion. Dodgertown Elementary School has been an important part of the Vero Beach community since its adoption by the Los Angeles Dodgers in the 1980s. While the Dodgers' spring training legacy will always be part of our history, the organization has not called Vero Beach home since 2008. Today, the school's success is built by its educators, families, and community partners. Jackie Robinson's legacy, however, remains timeless. Robinson's courage, perseverance, integrity, and commitment to education embody the values we strive to teach every student. Located near the Jackie Robinson Training Complex, the school already helps preserve and share his story. Naming the school in his honor would strengthen that mission every day. The year 2027 presents a unique opportunity. It marks the 80th anniversary of Jackie Robinson's historic Major League Baseball debut with the Brooklyn Dodgers on April 15, 1947, a moment that transformed both baseball and American history. Renaming the school during this milestone would honor Robinson's extraordinary contributions while celebrating Vero Beach's unique connection to his legacy. Unlike Dodgertown, which commemorates a baseball organization and place, Jackie Robinson Elementary School would honor a man whose influence extends far beyond sports. His life represents equality, character, leadership, service, and the belief that determination can overcome barriers. This change would not erase the community's Dodgers heritage. The Jackie Robinson Training Complex, a Florida heritage landmark and the only sports site on the U.S. Civil Rights Trail, will continue preserving and interpreting the history of the Dodgers, Jackie Robinson, and Vero Beach's unique role in baseball's integration. A school's name should inspire every child who enters its doors. Renaming Dodgertown Elementary to Jackie Robinson Elementary in 2027 would honor our past while providing future generations with a lasting symbol of courage, excellence, and opportunity. Rick Lane, Vero Beach. For years, I have been urging St. Lucie County to acquire the 12-acre former Radisson property on North Hutchinson Island, my thoughts being that it would provide the added public beach access sorely needed on the island. And, if the county were to build a two-story public building with space to lease, the acquisition would provide the opportunity for a full-service, sit-down restaurant and banquet hall to be leased to and operated by a third party. Each time I have addressed the subject, District 5 County Commissioner Kathy Townsend has shown no interest because, in her short-sighted words, it would take the property off the tax rolls. With the new bridge, the island is now more accessible and conceivably would be of more interest for a private developer of high-rise housing, especially one who would be likely to avail himself of the Live Local Act that would take all decisions completely out of the hands of the county and that could significantly strain the island's limited infrastructure resources. Before the opportunity slips through the county's fingers, I ask that the full Board of Commissioners give acquisition of the 12-acre former Radisson property serious and immediate consideration. The alternative of what a developer would do under the Live Local Act is unacceptable for the hundreds of island visitors, a majority of them county residents who regularly visit the island and enjoy the unfettered access to and use of the nearly 2-mile-long stretch of beach between Pepper Park and the Fort Pierce Jetty. Elizabeth K. Gibson, Hutchinson Island. When did bipartisanship become a four-letter word? Our first president, George Washington, warned us about the creation of political parties in his farewell speech.
he voluntarily relinquished the presidency after 8 years of service. Keyword, service. I discourage the spirit of party, he said. Factions could become the potent engines by which cunning, ambitious, and unprincipled men will be able to subvert the power of the people. A 2022 Pew survey revealed that more than 60% of Republicans and Democrats viewed members of the other party as immoral, dishonest, and closed-minded. In 1974, over 70% of the members of Congress had prior military service, where they learned the mission was all important, you joined to serve your country. Non sibi sed patria. Not for self but for country. Now, less than 20% have voluntarily served their country before taking office. The key question that needs to be answered before seeking office is, do you want to do something or be someone? If your answer is even the least bit ambiguous, perhaps you are going into the wrong business. There is no end to what you can accomplish so long as you don't care who gets the credit. This timeless philosophy is often attributed to figures like President Harry S. Truman or Ronald Reagan. It highlights how shedding the ego removes barriers to collaboration and allows teams to achieve incredible, unrestricted results. We live in an age when the 24-hour information environment rewards showmanship, outrage, and partisan behavior over collaboration and governance. Compromise, collaboration, and cooperation are not character faults. They are the founding principles on which this 250-year-old experiment in governance is founded. The only way America can be destroyed is from within. And no, the enemy is not the other party. Mike Johansson, Vero Beach, is a retired Navy captain. Retired journalist Randy Essex is so right when he states in a recent column, "Birthright citizenship embodies what America is. At least it does for my America, the America of freedom, tolerance, and diversity that is undergoing unrelenting attack by powerful mega forces. Clearly, an all-out effort must be made to protect it. I do not believe the fight is over, as the president's henchmen will stop at nothing to see an end put to it. We must not be complacent. While we can celebrate the recent Supreme Court decision, we must remain alert and fully engaged in protecting true American values and human decency. The time is now to be heard." Julie S. Dorfer, Vero Beach. I recently criticized the golf announcer for confusing the diameter of the hole with its circumference on a Tommy Fleetwood putt that almost ran 360 degrees around the hole's circumference. There are at least three other announcing items that annoy me. It's no wonder our younger family members can't be grammatically correct orally or in their writings. Apparently, college-trained announcers are equally ignorant of effective and proper speaking. I'm sure there are other basic grammatical failings. Correct punctuation in writing is beyond their capabilities. Where did they go to high school? Lincoln High in Mayfair, Philadelphia, like Rocky Balboa? I would suspect most high school or college grads do not know how to describe an infinitive or explain its proper usage. Give your children and grandchildren a try. Sister Mary Fidelis taught me. Do you have similar grammatical annoyances? Please share. Ron Smith, Vero Beach and Brigantine, New Jersey. I really feel, as I watch TV, that the way people drive today is a direct reflection of commercials for cars. People are so media conscious they behave like what they see on TV. All the car commercials show cars and trucks speeding around, skidding, driving fast, off-roads, etc. I think the car companies can get the vehicle sold without showing all these bad examples. Alana Poliga, Port St. Lucie. Remember President Dwight David Eisenhower, a government employee all his life who benefited from a free government education? He chose to run as a Republican, because the Republicans included everyone, he believed. He expanded Social Security, and started a government bureaucracy of health, education, and welfare. His explanation of how the military-industrial complex drains government resources that could be used for schools, hospitals, etc., is on YouTube. So is his explanation of why he sent the National Guard to Little Rock, Arkansas. His interstate highway system added to all the roads and bridges built by the New Deal of the previous president, who you might also call a democratic socialist.
Helen Frigo, Jensen Beach, I'm furious our finest are being massacred in Benjamin Netanyahu's war against Iran for his political survival. The agreement Barack Obama had with Iran and Donald Trump tore up stipulated Iran couldn't have nuclear weapons, the justification Trump states as the reason for the Iran war. It is another lie. Netanyahu has long wanted a war with Iran, and his puppet, Trump, gave it to him. Netanyahu faces legal trouble and possible prison, and this war stalls that from happening. The Jewish people are good and have a right to a safe country, but not at the expense of America's finest. I will note here that while Americans are dying in this war, Trump's sons are not in uniform, and Netanyahu's military-aged son is on the beach in Miami. Joan Fox, Vero Beach. Donald Trump's mega movement, dubbed the Wrecking Ball Revolution by The Economist's editors, includes as its enemies global institutions, alliances, and a system of values America built to keep liberty safe after the defeat of fascism in 1945. Many Republicans have been influenced to believe these traditional democratic structures impose burdens we should no longer tolerate. How many of us have forgotten Luke 12:48, to whom much is given, much is expected, a timeless ethical principle many self-serving Americans have forgotten. Since January 2025, Trump's used unilateral military force 7 times without congressional approval. Unlike previous presidents, he can't claim any rationale under international law. An unapologetic narcissist, he does whatever I want, the reckless behavior of an immature brat his base applauds, because they, too, wish they could behave so brazenly. Ursula von der Leyen, president of the European Commission, laments, the West, that is, the United States, as we know it no longer exists. She's correct. Trump's not interested in high ideals, traditional principles of good governance or a higher purpose, which amassing wealth through corrupt means is not. Essentially illiterate, his war with Iran demonstrates his lack of grand strategy or an aptitude to foresee potential pitfalls. A very stable genius he's not. As The Economist's editors note, he's an opportunist with an insatiable ego, that cares nothing for institutions that were entrusted to him, by millions of misguided, bumper sticker groupies. Referring to Matthew 5:14, Puritan leader John Winthrop described the Massachusetts Bay Colony as a shining city on a hill, a beacon of hope to light the way to egalitarian principles of life, liberty, and the pursuit of happiness. Trump's familiar with neither the Bible nor the fundamental principles of democracy. His delusions of grandeur are his only guiding light. Who needs the Constitution? Cray Little, Vero Beach. It was not a socialist who was president when the China virus attacked us. It was not a socialist who was president when some Americans attempted a coup. It was not a socialist who was president when we needlessly attacked Iran, spent trillions of dollars and 17 Americans and counting were killed. It was not a socialist who was president when U.S. Immigration and Customs Enforcement invaded our streets and started shooting American citizens. It was not a socialist who sat in the presidency and enriched himself and his family by $3 billion in 2 years. It was not a socialist as president who drove up our gas prices to $4 a gallon. No, it was a radical right-wing nut. And not a bright one. Spare me the socialism baloney that it will be the death for America. The death for America will be the president responsible for all the dumb things above, regularly ignoring the Constitution. MAGA supporters scream socialism is the bogeyman while the person they got down on their hands and knees to worship was involved in a coup. I don't blame Donald Trump anymore. I don't blame his corrupt Supreme Court anymore. I blame you Americans' vindictive prejudice and MAGA supporters for me paying $4 a gallon for gasoline. Be glad there's not a civics test for voting. I bet many MAGA voters would fail miserably. And, for the record, Fox Entertainment being one of the largest media organizations in the world makes them mainstream media, by definition. Don Wissman, Stewart, join the conversation, TC Palm is committed to publishing a diversity of opinions. Email us at tcnletters@tcpalm.com. Letters are subject to editing, must not exceed 300 words and must include your name,
address and a daytime phone number to confirm the letter is for publication. We only publish names and cities with the letters. Sebastian Tiki Bar with Waterfront View named one of best in US. Hear the reggae music and feel the sand on your feet at the Sandbar Beach Club at Capt Hiram's Resort in Sebastian, Florida, which USA Today named one of the best bars of the year. USA Today named its bars of the year. This Sebastian bar made the list. The Sandbar Beach Club at Capt Hiram's Resort made USA Today's list of best bars in the United States. The USA Today Bars of the Year 2026 list, released July 29, features 38 bars from dives to high-end cocktail bars. Food writers across the country nominated bars that excited them, bars they would recommend to friends and family, bars they'd return to again and again. I don't know that 30 years ago he had a vision for Capt Hiram's Resort to be what it is today, said Will Collins, son of Capt Hiram's Resort founder, Thomas Hiram Collins. But he had a gift for creating spaces and facilities that help bring people together. The Sandbar Beach Club at Capt Hiram's Resort, a beachy and casual bar with sandy floors, was chosen because of its history and laid-back, unapologetically Floridian vibe. Find more about the Sandbar Beach Club at Capt Hiram's Resort and how the list came together for Bars of the Year. Valeria Bartra is TC Palm's food reporter. Contact her at valeria.bartra@tcpalm.com, 772-978-2246 or follow her on Instagram at @vbartrajourno. Why 54 Florida condo buildings were deemed unsafe or uninhabitable. More than 2,500 condominium buildings in Florida suffered from substantial structural deterioration, according to a state report. Dozens were deemed unsafe or uninhabitable. Five were evacuated, including three in St. Lucie County. These were among the findings of a recent report published this month by the Office of Program Policy Analysis and Government Accountability, an independent research arm of the state legislature. The state research agency analyzed Phase 1 and Phase 2 milestone inspection reports that condominium associations submitted to local building officials from 2024 to 2025. A follow-up inspection is needed if a structural engineer discovers structural weakness that threatens the building's integrity. Milestone inspections revealed substantial structural deterioration in 2,535 condominiums and cooperative buildings in Florida, the state research agency found. 18 condominium associations on the Treasure Coast had substantial structural deterioration, according to a 2025 TC Palm analysis, 1 in Indian River County, 11 in St. Lucie County and 6 in Martin County. Of the 8,736 buildings that completed initial milestone inspections, 29% had structural deterioration and required follow-up inspections, according to a TC Palm analysis of aggregate state data. All buildings 30 years and older and 3 stories and taller require milestone inspections, following a state law that was passed in response to the Surfside condominium collapse in 2021. Nearly 100 people in Miami-Dade County were killed as a result of structural failure. While some Treasure Coast residents complained about the cost of inspections and repairs, real estate industry leaders largely supported the new law, which they believed would rekindle consumer confidence and reduce the risk of a similar tragedy from happening again. There were 54 condominium buildings in 8 Florida counties: Bay, Brevard, Miami-Dade, Monroe, Orange, Osceola, Pinellas, and St. Lucie that were determined to be unsafe or uninhabitable, according to the state report. 3 buildings were evacuated in St. Lucie County, which had more evacuations from milestone inspections than anywhere else in Florida. There were no reports of unsafe buildings in Indian River or Martin counties. Aventura, a coastal city in northeastern Miami-Dade County, had 19 buildings that were unsafe or uninhabitable, according to the report, which was the most in Florida. However, there were no reported evacuations. Aventura has no unsafe structures, city spokesperson Evan Ross said in a statement to TC Palm. The report appears to have mistakenly counted buildings with open permits while undergoing recertification as unsafe, Ross said. The city has requested that the report be amended.
Structural deterioration was found predominantly in coastal counties and cities, the report found. Buildings near the ocean are subjected to a corrosive environment, as salt water can accelerate corrosion of rebar within concrete, which weakens a building's integrity. There were 10 unsafe or uninhabitable buildings in Osceola County, the report found, but no evacuations.

0: rebar and loose concrete chunks, which he was able to rip out with his bare hands. Residents had about 30 minutes to grab as many belongings as they could and evacuate. The buildings within St. Lucie County's jurisdiction were found to have significant damage to their foundations, said county spokesperson Eric Gill. Repairs to the building were permitted and are currently being performed. The engineer overseeing repairs at Villa del Sol deemed the buildings were safe for residents to re-enter earlier this month. Across Florida, there were 903 permit applications for structural repairs recommended in milestone inspections, the report found. Repairs typically included concrete, electrical, or structural restoration. Estimated values of identified repairs ranged from under $1,000 to $30 million. This report shows that Florida's condominium safety reforms are driving meaningful action, Don Bauman, CEO of Community Associations Institute, said in a statement. Thousands of milestone inspections have now been completed, and communities are investing in critical repairs, Bauman said. As other states evaluate their aging housing stock, Florida's experience offers valuable lessons. Jack Randall is TC Palm's economy and real estate reporter. You can reach him at jack.randall@tcpalm.com. Sports Online: New York Yankees at Chicago White Sox odds, picks and predictions. The New York Yankees, 61-46, and Chicago White Sox, 55-51, continue their four-game series in Chicago, Illinois, with Wednesday's third game. The first pitch from Wrigley Field is slated for 7:40 p.m. Eastern Time, Prime. Let's analyze MLB odds around the Yankees versus White Sox odds and make our expert MLB picks and predictions for the best bets. Season series, Yankees lead 4-1. New York has taken the first two games of the series, September 5th Monday, March 2nd Tuesday, and is 4-1 on its current road trip. The Yankees are 5-1 across their last six games and 8-1 over their last nine games on the road. SP Jared Cole, 6 IP, 0 ER, 4 H, 2 BB, 7 K, won his fourth game and closed David Bednar notched his 22nd save. The White Sox are 1-4 on their current homestand. They had just two extra base hits in Tuesday's 3-2 loss. Chicago has had two extra base hits or fewer in five of its last nine games. Since July 18, the club has slashed a subpar .227/.304/.363/.666 ops at the plate. RHP Cam Schlittler versus RHP Davis Martin Schlittler, 10-6, 2.07 ERA, is making his 23rd start. He has a 0.93 whip, 1.7 BB/9 and 10.8 K/9 in 130 and one-third IP innings. Martin, 9-6, 3.49 ERA, is making his 21st start. He has a 1.2...
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1: Hello, my name is Elizabeth Engber with the Talking Information Center. This is the Wednesday, July 29th, 2026 edition of the New York Times. U.S. Aide who had affair with Newsom 20 years ago details her experience. Ruby Rippey had stayed mostly quiet since her relationship with the San Francisco mayor rocked the city. Not anymore. By Heather Knight. An aide who had an affair with Gavin Newsom more than 20 years ago, when he was the mayor of San Francisco, had written a detailed account of the relationship, which Vanity Fair published on Tuesday. The first-person essay by the aide Ruby Rippey, who was working as Mr. Newsom's appointments secretary at the time, was published just as he was finishing his final year as California governor, laying the groundwork for a possible presidential run in 2028. Ms. Rippey, 54, had rarely spoken publicly of the affair, but it was the talk of San Francisco in 2007, when Mr. Newsom stood before reporters and a bank of television cameras at City Hall to announce, "Everything you have heard and read is true." He explained that he had had an affair with Ms. Rippey, the wife of Alex Tork, a close friend who was then serving as his re-election campaign manager after previously working as his deputy chief of staff. Mr. Tork had just told Mr. Newsom he was resigning after learning about the affair from his wife. In her essay, Ms. Rippey does not use Mr. Newsom's name, but she describes him as the mayor of San Francisco and a man often described as Kennedy-esque. Vanity Fair had mentioned his name once in its summary of the essay below the headline. She seems to blame herself for betraying her husband and says that her life spiraled as she drank heavily and used cocaine. She also appears to blame Mr. Newsom for holding so much power over her and for proceeding with the affair anyway. She writes that the relationship began in the summer of 2005 and spanned for months with on-and-off encounters. "I always go to him, his penthouse in Russian Hill, a private back room at a North Beach bar, the W Hotel in Los Angeles," Ms. Rippey writes in her essay. "We meet and we drink. There is sex, but it is not the point," she continues. "The point is proximity, to power, to being chosen." Mr. Newsom announced in January 2005 that he was divorcing Kimberly Guilfoyle, a former San Francisco prosecutor who is now President Trump's ambassador to Greece. Even though he was single, the revelation of his affair with Ms. Rippey shocked San Francisco residents and California political circles because he had a relationship with his subordinate and upended his close friend's marriage. By the time the affair became public knowledge in early 2007, Mr. Newsom was dating Jennifer Siebel, now his wife, who caused her own brouhaha by publicly dismissing the affair as a couple nothing incident, and by calling Ms. Rippey the culprit. Ms. Siebel later apologized for the remarks. Izzy Garden, a spokesman for Mr. Newsom, said on Tuesday morning the governor acknowledged his role and publicly apologized for his conduct nearly two decades ago when he was still mayor. In the time since, he met his wife, started a family, and had focused on serving Californians. He addressed this chapter of his life, including in his memoir, and out of respect for everyone involved, did not have anything further to add, Mr. Garden continued. Ms. Rippey was not immediately available on Tuesday morning for comment. She is being represented by Deanie von Mueffling, a public relations strategist who had also worked with Monica Lewinsky and Kristen Cavett, the woman seen on a kiss cam while being held by her married boss at a Coldplay concert. Mr. Tork did not immediately return a text and email seeking comment. After resigning as Newsom's campaign manager, he founded Ground Floor Public Affairs and had represented companies that include Anthropic, Lyft, and the San Francisco Giants. Ms. Rippey says in Vanity Fair that she considered writing a memoir after the affair became public, but that Kamala Harris, then the city's district attorney, advised her to say nothing and take time to gain perspective. It turns out to be the best advice I receive, Ms. Rippey writes. The affair was raised by Mr. Newsom's opponents during his 2018 run for governor, and at the time, Ms. Rippey wrote on Facebook that she did not see it as part of the growing Me Too movement, because while she was his subordinate, she was also a 33-year-old married woman and mother who was free-thinking. In the Vanity Fair essay, she writes that she received a phone call in January from an advisor to Mr. Newsom, who let her know that she was mentioned in his new memoir. Mr. Newsom primarily discusses her in two paragraphs, calling the relationship the stupidest and also briefest of affairs. She takes issue with Mr. Newsom's portrayal in the memoir of how he owned up to his role in the affair. He wrote that he had come clean to Mr. Tork, which she felt mistakenly gives him credit for something I had already done. Ms. Rippey, now 20 years sober, lives in Mill Valley, California, just north of San Francisco, in Marin County. She writes that she and Mr. Tork divorced and co-parented their son, who is now an adult. She says it took more than a decade for Mr. Tork to look her in the eye after the affair, but that they have since become close enough again to consider each other family. Ms. Rippey remarried and had a son with her second husband. Business. Boeing reports loss on $280 million hit to troubled Air Force One program. Boeing pushed back delivery of two presidential planes by 4 years. The delay and related expenses contributed to a bigger-than-expected loss in the second quarter. By Niraj Chokshi. Boeing's troubled Air Force One program incurred another cost overrun in the 3 months that ended in June, contributing to a bigger-than-expected $428 million loss in the second quarter of 2026. The company's effort to build two presidential planes had been hampered by delays and unexpected costs since it agreed to make them in 2018 at a fixed price of $3.9 billion. Boeing said production and certification expenses added $280 million to the costs in the second quarter. The planes were expected to be delivered in 2024, but that date had been pushed to 2028 after frequent cost overruns. Those delays contributed to President Trump's decision to retrofit a jet gifted to the United States by the Qatari royal family as a temporary Air Force One replacement. Mr. Trump's push to adapt that aircraft had resulted in ballooning costs and safety trade-offs. This month, Mr. Trump flew out of Turkey on the old Air Force One at the urging of the Secret Service. despite the quarterly loss, which was more than double what was expected, Boeing's turnaround efforts are gaining momentum. The company started a fourth production line this month for the 737 MAX, the most popular plane by far. The expansion is expected to help Boeing produce more of the planes, which account for a majority of its more than $500 billion order backlog. Boeing said a measure of cash flow was positive in the quarter, a sign of progress as the firm digs out from under a large amount of accumulated debt. The company also regained the trust of the Federal Aviation Administration, which had loosened some restrictions placed on Boeing after recent crises. Its 737 MAX jets were grounded worldwide for nearly 2 years after design flaws contributed to fatal crashes in 2018 and 2019. In 2024, Boeing faced another crisis when a panel door blew off during a flight, the result of poor production practices. Boeing undertook several leadership and culture changes to address those problems. This month, the FAA said it would let Boeing resume signing off on the 737 MAX and 787 planes after removing those privileges in 2019 and again in 2022. The agency said it had made that decision after months of thorough data and safety review demonstrating consistent production quality. Trump administration. Betting on drug trials and approvals prompts concerns about undermining research. Prediction markets on Kalshi and Polymarket now let people wager money on drug approvals. Kalshi also plans to allow bets on clinical trial results. By Rebecca Robbins. On the betting websites, Kalshi and Polymarket, people can now wager on whether the Food and Drug Administration will decide this year to approve medicines for cancers of the lung, breast, pancreas, and blood. Kalshi also plans to allow users to bet on whether drug trials will succeed. Researchers, doctors, and patients said that these prediction markets threaten to undermine the drug development process. They said they worry that study results could be compromised, insider trading could go undetected, and public trust could be eroded, turning loose a betting market in an ongoing randomized clinical trial really is a breach of scientific conduct. Dr. Robert Califf, who was the FDA commissioner in the Biden administration, said. For example, the critics said, participants might drop out of an ongoing study, or trial administrators could unconsciously alter the behavior because they were discouraged by a public prediction market suggesting the study was doomed to fail. A Change.org petition urging regulators to crack down on betting on drug development had more than 180 online signatures as of publication time. The betting, the petition said, threatens the very foundation of trust and integrity in biotechnology. Emily Hilliard, a spokeswoman for the Department of Health and Human Services, which oversees the FDA, said that agency employees are subject to stringent ethics requirements. In recent months, Kalshi and Polymarket had grown rapidly and become cultural phenomena, allowing online betting on sports, politics, pop culture, geopolitical events, and more. The platforms had also generated mounting scrutiny over how they police trading based on inside information. Earlier this month, on the same day that Kalshi announced that it was expanding into wagers on drug trials and approvals, the company also said that a White House teleprompter operator had used his inside knowledge about what President Trump would say in his speeches to win about $100,000 by placing bets on Kalshi. Kalshi's drug development wagers, which started popping up on the site several months ago, are yes or no questions such as, will the FDA approve camizestrant for advanced breast cancer? As of publication time, traders collectively gave it a 64% probability for approval by the end of this year. A spokesman for Kalshi, Jack Such, said that the company was taking steps to try to safeguard the research process, such as verifying where traders work and not allowing wagers until after studies had finished enrolling participants. Mr. Such said that prediction markets posed no new concerns for research integrity that have not already existed for decades with stock market investing in drug companies. Pharmaceutical and biotechnology stocks swing, sometimes sharply, on the results of closely watched clinical trials and regulatory decisions. He argued that Kalshi was enabling the wisdom of the crowds to cut through public relations spin and hype, providing a clear signal that could direct investment and resources toward the most promising experimental drugs. This is an incredibly important, incredibly sensitive, incredibly impactful subject matter area, Mr. Such said. This is why the people making decisions need to have the best possible information available, and the avenue for the best possible information is traders on Kalshi putting money where their mouth is. He suggested that people with sophisticated scientific knowledge but no inside information, such as a retired physician, a medical student, or even an avid learner, would be best suited to make informed predictions. Rival site Polymarket allows people to bet on the regulatory fate of several experimental medicines, including hotly anticipated drugs for weight loss and pancreatic cancer. Polymarket declined to comment. In interviews, cancer patients and clinical trial participants said they felt the prediction markets crossed a disturbing line. They noted that in many late-stage cancer drug trials, success or failure is measured by how many participants survive. We are literally trying to stay alive. It is not a game, said Walter Ingaharo Jr., 43, of Evington, Virginia, who has metastatic pancreatic cancer and is exploring clinical trial options. The introduction of gambling into the process really creates an ethical mess. Kristen Rubin, 37, of Northampton, Massachusetts, who has lung cancer, said she was appalled by the new prediction markets. This feels like pure gambling for the sake of the game, she said. This is about who will live and who will die. A number of states had tried to ban the prediction markets, saying they are an attempt to sidestep local restrictions on sports gambling. Under the Trump administration, the Commodity Futures Trading Commission, the federal agency that regulates prediction markets, had been broadly permissive of the boom in betting and had encouraged its growth. The president's son, Donald Trump Jr., had ties to Polymarket and Kalshi. Last month, the CFTC proposed rules for how it would evaluate and block wagers that it deemed contrary to the public interest, closely eyeing those involving terrorism, assassination, and war. The agency declined to comment on the new wagers on drug development. In recent months, Kalshi filed documents with the CFTC that suggested it might soon offer a range of bets related to medicines beyond the plans it already announced. The filings are templates for the types of wagers that the company might make available on its site without naming specific medicines or drug makers. These templates are self-certified, meaning that the company is notifying the CFTC that it may list these types of bets. The regulator can object, but rarely does so. The proposals include whether the FDA's public tally of reported side effects and other adverse events for a drug will reach a certain number, whether trial results will be reported in a certain time period, and whether the FDA will withdraw a drug from the market by a specific date. Kalshi said it discussed the move into drug wagers with independent experts, including Anne Woschitzky, who co-founded 23andMe, the consumer genetics company, and now runs it as a non-profit. The opportunity to have an open, transparent data set about trial probabilities is extremely promising and empowering for people, Ms. Woschitzky said in a report issued by Kalshi. She was not paid for the conversations. Mr. Such said that, as with other types of wagers listed on Kalshi, the company accepts ideas for potential biotechnology bets from the public or even its employees. An internal team at Kalshi reviews the ideas to ensure that they comply with the law and drafts the language, he said. Pharmaceutical companies do not get any say about whether the experimental drugs are featured. Several drug makers, including Eli Lilly, Sanofi, Daiichi Sankyo, and UltraGen YX Pharmaceutical, said they prohibit the employees from using confidential information to bet in prediction markets. Kalshi said it would prohibit trading by a wide range of people involved in developing an experimental medicine, including trial staff, data monitors, FDA regulators, and employees of the drug maker. It also said it would prohibit trading by patients enrolled in the clinical trial or by employees at rival drug makers who might want to shift public perception about a competing product. Kalshi said its surveillance team monitors and investigates suspicious trades, then refers them to regulators if appropriate. For now, Kalshi said, the betting will be limited to late-stage studies, where success is more clearly defined. At least initially, Kalshi will not allow betting on studies that exclusively enroll minors, because those studies tend to be small, and the company was concerned that individual children and teenagers could be identifiable, Mr. Such said. Critics said they worried that Kalshi's proposed safeguards were inadequate. They pointed out that Kalshi did not have access to the long list of people involved in a clinical trial, which is not public. Amanda Fisher, a former chief of staff at the Securities and Exchange Commission, said that the prediction markets for drug development were effectively recreating stock market investing with fewer guardrails. Compared with the CFTC, the SEC had more resources and stricter legal requirements to police insider trading and market manipulation, she said. Biotechnology prediction markets operate as a shadow market, where you start to get bets that look like a backhanded way to essentially bet on the equity price, said Ms. Fisher, who now directs Policy for Better Markets, a nonprofit that pushes for strong financial regulation. David Tsai, who started the Change.org petition and had spent his career helping run drug studies, said he worried that trial participants would lose faith in a research process that could be tainted by betting. Clinical trials are not casinos, said Mr. Tsai, who works at Scribe Therapeutics, a biotechnology company in the San Francisco Bay Area. Holly Fernandez Lynch, a bioethicist at the University of Pennsylvania, said she was concerned that prediction markets would be creating really horrible incentives where we need the science to be very clean. She added, anything you do that undermines trust in clinical research can have really negative downstream effects. War in the Middle East. Why Iran is in no rush to return to talks with the United States. Amid a reprieve in the fighting, Iran's leaders had been betting that they can endure more pain than President Trump can, and they had leverage over the Strait of Hormuz, analysts say. By Yegena Torbati. Iran's skies had been free of the sound of explosions and airstrikes after a bout of renewed fighting with the United States. Iranian officials had said they had not agreed to a ceasefire and were in no hurry to hold direct talks with American negotiators. Instead, Iranian officials insist that they are in a position of strength. Military leaders boast of battlefield successes, and diplomats dismiss U.S. claims that they are eager to return to negotiations. The rhetoric coming from Iran had indicated that its leaders were comfortable with the state of limbo with the United States, something between peace and full-fledged war, believing that they could handle renewed conflict and that they had leverage over President Trump. The priority for Iran seemed to be gaining recognition of the control over the strategic Strait of Hormuz waterway, a concession that the United States had been unwilling to make. Despite the bluster, the uncertainty was a challenge for Iran, analysts say. Fighting could break out again at any time. A final settlement had appeared distant, and Iran's economy was almost certain to deteriorate further because of instability, wartime destruction, and a U.S. naval blockade. Ramazan Sharif, a former spokesman for Iran's Islamic Revolutionary Guards Corps, the ideological military force that had solidified the control over Iran during the war, said on Sunday that Iran's enemy had faced strategic defeat at every step, Iranian state media reported. Iranian diplomats had reacted with more restraint to the pause in the fighting over the past few days. After 2 weeks of trading attacks, there was little hint that they were in a mood for compromise. At present, what exists cannot be described as a ceasefire, the Iranian Foreign Ministry spokesman Ismail Baghi said at a news conference on Monday. Mr. Trump said on Monday that Iran had asked for a pause to meet for talks and that the two sides were engaged in discussions. We are talking right now, he told reporters aboard Air Force One, adding that there was a good chance a new round of diplomacy with Iran could yield a breakthrough. Last week he said at the White House, they want to meet desperately to try and end it. Mr. Baghi had denied that there were negotiations with the United States. Iran faced stark internal divisions over the diplomatic contacts, with hardliners opposed to resuming negotiations and denouncing the elected government, which had engaged in talks in pursuit of a ceasefire. Iran's negotiations, Mr. Baghi said, were with Oman over management of the Strait of Hormuz, the critical waterway for oil and gas shipments that Iran effectively shut down after being attacked by the United States and Israel in late February. They believe that time is on their side, that they can absorb pain and pressure more successfully than Donald Trump can, and that ultimately he will agree to a deal that fits the demands without any concessions from their side, said Gregory Brew, a senior analyst on Iran at the Eurasia Group, a political risk advisory firm. The recent resumption of fighting caused oil prices to surge, raising prices at the gas pump for American consumers. Oil prices had fallen sharply after the United States and Iran paused the attacks. Mr. Trump faced a painful dilemma in deciding his next step on Iran. The New York Times reported on Saturday that private U.S. deliberations over the war had focused on the Pentagon's shrinking stockpiles of air defense munitions, making a return to war high risk. That was one of several concerns for U.S. officials, along with the danger of a widening war, the effect on Gulf allies, and global energy supplies. It is difficult to know the state of Iran's missile supplies, said Farzin Nadimi, a senior fellow with the Washington Institute and an expert on Iranian military affairs. Iran is believed to have produced between 700 and 1,000 solid propellant ballistic missiles between the brief war with Israel in June 2025 and the outbreak of the current war, he said. Its output of liquid fuel and cruise missiles had been less quantifiable, he added. Open source information on Iran's missile production could be fragmentary, Mr. Nadimi said. That opacity meant that less is known about how Iran would fare in a return to full-blown war. Still, Iran did not want to return to a full-scale war that involved both the United States and Israel, and also one with open-ended prospects, he said. Iranian officials had hinted in recent interviews that they agreed to the ceasefire partly because missile stocks were running low or were not fully accessible, he added. Iran was at risk of overreaching, Mr. Brew said. For Mr. Trump, escalating the war could be more appealing than accepting a deal that gives Iran total control over the strait, he added, and other countries are unlikely to accept tolls on ships. There was scope for both sides to de-escalate if Iran could accept a compromise arrangement for the future of the waterway. Lindsey Graham, 1955 to 2026. Trump loved Graham, not so much his beloved Senate. The South Carolinian relished serving as a bridge between the institution he revered and the president. But now that bridge is gone, by Carl Hulse. President Trump may have loved Lindsey Graham, but he loathes the Senate, an institution that Mr. Graham revered for the way it empowered individuals like himself in a way that is currently bedeviling the president and his hard right allies. The president's second term power grab had gotten scant pushback from Republicans on Capitol Hill, but what little there had been had emanated mainly from the Senate. Senator John Thune, Republican of South Dakota and the majority leader, had refused to acquiesce to presidential demands to gut the filibuster and pass a voting restrictions bill. A handful of other Senate Republicans had bucked the president on policy and nominees, drawing Mr. Trump's social media wrath and the attendant electoral consequences. One of Mr. Graham's multiple self-appointed roles was to interpret the Senate for Mr. Trump and vice versa. the senator relished his role as an intermediary to the institution that had often angered the president, who had never understood or appreciated its complex ways, or why it will not simply bend to his will, as the Republican-led House does. It is overused, but I guess you could call him a Trump whisperer, or translator, or interlocutor. Senator John Cornyn, Republican of Texas, said of his South Carolina colleague, whose absence remained acutely felt in the Senate, "We are going to miss him, because the relationship between the president and the Senate was not great anyway, and Lindsey was sort of a bridge that no longer exists. The loss of Mr. Graham came at a particularly fraught time, as Mr. Trump escalated his criticism of the Senate and Mr. Thune. The president was demanding that Mr. Thune keep the chamber in session over the August recess to push ahead with a stalled voter bill and adopt a Republican-only budget framework with funding for the war with Iran and other administration priorities. Senators, however, had been exceedingly reluctant to give up the month-long recess, particularly in an election year when there was little to no chance of a legislative breakthrough. It is just a fact, and the facts do not change," Mr. Thune told reporters on Monday about the lack of votes for Mr. Trump's priorities. Now, if he can change the facts and start moving some of those senators who are no's into yeses, then we'd have a different conversation. That's just the reality. With tensions rising between the Senate and the White House, the White House Press Secretary, Karoline Leavitt, warned last week that the president's patience had been running out on Mr. Thune. Mr. Trump on Monday downplayed any differences between the two. "It is fine," Mr. Trump said. "I have a good relationship with John Thune. He has got to get his job done." Asked if he had ever considered trying to oust Mr. Thune as majority leader, the president said, "I had not even thought of it." One reason the president might have said he had not thought of it is that Mr. Thune had retained very broad support among Senate Republicans, who showed no signs of wanting to make a change in the leadership to appease Mr. Trump. Even some GOP senators unhappy with the legislative agenda Mr. Thune had been pursuing remained solidly behind him. All of them saw Mr. Thune as a buffer between them and a tempestuous president. Calling for Mr. Thune's ouster and failing to achieve it would leave the president in a significantly weakened position as far as the Senate was concerned. After Mr. Graham's death, the president briefly tried to jumpstart his restrictive elections overhaul, which would impose new voting registration and identification requirements, by noting the senator's support for it and saying its enactment would be a tribute to Mr. Graham. That effort went nowhere. His colleagues were fully aware that Mr. Graham had not been particularly outspoken on the voting issue and had instead put his legislative heart and soul into a package of sanctions on Russia. It was that legislation, not the SAVE America Act, that he would have seen as a fitting memorial. Mr. Graham's willingness to break with Mr. Trump's America First tendencies and the increasing isolationist bent of the Republican Party to stand resolute in support of Ukraine won him the admiration and affection of Democrats, despite deep differences on the conduct of the war in Iran. Lindsey Graham is the type of senator who is most known for the focus on the role of America in the world, said Senator Tim Kaine, Democrat of Virginia, the number of senators who have really kind of made it their business to really talk about the role of America in the world as opposed to domestic policy had really shrunk. Mr. Trump and Mr. Graham did not always have a strong relationship. Mr. Graham briefly sought the Republican presidential nomination himself in 2015 and harshly criticized Mr. Trump and his presidential ambitions before they mended fences. In a phone interview with Fox News on Tuesday morning, the president noted that we started off a little bit on the rough side, but added that Mr. Graham really became like a member of the family. Mr. Graham, for his part, saw the relationship as partially strategic, wanting to keep a direct line to the president to make his case on issues where he saw Mr. Trump drifting in what the senator considered the wrong direction. He was not afraid to be blunt and saw the golf course as a convenient venue for candid discussions with Mr. Trump. He had a unique relationship with the president, which allowed him to say things to the president that I do not think a lot of senators would be comfortable saying because he would not like to hear them, Mr. Cornyn said, noting that Mr. Trump typically showed little tolerance for the slow-moving Senate. He is a businessman, and he does not have any patience for process. But that is what the Senate is all about, process in order to ultimately get a result. Who, if anyone, could now take on the role of Mr. Trump's Senate confidant remained to be seen, though several Republicans, including Senator John Barrasso of Wyoming, the number two GOP leader, had spoken frequently with him and had carried some influence. Mr. Graham's death had left a void in the Senate's tense relationship with a mercurial president that will not be easy to fill. War in the Middle East. Iran publicly hangs two protesters, rights groups say. Human rights activists say the Iranian government had been rapidly escalating executions. The latest prompted public protest videos appear to show. By Leili Nikun Azar and Sanjana Varghese. The Iranian authorities publicly hanged on Tuesday two participants in the country's widespread January protests, human rights groups said. The latest executions in what activists had described as a rapid increase in the government's use of the death penalty this year. The hangings were carried out at dawn in Isfahan's Shahid Ali Khani Square, according to the Washington-based human rights activists news agency, and appeared to draw a rare public backlash. Several videos verified by the New York Times showed large crowds of chanting protesters near the site. Blurry footage circulating on Telegram and social media early on Tuesday morning in Iran showed protesters around the corner from the square chanting shameless and booing. Iran had long been one of the world's most frequent users of capital punishment, but public executions were extremely rare. Several human rights activists described Tuesday's hangings as an escalation by a government seeking to stifle dissent after the unrest in January, particularly during the war with the United States. Mahmoud Amiri Moghaddam, director of the Norwegian-based Iran Human Rights Group, called the executions a brutal form of state terror that the international community must not tolerate. He said public executions are among the regime's most potent instruments for instilling fear and fostering a sense of helplessness among the public. The two men executed on Tuesday were Amir Hossein Safari and Abul Fazel Sepahi, according to Mizan, the news agency associated with Iran's judiciary. Mizan did not mention a public execution, but two other media outlets in Iran described the hangings as being conducted in the presence of the public. The men were part of a group accused by security forces of killing four police officers during protests. According to an indictment, the assailants attacked the officers with knives, machetes, and axes, then doused them with gasoline and set the bodies on fire. Lawyers representing the two men did not publicly comment on the charges, but both men gave televised confessions broadcast on Iran's state news channel several months ago. Iranian rights groups and human rights lawyers said such confessions are often made under duress, frequently after psychological or physical torture. Several human rights groups said that the men, like other protesters sentenced to death after the January demonstrations, had not been given due process. A report released by Human Rights Activists News Agency, or HRANA, said that lawyers for Mr. Safari and Mr. Sepahi had faced difficulties gaining access to the case files and that the court rejected what could have been exculpatory evidence. The families were kept in the dark about the details of the verdicts, the report said. According to HRANA, 14 men had been sentenced to death on charges of involvement in the police killings, though it identified only 12 of them by name. The selection of Shahid Alakani Square for the execution was likely symbolic because it is where the authorities alleged that the four officers were killed, said Hassan Naib Hashem, founder of the Vienna-based All Human Rights for All in Iran. Saeed Degan, an Iranian human rights lawyer based in Toronto, described the event as the government baring its teeth in an effort to suppress the public. Several videos appeared to show that the hangings had the opposite effect on some people. In one video, the crowd can be heard booing as the Islamic call to prayer rings out. Another video showed more crowds in a different area on the outskirts of Shahid Alakani Square. In the footage, shots were heard ringing out and the person filming began to run. Several Iranian-focused rights groups had warned for months that the pace of sentencing and hangings appeared to have surged amid the war. Maya Ostovar, founder of the Iranian Democratic Diaspora Network in Ireland, said that more than 800 executions had been verified this year. As the world's attention had focused on war and diplomacy, the human rights catastrophe inside Iran had only intensified, she said. The United States and Israel launched the war against Iran weeks after security forces crushed nationwide demonstrations. The government said some 3,000 people were killed in the protests, while activist groups like HRANA put the toll above 7,000. These executions should also serve as a warning that the real war in Iran had never been the one dominating international headlines, Ms. Ostovar said. The real conflict was the ongoing struggle between the Iranian people and the Islamic Republic. That struggle was far from over. U.S. immigration crackdown. ICE arrests surge at airports, opening new front in deportation drive. Federal agents had been arresting spouses of Americans, tech workers, and others whose visas expired, including many who had active applications to stay in the country, by Hamed Alizaz and Miriam Jordan. The Trump administration began arresting foreign citizens with expired U.S. visas as they travel through airports, including spouses of Americans, according to documents obtained by the New York Times and interviews with immigration lawyers, a tactic that opens up a vast new pool of people for deportation. Immigration agents in plain clothes whisked away targets at check-in counters and arrival gates, with enforcement actions at airports in recent weeks. Some of the arrests occurred quietly, while others happened as angry fellow passengers filmed the encounters. Recent arrests appeared to be an expansion of an arrangement between the Transportation Security Administration and Immigration and Customs Enforcement. The Times reported in December that ICE officers were arresting people with deportation orders at airports with the help of information provided by airlines to the TSA. Through a review of Homeland Security Department documents and interviews with lawyers, the Times learned that the program now had included people with expired visas, a much larger group. Hundreds of thousands of immigrants and visitors overstay visas each year. Many with expired visas occupy a legal gray area as they are awaiting visa extensions or green cards and had been issued work permits. Such individuals were not prioritized for deportation in the past unless they committed crimes, and they were rarely detained while waiting for visa extensions or green cards. That changed under President Trump, whose administration undertook a campaign of mass deportation and views all visa overstays as illegal. This administration is working diligently to ensure that aliens in our country illegally can no longer fly unless it is out of our country to self-deport, a spokesperson for the Homeland Security Department said in a statement. The agency did not confirm the expansion of the program. The department, which oversees ICE, had not disclosed how many people had been detained at airports as overstays under the new initiative. The arrests came during a period in which the White House pushed ICE for more arrests across the country, and Homeland Security Secretary Mark Wayne Mullen pledged to turn up the heat on the streets. To that end, the administration set a target of 2,000 immigration arrests per day, roughly double the pace from earlier this year. Interviews with immigration attorneys, advocacy organizations, and an airline employee revealed a broad cross-section of targets: an engineer awaiting a work visa extension, several newlyweds married to U.S. citizens, and a former au pair. Footage of encounters between travelers and ICE officers flooded social media. In one widely circulated video, Chantal Morales Rojas, a 27-year-old from Ecuador, was detained by plainclothes officers as she boarded a Southwest Airlines flight from Denver to Oakland, California on July 20th. She had been spending the weekend with the family for whom she had worked as an au pair, according to the family. When Ms. Morales Rojas scanned her boarding pass, an alarm sounded and the gate agent asked her to wait. Moments later, two plainclothes agents intercepted her in the jetway. They said they were going to be respectful, that they would be polite. Alicia Dansker, a friend of the family who was on the same flight and filmed part of the encounter, told the Times in an interview. The video captured the men encircling Ms. Morales Rojas and then ushering her through a side door and down steps to the tarmac as Ms. Dansker screamed for help. Also among those detained was a Ugandan woman in a wheelchair who had sickle cell anemia and an active asylum application, according to her lawyer. In another case, ICE attempted to arrest an Australian citizen who had overstayed his visa at the Los Angeles airport, according to the Department of Homeland Security. The scene was recorded by a bystander whose video of the encounter drew wide attention. Officers let him go to de-escalate the situation and for officer safety, but ICE ended up taking him into custody a day later when he tried to board a flight in Los Angeles, the department said in a statement. In 38 years practicing immigration

0: Ms. Shepherd said. Now I am turning around and saying, if you are in the process of changing status, avoid any travel. The original collaboration between TSA and ICE began in May 2025, when the Airport Security Agency started sharing information with the Immigration Agency for enforcement purposes, according to a document obtained via the Freedom of Information Act from the Government Transparency Group, American Oversight, and shared with the Times. ICE shared names of individuals that had deportation orders with the airport agency, which ran them through the databases and reported any hits to ICE for potential arrests. It was a remarkable shift from past practices when the federal government avoided involving the TSA in immigration enforcement for fear of disrupting domestic travel. The net they are casting for people they want to detain is far wider, said Ghassan Shamea, an immigration lawyer in San Francisco. It is not people with criminal records being targeted, Mr. Shamea said. You are talking about people with legitimate pending applications. Mr. Shamea had 4 clients recently detained at airports in the past days, including 2 women who recently married Americans and were in the process of obtaining permanent residency through the spouses. One of the husbands was with his wife when she was taken into custody after they landed in Burbank, California. On Tuesday morning, an immigration judge granted her release on a $35,000 bond. This concludes the presentation of the New York Times for Wednesday, July 29th, 2026. My name is Elizabeth Inkber with the Talking Information Center. As always, thank you.
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2: Greetings, I'm Sue, and today is July 29th, 2026, and this is USA Today News. From the front page, construction workers dig it. Industry is number one in pay boosts. When it comes to salary boosts, the IT career of the year is construction. Construction job changers have out-earned every sector every month since August 2023, except in February and March 2026, when pay for people who changed jobs in natural resources spiked temporarily, according to an analyst by human resources and payroll provider ADP of payroll transaction data. The analysis looked at more than 14.8 million employees over 12 months. In June, year-over-year pay growth for people who changed jobs in construction was up 12.9%, outpacing every other industry. Median gross pay was more than $59,100 compared with $43,200 for all job switchers that month, ADP said. At a time when many Americans are struggling with and questioning the price of a college education, the analysis showed that specialized trades can also be lucrative. People who landed the biggest pay boost in pay so far this year were job changers in the construction industry, proving that investing in specialized trade skills can be another valuable gateway to making big bucks, wrote Neela Richardson, chief economist and head of ADP Research. Specialty trades are the IT career of the year when it comes to pay. Why the rise in construction?

Construction pay. It's not complicated. It's a simple story of supply and demand, ADP said. Construction hiring has outpaced overall job growth since at least 2014. From 2014 to 2024, construction saw the strongest employment gains of any sector outside of the big trade, transportation, and utilities category, which includes retail workers and truck drivers, Bureau of Labor Statistics data shows. Even with those job gains, construction has still needed more workers, Richardson said. As a result, with a limited labor pool, construction workers have the power to command big jumps in pay when they switch jobs. Data center construction boom brings shortage of workers. A dearth of new entrants amid a data center boom has contributed to the construction worker shortfall, ADP said. Older employees have carried the construction industry for years, ADP data shows. Since January 2020, the median age of electricians, plumbers, carpenters, and HVAC professionals has fallen by as much as 5 years, as the median age of U.S. employees has fallen only by 1 year. The drop in median age is because older people are leaving the profession, which puts more strain on the industry, ADP said. Additionally, though data centers may account for less than 2% of the construction industry, those projects have a big halo effect, boosting knock-on demand for residential and infrastructure labor, according to the American Institute of Architects. In May, the nonpartisan think tank Brookings estimated data centers contributed and to an 11% increase in local construction jobs over 5 to 6 years. So what's next for construction workers? The hiring boom for construction, along with its rising salaries, is likely to continue, and more apprenticeship and trade programs will emerge for people who want to enter the industry, ADP said. Construction workers are in high demand, with even private sector companies outside of the industry creating apprenticeships and training programs to fill the talent gap, Richardson said. There's early evidence that these efforts are luring new workers. The percentage of new hires in the construction industry, that is, people hiring in the past 3 months, has been on the rise. From 2019 to 2025, new hires accounted for 3.6% of employment, ADP data shows. So far this year, the share of new hires in the industry has grown by a full percentage point to 4.6%. Investing in specialized trade skills can be another valuable gateway to making big bucks, and specialty trades are the it career of the year when it comes to pay. Next article, also from the front page, Koberger challenges conviction in Idaho student murder case by Tao Nguyen. Brian Koberger, the man convicted of the murders of four Idaho college students in 2022, has filed a petition seeking to challenge his guilty plea and conviction, court records show. Koberger, 31, filed a petition for post-conviction relief July 27th in the Ada County District Court in Idaho. Such petitions allow defendants to challenge convictions after sentencings on grounds including ineffective assistance of counsel and other claimed legal or constitutional errors. Court records indicate Koberger is representing himself. Koberger first publicly disclosed the petition in an interview with the New York Times, in which he claimed he was innocent and had been misled into confessing to the high-profile killings. He declined to discuss evidence supporting his claim of innocence or elaborate on his concerns about the plea process, according to the Times. Circumnavigated by a broken plea, the trial never provided the public the clarity conducive to disclosure, and justice shall remain abjectly miscarried unless that plea is withdrawn. My actual innocence is my truth, and the plea, hinged on by false promises and blatant disinformation, must be withdrawn, he said in a statement to the newspaper July 26th. Last year, Koberger pleaded guilty to the murders of University of Idaho students Madison Mogan, 21, Kaylee Goncalves, 21, Zana Kernodal, 20, and Ethan Chapin, 20, at an off-campus home in Moscow, in Idaho,
in November 2022. He was sentenced to four life sentences without the possibility of parole and a 10-year sentence for burglary. What happened in the 2022 Idaho killings? Prosecutors said Koberger broke into the victim's rental home near the University of Idaho campus and stabbed the four students to death on November 13, 2022. The murders rocked the town of Moscow, setting the community on edge as investigators searched for weeks for a suspect before authorities arrested Koberger on December 30, 2022 in Pennsylvania. Koberger was linked to the crimes using DNA evidence found on a knife sheath near one of the victim's bodies, along with cell phone data and surveillance footage of his car's movements, according to prosecutors. At the time of the killings, Koberger was a doctoral student in criminal justice at nearby Washington State University. Police records reviewed by USA Today last year detailed a history of complaints about Koberger's behavior at the university, including allegations he intimidated classmates and made female students feel unsafe. Koberger struck a plea deal in July 2025 that divided the victims' families because it allowed him to avoid the death penalty and a high-profile trial. Though Koberg admitted responsibility for the killings during his plea hearing, he never publicly explained a motive. In his statement to The Times, he called investigators' account of the killings a myopic narrative and a work of fiction, arguing that its faulty premises were never challenged at trial. Idaho victims' families criticizes Koberger's innocence claims. In a response to Koberger's filing, Idaho Attorney General Raul Labrador said his office stands ready to do whatever is necessary to ensure justice is fully carried out. My heart goes out to the families of Madison, Kaylee, Zanna, and Ethan, who have already endured unimaginable loss and now must face today's deeply painful news, Labrador said in a statement on X. The Goncalves family also criticized The Times for giving Koberger a platform to share his claims of innocence. In a statement on July 27th, the family described Koberger as a mosquito you can't just seem to swat. Next article. Comey seeks dismissal of Seychelles case, citing freedom of speech, by Aisha Baghchi. Former FBI Director James Comey is asking a federal judge to dismiss a controversial criminal case that accuses him of threatening to harm or kill President Donald Trump by posting an image of seashells on social media, calling the case an unconstitutional attempt to suppress his criticisms of the president. The case centers on an image of seashells in the shape of 8647, which Comey posted on social media in May 2025. 86 is slang for to throw out or to get rid of, according to Merriam-Webster. Trump is the 47th president. Comey deleted the post within hours after some Trump supporters interpreted the post as a threat against the president. He said in a new post that he didn't realize some folks associate those numbers with violence, and he opposes violence of any kind. The Justice Department secured an indictment against Comey this past April, after Trump's former personal defense lawyer, Todd Blanche, became acting attorney general that month. On July 27th, Comey's legal team said in their plea for dismissal that if the case against him is allowed to go forward, it would invite future prosecutions against other perceived political enemies who oppose the president. Forcing Mr. Comey to stand trial for a statement opposing the president, even if he is ultimately acquitted, would itself be an unconstitutional punishment of free speech, Comey's legal team wrote in his court filing. A DOJ spokesperson highlighted in a statement to USA Today that the department secured the charges from a North Carolina federal grand jury. The spokesperson said Comey, like all defendants, would have his day in court, and it wouldn't be fair to the prosecution or to Comey for the DOJ to reveal further details on the case. The case against Comey is the second brought by the DOJ since Trump publicly called for him to be prosecuted in September 2025. The first case, which alleged that Comey lied to Congress, was dismissed in November after a judge ruled that the prosecutor who secured the charges was unlawfully appointed. The DOJ has appealed that ruling. The most recent charges against Comey have sparked widespread criticism, including from conservative legal voices who have argued that a successful prosecution would mean the government may criminalize a wide range of political speech.
Tensions between Trump and Comey go back years. In 2017, Trump fired Comey, who was director of the FBI. At the time, the Bureau was investigating possible contacts between the 2016 Trump campaign and the Russian government. In the years after, Comey became a critic of the president. In their July 27th filing, Comey's legal team wrote that 8647 is a well-known political slogan expressing opposition to the president. In fact, thousands of items featuring the slogan have been sold on the internet and are available to this day, and the slogan was commonly displayed at protests around the country in the months preceding Mr. Comey's post, according to the court filing. In 2022, conservative commentator Jack Posobiec posted 8647 on social media, referring to President Joe Biden. Asked on CBS Morning in April whether the DOJ would pursue charges against Posobiec, Blanche said he had no idea whether that post was investigated, but that you cannot compare, well, what happened last time to what happened this time. Next article. Sierra Club says century-old trees felled to make way for border wall, by Michael Loria. A group of trees believed to be more than 100 years old was felled July 27th at the U.S.-Mexico border to make way for President Donald Trump's border wall, local activists said. The three cottonwood trees have stood at the border between the country's Lockyer, Arizona, for more than a century, said Eric Mesa, a border program coordinator in the state for the Sierra Club. The massive trees have long been a home for rare species and a shady place for neighbors to gather. According to Mesa, the trees were torn down over local objections without environmental monitors and despite legally protected bird species nesting in the trees. This is a very unique situation because there is no other place in the entire border, Mesa told USA Today. The trees were so big that their branches were reaching into Mexico, and branches from the trees in Mexico were reaching into the United States, creating a connected ecosystem. Department of Homeland Security officials did not respond to USA Today requests for comment. But in a June letter to Mesa that he shared with USA Today, a Border Patrol official wrote that the trees would be removed because they cannot be relocated. The fight over the Arizona cottonwoods is the latest in the pushback Trump wall faces from border communities and environmentalists. The administration's move to build a barrier through some of the country's most remote yet ecologically unique places has sparked outrage, even in deeply Republican Texas. At least one person was arrested in connection with protests over the destruction of the Arizona cottonwoods, the Santa Cruz County Sheriff's Office said. That person is charged with trespassing. Sierra Club officials shared photos of bulldozers taking down the trees near the border. The trees can grow to 100 feet tall and nearly 50 feet wide. A fourth cottonwood remains standing at the site, surrounded by people protesting its destruction, Mesa said. The Sierra Club is an environmental group formed by naturalist John Muir around the turn of the century. It has grown to become perhaps the nation's preeminent conservationist organization, fighting to keep the Grand Canyon from being flooded in the 1960s, to protesting outside President Barack Obama's White House in 2011 to prevent the building of the Keystone XL pipeline. Why did the DHS bulldoze the trees? The trees were felled because they cannot be relocated, Michelle Shelley Barnes, an official with U.S. Border Patrol, wrote in the June letter to Mesa. USA Today has reached out to Border Patrol for comment on the letter, which says the trees fall within the Roosevelt Reservation and will be removed in order to construct the border barrier. The Roosevelt Reservation is a 60-foot-wide stretch of land along parts of the border that the federal government established in the early 1900s in an effort to combat smuggling. Locals opposed to the planned destruction of the cottonwoods say the cluster of trees has served as a gathering place for generations. It's kind of the heart of that little valley, Lockyer resident Lori Butler told local news outlet AZPM in June when it became clear the cottonwoods were in the path of the border wall. Rare ecosystems are in the balance. The cottonwoods sit at the heart of an ecosystem that is home to jaguars,
rare species of birds, and other wildlife. The U.S. Fish and Wildlife Service lists the area as among the only jaguar ranges in the country. Next article. Trump seeks help on mail-ins. He appeals to Supreme Court on ballot rules. By Maureen Gropey. From Washington, the Trump administration on July 27th asked the Supreme Court to let President Donald Trump tighten rules nationwide for mail-in ballots before this fall's midterm elections as he seeks to exert more federal control over voting. Trump filed the emergency appeal after lower courts blocked the administration from creating a federal list of eligible voters and limiting delivery of mail ballots only to people on that list in nearly half the states. In June, a federal judge in Boston said key parts of an executive order Trump signed in March were unconstitutional, ruling that those components can't be enforced this year in the 23 states that are challenging the order. In July, an appeals court rejected the administration's argument that the state's lawsuit was premature because the executive order has not been fully implemented. The Boston-based First U.S. Circuit Court of Appeals said the changes are already straining states and would sow confusion and threaten disenfranchisement of many eligible voters if allowed to go into effect for the November elections. But the Justice Department told the Supreme Court that pausing Trump's executive order is especially indefensible because the agencies are still deliberating over how, if at all, to implement the order. The lower court preemptively decided that whatever the agencies may choose to do will necessarily be unlawful, the government's lawyers wrote. The Supreme Court asked the states challenging the order to respond to the administration's appeal by August 3rd. Senate Minority Leader Chuck Schumer, Democrat from New York, said Trump's executive order is nothing other than voter suppression by any other name. He said the court must reject this latest brazen attempted power grab. The fight over rules for absentee ballots is a key battleground in the 2026 midterms that will determine which party controls Congress. Democrats can take control by flipping a handful of seats in the House and Senate. Voting by mail has decreased since its peak during the COVID-19 pandemic, but nearly 30% of voters still cast a ballot that way in the 2024 elections. Democrats are more likely than Republicans to vote by mail. Trump, who has voted by mail himself, contends absentee ballots are often fraudulent. He directed the U.S. Department of Homeland Security to compile lists of confirmed U.S. citizens eligible to vote for states to consult. The U.S. Postal Service was ordered to only deliver ballots to voters on each state's approved mail-in ballot list. The Justice Department must prioritize investigating and prosecuting state and local election officials who give federal ballots to anyone deemed ineligible to vote. The appeals court said Trump's executive order directs unprecedented levels of involvement by federal officials in how states administer elections. Under the Constitution, states are assigned the role of administering federal elections, but Trump has called for greater federal control since losing his 2020 re-election bid. He has continued to push the false claim that he lost because of widespread voter fraud. Trump has proposed legislation to require voters to provide identification at the polls and proof of citizenship when registering as part of a broader bill, which has stalled in Congress. In addition, judges have blocked a different executive order that would have required potential voters present documentation proving their citizenship in order to register to vote. Next article from the front page, Supreme Court to weigh rules on weapons. Semi-automatic rifles are put in historic context. Also by Maureen Gropey. Out of Washington, gun regulations were a big focus of the Supreme Court this year. In the coming Supreme Court season, the issue will again be in the crosshairs. This time, the focus will be on semi-automatic rifles, including AR-15s. Modern gun rules, the Supreme Court said in a landmark 2022 decision, can't stray too far from historical weapons regulations to pass constitutional muster. While the Supreme Court appealed to pull back from that controversial test just 2 years later, two Second Amendment decisions the conservative court handed down in June show it's firmly in place, which could have implications for the coming showdown over semi-automatic rifles.
This year, the Supreme Court struck down Hawaii's attempt to limit where guns can be carried in public. It also ruled in a unanimous decision that a law blocking regular drug users from having a gun was too broad. In both cases, a majority on the Supreme Court said neither restriction could be supported by laws dating to the 1700s and 1800s. It looked like the court was going to accept relatively loose analogies in applying the Second Amendment to current gun laws, said Adam Winkler, a UCLA School of Law professor and author of Gunfight, The Battle Over the Right to Bear Arms in America. He added, but that doesn't seem to be the case anymore. In the 2022 decision, the Supreme Court said a gun regulation must be consistent with this nation's historical tradition of firearm regulation. A major test of that approach is coming this fall, when the Supreme Court will debate whether state and local governments can ban possession of semi-automatic rifles such as AR-15s as a response to mass shootings. Aidan Johnston, Director of Federal Affairs for Gun Owners of America, is optimistic that the court's 2024 decision upholding a law banning domestic abusers from owning guns in a case called United States v. Rahimi was an aberration. I do think maybe things looked bleaker for gun rights activists after Rahimi, and things look a lot better when you see a 9-0 smackdown, Johnston said, of the court's recent unanimous ruling against a broad federal ban on gun ownership by marijuana users. The court's three liberal justices joined that opinion despite Justice Ketanji Brown Jackson's complaints that the historical tradition test is unworkable and should be scrapped. Gun violence prevention groups are likewise critical of the test, but still see signs that can be used to address modern-day realities. Nothing in the recent decisions undermines the court's previous rulings that the nation has historically restricted dangerous and unusual weapons and can continue to do so, said Douglas Letter, the chief legal officer for the Brady Gun Violence Prevention Advocacy Group. Obviously, there are disagreements on where that line should be drawn, Letter said. We think it absolutely should be drawn so that assault weapons bans are constitutional. Courts have been debating what is allowed after the justices ruled in 2008 that the Second Amendment protects an individual's right to possess firearms for traditionally lawful purposes. That landmark decision was followed 2 years later by a ruling that the Second Amendment applies to state and local governments, the source of most gun regulations. And in 2022, the court in New York State Rifle and Pistol Association versus Bruin created the historical tradition test. But in 2024, the court said domestic abusers could be prevented from having a gun, ruling that only an historical analog and not a historical twin is required, according to Notre Dame Law School and Historical Associate Professor Haley Proctor, who specializes in the Second Amendment. The decision led many to speculate that the court was backing away from Bruin's demanding test, Proctor wrote. When it comes to common sense measures like disarming abusive boyfriends, the court seemed like it was not going to be too picky about the government's historical evidence. Still, the historical test was robustly applied in the June decisions. What we see is the justices sort of taking back and forth, trying to make this Bruin history and tradition test work across the spectrum of gun rights and regulations questions that come up, said Darren Miller, a University of Chicago law professor. Miller agrees with Jackson's criticisms that the test has not delivered on its promises of being simpler to apply and more constraining on the ability of judges to reach their preferred outcome compared with analyzing whether a restriction was sufficiently tailored to a modern policy goal. Plus, the debates about historical analogies can leave observers scratching their heads, he said. When they come down with decisions that ask questions like, is a modern jet airplane more like a horse, or is it more like a carriage, or is it more like a boat, I think people that are paying attention just feel a little bit bewildered, Miller said. In the case about whether regular use of marijuana can disqualify someone from owning a gun, for example, Justice Neil Gorsuch emphasized how much alcohol was consumed by John Adams, George Washington, James Madison, and Thomas Jefferson. Had habitual drunkard laws applied to those who simply drank regularly, many notable early Americans could have faced trouble, Gorsuch wrote in rejecting the old laws as justification for the modern one.
Joseph Blocker, co-founder of the Center for Firearms Law at Duke University School of Law, said that while history always matters when interpreting the Constitution, people on both sides of the gun control debate would probably be surprised by the level of historical detail in some of the decisions. The daily drinking habits of the Founding Fathers may be interesting to read about, he said, but there's a disconnect there between what most people think the Constitution is for. It would be weird if the federal law prohibiting gun possession by habitual users of controlled substances were to become constitutional if it turned out that James Madison drank only half a pint of whiskey instead of a full pint, he said. It's just a strange way to think about law. It feels to me like it's asking an awful lot of history, more in some cases, really, than it can bear. Applying the historical test to bans on AR-15s could be challenging because the weapons are far more powerful than the guns Americans used when the Second Amendment was adopted. From 1791 through the mid-19th century, the ubiquitous firearm was a single-shot, muzzle-load firearm. A divided panel of judges on the Chicago-based 7th U.S. Circuit of Appeals said in July, when upholding Illinois' ban on certain semi-automatic rifles and high-capacity magazines, AR-15s equipped with large-capacity magazines are a far cry from these antecedents. Like other appeals courts that have upheld similar bans, the Seventh Circuit judges said the laws could be supported by historical rules about Bowie knives, because the knives' large blades caused particularly bloody and gruesome injuries. Many state legislators banned them or imposed prohibitive taxes, the Seventh Circuit panel said in its 2-1 decision. But days later, a different appeals court ruled against New Jersey's assault weapon ban. Are Bowie knives like AR-15s? The Bowie knife restrictions don't work as a historical justification, the Philadelphia-based 3rd U.S. Circuit Court of Appeals said in a 10-5 vote. There's no evidence that Bowie knives were commonly used for lawful purposes before they were restricted, the court said. By contrast, there are about 24 million AR-15s and similar sports weapons in circulation in the United States, according to the court. Even if semi-automatic rifles are disproportionately used in some crimes, the majority said, those may still represent a small fraction of those weapons' overwhelmingly lawful use. The iPhone of guns. Blocker at Duke University School of Law said it's hard to see how the Supreme Court could give a partial win to each side in the AR-15 case, as the justice did in their decision about gun owners who regularly use pot. In that decision, that opinion, Gorsuch described the ruling as a narrow one that left untouched gun bans on drug addicts and others considered too dangerous to have a firearm. The upcoming AR-15 case also has challenged of how prominent the weapons have become in the national debate. They're connected in the public mind with mass shootings, but they're popular with law-abiding gun owners. These weapons have become very, very wrapped up in identity on many sides of the debate, Blocker said. Next article. Is daylight saving time a problem for Judaism? Some fear permanence would infringe on prayer, by Mark Ramirez. Each morning before work or school, Orthodox Jews recite the first of 3 daily prayers, whether alone or gathered at a synagogue in fellowship. Men don ritual shawls and leather prayer boxes, the time of the prayer dictated not by a clock, but by the rising of the sun. The later the morning is, the later that prayers can be taking place, said Rabbi A.D. Motzen, the National Director of Government Affairs for Agudath Israel of America, an organization representing Orthodox Jews. That's why many Orthodox Jews, he said, are concerned about the prospect of proposed legislation that would make daylight saving time permanent. Introduced by Representative Vern Buchanan, Republican from Florida, the Sunshine Protection Act of 2025 would institute permanent daylight saving time for most states, meaning the majority of Americans would no longer have to spring forward or fall back the twice-a-year task of adjusting their clocks, watches, and other timepieces. The legislation is currently before the U.S. Senate after being overwhelmingly passed by the House of Representatives
in a vote that was 308 to 117. It has the support of President Donald Trump, who has called seasonal clock changes ridiculous. Much of Jewish practice is tied to the calendar, and more specifically, sunrise and sunset, said Rabbi Josh Joseph of the Orthodox Union, the country's largest Orthodox Jewish organization. Those events dictate morning and evening prayer times and the start and end times for Shabbat and holidays, he said. Many Jews gather each morning in synagogues for morning prayer, said Joseph, the organization's executive vice president and chief operating officer. If sunrise is pushed back an hour, services can't begin until an hour later. During the winter months, he said, that would negatively affect the day's start for many, complicating efforts to get to work or school on time, particularly in the Midwest and mountain states, where sunrise in some places would be pushed well past 8 a.m. for long stretches, disrupting a fundamental religious practice of observant Jewish communities. The times for prayers and their accompanying rituals will be thrown into disarray, which, in turn, will put into jeopardy their proper fulfillment, discourage synagogue attendance, and result in late arrival for work, reads a letter sent by Agudath Israel to congressional offices. Jewish religious and professional life will be deeply upended. A chart compiled by the organization, which is urging senators to oppose or amend the bill, lists U.S. cities and how they would be affected by the law if passed. California is least affected, but go to Indiana or Michigan, and the reality is harsher, Moshe said. In most places where Orthodox Jews live, sunrise would be after 8 o'clock. In L.A., it would only be 10 days a year, but in South Bend, Indiana, it's close to 150 days a year. For 55 of those days, he said, sunlight wouldn't appear on South Bend's horizon until after 9 o'clock. In Helena, Montana, a post-9 a.m. sunrise would occur 50 days a year. In Boise, Idaho, 64, and in Bismarck, North Dakota, 75. This change would severely disrupt Jewish morning rituals, which require the arrival of natural dawn, wrote Rabbi Yosef Chaim Danziger of South Bend's Hebrew Orthodox congregation in a letter opposing the legislation. Such late sunrises would make the timing of prayer incompatible with the start of the typical school and work day, placing an undue burden on our many highly productive community members. How morning prayer could be disrupted. Daylight saving time currently occurs from March to November, with most U.S. residents, except those in the states of Arizona and Hawaii, as well as territories like Guam and Puerto Rico, which don't observe it, moving their clocks forward an hour to prolong evening daylight. Passage of the Sunrise Sunshine Protectant Act would mean no longer setting clocks back during winter months to encompass more daylight in the morning. Winter sunrises would happen later, producing darker mornings for swaths of the country. Supporters tout the benefit of later sunsets, allowing for more evening activities in addition to eliminating the twice-a-year task of changing clocks. Opposition, however, has come from many parents who worry about the safety of children walking to school or waiting for a bus in the darkness of pre-dawn mornings. Some health professionals and sleep organizations also caution that the change would conflict with the body's circadian rhythms. For Orthodox Jews, who, according to the Pew Research Center, comprise nearly 1 in 10 Jews living in the United States, children's safety is likewise a concern. On average, Orthodox Jews have twice as many kids as non-Orthodox Jews, according to the center. But such worries are compounded by the Act's potential disruption of Shacharit, the set of morning prayers serving as a spiritual preparation for the day. Every individual is supposed to do morning prayer, but there are certain ones, those with great religious significance, that can only be said when there's a quorum, Motzen said. Participating in the communal morning prayers, which require a quorum of 10 men and can't start until shortly before sunrise, would have to be weighed against work and school obligations and commuting arrangements. A synagogue will struggle to gather 10 men, and it may mean that people wouldn't be able to start their jobs or open their businesses on time, Motzen said. It would really disrupt the lives of many people. Some may decide to forego communal prayer and instead
pray at their workplaces, he said, missing out on the benefits of fellowship and placing communal experiences at risk. Similar worries trouble Muslim communities, whose mandatory morning recitations conclude precisely at dawn. It's unclear whether the Senate will tackle the issue before it breaks for a 5-week recess on August 7th, and maybe, Muslims suggest, summer isn't the best time to be voting on such things anyway. Nobody's thinking about cold winter mornings, he said. They're thinking about an extra hour to play football or enjoy the sun on the beach. They're not thinking about going to school or waiting for a bus, and they're definitely not thinking about North Dakota. Next article, Graham honored. South Carolina Senator Lindsey Graham, a central figure in the House and Senate for 31 years and a prominent voice in foreign policy, was memorialized July 28th in Washington, D.C., as world leaders, colleagues, and friends gathered to pay their respects. The Republican, 71, who died July 11th, was remembered in an emotional ceremony at the Capitol Rotunda for his tenacity in public debate and his good humor. Funeral services will be held July 29th in South Carolina. For more coverage of Graham's services, visit usatoday.com. Next article. They're indeed great heroes. Stories of 20 Americans killed in the Iran War by Chris Kenning and Ramon Padilla. Mia Gonzalez-Swinton stood on a Dover Air Force tarmac freighted with grief, keeping her 4-year-old daughter close in front of her. She ran a finger through Alea's hair. Crisply dressed military honor guards carried 4 flag-covered transfer cases out of a cargo plane. President Donald Trump stood nearby. Another grieving family member could be heard crying. Gonzalez-Swinton's daughter looked up at her mother. "Is that my dada in that box?" she asked. Sergeant Michael Swinton, age 30, Mia's husband, her fellow soldier, who first dazzled her while they were both deployed in Bahrain, was dead. The man, who liked to fish, fixed everything around the house and took on the bills so she could leave the army to raise their children. The man who loved his wife and 2 kids most of all. "I still can't believe it's really him that's gone," she told USA Today. Swinton was one of 4 U.S. service members brought home that day, July 22nd, after being killed in the Iran War in what the military calls a dignified transfer. Joining him, a 19-year-old Texas private who was barely a year from her high school graduation, the 30-year-old New Yorker who hoped the Army would help her see the world, and the 25-year-old officer who'd planned to marry his fiancée when he got home. These latest U.S. service members, killed by hostile action, accident, or unknown causes since hostilities with the Iran began, bring the total to 20, according to military announcements. The Pentagon also lists more than 400 troops as wounded in action during Operation Epic Fury. Trump launched attacks on Iran in February, saying the country was developing nuclear weapons. The war recently reignited after a ceasefire collapsed. They're indeed great heroes. Trump said of the deceased soldiers while talking to reporters before heading to Dover, "All of them said very strongly that we can't let Iran have a nuclear weapon, so we're going to honor them." Here are their stories. Master Sergeant Nicole M. Amor. Master Sergeant Nicole M. Amor, 39, had deployed to the Middle East before. The white Bear Lake, Minnesota resident joined the National Guard in 2005 as an automated logistics specialist overseeing troop supplies. She transferred to the Army Reserve in 2006. She served in Kuwait and Iraq in 2019. In her latest deployment to Kuwait, she was assigned to the 103rd Sustainment Command, which provides food, fuel, water, ammunition, transport equipment, and other supplies. The mother of 2 was just days away from returning home when she was killed in a drone strike at a U.S. base in Kuwait, her husband, Joey Amor, told the Associated Press. Nicole Amor enjoyed rollerblading and cycling with her 4th-grade daughter. "She was almost home," he said. "You don't go to Kuwait thinking something's going to happen, and for her to be one of the first, it hurts." She talked to her husband not long before the attack, he told the AP. "She just never responded in the morning," he said. Captain Curtis J. Angst, 30, of Wilmington, Ohio, initially enlisted in the Ohio
Air National Guard in 2015 as a vehicle maintenance technician, but he pivoted to an aviation career by earning an aerospace engineering degree from the University of Cincinnati, becoming an Air Force, becoming an officer, and going on to serve as a KC-135 Stratotanker pilot. Angst was a pilot in the 166th Air Refueling Squadron, which is connected to the 121st Air Refueling Wing, based out of Rickenbacker Air National Guard Base in Columbus. He was responsible for flying around the world on refueling missions, as well as medical and cargo missions, reported to the Columbus Dispatch, which is part of the USA Today network. He died when a KC-135 refueling plane crashed in friendly airspace over western Iraq on March 12th, killing 6 people. U.S. Central Command confirmed that the accident was not caused by hostile or friendly fire during Operation Epic Fury. The crash came after a possible mishap between 2 similar Boeing KC-135 Stratotankers, the second of which landed safely, Defense One reported. Angst's family described the Wilmington native as living a life defined by service, generosity, and genuine love for people, they wrote in a statement on March 15th on social media, 3 days after the crash. When he wasn't on duty, he loved traveling, the outdoors, and music. He is survived by his wife, Mary. Those who knew Curtis remembered his steady kindness and the joy he carried with him everywhere he went. He was always ready to help someone else before himself. His constant smile and instantly recognizable laugh made people feel welcome, valued, and a part of something bigger, his obituary said. Sergeant Declan J. Cody's parents learned while at home on a Sunday night in Iowa that their son had died in the same March 1st strike that killed Sergeant Nicole Amore. The soldier's father, Andrew, told the Des Moines Register that Cody had last spoken to him a day earlier from his base in Kuwait. "He was telling us that he was safe," he said. Cody, aged 20, a sophomore at Drake University and an Army reservist from West Des Moines, had joined the Army Reserve while in college. Declan loved gaming, going to the gym, and the family cat, Autumn. He enjoyed camping and hiking with his family. He had served in the Army Reserve since 2023 as an information technology specialist. He could have been exempt from deployment because he was an ROTC, but accepted deployment to Kuwait in August 2025, his father said. "That's how much he loved it," Andrew Cody said. A GoFundMe from his family called him more than a soldier. "He was a son, a family member, a friend, and a light in the lives of those who knew him. He served his country with honor, courage, and dedication, embodying the very best of what it means to wear the uniform." Major Sorfley Davius, 46, joined the Air Force in 2004 and transferred to the New York National Guard in 2013. He previously served in Kuwait in October 2010. In civilian life, Davius, who lived in Queens in New York City, was a member of the New York Police Department, joining the force in 2014, according to the New York National Guard. Davius was assigned to the battalion headquarters of the 42nd Infantry Division, which deployed to Kuwait in summer 2025, serving as a data systems engineering officer in the division headquarters, responsible for computer and communications network security. He died on March 6th of undetermined but non-combat causes while stationed at Camp Buring in Kuwait, the guard said. The New York Police Department said in a social media post that he died as a result of a medical episode. He is survived by his wife and 6 children. His career was defined by service to his country and to New York City, New York City Mayor Zohran Mamdani and Police Commissioner Jessica Tisch wrote in a joint statement, according to WTEN-TV. Commander Gabriel Edwards was declared to have died July 1st after his helicopter ditched in the Arabian Sea. While 3 other sailors were rescued, the Navy called off the search for Edwards after 4 days, the U.S. Naval Institute reported. Edwards, a native of Oakland, Oregon, had commanded the Night Dippers helicopter squadron since July 2025. "We mourn the loss of Commander Gabe Edwards, a naval aviator commander officer of Helicopter Sea Combat Squadron, HSC-5, and a leader who strengthened our fleet and inspired those he led," Acting Secretary of the Navy Hung Cao wrote in a social media post. Edwards began as a helicopter pilot in 2008 and previously served in several helicopter sea combat squadrons.
He also served as part of Naval Special Warfare Group 4, according to the Institute. He is survived by his wife, Rebecca, and two children. In an interview with his mother, KGWTV reported his age to be 42. To those who served along beside him, he was a respected leader and mentor. To our family, he is the love of my life, an extraordinary father to his children, and the foundation of our home. His greatest joy was always his family, Rebecca Edwards said in the Navy release. First Lieutenant Tyler James Feehan. Army Lieutenant Tyler James Feehan's mother, Sherry Feehan, and her veteran Army husband couldn't wait for their adventurous 25-year-old son, who they called TiVo, to finish his military deployment in Jordan. He was close to earning his master's degree in business and had plans to attend law school, but first he planned to wed his fiancée, the love of his life, in Italy, his mother told USA Today. She said his deployment, initially scheduled to end around July 17th, was extended amid the Iran war. He died on July 18th, she said, after an Iran missile and drone attack on the Muwaffaq Salty Air Base in Jordan. Our hearts are shattered, Feehan said in a text message, adding that she was proud of her son's service. Tyler Feehan's father, Stephen, served 26 years in the military, and his son followed. His first enlistment in the Army in 2019 as a combat engineer from his home in Iwo Beach, Hawaii, according to the Army statement. Feehan completed Southern Utah University's ROTC military training program in spring of 2024. He was assigned to an element of the 32nd Army Air and Missile Defense Command and was based at Fort Bragg, which is located in Fayetteville, North Carolina, according to the Pentagon release. In just 25 years, Tyler packed in more living than most people manage in a lifetime. He chased adventure relentlessly, whether it meant reaching Everest Base Camp or walking the Camino de Santiago across France and into Spain, Sherry and Stephen Feehan wrote in a message to USA Today. He also loved mentoring soldiers, sharing his love of finance, and pushing the value of education every chance he got, they said. His parents said they are starting a scholarship in his name. We ask only this, that in remembering Tyler, people pause to see the good that this country still holds, rather than what it divides, they said. Private Isabella Gonzalez was known as Issa to some of her Carrollton, Texas high school friends who shared photos of her laughing and posing at dances and bowling alleys. She was proud to join the military, as you can see from the U.S. Army stole that she wore on top of her blue graduation gown from Hebron High, just north of Dallas. After graduating from Hebron just last spring, she answered the call to serve in the United States Army. She gave her life in that service, and our district is heartbroken by her loss, the Louisville Independent School District said in a statement. She was assigned to the 1st Battalion, 57th Air Defense Artillery Regiment, 10th Army Air Missile Defense Command at Ansbach, Germany, according to the Pentagon, deployed to Muwaffaq Salty Air Base in Jordan amid the Iran war. She was one of those killed during the July 17th Iranian attack. We're all really shocked because she was so young, her friend Valerie Rodriguez told WFAA-TV. I never thought this would happen to her. Never in a million years. Texas Governor Greg Abbott praised her courage and sacrifice, noting in a statement that she was just 19 years old. Captain Cody A. Cork was drawn to the military at a young age and spent more than 15 years in the service. Cork, age 35, of Winter Haven, Florida, enlisted in the National Guard in 2009 as a fire direction specialist helping direct artillery, according to the Pentagon. In 2014, he became a military police officer in the Army Reserve. Over the years, he deployed to Saudi Arabia, Guantanamo Bay, Cuba, and Poland. He was among those killed in the March 1st Iranian attack in Kuwait. Cork enlisted in the Army Reserve and joined Florida Southern College's ROTC program, his formerly wrote in a statement. He loved history and had a degree in political science. That commitment helped shape the course of his life and reflected the deep sense of duty that was always at the core of who he was, his mother, Donna Burns, father James Cork, and stepmother Stacy Cork wrote in the statement. They described him as the life of the party, known for his infectious spirit, generous heart, and deep care for those who served alongside him and for everyone who was blessed to know him. His family said he also had found the love of his life. Major John Alex Klinner,
age 33, was among the crew who died on March 12th when a KC-135 refueling plane crashed. The Air Force pilot and Auburn graduate leaves behind his wife and three young children, 7-month-old twins and a 2-year-old son, according to the Montgomery, Alabama Advertiser, which is part of the USA Today network. Friends and family describe Kleiner as an outdoorsman who was always willing to lend a hand to others. Kleiner was one of three service members killed in the crash assigned to the 6th Air Refueling Wing at MacDill Air Force Base. Alabama Governor Kay Ivey said the airman was stationed in Birmingham. Captain Seth R. Koval, age 38, of Stoutsville, Ohio, was also aboard the air tanker that crashed March 12th. Koval was a KC-135 instructor pilot assigned to the 166th Air Refueling Squadron, 121st Air Refueling Wing, at Rickenbacker Air National Guard Base in Columbus, Ohio. Seth was one of the most generous and kind men we have ever met. He was the ultimate husband and dad. Both his wife and son adored him, and he loved them both so well, according to a fundraiser for the family. Koval's military career began in 2006 when he enlisted as a machinist with the 122nd Fighter Air Wing of the Indiana Air National Guard. After graduating from Purdue University in 2011 with a bachelor's degree in aviation operations, he transferred to the Ohio Air National Guard in 2017. He was commissioned through the 121st Air Refueling Wing in 2018 and was deployed in 2014, 2020, 2022, 2023, and 2026, logging 443 combat hours, according to the Ohio Adjutant General's Department. Chief Warrant Officer 3, Robert Martzan, age 54, of Spotsylvania, Virginia, was assigned to the 103rd Sustainment Command based in Des Moines, Iowa, when he was killed in Kuwait at the port of Shuaiba during an unmanned aircraft system attack, according to the Army Reserve. He first enlisted in the Army in 1990 in Sacramento, California, then transferred to the Army Reserve in 1994, becoming a Data Operations Warrant Officer in 2011. He served in Croatia and Bosnia in 1996 and Egypt and Kuwait from 2019 to 2020. We honor our fallen heroes who served fearlessly and selflessly in the defense of our nation. Their sacrifice and the sacrifices of their families will never be forgotten, Lieutenant General Robert Harder, Chief of Army Reserve and Commanding General, U.S. Army Reserve Command, wrote in a statement. Shortly after the Pentagon's announcement of the deaths, California Governor Gavin Newsom called him a courageous Californian whose service to our nation was marked by honor and distinction. And Major Jeffrey R. O'Brien, age 45, a resident of Waukee, Iowa, became a Signal Corps officer in the Army Reserve in 2012, the military said. He was assigned to the 103rd Sustainment Command and died in the March 1st attack in Port Shuaiba, Kuwait. Mary Melkert, O'Brien's aunt, posted on Facebook that he studied computer engineering in college and been in the Army Reserve for 17 years. He leaves behind a wife and three kids. War is real. Loss is real. He was the sweetest blue-eyed blonde farm kid you'd ever know. He is so missed already, she wrote. O'Brien had previously deployed to Kuwait in 2019, military authorities said. Iowa and Governor Kim Reynolds honored him and another Iowa soldier killed in the war. On behalf of a grateful state, Kevin and I offer our prayers and condolences for their families, and we ask all Iowans to stand in united support of our fallen soldiers and those who love them, she said. Sergeant Benjamin Pennington, age 26, was named by the Pentagon as the 7th U.S. service member killed in the Iran War. Pennington, a native of Glendale, Kentucky, died of his injuries after an Iranian attack on Prince Sultan Air Base in Saudi Arabia on March 1st, according to U.S. military officials. He was assigned to the 1st Space Battalion, based in Fort Carson, Colorado. Sergeant Pennington was a dedicated and experienced non-commissioned officer who led with strength, professionalism, and a sense of duty, Colonel Michael F. Dyer, 1st Space Brigade commander, said in a statement. Pennington enlisted in the U.S. Army as a unit supply specialist in 2017, joining the 1st Space Brigade, part of the U.S. Army Space and Missile Defense Command, in 2025. He was posthumously promoted to staff sergeant. Pennington was a hero who sacrificed everything serving the country, Kentucky Governor Andy Beshear wrote in his social media post. Please join Brittany and me as we pray for his family and our fellow Kentuckians during this difficult time.
and Tech Sergeant Ashley B. Pruitt, 34, of Bardstown, Kentucky, was among the six service members killed aboard a KC-135 refueling plane. She joined the ROTC at the University of Louisville and enlisted in the Air Force in 2017, serving as a boom operator, according to her obituary. She was assigned to the 6th Air Refueling Wing at MacDill Air Force Base in Florida. Her job meant overseeing aircrew readiness, training, and flight operations while instructing boom operators on air

0: Tech Sergeant Pruitt, Beth and I are praying for her family and loved ones. Sergeant Angel S. Rampersad, age 28, of Ozone Park, New York, previously named as missing, is now believed to have been killed July 17th during an enemy attack at Mowafiq Salty Air Base. The Pentagon said she was assigned to the 1st Battalion, 57th Air Defense Artillery Regiment, 57th Air Defense Artillery Brigade, and the 10th Army Air and Missile Defense Command based in Ansbach, Germany. New York Governor Kathy Hochul posted on X that the New York was mourning the loss of one of our own. Logan Thompson, age 30, who previously served with Rumpersad in Hawaii, told the New York Post that she was charismatic, adventurous, and saw the Army as a way to see the world. I just keep replaying in my own head what she went through in those last moments, and it just tears me apart every time because it's something I know she did not deserve, Thompson said. And finally, Major Ariana Savino was the chief current operations pilot in the 99th Refueling Squad. Servino, 35, of Covington, earned her active duty commission in 2017. In 2020, she graduated as a combat systems officer and later served as a flight commander and became a KC-135 pilot. Unfortunately, that's all the time that we have for today, and I hope you've enjoyed listening to this program on the Talking Information Center.
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2: Good morning and welcome to the Talking Information Center. Today is Wednesday, July 29th, and let's get started with today's reading of the Wall Street Journal with Steve and George. Good morning.
3: Thank you, Bill, and welcome. It's our great pleasure to read for you this morning. We'll begin with the What's News column on the far left side of the front page of the Journal. These are news briefs, little appetizers that we'll share with you now, and we'll get to in detail as we move through the paper today. Boeing spent another quarter in the red, although its net loss narrowed as it poured more resources into developing new presidential jets and accelerating production of commercial aircraft. The FAA asked airlines to inspect hundreds of Boeing 737 MAX passenger jets for improperly installed cabin seats that could prove dangerous in the case of an emergency. Major U.S. stock indexes ended mixed, with the S&P 500 and Dow rising 0.2% and 1% respectively, and the NASDAQ falling 0.2%. Bank Indonesia Governor Peri Warjio stepped down in a surprise move that is likely to stoke worries about central bank independence in South Asia's largest nation. Apple launched a product leasing program with Klarna that will allow customers to pay monthly for new devices and then return, upgrade, or buy them. Visa logged higher revenue for its latest quarter as consumers continue to spend, even in the face of inflationary pressures. CBS News is adding several high-profile journalists to 60 Minutes as new executive director Nick Bilton reshapes the iconic news magazine. Coca-Cola boosted its earnings outlook for the year after the company's marketing efforts, including its World Cup campaign, helped drive volumes. And finally, FIFA, soccer's highest governing body, is exploring raising more than $4 billion by selling a stake in a new commercial venture. Good morning, Steve.
4: Morning, George. Value stocks are outperforming growth. Russell Value Index on pace this year to outperform its growth counterpart. Article by Vicky G. Huang. Value stocks are quietly outperforming growth this year, but the companies driving the surge look nothing like traditional value plays. The Russell 1000 Value Index

0: Index has gained about 20% this year, trouncing its growth counterpart, the Russell 1000 Growth Index, which has declined 1.6%. Value stocks typically trade at a discount to what a company's profits suggest they are worth. Growth stocks aren't cheap, but are expected to increase earnings at a faster-than-average pace. The performance gap between the Russell benchmarks caught some investors off guard until they examined the list of names leading value's glorious comeback, a cadre of technology companies, including some of the Magnificent Seven. Yes, investors have been rotating out of some of the formerly high-flying chip stocks in recent weeks and into less loved sectors such as consumer staples and healthcare, which rose 2 and 2.3% on Tuesday, respectively. But some of these tech giants that come to represent the future growth of the economy and dominate the market are value stocks now, technically at least. In June, the Russell Index reconstitution shifted tech giants Amazon.com, Apple, and Microsoft partially or further into the Russell 1000 Value Index, while migrating chip makers, key chip makers, including Micron Technology, Advanced Micro Devices, and Western Digital, into its growth counterpart. The rebalance took place in late June, when semiconductor stocks were riding a seemingly relentless surge and mega-cap tech was lagging behind. In short, the value index rose, rode those chip makers to new heights, then swapped them out for Amazon, Apple, and Microsoft, just as they were touching recent lows. "It was like the index got so lucky," said Sam Peters, portfolio manager on value strategy at Clearbridge Investments. "It caught that blow off top in momentum and then sold it right before they rolled over." Investors will get an important update from Apple and Amazon when they report quarterly earnings. On Tuesday, the Dow Jones Industrial Average gained 1% or 537 points, while the S&P 500 rose 0.2%. The tech-heavy NASDAQ fell 0.2%. Value stocks began their ascent this year while still trading at a steep discount to their growth counterparts. The rally gained further traction as surging energy prices and broader AI momentum lifted the sector. Then came the June reconstitution of the Russell 1000 Value Index, which removed many chip names shortly before chip stocks lost their momentum. This was hugely consequential and very different from what has happened in previous rebalances because we got Apple, Microsoft, Amazon, said Mary Jane Matz, director of large cap equities at C.S. McKee. They all came in at huge weights, and where they are in terms of the market capitalization, they are now dominating this value benchmark. Value indexes are historically dominated by established names with reliable cash flows, featuring sectors such as financials, energy, industrials, and utilities. Value investors argue that this year's resurgence isn't a fluke, but the start of a sustained, long-term run. Even with recent gains, value stocks remain incredibly cheap compared with their growth brethren. George.
1: Meta's AI spending binge runs into rising debt costs, as driven by Peter Rudiger, Jack Pitcher, and Anna Maria Andreotis. Meta Platforms is counting on Wall Street to pick up the tab for artificial intelligence spending spree. It picked a time when lenders' wallets are starting to feel light. A borrowing binge this year for big tech companies is giving debt investors fatigue and pushing up the cost of capital across the industry. Lenders on Monday demanded higher yields on bonds from a new data center project in El Paso, Texas, leased by Meta, compared with a similar project last year. Concerns about more AI-adjacent debt coming, especially after an aggressive spending forecast from Alphabet's Google last week, sparked a sell-off in tech stocks and helped push down prices of bonds from companies like Microsoft and Amazon.com. The supply of new bonds this year from AI companies reached $270 billion in early July, almost double what was raised in all of 2025, according to Bank of America Global Research. Despite the investor indigestion, the data center boom looks poised to create even more new debt, even if it ends up being more expensive because no player wants to risk falling behind in the AI race. Meta executives have told bankers and fund managers that it will need to raise hundreds of billions of dollars to support its AI build-out and is in talks with other firms like Blackstone for additional funds, people familiar with the matter said. Meanwhile, NVIDIA is in talks with OpenAI to provide a $250 billion backstop to help finance the construction of a data center project in Ohio, the Wall Street Journal reported Sunday. The market is expecting the bill to continue, said Nia Koda, head of U.S. credit strategy at Bank of America, just at a higher price point. Take Monday's sale of $12.55 billion in notes tied to Meta's El Paso project, which is 80% owned by funds managed by BlackRock. Yields on the offering from Sopapilla Investor, a holding company that owns BlackRock's portion of the project, were about 2.875 percentage points above the 10-year Treasury note, or 7.5%, people familiar with the offering said. Morgan Stanley and J.P. Morgan bankers led the deal, which was for bonds that are set to mature in 2048. Existing bonds tied to a similar Meta project in Louisiana were trading at a yield about half a percentage point lower than the new deal's interest rate on Monday. More deals tied to Meta are likely. The company has been locking up future data center capacity and has issued several requests for proposals on additional projects related to real estate, energy, and other AI infrastructure, the people said. Dina Powell McCormick, a Goldman Sachs veteran and former Trump official who joined Meta as president and vice chairman in January, is helping to lead the effort. In recent months, she and other Meta executives have met with BlackRock's Larry Fink, Blackstone's Steven Schwarzman, and John Gray, and Brookfield's chief executive Bruce Flatt, said people familiar with the meeting. Steve.
0: Boeing's spending spree continues. Second quarter loss narrowed amid push for Air Force One and jet deliveries. Article by Drew Fitzgerald. Boeing spent another quarter in the red as it poured more resources into developing presidential jets and accelerating production of commercial planes. The U.S. manufacturer said fast-tracking work on the modified 747-8 jets that will someday serve as Air Force One will cost an additional $280 million, the latest in a series of cost overruns on the more than $4 billion project. Boeing's commercial airplane division also posted an operating loss, albeit a smaller one than in the same quarter last year. The business absorbed costs from ramping up its manufacturing operations in a bid to chip away at its multi-billion dollar backlog of undelivered planes. The results missed Wall Street's expectations for earnings, though not for revenue. Shares of Boeing rose nearly 5% in Tuesday trading. The company this month opened a production line in Everett, Washington, meant to boost production of its workhorse 737 MAX jets. Boeing is aiming to make 47 of the narrow-body planes each month, up from 42 earlier this year. Increasing the production rate could boost the company's overall profitability by giving its commercial division stronger economies of scale. Boeing's overall second quarter net loss of $428 million narrowed from the $612 million loss it posted a year earlier. Sales climbed 8% to $24.56 billion, driven by stronger commercial plane deliveries. Showing progress in delay-plagued programs is critical for Boeing's standing with the Trump administration, as well as customers. A series of safety and quality lapses prompted the Federal Aviation Administration in 2024 to limit the company's output and slow the certification of new aircraft models. Securing regulators' approval is a critical step before commercial jets can be delivered to airlines. In a directive Monday, the FAA proposed inspections of hundreds of Boeing 737 MAX jets over concerns that passenger seats were improperly installed. We have some important go-dos as we continue to stabilize across our entire production system and complete the certification work for the company's 737 and 777 programs, Chief Executive Kelly Ortberg said in a Tuesday message to employees. He said the company is also adding significant resources to help the Air Force One program stay on schedule. President Trump almost canceled Air Force plans to have Boeing build two new jets to replace the models that have been flying since the George H.W. Bush administration. The manufacturer originally said it wouldn't be able to finish overhauling the souped-up aircraft, known as the VC-25B, until after Trump left office. The company later moved the delivery of the first jet to 2028, a shift that required it to bring on more mechanics and engineers qualified to work under the strict classification rules required for the program. Trump this year flew a modified commercial airplane provided by the Qatari government on some trips, though security concerns first forced him to fly home in an older Air Force One jet from a recent visit to Turkey. The White House said the Qatari jet, known as the VC-25B Bridge, will receive additional upgrades this fall. George.
1: Trump turns up heat on RFK Jr. to cut back on childhood vaccines. It's written by Liz Esley White. Washington, at a May lunch at the president's golf course in Northern Virginia, President Trump asked Health and Human Services Secretary Robert F. Kennedy Jr. why he wasn't doing more to probe the alleged connection between vaccines and autism, according to people familiar with the matter. The health secretary had the yips, Trump told Kennedy, according to one of the people. Kennedy was taken aback. Even though he has long been known to be skeptical of vaccinations, he had been asked by White House political advisors to tone down his vaccine efforts ahead of the midterms, the people said. Now, it was the commander-in-chief who was pushing to make the study of vaccines and autism more of a priority. The president steers nearly every conversation with his health secretary back to the issue, some of the people said. Chief among the president's desires, do more to reduce the number of shots that federal guidelines recommend for children, according to people familiar with the matter. They said the president hopes to then see autism rates drop, even if any such effect could take years. The issue has been an ongoing point of tension between the two men. In a mid-June meeting in the Oval Office, the president vented to Kennedy that he wasn't doing enough, people familiar with the matter said. The president has made clear he thinks he has given Kennedy enough time and is disappointed the health secretary hasn't accomplished more, the people said. Kennedy will be a failure if he doesn't make progress on the issue, the president has told aides, some of the people said. Trump signed an executive order at the end of May demanding Kennedy's agency cut back the number of recommended vaccines in the childhood schedule, saying the U.S. was out of step with other nations. Some top health officials were confused and surprised by the order because they were following an earlier message from the White House to ease up on the vaccine efforts. The president has expressed frustration over a court decision that blocked cuts to the vaccine schedule that the health secretary tried to implement in January, the people said. Trump has urged Kennedy to take on what they both consider to be an activist judge in the case, prompting Kennedy in June to petition an appeals court for a quicker decision. Steve.
0: CBS News fills 60 Minutes roles, article by Joe Flint. CBS News is adding several high-profile journalists to 60 Minutes as new executive producer Nick Bilton begins reshaping the iconic news magazine following months of upheaval. New York Times columnist Ross Douthat will join the program's 59th season as a correspondent and author and documentarian, Sebastian Junger as a contributor, Bilton said in a memo to staff Tuesday. Former CBS Evening News and morning show anchor Nora O'Donnell will also join 60 Minutes full-time as a correspondent, expanding her role with the show. Gianna Toboni, a documentary filmmaker and veteran of Vice News, and Trevor Phillips, who CBS News previously named its senior global affairs correspondent, will join the program as contributors. Bilton said the correspondents and contributors will carry on the program's tradition of fearless, independent, and impartial reporting, and said the new hires are entrepreneurial journalists who understand how to reach modern audiences. The show has had a tumultuous stretch since Barry Weiss took over as editor-in-chief of Paramount CBS News last fall, and Bilton has been tasked with rebuilding the storied program. Last winter, correspondent Sharon Alfonsi clashed with Weiss over the editor's decision to hold a story about an El Salvador maximum security prison. Alfonsi's contract wasn't renewed at the end of last season. Correspondent Cecilia Vega was let go in May when Bilton was brought in to run the program. Scott Pelley, one of the show's longest-serving correspondents, departed after pushing back against the firings. George.
1: Underground reactor splits rural Kansas. It's written by Chris Meyer and Jennifer Hiller. Parsons, Kansas. Residents of this sleepy farming outpost agree on many things, but whether to put an experimental nuclear reactor a mile deep in the granite beneath their town isn't one of them. Elected officials and some others see a chance to create jobs and lure data centers and manufacturers to a rural patch where the economy has been flatter than the surrounding cornfields. Another group is effectively saying, not under my backyard. I put $125,000 into my house, and now a nuclear reactor is coming to town, said Gerald Johnson, an IT professional who planned to retire in Parsons. I can't think of a worse idea. No one has tried operating a commercial nuclear reactor deep underground until now. The so-called gravity reactor is the creation of Liz Mueller and her father, Richard Mueller, emeritus professor of physics at the University of California, Berkeley, and an inventor. They founded Deep Fission, F-I-S-S-I-O-N, a three-year-old startup that has raised around $150 million in the past year, including $40 million last month through an initial public offering, largely to fund the work in Parsons. Parsons, population 9,600, sits about midway between Kansas City and Tulsa, Oklahoma. Deep Fission drilled a first test hole this spring on 100 acres at a mostly overgrown industrial park dotted with old munitions bunkers just outside town. On a recent day, Maurice LaFontaine, Deep Fission's senior engineering director, showed off pink-flecked granite retrieved from the company's first test hole and joked that the billion-year-old rock would make a nice countertop. An empty steel canister sat on a clear drill pad, waiting to go down a second hole this year. The plan is to send another one, loaded with nuclear fuel, into a third hole to heat water a mile underground and generate electricity on the surface in 2027 or 2028, an astonishingly short time frame by industry standards. Verlin Bollinger, an insurance agent who sits on the Parsons City Commission, is now mostly excited by that prospect. Anytime you're putting a nuclear reactor in a hole, it's kind of scary, he said in his office, surrounded by Kansas City Royals memorabilia. It's great that it's here. It's kind of bad that we're the guinea pigs. The project is riding momentum from the Trump administration's efforts to usher in a, quote, nuclear renaissance by streamlining regulations and offering industry billions of dollars in loans and fuel supply chain guaranteed investments. Executive orders President Trump signed last year aim to quadruple America's nuclear power generation by 2050, a steep climb given that construction in the industry has slowed to a crawl for the last three decades. Nuclear generates about a fifth of U.S. electricity. The renewed interest comes amid soaring electricity demand, much of it driven by data centers for artificial intelligence. Deep Vision's project is one of 11 in an Energy Department pilot program designed to build and test small, advanced reactors to pave the way for commercial use. Participating companies can construct reactors outside a traditional laboratory setting and use expedited procedures for environmental reviews. It's allowing us to develop a first reactor within a time frame that had been unthinkable previously, said Liz Mueller, Deep Vision's chief executive. Four startups, including one from separate Energy Department program, say they have achieved criticality or self-sustaining nuclear reactions with their reactor designs. Deep Visions is using a common, scaled-down reactor design. Its innovation is putting it underground. Steve.
0: And here are two small articles, short articles, from the U.S. news section. Home price growth picks up, survey says. U.S. home price growth rose in May as trends differed throughout regions. The S&P Cotality Case-Shiller National Home Price Index rose 1.1% in the 12 months through May. For the 12th consecutive month, U.S. home values fell in real terms as May's 4.2% inflation ran roughly 3 percentage points above the price gain, the survey said. May's data suggests that U.S. home prices continue to decline in real terms, said Rebecca Kaufman, Associate Director of Commodities at S&P Dow Jones Indices. While major metropolitan areas in the Northeast and Midwest recorded year-over-year gains exceeding the national average, many in the West and Sun Belt remain under pressure, Kaufman said. Chicago led all metros with a 6.9% annual increase in May, followed by New York and Cleveland. Las Vegas posted the largest decline, falling 1.9% year-over-year, with Seattle, Denver, and Tampa, Florida also registering losses. And the second article, U.S. consumers are feeling less confident. Consumer confidence declined in July as consumers' assessment of current business and labor market conditions softened for a third straight month, a survey from the Conference Board said. The research group said Tuesday its consumer confidence index fell to 90.8% in July from an upwardly revised 92.2 in June. Consumers' assessment of current business and labor market conditions fell by 3.6 points to 114.9. Meanwhile, the expectations index, based on short-term outlook for income, business, and labor market conditions, remained unchanged at 74.7. The conference board said perceptions of employment conditions declined, with the labor market differential, the share of consumers saying jobs are plentiful, minus the share saying jobs are hard to get, ticking down to 3.1%. Economists watch this labor market differential to gauge how tight labor conditions are for households. A separate reading of sentiment from the University of Michigan this month reported consumer sentiment improved as gasoline prices cooled. However, some economists have noted re-escalation of fighting in the Middle East could stall that momentum in the weeks ahead if gasoline prices climb again. George.
1: Thanks, Steve. Rare uncertainty marks this Fed meeting. It's written by Nick Timmerhaus. By the time the Federal Reserve meets, Wall Street usually already knows the outcome. Not this time. 2 weeks ago, the picture pointed toward the central bank extending its hold on rates. Remarks from senior officials who have often helped shape expectations had laid out what would push them to raise rates, and June's cooler inflation readings came in below that bar, shifting the debate over a possible rate increase to September. Then around last week, as the collapse of the U.S.-Iran ceasefire sent energy prices higher, market talk of a July increase began to feed on itself. Suddenly, the September debate was live for July. On Tuesday, futures markets pointed to a 1 in 3 chance of a rate increase, while probabilities and prediction markets were slightly lower. The case for a surprise increase rests less on anything members of the rate setting committee have signaled than on whether Chairman Kevin Warsh supports one for reasons of his own. Here are three things to watch. The decision. A hold would be the conventional move. It is what the data pointed to after June's soft inflation reading. It is what officials who usually signal the Fed's thinking had steered markets toward. It's also by most readings where Warsh himself pointed in testimony 2 weeks ago when he did nothing to prepare markets for a move. The strategy. An increase above all would lay down a marker. Warsh has cast himself as the chairman who ends 5 years of inflation above the Fed's 2% target, and moving where his predecessors would have waited would prove it in a way no speech could. This strategy also remains contested. An increase to prove something relies on logic that New York Fed President John Williams, the vice chair of the rate setting committee, rejected earlier this month. The way you maintain the credibility that's been built up over decades is by making the best decisions you can given the data, he said, rather than trying to use monetary policy to affect credibility. The explanation. Whatever the Fed does, watch how Warsh explains it. He has spent 2 months vowing to restore price stability and declaring that the Fed is responsible for inflation. If the Fed holds steady, as most analysts expect, the question is why he passed on this chance to prove the vow was more than words, and what would it take to move him? If the Fed increases rates, the reason Warsh gives could determine which direction markets go. Cast as a response to the Fed's long miss in its inflation target, it would signal the first of several increases. Some analysts expect long-term yields to fall on the view that the Fed finally means to bring inflation down. Cast instead as a one-off reaction, it carries less of a signal. Steve.
0: In the business and finance section of today's Wall Street Journal, from Cracker Barrel to Boeing, companies tap retired CEOs, article by Chip Cutter and Heather Haddon. In January, a headhunter from search firm Spencer Stuart started calling restaurant industry executives with a proposition. Would you come to Cracker Barrel as the next CEO? Cracker Barrel's decision to select a 69-year-old former restaurant executive to lead the chain highlights the emerging practice of boards calling in retired chief executives from the sidelines to help engineer high-profile turnarounds. The Family Dining Chain's board and its current Gen X CEO had agreed that they would work together to look for her replacement after an uproar over branding changes caused the chain's sales to plunge, according to people familiar with the search. In recent years, Boeing, Verizon Communications, and others have all chosen once-retired CEOs. An established executive brings instant credibility and experience to a role, governance specialists say, even if research suggests the performance of second-act CEOs tend to be mixed. For the executives themselves, returning to the corner office often holds appeal, allowing them to dig into new business problems while enjoying the perks and power of running a large company again. I'm not really sure there's such a thing as a retired CEO in the U.S., said Matteo Tonello, head of data benchmarking and analytics at the conference board. In this country, CEOs don't really retire. They just become professional directors. Some then leave board work and move back into the top job. Cracker Barrel's new leader, David Deno, served as a CEO of Outback Steakhouse parent Bloomin' Brands from 2019 to 2024. After he retired from Bloomin' in 2024, he then served on the boards of Krispy Kreme and Panera Brands. He steps into Cracker Barrel at an unusual moment. For much of the past year, the company has attempted to move on after efforts to modernize the chain backfired. Cracker Barrel's exiting CEO Julie Messino, 55 years old, sought to update the chain's look and menu to reach a younger audience. The moves alienated some, including President Trump, with many arguing that the chain was abandoning its country heritage. Cracker Barrel later reversed the change, and more recently the company's stock had been rising. The decision to recruit a new CEO was meant to reassure investors, management specialists said. Though the bench of potential executives who carry both industry experience and trust on Wall Street is small. When all of these factors are taken into account, then the age of a candidate becomes kind of secondary because you're dealing with a limited pool of candidates, Tonello said. Cracker Barrel is paying Deno $465,000 for relocation expenses to Nashville, Tennessee, as well as providing a corporate apartment and twice monthly trips back to his home in St. Petersburg, Florida, for up to 6 months. His annual salary will be $1 million. Messina stands to collect $4.6 million in exit payments over 2 years, filings show. Some CEOs say it takes some convincing to get them to give up their retirement. Before former PayPal CEO Dan Schulman became CEO of Verizon last year, he was living on a ranch in Montana. I was extremely happily retired, I will say, and I felt like I was a role model for retirement. Schulman, now 68 years old, said at a Wall Street Journal event. Schulman had been on Verizon's board for years and saw the company at an inflection point. I also felt that the company had the ability to make that pivot, he said last year. If I didn't feel that, I wouldn't have taken the job. Boeing, meanwhile, extended its mandatory retirement age when it appointed then 64-year-old Kelly Ortberg as CEO in 2024. Ortberg ran one of Boeing's big suppliers, Rockwell Collins, until 2018, when it then merged with another aerospace manufacturer and eventually ended up part of RTX. He retired in 2021 but remained on the RTX board. Joe Ellen Posner, an associate professor of management at Santa Clara University, said there tend to be two types of retired CEOs who make a comeback. Those who remain active in business, either through board service or advisory roles, and those who simply realize they have little to do now that they are no longer running a company. There are some retired top executives who just have nothing else going on, Posner said. They're bored, and they don't have anyone telling them how great they are all the time. The results of experienced CEOs tend to vary. Research published by Spencer Stuart in 2020 showed that while nearly all the experienced CEOs outperformed the market in their first role, only about 40% managed to do the same in subsequent positions. The challenges in transforming Cracker Barrel are also great, restaurant industry executives and management specialists said. I don't know whether he's going to find a magic formula because it's unclear if there is a magic formula, Posner said of Deno. At Bloomin' Brands, Deno rose to the top job after serving for years as the company's chief financial officer. He guided the company through the pandemic and made a then prescient call to not furlough employees during the earliest days of COVID, helping restaurants to recover more quickly. The company stock, though, was roughly flat during his tenure. In an interview at the University of Michigan in 2024, Deno said he saw the job of the CEO as mostly focusing on culture. This shocks people, he said. I probably spend 60% of my time on culture and leadership and people selection. He added, if I don't have the right people working for me, I'm dead. George.
1: You know, see, reading together works so well because we spend so much time telling each other how great we are.
0: We do, George.
1: And,
0: yes.
1: it's deserved.
0: I think you do a nice job.
1: Medicare drug plan subsidy will end. It's written by Anna Wild Matthews. The Trump administration plans to end a subsidy program that helped hold down premiums for Medicare drug plans, a move that could leave many seniors facing higher rates for their prescription coverage next year. The move will eliminate a program that is giving insurance companies an estimated $3.6 billion in subsidies this year to blunt increases in premiums for the Medicare prescription plans, known as Part D. The program will end after 2026, according to administration officials. High drug costs are a perennial issue, especially for seniors on fixed incomes, and healthcare affordability is expected to be a focus in the midterm elections. Roughly 25 million people have Part D plans, and they will learn about their 2027 rates in the fall. A Trump administration official said the extra subsidies encouraged insurers to raise rates, knowing the government would pick up the extra cost. He said subsidies weren't needed, and other policies that help hold down Part D costs also remain in place. We are stabilizing the market, so this bailout is no longer needed, said Mehmet Oz, the administrator of the Centers for Medicare and Medicaid Services, in a posting on social media. The Trump administration officials said that if the program had remained in effect next year, more than half of the subsidy money would have flowed to one company, United Health Group. A United Health spokesman said the company is, quote, committed to working with CMS, ensuring seniors have access to affordable prescription medicines. The average premium for a Part D plan was around $36 a month this year, according to KFF, a health policy nonprofit. The administration official said around 25% of Medicare Part D plan enrollees would see premiums for their plans stay flat or go down next year. Another 30% will have an increase of less than $10 to their monthly bill. For the remaining 45%, he said the increases are largely in the $11 to $20 range a month. Seniors should be able to find lower premiums if they switch plans, he said, adding affordable options are still available. Medicare drug coverage premiums are rising because the plans have been hit by growing expenses for GLP-1 medications and other specialty drugs. Changes implemented under 2022's Inflation Reduction Act also have pushed up premiums. The law reduced many Medicare enrollees' out-of-pocket expenses, but required insurers to shoulder more of the costs. Those pressures are expected to continue in 2027, and said Juliet Kabansky, vice president at KFF. The Medicare Payment Advisory Commission, a federal watchdog agency, estimates the subsidy program, which was supposed to stabilize Part D, reduced the average Part D plan premium by about 40% in 2025. This year, it cut the average rate by an estimated 27%. Steve?
0: Growth is off the menu at Starbucks. 2 years ago, Starbucks investors were having a lousy day, following another depressing set of quarterly results. 2 weeks later, they had their best day ever. News of Brian Nichols hiring as chief executive boosted the coffee chain's market value by $20 billion, or more than 25% overnight. It's a testament to how disillusioned investors had become, but also to the former Chipotle's boss's Mr. Fix-It reputation. Now the buzz is wearing off. As Starbucks prepares to report fiscal third-quarter earnings Wednesday, one financial figure looks much better than in July 2024. Global comparable store sales rose 6.2% in the second quarter, and analysts at UBS think they could have risen above 7% during the third. The same figure was negative 3% in the quarter before Nicole took over. Look past that, though, and a key ingredient is in short supply, profits. Analyst expectations for earnings per share this fiscal year have dropped by more than half since Nicole's arrival. The chain's trailing 12-month operating margin is one-third lower. Improving Starbucks isn't cheap. A modest fiscal second-quarter margin improvement had much to do with temporary factors, less drag from store opening costs, and the accounting treatment of the China business being marked as held for sale. Nicole is a decisive leader and a seasoned operator. Selling a majority stake in those once promising Chinese operations and bringing the customer experience in North America closer to its roots may well have been among the best choices on an unappetizing menu. He has additional levers to pull, such as further upping its food game and attracting more customers in a typically slower afternoon. The chain's huge North American digital and physical presence are still unmatched. Unfortunately, it has lost a lot of its cachet. Starbucks became so efficient and impersonal that customers began to wonder why they were paying a premium for something they could make at home, or at least get with more flair elsewhere. The Chinese experience shows how perceptions can change. Former boss Howard Schultz once expected Starbucks China to overtake the U.S. operation. But it lost its top spot and was forced to cut prices last summer in a market it had basically created. The value of the China business, including cash received and future licensing fees, was pegged at less than $14 billion, or about 10% of the company's current enterprise value. Around 19% of Starbucks cafes globally are in China. Counting China, the global store count has risen at one-third of its previous pace the past 2 years. Fewer net store openings make it easier for comparable store sales to rebound. There's a reason the stock has been stuck in neutral for 5 years. It's gone from pricing in a lot of growth to much less of it. George.
1: Thanks, Steve. Apple launches Klarna, K-L-A-R-N-A, leasing program. It's run by Joseph Diavola. Apple launched a new product leasing program with Klarna that will allow customers to pay monthly for new devices and then return, upgrade, or buy them. The program, dubbed Apple Upgrade, will offer 12 and 24-month leasing options for iPhone and Apple Watch, and 24 and 36-month terms for Mac and iPad. Klarna, the buy-now, pay-later company, will provide the leasing options. The announcement comes a month after Apple raised prices on some of its devices because of soaring memory and chip storage costs. The leasing program prices start at $17.99 a month for iPhone, $11.99 for Apple Watch, $24.99 for Mac, and $11.99 for iPad, Apple said Tuesday. At the end of the lease agreement, customers can return the product, get an upgrade, or buy the product for a one-time fee. The leasing initiative replaces Apple's previous iPhone upgrade program, which was limited to phones. The pricing structure is different. It could mean customers pay less each month. For instance, an iPhone 17 Pro previously cost $57 a month for 2 years, with the customer owning the device at the end of the term. Now customers can pay $32 a month for 2 years for the same device, then pay a one-time fee if they want to keep it. In the now discontinued program, customers had to pay for Apple Care coverage. In the new program, purchasing Apple Care is optional. Shares of both the iPhone maker and Klarna increased Tuesday. John Ternus is set to take over from Tim Cook as Apple CEO on September 1, just before the company is expected to announce a new foldable iPhone to compete with rival models already on the market. Cook warned last month that higher prices for iPhones would be inevitable due to the surging costs of memory and storage chips. Increased demand for memory and storage chips from artificial intelligence companies has raised costs so much that Apple would have to raise device prices substantially to turn a profit. Apple last month raised Mac and iPad prices by $200 or more on some models. Steve.
0: This is the Review and Outlook column that appears regularly in the Wall Street Journal. The FDA deep state strikes back. The Food and Drug Administration bureaucracy can be as combative and entrenched as any in Washington. This week, the agency is trying to sink promising new therapies for late-stage melanoma and Duchenne muscular dystrophy. President Trump pushed out Marty McAree and his deputy, Vinod Prasad, this spring in large part because they had scuttled treatments for life-threatening and rare diseases. We've chronicled over the past year how the agency repeatedly moved the goalposts for approving treatments and nitpicked trial results. The FDA, under Acting Commissioner Kyle Diamantis, in recent months appeared to be turning around. The agency is reconsidering many treatments rejected by the previous regime and has scheduled public hearings with outside experts to review medicines. Alas, it now appears that FDA bureaucrats who share Dr. Prasad's hostility toward innovative treatments are digging in. The FDA this week released briefing documents prepared by staff ahead of advisory meetings for Repulamine's melanoma immunotherapy Thursday and Capricor's therapeutics cell therapy for Duchenne Wednesday that resurrect the agency's specious reasons for previously rejecting the treatments. This is a nasty effort to influence the outside experts, many of whom aren't intimately familiar with the treatments or diseases. Consider Repulamine's RPI, which the agency's original review panel recommended for approval after its trial showed that a third of metastatic patients who received the treatment after the cancer progressed on other immunotherapies went into remission. Tumors vanished in one of six. Melanoma specialists heralded the results as unprecedented, yet Dr. Prasad overruled the staff. When his rejection sparked an uproar among patients and physicians, he selected a new staff panel for political cover. No surprise, the panel agreed with him and concocted pretexts to kill the treatment. For instance, the staff opined that many biopsies had zapped the tumors. If only biopsies had such miraculous effects. This week, briefing documents repeat such absurdities and manipulates the data to claim that the drug doesn't work. Staff excluded from the efficacy calculation patients who had RP1 rejected in all of their tumors, but only from the numerator and not denominator. The arithmetic trick reduced RPI's response rate from 33.6% to 15.7%. The staff acknowledged that patients who received and benefited from RP1 lived a median of 30.6 months without cancer progressing versus 4.4 months on their prior immunotherapy. You don't need a high school diploma to discern this as a treatment benefit. Yet the FDA said it found this comparison to be uninterpretable. About half of patients with metastatic melanoma will get worse on first-line immunotherapies within a year, at which point they have scant options. That doesn't concern FDA staffers, who persist in their insistence that replulamine should have run a randomized controlled trial that would have taken years and been unethical because some desperate patients would have received a placebo. Meanwhile, the agency last summer scuttled Capricor's treatment for patients with advanced Duchenne muscular dystrophy because it claimed its randomized controlled trial for patients was too small to determine definitively that the treatment worked. Capricor resubmitted its application in February with the results from a larger placebo-controlled trial of mostly wheelchair-bound boys. This trial showed the treatment showed decline in patients' ability to use their arms by 54% and weakening their cardiac muscles by 91%. The staff accused Capricor of twisting the data. The FDA claims Capricor changed the methodology for its planned statistical analysis after the trial began, so its results should be ignored. Capricor said it adjusted the methodology after expanding the number of patients in its trial based on feedback it had earlier received from the FDA. Capricor also said it revised the methodology before unblinding patients and knowing the trial results. Never mind. The FDA claims patients in the trial weren't truly blinded because side effects would have caused them to suspect they were receiving a placebo. FDA says this would have somehow resulted in less cardiac atrophy on MRIs. Really? The company last year complained that it was blindsided by the FDA rejection after having followed the agency's guidance. Is the bureaucracy retaliating now because the company spoke out? The FDA has long had a bureaucratic culture of control that doesn't abide public criticism. Dr. Prasad made it worse by driving out division leaders and staffers who didn't share his anti-industry dogmatism. The result is a leadership vacuum. We hope the experts this week aren't swayed by the bureaucracy kill shots, which underscore why the FDA needs permanent leaders who share the president's right to try principles. George.
1: Thanks, Steve. UPS raises outlook for year as restructure push pays off. It's written by Connor Hart. United Parcel Service is wrapping up a years-long restructuring, which Chief Executive Carol Tomei says has structurally reset its operations. The company has removed billions of dollars worth of costs from the business, in part by phasing out roughly half of its lower-margin Amazon volumes and focusing instead on higher-quality shipments. UPS also has cut tens of thousands of delivery driver and warehouse worker roles. We now have a leaner, more automated, more agile network that will deliver operating leverage as volume grows, Tomei said on a call with analysts Tuesday. UPS said its restructuring efforts are bearing fruit, lifting its outlook for the year after revenue climbed in the second quarter. Profit fell sharply, though, hurt by a large after-tax charge tied to the company's workforce reduction initiatives, as well as higher fuel costs stemming from the war in the Middle East. Shares slid 6.5% to $105.66 in Tuesday's trading. Looking ahead, UPS said it would focus on growing premium volumes, pivoting its core network strategy towards small and medium-sized businesses, as well as healthcare and B2B customers. The company plans to continue investing in radio frequency identification, or RFID, technology. UPS is embedding RFID tags into shipping labels, and installing RFID sensors on delivery trucks, moves it said will increase visibility throughout its small package delivery network, while also improving delivery accuracy and reducing the manual labor needed to scan individual parcels. These capabilities are generating rich, real-time data about the packages in our network, Tomei said. Steve.
0: PayPal says it's open to a potential deal. However, company remains focused on turnaround. Revenue rises 5% in quarter. Article by Dean Seale and Elias Shishkal. PayPal bumped up its profitability forecast Tuesday and signaled an openness to a potential deal if it comes at the right price. In its first earnings release since receiving a takeover offer from rival fintech Stripe and buyout firm Advent International, the company said it now expects transaction margin dollars to grow this year to around $15.6 billion, from $15.5 billion in 2025. PayPal had previously said the metric, a key measure of profitability, would decline slightly in 2026. Management declined to comment specifically on Stripe's proposal, which values the company at $53 billion. Chief Executive Enrique Lores instead said that the company would evaluate all opportunities to maximize shareholder value. Our board and management team are open and have a clear responsibility to objectively evaluate every opportunity that is presented to us, compare it with our own plan, and choose the option that creates more value, Lores said. For now, the company is focused on its turnaround strategy, the CEO said. We have a very clear view of the value that we can create in the coming years, he said. Shares rose 4% to $58.32 on Tuesday's trading. Stripe and Advent have offered to buy the company at $60.50 a share. Lores, the former CEO of HP, assumed PayPal's top job in March, succeeding former CEO Alex Chriss. He quickly shuffled PayPal's operations into three distinct business lines and said the company will accelerate its adoption of artificial intelligence. PayPal also plans to lay off 20% of staff over the next 2 to 3 years in a cost-cutting push, the Wall Street Journal reported in May. PayPal on Tuesday said Lori's strategy is beginning to bear fruit. It highlighted growth in Venmo and Braintree, as well as PayPal's debit card and buy now, pay later businesses. The company said it expects to hit $400 million in gross run rate savings this year and is on track to reach Lori's goal of $1.5 billion in gross run rate savings over the next 2 to 3 years. The company reported second quarter profit of $1.1 billion, or $1.25 a share, down from $1.26 billion, or $1.29 a share, a year earlier. PayPal said it now expects full-year adjusted earnings of $5.38 a share. It had previously forecasted adjusted earnings would fall by low single digits or inflect slightly positive compared with $5.31 a share a year earlier. Analysts are expecting adjusted earnings to stay flat at $5.31 a share. For the current third quarter, the company said it expects a low single-digit decline in adjusted earnings with slightly positive growth in transaction margin dollars. George.
1: Thanks, Steve. Ford lifts view even after sales fall. It's written by Ryan Felton. Ford Motors' revenue fell in the second quarter amid declining U.S. sales. The automaker is nonetheless upbeat about the auto industry. The Dearborn, Michigan company on Tuesday raised its full-year profit forecast and said it is confident Americans would continue to buy pricey, big pickup trucks and sport utility vehicles that dominate its lineup. We play only where we have real competitive advantage or we can build one, and we're ruthless about where we put our money, said Ford Chief Executive Jim Farley in a call Tuesday with analysts. Every dollar must earn durable returns and drive profitable growth. Ford shares were up 7% in after-hours trading following its second quarter financial results Tuesday. The automaker raised its full-year outlook on earnings before interest and taxes to between $10 and $11 billion, up from $8.5 to $10.5 billion. Ford sales in the first half of 2026 were down nearly 10% compared with the year prior. The automaker continues to recover from a supplier fire that affected pickup production while fewer Americans overall are buying new vehicles. Ford reported a second quarter loss of $1.33 billion, with costs largely tied to the end of a joint electric vehicle battery venture with SK Group and other electric vehicle program cancellations. Stripping out certain one-time items, the company reported adjusted earnings of 42 cents a share. Analysts polled by FactSet were expecting adjusted earnings of 36 cents a share. Steve?
0: From the Herd in the Street section of today's Wall Street Journal, which tech giant will blink first on AI spending? Investors are practically begging AI's big spenders to blink. Who will be first? Markets are making the option of pulling in the reins, or at least keeping capital spending steady, tantalizing. Google parent Alphabet stock fell almost 7% after it reported quarterly earnings last week that included a $10 billion hike in capital spending to around $200 billion this year. The spending put Alphabet into free cash flow negative territory for the first time since its IPO a couple of decades ago. Investors weren't kind to Tesla either. While its outlays on AI are nothing compared with those of big tech, an upgrade to $5.8 billion of spending in the second quarter put investors on edge. Tesla's stock was down about 12% the following day. These developments make this week all the more interesting. Microsoft and Meta Platforms, two other top AI spenders, report quarterly results on Wednesday. Both have big spending plans and big ambitions, but both know that investors are skittish about a spending surge that is yet to deliver returns good enough to justify the outlays. Meta may have the biggest incentive to back down. Lacking a cloud computing operation or a corporate software franchise, it has fewer ways than its peers to translate today's AI spending into tomorrow's revenue. It is more financially stretched. Its debt-to-equity ratio is higher than Microsoft or Alphabet's, and it is unclear how it can keep raising spending without borrowing a ton more. Meta's AI strategy, moreover, has been all over the place, marked by technical missteps and delays, frequent reorganizations and leadership changes. In its other non-social media pursuits, from virtual reality headsets to smart Ray-Ban glasses, involve lots of spending but not much in the way of financial returns. Meta should choose pursuits where it's making good returns and ditch the others. Needham analyst Laura Martin said in a note on Friday, "We believe Meta's strategy diffusion wastes shareholder capital," she wrote. History suggests investors could force Meta's hand. Back in 2022, when the company was spending heavily on the so-called metaverse, it reported dismal third-quarter results. Its Reality Labs unit, which houses its VR hardware efforts, had a $9.4 billion operating loss in the first 9 months of the year. The company's stock lost almost one quarter of its value the following day. Meta responded by laying off staff at Reality Labs and cutting costs, although the unit continued to lose money at a rapid clip as it shifted toward AI. It is increasingly possible to envision a similar scenario if investors punish Meta over the further hikes in capital spending. At the same time, Meta chief Mark Zuckerberg is a true believer in AI. Unless others are already doing so, it won't be easy for him to close Meta's pocketbook. George.
1: World Cup ads lift Coca-Cola's results. It's written by Catherine Hamilton. Coca-Cola boosted its earnings outlook after the company's marketing efforts, including its World Cup campaign, helped drive volume despite consumer caution. The beverage conglomerate's advertising efforts before and during soccer's World Cup helped fuel a 5% increase in overall case volume in the second quarter. Executives said the growth came even as customers are worried about rising prices. While the external environment remains uncertain, our strong first-half performance and business flexibility give us confidence, Chief Financial Officer John Murphy told investors. Coca-Cola said it expects adjusted earnings per share to increase 9 to 10% during the full year, up from the previous guidance of 8% to 9% growth. Profit increased 16% to $1.03 a share in the second quarter. Stripping out certain one-time items, adjusted per-share earnings were 97 cents ahead of the 93 cents anticipated by analysts. Thanks so much for listening. Please be sure to join us again tomorrow for another edition of the Wall Street Journal. Have a great day.

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1: This is Ann reading from the Washington Post on Wednesday, July 29th. Asylum seekers could be sent directly to deportation court under new rule by Maria Sacchetti. The Trump administration launched a plan Tuesday to channel hundreds of thousands of asylum seekers directly into deportation proceedings, a change that some attorneys said could lead to people being removed from the United States without a hearing. Trump officials introduced a rule designed to reduce the 1.4 million asylum cases pending in U.S. Citizenship and Immigration Services, USCIS, the Department of Homeland Security agency that processes immigration applications, by nearly a third. The rule took effect immediately before the public could weigh in. In the past, asylum seekers who entered the U.S. legally or were never charged with an immigration violation had the opportunity to apply for refuge in an office before a trained asylum officer. The officer could refer them to immigration court for removal proceedings if they were rejected, or allow them to continue proceedings and potentially get on a path to obtaining U.S. citizenship. Under the new rule, officials say as many as 724,000 cases could be transferred directly to one of the Justice Department's immigration judges. Trump officials have empowered judges to dismiss certain cases without a hearing, so attorneys say it is possible that many asylum seekers will be deported without a chance to be heard. The Trump officials said in a statement that the rule is necessary because the asylum system is facing a crisis. For far too long, the asylum system has been exploited for purposes of delay and work authorization, not legitimate claims of protection, USCIS Director Joseph B. Edlow said in a statement. America's asylum system exists to protect individuals who genuinely fear persecution, and this rule will help ensure that resources are directed to the timely adjudication of those claims instead of those seeking to use the system as a loophole. The measure is the latest means through which the Trump administration has sought to transform the asylum system. President Donald Trump, in one of his first acts in office, barred asylum seekers' entry into the United States by declaring an invasion at the U.S.-Mexico border. He has also targeted those who are already living inside the U.S., including hundreds of thousands of people who probably arrived legally and followed the rules to apply for asylum. Trump officials are preparing to terminate work permits for Haitians and Syrians in the coming days after the Supreme Court enabled officials to allow their temporary protected status to expire. If those immigrants also applied for asylum and their cases are referred to the courts, lawyers say, the threat of deportation could be imminent. It's all part of a plan to take legal people and make them illegal, said Ira Kurzban, one of the attorneys who represented Haitians in the case that went to the Supreme Court. That's what they've essentially done. The United States is a signatory to the 1967 United Nations Protocol on Refugees, which prohibits member countries from expelling immigrants to nations where they face serious threats to their lives. Trump officials, Kurzban said, are betraying that principle and turning the asylum system into a joke. At a 30,000-foot level, it sure looks like a deportation machine, he said. Trump officials argue that smugglers have exploited the U.S. asylum system, flooding it with weak applications so that immigrants may live and work legally in the United States as their cases drag through the system. Asylum creates a path to U.S. permanent residence.

0: residency and eventually citizenship. To be eligible, applicants must show that they face persecution in their homeland based on their race, religion, nationality, political opinion, or another trait that makes them a specific target. They also must pass background checks and apply within 1 year of arrival. The more than 400,000 pending asylum cases before USCIS that could be sent to deportation proceedings largely involve individuals who filed for refuge after being in the United States for more than a year, officials said in announcing the rule. Federal law says asylum seekers must apply within a year of arriving, and officials contend that most late applicants referred to immigration judges in the past few years have been ineligible for exception to that requirement. Advocates for immigrants have long argued that people fleeing for their lives are not well versed in the intricacies and deadlines of U.S. immigration laws, and note that the immigration courts do not assign them public defenders. Sometimes bona fide applications are filed late, they say, and federal law allows judges to overlook that in extraordinary cases. Though the new rule took effect immediately Tuesday, USCIS said it will accept public comments and later issue a final rule with its responses. Washington gathers to mourn Lindsey Graham at Washington National Cathedral funeral. By Theodore Meyer, Liam Bowman, and Maya Nemi. President Donald Trump hailed the late Senator Lindsey Graham, Republican South Carolina, as one of the great figures in Senate history during a funeral Tuesday at Washington National Cathedral that drew heads of state and much of official Washington. Israeli Prime Minister Benjamin Netanyahu and Ukrainian President Volodymyr Zelensky were among the leaders who attended the funeral for Graham, who died suddenly July 11th of an aortic dissection. The two-hour funeral, the first of two services for Graham, took place hours before the Senate voted to advance long-stalled legislation sanctioning Russia that Graham fought to pass. Senator Darlene Graham, Republican South Carolina, the late senator's sister, who was appointed by South Carolina Governor Henry McMaster, Republican, to serve the final months of Graham's term, sat across from Trump in the front row. Trump described Graham as involved in seemingly everything that happened in Washington for decades, a veteran legislator liked by virtually everyone, Republican or Democrat, though he veered from his prepared remarks to admit that not everyone loved Graham, whom he called a tough cookie. He praised Graham for his impassioned defense of Supreme Court Justice Brett M. Kavanaugh during Kavanaugh's 2018 Senate confirmation hearing, when he denounced Democrats' handling of sexual assault allegations against Kavanaugh as a charade. "I believe it was Lindsey, perhaps finest hour," Trump said. Trump's own relationship with Graham got off to a rough start in 2016 when they were running for president. Trump recalled reciting Graham's cell phone number, 202-228-0292, at a rally in retaliation for a comment that Graham made, causing Graham's phone to explode with calls. "That was the beginning of a friendship, in a way," Trump said. "But it was Lindsey who had the last laugh, because while I blew up his phone for one day, we became great friends, and Lindsey did not stop calling me for the next 10 years. Fox News host Sean Hannity and Emily Boggs Roberts, one of Graham's nieces, also spoke. Tony Perkins, a politically involved pastor who leads the Family Research Council, Marjorie Dannenfelser, a prominent anti-abortion activist, and Reverend Franklin Graham gave readings. Hannity said that Graham's hawkish foreign policy views mean that he was often unfairly characterized as a warmonger, a perception that Trump himself reinforced in his remarks when he quipped that he never saw a war that he didn't like. Only his true friends would understand that, Trump said, but he wanted it for the good of our country. Graham was a vocal advocate for Ukraine as well as an influential voice in convincing Trump to strike Iran. The impact of his foreign policy views could be seen in two small groups that gathered outside the National Cathedral during his funeral, one who came to honor him, the other to protest. about 24 people who described themselves as members of the Freedom Movement for Iran brandished lion and sun flags, a symbol of the Iranian opposition. One of them, Varjavand Aryaban, described Graham as one of the few senators that stood by Iranian people until freedom. A second group held an enormous Palestinian flag and black posters emblazoned with Graham's past praise for Netanyahu. Dahlia, who declined to share her last name due to fear of doxing, said she would not typically protest a funeral, but she said she felt compelled to show up to oppose Netanyahu. A second funeral will be held Wednesday in Columbia, South Carolina, with a procession from the State House to First Baptist Church. Graham will be buried in a private ceremony in Pickens County. Tuesday's funeral was preceded by a ceremony in the Capitol Rotunda on Tuesday morning, during which Vice President J.D. Vance and dozens of lawmakers from both parties gathered to remember Graham. Senate Majority Leader John Thune, Republican South Dakota, who served with Graham for almost all of Graham's more than 23 years in the Senate, described him as a towering figure here in the Senate and on the international stage. Thune hailed Graham's relationship with foreign leaders and his anti-abortion advocacy, as well as a sense of humor that made him Republican senators' first call when they gathered for dinner. There was no one who took his job more seriously than Lindsey Graham, Thune said, but also no one was more capable of cracking up a room. The Capitol ceremony drew most senators along with a handful of House members. Former House Speaker Kevin McCarthy stood next to Representative Chris Smith, New Jersey, one of the few remaining House Republicans who served with Graham during his 8 years in the House before his election to the Senate in 2002. What made Lindsey exceptional was his ability to work on difficult issues while maintaining personal relationships with people who disagreed with him, Representative Sherry Biggs, Republican South Carolina, said. She also referenced Graham's critics, praising his skill at outsmarting the trolls, the armchair critics, and the keyboard warriors. Vance, who served 2 years with Graham in the Senate before he became vice president, described him as impossible not to like because of his deep interest in people from all walks of life, from heads of state to waiters. Vance recalled clashing with Graham over Ukraine at a lunch with Senate Republicans and telling his staff afterward that he doubted Graham would support a rail bill that Vance was working on. Instead, he later learned that Graham was pushing to pass his bill even though he didn't care about the issue. That was the kind of colleague he could be, a person who argued with or fought with 1 minute, but behind the scenes, without collecting an ounce of credit, was working for you and working for the things you cared about in the next, Vance said. Several cabinet members also attended the ceremony, including Homeland Security Secretary Mark Wayne Mullen, who served with Graham in the Senate before his confirmation. Senate Minority Leader Chuck Schumer, Democrat, New York, presented a wreath with Thune in a show of bipartisanship. Senator John Fetterman, Democrat, Pennsylvania, who typically wears a hoodie and gym shorts in the halls of the Senate, made a rare appearance in a suit and tie. The Capitol ceremony took place as Trump and Zelensky met at the White House. Both men were close to Graham, who worked to help repair their relationship after a fractious Oval Office meeting last year. The Senate voted 86-12 hours after Graham's funeral to advance a bill that Graham had championed to impose new sanctions on Russia and its allies to help Ukraine in its war efforts. Graham worked for more than a year to pass the bill. Darlene Graham introduced a revised version with Senator Richard Blumenthal, Democrat, Connecticut, days after taking office, renamed the Lindsey O. Graham Sanctioning Russia Act of 2026. Zelensky watched part of the vote to advance it from the Senate gallery, sitting between Senators John Barrasso, Republican Wyoming, and Roger Wicker, Republican Mississippi. Graham's funeral also coincides with Tuesday's filing deadline in the Republican primary for his Senate seat. Darlene Graham, whom Trump has endorsed, is running for the seat, along with Representatives Ralph Norman and Russell Fry. former South Carolina Governor Mark Sanford and Mark Lynch, a businessman whom Graham defeated in the Republican primary in June, among others. Norman and Fry both attended the Capitol ceremony. Graham was the first sitting senator to die since Dianne Feinstein, the California Democrat who died in 2023. Graham was a singular figure in the Senate. He was close with Trump, but was willing to cooperate with Democrats and won the respect of senators who vehemently disagreed with. I had a million disagreements with Lindsey on these very issues, but I kind of valued the fact that he always placed a real importance on the role of America in the world, Senator Tim Kaine, Democrat, Virginia, a leading critic of the war in Iran that Graham strongly supported, told reporters Monday. Fewer and fewer senators take that on as a part of their job description. Lindsey Graham's death leaves Trump reflecting on his own mortality. By Dan Diamond. Donald Trump did not expect Lindsey Graham to die first. At 71, Graham was nearly a decade younger than the president and had remained an energetic presence in Washington and around the world until the end. His sudden death this month rattled the president, according to Trump's public remarks and two people familiar with his private comments. In the days that followed, Trump returned repeatedly to the loss, publicly marveling at how someone so active could be gone, privately musing on whether the senator's punishing travel schedule had contributed, and searching for answers in family history and genetics. For Trump, Graham was a friend and golf partner who had become one of the constants of his political life, someone who shared his relentless work ethic and served as one of the president's loudest champions in the Senate. Trump delivered a eulogy for the South Carolina Republican on Tuesday afternoon at Washington National Cathedral. He was a tough cookie, frankly, but he was beautiful, Trump said as he veered from his prepared remarks. He also shared self-deprecating stories such as losing to Graham in golf and admitting that he was wrong to publicly share Graham's personal cell phone number in a fit of anger on a rally stage in 2015. I did something that I shouldn't have done. I shared his personal cell phone number with millions of people, Trump said. But it was Lindsey who had the last laugh because while I blew up his phone all for one day, we became great friends, and Lindsey did not stop calling me for the next 10 years. The president, who was restrained on Tuesday, has had 2 weeks to reflect on Graham's death after initially struggling to process it. I said, "You guys, I just can't believe it," Trump told NBC's Meet the Press on July 12th, filling in for Graham, who had been scheduled to appear hours after the senator's death. The president also reflected on his friend's energy and enthusiasm for his work. "I thought he was just going to live forever," Trump told NBC. In subsequent interviews, the president connected Graham's death to a family history of heart disease. His father died just about at the same age, Trump told Newsmax on July 13th. "I'm a believer in racehorse theory," he said, invoking the idea that traits such as strength and stamina are inherited. In private, the president wrestled with the loss, too. The often high-energy Trump was subdued in the wake of Graham's death and asked others if the senator's travels, with Graham returning to the United States from Ukraine shortly before dying, could have taken a toll, the people said. Unlike other lawmakers, such as Senator Mitch McConnell, Republican Kentucky, who has been publicly dealing with medical issues and has been hospitalized for 6 weeks, Graham had been highly visible and actively campaigning before his death, adding to the shock for Trump and other administration officials, said the people who spoke on the condition of anonymity to talk about the president's private interactions. The White House swiftly lowered its flags to half-staff and released a compilation of Trump's comments on Graham. Trump, an inveterate political animal, did not abandon his political priorities as he mourned. He called on the Senate to pass an industry-friendly cryptocurrency bill in honor of Graham, who had not sponsored the legislation. The bill remains stalled, with Democrats saying it does not go far enough to regulate Trump and other officials' crypto holdings. But a president who prides himself on his relentless motion stopped for a moment to reflect. In interviews, he reminisced about how Graham competed with him for the 2016 GOP presidential nomination before eventually becoming an ally, fought for the confirmation of Supreme Court Justice Brett M. Kavanaugh, and frequently served as the president's emissary to Democrats who didn't like Trump but could engage with Graham. Everything for him was about work, Trump told Fox and Friends on July 13th, before bestowing one of the highest compliments on Graham. He was good on TV. A lot of people can't do it at all. A lot of people, when the camera goes on, they are terrible. I see it all the time. I watch people, Trump said. Most people aren't very good, and he did it, and he did it with pride, and he did it because he loved our country. A preliminary medical report found that Graham died of a torn aorta. His sudden passing came on the eve of the two-year anniversary of the assassination attempt on Trump in Butler, Pennsylvania, where his survival probably came down to a matter of centimeters. Had Trump turned his head in a different direction, a bullet could have hit his head rather than his ear. That near-death experience prompted its own period of reflection. Trump told Newsmax on July 13th that he has repeatedly reviewed the video. "I watch it all the time," he said, again crediting his survival to divine intervention. "The whole thing is a miracle." Trump has continued to face threats to his life, including an Iranian-linked threat that led to him to switch planes on July 8th, the New York Times reported earlier this month, several days before Graham's death. "Because of the position I'm in, I've done quite a lot of research into the word assassination, terrible word, and they go after consequential presidents," Trump told CBS in April after an attempted shooting at the White House Correspondents Association dinner, which prompted Trump and other senior officials to evacuate the event. "I wasn't worried. I understand life. We live in a crazy world." The White House did not respond to questions about Trump's grief or thoughts of his own vulnerability. Senator Lindsey Graham was a dear friend to the president, Press Secretary Caroline Leavitt said in a statement. In his eulogy, Trump mused on the afterlife and Graham's place in it, saying that the senator had withstood every last test before reaching heaven. "I think I know where he is, and I think he's up there," Trump said. "I think he's watching us." Senate confirms Jay Clayton as new intelligence czar. By Noah Robertson and Warren P. Strobel. The Senate confirmed Jay Clayton as the Director of National Intelligence Tuesday, ending the tenure of Bill Pulte, a housing official and Trump loyalist who held the role for more than a month. The 51-47 vote was more partisan than expected after Trump nominated Clayton in June. Many Democrats initially welcomed the pick and signaled they would support him. But their attitude changed after Clayton's July confirmation hearing, where multiple Democrats pressed him to acknowledge that Joe Biden won the 2020 presidential election. Clayton repeatedly said that Biden had been certified as the victor, but declined to answer the question directly. The question became a flashpoint for Democrats concerned about President Donald Trump's use of the intelligence community to further his baseless claims that the 2020 election was rigged. Clayton previously served as the U.S. Attorney for the Southern District of New York and chaired the Securities and Exchange Commission during the first Trump administration. His background has been less controversial than that of Pulte, who used his time leading the Federal Housing Finance Agency to further allegations of mortgage fraud against Trump's perceived political enemies. But some Democrats have still argued that Clayton, like Pulte, lacked the national security experience required by law for the position. The Director of National Intelligence oversees the 18 agencies that span the U.S. intelligence community. Lawmakers established the role after the 9/11 terrorist attacks to try to prevent future lapses in intelligence sharing and interagency coordination. Pulte used his 5 weeks as acting intelligence chief to cut positions in the office of the Director of National Intelligence, fulfilling Trump's desire to vastly reduce its size. Since June 1st, the Washington Post has reported he has eliminated about 200 jobs within the ODNI. Pulte said in a posting on X on Tuesday that he had conducted a fifth and near final round of terminations, an approximately 30% staff reduction from weeks ago. ODNI has shrunk from around 2,000 people at the start of Trump's second term to less than 1,300. The workforce's precise size is classified. Clayton will take over an organization that has endured near nonstop upheaval in recent weeks since the departure of former DNI Tulsi Gabbard in mid-June. Morale is low, former senior officials have said, noting that fear that ODNI's recent politicized leadership and the firing of veteran analysts have discouraged independent analysis that clashes with White House narratives. Clayton's confirmation could unlock a deal to renew Section 702 of the Foreign Intelligence Surveillance Act, a warrantless spy program that lapsed for the first time in June after Democrats protested Pulte's temporary appointment and voted down the legislation. Civil libertarians and privacy advocates have long opposed the tool, arguing it needs firmer guardrails to protect American citizens from government surveillance. Lawmakers from both parties had sought to accelerate Clayton's confirmation hearing in June to avoid having Pulte ever step into the acting director role. Trump abruptly canceled the previously scheduled session only hours before it was set to begin, instructing Clayton not to appear. The president instead called on the Senate to pass a voting restrictions bill and threatened to blockade future legislation without it. The Senate has not yet done so. Netanyahu returns to a skeptical Trump as Iran war grinds on. By Michael Birnbaum. Israeli Prime Minister Benjamin Netanyahu met President Donald Trump on Tuesday as the two leaders managed a widening gap about how to manage the war in Iran 5 months after they jointly launched a regime change effort. It was the leaders' first in-person meeting since the February offensive, after Netanyahu convinced Trump the time was right for an attack. Since then, a war that was promised to last weeks has dragged on even as Trump has searched for an exit. Hardline members of the Iranian regime have entrenched their rule, and there is no clear path to an end as Iran continues to throttle shipping through a vital choke point, driving up global energy prices, and late Tuesday hitting U.S. forces in the region with a large-scale drone attack that was met with an immediate response. Trump has signaled daylight with Netanyahu, saying they were largely, but not totally, aligned on Iran as he seeks a diplomatic path forward despite Israeli desires to press a new offensive. Trump said little publicly about the encounter on Tuesday, a marked shift for a man who until recently reveled in the spectacle of impromptu Oval Office news conferences. But before the two men met, Trump flashed irritation at Israeli reports that Netanyahu planned to show him intelligence of an alleged new Iranian activity at Pickaxe Mountain, an underground site believed to be a hard-to-reach shelter for Iran's nuclear program. "I heard Bibi announce that," Trump told Fox and Friends on Tuesday, referring to the Israeli leader by his nickname. "I said, why don't you just tell it to me? Why do you have to announce it to the world?" Trump's only readout of Tuesday's encounter came many hours later. "Had a very good meeting. Obviously, many important subjects were discussed," he posted on his social media account. In the United States, the war has been increasingly unpopular with the middle-of-the-road voters who will determine control of Congress in November, as gas prices have surged. Netanyahu, meanwhile, faces October elections and has long told his voters that only he can manage close U.S. relations. A fractured relationship with Trump is a danger to him. Emblematic of Trump's increasingly dismissive attitude toward Israel, he also wants to sell advanced F-35 fighter jets to Turkey and may also allow Saudi Arabia to develop nuclear power, dismissing Israeli concerns that each choice could worsen their security situation. Netanyahu said after the meeting that the encounter was excellent. It's not just lip service. The conversation was about full partnership of mutual support with an understanding of the shared goal to ensure that Iran will not have nuclear weapons and also other goals, he said. The issue of Pickaxe Mountain was not raised in the meeting between Trump and Netanyahu. Tzipi Hotaveli, head of public diplomacy in Netanyahu's office, told the Washington Post. Trump in recent days has been unusually willing to acknowledge their divisions. We have a little difference, but pretty close, Trump said Monday about Netanyahu's approach to Tehran. Iran took a beating over the last 14 days, and they asked us very nicely, please stop, let's meet, and that's where we are right now. We'll see what happens. If we don't make a deal, we go back to the same thing. Noting that Israel wouldn't survive without us, Trump said that nobody tells me what we should be selling or not. Turkey has been a tremendous ally for me. Before Tuesday, Netanyahu had already met with Trump in the White House 7 times this term, more than any other world leader. Ahead of the war with Iran, the Israeli leader successfully appealed to Trump's sense of himself as a historic figure, one who could finally resolve the 47-year challenge of Iran's theocratic leadership. But the regime in Tehran has proved far more durable than Netanyahu suggested, leading to frustration in the Oval Office. Days into the conflict, Trump noted the intense Israeli attacks on senior Iranian leadership killed many of the people Washington had identified as potentially more moderate alternatives. On Monday, Trump referred to Netanyahu in the past tense, perhaps forecasting his expectation for the election. Bibi has been great. I'm not going to say he was a wartime prime minister. He did very well together, Trump told reporters on Air Force One as he traveled to Michigan. Netanyahu traveled this week to Washington for the Trump meeting and to attend the funeral of Senator Lindsey Graham, Republican South Carolina, a firm ally of Israel who favored maximum military force against Tehran. One way or the other, they have to end their nuclear program, Netanyahu told Fox News on Sunday, ahead of his trip to the United States. Trump has taken an on-again, off-again approach to diplomacy with Iran, signing an interim deal with Tehran last month to reopen the Strait of Hormuz that collapsed within weeks and plunged the two sides into a renewed round of fighting. At the time he signed the deal, he said that he was worried about the consequences of continued fighting for the global economy. He said that he didn't want to be remembered like Herbert Hoover, the president who was in office at the start of the Great Depression. But managing the conflict has proven to be not fully within his control. Iran has a say, and on Tuesday, hours after the Oval Office meeting with Netanyahu, it struck. U.S. forces in the Middle East intercepted multiple ballistic missiles on Thursday that Iran had fired at American personnel there, the U.S. military said, later saying that it had joined with Saudi forces to attack Iran-backed groups in Iraq. It was a reminder of the fragility of the situation, especially the involvement of the Saudi military, which opened the door to regional escalation. Both sides have reasons to contemplate a truce. Iranian leaders are battered by the economic pressure of a naval blockade and want to rebuild after months of U.S. airstrikes. Washington, meanwhile, is confronting dwindling stockpiles of advanced air defense missiles that have been eroded by Iran's far cheaper drones. Still, the landing path for a negotiated deal appears narrow. Iranian leaders have little desire to give up the nuclear program that they proved they can defend, and they see the ticking clock to the U.S. midterm elections in November, conscious that the economic pain of high energy prices will only add to their leverage over time. Trump also met Tuesday with Ukrainian President Volodymyr Zelensky, who has swung into the U.S. leaders' good graces following a rocky resumption of their relationship last year. Zelensky has noted that Russia has been supplying assistance to Iran over the course of this year's conflict, as the two wars increasingly intertwine. Trump kept both meetings off camera, a shift from earlier encounters in which leaders have needed to play for public consumption, as Trump has entertained questions from the media. The lower-profile decision had the effect of depriving Netanyahu of television footage for his re-election campaign and also dampened potential flare-ups with Zelensky, whose first trip to the Oval Office last year was derailed by an argument with Trump that led to his ejection from the White House. After the meetings, Zelensky and Netanyahu's offices released photographs that showed friendly interaction with Trump. President Trump has concluded his meetings in the Oval Office with President Zelensky and Prime Minister Netanyahu. Both meetings were positive and productive, White House Press Secretary Karoline Leavitt wrote on X. Like Netanyahu, Zelensky traveled to Washington to pay respects to Graham, who had just returned from a visit to Kyiv when he died of an aortic dissection earlier this month. Trump ally and MAGA diehard Laura Loomer has been on a high-profile visit to Ukraine following years in which she echoed Russian talking points about the Ukraine war, a notable change of heart that she has said she will take back to Trump. Florida carries out first double execution in 60 years by Katie Mettler. James Aaron Duckett, a former Florida police officer, was convicted of raping and murdering 11-year-old Teresa Maccabee in 1988. Dominic Anthony Ogeconee, Jr., was convicted of killing his ex-girlfriend's parents, Raymond and Martha Artzner, in 1987. Both had been sitting on death row for decades. Both were executed by lethal injection Tuesday at the Florida State Prison near Stark. Duckett, 68, died at 1:19 p.m., and Ogeconee, 80, died at 6:13 p.m., the Florida Department of Corrections said. It's the first time the state has carried out a double execution in 60 years, a decision by Governor Ron DeSantis that further cements Florida as the most active death penalty state in the nation. Since the Republican governor took office in 2019, the Florida Department of Corrections has executed 38 people, a rate that exceeds any other state's by a wide margin. Florida executed 19 people by lethal injection in 2025, accounting for 40% of the nation's executions and the most in 1 year in the state's history. A new record could be set in 2026. The next closest states, Texas, Alabama, and South Carolina, each executed 5 people in 2025, according to Death Penalty Information Center. Duckett was the 11th person executed so far this year in Florida. Ogeconee, the oldest person executed in Florida history, was the 12th. The Supreme Court earlier on Tuesday denied their request to halt the executions. I'd like to thank everyone who has worked on this case for everything they have done, Dorothy Tula, Teresa's mother, said in a statement. My family and I are glad this day is finally here because it's about justice for my daughter and remembering her, not just the man who stole her future. Duckett spoke no final words in the execution chamber, according to reporting from the Tampa Bay Times. 5 hours later, Ogeconee sat in the same room and apologized for what he had done, the Times reported. I know it don't mean much, but I'm sorry, the Times quoted him as saying, I never meant to do it, what I did. The increase in executions in Florida comes amid a new era in death penalty politics, with President Donald Trump issuing an executive order on the first day of his second term, ordering the Justice Department to prioritize capital punishment. The Trump administration has since lifted a Biden-era moratorium on federal executions, and the president directed federal prosecutors in Washington, D.C. to pursue the death penalty to the maximum degree practicable. Shortly before leaving office, President Joe Biden commuted the sentences of 37 of the 40 prisoners on federal death row. A Trump spokesman at the time criticized the move as a slap in the face to the victims, their families, and their loved ones. Americans' approval of the death penalty continues to decline to near record lows. A 2025 Gallup poll found that 52% of respondents were in favor of executing those convicted of murder, and 44% were opposed, the lowest favorability numbers since 1972, when the Supreme Court ruled in a landmark case that many state death penalty statutes were cruel and unusual. Lawmakers in 23 states and Washington, D.C. have abolished capital punishment, according to the Death Penalty Information Center, and the governors in 4 other states have paused executions for the duration of their terms. In the 27 states that still have capital punishment laws on the books, only about a dozen are actively carrying out executions. All but 2 of the states, Alabama and Florida, require a unanimous recommendation from the jury before a judge can issue a death sentence. In Florida, none of the four execution recommendations made this year was unanimous, said Grace Hanna, the executive director of Floridians for Alternatives to the Death Penalty, FADP. Even as Florida's decision makers are carrying out more executions than ever, Floridians don't share those feelings, Hanna said. We know that Americans overall are moving away from the death penalty. A spokesperson for DeSantis responded to a request for comment by referring questions to a news conference last year in which the governor addressed the rise in executions in Florida. In that news conference, DeSantis, a potential 2028 presidential candidate, said he signed few death warrants in his first term because he was getting adjusted to the job and then dealing with the coronavirus pandemic. Once that was settled, the governor said he wanted to be victim-driven in his approach to executions. We've heard from a lot of the family members of the victims over the years, DeSantis said. There's a saying, justice delayed is justice denied, and so I felt that I owed it to them to make sure this ran very smoothly and promptly. The governor told reporters he believed capital punishment could be a strong deterrent if the process was carried out more quickly. My view is it's an appropriate punishment for the worst offenders, DeSantis said, but I still have a responsibility to look at these cases and to be sure that the person's guilty, and if I honestly thought someone wasn't, I would not pull the trigger on it. Both Ciccone's and Duckett's cases had legal and policy complexities that prompted advocates to call on state leaders and the courts to halt their killings. Since the day he was charged with Teresa Maccabee's rape and murder, Duckett maintained he was innocent. An officer for the Mascot Police Department, he was the only one on patrol the night the 11-year-old girl died. He had spotted her outside a convenience store talking to a teenage boy and some older men, according to court documents, and said he stopped to encourage both children to go home because it was late. Soon after, Teresa's mother reported her missing. Duckett collected a photo of the girl, made posters, and distributed them around town. The next morning, the girl's body was found in a nearby lake. Duckett was eventually convicted of sexual battery and first-degree murder, and a jury recommended the death penalty in an 8-4 vote. Duckett spent the decades since filing numerous appeals. Along the way, much of the prosecution's case had been called into question, including false testimony, allegations from key witnesses, and limited physical evidence tying Duckett to the crime. The former police officer was scheduled to die on March 31st, but 5 days earlier, the Florida Supreme Court stayed his execution pending DNA testing that Duckett's attorney said could exonerate him. The lab tests were inconclusive, according to court documents, and in June, Duckett's own expert analyzed the DNA test results and also found them inconclusive. On July 8th, the Florida Supreme Court lifted the pause on Duckett's execution against objections of his attorneys. Less than a week later, DeSantis scheduled his execution for July 28th. We are on the precipice of potentially executing someone for a crime he didn't commit, Maria De Liberato, senior counsel for the ACLU's Capital Punishment Project, said earlier this week before Duckett's execution. There's no do-overs. After state officials confirmed Duckett's death Tuesday, FADP wrote in a statement that the decision to execute him showed the sad truth that we are about as far away from justice as we could possibly be. When the state holds the awesome power to kill, there can be zero doubt about the guilt of the person it is killing. No stone should be left unturned, the statement said. And yet, there are plenty of buried stones here and plenty of unanswered questions. State Attorney Bill Gladson, whose office prosecuted the case, said in a statement that Duckett's conviction was repeatedly examined through years of judicial review and withstood extensive scrutiny. While no legal proceeding can restore the life that was taken, he added, this execution represents the final administration of justice for the young victim and her family, who have endured years of unimaginable loss while waiting for the case to reach its lawful conclusion. In both the Duckett and Ochocinco cases, advocates argued that nowhere else in the country would their execution stand because the jurors' decisions were not unanimous. Not even in Alabama, which required at least 10 of 12 jurors to vote for the death penalty. The facts behind Ochocinco's conviction are largely undisputed. He was charged with killing his ex-fiancée's parents in an alcohol-fueled rage inside their Pasco County home, according to court documents. He cut the phone lines before attacking, police said, shooting Raymond Artzner first, then his wife Martha. A judge sentenced him to death after a 7-5 jury recommendation favoring execution, a ratio that under today's state law would have landed him life in prison. In the decades since, advocates said that Ochocinco got sober, turned to his Catholic faith, and tried to mend relationships with his children and grandchildren. Ochocinco's attorneys argued the courts should stop his execution because his old age and poor health made death by lethal injection a shock to the conscience. In their appeal for a stay to the U.S. Supreme Court, his attorneys wrote that the back-to-back executions could lead to complications and irreparably harm the mental health of the Florida State Prison staff carrying out the killings. Dominic's execution capped a macabre day in the state of Florida. Two men put to death by the same execution team on the same gurney, FADP said in a separate statement Tuesday evening. That much death inside one room, whether participating in it or witnessing it, causes damage that cannot be undone. When this state-sanctioned killing spree finally ends, we will be left to reckon with the people it required us to become. Fauci's diary reveals his thoughts on a rambling Trump and his own fame. By Sammy Westfall and Dan Diamond. Anthony S. Fauci, the National Institutes of Health scientist who helped lead the U.S. response to the coronavirus pandemic before stepping down in late 2022, privately complained about President Donald Trump's rambling and reveled in media coverage of his role, according to personal diary entries released this weekend by Senator Rand Paul, Republican Kentucky. Paul, who is investigating the origins of a COVID-19, has called Fauci to testify on the pandemic before the Senate Homeland Security and Governmental Affairs Committee on Wednesday. Paul has maintained for years that Fauci helped cover up the possibility that the coronavirus leaked from a lab, a claim that Fauci has persistently denied. Paul last year subpoenaed 14 U.S. agencies, including the National Institutes of Health, as part of his investigation. Health Secretary Robert F. Kennedy Jr. on Monday said his team collected Fauci's diary entries and turned them over. It took us about 8 months to dig these out of 11 separate servers, Kennedy told Fox News, adding on social media that the diary entries provide a striking contrast between Fauci's public comments and private thoughts. The personal diary consists of more than 1,000 pages of near daily entries during the pandemic's most critical months, providing an intimate look at how the prominent scientist at the center of the nation's pandemic response navigated two presidential administrations during the spiraling health crisis. When asked about the diary entries Monday, a spokesperson for Fauci declined to comment. The White House also did not immediately respond to a request for comment. Here are some of the key takeaways. Hot and cold relations with Trump. Fauci spent part of the first year of the pandemic working with Trump and trying to counteract the president's comments, downplay the outbreak, a challenge he detailed in many journal entries. The first time they met in the Situation Room on January 29, 2020, they appeared to get along. Fauci wrote, "The president came in, and the first thing he said as he looked at me was, 'Anthony, you are really a famous guy. My good friend Lou Dobbs told me that you were the one of the smartest, knowledgeable, and outstanding persons he knows.' He then stayed for 20 minutes and asked most of the questions of me. I was surprised and very pleased, and the deputies were clearly stunned and impressed." When Trump walked out of the room, Fauci recalled the president saying, "Thanks again, Anthony. We are counting on you." In late February, he wrote that Trump had called him about the COVID situation, and Fauci said that he encouraged him not to underplay the seriousness of the situation, since if it turns out bad, it would look like he is covering up. I thought that he heard what I said, but the next day he again underplayed it. But in a pair of entries the next month, Fauci wrote about growing tired of Trump's rambling. March 27, 2020, very laborious press conference where the POTUS rambled on. He wasted the opportunity to just focus on the relief package and went into his diatribe against previous administrations. March 28, 2020, amazing interaction with POTUS. I led the discussion since the POTUS kept referring to me. It was a disturbingly rambling discussion since he kept talking about TV ratings and HC, hydroxychloroquine, and influenza and virtually everything else as I was trying to keep him on track with the help of the VP. I insisted through the ramblings and lack of attention span that the POTUS explicitly say that this is not quarantine. On June 2, 2020, he wrote about a more positive meeting with Trump in the Oval Office focused on COVID vaccines. As usual, POTUS was very warm and friendly with me. When he walked into the Oval with us waiting, I was standing next to the door, and he said, "I love you, Tony. I feel like giving you a big hug." In the summer of 2020, Fauci repeatedly wrote about the media making an open conflict between me and Trump, as he told the president and other administration officials to stop downplaying the crisis. On July 10th, Fauci wrote that he had an important meeting with Mike Pence, during which Fauci told the vice president he would be coldly honest. I then told him that he is completely losing credibility when we have greater than 60,000 new cases with increased hospitalizations and deaths, and he starts off at the pressers saying, "We are in a good place." Fauci took a similar approach with Trump, detailing how he got a call from Trump on July 15th, an amazing day, Fauci wrote, in which the president started off by saying that this tension of me versus him is terrible and needs to stop. He loves me and know we have a very special relationship and have bonded right from the beginning. Fauci continued. He then started to talk to me about how bad or not things were. He wanted me to be positive. I took the opportunity to say, "Mr. President, with your permission, can I be absolutely frank with you? We have a problem and we need to own it. We need to admit that the situation is serious. Otherwise, we completely lose credibility." He was not entirely happy with this, but said that he understood the point that I was making. It was a very good conversation. Fauci wrote on August 4th that he had to directly explain to Trump, whom he described as throwing around the F word and raving that we are seeing more cases only because we are doing more testing, that increased testing does not cause cases. All in all, it was a manifestation that he is desperate and still does not understand the pandemic. Very interesting encounter, Fauci wrote. Fauci wrote on August 8th, POTUS acting even more erratically, keeps insisting that increased case numbers are due only to increased testing, ignoring the increase in percent positive hospitalizations and deaths, greater than 1,000 per day. On November 1st, 2020, after an interview with Fauci published in the Washington Post, Trump called him from Air Force One. According to the diary, Trump said, "Tony, I really like you, and you know that. But what the F are you doing? You constantly drop bombs on me. Everybody wants me to fire you, but I'm not going to fire you. You have too illustrious a career, but you have to be positive." Trump continued, "I like you, but so many people, not only in the White House, but throughout the country, hate you because of what you are doing. And that effer Biden, he is so effing stupid. You are 10 times smarter than he is. I'm going to kick his effing ass in this election. I will win by a landslide. Just wait and see. Tony, you have to be positive. I do not want to keep you off TV, but when you are out there, you have to be positive." Fauci also criticized the president for his election denial claims. November 10, 2020, POTUS still insisting that the GOP won the election. Completely alternate universe. Kaylee and GOP Senators Graham, McConnell, Ted Cruz, all prostituting themselves by supporting the POTUS's baseless claims, heading towards a constitutional crisis. November 16, 2020, continual surge, 138,000 new infections yesterday. POTUS has no interest at all in the pandemic. He is focusing on blocking Biden from being POTUS. He is embarrassing the USA, however. 72,000 voted for him. Difficult to understand. Craziness has overtaken part of our country. In a March 29, 2021 entry, Fauci wrote that Trump is truly an obnoxious adolescent. Lab leak theory. Ahead of Wednesday's hearing, Paul has focused on Fauci's diary entries addressing a theory that the coronavirus leaked from a lab in Wuhan, China. Paul has long argued that Fauci and other government leaders were not forthcoming about U.S. ties to virus research conducted in Wuhan, where the coronavirus outbreak was first detected in 2019. Fauci has persistently denied Paul's claim. His diary entries, which trace his thinking on the virus as possible origins, echo this position. On January 26, 2020, Fauci wrote that new data showed the first infection was in early December and was not connected to the market, referring to a wet market in Wuhan where animals were sold, spreading among people weeks before the outbreak was publicly reported. Remember, early on, the Chinese were saying that there is no human-to-human transmission, and all the original 27 cases were from the market. Now we know the market was not the source. It was the amplifier, he wrote. 5 days later, Fauci wrote that he got a call from a biologist for advice about dealing with conspiracy theories, that the virus was given inserted mutations and deliberately or accidentally released in Wuhan. Fauci wrote that he suggested that a larger group of evolutionary biologists and virologists come together, which happened the following day. After the meeting of experts, Fauci recounted that there was not total agreement about the likelihood of deliberate insertion. They agreed to see if the World Health Organization could convene more experts. Paul and other critics of Fauci have said that he should have been more immediately forthcoming about his early doubts about the virus's origins. Fauci and his allies have pointed to comments such as February 2020 interview with USA Today, in which Fauci acknowledged that the market may have been an amplifier for the virus and said that people were actually looking at whether the virus had been accidentally or deliberately released, although he downplayed the possibility. Several times in his diary, Fauci decried the mounting questions from Paul and others on whether there had been a cover-up of the virus's origins. In April 2021, Fauci wrote that members of the radical right wing and officials such as Paul were trying to connect me with the virus from Wuhan. They are saying that I deliberately worked with the Chinese together with zoologist Peter Daszak to create a virus that would be released to the world. This sounds very much like a way-out conspiracy theory, which it is. However, there are enough crazy people around to make this a problem. The following month, he wrote, the issue of the escape of the virus from the Wuhan Chinese lab is starting to heat up again, spurred on by the usual cast of characters. That is all the time we have for today. This is Anne saying goodbye, and I'll talk with you again soon.
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2: 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Joanne Willick. Joanne Adelaide Rodriguez Willick passed away on July 18, 2026, in Stuart, Florida, after a long

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She is survived by her beloved husband, Manfred Willick, their cherished dog, Lucky, and her four siblings, Pamela Sturrett, Lee Schneider, Harold Rodriguez, and Nancy Rodriguez. Joanne will be remembered for her spirit, her love of golf, and her dedication to healthy living, a passion she turned into her life's work. 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For those who wish to honor Joanne's memory, the family welcomes consideration of a memorial donation to First Tee, Treasure Coast, First Tee Florida Gold Coast.org/treasure-coast, or the Treasure Coast Hospice Foundation, treasurehealth.org/9/foundation. Posted online on July 26, 2026, published in Treasure Coast. John Charles Russo, 90, passed away July 21, 2026. 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Judith Ann McQuay, 86, passed away July 21, 2026. 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Conrad John Bobinski, Jr., 86, passed away July 16, 2026. 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Services on July 31, 10 a.m. at Tallahassee National Cemetery. Posted online on July 25, 2026, published in Treasure Coast. Mark Montgomery. Mark R. Montgomery, age 77, passed away peacefully after a brief decline in health on Friday, July 17, 2026, at the Elizabeth House in Flat Rock, North Carolina. Born on August 16, 1948, in Martin County, Florida, Mark was the son of the late Lavere Montgomery and Betty Ann Balthrop Montgomery. In addition to his parents, Mark was preceded in death by his sister, Jan Montgomery. Mark attended St. Lucie County Schools, graduating in 1966 from Dan McCarty High School. He attended IRCC and transferred to the University of Georgia, completing his bachelor's degree in real estate. There he met and married the love of his life, Dee Gibson. Upon graduation, they moved to Fort Pierce, where they lived for 39 years. Mark and Dee have called Lake Lure, North Carolina, home since 2020. A lifelong businessman, Mark was the owner and broker of Montgomery Realty in Fort Pierce, Florida, where he specialized in the selling of agricultural and commercial properties in and around St. Lucie County, Florida. Mark's expertise was in groves and ranch land covering the Treasure Coast. He took great pride in his work and the relationships he cultivated along the way. For over 30 years, Mark was the administrator for the FTNA Montgomery Project. He helped new members navigate their DNA stories, helping them discover Montgomery family connections and relationships. Mark researched his own family's ancestry for years, hoping to break down the genealogical brick walls to further understand his family tree. Some of Mark's favorite pastimes were spent with his family diving and fishing on the Indian River. As a teenager, he loved to surf, and his surfboard was one of the biggest, around at 11 feet long. He also enjoyed taking his family to their ancestral home place in Natchez, Mississippi. As often as possible, Mark, Dee, and Eric would retreat to Natchez, enjoying the property's ridges, ravines, and creeks. He loved to work the bulldozer and tractor, whether it was cutting hay or piling up logs. The family also spent innumerable hours four-wheeling in the creeks and riding on the high ridges of the Montgomery home place. Mark was happiest spending time with his family at home in Fort Pierce, Florida, and later in Lake Lure, North Carolina. He lovingly supported his wife Dee's stained glass projects by helping her with framing and installation. A faithful Christian, Mark was a devoted member of Fairfield Mountains Chapel in Lake Lure. He took great joy in being part of the church family and could be found serving wherever he was needed most. Those left to cherish his memory include his wife of 55 years, Margaret Dee Gibson Montgomery, his son, Eric Scott Montgomery, and wife, Renee, of Orlando, Florida, and his beloved granddaughter, Mandy Bell Montgomery. Mark felt

the love of family from D's siblings, Paige, Jim, and Jeannie, and they considered him a brother in every way. A memorial service to celebrate Mark's life will be held on Thursday, July 23, 2026, at 11 a.m. at Fairfield Mountains Chapel with Pastor Kevin Anderson officiating. Following the service, the family will gather with friends during a reception in the chapel's fellowship hall. Mark was a devoted husband, loving father, and proud grandfather. He treasured time spent with his family and friends, and while he will be dearly missed, his memory will forever be in the hearts of those who love him. Posted online on July 19, 2026, published in Treasure Coast Mary Jean Martin. It is with profound sadness that the family of Mary Jean R. Martin, née Bueller, 98, announces her passing on April 30, 2026 at the VNA Hospice House in Vero Beach, Florida. Prior to her death, she was a resident of the Willowbrook Court Skilled Nursing Facility at the Axe Indian River Estates community for 6 years. Jean was the heart of our family. Her love for us was unconditional, her concern for our well-being was ever present. As her family grew to include grand and great-grandchildren in multiple states, she strove to keep up with the details of everyone's lives. Although her loss is deeply felt, her devotion to her family was life-changing for us all and is an important part of her legacy. She was predeceased, heartbreakingly in 2020, by the love of her life and husband of nearly 69 years, John Jack M. Martin. She is survived by her devoted family, sons Michael, Jennifer, of Vienna, Virginia, and Kenny, Barbaran, of Knoxville, Tennessee, and daughters Elaine Teak Ryan, Armin, of Ramsey, New Jersey, and Kathy Martin of Vero Beach, Florida. She was the proud Nana and Grandma of Jeffrey, Christine Ballin, and Timothy, Lisa Weckstein, Martin, Joseph, Shelby, Alexander, and Daniel Teak Ryan, and Shane, Kelly, Reagan, Michael Techiera, and Bryn Martin. Since 2019, Jean delighted in the births of her 6 great-grandchildren, Edward, Madeleine, Audrey, Alice, Walter, and Henry. In addition, she was honored to be step-grandmother to 5 grand and 7 great-grandchildren. Jean is also survived by her younger sister, Carol, Lawrence, Thomas of Pittsburgh, PA. Her parents, Mary and Eugene Bueller, and younger siblings Shirley, Paul, and Patricia, all of Pittsburgh, predeceased her. Jean was born on July 17, 1927 in Pittsburgh, PA, where she was raised. During her high school years, she was known for her love of all sports, especially bowling and basketball, her sewing skills, and her artistic ability, all of which she continued to demonstrate throughout her life. After graduating high school, she worked at the Hospital Service Association of Pittsburgh. Although Jean grew up a mere 3 miles from Jack in Pittsburgh and their families knew one another, it wasn't until 1948 that they met at a church dance. After a 3-year courtship, they married in 1951. In 1959, Jack's management career with UPS called for their relocation to the NYC metropolitan area. There they settled into the New Jersey suburb of Dumont, where they raised their 4 children. Jean was a homemaker and she enabled her family to thrive through her multiple full-time roles, including wife, mother, advisor, bookkeeper, referee, coach, hostess, volunteer, and handywoman. At St. Mary's Catholic Church, she was a member of the Altar and Rosary Society and Cursillo groups and a Eucharistic minister. She was also a member of the local women's club. Upon Jack's retirement in 1986, they relocated to Tobyhanna, PA, where they attended St. Anne's Catholic Church and were members of the Pocono Farms Country Club. For over 25 years, they also spent some of the winter months on their favorite island, Barbados, where they developed many wonderful, lasting friendships. In 1998, Jean and Jack bought their home in the Bent Pine Golf Club community in Vero Beach, Florida, where they enjoyed many fun years as golf and social members. During that time, they were parishioners of St. Helen Catholic Church. In 2011, they quit the snowbird life to live in Vero Beach full-time. In 2017,
they relocated to the Indian River Estates Axe Retirement Community in Vero and became parishioners of St. John of the Cross Catholic Church. Over the years, they enjoyed and generously supported the theater, symphony, art museum, and a variety of charitable causes in Vero Beach. In retirement, Jean and Jack enjoyed traveling the U.S. and the world, enjoying wonderful adventures and making new friends along the way. They passed on their love of travel to their grandchildren by accompanying them on trips to Alaska and Europe. Jean enjoyed painting, sewing, crafting, swimming, tennis, golf, and some cross-country skiing in her retirement years. She loved to play mahjong and various card games. Jean was smart and resourceful, kind, considerate, and emphatically fair. She was known, even in her high school days, for being a genuine friend. She didn't like being the center of attention, but she did love when friends at Indian River Estates complimented her beautiful white hair. She had a quick wit and great sense of humor, which were still evident in her 98th year. Although her passing leaves us grieving, we are comforted knowing that Jean and Jack are now reunited and still loving and watching over their family from an even better vantage point. Cremation was provided by Thomas S. Lowther Funeral Home and Amp Crematory in Vero Beach, Florida. A joint funeral mass will be celebrated for Jean and Jack at 10 a.m. on September 26, 2026 at St. Philip Catholic Church in Pittsburgh, the same church in which they were married 75 years ago. It will be followed by interment in Resurrection Cemetery and a family celebration of life. Funeral services will be provided by the Safransky/Everline Funeral Home of Carnegie, PA. Donations in Jean's memory can be made to the Axe Legacy Foundation, 2250 Indian Creek Boulevard, West Vero Beach, Florida, 32966, with the memo for Samaritan Fund in memory of Mary Jean Martin. Arrangements are by Thomas S. Lowther Funeral Home and Amp Crematory, Vero Beach. An online guest book is available at www.lowtherfamily.com, posted online on July 16, 2026, published in Treasure Coast. Mary Jo Mark. Mary Jo Mark passed away peacefully on May 17, 2026, in Knoxville, Tennessee. She was born in Ashtabula, Ohio on March 20, 1942 to Clifford M. Luce and Genevieve, Jen, T. Luce. Mary Jo lived with her parents and brother Myron Luce in Ashtabula until they moved to Stuart, Florida in the 1950s. Her father built a successful chrysanthemum business, Sun Mums. Mary Jo spent a lot of time in the greenhouses with her father, which is where her love of gardening began. She graduated from Martin County High School in 1960. Mary Jo met Gordon Allen Mark, Jr., Allen, in the 1960s, and they were married on February 22, 1969. Allen built a successful business, and Mary Jo was fortunate to be able to stay home and raise their three children, Jennifer, Joe, and Scott. The family enjoyed family trips out west, boating in Stuart, and yearly summer trips to Isla Morada, Florida. Mary Jo loved to cook, garden, needlepoint, and was an avid sewer. While raising her children, she typically had a beautiful garden where she grew many vegetables and herbs. In the sewing room Allen built for her, she created beautiful pillows, clothing, blankets, quilts, and handbags. Mary Jo opened Mary Jo's Needles and Pins in the late 1980s, where she happily catered to other sewers and quilters. The store closed when Allen and Mary Jo purchased an Airstream camper and began traveling around the United States with other Airstream owners. Eventually they sold their home on SE St. Lucie Boulevard, traded in their Airstream camper for a motorhome, and set off as full-time travelers. Over the next 6 years they traveled to many parts of the United States, including Alaska, as well as Canada. Oftentimes their travels led them to visit their children, who were beginning to start families of their own in Virginia, Chicago, Knoxville, and Jacksonville. They enjoyed coordinating camping trips with their children and grandchildren. In 2005, Mary Jo and Allen settled in St. Augustine, Florida, on several acres on Joe Ashton Road. They continued to add to the property when Allen built Mary Jo a customized sewing room. She spent many hours sewing beautiful baby and toddler clothes, blankets, quilts, jackets, and handbags.
She quickly mastered embroidery and made beautiful smocks for her grandchildren. She belonged to several sewing clubs in St. Augustine and Jacksonville, where she met many other sewers who quickly became her friends. The landscape on their property was dense with beautiful trees, flowers, and shrubs. She lovingly tended to their property, planted a garden most years, and always made sure their many bird feeders were full. She took great joy in sharing her love of gardening and sewing with her grandchildren as they got older. Mary Jo's greatest joy was her grandchildren. She loved them dearly and they adored her and miss her dearly. Mary Jo is survived by her children Jennifer Gladwin, Rob, of Knoxville, TN, Gordon Allen Mark III Jo, Meredith, of Jacksonville, FL, and Scott Mark, Heather, of Jacksonville, Florida. She is also survived by her brother Myron Mike Luce, Susie, of Stuart, Florida. Her grandchildren will always remember the wonderful camping trips taken as well as time spent with Grammy and Grandpa at Jo Ashton. Gunnar, Sarah, and Riley Gladwin, Knoxville, Alex and Kate Mark, Jacksonville, Addison and Alan Mark, Jacksonville. Posted online on July 18, 2026, published in Treasure Coast. Michael Gorolski, 65, passed away July 10, 2026. 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Posted online on July 16, 2026, published in Treasure Coast. Michael Jason Vines, 54, passed away July 22, 2026. 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Nancy Lou Saylor. Nancy Saylor passed away peacefully on July 19, 2026. A devoted wife, mother, grandmother, great-grandmother, and great-great-grandmother, she was one of Martin County's most beloved community leaders. Nancy's greatest joy was always her family. She is survived by her husband of 71 years, Jack, 3 children, 6 grandchildren, 12 great-grandchildren, and 1 great-great-grandchild. Perhaps Nancy's greatest professional legacy was beautifying and serving her community and the creation and nurturing of the Chamber's Leadership Martin County program. Under her guidance, nearly 700 graduates completed the program, and to those graduates, Nancy was far more than a program director, she was simply mom. Those wishing to view the full obituary and share a message/memory are invited to go to Nancy's memorial page on the Forest Hills Funeral Home website, www.ForestHillsPalmCityFlorida.com. Posted online on July 23, 2026, published in Treasure Coast. Peter William Crane. Peter William Crane, 88, of Boynton Beach, Florida, passed away peacefully on July 9, 2026. Born in New Rochelle, New York, he proudly served in the National Guard and enjoyed a career in information technology. He is survived by his partner in crime, Jean Crane, 3 daughters, sister, grandchildren, great-grandchildren, extended family, and friends. To leave a condolence and view the full obituary, please visit www.scobbycombsbowdenfuneralhome.com. Posted online on July 15, 2026, published in Treasure Coast. Robert M. Ferguson, 89, passed away July 14, 2026. Arrangements provided by All County Funeral Home and AMP, Crematory, Stuart, FL. Posted online on July 15, 2026, published in Treasure Coast. Sam Evans. John Samuel Evans passed away peacefully on July 17, 2026, with his wife Kathy and daughters Kathy Jean and Annie Lou at his side. Sam was born in Norfolk, Virginia on March 23, 1939, to Captain Gilbert Russell Evans and Myrtle Evans, née Tuttle. As a U.S. Coast Guard family, Sam, his brother Russell, and parents moved every few years, but they always found time in Norfolk during holiday seasons, summers, and his father's deployments. An old-fashioned Southern gentleman, Sam was very proud of his family's Southern heritage from the tidewaters of Virginia and coastal North Carolina.
He finished his last 2 years of high school in Norfolk and then was accepted into the U.S. Coast Guard Academy in New London Court, where he spent a total of 3 years. He finished college obtaining an engineering degree at Fairleigh Dickinson University in New Jersey, where he met the love of his life, Kathy. They married and have two wonderful daughters who have both provided them with a great deal of help in their senior years. Upon graduation, Sam started his career as an engineer for Pratt & Whitney Aircraft, then Ford Motor Company, and later a senior project engineer at Ethicon, a Johnson & Johnson company. He began his construction business, first doing home improvements, roofing, and siding, and eventually building vacation homes in Saw Creek Estates in the Pocono Mountains. At age 48, Sam sold the business to his friends Larry and Joan Cusava and retired to South Florida. Sam designed their home in Queens Cove on North Hutchinson Island, and to no one's surprise, the first Clio II and Flats boat were soon docked behind their home. A few years later, both daughters and their families, and Kathy's mother, moved to Florida. Life was good. Always wanting to help his family, Sam provided funds to his son-in-law, Marcos, to start their joint operation of two successful Surf Pro franchises. An avid outdoorsman throughout his life, Sam felt most at home on the water, in the woods, on the golf course, and on his patio watching the Florida wildlife. Fishing, diving, and living from the bounty of the sea was a great adventure for Sam. He particularly enjoyed preparing family dinners using lobsters and fish that he had caught. You never had to ask Sam twice to go for a boat ride. Sam was also a member of the Hibiscus Monday Night group of Alcoholics Anonymous. He never planned it, but on July 29, 2023 he celebrated 50 years of sobriety, achieved one day at a time. He was preceded in death by his parents Russell and Myrtle, his brother Russell, and nephews Russell, Michael, and Johnny. Sam is survived by his wife of 63 years, Kathy, daughter Kathleen Marsiglia, and her husband Dan, granddaughter Julia Lederer and great-granddaughter Aurora Gallagher, and daughter Anne Vallejos and grandchildren Marco and Maria Alejandra Vallejos. Services will be held at Hazley Funeral Home, 3015 Okeechobee Road, Fort Pierce, at 12 p.m. on Friday, July 24, 2026. Interment will be immediately afterwards in the family burial plot in the Garden of Madonna at Hillcrest Memorial Gardens, North US 1, Fort Pierce. Following the burial there will be a reception at the Pelican Yacht Club, 1120 Seaway Drive, Fort Pierce. An online guest book may be signed at www.hazleyfuneralhome.com, posted online on July 21, 2026, published in Treasure Coast. Sarah Goodrich. Sarah, Sally, Kellogg Goodrich, of Weekapog, Rhode Island, and Vero Beach, Florida, died peacefully on July 16, 2026, at the age of 88, at her home in Weekapog, surrounded by her family and devoted caregiver, Ann Smith, after a brief illness. Sally made her husband, Hoyt, promise that her obituary would read simply, "She tried and then she died." He has honored that promise. He also wishes to say a bit more. Born in Waterbury, Connecticut, and raised in Middlebury, Sally was the daughter of Margaret Allen Kellogg, who raised her as a single mother following the early passing of her father, Thomas Parsons Kellogg, at age 44. Sally is also preceded in death by her brothers, Thomas Parsons Kellogg Jr., who was married to Jane Kellogg, and James W. Stevens. From an early age, Sally distinguished herself through a natural charisma and gifted athleticism that would remain defining traits throughout her life, leaving a lasting mark on nearly everyone fortunate enough to know her. Sally was educated at the Emma Willard School before attending Connecticut College, where her considerable singing voice earned her a place among the prestigious Swifts. It was during a trip to Hawaii that she met a young Coast Guard officer named Hoyt Goodrich. They married in 1962 and spent 64 years together, a partnership that was, by any measure, exemplary. Together, Sally and Hoyt raised two children, Lisa Goodrich Swift and Hoyt Jonathan, John, Goodrich Jr. Lisa and her husband Tim Swift blessed Sally and Hoyt with two grandchildren, Harlan Justin Swift III and her namesake,
Sarah Kellogg Swift. The family has grown further still. Harlan married his wife Hillary Conciatura 2 years ago, and Sarah will marry Weston Coward this coming December. Sally is also survived by her sister, Meg Hall, and her husband Bobby Hall, numerous nieces and nephews, and by her granddog, Molly, who she adored without reservation. Over 22 years at the Ethel Walker School, Sally coached varsity field hockey, lacrosse, and paddle tennis, shaping young athletes with the same energy and conviction she brought to everything else. That commitment to education extended well beyond the playing fields. Sally believed deeply in providing others access to opportunity, and she and Hoyt established scholarships at the Ethel Walker School, the Watkinson School, and St. Edward's School to that end. She served as a trustee at the Watkinson School in Hartford, Connecticut, was a founding director of the Weekapog Golf Club and the Weekapog Foundation, and helped organize the beloved three-day Wonderful World of Weekapog event. She held memberships at the Weekapog Golf Club, Riamar Golf Club, and the Moorings Yacht and Country Club, among others. In retirement, she and Hoyt traveled the world with characteristic enthusiasm, including one memorable occasion in New Zealand where Sally persuaded Hoyt to go skydiving, naturally. It was also during these years that Sally discovered the home in Vero Beach, Florida that would become their winter anchor for the next 27 years. She found it on her own, toured it, decided it was perfect, and informed Hoyt accordingly. He agreed, as one does. Dr. Garrick Kanzler was instrumental in Sally's care over the years, and the family extends special gratitude to Ann Smith, who was by Sally's side daily during her final months. Funeral arrangements are being handled by Buckler Johnston in Westerly, Rhode Island. Interment is private. A celebration of life will be announced at a later date. In lieu of flowers, the family welcomes gifts to the Weekapog Foundation for Conservation in Sally's memory, or the planting of a tree in her honor. She tried and then she died. And in between, she lived remarkably well. Posted online on July 23, 2026, published in Treasure Coast, Thomas A. Stout, Sister Colonel Thomas A. Stout, Sr., U.S. Air Force retired, slipped the surly bonds of earth on Saturday, July 11, 2026, with his loving wife of 75 years, Kitty, by his side. Tom was born in New Orleans to shipbuilder Arthur W. Stout and Wilhelmina E. Dufresne. The family lived briefly in Houston before settling in the greater New York City area. He attended Dwight School for Boys on Park Avenue and lived at the Waldorf Astoria, later graduated high school in Tenafly, New Jersey. After high school, Tom enlisted in the United States Air Force and married his childhood sweetheart, the beautiful Catherine Madran, Kitty, Brown. Together they embraced the military life wholeheartedly, moving 24 times in 27 years and having their three children in three different places. As a B-47 and later B-52 pilot, Tom earned a coveted command pilot rating as well as numerous awards and decorations, including the Legion of Merit. He rose quickly through the ranks from airman no class to colonel and was selected to travel on the first American Air Force team to Communist China after President Nixon opened trade. His most proud accomplishment was to serve as lead Air Force negotiator with the Soviet Air Force in the Strategic Arms Limitation Talks, SALT, to eliminate or reduce the number of nuclear weapons in the world. Tom converted to Catholicism after he survived a tragic B-52 crash in Utah where five of his fellow crew members perished. Also during his military career, Tom earned a bachelor's degree and two master's. After retiring from the Air Force, Tom and Kitty settled in Mobile, Alabama. They worked in various areas for the Archdiocese of Mobile, including marriage counseling and public affairs. Tom, along with his son Tom, Jr., founded Video One Teleproductions to produce videos, TV commercials, and televised mass for the homebound. Photography was a longtime hobby of Tom's. He was a lifelong learner and early adopter of technology. Once he got things figured out, he was ready to move on to explore something new. After turning the video production business over to his son, Tom and Kitty moved to Charter Club in Palm City. Never one to really retire,
he continued his love of aviation, his hobby of computers, known to some as Mr. Mac, and his philosophizing with other retired men at Panera Bread. Tom was also a fixture at Holy Redeemer Catholic Church, tapping his feet and hands to Mickey Maniscalco and the band's uplifting music. Tom spent his final 20 months at Palm City Nursing and Rehab, where he received excellent care from the loving staff. He is survived by his wife Kitty, daughters Christine Thomas, Michael, of Greeley Co. and Catherine Madran Crow, Clifford Patrick, of Palm City, and grandson Dorian Thomas, of Los Angeles. He is preceded in death by his parents, his beloved Sonny Boy, Tom Stout Jr., his sister, Mary Jane Tsviner, his brother, Arthur Stout, a niece and a nephew, many dear friends and colleagues from his long life, and his lost crew members. Visitation will take place from 4 to 6 p.m. on Wednesday, July 22, at Forest Hills Funeral Home, Palm City, Florida. Father John Kisperek will celebrate a mass of Christian burial at 10 a.m. on Thursday, July 23 at Holy Redeemer Catholic Church in Palm City, Florida. Military honors and committal ceremony will be held on Monday, August 24 at South Florida Veterans Cemetery, Lake Worth, Florida. Donations in Colonel Stout's honor may be made to Wounded Veterans Relief Fund, 300 Prosperity Farms Road, North Palm Beach, Florida, 33408. Posted online on July 19, 2026, published in Treasure Coast Trot, aka Teddy Menzel / Ostrander Trot, aka Teddy, passed away peacefully on July 22, 2026. Teddy was originally from Germany, having moved to the States in the 60s while spending most her time in Florida. She is survived by her four children, William, Linda, Michelle, and Jack, and six grandchildren. We all love you and miss you already. Rest peacefully, Mother. Posted online on July 23, 2026, published in Treasure Coast Sports Online. New York Yankees at Chicago White Sox. Odds, picks and predictions: the New York Yankees, 60-46, and Chicago White Sox, 55-50, tussle Tuesday in the second game of a four-game series in Chicago, Illinois. The first pitch from Wright Field is slated for 7:40 p.m. Eastern Time. Let's analyze MLB odds around the Yankees versus White Sox odds and make our expert MLB picks and predictions for the best bets. Season series, Yankees lead 3-1. New York battled back from an early 3-0 deficit and took Monday's series opener 9-5. With the triumph, the Yankees are now 3-1 on their current road trip, 4-1 over their last 5 games and 7-1 across their last 8 road tilts. The White Sox are 1-3 on their current homestand. That's a reverse of trend for the AL Central leaders, who for the season are 12 games over .500, 32-20, in their home environs. RHP Jarrett Cole vs. LHP Anthony K. Cole, 3-5, 3.92 ERA, is making his 12th start. He has logged a 1.10 whip, 1.7 BB/9 and 9.6 K/9 in 62 innings. K, 7-4, 4.21 ERA, is making his 20th start, 22nd appearance. He has a 1.37 whip, 3.7 BB/9 and 7.3 K/9 through 98 and 1/3 innings. Provided by FanDuel Sportsbook. 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For decades, BHQ has been helping players just like you win. 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Sign up today. Yankees 5, White Sox 4. New York is 6-1 over its last 7 games at Chicago. The Yanks have likely underplayed their 4.69 runs per game and 3.86 RPG allowed. So their .566 win percentage figures as being short of a should-be number. They are banged up, however, so their offense has been uneven at best in recent weeks. But Cole has started to come around after not starting his campaign until late May due to recovery time after Tommy John surgery. The veteran righty struck out 11 against no walks in his last start,
and he has a fine history against current Chicago bats. Per ESPN, White Sox batters own an aggregate .478 OPS versus Cole. Conversely, K fits as a pitcher due for regression. For the season, he has been helped by a .278 batting average on balls in play. Over his last five starts, he has been aided by a .254 BABIP while walking 4.1 batters per nine. Cole has been giving the Yankees more depth in recent turns. He has a history of good second halves and is facing a Chicago offense that has logged a subpar .677 OPS since July 18. Back the Yankees, -134. No interest, pass. The over 8.5 cashed Monday, and the over is 3-1 across the last four series meetings. The over has hit in five of Chicago's last seven games and in four of its last five at home. An injury-riddled Yankee lineup is still capable of decent production, and both clubs rank as first division offensive units. K plays into the over lean. Cole does not, but a too far out over its skis Yankee bullpen does. New York relievers have some friendly BABIP and other marginal rates. And the back end of that Yankee relief corps figures to be in fatigue territory after Monday and other recent evenings of being called upon. Take the over 8, -104. For more sports betting picks and tips, check out sportsbookwire.com and BetFTW. 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Seattle Mariners at Los Angeles Dodgers odds, picks and predictions. The Seattle Mariners, 52-55, and Los Angeles Dodgers, 67-39, open a three-game series Tuesday in Los Angeles, California. First pitch from Dodger Stadium is at 10:10 p.m. Eastern Time. Let's analyze MLB odds around the Mariners versus Dodgers odds and make our expert MLB picks and predictions for the best bets. 2025 season series, Dodgers won 3-0. The Mariners are in third place in the AL West, trailing the division-leading Texas Rangers by 2.5 games and 2 games back in the wild card race. They have lost 5 of their last 6 games. They lost 3 of 4 on the road to the Rangers, losing the finale July 3 Monday. SP George Kirby allowed 7 runs on 7 hits in 4 innings, giving up 4 HRS. They were held to 7 hits, including LF Randy Arozarena's 13th home run. The Dodgers have a 12.5 game lead in the NL West. They were off on Monday after going 6-3 on their 9-game road trip after the All-Star break. They lost the finale of their series against the New York Mets August 3 Sunday. Leading 3-1, the bullpen allowed 7 runs in the 6th and 7th innings. RHP Luis Castillo vs. LHP Justin Robleski Castillo, 3-9, 4.85 ERA, makes his 17th start and 20th appearance. He has a 1.33 WHIP, 2.9 BB/9 and 8.0 K/9 in 94 and 2/3 innings. Robleski, 11-2, 2.62 ERA, makes his 17th start and 18th appearance. He has a 1.01 WHIP, 1.8 BB/9 and 6.8 K/9 in 106 and 2/3 innings. 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Lines last updated at 9:09 a.m. Eastern Time. 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Sign up today. Dodgers 5, Mariners 3. The Dodgers have beaten the Mariners in 12 straight meetings and are 22-3 in their last 25 meetings since 2012. The Mariners have not won in Los Angeles since 2009. The Mariners are 22-32 in away games and 22-31 against teams with winning records. They are 1-5 in Castillo's last 6 starts. The Dodgers are 12-4 in Robleski's starts and 5-1 in his last 6. Expect a Dodgers win, but the run line will give you a better value for either team than the Dodgers ML Pass. 4 of the Dodgers' 6 wins since the break have been by multiple runs.
10 of their 12 wins when Wroblewski starts have been by more than one run. 9 of the Mariners' last 10 losses have been by more than one run. Bet Dodgers minus 1.5, plus 105. The Mariners' last 2 games had totals of 10, but their previous 8 did not surpass 9. 6 of the Dodgers' last 10 have not reached double-digit totals. 12 of the last 14 meetings and 9 of the last 10 between them have not surpassed 9 total runs. Bet under 9, plus 100. For more sports betting picks and tips, check out sportsbookwire.com and BetFTW. 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Philadelphia Phillies at Miami Marlins odds, picks and predictions. The Philadelphia Phillies, 57-50, visit the Miami Marlins, 53-54, Tuesday for the second game of a 3-game NL East series in Miami, Florida. First pitch from Lone Depot Park is at 6:40 p.m. Eastern Time. Let's analyze MLB odds around the Phillies versus Marlins odds and make our expert MLB picks and predictions for the best bets. Season series, Phillies lead 5-2. Philadelphia has dropped 5 of its last 6 games after allowing 3 runs in the bottom of the 9th to blow a 7-5 lead and lose the series opener August 7th Monday. They failed to cover as a minus 205 road favorite with the over, 7.5, hitting. 1B Bryce Harper hit a 2-run home run. Miami snapped a 12-game losing streak with the victory as a plus 172 home underdog. The Marlins scored 5 runs in the first 2 innings. LF Heriberto Hernandez had 3 RBIs, including a 2-run single tied the game in the bottom of the 9th, and RF Griffin Conin had a pair of RBIs, including the game winner. RHP Aaron Nola vs. RHP Sandy Alcantara Nola, 3-8, 5.82 ERA, makes his 22nd start. He has a 1.45 whip, 3.0 BB/9 and 9.3 K/9 in 108 and 1/3 innings. Alcantara, 10-6, 4.01 ERA, makes his 23rd start. He has a 1.23 whip, 2.4 BB/9 and 6.9 K/9 in 143 and 2/3 innings. Provided by BetMGM Sportsbook, access USA Today Sports Scores and Sports Betting Odds Hub for a full list. Lines last updated at 6:38 a.m. Eastern Time. 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For decades, BHQ has been helping players just like you win. 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Sign up today. Marlins 5, Phillies 4. Bet Marlins, minus 115. While the Marlins are fresh off a double-digit losing streak, they have played well at home this season with a 32-23 home record. They are looking to ride the momentum of their comeback victory into a series win and have Alcantara on the mound to do so. The Marlins are 7-3 in his last 10 outings. The Phillies have dropped 5 of their last 6, while they have also dropped each of the last 5 outings in which Nola started. Pass. There is better value on the money line. Bet over 8, minus 115. The Phillies have scored at least 7 runs in back-to-back games and at least 5 runs in 5 of their last 9. They have allowed 4 or more runs in back-to-back games and in 6 of their last 10. The Marlins have allowed at least 4 runs in 8 of their last 9, including 5 or more in each of their last 3. They have hit the over in 2 of their last 3, both at home. Neither Nola or Alcantara have pitched particularly well recently, with each having above a 4.00 ERA, further bolstering the over. For more sports betting picks and tips, check out sportsbookwire.com and BetFTW. Follow SportsBookWire on Twitter/X and like us on Facebook. Dabo Swinney sounds like Hugh Freeze. That's not a compliment opinion. It's impossible to forget how good Dabo Swinney was in his prime. It's impossible to forget, because Dabo won't let us forget. Swinney used ACC Media Days as an opportunity to remind everyone of how good he used to be. We've won 11, conference and national, championships in the last 15 years, Swinney told The Athletic earlier this month,
amid some serious navel gazing. I think the next closest coach has six. Who's counting, right? Well, Dabo is. We've had 15 winning seasons, Swinney said, as he recited his resume, 13 10-plus win seasons, 14 9-plus win seasons, and then you have a season like last year, and that's kind of what everybody wants to focus on, and I get that. Swinney's giving off some serious Hugh Freeze at Auburn vibes. That's, not a compliment. While failing miserably throughout three seasons at Auburn, Freeze spared no chance to remind us he used to be a good coach. Honestly, Nick Saban is incredible, but I should have four wins against him, Freeze said, 1 year into an Auburn tenure that included losses to New Mexico State and Kentucky. It's true, a decade or so ago, Swinney and Freeze gave Saban fits. Ah, memories. How's that working out for Freeze nowadays? Well, he's got a buyout check and a tee time. Swinney can keep his golf bag in the garage for now, but the current state of his Clemson program is closer to 2020-25 Auburn than it is to 2015-19 Clemson. After Freeze beat Saban in back-to-back years with an innovative up-tempo system built on run-pass option plays, Saban hired Lane Kiffin to help Alabama evolve its offense. When Clemson's success threatened to snuff out Alabama's superiority, Saban rallied by bringing in his best run of quarterbacks. That's how Saban became the GOAT. He kept evolving. He wasn't content to say, well, I used to be a great coach. Let me recite my resume. If Alabama ever wasn't the standard, it ate him up. Finally, when the sport went the direction of pay-to-play and transfer free agency, Saban decided he didn't want to participate. So, he hung up his whistle rather than linger on the sidelines, let his record slump, and prattle on about his past accomplishments. Maybe, Swinney should take a hint. He's not naturally built for this era. He's also not evolving to meet the moment. What about the idea of a transfer quarterback at Clemson? The past two national champions, heck, the past two national runners-up started transfer quarterbacks. Swinney wants nothing to do with that. We weren't going to go get a shiny object at quarterback, Swinney said. Oof, that sounds a lot like what Freeze said before the 2024 season. Freeze didn't think a transfer quarterback was worth a $1 million investment in nil bucks. If you're wondering how that worked out, didn't I mention Freeze now has extra time for lining up PAR putts? That's how it worked out. Swinney's general disinterest in transfers might be defensible if he were hauling in blue-chip recruiting classes. He's not. Clemson entered a recruiting freefall after the nil genie got out of the bottle. Nobody can say Tyler from Spartanburg didn't warn us that Swinney's career is on the downslope. Swinney's one of the greatest player development coaches of his generation. Even after Clemson flopped to a 7-6 record last season, 9 Tigers were selected in the NFL draft. That tells you two things: Clemson should have won more than 7 games, but also, Swinney didn't swallow a bunch of stupid pills. He used to be a great coach, just ask him, and he's still sending guys to the pros. But he's swimming upstream by signing 3- and 4-star recruits and trying to compete against proven portal talent like Miami's freshly purchased quarterback Darian Mensah. I don't know how to be anything other than me, Swinney said. True. Swinney is who he is, and that's sort of become part of the problem. What worked in 2016 or 2018 doesn't work the same way in 2026. Especially when you aren't signing quarterbacks like Trevor Lawrence. Swinney admitted if his decision to roll with in-house veteran quarterback Christopher Vezina doesn't pan out, he'll get raked over the coals. If he catches any heat, Swinney will default to the Hugh playbook. He'll remind us how good he used to be. Blake Topmeyer is the USA Today Network senior national college football columnist. Email him at btopmeyer@gannett.com and follow him on X at Topmeyer. Football: after strong finish in 2025, Westwood faces new challenges in 2026. Ford Pierce?
Lotaris Van was still in the midst of moving down from Georgia when the 2025 high school football season and the fall practice schedule officially got underway. With a year under his belt, the second-year Fort Pierce Westwood head coach is happy to be settled. But Van understands there is much more work that needs to be done now that the 2026 season has arrived. "It's just a day-to-day grind," Van said. "I got a whole year and summer to get these kids in the weight room, but just one summer isn't good enough. We just have to continue the momentum, keep working and stay committed throughout the season. The program as a whole will look to carry momentum from a strong close to the 2025 season." The Panthers went 4-2 over their final six games, which included a pair of road victories during the newly created FIT Championships. They advanced to the semifinals before falling to eventual champion Dr. Joaquin Garcia and finishing with a 7-6 record. A taste of postseason success can pay dividends for any program looking to make strides forward. But according to Van, Westwood's late run was more beneficial to the coaching staff than the returning players. "It just shows our determination and grind after losing 12 or 13 starters prior to that season," he said. "It showed how we can pick up all the chips and put them together. The 2026 campaign will require a similar effort, as Van anticipates that possibly a dozen underclassmen will start on either offense or defense." Gregory Merricks and Jabari Mons highlight the key departures from the 2025 squad. The pair of Super 11 selections have graduated and are each currently playing collegiately, with Merricks at Division II Edward Waters and Mons at Division I Eastern Michigan. The Panthers are also without Joseph Weathers Jr., who was a three-year starter at quarterback. Elias Pierre has been tabbed as Weathers Jr.'s replacement. The sophomore is a transfer from Port St. Lucie High. Elsewhere, junior James Strobridge will replicate some of Merrick's production up front as an anchor on both the offensive and defensive lines. Meanwhile, Van raved most about Tyrell Jackson. "The incoming freshman is an explosive athlete and will be a threat to score whenever he touches the ball. However, after watching him during off-season camps, the head coach is most impressed with Jackson's work ethic. There's nobody, not even some of our seniors, that is outworking that kid," Van said of Jackson. "That's one of the hardest working kids I know. When you're talking about no days off, that's what that kid brings." A trio of seniors are expected to be key contributors on a roster with limited senior experience. Serving as the team's top cornerback, Joachim Ellison led all returners with 63 tackles a season ago. Malachi Francois is back in the fold following a breakout junior campaign in which he collected 7 sacks, 55 total tackles, 10 TFLs, and an interception. Lastly, the Panthers will have the services of one of the area's best wide receivers. Jermaine Walker is coming off a junior year that landed him a spot on TC Palm's all-area first team. The FA commit produced 44 receptions for a team-best 767 yards and 6 touchdowns while adding 300 yards and 2 scores on the ground. "I want to be a team leader," Walker said. "I want to show our other football players that it's not hard if you put in the work. The work that you put in is what you're going to get out." 8/14 versus Sebring, 7 p.m., kickoff classic, 8/21 versus Palm Beach Gardens, 7 p.m. 8/28 versus St. Lucie West Centennial, 7 p.m. 9/3 versus Wellington, 6:30 p.m. by week 9/18 at Heritage, 7 p.m. 9/25 at Legacy, 7 p.m. at Lawnwood Stadium, 10 halves, at Treasure Coast, 7 p.m. 10/9 at Port St. Lucie, 7 p.m. 10/16 versus Sebastian River, 7 p.m. 10/23 at Jensen Beach, 7 p.m. 10/30 versus Fort Pierce Central, 7 p.m., Showdown 47, Patrick Bernado is a sports reporter for Treasure Coast Newspapers. He can be reached at 772-985-9692, on X at Pat Bernado or via email at bernado@gannett.com.
UCF football has more returning production than most FBS teams for 2026. Scott Frost inherited a mostly bear cupboard when he returned to UCF for the 2025 season, quickly having to keep his best players out of the transfer portal while recruiting more than 60 newcomers to Orlando. That won't be the same situation entering this fall, and he will hope that continuity contributes to improved results. According to ESPN, UCF returned 61% of its total production, good for 29th out of the 138 teams in the Football Bowl subdivision. For comparison, in 2025, the average FBS team brought back 53.7% of its production, down from around 62% pre-COVID pandemic. The Knights' incumbents on offense and defense combined for 110 starts, the fourth highest total in the Big 12 entering the 26 campaign. UCF sought experience and proven production in the portal, adding 102 starts from its newcomers, most notably quarterback Alonzo Barnett III, who logged 15 games behind center as James Madison won the Sun Belt Conference and made its first appearance in the college football playoff. In spite of the volume of holdovers, expectations largely remain low when it comes to UCF from a national perspective. ESPN has the Knights 60th overall in its SP Plus rankings, 13th among its conference's 16 members, with an average of 6 wins. CBS Sports' Shihan Jarajat advised readers to bet the under on UCF's projected 5.5 wins, which would mean a third straight December without a bowl game. Here is a breakdown on what UCF brings back, production-wise, from last year's squad and what it brought in from other college programs. 2025 stats: 250 completions on 403 attempts, 62% completion rate, 2,649 yards, 12 touchdowns, 12 interceptions. 2026 returning production, none. 2026 DI production added: 380 completions on 633 attempts, 60% completion rate, 4,548 yards, 32 touchdowns, 14 interceptions. 2025 stats: 388 attempts, 1,896 yards, 4.9 yards per rush, 19 touchdowns. 2026 returning production: 29 attempts, 95 yards, 3.3 yards per rush, 0 touchdowns. 2026 DI production added: 291 attempts, 1,431 yards, 4.9 yards per rush, 11 touchdowns. 2025 stats: 250 receptions, 2,649 yards, 10.6 yards per reception, 12 touchdowns. 2026 returning production: 135 receptions, 1,505 yards, 11.1 yards per reception, 6 touchdowns. 2026 DI production added: 148 receptions, 1,893 yards, 12.8 yards per reception, 17 touchdowns. 2025 stats: 764 total tackles, 68 TFLs, 27 sacks, 9 interceptions, 41 PBUs, 8 forced fumbles, 5 fumble recoveries. 2026 returning production: 375 total tackles, 25 TFLs, 9.5 sacks, 5 interceptions, 25 PBUs, 2 forced fumbles, 2 fumble recoveries. 2026 DI production added: 446 total tackles, 39 TFLs, 14 sacks, 2 interceptions, 20 PBUs, 5 forced fumbles. St. Lucie Online for St. Lucie County Restaurants: get perfect scores, 8 fail inspection. 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Florida's restaurant owners are not required to post restaurant inspection results where guests can see them. So every week, we provide that information for you. For a complete list of local restaurant inspections, including violations not requiring warnings or administrative action, visit our St. Lucie County Restaurant Inspection site.
Chipotle Mexican Grill opens second restaurant in Fort Pierce, Florida. Fort Pierce got its second Chipotle Mexican Grill this month with a Chipotle drive-thru. It opened July 28 on US 1 next to the Starbucks in Gateway Plaza. Construction was ongoing since March 5. There is one other Chipotle in Fort Pierce at 5545 Okeechobee Road, which opened in September 2023. July 28, 2026, 10:45 a.m. to 10 p.m. daily. Valeria Bartra is TC Palms food reporter. 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

more than 500 years. The route is still being marked each year by an annual cross-state horseback ride organized by the Florida Cracker Trail Association, a group formed to preserve that history as development changes the landscape around it. According to Mike Harrison, president of the association, the trail helped shape Florida's early cattle economy long before statehood. Today, the route is shorter than the original path, but riders still retrace much of it at a slow cattle drive pace. The trail connects present-day communities to a long agricultural history that still has annual events and a museum. The Florida Cracker Trail is a historic cross-state cattle route that, according to Harrison, dates to the early 1500s when Spain controlled Florida. He said Spanish cattle were dropped off near what is now Fort Pierce, driven across the state to the Manatee River, then loaded onto barges and taken to Mexico. The trail was about 146 miles and was considered the only dry route across that part of Florida, with the Kissimmee River and floodplains to the north and Lake Okeechobee and the Everglades to the south. According to Harrison, the trail was central to Florida's early cattle industry and helped build the agricultural corridor that supported rural communities across the state. After Florida became part of the United States in 1821, wild cattle left by the Spanish roamed free, and settlers used the route for cow hunts. Harrison said Seminoles, Black Floridians, and freed slaves were among the groups who collected cattle and made money from that trade. Harrison said the cattlemen who worked the route were known as Florida Crackers because they used long braided leather bullwhips, often 10 to 12 feet long, to move cattle through wetlands. He said the cows could get stuck in swampy ground, and the whip's loud crack could be heard from miles away. In this tradition, the workers were called cowmen or cattlemen rather than the cowboys more commonly associated with the American West. The Florida Cracker Trail Association was formed in 1987, and it began the annual cross-state ride the next year to preserve the route's agricultural history. The trail was also designated a Community Millennium Trail in 2000, according to the association's website, as part of a broader effort to highlight places that protect natural areas and interpret history and culture. Each year, usually in February, riders travel from west to east across Florida in a recreation of the old cattle drive route. Harrison said the event draws about 60 to 200 riders, depending on weather and economic conditions. The group camps on different ranches for more than a week and finishes with a Saturday parade into downtown Fort Pierce. Harrison described it as an endurance ride rather than a leisure trip, with horses moving at about 3 miles per hour to match the old grazing pace of cattle. According to Harrison, the original trail has been shortened from 146 miles to about 120 miles because of development, and it now starts east of Bradenton. The modern route generally follows State Road 64, a short stretch of US 17, County Road 66, US 98, County Road 68, a short stretch of US 441, and then Orange Avenue into downtown Fort Pierce. Harrison said riders now see more asphalt and housing than they once did, though the route still passes working ranches. The Cracker Trail Museum is in Zolfo Springs on the historic trail, according to its website. The museum is open 8 a.m. to 5 p.m. Monday through Friday, with a lunch closure. Lori K. Blandford is a breaking news reporter with TC Palm. Email her at lori.blandford@tcpalm.com. 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Journalists were involved in every step of the information gathering, review, editing and publishing process. 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You can use the database to search by county or by restaurant name. 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So every week, we provide that information for you. For a complete list of local restaurant inspections, including violations not requiring warnings or administrative action, visit our Indian River County Restaurant Inspections site. 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

0: Florida city faces major decision opinion if the surf park under construction in eastern Felsmere isn't exciting enough. The city could have a few other major firsts after a council meeting at 7 p.m. August 6. Like trying to catch a wave for the first time, the process will be exciting, but scary even for some of us elsewhere in Indian River County. It all starts with a request from an agent of the Point Surf Park developer Luis de Araujo to form the city's first community development district to finance $34 million in water, sewer, stormwater, and other improvements to build Hacienda del Surf, a community with 431 homes on 355 acres. The development would be about 5 miles west of the surf park on County Road 512, west of 141 Street Avenue. The CDD also would be among the county's first community development districts, which are special purpose governments that help developers borrow money to fund improvements in communities they build, are controversial. Among the concerns, they can spark growth, give developers, through CDD board members they appoint, long-term control over communities, and keep home prices artificially low, luring in homeowners who will have to repay long-term CDD bonds and pay property taxes annually. But Hacienda del Surf would be nothing like a typical subdivision. It would have a major cool factor, though de Araujo said discussing it in detail would be premature. It's just a dream, he said, adding he plans to share more information at the August 6th meeting. But right now, it's just hopes and dreams and wishes. Hacienda del Surf would be a country club-type surf neighborhood, complementing the Point Surf Park, expected to open to the public later this year 2 miles west of Interstate 95. Greg Nelson, manager of Felsmere Joint Venture, which would sell what's mostly pasture to the developer, described the proposed community much like ones I found online in Washington, Utah and Austin, Texas. The latter is operated by Discovery Land Company, which has high-end, home recreation club communities across the world, including Atlantic Fields in southern Martin County. Atlantic Fields' centerpiece activity is golf. Hacienda del Surf would be a private community with 2 wave pools, lakes for fishing, kayaking and paddleboarding, a skate park, restaurant, club and more, according to city documents and de Araujo. When I first heard about the surfing community concept, I was a little skeptical, but it seems like they've been very successful, Nelson told me, citing projects out west and the surf ranch, owned by Cocoa Beach native and pro surfer Kelly Slater in the middle of California. Nelson, whose company remains focused on agriculture and owns one of only 2 citrus packing houses in Indian River County, said the surfing country club would fit in fine and be buffered from the company's nearby farming activities. Hacienda del Surf would be the first residential development on about 18,000 acres annexed by the city in the late 2000s. About half that land, owned by Felsmere Joint Venture, was used by the St. John's River Water Management District to create Headwaters Lake, open to the public. The annexations were so controversial, County Commissioner Gary Wheeler and the Indian River Neighborhood Association proposed a county charter to limit city's expansions. Creation of the so-called Villages of Felsmere, a master plan developed to manage the annexed land, helped persuade the detractors to drop the charter effort. The goal of the plan is to prevent sprawl, preserve the rural character, and cluster growth into smaller pieces that are separated by landscape buffering, but still accommodate walkability, and provide limited services to these areas to not increase daily traffic trips, thus preserving the rural element of the development, Robert Loring, the city's community development director, wrote in a July 14 email to de Araujo. Loring noted Hacienda del Surf, as initially proposed, doesn't fit as a smaller hamlet or larger village, as required in the plan, but it could be amended to do so. In a July 2 email, City Attorney Warren Dill outlined other concerns. He wanted to make sure allowing a community development district would be a one-time decision to help the city improve water and sewer service to all city residents. How could the city accomplish what could be its biggest opportunity in the potential deal? Dill outlined requested verbiage in contracts, noting the developer would, the developer's agent, Jer Earlywine of Tallahassee law firm Kutok Rock, responded fairly positively to Dill 4 days later. De Araujo seems on board with funding the projects. I want to help the community, De Araujo told me later more generally, noting the jobs and community program slated for the surf park near I-95 are important, but more will come. I want to help the city grow to be better, he said. But as I'm occasionally reminded by former Port St. Lucie Councilman Jack Kelly, who did not support all his city's sprawling annexations, water and sewer availability can be like a Pandora's box. Once a city has utilities, there's no stopping the kind of growth Kelly's contemporary on the council, Mayor Bob Minsky, wanted there. A community that does not plan for the future begins to die a little every day, Minsky wrote in a 1995 letter to the editor. In 2006, Minsky cited the benefits of utilities, including health and safety. The city suffered through wildfires without adequate water and the potential for economic development. Felsmere, through its Villages of Felsmere plan, hopefully would be prepared to handle the growth much better than Port St. Lucie. But plans are only as good as how well they're executed. Details of individual projects and how effective staff and council are at sticking to overriding principles, doing what's in the best interest of city residents and their neighbors over the border. One slip-up could send a tsunami of poor growth throughout the city, with impacts felt in the rest of the county. As well as places like Hacienda del Surf can be designed, its residents would have to travel regularly for the foreseeable future on County Road 512 and eventually maybe 53, RD Street and State Road 60. They'll go to the real beach, the county courthouse, to work and restaurants in Sebastian and Vero Beach. They'll add to the traffic and other issues we already face. But, if done right, the hamlets and villages of the master plan will keep the vast majority of residents living, working and playing west of I-95. My biggest concern with Hacienda del Surf is it seems rushed. Concerns raised by Loring and Dill came within about 5 weeks of the first time the council would hear the matter. If I were on council, in addition to the issues raised by staff, I'd review details of Hacienda del Surf, including getting developers to commit to a final site plan before any community development district is okayed. The city must be sure it gets what it wants and doesn't face unintended consequences. What specifically would be the size and standards of the utilities and what would they cost city residents in the long run, including rates? What if history repeats itself, the economy sours and Hacienda del Surf development stops? What will happen to its bonds? What about the utilities? Maybe it would be best to address this proposal only after the Point Surf Park is completed. Frog legs. Bass fishing. Women's suffrage. Ecotourism. They're among the things Felsmere is known for. Or could Felsmere be the inland surf capital of the United States, with a park and club? Let thoughtful discussions begin. This column reflects the opinion of Lawrence Reisman. Contact him via email at larry.reisman@tcpalm.com, phone at 772-978-2223, facebook.com/larryreisman or Twitter at Lawrence Reisman. If you are a subscriber, thank you. If not, become a subscriber to get the latest local news on the latest local news on the Treasure Coast. Florida lobster mini-season means more boaters and divers in the water. The Florida spiny lobster two-day recreational mini-season will be July 29th to 30th. That means more boaters and divers in the water, so be extra cautious while boating. If you can't participate this week, you can try your luck during the regular lobster season from August 6th to March 31st. And if you can't participate at all, you may be able to find fresh lobster in shops and restaurants during the commercial lobster season, which also is August 6th to March 31st. Here is what else you need to know about the Florida spiny lobster season. Tim O'Hara is TC Palm St. Lucie watchdog, environment, and fisheries reporter. 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Florida waterfront restaurant changes name, menu, concept over legality. Two river decks? Though 100 miles apart? Was one too many for the original in New Smyrna Beach, so the Sebastian restaurant changed its name to avoid $60,000 in legal fees, the owner said. The owner of River Deck Tiki Bar and Amp Restaurant, which opened in 2021, wrote to the owner of Squid Lips River Deck in Sebastian, which opened in 2024, complaining that customers were getting them confused. Buzz Underhill took the opportunity to change more than the name of his restaurant. His new Redfish Saloon is a southern coastal kitchen that now blends dishes from Savannah, Charleston, and New Orleans such as gumbo, jambalaya, barbecue and redfish that's native to the Indian River Lagoon. Occasional events include line dancing classes and live blues, jazz, and zydeco, which blends Louisiana French accordion and Afro-Caribbean beats. It gave us the chance to do something we've been wanting to do, Underhill told TC Palm. Underhill also changed the hours, opening 30 minutes later and closing about 1 to 2 hours later. Redfish Saloon opens at noon daily and closes at 10 p.m. Sunday, Thursday and 11 p.m. Friday, Saturday. The bar, the COR, and about 50% of the menu remain the same. All three of Underhill's restaurants, Redfish Saloon, Squid Lips Overwater Grill and Lip Liquors Barbecue across Indian River Drive surround Finn's Marina, which he bought in 1989 with plans to redevelop the area. In 1998, he demolished an old fish house at the end of the dock, raised the platform and built a restaurant he leased to operators who named it Finn's Raw Bar and Amp Grill. He and wife Sharon took over operations in 2003, but didn't know what to rename the restaurant until he bought a fishing boat. The seller's grandchildren nonsensically had named it Squid Lips, which attracted a lot of attention, comments, and chuckles, so it stuck, Underhill said. Squids don't even have lips, they have beaks, he said. The logo came to him in a dream, which a graphic artist brought to life. Underhill opened another Squid Lips in Melbourne in 2009, then another in Cocoa Beach in 2016. In 2024, he opened Lip Liquors Barbecue and Redfish Saloon, which he built. When he was young, Underhill worked at the marina, which had a different name back then. Noon to 10 p.m. Sunday, Thursday, noon to 11 p.m. Friday, Saturday. 202-407-6866. 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
0: 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Obituaries: All Allen Tapper. Dr. Allen James Tapper, 87, of Pittsburgh, Baltimore, and Stewart, passed peacefully July 23, 26. He is survived by his wife Judith Waller, of 66 years, son Drive S. Scott, Liz Tapper of Stewart, daughter Amy Tapper, and son-in-law Adam Israel of NYC, grandchildren Alexander, Elise Tapper, Katie Tapper, Sasha Israel, Nikki Israel, and great-grandsons Wesley Irvin Tapper and Brooks Liam Tapper. He was a beloved visionary obstetrician, talented artist, and gregarious friend maker. He may be the only dual citizen of Pittsburgh and Baltimore loved by Steelers and Ravens fans alike. To learn more about Alan, you may view the service from Sunday, July 26, 2026, from Sol Levinson and Brothers website or at https://vimeo.com/12127088994503FC02?? FL equals IP and AMP, FA equals EC posted online on July 28, 2026 published in Treasure Coast George E. Mortimer 82, passed away July 20, 2026. 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Posted online on July 21, 2026 published in Treasure Coast Helga Rinesmith. Helga passed away peacefully on July 2, 2026 with her family around her at the age of 92. Visit NeptuneSocietty.com for a detailed obituary posted online on July 17, 2026 published in Treasure Coast Hugh Robert Beath, 94, of Kennebunk, ME, and formerly of Vero Beach, Florida, passed away peacefully on July 21, 2026, while surrounded by his family. Hugh was born July 28, 1931, in LaGrange, Illinois, formerly Lyons Township, to Charles Philip Beath and Marion Kate Tredgold of Port Huron, MI. Hugh attended Lyons Township High School, and like his older brothers, Charles Philip and Douglas Blake, who predeceased him, was a gifted athlete playing varsity football, basketball, and golf. He attended the University of Michigan before entering the Army and serving in Germany. He graduated from the University of Illinois, where he was a member of Alpha Delta Phi fraternity. Hugh married Nancy Lee Davies on August 21, 1956. They would have celebrated their 70th wedding anniversary this year. Family was everything to Hugh, who is survived by his wife Nancy and their three children, Douglas, Lori, of Kennebunk, ME, Stuart, Laura, of St. Louis, Missouri, and Sally, the late Michael, Burke of Vero Beach, Florida. He has nine grandchildren, Stuart, Kat, Matt, Carissa, Ben, Allie, Annie, Sid, Haley, Jacob, William, Nicole, Claire, Mark, Cammie, Andrew, and nine great-grandchildren. He is also survived by his niece and nephews, Barbara, Tom, Peter, and Philip. Friends were also a huge part of Hugh and Nancy's life. In addition to lifelong friends from LaGrange, Illinois and Rye, New York, Hugh and Nancy were also blessed with dear friends from Vero Beach, Florida and Kennebunk, ME. Hugh started his business career at the investment banking and brokerage firm Hornblower and AMP, Weeks in Chicago. Hugh and Nancy then moved to Rye, New York, when Hugh went to work for Lehman Brothers, where he would become a partner and oversee global retail brokerage operations. Hugh then had executive roles at Hubline Incorporated and John Blair and AMP, Co. His final role was chairman and CEO of ADVO Systems. In 1992, Hugh retired and moved with Nancy to Stuart, Florida. In 1998, they moved to Vero Beach, Florida. Hugh and Nancy spent their summers in Kennebunk, ME, where Hugh enjoyed many of his days playing golf at his beloved Webhannet Golf Club. Hugh shot his age or better on numerous occasions, the last time at age 90 when he carded an 83 at Webhannet. For any memorials, please consider making a donation to the Webhannet Charitable Foundation or a charity of your choice. To share a memory or leave a message of condolence, please visit Hugh's Book of Memories page at www.bibberfuneral.com. Arrangements are in the care of Bibber Memorial Chapel, 67, Summer Street, Kennebunk, Maine. Posted online on July 28, 2026 published in Treasure Coast Joanne Willick. Joanne Adelaide Rodriguez Willick passed away on July 18, 2026, in Stuart, Florida, after a long battle with cancer. She was 68 years old. Born on October 11, 1957, in New York, New York, Joanne was the fourth child of Harold and Joan Rodriguez. She grew up in Greenwich, Connecticut, where she attended the Convent of the Sacred Heart. As a youth, Joanne was an award-winning golfer, and the game remained a lifelong passion she continued playing for most of her life. She went on to graduate from Rollins College in Winter Park, Florida. Joanne channeled her energy and drive into entrepreneurship, owning and operating Healthfully Yours, a successful health foods business in Stuart, Florida. She is survived by her beloved husband, Manfred Willick, their cherished dog, Lucky, and her four siblings, Pamela Sturrett, Lee Schneider, Harold Rodriguez, and Nancy Rodriguez. Joanne will be remembered for her spirit, her love of golf, and her dedication to healthy living, a passion she turned into her life's work. A celebration of life will be held at a later date. For those who wish to honor Joanne's memory, the family welcomes consideration of a memorial donation to First Tee, Treasure Coast, First Tee Florida Gold Coast.org/treasure-coast, or the Treasure Coast Hospice Foundation, treasurehealth.org/9/foundation. Posted online on July 26, 2026, published in Treasure Coast. John Charles Russo, 90, passed away July 21, 2026. 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Judith Ann McQuee, 86, passed away July 21, 2026. 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Posted online on July 24, 2026, published in Treasure Coast. Conrad John Bobinski, Jr., 86, passed away July 16, 2026. 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Services on July 31, 10 a.m. at Tallahassee National Cemetery. Posted online on July 25, 2026, published in Treasure Coast. Mark Montgomery. Mark R. Montgomery, age 77, passed away peacefully after a brief decline in health on Friday, July 17, 2026, at the Elizabeth House in Flat Rock, North Carolina. Born on August 16, 1948, in Martin County, Florida, Mark was the son of the late Lavere Montgomery and Betty Ann Balthrop Montgomery. In addition to his parents, Mark was preceded in death by his sister, Jan Montgomery. Mark attended St. Lucie County Schools, graduating in 1966 from Dan McCarty High School. He attended IRCC and transferred to the University of Georgia, completing his bachelor's degree in real estate. There he met and married the love of his life, Dee Gibson. Upon graduation, they moved to Fort Pierce, where they lived for 39 years. Mark and Dee have called Lake Lure, North Carolina, home since 2020. A lifelong businessman, Mark was the owner and broker of Montgomery Realty in Fort Pierce, Florida, where he specialized in the selling of agricultural and commercial properties in and around St. Lucie County, Florida. Mark's expertise was in groves and ranch land covering the Treasure Coast. He took great pride in his work and the relationships he cultivated along the way. For over 30 years, Mark was the administrator for the FTNA Montgomery Project. He helped new members navigate their DNA stories, helping them discover Montgomery family connections and relationships. Mark researched his own family's ancestry for years, hoping to break down the genealogical brick walls to further understand his family tree. Some of Mark's favorite pastimes were spent with his family diving and fishing on the Indian River. As a teenager, he loved to surf, and his surfboard was one of the biggest, around at 11 feet long. He also enjoyed taking his family to their ancestral home place in Natchez, Mississippi. As often as possible, Mark, Dee, and Eric would retreat to Natchez, enjoying the property's ridges, ravines, and creeks. He loved to work the bulldozer and tractor, whether it was cutting hay or piling up logs. The family also spent innumerable hours four-wheeling in the creeks and riding on the high ridges of the Montgomery home place. Mark was happiest spending time with his family at home in Fort Pierce, Florida, and later in Lake Lure, North Carolina. He lovingly supported his wife Dee's stained glass projects by helping her with framing and installation. A faithful Christian, Mark was a devoted member of Fairfield Mountains Chapel in Lake Lure. He took great joy in being part of the church family and could be found serving wherever he was needed most. Those left to cherish his memory include his wife of 55 years, Margaret D. Gibson Montgomery, his son, Eric Scott Montgomery, and wife, Renee, of Orlando, Florida, and his beloved granddaughter, Mandy Bell Montgomery. Mark felt the love of family from D's siblings, Paige, Jim, and Jeannie, and they considered him a brother in every way. A memorial service to celebrate Mark's life will be held on Thursday, July 23, 2026, at 11 a.m. at Fairfield Mountains Chapel with Pastor Kevin Anderson officiating. Following the service, the family will gather with friends during a reception in the chapel's fellowship hall. Mark was a devoted husband, loving father, and proud grandfather. He treasured time spent with his family and friends, and while he will be dearly missed, his memory will forever be in the hearts of those who love him. Posted online on July 19, 2026, published in Treasure Coast, Mary Jean Martin. It is with profound sadness that the family of Mary Jean R. Martin, née Bueller, 98, announces her passing on April 30, 2026 at the VNA Hospice House in Vero Beach, Florida. Prior to her death, she was a resident of the Willowbrook Court Skilled Nursing Facility at the Axe Indian River Estates community for 6 years. Jean was the heart of our family. Her love for us was unconditional, her concern for our well-being was ever present. As her family grew to include grand and great-grandchildren in multiple states, she strove to keep up with the details of everyone's lives. Although her loss is deeply felt, her devotion to her family was life-changing for us all and is an important part of her legacy. She was predeceased, heartbreakingly, in 2020, by the love of her life and husband of nearly 69 years, John Jack M. Martin. She is survived by her devoted family, sons Michael, Jennifer, of Vienna, Virginia, and Kenny, Barbaran, of Knoxville, Tennessee, and daughters Elaine Teague Ryan, Armin, of Ramsey, New Jersey, and Kathy Martin of Vero Beach, Florida. She was the proud Nana and Grandma of Jeffrey, Christine Ballin, and Timothy, Lisa Weckstein, Martin, Joseph, Shelby, Alexander, and Daniel Teague Ryan, and Shane, Kelly, Reagan, Michael Techiera, and Bryn Martin. Since 2019, Jean delighted in the births of her 6 great-grandchildren, Edward, Madeleine, Audrey, Alice, Walter, and Henry. In addition, she was honored to be step-grandmother to 5 grand and 7 great-grandchildren. Jean is also survived by her younger sister, Carol, Lawrence, Thomas of Pittsburgh, PA. Her parents, Mary and Eugene Bueller, and younger siblings Shirley, Paul, and Patricia, all of Pittsburgh, predeceased her. Jean was born on July 17, 1927 in Pittsburgh, PA, where she was raised. During her high school years, she was known for her love of all sports, especially bowling and basketball, her sewing skills, and her artistic ability, all of which she continued to demonstrate throughout her life. After graduating high school, she worked at the Hospital Service Association of Pittsburgh. Although Jean grew up a mere 3 miles from Jack in Pittsburgh and their families knew one another, it wasn't until 1948 that they met at a church dance. After a 3-year courtship, they married in 1951. In 1959, Jack's management career with UPS called for their relocation to the NYC metropolitan area. There they settled into the New Jersey suburb of Dumont, where they raised their 4 children. Jean was a homemaker and she enabled her family to thrive through her multiple full-time roles, including wife, mother, advisor, bookkeeper, referee, coach, hostess, volunteer, and handywoman. At St. Mary's Catholic Church, she was a member of the Altar and Rosary Society and Cursillo groups and a Eucharistic minister. She was also a member of the local women's club. Upon Jack's retirement in 1986, they relocated to Tobyhanna, PA, where they attended St. Anne's Catholic Church and were members of the Pocono Farms Country Club. For over 25 years, they also spent some of the winter months on their favorite island, Barbados, where they developed many wonderful, lasting friendships. In 1998, Gene and Jack bought their home in the Bent Pine Golf Club community in Vero Beach, Florida, where they enjoyed many fun years as golf and social members. During that time, they were parishioners of St. Helen Catholic Church. In 2011, they quit the snowbird life to live in Vero Beach full-time. In 2017, they relocated to the Indian River Estates Axe Retirement Community in Vero and became parishioners of St. John of the Cross Catholic Church. Over the years, they enjoyed and generously supported the theater, symphony, art museum, and a variety of charitable causes in Vero Beach. In retirement, Gene and Jack enjoyed traveling the U.S. and the world, enjoying wonderful adventures and making new friends along the way. They passed on their love of travel to their grandchildren by accompanying them on trips to Alaska and Europe. Gene enjoyed painting, sewing, crafting, swimming, tennis, golf, and some cross-country skiing in her retirement years. She loved to play mahjong and various card games. Gene was smart and resourceful, kind, considerate, and emphatically fair. She was known, even in her high school days, for being a genuine friend. She didn't like being the center of attention, but she did love when friends at Indian River Estates complimented her beautiful white hair. She had a quick wit and great sense of humor, which were still evident in her 98th year. Although her passing leaves us grieving, we are comforted knowing that Gene and Jack are now reunited and still loving and watching over their family from an even better vantage point. Cremation was provided by Thomas S. Lowther Funeral Home and AMP Crematory in Vero Beach, Florida. A joint funeral mass will be celebrated for Gene and Jack at 10 a.m. on September 26, 2026 at St. Philip Catholic Church in Pittsburgh, the same church in which they were married 75 years ago. It will be followed by interment in Resurrection Cemetery and a family celebration of life. Funeral services will be provided by the Safransky/Eberline Funeral Home of Carnegie, PA. Donations in Gene's memory can be made to the Axe Legacy Foundation, 2250 Indian Creek Boulevard, West Vero Beach, Florida, 32966, with the memo for Samaritan Fund in memory of Mary Jean Martin. Arrangements are by Thomas S. Lowther Funeral Home and AMP Crematory, Vero Beach. An online guest book is available at www.lowtherfamily.com, posted online on July 16, 2026, published in Treasure Coast. Mary Jo Mark. Mary Jo Mark passed away peacefully on May 17, 2026, in Knoxville, Tennessee. She was born in Ashtabula, Ohio on March 20, 1942 to Clifford M. Luce and Genevieve, Jen, T. Luce. Mary Jo lived with her parents and brother Myron Luce in Ashtabula until they moved to Stuart, Florida in the 1950s. Her father built a successful chrysanthemum business on Mums. Mary Jo spent a lot of time in the greenhouses with her father, which is where her love of gardening began. She graduated from Martin County High School in 1960. Mary Jo met Gordon Allen Mark, Jr., Allen, in the 1960s, and they were married on February 22, 1969. Allen built a successful business, and Mary Jo was fortunate to be able to stay home and raise their three children, Jennifer, Joe, and Scott. The family enjoyed family trips out west, boating in Stuart, and yearly summer trips to Isla Morada, Florida. Mary Jo loved to cook, garden, needlepoint, and was an avid sewer. While raising her children, she typically had a beautiful garden where she grew many vegetables and herbs. In the sewing room Allen built for her, she created beautiful pillows, clothing, blankets, quilts, and handbags. Mary Jo opened Mary Jo's Needles and Pins in the late 1980s, where she happily catered to other sewers and quilters. The store closed when Allen and Mary Jo purchased an Airstream camper and began traveling around the United States with other Airstream owners. Eventually they sold their home on SE St. Lucie Boulevard, traded in their Airstream camper for a motorhome, and set off as full-time travelers. Over the next 6 years they traveled to many parts of the United States, including Alaska, as well as Canada. Oftentimes their travels led them to visit their children, who were beginning to start families of their own in Virginia, Chicago, Knoxville, and Jacksonville. They enjoyed coordinating camping trips with their children and grandchildren. In 2005, Mary Jo and Alan settled in St. Augustine, Florida on several acres on Joe Ashton Road. They continued to add to the property when Alan built Mary Jo a customized sewing room. She spent many hours sewing beautiful baby and toddler clothes, blankets, quilts, jackets, and handbags. She quickly mastered embroidery and made beautiful smocks for her grandchildren. She belonged to several sewing clubs in St. Augustine and Jacksonville, where she met many other sewers who quickly became her friends. The landscape on their property was dense with beautiful trees, flowers, and shrubs. She lovingly tended to their property, planted a garden most years, and always made sure their many bird feeders were full. She took great joy in sharing her love of gardening and sewing with her grandchildren as they got older. Mary Jo's greatest joy was her grandchildren. She loved them dearly and they adored her and miss her dearly. Mary Jo is survived by her children Jennifer Gladwin, Rob, of Knoxville, TN, Gordon Allen Mark III Jo, Meredith, of Jacksonville, FL, and Scott Mark, Heather, of Jacksonville, Florida. She is also survived by her brother Myron Mike Luce, Susie, of Stuart, Florida. Her grandchildren will always remember the wonderful camping trips taken as well as time spent with Grammy and Grandpa at Joe Ashton. Gunnar, Sarah, and Riley Gladwin, Knoxville, Alex and Kate Mark, Jacksonville, Addison and Alan Mark, Jacksonville. Posted online on July 18, 2026, published in Treasure Coast. Michael Gorolski, 65, passed away July 10, 2026. 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Posted online on July 16, 2026, published in Treasure Coast. Michael Jason Vines, 54, passed away July 22, 2026. 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Posted online on July 24, 2026, published in Treasure Coast. Nancy Lou Saylor. Nancy Saylor passed away peacefully on July 19, 2026. A devoted wife, mother, grandmother, great-grandmother, and great-great-grandmother, she was one of Martin County's most beloved community leaders. Nancy's greatest joy was always her family. She is survived by her husband of 71 years, Jack, 3 children, 6 grandchildren, 12 great-grandchildren, and 1 great-great-grandchild. Perhaps Nancy's greatest professional legacy was beautifying and serving her community and the creation and nurturing of the Chamber's Leadership Martin County program. Under her guidance, nearly 700 graduates completed the program, and to those graduates, Nancy was far more than a program director, she was simply mom. Those wishing to view the full obituary and share a message/memory are invited to go to Nancy's memorial page on the Forest Hills Funeral Home website, www.ForestHillsPalmCityFlorida.com. Posted online on July 23, 2026, published in Treasure Coast. Peter William Crane. Peter William Crane, 88, of Boynton Beach, Florida, passed away peacefully on July 9, 2026. Born in New Rochelle, New York, he proudly served in the National Guard and enjoyed a career in information technology. He is survived by his partner in crime, Jean Crane, 3 daughters, sister, grandchildren, great-grandchildren, extended family, and friends. To leave a condolence and view the full obituary, please visit www.scobbycombsbowdenfuneralhome.com. Posted online on July 15, 2026, published in Treasure Coast. Sam Evans. John Samuel Evans passed away peacefully on July 17, 2026, with his wife Kathy and daughters Kathy Jean and Annie Lou at his side. Sam was born in Norfolk, Virginia on March 23, 1939 to Captain Gilbert Russell Evans and Myrtle Evans, née Tuttle. As a U.S. Coast Guard family, Sam, his brother Russell, and parents moved every few years, but they always found time in Norfolk during holiday seasons, summers, and his father's deployments. An old-fashioned Southern gentleman, Sam was very proud of his family's Southern heritage from the tidewaters of Virginia and coastal North Carolina. He finished his last 2 years of high school in Norfolk and then was accepted into the U.S. Coast Guard Academy in New London Court, where he spent a total of 3 years. He finished college obtaining an engineering degree at Fairleigh Dickinson University in New Jersey, where he met the love of his life, Kathy. They married and have two wonderful daughters who have both provided them with a great deal of help in their senior years. Upon graduation, Sam started his career as an engineer for Pratt & Whitney Aircraft, then Ford Motor Company, and later a senior project engineer at Ethicon, a Johnson & Johnson company. He began his construction business, first doing home improvements, roofing and siding, and eventually building vacation homes in Saw Creek Estates in the Pocono Mountains. At age 48, Sam sold the business to his friends Larry and Joan Cusava and retired to South Florida. Sam designed their home in Queens Cove on North Hutchinson Island, and to no one's surprise, the first Clio II and Flats boat were soon docked behind their home. A few years later, both daughters and their families, and Kathy's mother, moved to Florida. Life was good. Always wanting to help his family, Sam provided funds to his son-in-law, Marcos, to start their joint operation of two successful Surf Pro franchises. An avid outdoorsman throughout his life, Sam felt most at home on the water, in the woods, on the golf course, and on his patio watching the Florida wildlife. Fishing, diving, and living from the bounty of the sea was a great adventure for Sam. He particularly enjoyed preparing family dinners using lobsters and fish that he had caught. You never had to ask Sam twice to go for a boat ride. Sam was also a member of the Hibiscus Monday Night group of Alcoholics Anonymous. He never planned it, but on July 29, 2023, he celebrated 50 years of sobriety, achieved one day at a time. He was preceded in death by his parents Russell and Myrtle, his brother Russell, and nephews Russell, Michael, and Johnny. Sam is survived by his wife of 63 years, Kathy, daughter Kathleen Marsiglia, and her husband Dan, granddaughter Julia Lederer and great-granddaughter Aurora Gallagher, and daughter Anne Vallejos and grandchildren Marco and Maria Alejandra Vallejos. Services will be held at Hazley Funeral Home, 3015 Okeechobee Road, Fort Pierce, at 12 p.m. on Friday, July 24, 2026. Interment will be immediately afterwards in the family burial plot in the Garden of Madonna at Hillcrest Memorial Gardens, North US 1, Fort Pierce. Following the burial, there will be a reception at the Pelican Yacht Club, 1120 Seaway Drive, Fort Pierce. An online guest book may be signed at www.hazleyfuneralhome.com, posted online on July 21, 2026, published in Treasure Coast. Sarah Goodrich. Sarah, Sally, Kellogg Goodrich, of Weekapog, Rhode Island, and Vero Beach, Florida, died peacefully on July 16, 2026, at the age of 88, at her home in Weekapog, surrounded by her family and devoted caregiver, Ann Smith, after a brief illness. Sally made her husband, Hoyt, promise that her obituary would read simply, "She tried and then she died." He has honored that promise. He also wishes to say a bit more. Born in Waterbury, Connecticut, and raised in Middlebury, Sally was the daughter of Margaret Allen Kellogg, who raised her as a single mother following the early passing of her father, Thomas Parsons Kellogg, at age 44. Sally is also preceded in death by her brothers, Thomas Parsons Kellogg Jr., who was married to Jane Kellogg, and James W. Stevens. From an early age, Sally distinguished herself through a natural charisma and gifted athleticism that would remain defining traits throughout her life, leaving a lasting mark on nearly everyone fortunate enough to know her. Sally was educated at the Emma Willard School before attending Connecticut College, where her considerable singing voice earned her a place among the prestigious Swifts. It was during a trip to Hawaii that she met a young Coast Guard officer named Hoyt Goodrich. They married in 1962 and spent 64 years together, a partnership that was, by any measure, exemplary. Together, Sally and Hoyt raised two children, Lisa Goodrich Swift and Hoyt Jonathan, John, Goodrich Jr. Lisa and her husband Tim Swift blessed Sally and Hoyt with two grandchildren, Harlan Justin Swift III and her namesake, Sarah Kellogg Swift. The family has grown further still. Harlan married his wife Hillary Conciatura 2 years ago, and Sarah will marry Weston Coward this coming December. Sally is also survived by her sister, Meg Hall, and her husband Bobby Hall, numerous nieces and nephews, and by her granddog, Molly, who she adored without reservation. Over 22 years at the Ethel Walker School, Sally coached varsity field hockey, lacrosse, and paddle tennis, shaping young athletes with the same energy and conviction she brought to everything else. That commitment to education extended well beyond the playing fields. Sally believed deeply in providing others access to opportunity, and she and Hoyt established scholarships at the Ethel Walker School, the Watkinson School, and St. Edward's School to that end. She served as a trustee at the Watkinson School in Hartford, Connecticut, was a founding director of the Weekapog Golf Club and the Weekapog Foundation, and helped organize the beloved three-day Wonderful World of Weekapog event. She held memberships at the Weekapog Golf Club, Riamar Golf Club, and the Moorings Yacht and Country Club, among others. In retirement, she and Hoyt traveled the world with characteristic enthusiasm, including one memorable occasion in New Zealand where Sally persuaded Hoyt to go skydiving, naturally. It was also during these years that Sally discovered the home in Vero Beach, Florida that would become their winter anchor for the next 27 years. She found it on her own, toured it, decided it was perfect, and informed Hoyt accordingly. He agreed, as one does. Dr. Garrick Kanzler was instrumental in Sally's care over the years, and the family extends special gratitude to Ann Smith, who was by Sally's side daily during her final months. Funeral arrangements are being handled by Buckler Johnston in Westerly, Rhode Island. Interment is private. A celebration of life will be announced at a later date. In lieu of flowers, the family welcomes gifts to the Weekapog Foundation for Conservation in Sally's memory, or the planting of a tree in her honor. She tried and then she died. And in between, she lived remarkably well. Posted online on July 23, 2026, published in Treasure Coast, Thomas A. Stout, Sister Colonel Thomas A. Stout, Sr., U.S. Air Force retired, slipped the surly bonds of earth on Saturday, July 11, 2026, with his loving wife of 75 years, Kitty, by his side. Tom was born in New Orleans to shipbuilder Arthur W. Stout and Wilhelmina E. Duffresen. The family lived briefly in Houston before settling in the greater New York City area. He attended Dwight School for Boys on Park Avenue and lived at the Waldorf Astoria, later graduated high school in Tenafly, New Jersey. After high school, Tom enlisted in the United States Air Force and married his childhood sweetheart, the beautiful Catherine Madran, Kitty, Brown. Together they embraced the military life wholeheartedly, moving 24 times in 27 years and having their three children in three different places. As a B-47 and later B-52 pilot, Tom earned a coveted command pilot rating as well as numerous awards and decorations, including the Legion of Merit. He rose quickly through the ranks from airman no class to colonel and was selected to travel on the first American Air Force team to Communist China after President Nixon opened trade. His most proud accomplishment was to serve as lead Air Force negotiator with the Soviet Air Force in the Strategic Arms Limitation Talks, SALT, to eliminate or reduce the number of nuclear weapons in the world. Tom converted to Catholicism after he survived a tragic B-52 crash in Utah where five of his fellow crew members perished. Also during his military career, Tom earned a bachelor's degree and two master's. After retiring from the Air Force, Tom and Kitty settled in Mobile, Alabama. They worked in various areas for the Archdiocese of Mobile, including marriage counseling and public affairs. Tom, along with his son Tom, Jr., founded Video One Teleproductions to produce videos, TV commercials, and televised mass for the homebound. Photography was a longtime hobby of Tom's. He was a lifelong learner and early adopter of technology. Once he got things figured out, he was ready to move on to explore something new. After turning the video production business over to his son, Tom and Kitty moved to Charter Club in Palm City. Never one to really retire, he continued his love of aviation, his hobby of computers, known to some as Mr. Mac, and his philosophizing with other retired men at Panera Bread. Tom was also a fixture at Holy Redeemer Catholic Church, tapping his feet and hands to Mickey Maniscalco and the band's uplifting music. Tom spent his final 20 months at Palm City Nursing and Rehab, where he received excellent care from the loving staff. He is survived by his wife Kitty, daughters Christine Thomas, Michael, of Greeley Co. and Catherine Madran Crow, Clifford Patrick, of Palm City, and grandson Dorian Thomas, of Los Angeles. He is preceded in death by his parents, his beloved Sonny Boy, Tom Stout Jr., his sister, Mary Jane Tsviner, his brother, Arthur Stout, a niece and a nephew, many dear friends and colleagues from his long life, and his lost crew members. Visitation will take place from 4 to 6 p.m. on Wednesday, July 22, at Forest Hills Funeral Home, Palm City, Florida. Father John Kisparek will celebrate a mass of Christian burial at 10 a.m. on Thursday, July 23 at Holy Redeemer Catholic Church in Palm City, Florida. Military honors and committal ceremony will be held on Monday, August 24 at South Florida Veterans Cemetery, Lake Worth, Florida. Donations in Colonel Stout's honor may be made to Wounded Veterans Relief Fund, 300 Prosperity Farms Road, North Palm Beach, Florida, 33408. Posted online on July 19, 2026, published in Treasure Coast. Trot aka Teddy Menzel / Ostrander. Trot aka Teddy passed away peacefully on July 22, 2026. Teddy was originally from Germany, having moved to the States in the 60s while spending most her time in Florida. She is survived by her four children, William, Linda, Michelle, and Jack, and six grandchildren. We all love you and miss you already. Rest peacefully, Mother. Posted online on July 23, 2026, published in Treasure Coast Entertainment / Dining Online. Sandbar at Capt Hiram's in Sebastian, Florida's Capt's Crush recipe, after USA Today named the Sandbar at Capt Hiram's Resort in Sebastian one of its 38 USA Today Bars of the Year for 2026, we knew we'd want to celebrate with a cocktail. So we asked for one of their most iconic recipes to share with you. Capt Hiram's Resort wanted to create a drink that could be used to give back to the community, so it created Capt's Crush in 2018. The drink's purpose is to donate $1 of every crush bought to a different charity or organization each month. Their crush calendar is built once a year with several goals: helping youth, community assistance, animal and Indian River Lagoon preservation, and helping active or retired veterans. Capt Hiram's Resort in Sebastian started as a raw bar on a small boat ramp in 1987 with only 28 seats. Since then, it has grown to become one of the largest private employers in the city, including the sandbar, an inn, a marina, museum, stage, and multiple restaurants for a beachy bite. Owner Thomas Collins named it after his uncle, Hiram, his father's only brother, who died on Omaha Beach in the D-Day landings, Collins Brothers wrote in his obituary. Inspired by its founder, Capt Hiram's Resort created a signature Captain Hiram drink for its sandbar. The sandbar's signature drink, Capt's Crush, is a vodka-based cocktail with some citrusy accents. This recipe will make one serving per person. St. Lucie Online. Florida County and City divided on sales tax ballot question. A local sales tax in St. Lucie County that has generated $56 million for local roads and bridge projects could be in jeopardy. On July 21, the St. Lucie County Commission was split 2-2 on asking voters to extend a 0.5% sales tax by 10 years, but the commission may have to put it before voters, according to Port St. Lucie city officials. The county commission will vote again August 4, when all five commissioners can attend the meeting. The tax is set to expire in 2028. Port St. Lucie City Council members, on July 27, discussed their support for the ballot question, which has generated the $56 million since 2018 and could possibly generate an additional $45 million in the next 10 years, according to Port St. Lucie staff. Port St. Lucie City staff said, and the City Council members agreed, that the county can't back out of placing the question before voters on November 3, because Fort Pierce City Commission, Port St. Lucie City Council and the County Commission all passed resolutions proposing the ballot initiative in the past year. The Port St. Lucie City

The resolutions passed triggered the Supervisor of Elections to place the tax question on the November 3 general election ballot, and the county may not amend the county ordinance by acting upon the request to reschedule, or any other action to amend, alter, or revoke the ballot question, city staff stated. The county attorney has been in conversation with the attorneys for both the City of Port St. Lucie and the Supervisor of Elections, and she is still researching the matter, county spokesperson Eric Gill said. County commissioners will discuss the issue at the regular meeting on August 4, Gill said. The deadline to submit final ballot language to the Supervisor of Elections is August 5, a day after the county commission is scheduled to re-vote on it, according to the city. This is one of the few tools in our toolbox to diversify our revenue, Port St. Lucie City Council member Jolien Caraballo said. It's a very important tool. At the last county meeting, Commissioners Kathy Townsend and Jamie Fowler were in favor, but Commissioners James Clasby and Aaron Lowry were opposed, citing concerns about the impact of Property Tax Reform Ballot Initiative Amendment 3. Commissioner Larry Leet did not attend the meeting. He does plan to attend the August 4 meeting and is currently in favor of bringing the question before voters this November, and, if it fails, he would support bringing the question or a similar question before voters in 2028, he told TC Palm on July 28. City of Port St. Lucie Public Works Director Cole Schward and Special Assistant to the City Manager Kevin Matty Jasek spoke at the July 21 County Commission meeting in favor of placing the question before voters in November, citing 13 new miles of sidewalks, improved drainage system upgrades and 104 miles of road resurfacing in Port St. Lucie from the sales tax revenue. We have made key roadways safer and more efficient, Schward said. We've connected neighborhoods with new sidewalks. We've improved stormwater systems, reducing flood risks and enhancing water quality for local waterways. Sales tax provides a stable funding source that allows residents, businesses, and visitors alike to share in the cost of these improvements while reducing the reliance on property taxes alone, St. Lucie County Infrastructure Citizens Oversight Committee Chair Ken Kroll wrote in support. Voters approved the 0.5% sales tax for a period of 10 years in 2018 by 56%, the 0.5% sales tax. The $56 million generated was leveraged to successfully award more than $5 million in state and federal grants. This funding helps the county invest in public roads, reduce traffic congestion, reduce neighborhood flooding and improve local water quality, according to Gill. In 2016, a 0.5% additional sales tax measure failed, receiving 46.85% of the vote. The county considered putting it on the ballot 2 years early in order to play it safe, giving them another chance to pass something in 2028 in the event it fails in 2026. The tax has been used to build bridges over Taylor Creek and Ten Mile Creek. The tax money also contributed to improvements such as the resurfacing of Shin Road, Glades Cut Off Road, Prima Vista Boulevard and portions of Midway Road. The sales tax extension could benefit a number of roads that are identified for resurfacing. St. James Boulevard, Angle Road, East Midway Road, and Walton Road are among these candidates. Funding could also support bridge repairs, guardrail repairs and replacement, and rejuvenation of Chip Seal and Millings Roads. Gill said. Tim O'Hara is TC Palm St. Lucie Watchdog, Environment and Fisheries Reporter. Contact him at tim.ohara@tcpalm.com. Florida police officer resigns under investigation after suicide case. A Port St. Lucie police officer resigned while under investigation following an incident in which a man was found to have died by suicide in a vehicle, according to recently released records. Officer Matthew Brown quit the department in April after the March 21 incidents, records show. According to records, Brown about 1:47 a.m. while on patrol went to Treasure Coast Church of God in the 4000 block of Southwest Savona Boulevard where a dark vehicle was in the parking lot. He positioned his marked Ford Explorer so the headlights and spotlight illuminated the passenger side. Brown briefly looked in the vehicle before returning to his patrol vehicle and leaving the area. Officer Brown did not check on the occupant, request back.

0: cup, or notify dispatch of the encounter, records state. About 2:02 a.m. About 15 minutes later, another officer stopped out at the same location regarding a suspicious vehicle call and discovered a male inside the vehicle with an apparent self-inflicted gunshot wound to the head. A handgun was on the man's lap in the vehicle, described as a blue Porsche. Additional officers, including Brown, then came to the scene. Investigators ultimately determined the death to be a result of suicide. Video surveillance from the church depicted Brown's activities at the scene about 1:47 a.m. Investigators determined Brown did not start any radio communications with dispatchers between 1:30 a.m. and 8 a.m. According to body cam footage, when Brown returned to the scene around 2:06 a.m. after the second officer noted the body, Brown told that officer he'd been to the location but didn't see anyone in it. Officer Brown then approached the vehicle, illuminated the interior with his flashlight, and reacted by stating, "Oh, expletive, what the, expletive, records show." Notably, the body of the deceased individual could be clearly seen through both the passenger side window and the front windshield. Officers who came to the scene recalled the vehicle's lights were on and its engine running. While Brown resigned in April, the internal investigation sustained findings of inefficiency of assigned duties and neglect of duties. According to police acting Captain Joe Norcuz, when a law enforcement officer leaves an agency, the agency must fill out an affidavit of separation that includes information about the conditions under which the officer left. That affidavit is submitted to the Criminal Justice Standards and AMP Training Commission, which is part of the Florida Department of Law Enforcement. Agencies also report officers with sustained policy violations to the Criminal Justice Standards and AMP Training Commission. These can be accessed by future potential law enforcement employers throughout the country, Norcuz said. Will Greenlee is a breaking news reporter for TC Palm. Follow Will on X at Off the Beat Tweet or reach him by phone at 772-267-7926. Email him at will.greenlee@tcpalm.com. Indian River Online 10 Best Bars We Wish made USA Today's Bars of the Year 2026 list. When you think Florida, do you imagine sunny beaches, oranges, and alligators? Even as a local, that's the image I have in my head when I think of my home state. While I love the typical Florida beach-style tiki bars, sandy floors, and oversized drinks, we have so many other amazing bars to visit as a local or tourist. Some are high-end, some are good for watching sunsets, others are fun for dancing or enjoying delicious food. USA Today released nominations for Bars of the Year for 2026 in July. There's no question why the sandbar at Capt Hiram's Resort in Sebastian was on the list for the Treasure Coast. Here are 10 more bars we wish could have made the spotlight. Stepping into this bar is like stepping into an elevated boathouse with wooden plank flooring, couches, board games, dark blue walls, tinted windows, and the most amazing smelling, hotel-style scent system. This bar and lounge offers a full bar menu with crafted ocean and captain-themed cocktails, margaritas, mojitos, martinis, mocktails, sodas, lats, beer, and wine. The bar also partners with a neighboring taco restaurant, Taco Dive, to offer their food menu. Customers can order delivery using their phone and scanning a QR code. They deliver the food to your table, or they call your name and you pick up your order at the bar. The lounge hosts live performances and events such as speed dating, comedy shows, mixology classes and more. Gary Roberts opened Summer Crush, the Treasure Coast's first and only winery, on the same property as his nursery and landscaping business in 2012. He planted 6 miles of vines on 10 acres, using 2 native muscadine grape varieties, Carlos for white wines and Noble for red wines. His estate wines are made with only his grapes. For others, he supplements his homegrown grapes with the same 2 varieties from other Florida vineyards. Summer Crush has all the components of a boutique winery, a vineyard, cellar and crush pad, tasting room and gift shop, and festival and event area with a covered pavilion for concerts. Summer Crush specializes in muscadine and tropical fruit wines. Almost all the specialty wines can be made as the estate version, which contains 100% of Summer Crush's grapes. It also hosts live music and tribute band performances. Its signature wine is the Old Florida White Table Wine. This waterfront restaurant inside an historical 1909 mansion features an Americana menu that gives a nod to the Massachusetts city with oysters, porterhouse steaks, lobster rolls with caviar, New England clam chowder and over 10 signature cocktails. The restaurant has hosted special events since December 2025, and plans to host more in the future. One current event is bi-weekly yoga on the lawn every other Saturday. Some events will be for members only. The 200-seat restaurant has outside seating on the lawn, with AstroTurf to make it look like a grassy veranda overlooking the Indian River Lagoon. Inside, the decor aims to transport customers back in time through historical paintings, vintage furniture, and meticulously selected wall paint and coverings. Grind and Amp, Grape is a lively coffee, dessert, food, and wine bar in Vero Beach's Central Beach with live music and themed events such as a Bridgerton party. They serve a full all-day breakfast menu with sandwiches and flatbreads, and a weekend brunch menu on Saturdays and Sundays. They have a full coffee and tea menu as well as handcrafted cocktails, wine, beer, non-alcoholic alternatives, and an exclusive prestige liquor collection. Grind and Amp, Grape is owned by brother-sister team of Ryan and Ashley Wyckoff, who spent 4 months renovating the space before opening in 2015. The age 21-plus only establishment was opened in 2016 and is perched above the Fort Pierce Inlet and Jetty Linear Park, offering panoramic sunset views. It is one of two locations on Florida's East Coast, with the original Tiki Bar at the Jupiter Inlet. The completely outdoor bar and restaurant has a relaxed, tropical atmosphere with covered seating and tables on its sand beach. Guests order at the bar and receive a pager that will signal them when the food is ready for pickup at the kitchen. It has two large bars, live music, and a dance floor. The menu offers a wide selection of beer along with seltzers, wines, signature cocktails, and frozen drinks. Food options include snacks, burgers, hot dogs, sliders, tacos, and sandwiches. Squid Lips nearly 360-degree, open-air view includes a marina, Spoil Island, Sebastian Inlet Bridge and resident dolphins that chill in the area. The menu features a raw bar and Floribian-focused appetizers, baskets, salads, sandwiches and much more. The waterfront, dock and dine, seafood restaurant is lighter and brighter after some cosmetic renovations were completed in 2025 that included painting, flooring, and resurfacing the bar exterior with bamboo. The oceanfront restaurant and bar in the historic Driftwood Inn is named after Waldo Sexton, who came to Vero Beach in the 1920s and built the hotel using driftwood he found on the beach. The old Florida atmosphere is matched with tropical cocktails including Waldo's Voodoo Juice, Hemingway's Key Wester, the Malibu Confusion and Florida's classic Rum Runner. It offers indoor and outdoor seating and bars, a guest-only pool in the middle, live music on the weekends and a wooden deck that sits on the beach with one of the best oceanfront views on the Treasure Coast. The Indian River Lagoon Front Bar was established in 1944 from an abandoned Navy Guard shack and turned into a spot that sold bait and beer. The drink menu features items including a Bahama Mama, Little Jim's Room Runner, Jim's Painkiller, a Goombay Smash and flavored margaritas. A piece of the first 1926 wooden bridge built to connect the island to the mainland can be found jutting out between Little Jim's Marina and the modern concrete bridge that was built in 1963. It originally opened as the Cypress Cabins and Restaurant on Pearl Harbor Day in 1941 and was a popular spot with locals and soldiers training at Camp Murphy, now Jonathan Dickinson State Park. It now is owned by Harry MacArthur, who spent his childhood helping out around the restaurant and whose father was a longtime owner. It has an extensive classic cocktail menu, including the Bahama Mama, Bay Breeze, Dark and Stormy, Old Fashioned and Mojito, as well as a Harry's drink list, which offers non-alcoholic and alcoholic drinks. This unique and eclectic old Florida restaurant offers a covered patio, indoor seating and live music. Couple Bob and Tracy Davis opened the waterfront restaurant after 27 years in the food and beverage world of the cruise ship industry. The 8,000-square-foot restaurant has a casual, elegant atmosphere and is located in the Sunset Bay Harbor and Marina. Its premier waterfront location offers guests an ethereal sunset view, as well as 930 feet of complimentary dock space for those arriving by boat. It has indoor and outdoor bars, indoor dining, and covered seating outside. Signature dishes include the pan-seared blackened snapper, 16-ounce ribeye, wagyu sirloin, and pork chop Milanese. It also offers specialty martinis and cocktails, beer, and wine. Valeria Bartra is TC Palm's food reporter. 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Florida school to get new name. St. Lucie needs ocean dining opinion. Dodgertown Elementary School has been an important part of the Vero Beach community since its adoption by the Los Angeles Dodgers in the 1980s. While the Dodgers' spring training legacy will always be part of our history, the organization has not called Vero Beach home since 2008. Today, the school's success is built by its educators, families, and community partners. Jackie Robinson's legacy, however, remains timeless. Robinson's courage, perseverance, integrity, and commitment to education embody the values we strive to teach every student. Located near the Jackie Robinson Training Complex, the school already helps preserve and share his story. Naming the school in his honor would strengthen that mission every day. The year 2027 presents a unique opportunity. It marks the 80th anniversary of Jackie Robinson's historic Major League Baseball debut with the Brooklyn Dodgers on April 15, 1947, a moment that transformed both baseball and American history. Renaming the school during this milestone would honor Robinson's extraordinary contributions while celebrating Vero Beach's unique connection to his legacy. Unlike Dodgertown, which commemorates a baseball organization and place, Jackie Robinson Elementary School would honor a man whose influence extends far beyond sports. His life represents equality, character, leadership, service, and the belief that determination can overcome barriers. This change would not erase the community's Dodgers heritage. The Jackie Robinson Training Complex, a Florida heritage landmark and the only sports site on the U.S. Civil Rights Trail, will continue preserving and interpreting the history of the Dodgers, Jackie Robinson, and Vero Beach's unique role in baseball's integration. A school's name should inspire every child who enters its doors. Renaming Dodgertown Elementary to Jackie Robinson Elementary in 2027 would honor our past while providing future generations with a lasting symbol of courage, excellence, and opportunity. Rick Lane, Vero Beach. For years, I have been urging St. Lucie County to acquire the 12-acre former Radisson property on North Hutchinson Island, my thoughts being that it would provide the added public beach access sorely needed on the island. And, if the county were to build a two-story public building with space to lease, the acquisition would provide the opportunity for a full-service, sit-down restaurant and banquet hall to be leased to and operated by a third party. Each time I have addressed the subject, District 5 County Commissioner Kathy Townsend has shown no interest because, in her short-sighted words, it would take the property off the tax rolls. With the new bridge, the island is now more accessible and conceivably would be of more interest for a private developer of high-rise housing, especially one who would be likely to avail himself of the Live Local Act that would take all decisions completely out of the hands of the county and that could significantly strain the island's limited infrastructure resources. Before the opportunity slips through the county's fingers, I ask that the full Board of Commissioners give acquisition of the 12-acre former Radisson property serious and immediate consideration. The alternative of what a developer would do under the Live Local Act is unacceptable for the hundreds of island visitors, a majority of them county residents who regularly visit the island and enjoy the unfettered access to and use of the nearly 2-mile-long stretch of beach between Pepper Park and the Fort Pierce Jetty. Elizabeth K. Gibson, Hutchinson Island. When did bipartisanship become a four-letter word? Our first president, George Washington, warned us about the creation of political parties in his farewell speech. he voluntarily relinquished the presidency after 8 years of service. Keyword, service. I discourage the spirit of party, he said. Factions could become the potent engines by which cunning, ambitious, and unprincipled men will be able to subvert the power of the people. A 2022 Pew survey revealed that more than 60% of Republicans and Democrats viewed members of the other party as immoral, dishonest, and closed-minded. In 1974, over 70% of the members of Congress had prior military service, where they learned the mission was all important, you joined to serve your country. Non sibi sed patria. Not for self but for country. Now, less than 20% have voluntarily served their country before taking office. The key question that needs to be answered before seeking office is, do you want to do something or be someone? If your answer is even the least bit ambiguous, perhaps you are going into the wrong business. There is no end to what you can accomplish so long as you don't care who gets the credit. This timeless philosophy is often attributed to figures like President Harry S. Truman or Ronald Reagan. It highlights how shedding the ego removes barriers to collaboration and allows teams to achieve incredible, unrestricted results. We live in an age when the 24-hour information environment rewards showmanship, outrage, and partisan behavior over collaboration and governance. Compromise, collaboration, and cooperation are not character faults. They are the founding principles on which this 250-year-old experiment in governance is founded. The only way America can be destroyed is from within. And no, the enemy is not the other party. Mike Johansson, Vero Beach, is a retired Navy captain. Retired journalist Randy Essex is so right when he states in a recent column, "Birthright citizenship embodies what America is. At least it does for my America, the America of freedom, tolerance, and diversity that is undergoing unrelenting attack by powerful mega forces. Clearly, an all-out effort must be made to protect it. I do not believe the fight is over, as the president's henchmen will stop at nothing to see an end put to it. We must not be complacent. While we can celebrate the recent Supreme Court decision, we must remain alert and fully engaged in protecting true American values and human decency. The time is now to be heard." Julius Dorfer, Vero Beach. I recently criticized the golf announcer for confusing the diameter of the hole with its circumference on a Tommy Fleetwood putt that almost ran 360 degrees around the hole's circumference. There are at least three other announcing items that annoy me. It's no wonder our younger family members can't be grammatically correct orally or in their writings. Apparently, college-trained announcers are equally ignorant of effective and proper speaking. I'm sure there are other basic grammatical failings. Correct punctuation in writing is beyond their capabilities. Where did they go to high school? Lincoln High in Mayfair, Philadelphia, like Rocky Balboa? I would suspect most high school or college grads do not know how to describe an infinitive or explain its proper usage. Give your children and grandchildren a try. Sister Mary Fidelis taught me. Do you have similar grammatical annoyances? Please share. Ron Smith, Vero Beach, and Brigantine, New Jersey. I really feel, as I watch TV, that the way people drive today is a direct reflection of commercials for cars. People are so media conscious they behave like what they see on TV. All the car commercials show cars and trucks speeding around, skidding, driving fast, off-roads, etc. I think the car companies can get the vehicle sold without showing all these bad examples. Alana Poliga, Port St. Lucie. Remember President Dwight David Eisenhower, a government employee all his life who benefited from a free government education? He chose to run as a Republican, because the Republicans included everyone, he believed. He expanded Social Security, and started a government bureaucracy of health, education, and welfare. His explanation of how the military-industrial complex drains government resources that could be used for schools, hospitals, etc., is on YouTube. So is his explanation of why he sent the National Guard to Little Rock, Arkansas. His interstate highway system added to all the roads and bridges built by the New Deal of the previous president, who you might also call a democratic socialist. Helen Frigo, Jensen Beach, I'm furious our finest are being massacred in Benjamin Netanyahu's war against Iran for his political survival. The agreement Barack Obama had with Iran and Donald Trump tore up stipulated Iran couldn't have nuclear weapons, the justification Trump states as the reason for the Iran war. It is another lie. Netanyahu has long wanted a war with Iran, and his puppet, Trump, gave it to him. Netanyahu faces legal trouble and possible prison, and this war stalls that from happening. The Jewish people are good and have a right to a safe country, but not at the expense of America's finest. I will note here that while Americans are dying in this war, Trump's sons are not in uniform, and Netanyahu's military-aged son is on the beach in Miami. Joan Fox, Vero Beach. Donald Trump's mega movement, dubbed the Wrecking Ball Revolution by The Economist's editors, includes as its enemies global institutions, alliances, and a system of values America built to keep liberty safe after the defeat of fascism in 1945. Many Republicans have been influenced to believe these traditional democratic structures impose burdens we should no longer tolerate. How many of us have forgotten Luke 12:48, to whom much is given, much is expected, a timeless ethical principle many self-serving Americans have forgotten. Since January 2025, Trump's used unilateral military force 7 times without congressional approval. Unlike previous presidents, he can't claim any rationale under international law. An unapologetic narcissist, he does whatever I want, the reckless behavior of an immature brat his base applauds, because they, too, wish they could behave so brazenly. Ursula von der Leyen, president of the European Commission, laments, the West, that is, the United States, as we know it no longer exists. She's correct. Trump's not interested in high ideals, traditional principles of good governance or a higher purpose, which amassing wealth through corrupt means is not. Essentially illiterate, his war with Iran demonstrates his lack of grand strategy or an aptitude to foresee potential pitfalls. A very stable genius he's not. As The Economist's editors note, he's an opportunist with an insatiable ego, that cares nothing for institutions that were entrusted to him, by millions of misguided, bumper sticker groupies. Referring to Matthew 5:14, Puritan leader John Winthrop described the Massachusetts Bay Colony as a shining city on a hill, a beacon of hope to light the way to egalitarian principles of life, liberty, and the pursuit of happiness. Trump's familiar with neither the Bible nor the fundamental principles of democracy. His delusions of grandeur are his only guiding light. Who needs the Constitution? Cray Little, Vero Beach. It was not a socialist who was president when the China virus attacked us. It was not a socialist who was president when some Americans attempted a coup. It was not a socialist who was president when we needlessly attacked Iran, spent trillions of dollars and 17 Americans and counting were killed. It was not a socialist who was president when U.S. Immigration and Customs Enforcement invaded our streets and started shooting American citizens. It was not a socialist who sat in the presidency and enriched himself and his family by $3 billion in 2 years. It was not a socialist as president who drove up our gas prices to $4 a gallon. No, it was a radical right-wing nut. And not a bright one. Spare me the socialism baloney that it will be the death for America. The death for America will be the president responsible for all the dumb things above, regularly ignoring the Constitution. MAGA supporters scream socialism is the bogeyman while the person they got down on their hands and knees to worship was involved in a coup. I don't blame Donald Trump anymore. I don't blame his corrupt Supreme Court anymore. I blame you Americans' vindictive prejudice and MAGA supporters for me paying $4 a gallon for gasoline. Be glad there's not a civics test for voting. I bet many MAGA voters would fail miserably. And, for the record, Fox Entertainment being one of the largest media organizations in the world makes them mainstream media, by definition. Don Wisman, Stewart, join the conversation. TC Palm is committed to publishing a diversity of opinions. Email us at tcnletters@tcpalm.com. Letters are subject to editing, must not exceed 300 words and must include your name, address and a daytime phone number to confirm the letter is for publication. We only publish names and cities with the letters. Sebastian Tiki Bar with Waterfront View named one of best in US. Hear the reggae music and feel the sand on your feet at the Sandbar Beach Club at Capt Hiram's Resort in Sebastian, Florida, which USA Today named one of the best bars of the year. USA Today named its bars of the year. This Sebastian bar made the list. The Sandbar Beach Club at Capt Hiram's Resort made USA Today's list of best bars in the United States. The USA Today Bars of the Year 2026 list, released July 29, features 38 bars from dives to high-end cocktail bars. Food writers across the country nominated bars that excited them, bars they would recommend to friends and family, bars they'd return to again and again. I don't know that 30 years ago he had a vision for Capt Hiram's Resort to be what it is today, said Will Collins, son of Capt Hiram's Resort founder, Thomas Hiram Collins. But he had a gift for creating spaces and facilities that help bring people together. The Sandbar Beach Club at Capt Hiram's Resort, a beachy and casual bar with sandy floors, was chosen because of its history and laid-back, unapologetically Floridian vibe. Find more about the Sandbar Beach Club at Capt Hiram's Resort and how the list came together for Bars of the Year. Valeria Bartra is TC Palm's food reporter. Contact her at valeria.bartra@tcpalm.com, 772-978-2246 or follow her on Instagram at @vbartrajourno. Why 54 Florida condo buildings were deemed unsafe or uninhabitable. More than 2,500 condominium buildings in Florida suffered from substantial structural deterioration, according to a state report. Dozens were deemed unsafe or uninhabitable. Five were evacuated, including three in St. Lucie County. These were among the findings of a recent report published this month by the Office of Program Policy Analysis and Government Accountability, an independent research arm of the state legislature. The state research agency analyzed Phase 1 and Phase 2 milestone inspection reports that condominium associations submitted to local building officials from 2024 to 2025. A follow-up inspection is needed if a structural engineer discovers structural weakness that threatens the building's integrity. Milestone inspections revealed substantial structural deterioration in 2,535 condominiums and cooperative buildings in Florida, the state research agency found. 18 condominium associations on the Treasure Coast had substantial structural deterioration, according to a 2025 TC Palm analysis, 1 in Indian River County, 11 in St. Lucie County and 6 in Martin County. Of the 8,736 buildings that completed initial milestone inspections, 29% had structural deterioration and required follow-up inspections, according to a TC Palm analysis of aggregate state data. All buildings 30 years and older and 3 stories and taller require milestone inspections, following a state law that was passed in response to the Surfside condominium collapse in 2021. Nearly 100 people in Miami-Dade County were killed as a result of structural failure. While some Treasure Coast residents complained about the cost of inspections and repairs, real estate industry leaders largely supported the new law, which they believed would rekindle consumer confidence and reduce the risk of a similar tragedy from happening again. There were 54 condominium buildings in 8 Florida counties: Bay, Brevard, Miami-Dade, Monroe, Orange, Osceola, Pinellas, and St. Lucie that were determined to be unsafe or uninhabitable, according to the state report. 3 buildings were evacuated in St. Lucie County, which had more evacuations from milestone inspections than anywhere else in Florida. There were no reports of unsafe buildings in Indian River or Martin counties. Aventura, a coastal city in northeastern Miami-Dade County, had 19 buildings that were unsafe or uninhabitable, according to the report, which was the most in Florida. However, there were no reported evacuations. Aventura has no unsafe structures, city spokesperson Evan Ross said in a statement to TC Palm. The report appears to have mistakenly counted buildings with open permits while undergoing recertification as unsafe, Ross said. The city has requested that the report be amended. Structural deterioration was found predominantly in coastal counties and cities, the report found. Buildings near the ocean are subjected to a corrosive environment, as salt water can accelerate corrosion of rebar within concrete, which weakens a building's integrity. There were 10 unsafe or uninhabitable buildings in Osceola County, the report found, but no evacuations. None of the buildings were determined to require evacuation or to be uninhabitable, said county spokesperson Tyler Winnick. As of the report's publication, 6 of the 10 buildings identified had been fully repaired and restored. The county's building safety office enforced immediate stabilization measures and would have required evacuations only if hazardous conditions worsened, Winnick said. 5 buildings were evacuated in Florida following milestone inspections. In 2024, a structural engineer conducting a milestone inspection for Villa del Sol videotaped rusted rebar and loose concrete chunks, which he was able to rip out with his bare hands. Residents had about 30 minutes to grab as many belongings as they could and evacuate. The buildings within St. Lucie County's jurisdiction were found to have significant damage to their foundations, said county spokesperson Eric Gill. Repairs to the building were permitted and are currently being performed. The engineer overseeing repairs at Villa del Sol deemed the buildings were safe for residents to re-enter earlier this month. Across Florida, there were 903 permit applications for structural repairs recommended in milestone inspections, the report found. Repairs typically included concrete, electrical, or structural restoration. Estimated values of identified repairs ranged from under $1,000 to $30 million. This report shows that Florida's condominium safety reforms are driving meaningful action, Don Bauman, CEO of Community Associations Institute, said in a statement. Thousands of milestone inspections have now been completed, and communities are investing in critical repairs, Bauman said. As other states evaluate their aging housing stock, Florida's experience offers valuable lessons. Jack Randall is TC Palm's economy and real estate reporter. You can reach him at jack.randall@tcpalm.com. Sports Online: New York Yankees at Chicago White Sox odds, picks and predictions. The New York Yankees, 61-46, and Chicago White Sox, 55-51. Continue their 4-game series in Chicago, Illinois, with Wednesday's 3rd game. The first pitch from Wrigley Field is slated for 7:40 p.m. Eastern Time, Prime. Let's analyze MLB odds around the Yankees versus White Sox odds and make our expert MLB picks and predictions for the best bets. Season series, Yankees lead 4-1. New York has taken the first 2 games of the series, September 5th Monday, March 2nd Tuesday, and is 4-1 on its current road trip. The Yankees are 5-1 across their last 6 games and 8-1 over their last 9 games on the road. SP Jarrett Cole, 6 IP, 0 ER, 4 H, 2 BB, 7 K, won his 4th game and closed. David Bednar notched his 22nd save. The White Sox are 1-4 on their current homestand. They had just 2 extra base hits in Tuesday's 3-2 loss. Chicago has had 2 extra base hits or fewer in 5 of its last 9 games. Since July 18, the club has slashed a subpar .227/.304/.363/.666 ops at the plate. RHP Cam Schlittler versus RHP Davis Martin Schlittler, 10-6, 2.07 ERA, is making his 23rd start. He has a 0.93 whip, 1.7 BB slash 9 and 10.8 K slash 9 in 130⅓ IP innings. Martin, 9-6, 3.49 ERA, is making his 21st start. He has a 1.2.
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2: Hello, my name is Elizabeth Engber with the Talking Information Center. This is the Wednesday, July 29th, 2026 edition of the New York Times. U.S. Aide who had affair with Newsom 20 years ago details her experience. Ruby Rippey had stayed mostly quiet since her relationship with the San Francisco mayor rocked the city. Not anymore. By Heather Knight. An aide who had an affair with Gavin Newsom more than 20 years ago, when he was the mayor of San Francisco, had written a detailed account of the relationship, which Vanity Fair published on Tuesday. The first-person essay by the aide Ruby Rippey, who was working as Mr. Newsom's appointments secretary at the time, was published just as he was finishing his final year as California governor, laying the groundwork for a possible presidential run in 2028. Ms. Rippey, 54, had rarely spoken publicly of the affair, but it was the talk of San Francisco in 2007, when Mr. Newsom stood before reporters and a bank of television cameras at City Hall to announce, "Everything you have heard and read is true." He explained that he had had an affair with Ms. Rippey, the wife of Alex Tork, a close friend who was then serving as his re-election campaign manager after previously working as his deputy chief of staff. Mr. Tork had just told Mr. Newsom he was resigning after learning about the affair from his wife. In her essay, Ms. Rippey does not use Mr. Newsom's name, but she describes him as the mayor of San Francisco and a man often described as Kennedy-esque. Vanity Fair had mentioned his name once in its summary of the essay below the headline. She seems to blame herself for betraying her husband and says that her life spiraled as she drank heavily and used cocaine. She also appears to blame Mr. Newsom for holding so much power over her and for proceeding with the affair anyway. She writes that the relationship began in the summer of 2005 and spanned for months with on-and-off encounters. "I always go to him, his penthouse in Russian Hill, a private back room at a North Beach bar, the W Hotel in Los Angeles," Ms. Rippey writes in her essay. "We meet and we drink. There is sex, but it is not the point," she continues. "The point is proximity, to power, to being chosen." Mr. Newsom announced in January 2005 that he was divorcing Kimberly Guilfoyle, a former San Francisco prosecutor who is now President Trump's ambassador to Greece. Even though he was single, the revelation of his affair with Ms. Rippey shocked San Francisco residents and California political circles because he had a relationship with his subordinate and upended his close friend's marriage. By the time the affair became public knowledge in early 2007, Mr. Newsom was dating Jennifer Siebel, now his wife, who caused her own brouhaha by publicly dismissing the affair as a couple nothing incident and by calling Ms. Rippey the culprit. Ms. Siebel later apologized for the remarks. Izzy Garden, a spokesman for Mr. Newsom, said on Tuesday morning the governor acknowledged his role and publicly apologized for his conduct nearly two decades ago when he was still mayor. In the time since, he met his wife, started a family, and had focused on serving Californians. He addressed this chapter of his life, including in his memoir, and out of respect for everyone involved, did not have anything further to add, Mr. Garden continued. Ms. Rippey was not immediately available on Tuesday morning for comment. She is being represented by Deanie Von Mueffling, a public relations strategist who had also worked with Monica Lewinsky and Kristen Cabot, the woman seen on a kiss cam while being held by her married boss at a Coldplay concert. Mr. Tork did not immediately return a text and email seeking comment. After resigning as Newsom's campaign manager, he founded Ground Floor Public Affairs and had represented companies that include Anthropic, Lyft, and the San Francisco Giants. Ms. Rippey says in Vanity Fair that she considered writing a memoir after the affair became public, but that Kamala Harris, then the city's district attorney, advised her to say nothing and take time to gain perspective. It turns out to be the best advice I receive, Ms. Rippey writes. The affair was raised by Mr. Newsom's opponents during his 2018 run for governor, and at the time, Ms. Rippey wrote on Facebook that she did not see it as part of the growing Me Too movement, because while she was his subordinate, she was also a 33-year-old married woman and mother who was free-thinking. In the Vanity Fair essay, she writes that she received a phone call in January from an advisor to Mr. Newsom, who let her know that she was mentioned in his new memoir. Mr. Newsom primarily discusses her in two paragraphs, calling the relationship the stupidest and also briefest of affairs. She takes issue with Mr. Newsom's portrayal in the memoir of how he owned up to his role in the affair. He wrote that he had come clean to Mr. Tork, which she felt mistakenly gives him credit for something I had already done. Ms. Rippey, now 20 years sober, lives in Mill Valley, California, just north of San Francisco in Marin County. She writes that she and Mr. Tork divorced and co-parented their son, who is now an adult. She says it took more than a decade for Mr. Tork to look her in the eye after the affair, but that they have since become close enough again to consider each other family. Ms. Rippey remarried and had a son with her second husband. Business. Boeing reports loss on $280 million hit to troubled Air Force One program. Boeing pushed back delivery of two presidential planes by 4 years. The delay and related expenses contributed to a bigger-than-expected loss in the second quarter. By Niraj Chokshi. Boeing's troubled Air Force One program incurred another cost overrun in the 3 months that ended in June, contributing to a bigger-than-expected $428 million loss in the second quarter of 2026. The company's effort to build two presidential planes had been hampered by delays and unexpected costs since it agreed to make them in 2018 at a fixed price of $3.9 billion. Boeing said production and certification expenses added $280 million to the costs in the second quarter. The planes were expected to be delivered in 2024, but that date had been pushed to 2028 after frequent cost overruns. Those delays contributed to President Trump's decision to retrofit a jet gifted to the United States by the Qatari royal family as a temporary Air Force One replacement. Mr. Trump's push to adapt that aircraft had resulted in ballooning costs and safety trade-offs. This month, Mr. Trump flew out of Turkey on the old Air Force One at the urging of the Secret Service. Despite the quarterly loss, which was more than double what was expected, Boeing's turnaround efforts are gaining momentum. The company started a fourth production line this month for the 737 MAX, the most popular plane by far. The expansion is expected to help Boeing produce more of the planes, which account for a majority of its more than $500 billion order backlog. Boeing said a measure of cash flow was positive in the quarter, a sign of progress as the firm digs out from under a large amount of accumulated debt. The company also regained the trust of the Federal Aviation Administration, which had loosened some restrictions placed on Boeing after recent crises. Its 737 MAX jets were grounded worldwide for nearly 2 years after design flaws contributed to fatal crashes in 2018 and 2019. In 2024, Boeing faced another crisis when a panel door blew off during a flight, the result of poor production practices. Boeing undertook several leadership and culture changes to address those problems. This month, the FAA said it would let Boeing resume signing off on the 737 MAX and 787 planes after removing those privileges in 2019 and again in 2022. The agency said it had made that decision after months of thorough data and safety review demonstrating consistent production quality. Trump administration. Betting on drug trials and approvals prompts concerns about undermining research. Prediction markets on Kalshi and Polymarket now let people wager money on drug approvals. Kalshi also plans to allow bets on clinical trial results. By Rebecca Robbins. On the betting websites, Kalshi and Polymarket, people can now wager on whether the Food and Drug Administration will decide this year to approve medicines for cancers of the lung, breast, pancreas, and blood. Kalshi also plans to allow users to bet on whether drug trials will succeed. Researchers, doctors, and patients said that these prediction markets threaten to undermine the drug development process. They said they worry that study results could be compromised, insider trading could go undetected, and public trust could be eroded. Turning loose a betting market in an ongoing randomized clinical trial really is a breach of scientific conduct. Dr. Robert Califf, who was the FDA commissioner in the Biden administration, said. For example, the critics said, participants might drop out of an ongoing study, or trial administrators could unconsciously alter the behavior because they were discouraged by a public prediction market suggesting the study was doomed to fail. A Change.org petition urging regulators to crack down on betting on drug development had more than 180 online signatures as of publication time. The betting, the petition said, threatens the very foundation of trust and integrity in biotechnology. Emily Hilliard, a spokeswoman for the Department of Health and Human Services, which oversees the FDA, said that agency employees are subject to stringent ethics requirements. In recent months, Kalshi and Polly Market had grown rapidly and become cultural phenomena, allowing online betting on sports, politics, pop culture, geopolitical events, and more. The platforms had also generated mounting scrutiny over how they police trading based on inside information. Earlier this month, on the same day that Kalshi announced that it was expanding into wagers on drug trials and approvals, the company also said that a White House teleprompter operator had used his inside knowledge about what President Trump would say in his speeches to win about $100,000 by placing bets on Kalshi. Kalshi's drug development wagers, which started popping up on the site several months ago, are yes or no questions such as, will the FDA approve camizestrant for advanced breast cancer? As of publication time, traders collectively gave it a 64% probability for approval by the end of this year. A spokesman for Kalshi, Jack Such, said that the company was taking steps to try to safeguard the research process, such as verifying where traders work and not allowing wagers until after studies had finished enrolling participants. Mr. Such said that prediction markets posed no new concerns for research integrity that have not already existed for decades with stock market investing in drug companies. Pharmaceutical and biotechnology stocks swing, sometimes sharply, on the results of closely watched clinical trials and regulatory decisions. He argued that Kalshi was enabling the wisdom of the crowds to cut through public relations spin and hype, providing a clear signal that could direct investment and resources toward the most promising experimental drugs. This is an incredibly important, incredibly sensitive, incredibly impactful subject matter area, Mr. Such said. This is why the people making decisions need to have the best possible information available, and the avenue for the best possible information is traders on Kalshi putting money where their mouth is. He suggested that people with sophisticated scientific knowledge but no inside information, such as a retired physician, a medical student, or even an avid learner, would be best suited to make informed predictions. Rival site Polymarket allows people to bet on the regulatory fate of several experimental medicines, including hotly anticipated drugs for weight loss and pancreatic cancer. Polymarket declined to comment. In interviews, cancer patients and clinical trial participants said they felt the prediction markets crossed a disturbing line. They noted that in many late-stage cancer drug trials, success or failure is measured by how many participants survive. We are literally trying to stay alive. It is not a game, said Walter Ingaharo Jr., 43, of Evington, Virginia, who has metastatic pancreatic cancer and is exploring clinical trial options. The introduction of gambling into the process really creates an ethical mess. Kristen Rubin, 37, of Northampton, Massachusetts, who has lung cancer, said she was appalled by the new prediction markets. This feels like pure gambling for the sake of the game, she said. This is about who will live and who will die. A number of states had tried to ban the prediction markets, saying they are an attempt to sidestep local restrictions on sports gambling. under the Trump administration, the Commodity Futures Trading Commission, the federal agency that regulates prediction markets, had been broadly permissive of the boom in betting and had encouraged its growth. The president's son,

extends beyond the plans it already announced. The filings are templates for the types of wagers that the company might make available on its site without naming specific medicines or drug makers. These templates are self-certified, meaning that the company is notifying the CFTC that it may list these types of bets. The regulator can object, but rarely does so. The proposals include whether the FDA's public tally of reported side effects and other adverse events for a drug will reach a certain number, whether trial results will be reported in a certain time period, and whether the FDA will withdraw a drug from the market by a specific date. Kalshi said it discussed the move into drug wagers with independent experts, including Anne Wojcicki, who co-founded 23andMe, the consumer genetics company, and now runs it as a non-profit. The opportunity to have an open, transparent data set about trial probabilities is extremely promising and empowering for people, Ms. Wojcicki said in a report issued by Kalshi. She was not paid for the conversations. Mr. Such said that, as with other types of wagers listed on Kalshi, the company accepts ideas for potential biotechnology bets from the public or even its employees. An internal team at Kalshi reviews the ideas to ensure that they comply with the law and drafts the language, he said. Pharmaceutical companies do not get any say about whether the experimental drugs are featured. Several drug makers, including Eli Lilly, Sanofi, Daiichi Sankyo, and UltraGen YX Pharmaceutical, said they prohibit the employees from using confidential information to bet in prediction markets. Kalshi said it would prohibit trading by a wide range of people involved in developing an experimental medicine, including trial staff, data monitors, FDA regulators, and employees of the drug maker. It also said it would prohibit trading by patients enrolled in the clinical trial or by employees at rival drug makers who might want to shift public perception about a competing product. Kalshi said its surveillance team monitors and investigates suspicious trades, then refers them to regulators if appropriate. For now, Kalshi said, the betting will be limited to late-stage studies, where success is more clearly defined. At least initially, Kalshi will not allow betting on studies that exclusively enroll minors, because those studies tend to be small, and the company was concerned that individual children and teenagers could be identifiable, Mr. Such said. Critics said they worried that Kalshi's proposed safeguards were inadequate. They pointed out that Kalshi did not have access to the long list of people involved in a clinical trial, which is not public. Amanda Fisher, a former chief of staff at the Securities and Exchange Commission, said that the prediction markets for drug development were effectively recreating stock market investing with fewer guardrails. Compared with the CFTC, the SEC had more resources and stricter legal requirements to police insider trading and market manipulation, she said. Biotechnology prediction markets operate as a shadow market, where you start to get bets that look like a backhanded way to essentially bet on the equity price, said Ms. Fisher, who now directs Policy for Better Markets, a nonprofit that pushes for strong financial regulation. David Tsai, who started the Change.org petition and had spent his career helping run drug studies, said he worried that trial participants would lose faith in a research process that could be tainted by betting. Clinical trials

0: about casinos, said Mr. Tsai, who works at Scribe Therapeutics, a biotechnology company in the San Francisco Bay Area. Holly Fernandez Lynch, a bioethicist at the University of Pennsylvania, said she was concerned that prediction markets would be creating really horrible incentives where we need the science to be very clean. She added, anything you do that undermines trust in clinical research can have really negative downstream effects. War in the Middle East. Why Iran is in no rush to return to talks with the United States. Amid a reprieve in the fighting, Iran's leaders had been betting that they can endure more pain than President Trump can, and they had leverage over the Strait of Hormuz, analysts say. By Yegena Torbati. Iran's skies had been free of the sound of explosions and airstrikes after a bout of renewed fighting with the United States. Iranian officials had said they had not agreed to a ceasefire and were in no hurry to hold direct talks with American negotiators. Instead, Iranian officials insist that they are in a position of strength. Military leaders boast of battlefield successes, and diplomats dismiss U.S. claims that they are eager to return to negotiations. The rhetoric coming from Iran had indicated that its leaders were comfortable with the state of limbo with the United States, something between peace and full-fledged war, believing that they could handle renewed conflict and that they had leverage over President Trump. The priority for Iran seemed to be gaining recognition of the control over the strategic Strait of Hormuz waterway, a concession that the United States had been unwilling to make. Despite the bluster, the uncertainty was a challenge for Iran, analysts say. Fighting could break out again at any time. A final settlement had appeared distant, and Iran's economy was almost certain to deteriorate further because of instability, wartime destruction, and a U.S. naval blockade. Ramazan Sharif, a former spokesman for Iran's Islamic Revolutionary Guards Corps, the ideological military force that had solidified the control over Iran during the war, said on Sunday that Iran's enemy had faced strategic defeat at every step, Iranian state media reported. Iranian diplomats had reacted with more restraint to the pause in the fighting over the past few days. After 2 weeks of trading attacks, there was little hint that they were in a mood for compromise. At present, what exists cannot be described as a ceasefire, the Iranian Foreign Ministry spokesman Ismail Baghi said at a news conference on Monday. Mr. Trump said on Monday that Iran had asked for a pause to meet for talks and that the two sides were engaged in discussions. We are talking right now, he told reporters aboard Air Force One, adding that there was a good chance a new round of diplomacy with Iran could yield a breakthrough. Last week he said at the White House, they want to meet desperately to try and end it. Mr. Baghi had denied that there were negotiations with the United States. Iran faced stark internal divisions over the diplomatic contacts, with hardliners opposed to resuming negotiations and denouncing the elected government, which had engaged in talks in pursuit of a ceasefire. Iran's negotiations, Mr. Baghi said, were with Oman over management of the Strait of Hormuz, the critical waterway for oil and gas shipments that Iran effectively shut down after being attacked by the United States and Israel in late February. They believe that time is on their side, that they can absorb pain and pressure more successfully than Donald Trump can, and that ultimately he will agree to a deal that fits the demands without any concessions from their side, said Gregory Brew, a senior analyst on Iran at the Eurasia Group, a political risk advisory firm. The recent resumption of fighting caused oil prices to surge, raising prices at the gas pump for American consumers. Oil prices had fallen sharply after the United States and Iran paused the attacks. Mr. Trump faced a painful dilemma in deciding his next step on Iran. The New York Times reported on Saturday that private U.S. deliberations over the war had focused on the Pentagon's shrinking stockpiles of air defense munitions, making a return to war high risk. That was one of several concerns for U.S. officials, along with the danger of a widening war, the effect on Gulf allies, and global energy supplies. It is difficult to know the state of Iran's missile supplies, said Farzin Nadimi, a senior fellow with the Washington Institute and an expert on Iranian military affairs. Iran is believed to have produced between 700 and 1,000 solid propellant ballistic missiles between the brief war with Israel in June 2025 and the outbreak of the current war, he said. Its output of liquid fuel and cruise missiles had been less quantifiable, he added. Open source information on Iran's missile production could be fragmentary, Mr. Nadimi said. That opacity meant that less is known about how Iran would fare in a return to full-blown war. Still, Iran did not want to return to a full-scale war that involved both the United States and Israel, and also one with open-ended prospects, he said. Iranian officials had hinted in recent interviews that they agreed to the ceasefire partly because missile stocks were running low or were not fully accessible, he added. Iran was at risk of overreaching, Mr. Brew said. For Mr. Trump, escalating the war could be more appealing than accepting a deal that gives Iran total control over the strait, he added, and other countries are unlikely to accept tolls on ships. There was scope for both sides to de-escalate if Iran could accept a compromise arrangement for the future of the waterway. Lindsey Graham, 1955 to 2026. Trump loved Graham, not so much his beloved Senate. The South Carolinian relished serving as a bridge between the institution he revered and the president. But now that bridge is gone, by Carl Hulse. President Trump may have loved Lindsey Graham, but he loathes the Senate, an institution that Mr. Graham revered for the way it empowered individuals like himself in a way that is currently bedeviling the president and his hard-right allies. The president's second-term power grab had gotten scant pushback from Republicans on Capitol Hill, but what little there had been had emanated mainly from the Senate. Senator John Thune, Republican of South Dakota and the majority leader, had refused to acquiesce to presidential demands to gut the filibuster and pass a voting restrictions bill. A handful of other Senate Republicans had bucked the president on policy and nominees, drawing Mr. Trump's social media wrath and the attendant electoral consequences. One of Mr. Graham's multiple self-appointed roles was to interpret the Senate for Mr. Trump and vice versa. The senator relished his role as an intermediary to the institution that had often angered the president, who had never understood or appreciated its complex ways, or why it will not simply bend to his will, as the Republican-led House does. It is overused, but I guess you could call him a Trump whisperer, or translator, or interlocutor. Senator John Cornyn, Republican of Texas, said of his South Carolina colleague, whose absence remained acutely felt in the Senate, "We are going to miss him, because the relationship between the president and the Senate was not great anyway, and Lindsey was sort of a bridge that no longer exists." The loss of Mr. Graham came at a particularly fraught time, as Mr. Trump escalated his criticism of the Senate and Mr. Thune. The president was demanding that Mr. Thune keep the chamber in session over the August recess to push ahead with a stalled voter bill and adopt a Republican-only budget framework with funding for the war with Iran and other administration priorities. Senators, however, had been exceedingly reluctant to give up the month-long recess, particularly in an election year, when there was little to no chance of a legislative breakthrough. It is just a fact, and the facts do not change, Mr. Thune told reporters on Monday about the lack of votes for Mr. Trump's priorities. Now, if he can change the facts and start moving some of those senators who are no's into yeses, then we'd have a different conversation. That's just the reality. With tensions rising between the Senate and the White House Press Secretary, Karoline Leavitt, warned last week that the president's patience had been running out on Mr. Thune. Mr. Trump on Monday downplayed any differences between the two. "It is fine," Mr. Trump said. "I have a good relationship with John Thune. He has got to get his job done." Asked if he had ever considered trying to oust Mr. Thune as majority leader, the president said, "I had not even thought of it." One reason the president might have said he had not thought of it is that Mr. Thune had retained very broad support among Senate Republicans, who showed no signs of wanting to make a change in the leadership to appease Mr. Trump. Even some GOP senators unhappy with the legislative agenda Mr. Thune had been pursuing remained solidly behind him. All of them saw Mr. Thune as a buffer between them and a tempestuous president. Calling for Mr. Thune's ouster and failing to achieve it would leave the president in a significantly weakened position as far as the Senate was concerned. After Mr. Graham's death, the president briefly tried to jumpstart his restrictive elections overhaul, which would impose new voting registration and identification requirements, by noting the senator's support for it and saying its enactment would be a tribute to Mr. Graham. That effort went nowhere. His colleagues were fully aware that Mr. Graham had not been particularly outspoken on the voting issue and had instead put his legislative heart and soul into a package of sanctions on Russia. It was that legislation, not the SAVE America Act, that he would have seen as a fitting memorial. Mr. Graham's willingness to break with Mr. Trump's America First tendencies and the increasing isolationist bent of the Republican Party to stand resolute in support of Ukraine won him the admiration and affection of Democrats, despite deep differences on the conduct of the war in Iran. Lindsey Graham is the type of senator who is most known for the focus on the role of America in the world, said Senator Tim Kaine, Democrat of Virginia. The number of senators who have really kind of made it their business to really talk about the role of America in the world as opposed to domestic policy had really shrunk. Mr. Trump and Mr. Graham did not always have a strong relationship. Mr. Graham briefly sought the Republican presidential nomination himself in 2015 and harshly criticized Mr. Trump and his presidential ambitions before they mended fences. In a phone interview with Fox News on Tuesday morning, the president noted that we started off a little bit on the rough side, but added that Mr. Graham really became like a member of the family. Mr. Graham, for his part, saw the relationship as partially strategic, wanting to keep a direct line to the president to make his case on issues where he saw Mr. Trump drifting in what the senator considered the wrong direction. He was not afraid to be blunt and saw the golf course as a convenient venue for candid discussions with Mr. Trump. He had a unique relationship with the president, which allowed him to say things to the president that I do not think a lot of senators would be comfortable saying because he would not like to hear them, Mr. Cornyn said, noting that Mr. Trump typically showed little tolerance for the slow-moving Senate. He is a businessman, and he does not have any patience for process. But that is what the Senate is all about, process in order to ultimately get a result. Who, if anyone, could now take on the role of Mr. Trump's Senate confidant remained to be seen, though several Republicans, including Senator John Barrasso of Wyoming, the number two GOP leader, had spoken frequently with him and had carried some influence. Mr. Graham's death had left a void in the Senate's tense relationship with a mercurial president that will not be easy to fill. War in the Middle East. Iran publicly hangs two protesters, rights groups say. Human rights activists say the Iranian government had been rapidly escalating executions. The latest prompted public protest, videos appear to show, by Leili Nikun Azar and Sanjana Varghese. The Iranian authorities publicly hanged on Tuesday two participants in the country's widespread January protests, human rights groups said. The latest executions in what activists had described as a rapid increase in the government's use of the death penalty this year. The hangings were carried out at dawn in Isfahan's Shahid Ali Khani Square, according to the Washington-based human rights activists news agency, and appeared to draw a rare public backlash. Several videos verified by the New York Times showed large crowds of chanting protesters near the site. Blurry footage circulating on Telegram and social media early on Tuesday morning in Iran showed protesters around the corner from the square chanting shameless and booing. Iran had long been one of the world's most frequent users of capital punishment, but public executions were extremely rare. Several human rights activists described Tuesday's hangings as an escalation by a government seeking to stifle dissent after the unrest in January, particularly during the war with the United States. Mahmoud Amiri Moghaddam, director of the Norwegian-based Iran Human Rights Group, called the executions a brutal form of state terror that the international community must not tolerate. He said public executions are among the regime's most potent instruments for instilling fear and fostering a sense of helplessness among the public. The two men executed on Tuesday were Amir Hossein Safari and Abul Fazel Sipahi, according to Mizan, the news agency associated with Iran's judiciary. Mizan did not mention a public execution, but two other media outlets in Iran described the hangings as being conducted in the presence of the public. The men were part of a group accused by security forces of killing four police officers during protests. According to an indictment, the assailants attacked the officers with knives, machetes, and axes, then doused them with gasoline and set the bodies on fire. Lawyers representing the two men did not publicly comment on the charges, but both men gave televised confessions broadcast on Iran's state news channel several months ago. Iranian rights groups and human rights lawyers said such confessions are often made under duress, frequently after psychological or physical torture. Several human rights groups said that the men, like other protesters sentenced to death after the January demonstrations, had not been given due process. A report released by Human Rights Activists News Agency, or HRANA, said that lawyers for Mr. Safari and Mr. Sepahai had faced difficulties gaining access to the case files and that the court rejected what could have been exculpatory evidence. The families were kept in the dark about the details of the verdicts, the report said. According to HRANA, 14 men had been sentenced to death on charges of involvement in the police killings, though it identified only 12 of them by name. The selection of Shahid Alakani Square for the execution was likely symbolic, because it is where the authorities alleged that the four officers were killed, said Hassan Naib Hashem, founder of the Vienna-based All Human Rights for All in Iran. Saeed Degan, an Iranian human rights lawyer based in Toronto, described the event as the government baring its teeth in an effort to suppress the public. Several videos appeared to show that the hangings had the opposite effect on some people. In one video, the crowd can be heard booing as the Islamic call to prayer rings out. Another video showed more crowds in a different area on the outskirts of Shahid Alakani Square. In the footage, shots were heard ringing out and the person filming began to run. Several Iranian-focused rights groups had warned for months that the pace of sentencing and hangings appeared to have surged amid the war. Maya Ostovar, founder of the Iranian Democratic Diaspora Network in Ireland, said that more than 800 executions had been verified this year. As the world's attention had focused on war and diplomacy, the human rights catastrophe inside Iran had only intensified, she said. The United States and Israel launched the war against Iran weeks after security forces crushed nationwide demonstrations. The government said some 3,000 people were killed in the protests, while activist groups like HRANA put the toll above 7,000. These executions should also serve as a warning that the real war in Iran had never been the one dominating international headlines, Ms. Ostovar said. The real conflict was the ongoing struggle between the Iranian people and the Islamic Republic. That struggle was far from over. U.S. immigration crackdown. ICE arrests surge at airports, opening new front in deportation drive. Federal agents had been arresting spouses of Americans, tech workers, and others whose visas expired, including many who had active applications to stay in the country, by Hamed Alizaz and Miriam Jordan. The Trump administration began arresting foreign citizens with expired U.S. visas as they travel through airports, including spouses of Americans, according to documents obtained by the New York Times and interviews with immigration lawyers, a tactic that opens up a vast new pool of people for deportation. Immigration agents in plain clothes whisked away targets at check-in counters and arrival gates, with enforcement actions at airports in recent weeks. Some of the arrests occurred quietly, while others happened as angry fellow passengers filmed the encounters. Recent arrests appeared to be an expansion of an arrangement between the Transportation Security Administration and Immigration and Customs Enforcement. The Times reported in December that ICE officers were arresting people with deportation orders at airports with the help of information provided by airlines to the TSA. Through a review of Homeland Security Department documents and interviews with lawyers, the Times learned that the program now had included people with expired visas, a much larger group. Hundreds of thousands of immigrants and visitors overstay visas each year. Many with expired visas occupy a legal gray area as they are awaiting visa extensions or green cards and had been issued work permits. Such individuals were not prioritized for deportation in the past unless they committed crimes, and they were rarely detained while waiting for visa extensions or green cards. That changed under President Trump, whose administration undertook a campaign of mass deportation and views all visa overstays as illegal. This administration is working diligently to ensure that aliens in our country illegally can no longer fly unless it is out of our country to self-deport, a spokesperson for the Homeland Security Department said in a statement. The agency did not confirm the expansion of the program. The department, which oversees ICE, had not disclosed how many people had been detained at airports as overstays under the new initiative. The arrests came during a period in which the White House pushed ICE for more arrests across the country, and Homeland Security Secretary Mark Wayne Mullen pledged to turn up the heat on the streets. To that end, the administration set a target of 2,000 immigration arrests per day, roughly double the pace from earlier this year. Interviews with immigration attorneys, advocacy organizations, and an airline employee revealed a broad cross-section of targets: an engineer awaiting a work visa extension, several newlyweds married to U.S. citizens, and a former au pair. Footage of encounters between travelers and ICE officers flooded social media. In one widely circulated video, Chantal Morales Rojas, a 27-year-old from Ecuador, was detained by plainclothes officers as she boarded a Southwest Airlines flight from Denver to Oakland, California on July 20th. She had been spending the weekend with the family for whom she had worked as an au pair, according to the family. When Ms. Morales Rojas scanned her boarding pass, an alarm sounded and the gate agent asked her to wait. Moments later, two plainclothes agents intercepted her in the jetway. They said they were going to be respectful, that they would be polite. Alicia Dansker, a friend of the family who was on the same flight and filmed part of the encounter, told the Times in an interview. The video captured the men encircling Ms. Morales Rojas and then ushering her through a side door and down steps to the tarmac as Ms. Dansker screamed for help. Also among those detained was a Ugandan woman in a wheelchair who had sickle cell anemia and an active asylum application, according to her lawyer. In another case, ICE attempted to arrest an Australian citizen who had overstayed his visa at the Los Angeles airport, according to the Department of Homeland Security. The scene was recorded by a bystander whose video of the encounter drew wide attention. Officers let him go to de-escalate the situation and for officer safety, but ICE ended up taking him into custody a day later when he tried to board a flight in Los Angeles, the department said in a statement. In 38 years practicing immigration law, I had never seen this, said Charles Cook, who is based in Atlanta and is representing an Indian engineer who was detained while awaiting a work permit extension. I know it is happening to lots of people. Shannon Shepard, an immigration lawyer who is vice chair for the Chicago chapter of the American Immigration Lawyers Association, said she and other lawyers were revising long-standing advice about domestic air travel. Before, I was saying, as long as you have an ID, you can travel domestically, Ms. Shepard said. Now I am turning around and saying, if you are in the process of changing status, avoid any travel. The original collaboration between TSA and ICE began in May 2025, when the Airport Security Agency started sharing information with the Immigration Agency for enforcement purposes, according to a document obtained via the Freedom of Information Act from the Government Transparency Group, American Oversight, and shared with The Times. ICE shared names of individuals that had deportation orders with the airport agency, which ran them through the databases and reported any hits to ICE for potential arrests. It was a remarkable shift from past practices when the federal government avoided involving the TSA in immigration enforcement for fear of disrupting domestic travel. The net they are casting for people they want to detain is far wider, said Ghassan Shamea, an immigration lawyer in San Francisco. It is not people with criminal records being targeted, Mr. Shamea said. You are talking about people with legitimate pending applications. Mr. Shamea had four clients recently detained at airports in the past days, including two women who recently married Americans and were in the process of obtaining permanent residency through the spouses. One of the husbands was with his wife when she was taken into custody after they landed in Burbank, California. On Tuesday morning, an immigration judge granted her release on a $35,000 bond. This concludes the presentation of The New York Times for Wednesday, July 29th, 2026. My name is Elizabeth Ingber with the Talking Information Center. As always, thank you.
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2: Greetings, I'm Sue, and today is July 29th, 2026, and this is USA Today News. From the front page, construction workers dig it. Industry is number one in pay boosts. When it comes to salary boosts, the IT career of the year is construction. Construction job changers have out-earned every sector every month since August 2023, except in February and March 2026, when pay for people who changed jobs in natural resources spiked temporarily, according to an analyst by human resources and payroll provider ADP of payroll transaction data. The analysis looked at more than 14.8 million employees over 12 months. In June, Year-over-year pay growth for people who changed jobs in construction was up 12.9%, outpacing every other industry. Median gross pay was more than $59,100 compared with $43,200 for all job switchers that month, ADP said. At a time when many Americans are struggling with and questioning the price of a college education, the analysis showed that specialized trades can also be lucrative. People who landed the biggest pay boost in pay so far this year were job changers in the construction industry, proving that investing in specialized trade skills can be another valuable gateway to making big bucks, wrote Neela Richardson, chief economist and head of ADP Research. Specialty trades are the it career of the year when it comes to pay. Why the rise in construction pay? It's not complicated. It's a simple story of supply and demand, ADP said. Construction hiring has outpaced overall job growth since at least 2014. From 2014 to 2024, construction saw the strongest employment gains of any sector outside of the big trade, transportation, and utilities category, which includes retail workers and truck drivers, Bureau of Labor Statistics data shows. Even with those job gains, construction has still needed more workers, Richardson said. As a result, with a limited labor pool, construction workers have the power to command big jumps in pay when they switch jobs. Data center construction boom brings shortage of workers. A dearth of new entrants amid a data center boom has contributed to the construction worker shortfall, ADP said. Older employees have carried the construction industry for years, ADP data shows. Since January 2020, the median age of electricians, plumbers, carpenters, and HVAC professionals has fallen by as much as 5 years, as the median age of U.S. employees has fallen only by 1 year. The drop in median age is because older people are leaving the profession, which puts more strain on the industry, ADP said. Additionally, though data centers may account for less than 2% of the construction industry, those projects have a big halo effect, boosting knock-on demand for residential and infrastructure labor, according to the American Institute of Architects. In May, the nonpartisan think tank Brookings estimated data centers contributed and to an 11% increase in local construction jobs over 5 to 6 years. So what's next for construction workers? The hiring boom for construction, along with its rising salaries, is likely to continue, and more apprenticeship and trade programs will emerge for people who want to enter the industry, ADP said. Construction workers are in high demand, with even private sector companies outside of the industry creating apprenticeships and training programs to fill the talent gap, Richardson said. There's early evidence that these efforts are luring new workers. The percentage of new hires in the construction industry, that is, people hiring in the past 3 months, has been on the rise. From 2019 to 2025, new hires accounted for 3.6% of employment, ADP data shows. So far this year, the share of new hires in the industry has grown by a full percentage point to 4.6%. Investing in specialized trade skills can be another valuable gateway to making big bucks, and specialty trades are the it career of the year when it comes to pay. Next article, also from the front page, Koberger challenges conviction in Idaho student murder case, by Tao Nguyen. Brian Koberger, the man convicted of the murders of four Idaho college students in 2022, has filed a petition seeking to challenge his guilty plea and conviction, court records show. Koberger, 31, filed a petition for post-conviction relief July 27th in the Ada County District Court in Idaho. Such petitions allow defendants to challenge convictions after sentencing on grounds including ineffective assistance of counsel and other claimed legal or constitutional errors. Court records indicate Koberger is representing himself. Koberger first publicly disclosed the petition in an interview with the New York Times, in which he claimed he was innocent and had been misled into confessing to the high-profile killings. He declined to discuss evidence supporting his claim of innocence or elaborate on his concerns about the plea process, according to the Times. Circumnavigated by a broken plea, the trial never provided the public the clarity conducive to disclosure, and justice shall remain abjectly miscarried unless that plea is withdrawn. My actual innocence is my truth, and the plea, hinged on by false promises and blatant disinformation, must be withdrawn, he said in a statement to the newspaper July 26th. Last year, Koberger pleaded guilty to the murders of University of Idaho students Madison Mogan, 21, Kaylee Goncalves, 21, Zana Kernodle, 20, and Ethan Chapin, 20, at an off-campus home in Moscow, in Idaho, in November 2022. He was sentenced to four life sentences without the possibility of parole and a 10-year sentence for burglary. What happened in the 2022 Idaho killings? Prosecutors said Koberger broke into the victim's rental home near the University of Idaho campus and stabbed the four students to death on November 13, 2022. The murders rocked the town of Moscow, setting the community on edge as investigators searched for weeks for a suspect before authorities arrested Koberger on December 30, 2022 in Pennsylvania. Koberger was linked to the crimes using DNA evidence found on a knife sheath near one of the victim's bodies, along with cell phone data and surveillance footage of his car's movements, according to prosecutors. At the time of the killings, Koberger was a doctoral student in criminal justice at nearby Washington State University. Police records reviewed by USA Today last year detailed a history of complaints about Koberger's behavior at the university, including allegations he intimidated classmates and made female students feel unsafe. Koberger struck a plea deal in July 2025 that divided the victims' families because it allowed him to avoid the death penalty and a high-profile trial. Though Koberg admitted responsibility for the killings during his plea hearing, he never publicly explained a motive. In his statement to the Times, he called investigators' account of the killings a myopic narrative and a work of fiction, arguing that its faulty premises were never challenged at trial. Idaho victims' families criticizes Koberger's innocence claims. In a response to Koberger's filing, Idaho Attorney General Raul Labrador said his office stands ready to do whatever is necessary to ensure justice is fully carried out. My heart goes out to the families of Madison, Kaylee, Zana, and Ethan, who have already endured unimaginable loss and now must face today's deeply painful news, Labrador said in a statement on X. The Goncalves family also criticized the Times for giving Koberger a platform to share his claims of innocence. In a statement on July 27th, the family described Koberger as a mosquito you can't just seem to swat. Next article. Comey seeks dismissal of Seychelles case, citing freedom of speech, by Aisha Bagchi. Former FBI Director James Comey is asking a federal judge to dismiss a controversial criminal case that accuses him of threatening to harm or kill President Donald Trump by posting an image of seashells on social media, calling the case an unconstitutional attempt to suppress his criticisms of the president. The case centers on an image of seashells in the shape of 8647, which Comey posted on social media in May 2025. 86 is slang for to throw out or to get rid of, according to Merriam-Webster. Trump is the 47th president. Comey deleted the post within hours after some Trump supporters interpreted the post as a threat against the president. He said in a new post that he didn't realize some folks associate those numbers with violence, and he opposes violence of any kind. The Justice Department secured an indictment against Comey this past April, after Trump's former personal defense lawyer, Todd Blanche, became acting attorney general that month. On July 27th, Comey's legal team said in their plea for dismissal that if the case against him is allowed to go forward, it would invite future prosecutions against other perceived political enemies who oppose the president. Forcing Mr. Comey to stand trial for a statement opposing the president, even if he is ultimately acquitted, would itself be an unconstitutional punishment of free speech, Comey's legal team wrote in his court filing. A DOJ spokesperson highlighted in a statement to USA Today that the department secured the charges from a North Carolina federal grand jury. The spokesperson said Comey, like all defendants, would have his day in court, and it wouldn't be fair to the prosecution or to Comey for the DOJ to reveal further details on the case. The case against Comey is the second brought by the DOJ since Trump publicly called for him to be prosecuted in September 2025. The first case, which alleged that Comey lied to Congress, was dismissed in November after a judge ruled that the prosecutor who secured the charges was unlawfully appointed. The DOJ has appealed that ruling. The most recent charges against Comey have sparked widespread criticism, including from conservative legal voices who have argued that a successful prosecution would mean the government may criminalize a wide range of political speech. Tensions between Trump and Comey go back years. In 2017, Trump fired Comey, who was director of the FBI. At the time, the Bureau was investigating possible contacts between the 2016 Trump campaign and the Russian government. In the years after, Comey became a critic of the president. In their July 27th filing, Comey's legal team wrote that 8647 is a well-known political slogan expressing opposition to the president. In fact, thousands of items featuring the slogan have been sold on the internet and are available to this day, and the slogan was commonly displayed at protests around the country in the months preceding Mr. Comey's post, according to the court filing. In 2022, conservative commentator Jack Posobiec posted 8647 on social media, referring to President Joe Biden. Asked on CBS Morning in April whether the DOJ would pursue charges against Posobiec, Blanche said he had no idea whether that post was investigated, but that you cannot compare, well, what happened last time to what happened this time. Next article. Sierra Club says century-old trees felled to make way for border wall, by Michael Loria. A group of trees believed to be more than 100 years old was felled July 27th at the U.S.-Mexico border to make way for President Donald Trump's border wall, local activists said. The three cottonwood trees have stood at the border between the country's Lockyer, Arizona, for more than a century, said Eric Mesa, a border program coordinator in the state for the Sierra Club. The massive trees have long been a home for rare species and a shady place for neighbors to gather. According to Mesa, the trees were torn down over local objections without environmental monitors and despite legally protected bird species nesting in the trees. This is a very unique situation because there is no other place in the entire border, Mesa told USA Today. The trees were so big that their branches were reaching into Mexico, and branches from the trees in Mexico were reaching into the United States, creating a connected ecosystem. Department of Homeland Security officials did not respond to USA Today requests for comment. But in a June letter to Mesa that he shared with USA Today, a Border Patrol official wrote that the trees would be removed because they cannot be relocated. The fight over the Arizona cottonwoods is the latest in the pushback Trump wall faces from border communities and environmentalists. The administration's move to build a barrier through some of the country's most remote yet ecologically unique places has sparked outrage, even in deeply Republican Texas. At least one person was arrested in connection with protests over the destruction of the Arizona cottonwoods, the Santa Cruz County Sheriff's Office said. That person is charged with trespassing. Sierra Club officials shared photos of bulldozers taking down the trees near the border. The trees can grow to 100 feet tall and nearly 50 feet wide. A fourth cottonwood remains standing at the site, surrounded by people protesting its destruction, Mesa said. The Sierra Club is an environmental group formed by naturalist John Muir around the turn of the century. It has grown to become perhaps the nation's preeminent conservationist organization, fighting to keep the Grand Canyon from being flooded in the 1960s, to protesting outside President Barack Obama's White House in 2011 to prevent the building of the Keystone XL pipeline. Why did the DHS bulldoze the trees? The trees were felled because they cannot be relocated, Michelle Shelley Barnes, an official with U.S. Border Patrol, wrote in the June letter to Mesa. USA Today has reached out to Border Patrol for comment on the letter, which says the trees fall within the Roosevelt Reservation and will be removed in order to construct the border barrier. The Roosevelt Reservation is a 60-foot-wide stretch of land along parts of the border that the federal government established in the early 1900s in an effort to combat smuggling. Locals opposed to the planned destruction of the cottonwoods say the cluster of trees has served as a gathering place for generations. It's kind of the heart of that little valley, Lucky Isle resident Lori Butler told local news outlet AZPM in June when it became clear the cottonwoods were in the path of the border wall. Rare ecosystems are in the balance. The cottonwoods sit at the heart of an ecosystem that is home to jaguars, rare species of birds, and other wildlife. The U.S. Fish and Wildlife Service lists the area as among the only jaguar ranges in the country. Next article. Trump seeks help on mail-ins. He appeals to Supreme Court on ballot rules, by Maureen Gropey. From Washington, the Trump administration on July 27th asked the Supreme Court to let President Donald Trump tighten rules nationwide for mail-in ballots before this fall's midterm elections as he seeks to exert more federal control over voting. Trump filed the emergency appeal after lower courts blocked the administration from creating a federal list of eligible voters and limiting delivery of mail ballots only to people on that list in nearly half the states. In June, a federal judge in Boston said key parts of an executive order Trump signed in March were unconstitutional, ruling that those components can't be enforced this year in the 23 states that are challenging the order. In July, an appeals court rejected the administration's argument that the state's lawsuit was premature because the executive order has not been fully implemented. The Boston-based First U.S. Circuit Court of Appeals said the changes are already straining states and would sow confusion and threaten disenfranchisement of many eligible voters if allowed to go into effect for the November elections. But the Justice Department told the Supreme Court that pausing Trump's executive order is especially indefensible because the agencies are still deliberating over how, if at all, to implement the order. The lower court preemptively decided that whatever the agencies may choose to do will necessarily be unlawful, the government's lawyers wrote. The Supreme Court asked the states challenging the order to respond to the administration's appeal by August 3rd. Senate Minority Leader Chuck Schumer, Democrat from New York, said Trump's executive order is nothing other than voter suppression by any other name. He said the court must reject this latest brazen attempted power grab. The fight over rules for absentee ballots is a key battleground in the 2026 midterms that will determine which party controls Congress. Democrats can take control by flipping a handful of seats in the House and Senate. Voting by mail has decreased since its peak during the COVID-19 pandemic, but nearly 30% of voters still cast a ballot that way in the 2024 elections. Democrats are more likely than Republicans to vote by mail. Trump, who has voted by mail himself, contends absentee ballots are often fraudulent. He directed the U.S. Department of Homeland Security to compile lists of confirmed U.S. citizens eligible to vote for states to consult. The U.S. Postal Service was ordered to only deliver ballots to voters on each state's approved mail-in ballot list. The Justice Department must prioritize investigating and prosecuting state and local election officials who give federal ballots to anyone deemed ineligible to vote. The appeals court said Trump's executive order directs unprecedented levels of involvement by federal officials in how states administer elections. Under the Constitution, states are assigned the role of administering federal elections, but Trump has called for greater federal control since losing his 2020 re-election bid. He has continued to push the false claim that he lost because of widespread voter fraud. Trump has proposed legislation to require voters to provide identification at the polls and proof of citizenship when registering as part of a broader bill, which has stalled in Congress. In addition, judges have blocked a different executive order that would have required potential voters present documentation proving their citizenship in order to register to vote. Next article from the front page, Supreme Court to weigh rules on weapons. Semi-automatic rifles are put in historic context, also by Maureen Gropey. Out of Washington, gun regulations were a big

implications for the coming showdown over semi-automatic rifles. This year, the Supreme Court struck down Hawaii's attempt to limit where guns can be carried in public. It also ruled in a unanimous decision that a law blocking regular drug users from having a gun was too broad. In both cases, a majority on the Supreme Court said neither restriction could be supported by laws dating to the 1700s and 1800s. It looked like the court was going to accept relatively loose analogies in applying the Second Amendment to current gun laws, said Adam Winkler, a UCLA School of Law professor and author of Gunfight, The Battle Over the Right to Bear Arms in America. He added, but that doesn't seem to be the case anymore. In the 2022 decision, the Supreme Court said a gun regulation must be consistent with this nation's historical tradition of firearm regulation. A major test of that approach is coming this fall, when the Supreme Court will debate whether state and local governments can ban possession of semi-automatic rifles such as AR-15s as a response to mass shootings. Aidan Johnston, Director of Federal Affairs for Gun Owners of America, is optimistic that the court's 2024 decision upholding a law banning domestic abusers from owning guns in a case called United States v. Rahimi was an aberration. I do think maybe things looked bleaker for gun rights activists after Rahimi, and things look a lot better when you see a 9-0 smackdown, Johnston said, of the court's recent unanimous ruling against a broad federal ban on gun ownership by marijuana users. The court's three liberal justices joined that opinion despite Justice Ketanji Brown Jackson's complaints that the historical tradition test is unworkable and should be scrapped. Gun violence prevention groups are likewise critical of the test, but still see signs that can be used to address modern-day realities. Nothing in the recent decisions undermines the court's previous rulings that the nation has historically restricted dangerous and unusual weapons and can continue to do so, said Douglas Letter, the chief legal officer for the Brady Gun Violence Prevention Advocacy Group. Obviously, there are disagreements on where that line should be drawn, the letter said. We think it absolutely should be drawn so that assault weapons bans are constitutional. Courts have been debating what is allowed after the justices ruled in 2008 that the Second Amendment protects an individual's right to possess firearms for traditionally lawful purposes. That landmark decision was followed 2 years later by a ruling that the Second Amendment applies to state and local governments, the source of most gun regulations. And in 2022, the court in New York State Rifle and Pistol Association versus Bruin created the historical tradition test. But in 2024, the court said domestic abusers could be prevented from having a gun, ruling that only an historical analog and not a historical twin is required, according to Notre Dame Law School and Historical Associate Professor Haley Proctor, who specializes in the Second Amendment. The decision led many to speculate that the court was backing away from Bruin's demanding test, Proctor wrote. When it comes to common sense measures like disarming abusive boyfriends, the court seemed like it was not going to be too picky about the government's historical evidence. Still, the historical test was robustly applied in the June decisions. What we see is the justices sort of taking back and forth, trying to make this Bruin history and tradition test work across the spectrum of gun rights and regulations questions that come up, said Darren Miller, a University of Chicago law professor. Miller agrees with Jackson's criticisms that the test has not delivered on its promises of being simpler to apply and more constraining on the ability of judges to reach their preferred outcome compared with analyzing whether a restriction was sufficiently tailored to a modern policy goal. Plus, the debates about historical analogies can leave observers scratching their heads, he said. When they come down with decisions that ask questions like, is a modern jet airplane more like a horse, or is it more like a carriage, or is it more like a boat, I think people that are paying attention just feel a little bit bewildered, Miller said. In the case about whether regular use of marijuana can disqualify someone from owning a gun, for example, Justice Neil Gorsuch emphasized how much alcohol was consumed by John Adams, George Washington, James Madison, and Thomas Jefferson. Had habitual drunkard laws applied to those who simply drank regularly, many notable early Americans
could have faced trouble, Gorsuch wrote in rejecting

0: the old laws as justification for the modern one. Joseph Blocker, co-founder of the Center for Firearms Law at Duke University School of Law, said that while history always matters when interpreting the Constitution, people on both sides of the gun control debate would probably be surprised by the level of historical detail in some of the decisions. The daily drinking habits of the Founding Fathers may be interesting to read about, he said, but there's a disconnect there between what most people think the Constitution is for. It would be weird if the federal law prohibiting gun possession by habitual users of controlled substances were to become constitutional if it turned out that James Madison drank only half a pint of whiskey instead of a full pint, he said. It's just a strange way to think about law. It feels to me like it's asking an awful lot of history, more in some cases, really, than it can bear. Applying the historical test to bans on AR-15s could be challenging because the weapons are far more powerful than the guns Americans used when the Second Amendment was adopted. From 1791 through the mid-19th century, the ubiquitous firearm was a single-shot, muzzle-load firearm. A divided panel of judges on the Chicago-based 7th U.S. Circuit of Appeals said in July, when upholding Illinois' ban on certain semi-automatic rifles and high-capacity magazines, AR-15s, equipped with large-capacity magazines, are a far cry from these antecedents. Like other appeals courts that have upheld similar bans, the 7th Circuit judges said the laws could be supported by historical rules about Bowie knives, because the knives' large blades caused particularly bloody and gruesome injuries. Many state legislators banned them or imposed prohibitive taxes, the 7th Circuit panel said in its 2-1 decision. But days later, a different appeals court ruled against New Jersey's assault weapon ban. Are Bowie knives like AR-15s? The Bowie knife restrictions don't work as a historical justification, the Philadelphia-based 3rd U.S. Circuit Court of Appeals said in a 10-5 vote. There's no evidence that Bowie knives were commonly used for lawful purposes before they were restricted, the court said. By contrast, there are about 24 million AR-15s and similar sports weapons in circulation in the United States, according to the court. Even if semi-automatic rifles are disproportionately used in some crimes, the majority said, those may still represent a small fraction of those weapons' overwhelmingly lawful use. The iPhone of guns. Blocker at Duke University School of Law said it's hard to see how the Supreme Court could give a partial win to each side in the AR-15 case, as the justice did in their decision about gun owners who regularly use pot. In that decision, that opinion, Gorsuch described the ruling as a narrow one that left untouched gun bans on drug addicts and others considered too dangerous to have a firearm. The upcoming AR-15 case also has challenged of how prominent the weapons have become in the national debate. They're connected in the public mind with mass shootings, but they're popular with law-abiding gun owners. These weapons have become very, very wrapped up in identity on many sides of the debate, Blocker said. Next article. Is daylight saving time a problem for Judaism? Some fear permanence would infringe on prayer, by Mark Ramirez. Each morning before work or school, Orthodox Jews recite the first of 3 daily prayers, whether alone or gathered at a synagogue in fellowship. Men don ritual shawls and leather prayer boxes, the time of the prayer dictated not by a clock, but by the rising of the sun. The later the morning is, the later that prayers can be taking place, said Rabbi A.D. Motzen, the National Director of Government Affairs for Agudath Israel of America, an organization representing Orthodox Jews. That's why many Orthodox Jews, he said, are concerned about the prospect of proposed legislation that would make daylight saving time permanent. Introduced by Representative Vern Buchanan, Republican from Florida, the Sunshine Protection Act of 2025 would institute permanent daylight saving time for most states, meaning the majority of Americans would no longer have to spring forward or fall back the twice-a-year task of adjusting their clocks, watches, and other timepieces. The legislation is currently before the U.S. Senate after being overwhelmingly passed by the House of Representatives in a vote that was 308 to 117. It has the support of President Donald Trump, who has called seasonal clock changes ridiculous. Much of Jewish practice is tied to the calendar, and more specifically, sunrise and sunset, said Rabbi Josh Joseph of the Orthodox Union, the country's largest Orthodox Jewish organization. Those events dictate morning and evening prayer times and the start and end times for Shabbat and holidays, he said. Many Jews gather each morning in synagogues for morning prayer, said Joseph, the organization's executive vice president and chief operating officer. If sunrise is pushed back an hour, services can't begin until an hour later. During the winter months, he said, that would negatively affect the day's start for many, complicating efforts to get to work or school on time, particularly in the Midwest and mountain states, where sunrise in some places would be pushed well past 8 a.m. for long stretches, disrupting a fundamental religious practice of observant Jewish communities. The times for prayers and their accompanying rituals will be thrown into disarray, which, in turn, will put into jeopardy their proper fulfillment, discourage synagogue attendance, and result in late arrival for work, reads a letter sent by Agudath Israel to congressional offices. Jewish religious and professional life will be deeply upended. A chart compiled by the organization, which is urging senators to oppose or amend the bill, lists U.S. cities and how they would be affected by the law if passed. California is least affected, but go to Indiana or Michigan, and the reality is harsher, Moshe said. In most places where Orthodox Jews live, sunrise would be after 8 o'clock. In L.A., it would only be 10 days a year, but in South Bend, Indiana, it's close to 150 days a year. For 55 of those days, he said, sunlight wouldn't appear on South Bend's horizon until after 9 o'clock. In Helena, Montana, a post-9 a.m. sunrise would occur 50 days a year. In Boise, Idaho, 64, and in Bismarck, North Dakota, 75. This change would severely disrupt Jewish morning rituals, which require the arrival of natural dawn, wrote Rabbi Yosef Chaim Danziger of South Bend's Hebrew Orthodox congregation in a letter opposing the legislation. Such late sunrises would make the timing of prayer incompatible with the start of the typical school and work day, placing an undue burden on our many highly productive community members. How morning prayer could be disrupted. Daylight saving time currently occurs from March to November, with most U.S. residents, except those in the states of Arizona and Hawaii, as well as territories like Guam and Puerto Rico, which don't observe it, moving their clocks forward an hour to prolong evening daylight. Passage of the Sunrise Sunshine Protectant Act would mean no longer setting clocks back during winter months to encompass more daylight in the morning. Winter sunrises would happen later, producing darker mornings for swaths of the country. Supporters tout the benefit of later sunsets, allowing for more evening activities in addition to eliminating the twice-a-year task of changing clocks. Opposition, however, has come from many parents who worry about the safety of children walking to school or waiting for a bus in the darkness of pre-dawn mornings. Some health professionals and sleep organizations also caution that the change would conflict with the body's circadian rhythms. For Orthodox Jews, who, according to the Pew Research Center, comprise nearly 1 in 10 Jews living in the United States, children's safety is likewise a concern. On average, Orthodox Jews have twice as many kids as non-Orthodox Jews, according to the center. But such worries are compounded by the act's potential disruption of Shacharit, the set of morning prayers serving as a spiritual preparation for the day. Every individual is supposed to do morning prayer, but there are certain ones, those with great religious significance, that can only be said when there's a quorum, Motzen said. Participating in the communal morning prayers, which require a quorum of 10 men and can't start until shortly before sunrise, would have to be weighed against work and school obligations and commuting arrangements. A synagogue will struggle to gather 10 men, and it may mean that people wouldn't be able to start their jobs or open their businesses on time, Motzen said. It would really disrupt the lives of many people. Some may decide to forego communal prayer and instead pray at their workplaces, he said, missing out on the benefits of fellowship and placing communal experiences at risk. Similar worries trouble Muslim communities, whose mandatory morning recitations conclude precisely at dawn. It's unclear whether the Senate will tackle the issue before it breaks for a 5-week recess on August 7th, and maybe, Muslim suggests, summer isn't the best time to be voting on such things anyway. Nobody's thinking about cold winter mornings, he said. They're thinking about an extra hour to play football or enjoy the sun on the beach. They're not thinking about going to school or waiting for a bus, and they're definitely not thinking about North Dakota. Next article, Graham honored. South Carolina Senator Lindsey Graham, a central figure in the House and Senate for 31 years and a prominent voice in foreign policy, was memorialized July 28th in Washington, D.C., as world leaders, colleagues, and friends gathered to pay their respects. The Republican, 71, who died July 11th, was remembered in an emotional ceremony at the Capitol Rotunda for his tenacity in public debate and his good humor. Funeral services will be held July 29th in South Carolina. For more coverage of Graham's services, visit usatoday.com. Next article. They're indeed great heroes. Stories of 20 Americans killed in the Iran War by Chris Kenning and Ramon Padilla. Mia Gonzalez-Swinton stood on a Dover Air Force tarmac freighted with grief, keeping her 4-year-old daughter close in front of her. She ran a finger through Alea's hair. Crisply dressed military honor guards carried 4 flag-covered transfer cases out of a cargo plane. President Donald Trump stood nearby. Another grieving family member could be heard crying. Gonzalez-Swinton's daughter looked up at her mother. "Is that my dada in that box?" she asked. Sergeant Michael Swinton, age 30, Mia's husband, her fellow soldier, who first dazzled her while they were both deployed in Bahrain, was dead. The man, who liked to fish, fixed everything around the house and took on the bills so she could leave the army to raise their children. The man who loved his wife and 2 kids most of all. "I still can't believe it's really him that's gone," she told USA Today. Swinton was one of 4 U.S. service members brought home that day, July 22nd, after being killed in the Iran War in what the military calls a dignified transfer. Joining him, a 19-year-old Texas private who was barely a year from her high school graduation, the 30-year-old New Yorker who hoped the Army would help her see the world, and the 25-year-old officer who'd planned to marry his fiancée when he got home. These latest U.S. service members, killed by hostile action, accident, or unknown causes since hostilities with the Iran began, bring the total to 20, according to military announcements. The Pentagon also lists more than 400 troops as wounded in action during Operation Epic Fury. Trump launched attacks on Iran in February, saying the country was developing nuclear weapons. The war recently reignited after a ceasefire collapsed. They're indeed great heroes. Trump said of the deceased soldiers while talking to reporters before heading to Dover, "All of them said very strongly that we can't let Iran have a nuclear weapon, so we're going to honor them." Here are their stories. Master Sergeant Nicole M. Amore. Master Sergeant Nicole M. Amore, 39, had deployed to the Middle East before. The white Bear Lake, Minnesota resident joined the National Guard in 2005 as an automated logistics specialist overseeing troop supplies. She transferred to the Army Reserve in 2006. She served in Kuwait and Iraq in 2019. In her latest deployment to Kuwait, she was assigned to the 103rd Sustainment Command, which provides food, fuel, water, ammunition, transport equipment, and other supplies. The mother of 2 was just days away from returning home when she was killed in a drone strike at a U.S. base in Kuwait, her husband, Joey Amore, told the Associated Press. Nicole Amore enjoyed rollerblading and cycling with her 4th-grade daughter. "She was almost home," he said. "You don't go to Kuwait thinking something's going to happen, and for her to be one of the first, it hurts." She talked to her husband not long before the attack, he told the AP. "She just never responded in the morning," he said. Captain Curtis J. Angst, 30, of Wilmington, Ohio, initially enlisted in the Ohio Air National Guard in 2015 as a vehicle maintenance technician, but he pivoted to an aviation career by earning an aerospace engineering degree from the University of Cincinnati, becoming an Air Force, becoming an officer, and going on to serve as a KC-135 Stratotanker pilot. Angst was a pilot in the 166th Air Refueling Squadron, which is connected to the 121st Air Refueling Wing, based out of Rickenbacker Air National Guard Base in Columbus. He was responsible for flying around the world on refueling missions, as well as medical and cargo missions, reported to the Columbus Dispatch, which is part of the USA Today network. He died when a KC-135 refueling plane crashed in friendly airspace over western Iraq on March 12th, killing 6 people. U.S. Central Command confirmed that the accident was not caused by hostile or friendly fire during Operation Epic Fury. The crash came after a possible mishap between two similar Boeing KC-135 Stratotankers, the second of which landed safely, Defense One reported. Angst's family described the Wilmington native as living a life defined by service, generosity, and genuine love for people, they wrote in a statement on March 15th on social media, 3 days after the crash. When he wasn't on duty, he loved traveling, the outdoors, and music. He is survived by his wife, Mary. Those who knew Curtis remembered his steady kindness and the joy he carried with him everywhere he went. He was always ready to help someone else before himself. His constant smile and instantly recognizable laugh made people feel welcome, valued, and a part of something bigger, his obituary said. Sergeant Declan J. Cody's parents learned while at home on a Sunday night in Iowa that their son had died in the same March 1st strike that killed Sergeant Nicole Amore. The soldier's father, Andrew, told the Des Moines Register that Cody had last spoken to him a day earlier from his base in Kuwait. He was telling us that he was safe, he said. Cody, aged 20, a sophomore at Drake University, and an Army reservist from West Des Moines, had joined the Army Reserve while in college. Declan loved gaming, going to the gym, and the family cat, Autumn. He enjoyed camping and hiking with his family. He had served in the Army Reserve since 2023 as an information technology specialist. He could have been exempt from deployment because he was an ROTC, but accepted deployment to Kuwait in August 2025, his father said. That's how much he loved it, Andrew Cody said. A GoFundMe from his family called him more than a soldier. He was a son, a family member, a friend, and a light in the lives of those who knew him. He served his country with honor, courage, and dedication, embodying the very best of what it means to wear the uniform. Major Sorfley Davius, 46, joined the Air Force in 2004 and transferred to the New York National Guard in 2013. He previously served in Kuwait in October 2010. In civilian life, Davius, who lived in Queens and New York City, was a member of the New York Police Department, joining the force in 2014, according to the New York National Guard. Davius was assigned to the battalion headquarters of the 42nd Infantry Division, which deployed to Kuwait in summer 2025, serving as a data systems engineering officer in the division headquarters, responsible for computer and communications network security. He died on March 6th of undetermined but non-combat causes while stationed at Camp Buring in Kuwait, the guard said. The New York Police Department said in a social media post that he died as a result of a medical episode. He is survived by his wife and 6 children. His career was defined by service to his country and to New York City, New York City Mayor Zohran Mamdani and Police Commissioner Jessica Tisch wrote in a joint statement, according to WTEN-TV. Commander Gabriel Edwards was declared to have died July 1st after his helicopter ditched in the Arabian Sea. While 3 other sailors were rescued, the Navy called off the search for Edwards after 4 days, the U.S. Naval Institute reported. Edwards, a native of Oakland, Oregon, had commanded the Night Dippers helicopter squadron since July 2025. We mourn the loss of Commander Gabe Edwards, a naval aviator commander officer of Helicopter Sea Combat Squadron, HSC-5, and a leader who strengthened our fleet and inspired those he led, Acting Secretary of the Navy Hung Cao wrote in a social media post. Edwards began as a helicopter pilot in 2008 and previously served in several helicopter sea combat squadrons. He also served as part of Naval Special Warfare Group 4, according to the Institute. He is survived by his wife, Rebecca, and two children. In an interview with his mother, KGWTV reported his age to be 42. To those who served along beside him, he was a respected leader and mentor. To our family, he is the love of my life, an extraordinary father to his children and the foundation of our home. His greatest joy was always his family, Rebecca Edwards said in the Navy release. First Lieutenant Tyler James Feehan. Army Lieutenant Tyler James Feehan's mother, Sherry Feehan, and her veteran Army husband couldn't wait for their adventurous 25-year-old son, who they called TiVo, to finish his military deployment in Jordan. He was close to earning his master's degree in business and had plans to attend law school, but first he planned to wed his fiancée, the love of his life, in Italy, his mother told USA Today. She said his deployment, initially scheduled to end around July 17th, was extended amid the Iran war. He died on July 18th, she said, after an Iran missile and drone attack on the Muwaffaq Salty Air Base in Jordan. Our hearts are shattered, Feehan said in a text message, adding that she was proud of her son's service. Tyler Feehan's father, Stephen, served 26 years in the military, and his son followed. His first enlistment in the Army in 2019 as a combat engineer from his home in Iwo Beach, Hawaii, according to the Army statement. Feehan completed Southern Utah University's ROTC military training program in spring of 2024. He was assigned to an element of the 32nd Army Air and Missile Defense Command and was based at Fort Bragg, which is located in Fayetteville, North Carolina, according to the Pentagon release. In just 25 years, Tyler packed in more living than most people manage in a lifetime. He chased adventure relentlessly, whether it meant reaching Everest Base Camp or walking the Camino de Santiago across France and into Spain, Sherry and Stephen Feehan wrote in a message to USA Today. He also loved mentoring soldiers, sharing his love of finance, and pushing the value of education every chance he got, they said. His parents said they are starting a scholarship in his name. We ask only this, that in remembering Tyler, people pause to see the good that this country still holds, rather than what it divides, they said. Private Isabella Gonzalez was known as Issa to some of her Carrollton, Texas high school friends who shared photos of her laughing and posing at dances and bowling alleys. She was proud to join the military, as you can see from the U.S. Army stole that she wore on top of her blue graduation gown from Hebron High, just north of Dallas. After graduating from Hebron just last spring, she answered the call to serve in the United States Army. She gave her life in that service, and our district is heartbroken by her loss, the Louisville Independent School District said in a statement. She was assigned to the 1st Battalion, 57th Air Defense Artillery Regiment, 10th Army Air Missile Defense Command at Ansbach, Germany, according to the Pentagon, deployed to Muwaffaq Salty Air Base in Jordan amid the Iran war. She was one of those killed during the July 17th Iranian attack. We're all really shocked because she was so young, her friend Valerie Rodriguez told WFAA-TV. I never thought this would happen to her. Never in a million years. Texas Governor Greg Abbott praised her courage and sacrifice, noting in a statement that she was just 19 years old. Captain Cody A. Cork was drawn to the military at a young age and spent more than 15 years in the service. Cork, age 35, of Winter Haven, Florida, enlisted in the National Guard in 2009 as a fire direction specialist helping direct artillery, according to the Pentagon. In 2014, he became a military police officer in the Army Reserve. Over the years, he deployed to Saudi Arabia, Guantanamo Bay, Cuba, and Poland. He was among those killed in the March 1st Iranian attack in Kuwait. Cork enlisted in the Army Reserve and joined Florida Southern College's ROTC program, his formerly wrote in a statement. He loved history and had a degree in political science. That commitment helped shape the course of his life and reflected the deep sense of duty that was always at the core of who he was, his mother, Donna Burns, father James Cork, and stepmother Stacy Cork wrote in the statement. They described him as the life of the party, known for his infectious spirit, generous heart, and deep care for those who served alongside him and for everyone who was blessed to know him. His family said he also had found the love of his life. Major John Alex Klinner, age 33, was among the crew who died on March 12th when a KC-135 refueling plane crashed. The Air Force pilot and Auburn graduate leaves behind his wife and three young children, 7-month-old twins and a 2-year-old son, according to the Montgomery, Alabama Advertiser, which is part of the USA Today network. Friends and family describe Kleiner as an outdoorsman who was always willing to lend a hand to others. Kleiner was one of three service members killed in the crash assigned to the 6th Air Refueling Wing at MacDill Air Force Base. Alabama Governor Kay Ivey said the airman was stationed in Birmingham. Captain Seth R. Koval, age 38, of Stoutsville, Ohio, was also aboard the air tanker that crashed March 12th. Koval was a KC-135 instructor pilot assigned to the 166th Air Refueling Squadron, 121st Air Refueling Wing, at Rickenbacker Air National Guard Base in Columbus, Ohio. Seth was one of the most generous and kind men we have ever met. He was the ultimate husband and dad. Both his wife and son adored him, and he loved them both so well, according to a fundraiser for the family. Koval's military career began in 2006 when he enlisted as a machinist with the 122nd Fighter Air Wing of the Indiana Air National Guard. After graduating from Purdue University in 2011 with a bachelor's degree in aviation operations, he transferred to the Ohio Air National Guard in 2017. He was commissioned through the 121st Air Refueling Wing in 2018 and was deployed in 2014, 2020, 2022, 2023, and 2026, logging 443 combat hours, according to the Ohio Adjutant General's Department. Chief Warrant Officer 3, Robert Martzan, age 54, of Spotsylvania, Virginia, was assigned to the 103rd Sustainment Command based in Des Moines, Iowa, when he was killed in Kuwait at the port of Shuaiba during an unmanned aircraft system attack, according to the Army Reserve. He first enlisted in the Army in 1990 in Sacramento, California, then transferred to the Army Reserve in 1994, becoming a Data Operations Warrant Officer in 2011. He served in Croatia and Bosnia in 1996 and Egypt and Kuwait from 2019 to 2020. We honor our fallen heroes who served fearlessly and selflessly in the defense of our nation. Their sacrifice and the sacrifices of their families will never be forgotten, Lieutenant General Robert Harder, Chief of Army Reserve and Commanding General U.S. Army Reserve Command, wrote in a statement. Shortly after the Pentagon's announcement of the deaths, California Governor Gavin Newsom called him a courageous Californian whose service to our nation was marked by honor and distinction. And Major Jeffrey R. O'Brien, age 45, a resident of Waukee, Iowa, became a Signal Corps officer in the Army Reserve in 2012, the military said. He was assigned to the 103rd Sustainment Command and died in the March 1st attack in Port Shuaiba, Kuwait. Mary Melkert, O'Brien's aunt, posted on Facebook that he studied computer engineering in college and been in the Army Reserve for 17 years. He leaves behind a wife and three kids. War is real. Loss is real. He was the sweetest blue-eyed blonde farm kid you'd ever know. He is so missed already, she wrote. O'Brien had previously deployed to Kuwait in 2019, military authorities said. Iowa and Governor Kim Reynolds honored him and another Iowa soldier killed in the war. On behalf of a grateful state, Kevin and I offer our prayers and condolences for their families, and we ask all Iowans to stand in united support of our fallen soldiers and those who love them, she said. Sergeant Benjamin Pennington, age 26, was named by the Pentagon as the 7th U.S. service member killed in the Iran War. Pennington, a native of Glendale, Kentucky, died of his injuries after an Iranian attack on Prince Sultan Air Base in Saudi Arabia on March 1st, according to U.S. military officials. He was assigned to the 1st Space Battalion, based in Fort Carson, Colorado. Sergeant Pennington was a dedicated and experienced non-commissioned officer who led with strength, professionalism, and a sense of duty, Colonel Michael F. Dyer, 1st Space Brigade commander, said in a statement. Pennington enlisted in the U.S. Army as a unit supply specialist in 2017, joining the 1st Space Brigade, part of the U.S. Army Space and Missile Defense Command, in 2025. He was posthumously promoted to staff sergeant. Pennington was a hero who sacrificed everything serving the country, Kentucky Governor Andy Beshear wrote in his social media post. Please join Brittany and me as we pray for his family and our fellow Kentuckians during this difficult time. and Tech Sergeant Ashley B. Pruitt, 34, of Bardstown, Kentucky, was among the six service members killed aboard a KC-135 refueling plane. She joined the ROTC at the University of Louisville and enlisted in the Air Force in 2017, serving as a boom operator, according to her obituary. She was assigned to the 6th Air Refueling Wing at MacDill Air Force Base in Florida. Her job meant overseeing aircrew readiness, training, and flight operations while instructing boom operators on air refueling procedures at the Air Force, the Air Force said. Pruitt was widely regarded as a fierce and true force of nature, and her radiance, someone who could light up any room she entered. Her determination, paired with a genuine sincerity in how she carried herself, earned her trust and respect far beyond her rank, her obituary read. She is survived by her husband, Greg Pruitt, along with her daughter and stepson. Kentucky U.S. Representative Brett Guthrie said on social media, "Our Commonwealth is forever grateful for the sacrifice of Tech Sergeant Pruitt. Beth and I are praying for her family and loved ones." Sergeant Angel S. Rampersad, age 28, of Ozone Park, New York, previously named as missing, is now believed to have been killed July 17th during an enemy attack at Mowafiq Salty Air Base. The Pentagon said she was assigned to the 1st Battalion, 57th Air Defense Artillery Regiment, 57th Air Defense Artillery Brigade, and the 10th Army Air and Missile Defense Command based in Ansbach, Germany. New York Governor Kathy Hochul posted on X that the New York was mourning the loss of one of our own. Logan Thompson, age 30, who previously served with Rumpersad in Hawaii, told the New York Post that she was charismatic, adventurous, and saw the Army as a way to see the world. "I just keep replaying in my own head what she went through in those last moments, and it just tears me apart every time because it's something I know she did not deserve," Thompson said. And finally, Major Ariana Servino was the chief current operations pilot in the 99th Refueling Squad. Servino, 35, of Covington, earned her active duty commission in 2017. In 2020, she graduated as a combat systems officer and later served as a flight commander and became a KC-135 pilot. Unfortunately, that's all the time that we have for today, and I hope you've enjoyed listening to this program on the Talking Information Center.
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2: Good morning and welcome to the Talking Information Center. Today is Wednesday, July 29th, and let's get started with today's reading of the Wall Street Journal with Steve and George. Good morning.
3: Thank you, Bill, and welcome. It's our great pleasure to read for you this morning. We'll begin with the What's News column on the far left side of the front page of the journal. These are news briefs, little appetizers that we'll share with you now, and we'll get to in detail as we move through the paper today. Boeing spent another quarter in the red, although its net loss narrowed as it poured more resources into developing new presidential jets and accelerating production of commercial aircraft. The FAA asked airlines to inspect hundreds of Boeing 737 MAX passenger jets for improperly installed cabin seats that could prove dangerous in the case of an emergency. Major U.S. stock indexes ended mixed, with the S&P 500 and Dow rising 0.2% and 1% respectively, and the NASDAQ falling 0.2%. Bank Indonesia Governor Peri Warjio stepped down in a surprise move that is likely to stoke worries about central bank independence in South Asia's largest nation. Apple launched a product leasing program with Klarna that will allow customers to pay monthly for new devices and then return, upgrade, or buy them. Visa logged higher revenue for its latest quarter as consumers continue to spend, even in the face of inflationary pressures. CBS News is adding several high-profile journalists to 60 Minutes as new executive director Nick Bilton reshapes the iconic news magazine. Coca-Cola boosted its earnings outlook for the year after the company's marketing efforts, including its World Cup campaign, helped drive volumes. And finally, FIFA, soccer's highest governing body, is exploring raising more than $4 billion by selling a stake in a new commercial venture. Good morning, Steve.
4: Morning, George. Value stocks are outperforming growth. Russell Value Index on pace this year to outperform its growth counterpart. Article by Vicky G. Huang. Value stocks are quietly outperforming growth this year, but the companies driving the surge look nothing like traditional value plays. The Russell 1000 Value Index has gained about 20% this year, trouncing its growth counterpart, the Russell 1000 Growth Index, which has declined 1.6%. Value stocks typically trade at a discount to what a company's profits suggest they are worth. Growth stocks aren't cheap, but are expected to increase earnings at a faster-than-average pace. The performance gap between the Russell benchmarks caught some investors off guard until they examined the list of names leading Value's glorious comeback, a cadre of technology companies, including some of the Magnificent Seven. Yes, investors have been rotating out of some of the formerly high-flying chip stocks in recent weeks and into less loved sectors such as consumer staples and healthcare, which rose 2 and 2.3% on Tuesday, respectively. But some of these tech giants that come to represent the future growth of the economy and dominate the market are value stocks now, technically at least. In June, the Russell Index reconstitution shifted tech giants Amazon.com, Apple, and Microsoft partially or further into the Russell 1000 Value Index, while migrating chip makers, key chip makers, including Micron Technology, Advanced Micro Devices, and Western Digital, into its growth counterpart. The rebalance took place in late June, when semiconductor stocks were riding a seemingly relentless surge and mega-cap tech was lagging behind. In short, the value index rose, rode those chip makers to new heights, then swapped them out for Amazon, Apple, and Microsoft, just as they were touching recent lows. It was like the index got so lucky, said Sam Peters, portfolio manager on value strategy at Clearbridge Investments. It caught that blow off top and momentum and then sold it right before they rolled over. Investors will get an important update from Apple and Amazon when they report quarterly earnings. On Tuesday, the Dow Jones Industrial Average gained 1% or 537 points, while the S&P 500 rose 0.2%. The tech-heavy NASDAQ fell 0.2%. Value stocks began their ascent this year while still trading at a steep discount to their growth counterparts. The rally gained further traction as surging energy prices and broader AI momentum lifted the sector. Then came the June reconstitution of the Russell 1000 Value Index, which removed many chip names shortly before chip stocks lost their momentum. This was hugely consequential and very different from what has happened in previous rebalances because we got Apple, Microsoft, Amazon, said Mary Jane Matz, director of large cap equities at CS McKee. They all came in at huge weights, and where they are in terms of the market capitalization, they are now dominating this value benchmark. Value indexes are historically dominated by established names with reliable cash flows, featuring sectors such as financials, energy, industrials, and utilities. Value investors argue that this year's resurgence isn't a fluke, but the start of a sustained, long-term run. Even with recent gains, value stocks remain incredibly cheap compared with their growth brethren. George.
3: Meta's AI spending binge runs into rising debt costs, as driven by Peter Rudiger, Jack Pitcher, and Anna Maria Andreotis. Meta Platforms is counting on Wall Street to pick up the tab for artificial intelligence spending spree. It picked a time when lenders' wallets are starting to feel light. A borrowing binge this year for big tech companies is giving debt investors fatigue and pushing up the cost of capital across the industry. Lenders on Monday demanded higher yields on bonds from a new data center project in El Paso, Texas, leased by Meta, compared with a similar project last year. Concerns about more AI-adjacent debt coming, especially after an aggressive spending forecast from Alphabet's Google last week, sparked a sell-off in tech stocks and helped push down prices of bonds from companies like Microsoft and Amazon.com. The supply of new bonds this year from AI companies reached $270 billion in early July, almost double what was raised in all of 2025, according to Bank of America Global Research. Despite the investor indigestion, the data center boom looks poised to create even more new debt, even if it ends up being more expensive because no player wants to risk falling behind in the AI race. Meta executives have told bankers and fund managers that it will need to raise hundreds of billions of dollars to support its AI build-out and is in talks with other firms like Blackstone for additional funds, people familiar with the matter said. Meanwhile, NVIDIA is in talks with OpenAI to provide a $250 billion backstop to help finance the construction of a data center project in Ohio, the Wall Street Journal reported Sunday. The market is expecting the build to continue, said Nia Koda, head of U.S. credit strategy at Bank of America, just at a higher price point. Take Monday's sale of $12.55 billion in notes tied to Meta's El Paso project, which is 80% owned by funds managed by BlackRock. Yields on the offering from Sopapilla Investor, a holding company that owns BlackRock's portion of the project, were about 2.875 percentage points above the 10-year Treasury note, or 7.5%, people familiar with the offering said. Morgan Stanley and J.P. Morgan bankers led the deal, which was for bonds that are set to mature in 2048. Existing bonds tied to a similar Meta project in Louisiana were trading at a yield about half a percentage point lower than the new deal's interest rate on Monday. More deals tied to Meta are likely. The company has been locking up future data center capacity and has issued several requests for proposals on additional projects related to real estate, energy, and other AI infrastructure, the people said. Dina Powell McCormick, a Goldman Sachs veteran and former Trump official who joined Meta as president and vice chairman in January, is helping to lead the effort. In recent months, she and other Meta executives have met with BlackRock's Larry Fink, Blackstone's Steven Schwarzman, and John Gray, and Brookfield's chief executive Bruce Flatt, said people familiar with the meeting. Steve.
4: Boeing's spending spree continues. Second quarter loss narrowed amid push for Air Force One and jet deliveries. Article by Drew Fitzgerald. Boeing spent another quarter in the red as it poured more resources into developing presidential jets and accelerating production of commercial planes. The U.S. manufacturer said fast-tracking work on the modified 747-8 jets that will someday serve as Air Force One will cost an additional $280 million. The latest in a series of cost overruns on the more than $4 billion project. Boeing's commercial airplane division also posted an operating loss, albeit a smaller one than in the same quarter last year. The business absorbed costs from ramping up its manufacturing operations in a bid to chip away at its multi-billion-dollar backlog of undelivered planes. The results missed Wall Street's expectations for earnings, though not for revenue. Shares of Boeing rose nearly 5% in Tuesday trading. The company this month opened a production line in Everett, Washington, meant to boost production of its workhorse 737 MAX jets. Boeing is aiming to make 47 of the narrow-body planes each month, up from 42 earlier this year. Increasing the production rate could boost the company's overall profitability by giving its commercial division stronger economies of scale. Boeing's overall second quarter net loss of $428 million narrowed from the $612 million loss it posted a year earlier. Sales climbed 8% to $24.56 billion, driven by stronger commercial plane deliveries. Showing progress in delay-plagued programs is critical for Boeing's standing with the Trump administration, as well as customers. A series of safety and quality lapses prompted the Federal Aviation Administration in 2024 to limit the company's output and slow the certification of new aircraft models. Securing regulators' approval is a critical step before commercial jets can be delivered to airlines. In a directive Monday, The FAA proposed inspections of hundreds of Boeing 737 MAX jets over concerns that passenger seats were improperly installed. We have some important go-dos as we continue to stabilize across our entire production system and complete the certification work for the company's 737 and 777 programs, Chief Executive Kelly Ortberg said in a Tuesday message to employees. He said the company is also adding significant resources to help the Air Force One program stay on schedule. President Trump almost canceled Air Force plans to have Boeing build two new jets to replace the models that have been flying since the George H.W. Bush administration. The manufacturer originally said it wouldn't be able to finish overhauling the souped-up aircraft known as the VC-25B until after Trump left office. The company later moved the delivery of the first jet to 2028, a shift that required it to bring on more mechanics and engineers qualified to work under the strict classification rules required for the program. Trump this year flew a modified commercial airplane provided by the Qatari government on some trips, though security concerns first forced him to fly home on an older Air Force One jet from a recent visit to Turkey. The White House said the Qatari jet, known as the VC-25B Bridge, will receive additional upgrades this fall. George.
3: Trump turns up heat on RFK Jr. to cut back on childhood vaccines. It's written by Liz Esley White, Washington. At a May lunch at the president's golf course in Northern Virginia, President Trump asked Health and Human Services Secretary Robert F. Kennedy Jr. why he wasn't doing more to probe the alleged connection between vaccines and autism, according to people familiar with the matter. The health secretary had the yips, Trump told Kennedy, according to one of the people. Kennedy was taken aback. Even though he has long been known to be skeptical of vaccinations, he had been asked by White House political advisors to tone down his vaccine efforts ahead of the midterms, the people said. Now, it was the commander-in-chief who was pushing to make the study of vaccines and autism more of a priority. The president steers nearly every conversation with his health secretary back to the issue, some of the people said. Chief among the president's desires, do more to reduce the number of shots that federal guidelines recommend for children, according to people familiar with the matter. They said the president hopes to then see autism rates drop, even if any such effect could take years. The issue has been an ongoing point of tension between the two men. In a mid-June meeting in the Oval Office, the president vented to Kennedy that he wasn't doing enough, people familiar with the matter said. The president has made clear he thinks he has given Kennedy enough time and is disappointed the health secretary hasn't accomplished more, the people said. Kennedy will be a failure if he doesn't make progress on the issue, the president has told aides, some of the people said. Trump signed an executive order at the end of May demanding Kennedy's agency cut back the number of recommended vaccines in the childhood schedule, saying the U.S. was out of step with other nations. Some top health officials were confused and surprised by the order because they were following an earlier message from the White House to ease up on the vaccine efforts. The president has expressed frustration over a court decision that blocked cuts to the vaccine schedule that the health secretary tried to implement in January, the people said. Trump has urged Kennedy to take on what they both consider to be an activist judge in the case, prompting Kennedy in June to petition an appeals court for a quicker decision. Steve.
4: CBS News fills 60 Minutes roles, article by Joe Flint. CBS News is adding several high-profile journalists to 60 Minutes as new executive producer Nick Bilton begins reshaping the iconic news magazine following months of upheaval. New York Times columnist Ross Douthat will join the program's 59th season as a correspondent and author and documentarian, Sebastian Junger as a contributor, Bilton said in a memo to staff Tuesday. Former CBS Evening News and morning show anchor Nora O'Donnell will also join 60 Minutes full-time as a correspondent, expanding her role with the show. Gianna Toboni, a documentary filmmaker and veteran of Vice News, and Trevor Phillips, who CBS News previously named its senior global affairs correspondent, will join the program as contributors. Bilton said the correspondents and contributors will carry on the program's tradition of fearless, independent, and impartial reporting, and said the new hires are entrepreneurial journalists who understand how to reach modern audiences. The show has had a tumultuous stretch since Barry Weiss took over as editor-in-chief of Paramount CBS News last fall, and Bilton has been tasked with rebuilding the storied program. Last winter, correspondent Sharon Alfonsi clashed with Weiss over the editor's decision to hold a story about an El Salvador maximum security prison. Alfonsi's contract wasn't renewed at the end of last season. Correspondent Cecilia Vega was let go in May when Bilton was brought in to run the program. Scott Pelley, one of the show's longest-serving correspondents, departed after pushing back against the firings. George.
3: Underground reactor splits rural Kansas. It's written by Chris Marr and Jennifer Hiller. Parsons, Kansas. Residents of this sleepy farming outpost agree on many things, but whether to put an experimental nuclear reactor a mile deep in the granite beneath their town isn't one of them. Elected officials and some others see a chance to create jobs and lure data centers and manufacturers to a rural patch where the economy has been flatter than the surrounding cornfields. Another group is effectively saying, not under my backyard. I put $125,000 into my house, and now a nuclear reactor is coming to town, said Gerald Johnson, an IT professional who planned to retire in Parsons. I can't think of a worse idea. No one has tried operating a commercial nuclear reactor deep underground until now. The so-called gravity reactor is the creation of Liz Mueller and her father, Richard Mueller, emeritus professor of physics at the University of California, Berkeley, and an inventor. They founded Deep Fission, F-I-S-S-I-O-N, a three-year-old startup that has raised around $150 million in the past year, including $40 million last month through an initial public offering, largely to fund the work in Parsons. Parsons, population 9,600, sits about midway between Kansas City and Tulsa, Oklahoma. Deep Fission drilled a first test hole this spring on 100 acres at a mostly overgrown industrial park dotted with old munitions bunkers just outside town. On a recent day, Maurice LaFontaine, Deep Fission's senior engineering director, showed off pink-flecked granite retrieved from the company's first test hole and joked that the billion-year-old rock would make a nice countertop. An empty steel canister sat on a clear drill pad, waiting to go down a second hole this year. The plan is to send another one, loaded with nuclear fuel, into a third hole to heat water a mile underground and generate electricity on the surface in 2027 or 2028, an astonishingly short time frame by industry standards. Verlin Bollinger, an insurance agent who sits on the Parsons City Commission, is now mostly excited by that prospect. Anytime you're putting a nuclear reactor in a hole, it's kind of scary, he said in his office, surrounded by Kansas City Royals memorabilia. It's great that it's here. It's kind of bad that we're the guinea pigs. The project is riding momentum from the Trump administration's efforts to usher in a, quote, nuclear renaissance by streamlining regulations and offering industry billions of dollars in loans and fuel supply chain guaranteed investments. Executive orders President Trump signed last year aim to quadruple America's nuclear power generation by 2050, a steep climb given that construction in the industry has slowed to a crawl for the last three decades. Nuclear generates about a fifth of U.S. electricity. The renewed interest comes amid soaring electricity demand, much of it driven by data centers for artificial intelligence. Deep Vision's project is one of 11 in an Energy Department pilot program designed to build and test small, advanced reactors to pave the way for commercial use. Participating companies can construct reactors outside a traditional laboratory setting and use expedited procedures for environmental reviews. It's allowing us to develop a first reactor within a time frame that had been unthinkable previously, said Liz Mueller, Deep Vision's chief executive. Four startups, including one from separate Energy Department program, say they have achieved criticality or self-sustaining nuclear reactions with their reactor designs. Deep Visions is using a common, scaled-down reactor design. Its innovation is putting it underground. Steve.
4: And here are two small articles, short articles, from the U.S. news section. Home price growth picks up, survey says. U.S. home price growth rose in May as trends differed throughout regions. The S&P Cotality Case-Shiller National Home Price Index rose 1.1% in the 12 months through May. For the 12th consecutive month, U.S. home values fell in real terms as May's 4.2 5% inflation ran roughly 3 percentage points above the price gain, the survey said. May's data suggests that U.S. home prices continue to decline in real terms, said Rebecca Kaufman, Associate Director of Commodities at S&P Dow Jones Indices. While major metropolitan areas in the Northeast and Midwest recorded year-over-year gains exceeding the national average, many in the West and Sun Belt remain under pressure, Kaufman said. Chicago led all metros with a 6.9% annual increase in May, followed by New York and Cleveland. Las Vegas posted the largest decline.

0: to 114.9. Meanwhile, the expectations index, based on short-term outlook for income, business, and labor market conditions, remained unchanged at 74.7. The conference board said perceptions of employment conditions declined, with the labor market differential, the share of consumers saying jobs are plentiful, minus the share saying jobs are hard to get, ticking down to 3.1%. Economists watch this labor market differential to gauge how tight labor conditions are for households. A separate reading of sentiment from the University of Michigan this month reported consumer sentiment improved as gasoline prices cooled. However, some economists have noted re-escalation of fighting in the Middle East could stall that momentum in the weeks ahead if gasoline prices climb again. George.
1: Thanks, Steve. Rare uncertainty marks this Fed meeting. It's written by Nick Timmerhouse. By the time the Federal Reserve meets, Wall Street usually already knows the outcome. Not this time. 2 weeks ago, the picture pointed toward the central bank extending its hold on rates. Remarks from senior officials who have often helped shape expectations had laid out what would push them to raise rates, and June's cooler inflation readings came in below that bar, shifting the debate over a possible rate increase to September. Then around last week, as the collapse of the U.S.-Iran ceasefire sent energy prices higher, market talk of a July increase began to feed on itself. Suddenly, the September debate was live for July. On Tuesday, futures markets pointed to a 1 in 3 chance of a rate increase, while probabilities and prediction markets were slightly lower. The case for a surprise increase rests less on anything members of the rate-setting committee have signaled than on whether Chairman Kevin Warsh supports one for reasons of his own. Here are three things to watch. The decision. A hold would be the conventional move. It is what the data pointed to after June's soft inflation reading. It is what officials who usually signal the Fed's thinking had steered markets toward. It's also by most readings where Warsh himself pointed in testimony 2 weeks ago when he did nothing to prepare markets for a move. The strategy. An increase above all would lay down a marker. Warsh has cast himself as the chairman who ends 5 years of inflation above the Fed's 2% target, and moving where his predecessors would have waited would prove it in a way no speech could. This strategy also remains contested. An increase to prove something relies on logic that New York Fed President John Williams, the vice chair of the rate-setting committee, rejected earlier this month. The way you maintain the credibility that's been built up over decades is by making the best decisions you can, given the data, he said, rather than trying to use monetary policy to affect credibility. The explanation. Whatever the Fed does, watch how Warsh explains it. He has spent 2 months vowing to restore price stability and declaring that the Fed is responsible for inflation. If the Fed holds steady, as most analysts expect, the question is why he passed on this chance to prove the vow was more than words, and what would it take to move him? If the Fed increases rates, the reason Warsh gives could determine which direction markets go. Cast as a response to the Fed's long miss in its inflation target, it would signal the first of several increases. Some analysts expect long-term yields to fall on the view that the Fed finally means to bring inflation down. Cast instead as a one-off reaction, it carries less of a signal. Steve.
0: In the business and finance section of today's Wall Street Journal, from Cracker Barrel to Boeing, companies tap retired CEOs, article by Chip Cutter and Heather Haddon. In January, a headhunter from search firm Spencer Stuart started calling restaurant industry executives with a proposition. Would you come to Cracker Barrel as the next CEO? Cracker Barrel's decision to select a 69-year-old former restaurant executive to lead the chain highlights the emerging practice of boards calling in retired chief executives from the sidelines to help engineer high-profile turnarounds. The Family Dining Chain's board and its current Gen X CEO had agreed that they would work together to look for her replacement after an uproar over branding changes caused the chain's sales to plunge, according to people familiar with the search. In recent years, Boeing, Verizon Communications, and others have all chosen once-retired CEOs. An established executive brings instant credibility and experience to a role, governance specialists say, even if research suggests the performance of second-act CEOs tend to be mixed. For the executives themselves, returning to the corner office often holds appeal. allowing them to dig into new business problems.

0: problems while enjoying the perks and power of running a large company again. "I'm not really sure there's such a thing as a retired CEO in the U.S.," said Matteo Tonello, head of data benchmarking and analytics at the Conference Board. "In this country, CEOs don't really retire. They just become professional directors. Some then leave board work and move back into the top job." Cracker Barrel's new leader, David Deno, served as a CEO of Outback Steakhouse parent Bloomin' Brands from 2019 to 2024. After he retired from Bloomin' in 2024, he then served on the boards of Krispy Kreme and Panera Brands. He steps into Cracker Barrel at an unusual moment. For much of the past year, the company has attempted to move on after efforts to modernize the chain backfired. Cracker Barrel's exiting CEO, Julie Messino, 55 years old, sought to update the chain's look and menu to reach a younger audience. The moves alienated some, including President Trump, with many arguing that the chain was abandoning its country heritage. Cracker Barrel later reversed the change, and more recently, the company's stock had been rising. The decision to recruit a new CEO was meant to reassure investors, management specialists said. Though the bench of potential executives who carry both industry experience and trust on Wall Street is small. When all of these factors are taken into account, then the age of a candidate becomes kind of secondary because you're dealing with a limited pool of candidates, Tonello said. Cracker Barrel is paying Deno $465,000 for relocation expenses to Nashville, Tennessee, as well as providing a corporate apartment and twice monthly trips back to his home in St. Petersburg, Florida, for up to 6 months. His annual salary will be $1 million. Messino stands to collect $4.6 million in exit payments over 2 years, filings show. Some CEOs say it takes some convincing to get them to give up their retirement. Before former PayPal CEO Dan Schulman became CEO of Verizon last year, he was living on a ranch in Montana. "I was extremely happily retired, I will say, and I felt like I was a role model for retirement," Schulman, now 68 years old, said at a Wall Street Journal event. Schulman had been on Verizon's board for years and saw the company at an inflection point. "I also felt that the company had the ability to make that pivot," he said last year. "If I didn't feel that, I wouldn't have taken the job." Boeing, meanwhile, extended its mandatory retirement age when it appointed then 64-year-old Kelly Ortberg as CEO in 2024. Ortberg ran one of Boeing's big suppliers, Rockwell Collins, until 2018, when it then merged with another aerospace manufacturer and eventually ended up part of RTX. He retired in 2021 but remained on the RTX board. Joe Ellen Posner, an associate professor of management at Santa Clara University, said there tend to be two types of retired CEOs who make a comeback: those who remain active in business, either through board service or advisory roles, and those who simply realize they have little to do now that they are no longer running a company. "There are some retired top executives who just have nothing else going on," Posner said. "They're bored, and they don't have anyone telling them how great they are all the time." The results of experienced CEOs tend to vary. Research published by Spencer Stuart in 2020 showed that while nearly all the experienced CEOs outperformed the market in their first role, only about 40% managed to do the same in subsequent positions. The challenges in transforming Cracker Barrel are also great, restaurant industry executives and management specialists said. "I don't know whether he's going to find a magic formula, because it's unclear if there is a magic formula," Posner said of Deno. At Bloomin' Brands, Deno rose to the top job after serving for years as the company's chief financial officer. He guided the company through the pandemic and made a then prescient call to not furlough employees during the earliest days of COVID, helping restaurants to recover more quickly. The company stock, though, was roughly flat during his tenure. In an interview at the University of Michigan in 2024, Deno said he saw the job of the CEO as mostly focusing on culture. "This shocks people," he said. "I probably spend 60% of my time on culture and leadership and people selection." He added, "If I don't have the right people working for me, I'm dead." George.
1: You know, see, reading together works so well because we spend so much time telling each other how great we are.
0: We do, George.
1: And yes. it's deserved.
0: I think you do a nice job.
1: Medicare drug plan subsidy will end. It's written by Anna Wild Matthews. The Trump administration plans to end a subsidy program that helped hold down premiums for Medicare drug plans, a move that could leave many seniors facing higher rates for their prescription coverage next year. The move will eliminate a program that is giving insurance companies an estimated $3.6 billion in subsidies this year to blunt increases in premiums for the Medicare prescription plans, known as Part D. The program will end after 2026, according to administration officials. High drug costs are a perennial issue, especially for seniors on fixed incomes, and health care affordability is expected to be a focus in the midterm elections. Roughly 25 million people have Part D plans, and they will learn about their 2027 rates in the fall. A Trump administration official said the extra subsidies encouraged insurers to raise rates, knowing the government would pick up the extra cost. He said subsidies weren't needed, and other policies that help hold down Part D costs also remain in place. We are stabilizing the market, so this bailout is no longer needed, said Mehmet Oz, the administrator of the Centers for Medicare and Medicaid Services, in a posting on social media. The Trump administration officials said that if the program had remained in effect next year, more than half of the subsidy money would have flowed to one company, United Health Group. A United Health spokesman said the company is, quote, committed to working with CMS, ensuring seniors have access to affordable prescription medicines. The average premium for a Part D plan was around $36 a month this year, according to KFF, a health policy nonprofit. The administration official said around 25% of Medicare Part D plan enrollees would see premiums for their plans stay flat or go down next year. Another 30% will have an increase of less than $10 to their monthly bill. For the remaining 45%, he said the increases are largely in the $11 to $20 range a month. Seniors should be able to find lower premiums if they switch plans, he said, adding affordable options are still available. Medicare drug coverage premiums are rising because the plans have been hit by growing expenses for GLP-1 medications and other specialty drugs. Changes implemented under 2022's Inflation Reduction Act also have pushed up premiums. The law reduced many Medicare enrollees' out-of-pocket expenses, but required insurers to shoulder more of the costs. Those pressures are expected to continue in 2027, and said Juliet Kabansky, vice president at KFF. The Medicare Payment Advisory Commission, a federal watchdog agency, estimates the subsidy program, which was supposed to stabilize Part D, reduced the average Part D plan premium by about 40% in 2025. This year, it cut the average rate by an estimated 27%. Steve?
0: Growth is off the menu at Starbucks. 2 years ago, Starbucks investors were having a lousy day, following another depressing set of quarterly results. 2 weeks later, they had their best day ever. News of Brian Nichols hiring as chief executive boosted the coffee chain's market value by $20 billion, or more than 25% overnight. It's a testament to how disillusioned investors had become, but also to the former Chipotle's boss's Mr. Fix-It reputation. Now the buzz is wearing off. As Starbucks prepares to report fiscal third-quarter earnings Wednesday, one financial figure looks much better than in July 2024. Global comparable store sales rose 6.2% in the second quarter, and analysts at UBS think they could have risen about 7% during the third. The same figure was negative 3% in the quarter before Nicole took over. Look past that, though, and a key ingredient is in short supply, profits. Analyst expectations for earnings per share this fiscal year have dropped by more than half since Nicole's arrival. The chain's trailing 12-month operating margin is one-third lower. Improving Starbucks isn't cheap. A modest fiscal second-quarter margin improvement had much to do with temporary factors, less drag from store opening costs, and the accounting treatment of the China business being marked as held for sale. Nicole is a decisive leader and a seasoned operator. Selling a majority stake in those once promising Chinese operations and bringing the customer experience in North America closer to its roots may well have been among the best choices on an unappetizing menu. He has additional levers to pull, such as further upping its food game and attracting more customers in a typically slower afternoon. The chain's huge North American digital and physical presence are still unmatched. Unfortunately, it has lost a lot of its cachet. Starbucks became so efficient and impersonal, the customers began to wonder why they were paying a premium for something they could make at home, or at least get with more flair elsewhere. The Chinese experience shows how perceptions can change. Former boss Howard Schultz once expected Starbucks China to overtake the U.S. operation, but it lost its top spot and was forced to cut prices last summer in a market it had basically created. The value of the China business, including cash received and future licensing fees, was pegged at less than $14 billion, or about 10% of the company's current enterprise value. Around 19% of Starbucks cafes globally are in China. Counting China, the global store count has risen at one-third of its previous pace the past 2 years. Fewer net store openings make it easier for comparable store sales to rebound. There's a reason the stock has been stuck in neutral for 5 years. It's gone from pricing in a lot of growth to much less of it. George.
1: Thanks, Steve. Apple launches Klarna, K-L-A-R-N-A, leasing program. 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Klarna, the buy-now, pay-later company, will provide the leasing options. The announcement comes a month after Apple raised prices on some of its devices because of soaring memory and chip storage costs. The leasing program prices start at $17.99 a month for iPhone, $11.99 for Apple Watch, $24.99 for Mac, and $11.99 for iPad, Apple said Tuesday. At the end of the lease agreement, customers can return the product, get an upgrade, or buy the product for a one-time fee. The leasing initiative replaces Apple's previous iPhone upgrade program, which was limited to phones. The pricing structure is different. It could mean customers pay less each month. For instance, an iPhone 17 Pro previously cost $57 a month for 2 years, with the customer owning the device at the end of the term. Now customers can pay $32 a month for 2 years for the same device, then pay a one-time fee if they want to keep it. In the now discontinued program, customers had to pay for Apple Care coverage. In the new program, purchasing Apple Care is optional. Shares of both the iPhone maker and Klarna increased Tuesday. John Ternus is set to take over from Tim Cook as Apple CEO on September 1, just before the company is expected to announce a new foldable iPhone to compete with rival models already on the market. Cook warned last month that higher prices for iPhones would be inevitable due to the surging costs of memory and storage chips. Increased demand for memory and storage chips from artificial intelligence companies has raised costs so much that Apple would have to raise device prices substantially to turn a profit. Apple last month raised Mac and iPad prices by $200 or more on some models. Steve.
0: This is the Review and Outlook column that appears regularly in the Wall Street Journal. The FDA deep state strikes back. The Food and Drug Administration bureaucracy can be as combative and entrenched as any in Washington. This week, the agency is trying to sink promising new therapies for late-stage melanoma and Duchenne muscular dystrophy. President Trump pushed out Marty McAree and his deputy, Vinod Prasad, this spring in large part because they had scuttled treatments for life-threatening and rare diseases. We've chronicled over the past year how the agency repeatedly moved the goalposts for approving treatments and nitpicked trial results. The FDA, under Acting Commissioner Kyle Diamantis, in recent months appeared to be turning around. The agency is reconsidering many treatments rejected by the previous regime and has scheduled public hearings with outside experts to review medicines. Alas, it now appears that FDA bureaucrats who share Dr. Prasad's hostility toward innovative treatments are digging in. The FDA this week released briefing documents prepared by staff ahead of advisory meetings for Repulamine's melanoma immunotherapy Thursday and Capricor's therapeutics cell therapy for Duchenne Wednesday that resurrect the agency's specious reasons for previously rejecting the treatments. This is a nasty effort to influence the outside experts, many of whom aren't intimately familiar with the treatments or diseases. Consider Repulamine's RPI, which the agency's original review panel recommended for approval after its trial showed that a third of metastatic patients who received the treatment after the cancer progressed on other immunotherapies went into remission. Tumors vanished in one of six. Melanoma specialists heralded the results as unprecedented, yet Dr. Prasad overruled the staff. When his rejection sparked an uproar among patients and physicians, he selected a new staff panel for political cover. No surprise, the panel agreed with him and concocted pretexts to kill the treatment. For instance, the staff opined that many biopsies had zapped the tumors. If only biopsies had such miraculous effects. This week, briefing documents repeat such absurdities and manipulates the data to claim that the drug doesn't work. Staff excluded from the efficacy calculation patients who had RP1 rejected in all of their tumors, but only from the numerator and not denominator. The arithmetic trick reduced RPI's response rate from 33.6% to 15.7%. The staff acknowledged that patients who received and benefited from RP1 lived a median of 30.6 months without cancer progressing versus 4.4 months on their prior immunotherapy. You don't need a high school diploma to discern this as a treatment benefit. Yet the FDA said it found this comparison to be uninterpretable. About half of patients with metastatic melanoma will get worse on first-line immunotherapies within a year, at which point they have scant options. That doesn't concern FDA staffers, who persist in their insistence that replulamine should have run a randomized controlled trial that would have taken years and been unethical because some desperate patients would have received a placebo. Meanwhile, the agency last summer scuttled Capricor's treatment for patients with advanced Duchenne muscular dystrophy because it claimed its randomized controlled trial for patients was too small to determine definitively that the treatment worked. Capricor resubmitted its application in February with the results from a larger placebo-controlled trial of mostly wheelchair-bound boys. This trial showed the treatment showed decline in patients' ability to use their arms by 54% and weakening their cardiac muscles by 91%. The staff accused Capricor of twisting the data. The FDA claims Capricor changed the methodology for its planned statistical analysis after the trial began, so its results should be ignored. Capricor said it adjusted the methodology after expanding the number of patients in its trial based on feedback it had earlier received from the FDA. Capricor also said it revised the methodology before unblinding patients and knowing the trial results. Never mind. The FDA claims patients in the trial weren't truly blinded because side effects would have caused them to suspect they were receiving a placebo. FDA says this would have somehow resulted in less cardiac atrophy on MRIs. Really? The company last year complained that it was blindsided by the FDA rejection after having followed the agency's guidance. Is the bureaucracy retaliating now because the company spoke out? The FDA has long had a bureaucratic culture of control that doesn't abide public criticism. Dr. Prasad made it worse by driving out division leaders and staffers who didn't share his anti-industry dogmatism. The result is a leadership vacuum. We hope the experts this week aren't swayed by the bureaucracy kill shots, which underscore why the FDA needs permanent leaders who share the president's right-to-try principles. George.
1: Thanks, Steve. UPS raises outlook for year as restructure push pays off. It's written by Connor Hart. United Parcel Service is wrapping up a years-long restructuring, which Chief Executive Carol Tomei says has structurally reset its operations. The company has removed billions of dollars worth of costs from the business, in part by phasing out roughly half of its lower-margin Amazon volumes and focusing instead on higher-quality shipments. UPS also has cut tens of thousands of delivery driver and warehouse worker roles. We now have a leaner, more automated, more agile network that will deliver operating leverage as volume grows, Tomei said on a call with analysts Tuesday. UPS said its restructuring efforts are bearing fruit, lifting its outlook for the year after revenue climbed in the second quarter. Profit fell sharply, though, hurt by a large after-tax charge tied to the company's workforce reduction initiatives, as well as higher fuel costs stemming from the war in the Middle East. Shares slid 6.5% to $105.66 in Tuesday's trading. Looking ahead, UPS said it would focus on growing premium volumes, pivoting its core network strategy towards small and medium-sized businesses, as well as healthcare and B2B customers. The company plans to continue investing in radio frequency identification, or RFID, technology. UPS is embedding RFID tags into shipping labels, and installing RFID sensors on delivery trucks, moves it said will increase visibility throughout its small package delivery network, while also improving delivery accuracy and reducing the manual labor needed to scan individual parcels. These capabilities are generating rich, real-time data about the packages in our network, Tomei said. Steve.
0: PayPal says it's open to a potential deal. However, company remains focused on turnaround. Revenue rises 5% in quarter. Article by Dean Seale and Elias Shishkal. PayPal bumped up its profitability forecast Tuesday and signaled an openness to a potential deal if it comes at the right price. In its first earnings release since receiving a takeover offer from rival fintech Stripe and buyout firm Advent International, the company said it now expects transaction margin dollars to grow this year to around $15.6 billion, from $15.5 billion in 2025. PayPal had previously said the metric, a key measure of profitability, would decline slightly in 2026. Management declined to comment specifically on Stripe's proposal, which values the company at $53 billion. Chief Executive Enrique Lores instead said that the company would evaluate all opportunities to maximize shareholder value. Our board and management team are open and have a clear responsibility to objectively evaluate every opportunity that is presented to us, compare it with our own plan, and choose the option that creates more value, Lores said. For now, the company is focused on its turnaround strategy, the CEO said. We have a very clear view of the value that we can create in the coming years, he said. Shares rose 4% to $58.32 on Tuesday's trading. Stripe and Advent have offered to buy the company at $60.50 a share. Lores, the former CEO of HP, assumed PayPal's top job in March, succeeding former CEO Alex Chriss. He quickly shuffled PayPal's operations into three distinct business lines and said the company will accelerate its adoption of artificial intelligence. PayPal also plans to lay off 20% of staff over the next 2 to 3 years in a cost-cutting push, the Wall Street Journal reported in May. PayPal on Tuesday said Lori's strategy is beginning to bear fruit. It highlighted growth in Venmo and Braintree, as well as PayPal's debit card in Buy Now, Pay Later businesses. The company said it expects to hit $400 million in gross run rate savings this year and is on track to reach Lori's goal of $1.5 billion in gross run rate savings over the next 2 to 3 years. The company reported second quarter profit of $1.1 billion, or $1.25 a share, down from $1.26 billion, or $1.29 a share, a year earlier. PayPal said it now expects full-year adjusted earnings of $5.38 a share. It had previously forecasted adjusted earnings would fall by low single digits or inflect slightly positive compared with $5.31 a share a year earlier. Analysts are expecting adjusted earnings to stay flat at $5.31 a share. For the current third quarter, the company said it expects a low single-digit decline in adjusted earnings with slightly positive growth in transaction margin dollars. George.
1: Thanks, Steve. Ford lifts view even after sales fall. It's written by Ryan Felton. Ford Motors revenue fell in the second quarter amid declining U.S. sales. The automaker is nonetheless upbeat about the auto industry. The Dearborn, Michigan company on Tuesday raised its full-year profit forecast and said it is confident Americans would continue to buy pricey, big pickup trucks and sport utility vehicles that dominate its lineup. We play only where we have real competitive advantage or we can build one, and we're ruthless about where we put our money, said Ford Chief Executive Jim Farley in a call Tuesday with analysts. Every dollar must earn durable returns and drive profitable growth. Ford shares were up 7% in after-hours trading following its second quarter financial results Tuesday. The automaker raised its full-year outlook on earnings before interest and taxes to between $10 and $11 billion, up from $8.5 to $10.5 billion. Ford sales in the first half of 2026 were down nearly 10% compared with the year prior. The automaker continues to recover from a supplier fire that affected pickup production while fewer Americans overall are buying new vehicles. Ford reported a second quarter loss of $1.33 billion, with costs largely tied to the end of a joint electric vehicle battery venture with SK Group and other electric vehicle program cancellations. Stripping out certain one-time items, the company reported adjusted earnings of 42 cents a share. Analysts polled by FactSet were expecting adjusted earnings of 36 cents a share. Steve?
0: From the Herd in the Street section of today's Wall Street Journal, which tech giant will blink first on AI spending? Investors are practically begging AI's big spenders to blink. Who will be first? Markets are making the option of pulling in the reins, or at least keeping capital spending steady, tantalizing. Google parent Alphabet stock fell almost 7% after it reported quarterly earnings last week that included a $10 billion hike in capital spending to around $200 billion this year. The spending put Alphabet into free cash flow negative territory for the first time since its IPO a couple of decades ago. Investors weren't kind to Tesla either. While its outlays on AI are nothing compared with those of big tech, an upgrade to $5.8 billion of spending in the second quarter put investors on edge. Tesla's stock was down about 12% the following day. These developments make this week all the more interesting. Microsoft and Meta Platforms, two other top AI spenders, report quarterly results on Wednesday. Both have big spending plans and big ambitions, but both know that investors are skittish about a spending surge that is yet to deliver returns good enough to justify the outlays. Meta may have the biggest incentive to back down. Lacking a cloud computing operation or a corporate software franchise, it has fewer ways than its peers to translate today's AI spending into tomorrow's revenue. It is more financially stretched. Its debt-to-equity ratio is higher than Microsoft or Alphabet's, and it is unclear how it can keep raising spending without borrowing a ton more. Meta's AI strategy, moreover, has been all over the place, marked by technical missteps and delays, frequent reorganizations and leadership changes. In its other non-social media pursuits, from virtual reality headsets to smart Ray-Ban glasses, involve lots of spending but not much in the way of financial returns. Meta should choose pursuits where it's making good returns and ditch the others. Needham analyst Laura Martin said in a note on Friday, "We believe Meta's strategy diffusion wastes shareholder capital," she wrote. History suggests investors could force Meta's hand. Back in 2022, when the company was spending heavily on the so-called metaverse, it reported dismal third-quarter results. Its Reality Labs unit, which houses its VR hardware efforts, had a $9.4 billion operating loss in the first 9 months of the year. The company's stock lost almost one quarter of its value the following day. Meta responded by laying off staff at Reality Labs and cutting costs, although the unit continued to lose money at a rapid clip as it shifted toward AI. It is increasingly possible to envision a similar scenario if investors punish Meta over the further hikes in capital spending. At the same time, Meta chief Mark Zuckerberg is a true believer in AI. Unless others are already doing so, it won't be easy for him to close Meta's pocketbook. George.
1: World Cup ads lift Coca-Cola's results. It's written by Catherine Hamilton. Coca-Cola boosted its earnings outlook after the company's marketing efforts, including its World Cup campaign, helped drive volume despite consumer caution. The beverage conglomerate's advertising efforts before and during soccer's World Cup helped fuel a 5% increase in overall case volume in the second quarter. Executives said the growth came even as customers are worried about rising prices. While the external environment remains uncertain, our strong first-half performance and business flexibility give us confidence, Chief Financial Officer John Murphy told investors. Coca-Cola said it expects adjusted earnings per share to increase 9 to 10% during the full year, up from the previous guidance of 8% to 9% growth. Profit increased 16% to $1.03 a share in the second quarter. Stripping out certain one-time items, adjusted per-share earnings were 97 cents ahead of the 93 cents anticipated by analysts. Thanks so much for listening. Please be sure to join us again tomorrow for another edition of the Wall Street Journal. Have a great day.

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1: This is Ann reading from the Washington Post on Wednesday, July 29th. Asylum seekers could be sent directly to deportation court under new rule by Maria Sacchetti. The Trump administration launched a plan Tuesday to channel hundreds of thousands of asylum seekers directly into deportation proceedings, a change that some attorneys said could lead to people being removed from the United States without a hearing. Trump officials introduced a rule designed to reduce the 1.4 million asylum cases pending in U.S. Citizenship and Immigration Services, USCIS, the Department of Homeland Security agency that processes immigration applications, by nearly a third. The rule took effect immediately before the public could weigh in. In the past, asylum seekers who entered the U.S. legally or were never charged with an immigration violation had the opportunity to apply for refuge in an office before a trained asylum officer. The officer could refer them to immigration court for removal proceedings if they were rejected, or allow them to continue proceedings and potentially get on a path to obtaining U.S. citizenship. Under the new rule, officials say as many as 724,000 cases could be transferred directly to one of the Justice Department's immigration judges. Trump officials have empowered judges to dismiss certain cases without a hearing, so attorneys say it is possible that many asylum seekers will be deported without a chance to be heard. The Trump official said in a statement that the rule is necessary because the asylum system is facing a crisis. For far too long, the asylum system has been exploited for purposes of delay and work authorization, not legitimate claims of protection, USCIS Director Joseph B. Edlow said in a statement. America's asylum system exists to protect individuals who genuinely fear persecution, and this rule will help ensure that resources are directed to the timely adjudication of those claims instead of those seeking to use the system as a loophole. The measure is the latest means through which the Trump administration has sought to transform the asylum system. President Donald Trump, in one of his first acts in office, barred asylum seekers' entry into the United States by declaring an invasion at the U.S.-Mexico border. He has also targeted those who are already living inside the U.S., including hundreds of thousands of people who probably arrived legally and followed the rules to apply for asylum. Trump officials are preparing to terminate work permits for Haitians and Syrians in the coming days after the Supreme Court enabled officials to allow their temporary protected status to expire. If those immigrants also applied for asylum and their cases are referred to the courts, lawyers say, the threat of deportation could be imminent. It's all part of a plan to take legal people and make them illegal, said Ira Kurzban, one of the attorneys who represented Haitians in the case that went to the Supreme Court. That's what they've essentially done. The United States is a signatory to the 1967 United Nations Protocol on Refugees, which prohibits member countries from expelling immigrants to nations where they face serious threats to their lives. Trump officials, Kurzban said, are betraying that principle and turning the asylum system into a joke. At a 30,000-foot level, it sure looks like a deportation machine, he said. Trump officials argue that smugglers have exploited the U.S. asylum system, flooding it with weak applications so that immigrants may live and work legally in the United States as their cases drag through the system. Asylum creates a path to U.S. permanent residency and eventually citizenship. To be eligible, applicants must show that they face persecution in their homeland based on their race, religion, nationality, political opinion, or another trait that makes them a specific target. They also must pass background checks and apply within 1 year of arrival. The more than 400,000 pending asylum cases before USCIS that could be sent to deportation proceedings largely involve individuals who filed for refuge after being in the United States for more than a year, officials said in announcing the rule. Federal law says asylum seekers must apply within a year of arriving, and officials contend that most late applicants referred to immigration judges in the past few years have been ineligible for exception to that requirement. Advocates for immigrants have long argued that people fleeing for their lives are not well versed in the intricacies and deadlines of U.S. immigration laws, and note that the immigration courts do not assign them public defenders. Sometimes bona fide applications are filed late, they say, and federal law allows judges to overlook that in extraordinary cases. Though the new rule took effect immediately Tuesday, USCIS said it will accept public comments and later issue a final rule with its responses. Washington gathers to mourn Lindsey Graham at Washington National Cathedral funeral by Theodore Meyer, Liam Bowman, and Maya Nemi. President Donald Trump hailed the late Senator Lindsey Graham, Republican South Carolina, as one of the great figures in Senate history during a funeral Tuesday at Washington National Cathedral that drew heads of state and much of official Washington. Israeli Prime Minister Benjamin Netanyahu and Ukrainian President Volodymyr Zelensky were among the leaders who attended the funeral for Graham, who died suddenly July 11th of an aortic dissection. The two-hour funeral, the first of two services for Graham, took place hours before the Senate voted to advance long-stalled legislation sanctioning Russia that Graham fought to pass. Senator Darlene Graham, Republican South Carolina, the late senator's sister, who was appointed by South Carolina Governor Henry McMaster, Republican, to serve the final months of Graham's term, sat across from Trump in the front row. Trump described Graham as involved in seemingly everything that happened in Washington for decades, a veteran legislator liked by virtually everyone, Republican or Democrat, though he veered from his prepared remarks to admit that not everyone loved Graham, whom he called a tough cookie. He praised Graham for his impassioned defense of Supreme Court Justice Brett M. Kavanaugh during Kavanaugh's 2018 Senate confirmation hearing, when he denounced Democrats' handling of sexual assault allegations against Kavanaugh as a charade. "I believe it was Lindsey, perhaps finest hour," Trump said. Trump's own relationship with Graham got off to a rough start in 2016 when they were running for president. Trump recalled reciting Graham's cell phone number, 202-228-0292, at a rally in retaliation for a comment that Graham made, causing Graham's phone to explode with calls. "That was the beginning of a friendship, in a way," Trump said. "But it was Lindsey who had the last laugh, because while I blew up his phone for one day, we became great friends, and Lindsey did not stop calling me for the next 10 years. Fox News host Sean Hannity and Emily Boggs Roberts, one of Graham's nieces, also spoke. Tony Perkins, a politically involved pastor who leads the Family Research Council, Marjorie Dannenfelser, a prominent anti-abortion activist, and Reverend Franklin Graham gave readings. Hannity said that Graham's hawkish foreign policy views mean that he was often unfairly characterized as a warmonger, a perception that Trump himself reinforced in his remarks when he quipped that he never saw a war that he didn't like. Only his true friends would understand that, Trump said, but he wanted it for the good of our country. Graham was a vocal advocate for Ukraine as well as an influential voice in convincing Trump to strike Iran. The impact of his foreign policy views could be seen in two small groups that gathered outside the National Cathedral during his funeral, one who came to honor him, the other to protest. About 24 people who described themselves as members of the Freedom Movement for Iran brandished lion and sun flags, a symbol of the Iranian opposition. One of them, Varjavand Aryaban, described Graham as one of the few senators that stood by Iranian people until freedom. A second group held an enormous Palestinian flag and black posters emblazoned with Graham's past praise for Netanyahu. Dahlia, who declined to share her last name due to fear of doxing, said she would not typically protest a funeral, but she said she felt compelled to show up to oppose Netanyahu. A second funeral will be held Wednesday in Columbia, South Carolina, with a procession from the State House to First Baptist Church. Graham will be buried in a private ceremony in Pickens County. Tuesday's funeral was preceded by a ceremony in the Capitol Rotunda on Tuesday morning, during which Vice President J.D. Vance and dozens of lawmakers from both parties gathered to remember Graham. Senate Majority Leader John Thune, Republican South Dakota, who served with Graham for almost all of Graham's more than 23 years in the Senate, described him as a towering figure here in the Senate and on the international stage. Thune hailed Graham's relationship with foreign leaders and his anti-abortion advocacy, as well as a sense of humor that made him Republican senators' first call when they gathered for dinner. There was no one who took his job more seriously than Lindsey Graham, Thune said, but also no one was more capable of cracking up a room. The Capitol ceremony drew most senators along with a handful of House members. Former House Speaker Kevin McCarthy stood next to Representative Chris Smith, New Jersey, one of the few remaining House Republicans who served with Graham during his 8 years in the House before his election to the Senate in 2002. What made Lindsey exceptional was his ability to work on difficult issues while maintaining personal relationships with people who disagreed with him, Representative Sherry Biggs, Republican South Carolina, said. She also referenced Graham's critics, praising his skill at outsmarting the trolls, the armchair critics, and the keyboard warriors. Vance, who served 2 years with Graham in the Senate before he became vice president, described him as impossible not to like because of his deep interest in people from all walks of life, from heads of state to waiters. Vance recalled clashing with Graham over Ukraine at a lunch with Senate Republicans and telling his staff afterward that he doubted Graham would support a rail bill that Vance was working on. Instead, he later learned that Graham was pushing to pass his bill even though he didn't care about the issue. That was the kind of colleague he could be, a person who argued with or fought with 1 minute, but behind the scenes, without collecting an ounce of credit, was working for you and working for the things you cared about in the next, Vance said. Several cabinet members also attended the ceremony, including Homeland Security Secretary Mark Wayne Mullen, who served with Graham in the Senate before his confirmation. Senate Minority Leader Chuck Schumer, Democrat, New York, presented a wreath with Thune in a show of bipartisanship. Senator John Fetterman, Democrat, Pennsylvania, who typically wears a hoodie and gym shorts in the halls of the Senate, made a rare appearance in a suit and tie. The Capitol ceremony took place as Trump and Zelensky met at the White House. Both men were close to Graham, who worked to help repair their relationship after a fractious Oval Office meeting last year. The Senate voted 86 to 12 hours after Graham's funeral to advance a bill that Graham had championed to impose new sanctions on Russia and its allies to help Ukraine in its war efforts. Graham worked for more than a year to pass the bill. Darlene Graham introduced a revised version with Senator Richard Blumenthal, Democrat, Connecticut, days after taking office, renamed the Lindsey O. Graham Sanctioning Russia Act of 2026. Zelensky watched part of the vote to advance it from the Senate gallery, sitting between Senators John Barrasso, Republican Wyoming, and Roger Wicker, Republican Mississippi. Graham's funeral also coincides with Tuesday's filing deadline in the Republican primary for his Senate seat. Darlene Graham, whom Trump has endorsed, is running for the seat, along with Representatives Ralph Norman and Russell Frye. Former South Carolina Governor Mark Sanford and Mark Lynch, a businessman whom Graham defeated in the Republican primary in June, among others. Norman and Frye both attended the Capitol ceremony. Graham was the first sitting senator to die since Dianne Feinstein, the California Democrat who died in 2023. Graham was a singular figure in the Senate. He was close with Trump, but was willing to cooperate with Democrats and won the respect of senators who vehemently disagreed with. I had a million disagreements with Lindsey on these very issues, but I kind of valued the fact that he always placed a real importance on the role of America in the world, Senator Tim Kaine, Democrat, Virginia, a leading critic of the war in Iran that Graham strongly supported, told reporters Monday. Fewer and fewer senators take that on as a part of their job description. Lindsey Graham's death leaves Trump reflecting on his own mortality. By Dan Diamond. Donald Trump did not expect Lindsey Graham to die first. At 71, Graham was nearly a decade younger than the president and had remained an energetic presence in Washington and around the world until the end. His sudden death this month rattled the president, according to Trump's public remarks and two people familiar with his private comments. In the days that followed, Trump returned repeatedly to the loss, publicly marveling at how someone so active could be gone, privately musing on whether the senator's punishing travel schedule had contributed, and searching for answers in family history and genetics. For Trump, Graham was a friend and golf partner who had become one of the constants of his political life, someone who shared his relentless work ethic and served as one of the president's loudest champions in the Senate. Trump delivered a eulogy for the South Carolina Republican on Tuesday afternoon at Washington National Cathedral. He was a tough cookie, frankly, but he was beautiful, Trump said as he veered from his prepared remarks. He also shared self-deprecating stories such as losing to Graham in golf and admitting that he was wrong to publicly share Graham's personal cell phone number in a fit of anger on a rally stage in 2015. I did something that I shouldn't have done. I shared his personal cell phone number with millions of people, Trump said. But it was Lindsey who had the last laugh because while I blew up his phone all for one day, we became great friends, and Lindsey did not stop calling me for the next 10 years. The president, who was restrained on Tuesday, has had 2 weeks to reflect on Graham's death after initially struggling to process it. I said, "You guys, I just can't believe it," Trump told NBC's Meet the Press on July 12th, filling in for Graham, who had been scheduled to appear hours after the senator's death. The president also reflected on his friend's energy and enthusiasm for his work. "I thought he was just going to live forever," Trump told NBC. In subsequent interviews, the president connected Graham's death to a family history of heart disease. His father died just about at the same age, Trump told Newsmax on July 13th. "I'm a believer in racehorse theory," he said, invoking the idea that traits such as strength and stamina are inherited. In private, the president wrestled with the loss, too. The often high-energy Trump was subdued in the wake of Graham's death and asked others if the senator's travels, with Graham returning to the United States from Ukraine shortly before dying, could have taken a toll, the people said. Unlike other lawmakers, such as Senator Mitch McConnell, Republican Kentucky, who has been publicly dealing with medical issues and has been hospitalized for 6 weeks, Graham had been highly visible and actively campaigning before his death, adding to the shock for Trump and other administration officials, said the people who spoke on the condition of anonymity to talk about the president's private interactions. The White House swiftly lowered its flags to half-staff and released a compilation of Trump's comments on Graham. Trump, an inveterate political animal did not abandon his political priorities as he mourned. He called on the Senate to pass an industry-friendly cryptocurrency bill in honor of Graham, who had not sponsored the legislation. The bill remains stalled, with Democrats saying it does not go far enough to regulate Trump and other officials' crypto holdings. But a president who prides himself on his relentless motion stopped for a moment to reflect. In interviews, he reminisced about how Graham competed with him for the 2016 GOP presidential nomination before eventually becoming an ally, fought for the confirmation of Supreme Court Justice Brett M. Kavanaugh, and frequently served as the president's emissary to Democrats who didn't like Trump but could engage with Graham. Everything for him was about work, Trump told Fox and Friends on July 13th, before bestowing one of the highest compliments on Graham. He was good on TV. A lot of people can't do it at all. A lot of people, when the camera goes on, they are terrible. I see it all the time. I watch people, Trump said. Most people aren't very good, and he did it, and he did it with pride, and he did it because he loved our country. A preliminary medical report found that Graham died of a torn aorta. His sudden passing came on the eve of the two-year anniversary of the assassination attempt on Trump in Butler, Pennsylvania, where his survival probably came down to a matter of centimeters. Had Trump turned his head in a different direction, a bullet could have hit his head rather than his ear. That near-death experience prompted its own period of reflection. Trump told Newsmax on July 13th that he has repeatedly reviewed the video. "I watch it all the time," he said, again crediting his survival to divine intervention. "The whole thing is a miracle." Trump has continued to face threats to his life, including an Iranian-linked threat that led to him to switch planes on July 8th, the New York Times reported earlier this month, several days before Graham's death. "Because of the position I'm in, I've done quite a lot of research into the word assassination, terrible word, and they go after consequential presidents," Trump told CBS in April after an attempted shooting at the White House Correspondents Association dinner, which prompted Trump and other senior officials to evacuate the event. "I wasn't worried. I understand life. We live in a crazy world." The White House did not respond to questions about Trump's grief or thoughts of his own vulnerability. Senator Lindsey Graham was a dear friend to the president, Press Secretary Caroline Leavitt said in a statement. In his eulogy, Trump mused on the afterlife and Graham's place in it, saying that the senator had withstood every last test before reaching heaven. "I think I know where he is, and I think he's up there," Trump said. "I think he's watching us." Senate confirms Jay Clayton as new intelligence czar. By Noah Robertson and Warren P. Strobel. The Senate confirmed Jay Clayton as the Director of National Intelligence Tuesday, ending the tenure of Bill Pulte, a housing official and Trump loyalist who held the role for more than a month. The 51-47 vote was more partisan than expected after Trump nominated Clayton in June. Many Democrats initially welcomed the pick and signaled they would support him. But their attitude changed after Clayton's July confirmation hearing, where multiple Democrats pressed him to acknowledge that Joe Biden won the 2020 presidential election. Clayton repeatedly said that Biden had been certified as the victor, but declined to answer the question directly. The question became a flashpoint for Democrats concerned about President Donald Trump's use of the intelligence community to further his baseless claims that the 2020 election was rigged. Clayton previously served as the U.S. Attorney for the Southern District of New York and chaired the Securities and Exchange Commission during the first Trump administration. His background has been less controversial than that of Pulte, who used his time leading the Federal Housing Finance Agency to further allegations of mortgage fraud against Trump's perceived political enemies. But some Democrats have still argued that Clayton, like Pulte, lacked the national security experience required by law for the position. The Director of National Intelligence oversees the 18 agencies that span the U.S. intelligence community. Lawmakers established the role after the 9/11 terrorist attacks to try to prevent future lapses in intelligence sharing and interagency coordination. Pulte

eyes is classified. Clayton will take over an organization that has endured near nonstop upheaval in recent weeks since the departure of former DNI Tulsi Gabbard in mid-June. Morale is low, former senior officials have said, noting that fear that ODNI's recent politicized leadership and the firing of veteran analysts have discouraged independent analysis that clashes with White House narratives. Clayton's confirmation could unlock a deal to renew Section 702 of the Foreign Intelligence Surveillance Act, a warrantless spy program that lapsed for the first time in June after Democrats protested Pulte's temporary appointment and voted down the legislation. Civil libertarians and privacy advocates have long opposed the tool, arguing it needs firmer guardrails to protect American citizens from government surveillance. Lawmakers from both parties had sought to accelerate Clayton's confirmation hearing in June to avoid having Pulte ever step into the acting director role. Trump abruptly canceled the previously scheduled session only hours before it was set to begin, instructing Clayton not to appear. The president instead called on the Senate to pass a voting restrictions bill and threatened to blockade future legislation without it. The Senate has not yet done so. Netanyahu returns to a skeptical Trump as Iran war grinds on. By Michael Birnbaum. Israeli Prime Minister Benjamin Netanyahu met President Donald Trump on Tuesday as the two leaders managed a widening gap about how to manage the war in Iran 5 months after they jointly launched a regime change effort. It was the leaders' first in-person meeting since the February offensive after Netanyahu convinced Trump the time was right for an attack. Since then, a war that was promised to last weeks has dragged on even as Trump has searched for an exit. Hardline members of the Iranian regime have entrenched their rule, and there is no clear path to an end as Iran continues to throttle shipping through a vital choke point, driving up global energy prices, and late Tuesday hitting U.S. forces in the region with a large-scale drone attack that was met with an immediate response. Trump has signaled daylight with Netanyahu, saying they were largely, but not totally, aligned on Iran as he seeks a diplomatic path forward despite Israeli desires to press a new offensive. Trump said little publicly about the encounter on Tuesday, a marked shift for a man who until recently reveled in the spectacle of impromptu Oval Office news conferences. But before the two men met, Trump flashed irritation at Israeli reports that Netanyahu planned to show him intelligence of an alleged new Iranian activity at Pickaxe Mountain, an underground site believed to be a hard-to-reach shelter for Iran's nuclear program. "I heard Bibi announce that," Trump told Fox and Friends on Tuesday, referring to the Israeli leader Nick by his nickname. "I said, why don't you just tell it to me? Why do you have to announce it to the world?" Trump's only readout of Tuesday's encounter came many hours later. "Had a very good meeting. Obviously, many important subjects were discussed," he posted on his social media account. In the United States, the war has been increasingly unpopular with the middle-of-the-road voters who will determine control of Congress in November as gas prices have surged. Netanyahu, meanwhile, faces October elections and has long told his voters that only he can manage close U.S. relations. A fractured relationship with Trump is a danger to him. Emblematic of Trump's increasingly dismissive attitude toward Israel, he also wants to sell advanced F-35 fighter jets to Turkey and may also allow Saudi Arabia to develop nuclear power, dismissing Israeli concerns that each choice could worsen their security situation. Netanyahu said after the meeting that the encounter was excellent. It's not just lip service. The conversation was about full partnership of mutual support with an understanding of the shared goal to ensure that Iran will not have nuclear weapons and also other goals, he said. The issue of Pickaxe Mountain was not raised in the meeting between Trump and Netanyahu. Tzipi Hotavelli, head of public diplomacy in Netanyahu's office, told the Washington Post.
Trump in recent days has been unusually willing to acknowledge

0: their divisions. "We have a little difference, but pretty close," Trump said Monday about Netanyahu's approach to Tehran. "Iran took a beating over the last 14 days, and they asked us very nicely, 'Please stop, let's meet.' And that's where we are right now. We'll see what happens. If we don't make a deal, we go back to the same thing." Noting that Israel wouldn't survive without us, Trump said that nobody tells me what we should be selling or not. Turkey has been a tremendous ally for me. Before Tuesday, Netanyahu had already met with Trump in the White House 7 times this term, more than any other world leader. Ahead of the war with Iran, the Israeli leader successfully appealed to Trump's sense of himself as a historic figure, one who could finally resolve the 47-year challenge of Iran's theocratic leadership. But the regime in Tehran has proved far more durable than Netanyahu suggested, leading to frustration in the Oval Office. Days into the conflict, Trump noted the intense Israeli attacks on senior Iranian leadership killed many of the people Washington had identified as potentially more moderate alternatives. On Monday, Trump referred to Netanyahu in the past tense, perhaps forecasting his expectation for the election. "Bibi has been great. I'm not going to say he was a wartime prime minister. He did very well together," Trump told reporters on Air Force One as he traveled to Michigan. Netanyahu traveled this week to Washington for the Trump meeting and to attend the funeral of Senator Lindsey Graham, Republican South Carolina, a firm ally of Israel who favored maximum military force against Tehran. "One way or the other, they have to end their nuclear program," Netanyahu told Fox News on Sunday, ahead of his trip to the United States. Trump has taken an on-again, off-again approach to diplomacy with Iran, signing an interim deal with Tehran last month to reopen the Strait of Hormuz that collapsed within weeks and plunged the two sides into a renewed round of fighting. At the time he signed the deal, he said that he was worried about the consequences of continued fighting for the global economy. He said that he didn't want to be remembered like Herbert Hoover, the president who was in office at the start of the Great Depression. But managing the conflict has proven to be not fully within his control. Iran has a say, and on Tuesday, hours after the Oval Office meeting with Netanyahu, it struck. U.S. forces in the Middle East intercepted multiple ballistic missiles on Thursday that Iran had fired at American personnel there, the U.S. military said, later saying that it had joined with Saudi forces to attack Iran-backed groups in Iraq. It was a reminder of the fragility of the situation, especially the involvement of the Saudi military, which opened the door to regional escalation. Both sides have reasons to contemplate a truce. Iranian leaders are battered by the economic pressure of a naval blockade and want to rebuild after months of U.S. airstrikes. Washington, meanwhile, is confronting dwindling stockpiles of advanced air defense missiles that have been eroded by Iran's far cheaper drones. Still, the landing path for a negotiated deal appears narrow. Iranian leaders have little desire to give up the nuclear program that they proved they can defend, and they see the ticking clock to the U.S. midterm elections in November, conscious that the economic pain of high energy prices will only add to their leverage over time. Trump also met Tuesday with Ukrainian President Volodymyr Zelensky, who has swung into the U.S. leaders' good graces following a rocky resumption of their relationship last year. Zelensky has noted that Russia has been supplying assistance to Iran over the course of this year's conflict, as the two wars increasingly intertwine. Trump kept both meetings off camera, a shift from earlier encounters in which leaders have needed to play for public consumption as Trump has entertained questions from the media. The lower profile decision had the effect of depriving Netanyahu of television footage for his reelection campaign and also dampened potential flare-ups with Zelensky, whose first trip to the Oval Office last year was derailed by an argument with Trump that led to his ejection from the White House. After the meetings, Zelensky and Netanyahu's offices released photographs that showed friendly interaction with Trump. President Trump has concluded his meetings in the Oval Office with President Zelensky and Prime Minister Netanyahu. Both meetings were positive and productive, White House Press Secretary Karoline Leavitt wrote on X. Like Netanyahu, Zelensky traveled to Washington to pay respects to Graham, who had just returned from a visit to Kyiv when he died of an aortic dissection earlier this month. Trump ally and MAGA diehard Laura Loomer has been on a high-profile visit to Ukraine following years in which she echoed Russian talking points about the Ukraine war, a notable change of heart that she has said she will take back to Trump. Florida carries out first double execution in 60 years by Katie Mettler. James Aaron Duckett, a former Florida police officer, was convicted of raping and murdering 11-year-old Teresa Maccabee in 1988. Dominic Anthony Ogeconee Jr. was convicted of killing his ex-girlfriend's parents, Raymond and Martha Artzner, in 1987. Both had been sitting on death row for decades. Both were executed by lethal injection Tuesday at the Florida State Prison near Stark. Duckett, 68, died at 1:19 p.m., and Ogeconee, 80, died at 6:13 p.m., the Florida Department of Corrections said. It's the first time the state has carried out a double execution in 60 years, a decision by Governor Ron DeSantis that further cements Florida as the most active death penalty state in the nation. Since the Republican governor took office in 2019, the Florida Department of Corrections has executed 38 people, a rate that exceeds any other state's by a wide margin. Florida executed 19 people by lethal injection in 2025, accounting for 40% of the nation's executions and the most in 1 year in the state's history. A new record could be set in 2026. The next closest states, Texas, Alabama, and South Carolina, each executed 5 people in 2025, according to Death Penalty Information Center. Duckett was the 11th person executed so far this year in Florida. Ogeconee, the oldest person executed in Florida history, was the 12th. The Supreme Court earlier on Tuesday denied their request to halt the executions. I'd like to thank everyone who has worked on this case for everything they have done, Dorothy Tula, Teresa's mother, said in a statement. My family and I are glad this day is finally here because it's about justice for my daughter and remembering her, not just the man who stole her future. Duckett spoke no final words in the execution chamber, according to reporting from the Tampa Bay Times. 5 hours later, Ogeconee sat in the same room and apologized for what he had done, the Times reported. I know it don't mean much, but I'm sorry, the Times quoted him as saying, I never meant to do it, what I did. The increase in executions in Florida comes amid a new era in death penalty politics, with President Donald Trump issuing an executive order on the first day of his second term, ordering the Justice Department to prioritize capital punishment. The Trump administration has since lifted a Biden-era moratorium on federal executions, and the president directed federal prosecutors in Washington, D.C. to pursue the death penalty to the maximum degree practicable. Shortly before leaving office, President Joe Biden commuted the sentences of 37 of the 40 prisoners on federal death row. A Trump spokesman at the time criticized the move as a slap in the face to the victims, their families, and their loved ones. Americans' approval of the death penalty continues to decline to near record lows. A 2025 Gallup poll found that 52% of respondents were in favor of executing those convicted of murder, and 44% were opposed, the lowest favorability numbers since 1972, when the Supreme Court ruled in a landmark case that many state death penalty statutes were cruel and unusual. Lawmakers in 23 states and Washington, D.C. have abolished capital punishment, according to the Death Penalty Information Center, and the governors in 4 other states have paused executions for the duration of their terms. In the 27 states that still have capital punishment laws on the books, only about a dozen are actively carrying out executions. All but 2 of the states, Alabama and Florida, require a unanimous recommendation from the jury before a judge can issue a death sentence. In Florida, none of the 4 execution recommendations made this year was unanimous. said Grace Hanna, the executive director of Floridians for Alternatives to the Death Penalty, FADP. Even as Florida's decision makers are carrying out more executions than ever, Floridians don't share those feelings, Hanna said. We know that Americans overall are moving away from the death penalty. A spokesperson for DeSantis responded to a request for comment by referring questions to a news conference last year in which the governor addressed the rise in executions in Florida. In that news conference, DeSantis, a potential 2028 presidential candidate, said he signed few death warrants in his first term because he was getting adjusted to the job and then dealing with the coronavirus pandemic. Once that was settled, the governor said he wanted to be victim-driven in his approach to executions. We've heard from a lot of the family members of the victims over the years, DeSantis said. There's a saying, justice delayed is justice denied, and so I felt that I owed it to them to make sure this ran very smoothly and promptly. The governor told reporters he believed capital punishment could be a strong deterrent if the process was carried out more quickly. My view is it's an appropriate punishment for the worst offenders, DeSantis said, but I still have a responsibility to look at these cases and to be sure that the person's guilty, and if I honestly thought someone wasn't, I would not pull the trigger on it. Both Otricone's and Duckett's cases had legal and policy complexities that prompted advocates to call on state leaders and the courts to halt their killings. Since the day he was charged with Teresa Maccabee's rape and murder, Duckett maintained he was innocent. An officer for the Mascot Police Department, he was the only one on patrol the night the 11-year-old girl died. He had spotted her outside a convenience store talking to a teenage boy and some older men, according to court documents, and said he stopped to encourage both children to go home because it was late. Soon after, Teresa's mother reported her missing. Duckett collected a photo of the girl, made posters, and distributed them around town. The next morning, the girl's body was found in a nearby lake. Duckett was eventually convicted of sexual battery and first-degree murder, and a jury recommended the death penalty in an 8-4 vote. Duckett spent the decades since filing numerous appeals. Along the way, much of the prosecution's case had been called into question, including false testimony, allegations from key witnesses, and limited physical evidence tying Duckett to the crime. The former police officer was scheduled to die on March 31st, but 5 days earlier, the Florida Supreme Court stayed his execution pending DNA testing that Duckett's attorney said could exonerate him. The lab tests were inconclusive, according to court documents, and in June, Duckett's own expert analyzed the DNA test results and also found them inconclusive. On July 8th, the Florida Supreme Court lifted the pause on Duckett's execution against objections of his attorneys. Less than a week later, DeSantis scheduled his execution for July 28th. We are on the precipice of potentially executing someone for a crime he didn't commit, Maria De Liberato, senior counsel for the ACLU's Capital Punishment Project, said earlier this week before Duckett's execution. There's no do-overs. After state officials confirmed Duckett's death Tuesday, FADP wrote in a statement that the decision to execute him showed the sad truth that we are about as far away from justice as we could possibly be. When the state holds the awesome power to kill, there can be zero doubt about the guilt of the person it is killing. No stone should be left unturned, the statement said. And yet, there are plenty of buried stones here and plenty of unanswered questions. State Attorney Bill Gladson, whose office prosecuted the case, said in a statement that Duckett's conviction was repeatedly examined through years of judicial review and withstood extensive scrutiny. While no legal proceeding can restore the life that was taken, he added, this execution represents the final administration of justice for the young victim and her family, who have endured years of unimaginable loss while waiting for the case to reach its lawful conclusion. In both the Duckett and Otricone cases, advocates argued that nowhere else in the country where their executions stand because the jurors' decisions were not unanimous. Not even in Alabama, which require at least 10 of 12 jurors to vote for the death penalty. The facts behind Otacone's conviction are largely undisputed. He was charged with killing his ex-fiancée's parents in an alcohol-fueled rage inside their Pasco County home, according to court documents. He cut the phone lines before attacking, police said, shooting Raymond Artzner first, then his wife Martha. A judge sentenced him to death after a 7-5 jury recommendation favoring execution, a ratio that under today's state law would have landed him life in prison. In the decades since, advocates said that Otacone got sober, turned to his Catholic faith, and tried to mend relationships with his children and grandchildren. Otacone's attorneys argued the courts should stop his execution because his old age and poor health made death by lethal injection a shock to the conscience. In their appeal for a stay to the U.S. Supreme Court, his attorneys wrote that the back-to-back executions could lead to complications and irreparably harm the mental health of the Florida State Prison staff carrying out the killings. Dominic's execution capped a macabre day in the state of Florida. Two men put to death by the same execution team on the same gurney, FADP said in a separate statement Tuesday evening. That much death inside one room, whether participating in it or witnessing it, causes damage that cannot be undone. When this state-sanctioned killing spree finally ends, we will be left to reckon with the people it required us to become. Fauci's diary reveals his thoughts on a rambling Trump and his own fame. By Sammy Westfall and Dan Diamond. Anthony S. Fauci, the National Institutes of Health scientist who helped lead the U.S. response to the coronavirus pandemic before stepping down in late 2022, privately complained about President Donald Trump's rambling and reveled in media coverage of his role, according to personal diary entries released this weekend by Senator Rand Paul, Republican Kentucky. Paul, who is investigating the origins of a COVID-19, has called Fauci to testify on the pandemic before the Senate Homeland Security and Governmental Affairs Committee on Wednesday. Paul has maintained for years that Fauci helped cover up the possibility that the coronavirus leaked from a lab, a claim that Fauci has persistently denied. Paul last year subpoenaed 14 U.S. agencies, including the National Institutes of Health, as part of his investigation. Health Secretary Robert F. Kennedy Jr. on Monday said his team collected Fauci's diary entries and turned them over. It took us about 8 months to dig these out of 11 separate servers, Kennedy told Fox News, adding on social media that the diary entries provide a striking contrast between Fauci's public comments and private thoughts. The personal diary consists of more than 1,000 pages of near daily entries during the pandemic's most critical months, providing an intimate look at how the prominent scientist at the center of the nation's pandemic response navigated two presidential administrations during the spiraling health crisis. When asked about the diary entries Monday, a spokesperson for Fauci declined to comment. The White House also did not immediately respond to a request for comment. Here are some of the key takeaways. Hot and cold relations with Trump. Fauci spent part of the first year of the pandemic working with Trump and trying to counteract the president's comments, downplay the outbreak, a challenge he detailed in many journal entries. The first time they met in the Situation Room on January 29, 2020, they appeared to get along. Fauci wrote, "The president came in, and the first thing he said as he looked at me was, 'Anthony, you are really a famous guy. My good friend Lou Dobbs told me that you were the one of the smartest, knowledgeable, and outstanding persons he knows.' He then stayed for 20 minutes and asked most of the questions of me. I was surprised and very pleased, and the deputies were clearly stunned and impressed." When Trump walked out of the room, Fauci recalled the president saying, "Thanks again, Anthony. We are counting on you." In late February, he wrote that Trump had called him about the COVID situation, and Fauci said that he encouraged him not to underplay the seriousness of the situation, since if it turns out bad, it would look like he is covering up. "I thought that he heard what I said, but the next day he again underplayed it." But in a pair of entries the next month, Fauci wrote about growing tired of Trump's rambling. March 27, 2020, very laborious press conference where the POTUS rambled on. He wasted the opportunity to just focus on the relief package and went into his diatribe against previous administrations. March 28, 2020, amazing interaction with POTUS. I led the discussion since the POTUS kept referring to me. It was a disturbingly rambling discussion since he kept talking about TV ratings and HC, hydroxychloroquine, and influenza and virtually everything else as I was trying to keep him on track with the help of the VP. I insisted through the ramblings and lack of attention span that the POTUS explicitly say that this is not quarantine. On June 2, 2020, he wrote about a more positive meeting with Trump in the Oval Office focused on COVID vaccines. As usual, POTUS was very warm and friendly with me. When he walked into the Oval with us waiting, I was standing next to the door, and he said, "I love you, Tony. I feel like giving you a big hug." In the summer of 2020, Fauci repeatedly wrote about the media making an open conflict between me and Trump, as he told the president and other administration officials to stop downplaying the crisis. On July 10th, Fauci wrote that he had an important meeting with Mike Pence, during which Fauci told the vice president he would be coldly honest. I then told him that he is completely losing credibility when we have greater than 60,000 new cases with increased hospitalizations and deaths, and he starts off at the presser saying, "We are in a good place." Fauci took a similar approach with Trump, detailing how he got a call from Trump on July 15th, an amazing day, Fauci wrote, in which the president started off by saying that this tension of me versus him is terrible and needs to stop. He loves me and knows we have a very special relationship and have bonded right from the beginning. Fauci continued. He then started to talk to me about how bad or not things were. He wanted me to be positive. I took the opportunity to say, "Mr. President, with your permission, can I be absolutely frank with you? We have a problem and we need to own it. We need to admit that the situation is serious. Otherwise, we completely lose credibility." He was not entirely happy with this, but said that he understood the point that I was making. It was a very good conversation. Fauci wrote on August 4th that he had to directly explain to Trump, whom he described as throwing around the F word and raving that we are seeing more cases only because we are doing more testing, that increased testing does not cause cases. All in all, it was a manifestation that he is desperate and still does not understand the pandemic. Very interesting encounter, Fauci wrote. Fauci wrote on August 8th, POTUS acting even more erratically, keeps insisting that increased case numbers are due only to increased testing, ignoring the increase in percent positive hospitalizations and deaths, greater than 1,000 per day. On November 1st, 2020, after an interview with Fauci published in the Washington Post, Trump called him from Air Force One. According to the diary, Trump said, "Tony, I really like you, and you know that, but what the F are you doing? You constantly drop bombs on me. Everybody wants me to fire you, but I'm not going to fire you. You have too illustrious a career, but you have to be positive." Trump continued, "I like you, but so many people, not only in the White House, but throughout the country, hate you because of what you are doing. And that effer Biden, he is so effing stupid. You are 10 times smarter than he is. I am going to kick his effing ass in this election. I will win by a landslide. Just wait and see. Tony, you have to be positive. I do not want to keep you off TV, but when you are out there, you have to be positive." Fauci also criticized the president for his election denial claims. November 10, 2020, POTUS still insisting that the GOP won the election. Completely alternate universe. Kaylee and GOP Senators Graham, McConnell, Ted Cruz, all prostituting themselves by supporting the POTUS's baseless claims, heading towards a constitutional crisis. November 16, 2020, continual surge, 138,000 new infections yesterday. POTUS has no interest at all in the pandemic. He is focusing on blocking Biden from being POTUS. He is embarrassing the USA, however. 72,000 voted for him. Difficult to understand. Craziness has overtaken part of our country. In a March 29, 2021 entry, Fauci wrote that Trump is truly an obnoxious adolescent. Lab leak theory. Ahead of Wednesday's hearing, Paul has focused on Fauci's diary entries addressing a theory that the coronavirus leaked from a lab in Wuhan, China. Paul has long argued that Fauci and other government leaders were not forthcoming about U.S. ties to virus research conducted in Wuhan, where the coronavirus outbreak was first detected in 2019. Fauci has persistently denied Paul's claim. His diary entries, which trace his thinking on the virus's possible origins, echo this position. On January 26, 2020, Fauci wrote that new data showed the first infection was in early December and was not connected to the market, referring to a wet market in Wuhan where animals were sold, spreading among people weeks before the outbreak was publicly reported. Remember, early on, the Chinese were saying that there is no human-to-human transmission, and all the original 27 cases were from the market. Now we know the market was not the source. It was the amplifier, he wrote. 5 days later, Fauci wrote that he got a call from a biologist for advice about dealing with conspiracy theories, that the virus was given inserted mutations and deliberately or accidentally released in Wuhan. Fauci wrote that he suggested that a larger group of evolutionary biologists and virologists come together, which happened the following day. After the meeting of experts, Fauci recounted that there was not total agreement about the likelihood of deliberate insertion. They agreed to see if the World Health Organization could convene more experts. Paul and other critics of Fauci have said that he should have been more immediately forthcoming about his early doubts about the virus's origins. Fauci and his allies have pointed to comments such as February 2020 interview with USA Today, in which Fauci acknowledged that the market may have been an amplifier for the virus and said that people were actually looking at whether the virus had been accidentally or deliberately released, although he downplayed the possibility. Several times in his diary, Fauci decried the mounting questions from Paul and others on whether there had been a cover-up of the virus's origins. In April 2021, Fauci wrote that members of the radical right wing and officials such as Paul were trying to connect me with the virus from Wuhan. They are saying that I deliberately worked with the Chinese together with zoologist Peter Daszak to create a virus that would be released to the world. This sounds very much like a way-out conspiracy theory, which it is. However, there are enough crazy people around to make this a problem. The following month, he wrote, the issue of the escape of the virus from the Wuhan Chinese lab is starting to heat up again, spurred on by the usual cast of characters. That is all the time we have for today. This is Anne saying goodbye, and I'll talk with you again soon.
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2: 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Helga Rinesmith. Helga passed away peacefully on July 2, 2026 with her family around her at the age of 92. Visit NeptuneZosietti.com for a detailed obituary posted online on July 17, 2026 published in Treasure Coast. Joanne Adelaide Rodriguez Willick passed away on July 18, 2026, in Stuart, Florida, after a long battle with cancer. She was 68 years old. Born on October 11, 1957, in New York, New York, Joanne was the fourth child of Harold and Joan Rodriguez. She grew up in Greenwich, Connecticut, where she attended the Convent of the Sacred Heart. As a youth, Joanne was an award-winning golfer, and the game remained a lifelong passion she continued playing for most of her life. She went on to graduate from Rollins College in Winter Park, Florida. Joanne channeled her energy and drive into entrepreneurship, owning and operating Healthfully Yours, a successful health foods business in Stuart, Florida. She is survived by her beloved husband, Manfred Willick, their cherished dog, Lucky, and her four siblings, Pamela Sturrett, Lee Schneider, Harold Rodriguez, and Nancy Rodriguez. Joanne will be remembered for her spirit, her love of golf, and her dedication to healthy living, a passion she turned into her life's work. A celebration of life will be held at a later date. For those who wish to honor Joanne's memory, the family welcomes consideration of a memorial donation to First Tee, Treasure Coast, First Tee Florida Gold Coast.org/treasure-coast, or the Treasure Coast Hospice Foundation, treasurehealth.org/9/foundation. 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John Charles Russo, 90, passed away July 21, 2026. 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Judith Ann McQuee, 86, passed away July 21, 2026. 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Posted online on July 24, 2026, published in Treasure Coast. Conrad John Bobinski, Jr., 86, passed away July 16, 2026. 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Services on July 31, 10 a.m. at Tallahassee National Cemetery. Posted online on July 25, 2026, published in Treasure Coast. Mark Montgomery. Mark R. Montgomery, age 77, passed away peacefully after a brief decline in health on Friday, July 17, 2026, at the Elizabeth House in Flat Rock, North Carolina. Born on August 16, 1948, in Martin County, Florida, Mark was the son of the late Lavere Montgomery and Betty Ann Balthrop Montgomery. In addition to his parents, Mark was preceded in death by his sister, Jen Montgomery. Mark attended St. Lucie County Schools, graduating in 1966 from Dan McCarty High School. He attended IRCC and transferred to the University of Georgia, completing his bachelor's degree in real estate. There he met and married the love of his life, Dee Gibson. Upon graduation, they moved to Fort Pierce, where they lived for 39 years. Mark and Dee have called Lake Lure, North Carolina, home since 2020. A lifelong businessman, Mark was the owner and broker of Montgomery Realty in Fort Pierce, Florida, where he specialized in the selling of agricultural and commercial properties in and around St. Lucie County, Florida. Mark's expertise was in groves and ranch land covering the Treasure Coast. He took great pride in his work and the relationships he cultivated along the way. For over 30 years, Mark was the administrator for the FTNA Montgomery Project. He helped new members navigate their DNA stories, helping them discover Montgomery family connections and relationships. Mark researched his own family's ancestry for years, hoping to break down the genealogical brick walls to further understand his family tree. Some of Mark's favorite pastimes were spent with his family diving and fishing on the Indian River. As a teenager, he loved to surf, and his surfboard was one of the biggest, around at 11 feet long. He also enjoyed taking his family to their ancestral home place in Natchez, Mississippi. As often as possible, Mark, Dee, and Eric would retreat to Natchez, enjoying the property's ridges, ravines, and creeks. He loved to work the bulldozer and tractor, whether it was cutting hay or piling up logs. The family also spent innumerable hours four-wheeling in the creeks and riding on the high ridges of the Montgomery home place. Mark was happiest spending time with his family at home in Fort Pierce, Florida, and later in Lake Lure, North Carolina. He lovingly supported his wife Dee's stained glass projects by helping her with framing and installation. A faithful Christian, Mark was a devoted member of Fairfield Mountains Chapel in Lake Lure. He took great joy in being part of the church family and could be found serving wherever he was needed most. Those left to cherish his memory include his wife of 55 years, Margaret D. Gibson Montgomery, his son, Eric Scott Montgomery, and wife, Renee, of Orlando, Florida, and his beloved granddaughter, Mandy Bell Montgomery. Mark felt the love of family from Dee's siblings, Paige, Jim, and Jeannie, and they considered him a brother in every way. A memorial service to celebrate Mark's life will be held on Thursday, July 23, 2026, at 11 a.m. at Fairfield Mountains Chapel with Pastor Kevin Anderson officiating. Following the service, the family will gather with friends during a reception in the chapel's fellowship hall. Mark was a devoted husband, loving father, and proud grandfather. He treasured time spent with his family and friends, and while he will be dearly missed, his memory will forever be in the hearts of those who love him. Posted online on July 19, 2026, published in Treasure Coast Mary Jean Martin. It is with profound sadness that the family of Mary Jean R. Martin, née Bueller, 98, announces her passing on April 30, 2026 at the VNA Hospice House in Vero Beach, Florida. Prior to her death, she was a resident of the Willowbrook Court Skilled Nursing Facility at the Axe Indian River Estates community for 6 years. Jean was the heart of our family. Her love for us was unconditional, her concern for our well-being was ever present. As her family grew to include grand and great-grandchildren in multiple states, she strove to keep up with the details of everyone's lives. Although her loss is deeply felt, her devotion to her family was life-changing for us all and is an important part of her legacy. She was predeceased, heartbreakingly, in 2020, by the love of her life and husband of nearly 69 years, John Jack M. Martin. She is survived by her devoted family, sons Michael, Jennifer, of Vienna, Virginia, and Kenny, Barbaran, of Knoxville, Tennessee, and daughters Elaine Teak Ryan, Armin, of Ramsey, New Jersey, and Kathy Martin of Vero Beach, Florida. She was the proud Nana and Grandma of Jeffrey, Christine Ballin, and Timothy, Lisa Weckstein, Martin, Joseph, Shelby, Alexander, and Daniel Teak Ryan, and Shane, Kelly, Reagan, Michael Techiera, and Bryn Martin. Since 2019, Jean delighted in the births of her six great-grandchildren, Edward, Madeleine, Audrey, Alice, Walter, and Henry. In addition, she was honored to be step-grandmother to five grand and seven great-grandchildren. Jean is also survived by her younger sister, Carol, Lawrence, Thomas of Pittsburgh, PA. Her parents, Mary and Eugene Bueller, and younger siblings Shirley, Paul, and Patricia, all of Pittsburgh, predeceased her. Jean was born on July 17, 1927 in Pittsburgh, PA, where she was raised. During her high school years, she was known for her love of all sports, especially bowling and basketball, her sewing skills, and her artistic ability, all of which she continued to demonstrate throughout her life. After graduating high school, she worked at the Hospital Service Association of Pittsburgh. Although Jean grew up a mere 3 miles from Jack in Pittsburgh and their families knew one another, it wasn't until 1948 that they met at a church dance. After a three-year courtship, they married in 1951. In 1959, Jack's management career with UPS called for their relocation to the NYC metropolitan area. There they settled into the New Jersey suburb of Dumont, where they raised their four children. Jean was a homemaker and she enabled her family to thrive through her multiple full-time roles, including wife, mother, advisor, bookkeeper, referee, coach, hostess, volunteer, and handywoman. At St. Mary's Catholic Church, she was a member of the Altar and Rosary Society and Cursillo groups and a Eucharistic minister. She was also a member of the local women's club. Upon Jack's retirement in 1986, they relocated to Tobyhanapia, where they attended St. Anne's Catholic Church and were members of the Pocono Farms Country Club. For over 25 years, they also spent some of the winter months on their favorite island, Barbados, where they developed many wonderful, lasting friendships. In 1998, Jean and Jack bought their home in the Bent Pine Golf Club community in Vero Beach, Florida, where they enjoyed many fun years as golf and social members. During that time, they were parishioners of St. Helen Catholic Church. In 2011, they quit the snowbird life to live in Vero Beach full-time. In 2017, they relocated to the Indian River Estates Axe Retirement Community in Vero and became parishioners of St. John of the Cross Catholic Church. Over the years, they enjoyed and generously supported the theater, symphony, art museum, and a variety of charitable causes in Vero Beach. In retirement, Jean and Jack enjoyed traveling the U.S. and the world, enjoying wonderful adventures and making new friends along the way. They passed on their love of travel to their grandchildren by accompanying them on trips to Alaska and Europe. Jean enjoyed painting, sewing, crafting, swimming, tennis, golf, and some cross-country skiing in her retirement years. She loved to play mahjong and various card games. Jean was smart and resourceful, kind, considerate, and emphatically fair. She was known, even in her high school days, for being a genuine friend. She didn't like being the center of attention, but she did love when friends at Indian River Estates complimented her beautiful white hair. She had a quick wit and great sense of humor, which were still evident in her 98th year. Although her passing leaves us grieving, we are comforted knowing that Jean and Jack are now reunited and still loving and watching over their family from an even better vantage point. Cremation was provided by Thomas S. Lowther Funeral Home and Amp Crematory in Vero Beach, Florida. A joint funeral mass will be celebrated for Jean and Jack at 10 a.m. on September 26, 2026 at St. Philip Catholic Church in Pittsburgh, the same church in which they were married 75 years ago. It will be followed by interment in Resurrection Cemetery and a family celebration of life. Funeral services will be provided by the Safransky/Eberline Funeral Home of Carnegie, PA. Donations in Jean's memory can be made to the Axe Legacy Foundation, 2250 Indian Creek Boulevard, West Vero Beach, Florida, 32966, with the memo for Samaritan Fund in memory of Mary Jean Martin. Arrangements are by Thomas S. Lowther Funeral Home and Amp Crematory, Vero Beach. An online guest book is available at www.lotherfamily.com, posted online on July 16, 2026, published in Treasure Coast. Mary Jo Mark. Mary Jo Mark passed away peacefully on May 17, 2026, in Knoxville, Tennessee. She was born in Ashtabula, Ohio on March 20, 1942 to Clifford M. Luce and Genevieve, Jen, T. Luce. Mary Jo lived with her parents and brother Myron Luce in Ashtabula until they moved to Stuart, Florida in the 1950s. Her father built a successful chrysanthemum business, Sun Mums. Mary Jo spent a lot of time in the greenhouses with her father, which is where her love of gardening began. She graduated from Martin County High School in 1960. Mary Jo met Gordon Allen Mark, Jr., Allen, in the 1960s, and they were married on February 22, 1969. Allen built a successful business, and Mary Jo was fortunate to be able to stay home and raise their three children, Jennifer, Joe, and Scott. The family enjoyed family trips out west, boating in Stuart, and yearly summer trips to Isla Morada, Florida. Mary Jo loved to cook, garden, needlepoint, and was an avid sewer. While raising her children, she typically had a beautiful garden where she grew many vegetables and herbs. In the sewing room Allen built for her, she created beautiful pillows, clothing, blankets, quilts, and handbags. Mary Jo opened Mary Jo's Needles and Pins in the late 1980s, where she happily catered to other sewers and quilters. The store closed when Allen and Mary Jo purchased an Airstream camper and began traveling around the United States with other Airstream owners. Eventually they sold their home on SE St. Lucie Boulevard, traded in their Airstream camper for a motorhome, and set off as full-time travelers. Over the next 6 years, they traveled to many parts of the United States, including Alaska, as well as Canada. Oftentimes their travels led them to visit their children who were beginning to start families of their own in Virginia, Chicago, Knoxville, and Jacksonville. They enjoyed coordinating camping trips with their children and grandchildren. In 2005, Mary Jo and Alan settled in St. Augustine, Florida on several acres on Joe Ashton Road. They continued to add to the property when Alan built Mary Jo a customized sewing room. She spent many hours sewing beautiful baby and toddler clothes, blankets, quilts, jackets, and handbags. She quickly mastered embroidery and made beautiful smocks for her grandchildren. She belonged to several sewing clubs in St. Augustine and Jacksonville, where she met many other sewers who quickly became her friends. The landscape on their property was dense with beautiful trees, flowers, and shrubs. She lovingly tended to their property, planted a garden most years, and always made sure their many bird feeders were full. She took great joy in sharing her love of gardening and sewing with her grandchildren as they got older. Mary Jo's greatest joy was her grandchildren. She loved them dearly and they adored her and miss her dearly. Mary Jo is survived by her children Jennifer Gladwin, Rob, of Knoxville, TN, Gordon Allen Mark III Jo, Meredith, of Jacksonville, FL, and Scott Mark, Heather, of Jacksonville, Florida. She is also survived by her brother Myron Mike Luce, Susie, of Stuart, Florida. Her grandchildren will always remember the wonderful camping trips taken as well as time spent with Grammy and Grandpa at Joe Ashton. Gunnar, Sarah, and Riley Gladwin, Knoxville, Alex, and Kate Mark, Jacksonville, Addison, and Alan Mark, Jacksonville. Posted online on July 18, 2026, published in Treasure Coast. Michael Gorolski, 65, passed away July 10, 2026. 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Posted online on July 16, 2026, published in Treasure Coast. Michael Jason Vines, 54, passed away July 22, 2026. 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Posted online on July 24, 2026, published in Treasure Coast. Nancy Lou Saylor. Nancy Saylor passed away peacefully on July 19, 2026. A devoted wife, mother, grandmother, great-grandmother, and great-great-grandmother, she was one of Martin County's most beloved community leaders. Nancy's greatest joy was always her family. She is survived by her husband of 71 years, Jack, 3 children, 6 grandchildren, 12 great-grandchildren, and 1 great-great-grandchild. Perhaps Nancy's greatest professional legacy was beautifying and serving her community and the creation and nurturing of the Chamber's Leadership Martin County program. Under her guidance, nearly 700 graduates completed the program, and to those graduates, Nancy was far more than a program director, she was simply mom. Those wishing to view the full obituary and share a message/memory are invited to go to Nancy's memorial page on the Forest Hills Funeral Home website, www.ForestHillsPalmCityFlorida.com. Posted online on July 23, 2026, published in Treasure Coast. Peter William Crane. Peter William Crane, 88, of Boynton Beach, Florida, passed away peacefully on July 9, 2026. Born in New Rochelle, New York, he proudly served in the National Guard and enjoyed a career in information technology. He is survived by his partner in crime, Jean Crane, 3 daughters, sister, grandchildren, great-grandchildren, extended family, and friends. To leave a condolence and view the full obituary, please visit www.scobbycombsbodenfuneralhome.com. 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Robert M. Ferguson, 89, passed away July 14, 2026. 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Sam Evans. John Samuel Evans passed away peacefully on July 17, 2026 with his wife Kathy and daughters Kathy Jean and Annie Lou at his side. Sam was born in Norfolk, Virginia on March 23, 1939 to Captain Gilbert Russell Evans and Myrtle Evans, née Tuttle. As a U.S. Coast Guard family, Sam, his brother Russell, and parents moved every few years, but they always found time in Norfolk during holiday seasons, summers, and his father's deployments. An old-fashioned Southern gentleman, Sam was very proud of his family's Southern heritage from the tidewaters of Virginia and coastal North Carolina. He finished his last 2 years of high school in Norfolk and then was accepted into the U.S. Coast Guard Academy in New London Court, where he spent a total of 3 years. He finished college obtaining an engineering degree at Fairleigh Dickinson University in New Jersey, where he met the love of his life, Kathy. They married and have two wonderful daughters who have both provided them with a great deal of help in their senior years. Upon graduation, Sam started his career as an engineer for Pratt & Whitney Aircraft, then Ford Motor Company, and later a senior project engineer at Ethicon, a Johnson & Johnson company. He began his construction business, first doing home improvements, roofing and siding, and eventually building vacation homes in Saw Creek Estates in the Pocono Mountains. At age 48, Sam sold the business to his friends Larry and Joan Cusava and retired to South Florida. Sam designed their home in Queens Cove on North Hutchinson Island, and to no one's surprise, the first Clio II and Flats boat were soon docked behind their home. A few years later, both daughters and their families, and Kathy's mother, moved to Florida. Life was good. Always wanting to help his family, Sam provided funds to his son-in-law, Marcos, to start their joint operation of two successful Surf Pro franchises. An avid outdoorsman throughout his life, Sam felt most at home on the water, in the woods, on the golf course, and on his patio watching the Florida wildlife. Fishing, diving, and living from the bounty of the sea was a great adventure for Sam. He particularly enjoyed preparing family dinners using lobsters and fish that he had caught. You never had to ask Sam twice to go for a boat ride. Sam was also a member of the Hibiscus Monday Night group of Alcoholics Anonymous. He never planned it, but on July 29, 2023 he celebrated 50 years of sobriety, achieved one day at a time. He was preceded in death by his parents Russell and Myrtle, his brother Russell, and nephews, Russell, Michael, and Johnny. Sam is survived by his wife of 63 years, Kathy, daughter Kathleen Marsiglia, and her husband Dan, granddaughter Julia Lederer and great-granddaughter Aurora Gallagher, and daughter Anne Vallejos and grandchildren Marco and Maria Alejandra Vallejos. Services will be held at Hazley Funeral Home, 3015 Okeechobee Road, Fort Pierce, at 12 p.m. on Friday, July 24, 2026. Interment will be immediately afterwards in the family burial plot in the Garden of Madonna at Hillcrest Memorial Gardens, North US 1, Fort Pierce. Following the burial, there will be a reception at the Pelican Yacht Club, 1120 Seaway Drive, Fort Pierce. An online guest book may be signed at www.hazleyfuneralhome.com, posted online on July 21, 2026, published in Treasure Coast. Sarah Goodrich. Sarah, Sally, Kellogg Goodrich, of Weekapog, Rhode Island, and Vero Beach, Florida, died peacefully on July 16, 2026, at the age of 88, at her home in Weekapog, surrounded by her family and devoted caregiver, Ann Smith, after a brief illness. Sally made her husband, Hoyt, promise that her obituary would read simply, "She tried and then she died." He has honored that promise. He also wishes to say a bit more. Born in Waterbury, Connecticut, and raised in Middlebury, Sally was the daughter of Margaret Allen Kellogg, who raised her as a single mother following the early passing of her father, Thomas Parsons Kellogg, at age 44. Sally is also preceded in death by her brothers, Thomas Parsons Kellogg Jr., who was married to Jane Kellogg, and James W. Stevens. From an early age, Sally distinguished herself through a natural charisma and gifted athleticism that would remain defining traits throughout her life, leaving a lasting mark on nearly everyone fortunate enough to know her. Sally was educated at the Emma Willard School before attending Connecticut College, where her considerable singing voice earned her a place among the prestigious Swifts. It was during a trip to Hawaii that she met a young Coast Guard officer named Hoyt Goodrich. They married in 1963.

survived by her sister, Meg Hall, and her husband Bobby Hall, numerous nieces and nephews, and by her grand dog, Molly, who she adored without reservation. Over 22 years at the Ethel Walker School, Sally coached varsity field hockey, lacrosse, and paddle tennis, shaping young athletes with the same energy and conviction she brought to everything else. That commitment to education extended well beyond the playing fields. Sally believed deeply in providing others access to opportunity, and she and Hoyt established scholarships at the Ethel Walker School, the Watkinson School, and St. Edward's School to that end. She served as a trustee at the Watkinson School in Hartford, Connecticut, was a founding director of the Weekapog Golf Club and the Weekapog Foundation, and helped organize the beloved three-day Wonderful World of Weekapog event. She held memberships at the Weekapog Golf Club, Riamar Golf Club, and the Moorings Yacht and Country Club, among others. In retirement, she and Hoyt traveled the world with characteristic enthusiasm, including one memorable occasion in New Zealand where Sally persuaded Hoyt to go skydiving, naturally. It was also during these years that Sally discovered the home in Vero Beach, Florida that would become their winter anchor for the next 27 years. She found it on her own, toured it, decided it was perfect, and informed Hoyt accordingly. He agreed, as one does. Dr. Garrick Kanzler was instrumental in Sally's care over the years, and the family extends special gratitude to Ann Smith, who was by Sally's side daily during her final months. Funeral arrangements are being handled by Buckler Johnston in Westerly, Rhode Island. Interment is private. A celebration of life will be announced at a later date. In lieu of flowers, the family welcomes gifts to the Weekapog Foundation for Conservation in Sally's memory, or the planting of a tree in her honor. She tried and then she died. And in between, she lived remarkably well. Posted online on July 23, 2026, published in Treasure Coast, Thomas A. Stout, Sister Colonel Thomas A. Stout, Sr., U.S. Air Force retired, slipped the surly bonds of Earth on Saturday, July 11, 2026, with his loving wife of 75 years, Kitty, by his side. Tom was born in New Orleans to shipbuilder Arthur W. Stout and Wilhelmina E. Duffresen. The family lived briefly in Houston before settling in the greater New York City area. He attended Dwight School for Boys on Park Avenue and lived at the Waldorf Astoria, later graduated high school in Tenafly, New Jersey. After high school, Tom enlisted in the United States Air Force and married his childhood sweetheart, the beautiful Catherine Madran, Kitty, Brown. Together they embraced the military life wholeheartedly, moving 24 times in 27 years and having their three children in three different places. As a B-47 and later B-52 pilot, Tom earned a coveted command pilot rating as well as numerous awards and decorations, including the Legion of Merit. He rose quickly through the ranks from airman no class to colonel and was selected to travel on the first American Air Force team to Communist China after President Nixon opened trade. His most proud accomplishment was to serve as lead Air Force negotiator with the Soviet Air Force in the Strategic Arms Limitation Talks, SALT, to eliminate or reduce the number of nuclear weapons in the world. Tom converted to Catholicism after he survived a tragic B-52 crash in Utah where five of his fellow crew members perished. Also during his military career, Tom earned a bachelor's degree and two master's. After retiring from the Air Force, Tom and Kitty settled in Mobile, Alabama. They worked in various areas for the Archdiocese of Mobile, including marriage counseling and public affairs. Tom, along with his son Tom, Jr., founded Video One Teleproductions to produce videos, TV commercials, and televised mass for the homebound. Photography was a longtime hobby of Tom's. He was a lifelong learner and early adopter of technology. Once he got things figured out, he was ready to move on to explore something new. After turning the video production business over to his son, Tom and Kitty moved to Charter Club in Palm City. Never one to really retire, he continued his love of aviation, his hobby of computers, known to some as Mr. Mac, and his philosophizing with other retired men at Panera Bread. Tom was also a fixture at Holy Redeemer Catholic Church,

tapping his feet and hands to Mickey Maniscalco and the band's uplifting music. Tom spent his final 20 months at Palm City Nursing and Rehab, where he received excellent care from the loving staff. He is survived by his wife Kitty, daughters Christine Thomas, Michael, of Greeley Co. and Catherine Madran Crow, Clifford Patrick, of Palm City, and grandson Dorian Thomas, of Los Angeles. He is preceded in death by his parents, his beloved Sonny Boy, Tom Stout Jr., his sister, Mary Jane Tsviner, his brother, Arthur Stout, a niece and a nephew, many dear friends and colleagues from his long life, and his lost crew members. Visitation will take place from 4 to 6 p.m. on Wednesday, July 22, at Forest Hills Funeral Home, Palm City, Florida. Father John Kisperek will celebrate a mass of Christian burial at 10 a.m. on Thursday, July 23 at Holy Redeemer Catholic Church in Palm City, Florida. Military honors and committal ceremony will be held on Monday, August 24 at South Florida Veterans Cemetery, Lake Worth, Florida. Donations in Colonel Stout's honor may be made to Wounded Veterans Relief Fund, 300 Prosperity Farms Road, North Palm Beach, Florida, 33408. Posted online on July 19, 2026, published in Treasure Coast Trot, aka Teddy Menzel / Ostrander Trot, aka Teddy, passed away peacefully on July 22, 2026. Teddy was originally from Germany, having moved to the States in the 60s while spending most her time in Florida. She is survived by her four children, William, Linda, Michelle, and Jack, and six grandchildren. We all love you and miss you already. Rest peacefully, mother. Posted online on July 23, 2026, published in Treasure Coast Sports Online. New York Yankees at Chicago White Sox. Odds, picks and predictions: the New York Yankees, 60-46, and Chicago White Sox, 55-50, tussle Tuesday in the second game of a four-game series in Chicago, Illinois. The first pitch from right field is slated for 7:40 p.m. Eastern Time. Let's analyze MLB odds around the Yankees versus White Sox odds and make our expert MLB picks and predictions for the best bets. Season series, Yankees lead 3-1. New York battled back from an early 3-0 deficit and took Monday's series opener 9-5. With the triumph, the Yankees are now 3-1 on their current road trip, 4-1 over their last five games and 7-1 across their last eight road tilts. The White Sox are 1-3 on their current homestand. That's a reverse of trend for the AL Central leaders, who for the season are 12 games over .500, 32-20, in their home environs. RHP Jarrett Cole vs. LHP Anthony K. Cole, 3-5, 3.92 ERA, is making his 12th start. He has logged a 1.10 whip, 1.7 BB/9 and 9.6 K/9 in 62 innings. K, 7-4, 4.21 ERA, is making his 20th start, 22nd appearance. He has a 1.37 whip, 3.7 BB/9 and 7.3 K/9 through 98 and 1/3 innings. 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Sign up today. Yankees 5, White Sox 4. New York is 6-1 over its last seven games at Chicago. The Yanks have likely underplayed their 4.69 runs per game and 3.86 RPG allowed. So their .566 win percentage figures as being short of a should-be number. They are banged up, however, so their offense has been uneven at best in recent weeks. But Cole has started to come around after not starting his campaign until late May due to recovery time after Tommy John surgery. The veteran righty struck out 11 against no walks in his last start, and he has a fine history against current Chicago bats. Per ESPN, White Sox batters own an aggregate .478 OPS versus Cole. Conversely, K fits as a pitcher due for regression. For the season, he has been helped by a .27